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1: Greetings, folks. This is Monica Hatch with Mind's Eye Radio and the Travelogue program. Here it is, Jen, and we are still finishing up the April issue of Travel and Leisure. But let's do that today, starting with Hungarian Rhapsody. Though buffeted by history, Budapest has always hung on to a sense of grandeur and glamour. Joshua Levine explores a city, finally getting the glow-up it deserves. Photographs by Manuel Obadiah-Wills. There is no more pleasant way to savor Budapest's past glory and see where the city is heading than to stroll the length of Andrássy Avenue, from Erzsébet Square to City Park. When Andrássy was designed, beginning in 1872, Hungary had only recently won autonomy within the Habsburg Empire. With this grand boulevard, almost as wide as the Champs-Élysées, it flexed its newfound political and commercial muscle. The political vision came from liberal statesmen like Gyula Andrássy, the Hungarian prime minister who gave the avenue its name. The commercial drive was boosted by a wave of immigrants, including many Jews from Russia and other parts of the Habsburg Empire, who were welcomed to the city in the mid-19th century to jumpstart a lethargic economy. They repaid the favor with deep civic pride, funding, and developing monumental late Habsburg architecture. By the end of the century, sleepy Budapest had become one of the fastest-growing cities in the world, the European equivalent of Chicago. But where Chicago built skyscrapers, Budapest built palatial apartment blocks. Today, they stand proudly, shoulder to shoulder, along Budapest's Avenue of Dreams, as Andrássy was called. Every burgher without any hope of entering the Hungarian nobility or a baronage was eager to obtain the rank that can be reached on one's own strength, a landlordship on Andrássy Avenue, wrote Gyula Krudi, whose wry short stories cast Gilded Age Budapest as their main character. History had been hard on Hungary. The Ottoman Turks battered it, the Austrian Habsburgs suffocated its identity and autonomy, and in the last century, fascists and communists both had their brutal way with it. But for a shining few decades around the turn of the 19th century, Hungary flowered, and nowhere more so than along Andrássy Avenue. About halfway up the thoroughfare at number 25 stands one of its grandest buildings. Odon Lechner and Gyula Partos designed this neo-Gothic behemoth in the early 1880s. Everybody called it the Dreschler Palace after the cafe that once occupied its ground floor, but some of its 172,000 square feet was divided up into only 24 apartments. Ceiling height? Stratospheric. If you can't get an apartment in the Dreschler Palace today, you can at least get a very big room. It's now W Budapest, which gives you some kind of idea of what the city has been doing lately. On the warm evening my wife and I arrived, the hotel terrace facing Andrássy Avenue pulsed with beautiful young Budapesters taking selfies, Hasidic men in wide hats and yarmulkes sipping mojitos, and tourists from India and China trying to talk over the disco thump. The hotel decor is bracingly up to date, too. Vivid blues and greens and oranges, metallic mesh room dividers, and retro futuristic furniture. Certain design elements wink at the local culture, but you wouldn't know unless somebody told you. The building once housed a dance school, and spreading brass lampshades are meant to recall the tutus of bygone ballerinas. The stylized chess pieces and checkerboard floors in the restaurant nod to Hungary's prowess as a global chess power. There are mirrors everywhere, a tip of the hat to Harry Houdini, born Erik Weiss in Budapest in 1874. This can sometimes be taken a bit too far. I complained that I kept getting lost in the mirror-lined corridors of the basement spa. Oh, that's on purpose, I was told. But on the whole, the splashy design never gets overly cute, and it brings a welcome balance to the ponderous weight of the late Habsburg style. When the Dreschler Palace was purchased in 2014, there were only two other luxury hotels in the city. By the time West W Budapest finally opened in July 2023, after years of painstaking renovation, It had plenty of competitors, and even more luxury hotels are set to open in the coming years. There are several reasons for this. Budapest may be chock-a-block with stately old buildings, but many are in terrible shape, with stucco flaking from their outer walls and the odd bullet hole to remind you of the horrors the city has lived through, which makes those buildings relatively cheap for investors betting on a Budapest boom. For the moment, the supply of new luxury hotels outstrips demand, said Igor Bucher, West W. Budapest general manager, but he doesn't expect it to stay that way for long. Much of the impetus behind all these hotels comes from the top, which means the national government, which means Viktor Orban, the authoritarian prime minister. Orban doesn't much like Budapest, which is run by his political opponents, and Budapest feels the same way about him. Overall, Orban would rather spread government largesse around the Hungarian countryside, where his voters tend to live. But both ends of the political spectrum agree that Budapest needs a better class of visitor, and they're willing to put aside their enmity to make it happen. The city's shabby old days live on right around the corner from the W in the old Jewish quarter. This is where Budapest's famous ruin bars are clustered, and these ramshackle watering holes are still a big tourist draw. They sprang up in the derelict buildings around the neighborhood during the late 1990s and early 2000s, when times were particularly tough in Hungary. A joyful, subversive spirit reigned, fueled by cheap booze. Think the Lower East Side of Manhattan in the 1970s. It was like a second renaissance of the city, very free, very creative, said Gergely Bozsormani Nagy, who heads the foundation for the Moholy Nagy University of Art and Design in Budapest. Before long, bands of carefree kids from around Europe discovered that a certain kind of raucous, low-budget fun could be had at the ruin bars. They became a popular staging area for stag parties and similar debauchery, with all the predictable collateral damage. Slowly but surely, the ruin bars lost their local patrons. There's no real underground anymore. We have a dozen artificial ruin bars that are 100% filled with tourists. It's all fake now, Bozsormani Nagy told me sadly. The one I visited had organic soup and a Dyson Airblade dryer in the bathroom. Some ruin. So where can you find some real, honest ruins today, or at least the playful, inventive bars and restaurants that once squatted in them? We were pointed to a place in the out-of-the-way 8th District. Bar Bizarre and the next-door restaurant Enzo were tucked away in the courtyard of a crummy-looking building in a down-at-the-heels neighborhood. It took us a few minutes to find them, even though the taxi had dropped us at the right address. But it was here that we had our best meal in Budapest. Enzo's menu looked Asian, but Martin Nauduvari, the chef, likes to throw for a few curveballs. So we got things like Nashville hot chicken, bao, and pig ear salad with tofu, mayo, pickles, and chili. Everything we ate was surprising and awfully good. Parentheses, Enzo has closed since our visit, only to be reborn as Yumi in the same space with the same chef, his eclectic sensibility intact. Truffle, koroki, anyone? A shinier vision of Budapest's future lies just beyond Heroes Square, where Andrássy Avenue terminates. You can walk there easily from the W, or better yet, take the old-fashioned M1 subway with its adorable pint-sized carriages. Parentheses, the M1 started running in 1896, giving Budapest the oldest electrified line in continental Europe. It looks now much as it looked then. Stop briefly in Hero Square for a truncated timeline of Hungary's melancholy history. Many of the stone heroes on the square's colonnade earned their laurels from unexpected victories in losing causes, whether against the Ottomans or the Habsburgs. One sad hero who isn't on the colonnade is very much here in spirit. On June 16, 1989, 250,000 people gathered in Heroes Square for the ceremonial reburial of Imre Nagy, the prime minister who was executed after leading Hungary during the doomed 1956 revolution against the Soviets. A fiery speech by a young Viktor Orban, who was then a student, had the crowd chanting, "Soviets, go home." Not long after the rally, they did, and Orban vaulted onto the national stage. Heroes Square opens onto the sprawling city park, or Városliget in Hungarian. Liget means grove. Like the subway system, the park as we know it dates to 1896, the date believed, rightly or wrongly, to mark 1,000 years since the chieftain Árpád led the Magyar tribes out of the Kazakh steppes to found Hungary. Budapest is littered with architectural party favors from this millennial blowout. Városliget itself has the Disneyfied Vasdunhunard Castle left over from the event. But by the 21st century, the park, like so much of Habsburg Budapest, had succumbed to decay and neglect. If Andrássy Avenue glorified the Budapest of its era, Városliget is meant to glorify its future. Over the past 12 years, the Hungarian government has spent $750 million to transform it into an oasis of culture and leisure, and it's more than half finished. There was some grumbling at the outset, mostly about cutting down trees, but everybody soon went all in on this one. "We had the privilege of working inside a kind of political bubble," said Tamás Végvári, the clever fellow who heads content development for the Liget Budapest project. "We worked with the right, we worked with the left. There's no one who doesn't like the project," he said. Végvári showed us the happy outcome of all this goodwill as he walked around the manicured grounds. Daring modernist museums have sprouted around the park in the past several years, with more on the drawing board. Parentheses, the Museum of Ethnography, with its arched meadow-topped roof, is not to be missed. Fanciful Habsburg follies have been restored and repurposed. New playgrounds are so smart and charming that they make a strong case for bringing a kid along with you, any kid. Végvári asked me what Americans call the miniature urban streetscapes where children can drive bikes instead of cars. "I don't think we have such things, do we? But we ought to. The one in Városliget is wonderful." Liget Budapest's crown jewel, so far, is the House of Music Hungary, which opened in early 2022. The country has historically punched way above its weight when it comes to music. There was a time in the mid-20th century when many of America's leading orchestras had Hungarian-born conductors. So it makes sense that the Liget Budapest project has bet big on a music museum. The Japanese architect Su Fujimoto took his inspiration from the light filtering through the surrounding trees and the undulations of sound waves to make something quietly sublime. With its glass walls, leafy ceiling motif, and mottled mushroom cap roof, the House of Music looks like it grew straight up from the ground, with a little help from a large watering can. We sprawled on beanbags in the museum's downstairs sound dome, a kind of musical planetarium. Dreamy images drifted across a cupola, while music from God knows how many speakers enveloped us. A few years ago, the renowned composer Gheorghe Kurtág and Vera Ligeti, widow of the even more renowned composer Gheorghe Ligeti, sprawled here, the museum director told us. The past met the future. Both were over 90, and they literally loved the beanbags. Budapest is still a great music town. Since 2005, the Budapest Festival Orchestra has made one of its homes in a striking block on the Danube called MUPA, which is like Budapest Lincoln Center. The Béla Bartók National Concert Hall is known for its first-class acoustics, and the orchestra, often overlooked, is among the finest in the world. I tried to get tickets to an all-Brahms program led by the orchestra's beloved founder, Ivan Fischer. Parentheses, when it comes to Brahms, there's simply no one better. Sold out, like most of Fischer's concerts, but strings were pulled, I'm not embarrassed to say. Végvári is friendly with Fischer's assistant, who even got us backstage to meet the maestro after a thrilling rendition of Brahms' Fourth Symphony. If you're in town when Fischer is on the podium, go. If you miss Fischer at MUPA, you might catch him leading a small ensemble in the restored synagogue on Rumbach Street, which he does regularly. The architect, Otto Wagner, or Wagner, was only 27 when he designed the buildings in 1868. Moorish-style arches on slender columns encircle the eight sides of its airy, domed sanctuary. The fortunes of Rumbach Synagogue tell a broader story of Budapest's Jews and their singular history. Its Jewish population reached almost 200,000 by the end of the 19th century, around 25% of the population of the city that had come to be known as Judapest. These Jews did their things their own way. They preferred speaking Hungarian to Yiddish, waved the red, white, and green flag with real fervor, and in general took a loose-limbed approach to Orthodox Jewish practices. They felt, and were encouraged to feel, completely at home. The Jews of Budapest fared better than many Jews elsewhere in Hitler's Europe. 8 out of 10 survived the war, thanks in part to the relative squeamishness of Hungary's homegrown fascist leaders. Parentheses, Jews in the rest of Hungary were not nearly so lucky. But Budapest Jews suffered, too. Walking along the Danube promenade, we came across 60 pairs of empty cast-iron shoes, men's, women's, and children's, lining the embankment near the Hungarian Parliament building. In the winter of 1944-45, the fascist militiamen of Hungary's Arrow Cross forcibly led thousands of Jews to the riverbank, made them remove their shoes, and killed them. The executioners often kept the shoes. The iron renditions were placed on this spot in 2005 as a quiet, moving remembrance. Rumbach Synagogue survived, but, like its congregation, by the skin of its teeth. Shelling damaged the roof during the Soviet siege of Budapest in 1945, and the last rabbi moved to London in 1957. By the end of the 1970s, birds were the building's only congregation. Rumbach Synagogue reopened in 2021 after 6 years of restoration. It is again exactly as Wagner meant it to be, and a small miracle to behold. The Hungarian state paid for most of it and required Rumbach to also operate as a non-sectarian cultural venue, which is why Fischer performs here. But you can't keep a good synagogue down. A 23-year-old approached us to restart Friday night services here, Henriette Kiss, Rumbach's director, told me. Soon, we had 70 young people every Friday night. My wife and I spent our last nights in the city at the Four Seasons Hotel, Gresham Palace, Budapest, which has changed very little since I stayed there some years ago, thank goodness. The Gresham Life Assurance Company of Great Britain commissioned the handsome 5-story building as an overseas headquarters and fancy residence for its employees in the early 1900s. The company's suits did not stint on the budget for beautiful leaded glass and wrought iron. They are everywhere. A century later, Four Seasons brought the Gresham's Art Nouveau splendor back to life, and it didn't stint either. The Gresham makes my personal list of top 5 hotel lobbies anywhere, so I was glad to see a new cocktail bar smack in the middle of it. Any excuse to hang out there is welcome. The other thing you want to do at the Gresham is stare out of your window, if you're lucky enough to get a room facing the Danube. Dead in front of you is the magnificent Széchenyi Chain Bridge, which is to Budapest what the Brooklyn Bridge is to New York. Before it opened in 1849, there was Buda and there was Pest. After, the two cities were united and officially became Budapest in 1873. But like the Brooklyn Bridge, no history lesson is needed to appreciate its genius and its beauty. Looming down from the heights above the bridge is the Buda Castle Complex, which, like the bridge, is the stone embodiment of Budapest's history, for good and ill. Both the bridge and the castle have gotten shined up and refurbished recently, which is in itself a political act. The national government says we must preserve the past. The city leadership asks why we don't build more modern architecture. We're in a struggle for identity, Bozsornyi Nagy told me. Fortunately, a visitor doesn't need to pick sides. And we have some great pictures here. And the first is of a cafe life on Andrássy Avenue. Table set up outside, the sun's shining. It's a tree-lined street, so quite lovely. And then here is a shot of the W. Budapest Hotel as seen from the Hungarian State Opera House. And it's that just such a beautiful kind of regal kind of architecture with columns and statuary built in and so forth. This is really striking. This is the a thermal baths. It is the Szechenyi's thermal bath and pool in Városliget. And I can barely believe this place. It is an enormous complex. There is a big square of and with colonnade along the front, a huge central dome over the entrance, and then domes on the four corners of it. Inside that are courtyards. And the rooftop behind the dome looks as if it might be glass. I'm not sure. But then behind that is a series of pools. Two half circles on either side, and then a very large rectangular one in the center. Much larger than an Olympic-sized pool, I would say. I can see umbrellas. This is an aerial view. But then the buildings all around that, and I'm not sure what's inside there, circle around in the two half-circle pools. So it's just an enormous complex. I can't imagine all that goes on there. But behind that is a circular building that looks like it might be some kind of an arena. But it does at the same time blend with this architecture. The rooftop is striped like a candy stripe with a pinwheel in black and a dark brown. So it does match in a way. Here's a shot of the interior of the Hungarian State Opera House. And it's got nothing on Carnegie Hall. Oh no, Carnegie Hall has nothing on it. It's all those levels, and each one has got kind of arched little areas for people to sit. The ceiling itself is painted like it was a cathedral with what looks like angels. Angels and cherubs and all sorts of figures flying around up in this domed ceiling in a glorious glass chandelier. Here's a young woman cycling over the Danube River. Can't see very much there. So here's a very, very modern building. It's the Museum of Ethnography in Városliget. It's just a big cube. Museum of Ethnography. It's mostly gray. There's no protrusions on it. It's just very sleek and straight. But the texture of it seems to be what adds interest to it. And we do have a little map here of Hungary, and it shows us the various areas. Budapest is pretty much central there, and then it tells us all the surrounding countries. And going from left to right in a circle, Slovenia, then Austria, Slovakia, Ukraine, Romania, Serbia, and Croatia, and they all encircle Hungary. Here's a shot of the domed Hungarian Parliament building, and that's a scene from that cool chain bridge that united Buda and Pest. Can't see the bridge, but there's a kind of a tourist boat going along with people seated outside. The dome is one of those high, narrow domes, and lots of spires all around it as well. And then these buildings line the Danube. Here's a shot of the lobby of the Four Seasons Hotel Gresham Palace Budapest, and it looks as if it has a glass roof. It's domed, and I suppose that's wrought iron, all in little squares, but we're looking up at what I believe is the sky through that. It's a gorgeous space. You know, I think this is the one when he said ceilings, stratospheric, because they are. And so we've got a lot of light coming in here, too. And there's a young woman seated on a couch looking up and enjoying that. And she's also enjoying what looks like a Chihuly chandelier here. I don't know that it is. Maybe it's old. But it's a lot of spokes coming out of this glass chandelier. It looks modern. Very expensive, too. but stone floor with a swirling line through it, a beige floor and black lines swirling through it. Don't know if they're original or not. If they're not, they surely stayed true to the style of the original architecture. And here's a shot of what looks to be like a trolley. It's the yellow tram, and it's their signature, the yellow trams, people boarding and getting off. Looks like it's connected to electricity above. Let's read some of the where to stay, what to do, where to eat stuff. And where to stay? Four Seasons Hotel Gresham Palace, Budapest. Luxury in an Art Nouveau architectural gem from 1906 with stunning views of the Danube. Doubles from 844. W, Budapest. I kept thinking it was West, but it's a capital W with no period. just W Budapest. On a ritzy apartment complex that housed the Dreschler Cafe, this lively hotel today has a young, fashionable clientele. Doubles from 5:32. Where to eat? Deryne, and that's spelled D-E-R-Y-N-E, with accents over both E's. Deryne. Not sure. A Budapest institution, this French-Hungarian bistro serves a delightful brunch and killer French baked goods from its in-house bakery. Entrees 20 to 79. Rosenstein, a beloved family-owned restaurant where Budapest natives go for a culinary trip down memory lane with goulash, stuffed cabbage, roast goose, and other heavy hitters of traditional Hungarian Jewish cuisine. Entrees 14 to 85. You may. And that's Y-U with an umlaut, M-E. Chef Martin Nadudvari's successor to Enzo fuses Japanese and Hungarian flavors to dazzling effect. Small plates, $6 to $19. What to do? Buda, B-U-D-A, castle. This sprawling royal palace complex, more a little village than a castle, is halfway through a 12-year refurbishment project to restore its former glory. House of Music, Hungary. This graceful modernist museum celebrates Hungary's fabled musical prowess with fun, interactive exhibits and performances. Great for kids. MUPA, M-U-P-A, the umlaut over the U. Budapest Performing Arts Center comprises a theater, a museum, and a concert hall where you can catch the world-class Budapest Festival Orchestra. Museum of Ethnography. Come for the exhibits on peoples and cultures of the world. Stay for the stunning architecture overlooking Város Liget. Rumbach Synagogue. This graceful neo-Moorish monument to Budapest's prosperous Jewish past has gone through hell and come back as a beautifully restored cultural center. Now for the photographs. Here's one of the signature yellow trams that Budapest has, and it's a kind of golden yellow, people getting on and off. I think they're probably electrical. It looks like there's some of those wires up top. Here is a magnificent space. This is the lobby of the Four Seasons Hotel Gresham Palace Budapest. And it is, when he said something about stratospheric ceilings, I think this might be what he was talking about. This is a domed ceiling, but it looks as if it's made of glass, all with black squares, perhaps leaded glass. I'm not exactly sure, but there is beautiful light in here. And there's a woman seated on a couch who's looking up at the light, or maybe at the fancy chandelier that looks like a Chihuly modern sea urchin kind of look to it, all glass, but a beautiful stone floor with black lines swirling around through it, archways. It's a stone building, just magnificent. I'm not sure what year they said that this was built, but it's definitely of an earlier time and just beautifully restored. Here's a photograph of the domed Hungarian Parliament building, and that's as seen from the chain bridge that unified Buda and Pest. And there's what looks to be a tourist boat going down the river. But yeah, the Parliament is, it looks like a cathedral, very steep dome and spires all around it, and then the long buildings that remind me of the Parliament buildings along the Thames, going all along the river there. And then we have a shot of the Museum of Ethnography, and it's ultra-modern, just a very sleek, square, rectangular shaped building, but with an interesting bottom to it. It actually is on a, it looks like it's sitting on a diagonal on the ground. You could walk under what looks to be the bottom of the building. I don't think I'm explaining that very well, but it looks like it's tipping. But just all gray, but different textures on it, making it interesting. Here's an interior of the Hungarian State Opera House, and Carnegie Hall has nothing on this. It's those layers of seating with what looks like little box seats for each area. Maybe I think I see some red curtains in the background of each one. Very opulent. And the ceiling tops it all off. Amazing. Looks like something, the inside of a domed cathedral, because there are angels and cherubs and all different kinds of figures flying around, painted onto the ceiling. and of course, a magnificent chandelier, glass chandelier. This is probably the most intriguing picture. It is for me. This is the, and I'm sure I'm destroying this, Széchenyi thermal bath in pool in Városliget, and it's spelled S-Z-E-C-H-E-N-Y-E, thermal bath and pool. This is a complex that is enormous. It's unbelievable. I'm looking at a long, a square of buildings. I'll start with that, kind of a rectangle of buildings. In the center, as you go into the entrance, is a dome. And then on the four corners of this structure are more domes, a dome on each corner, and then courtyards inside. But the buildings around that's part of all this are huge in and of themselves. And then if you add to it the fact that it's got these different sections, it's just, you know, it must be several city blocks. And interestingly, behind the dome, it looks like that rooftop is a glass one. Can't tell. It's an aerial picture from way up high, so I'm not sure. But it has a different look to it than the rest of the buildings. And then behind that is a pool. That is, it looks like it might be three pools, a rectangular one in the center and two half circles on either side. And then buildings that wrap around those half circles that repeat that same shape. And there are people in these baths. So it obviously gets used. It's a sunny day and there are folks in there. Beyond that, in another building behind this, separate, is something that looks like it could be an arena because it's circular, but it fits with the rest of the architecture because the ceiling, the rooftop is pinstriped like a piece of candy, only instead of red and white, it's brown and black. And it just meshes pretty nicely with this huge, old complex of very grand architecture. I'm not sure what era that would be. And then we also have a shot of the W Budapest Hotel as seen from the Hungarian State Opera House, which we saw the interior of. And this is just one of those magnificent buildings, so stately. And the ceiling on, I'm not sure which building, I think it's probably the Opera House, has statuary that is part of the decoration on this balcony up way up high. But we're looking over at all the spires and the mansard roof and the arched windows and all that, all in stone. And then finally, a little shot of cafe life on Andrassy Avenue. And beautiful, you know, looks like we could be in Paris with the little cafes all along. Very broad sidewalk, but trees planted all along too, which makes it really especially nice. And that finally finishes the April issue, so let's jump into May. And the caption on the front is, "Suddenly it's summer." Photograph shows a woman with long hair kind of splayed out there, and she's got a magazine. She's lying down and holding a magazine up. It's covering her face, but she's obviously relaxing. So let's start with a letter from the editor. "Suddenly it's summer, that glorious season when frazzled adults, buoyed by longer days and a healthy dose of sunshine, aim to recapture the feeling of a responsibility-free childhood, a time when there was nary a care in the world. Except these days, there are plenty of cares in the world. Inflation and rising fuel prices, long lines at the airport, global uncertainty, and still we travel. I've just returned from a whirlwind vacation in Orlando, where the manicured paths of Walt Disney World were filled with thousands of spring breakers pushing strollers and wearing colorful merchandise. They, like me, were eager for a bit of escapism. But it seems that with our relentless pursuit of entertainment and a frictionless world, we have forgotten that road bumps are and will always be part of the vacation package. Not knowing where and when they will occur keeps us on our toes. Our June issue is jam-packed with ideas on how to live your best life this summer, whether you're attending a match in one of North America's FIFA World Cup cities or planning your first AI-driven holiday. We also spotlight some of Europe's under-the-radar gems, Gothenburg, Sweden, a more relaxed foil to Stockholm, Opatija, Croatia, a high-style resort town with fascinating layers of history, and the jaw-dropping shores of the Albanian Riviera, where American sun worshippers are few and far between, for now. The idea of visiting a destination dupe

And we do have a couple pictures and more notes from my travels. What do family days want on vacation these days? Space and a well-stocked kitchen, especially after pounding the pavement at a theme park. Evermore Orlando Resort offers a brilliant solution with multi-bedroom flats from $749 and homes from $1699, anchoring a complex that also features a gleaming Conrad with doubles from $525, with an immaculate spa, a 20-acre white sand beach, sleek cabanas, boat rides, private chef dinners, and a convenient market for groceries. Our group bunked up in a house, 1236 Dazzle Court, enjoying movie nights, popcorn machine included, and games of cornhole by our own pool. We needed to flop after exploring Universal Epic Universe, a year-old theme park with five, quote-unquote, worlds to enter. Our VIP guide, Sarah Asbury, walked us through, explaining the intensity of each ride in preparation, $290 per person. For me, Dark Universe, a play off the original IPs of Dracula and Frankenstein, proved to be a throwback surprise. And now let's see. Jackie, picture of Jackie cruising the bay at Evermore Resort in Orlando. Just seeing her with her sunglasses on and a little water in the background. Universal Epic Universe's Wizarding World of Harry Potter, Ministry of Magic recreates 1920s Paris with a twist. And so we have a photograph of a little scene there of 1920s Paris. It looks like some kind of a shop. I think it looks like a cobbler's shop because I see what looks to be like foot samples to make shoes around. And it says on the sign there, Ministry, it's in French, Ministry of Affairs, Ministère des Affaires Magiques de la France, during the French Ministry of Magic, I guess. Let's jump into our first discovery, and this one's entitled A Bigger Canvas. Across Europe, art-focused hotels are infusing museum-worthy beauty into every stay, by Gisela Williams. In the last few years, some of the most talked-about hotels have been conceived by visionaries with no hospitality experience. There are remote lodges opened by textile entrepreneurs, Norden Camp on the Tibetan Plateau, and residence-style hotels opened by lawyers, Villa Fayoum in Egypt. In Europe, the trend has been led by art collectors and dealers. One of the newest iterations is the 13-room Casa Marqueta, doubles from 581, which opened in January in the Swiss hamlet of Seedels near St. Moritz. It is part of Art Farm, a hospitality company started by Manuela and Iwan Wirth, co-founders of the Hauser and Wirth Gallery Empire. The property's pieces are, of course, remarkable. A Philip Guston in the restaurant, Alberto Giacometti lithographs in several of the bedrooms. But the Wirths also took care to treat the hotel itself like a work of art, not simply a showcase for their collection. They documented the building's history. Parentheses, in the 1980s, it was a haunt for figures like Jean-Michel Basquiat and Gerhard Richter, and commissioned British artist Corinne Sands to create murals for each guest room. Perhaps the original model for the art hotel is Amos, A-M-M-O-S, doubles from 312 near Chania on the Greek island of Crete. The 33-room beach resort is filled with contemporary collectibles, like chairs by British designer Faye Toogood, who is a frequent guest, and Michael Anastasiadis, the Cypriot-born London-based designer, another regular. Owner Nikos Tsepetis recently commissioned Eftimios Philippou, the screenwriter behind many of Yorgos Lanthimos' movies, to make a short film celebrating the hotel's 30th anniversary. And some photos. We have the pool at Calipo. That's a hotel in the Alentejo region of Portugal. A wire cabinet by Muller van Severen with ceramics by Eleni Vernadaki at Amos. That's the hotel on the island of Crete. A sculpture by Angela Bullock in one of the Palace Terrace suites at Macam, a museum and hotel in Lisbon. And a staircase at Casa Newton, a hotel in Tuscany, Italy. And so let's see if I can figure out which is which here. Well, there's the pool, but what an interesting space alongside it. Just a pool with interesting

0: The chaise lounges are in a colorful plaid instead of your usual, and it looks like the, I think, marble that they're sitting on is striped in different shades. And then this metal cabinet is kind of a wire green, and there are objects of art on that, very whimsical. One is black with big yellow polka dots, another is wavy gray and white stripes. There's a kind of a stylized rooster. And let's see what else we have here. Here is a, we're looking down at a love seat. It's actually a staircase, and it is at the Casa Newton. That's the hotel in Tuscany, Italy. I wasn't sure what I was looking at because it's an aerial view, and I see this rounded green love seat. But what it is it's embedded at the bottom of this staircase, which is a big spiral staircase. It winds around, and it looks to be made of stone with a stone floor there. And then on the first floor there, this love seat is just fitted into this rounded space. It's like a big oval. And then there is this sculpture, which is just a very geometric sculpture. But going on and continuing with the bigger canvas, we have in France, the all-suite Villa Lacoste with doubles from 1886 grew out of the Chateau Lacoste winery near the Provençal village of Le Puy Saint-Réparade. R-E-P-A-R-A-D-E. Réparade. 2 years ago, the estate opened the more accessible Auberge Lacoste, doubles from 340, a 76-room hotel. Winding throughout is a site-specific art trail created by the Irish collector Paddy McKillen, with architectural works by Pritzker Prize winner Tadao Ando, as well as Ai Weiwei. Last year, the Portuguese collector Armando Martins opened Macam, M-A-C-A-M, all caps, doubles from 395, a museum housing his collection of 600 works paired with a 64-room hotel, all set within the former Palace of the Counts of Vila Franca in Lisbon. Even the facade, composed of three-dimensional tiles designed by ceramicist Maria Ana Vasco Costa, functions as an artwork. Also in Portugal, in the Alentejo region south of Lisbon, French collector Lionel Bensamon has opened Calipo, doubles from 219, set in a 17th century palace with 14 rooms and artist residency spaces. Bensamon also invites visiting creators to perform concerts or host workshops. Another recent debut is Casa Newton, doubles from 1006, a 9-room, 2-suite property near Pienza in Tuscany, owned and designed by Antoni Bertherat-Guillaus, a Swiss architect and interior designer, and her husband, Philippe Bertherat. The couple mixes Gioponti sofas with modern statement pieces, like patterned curtains by Joseph Franck. We like to live with art, Philippe says. We wanted to make it feel like guests are coming to someone's home rather than a hotel. I guess that must have been a Gioponti sofa at the bottom of that staircase. Let's see what kind of photographs we've got here. This one is the pool and chapel at Casa Newton. And that is a beautiful, very long, skinny pool. And it's, I always love it when they do a color other than bright turquoise. This is more of a darker turquoise. But it isn't just one color. It looks as if the tiles are light turquoise, dark turquoise, maybe some navy, all in a pattern. Pink umbrellas all around, and lots of grass. In fact, these umbrellas and chaises are not on some kind of stone. Of course, there's stone around the pool itself, and it isn't just flat on the ground. There's a kind of little wall around the pool so that you can sit on it facing away from the pool, as well as dipping your feet in. But the chaises are on a beautifully manicured bit of grass, so it's really, really as natural as can be. And then the building close by, that's the chapel, is a warm, warm, deep terracotta color with the tile roof. And there's no steeple of any kind, but it looks old, definitely looks old. It's that stone building, but such a warm color. And then we've got a shot of a gallery at Macam, M-A-C-A-M, and there's two gentlemen here admiring a work of art. It's all white walls, large works of art on the walls. And then just a little snippet here called Pool Days. Need a carry-all that can take you from airport check-in to arrival cocktails? Ritz-Carlton has partnered with Kilometre Paris on a limited edition collection of bucket bags, bandanas, and totes. And there's one pictured here for $582. It's got pink palm trees on a blue background, and then a pink foreground in the front there with a couple of chaise lounges on it. Kind of fun. It was inspired by its resorts in California's Laguna Niguel and Santa Barbara, and Florida's Amelia Island and Key Biscayne. It does look kind of like a Floridian or California beach there. Next up is Renaissance Man, and who is that but good old Stanley Tucci. In the second season of his travel show, Stanley Tucci returns to his beloved Italy by Rachel Chang. Growing up in Catona, New York, Stanley Tucci may have been an ocean away from his parents' homeland in Calabria, but he always felt innately connected to his roots, even down to his school lunches. His mother, Joan, often packed Italian sandwiches made out of leftovers, be it eggplant parmigiano or meatballs. In the sophomore season of his travel and food show, Tucci in Italy, which premiered on the National Geographic Channel in May, the actor continues to explore his lifelong appreciation for Italian cuisine. Tucci, also fresh off his performance in The Devil Wears Prada 2, partially filmed in Milan and Lake Como, spoke with TNL about the season, which highlights Sicily, Sardinia, and Veneto. And here's that interview. But we also have a photograph of Tucci, and he's wearing a gray cardigan sweater buttoned up with pockets and the cap that we often see him wearing, a kind of a newsboy cap, I'd say. He's in an orange grove, and he's smiling broadly, standing up among the orange trees, and they're full of oranges. Let's begin with this interview. You've been everywhere in Italy. Do you have a favorite spot? I had visited Le Marche in central Italy a number of times on vacation, but I'd never filmed there. It's sort of like Tuscany, but quieter, with a beautiful coastline on the Adriatic. The food is like an amalgam of all parts of Italy. It's just one of my favorite places ever. Any memorable characters this season? In Campania's Sant'Agata de' Goti, we met these sisters who run a winery that their dad started. There was a vine nobody cared about because it had very high acidity, but he thought, I know how to do this. Now, that grape, Falanghina, has become an enormous success with a following all over the world. What recipes did you bring home? I tried to make a dish from Sicily with eggs, sausage, and greens that this nonna made. It was really simple, but I'm afraid hers was much better. Where should more and more Americans go? Abruzzo is incredibly beautiful. It doesn't necessarily have the infrastructure, but that shouldn't dissuade people from going. It's just going to be a little bit more of an effort. What dish would you fly back for? There's a million of them, but lasagna bolognese in Bologna. What's your perfect day in Italy? If you're in a city, it's nice to wake up and order a great coffee and fresh orange juice and look out over the streets. If you're in Florence, the Hotel Lucarno has windows that overlook the Arno River. Then you go for a walk, visit a museum, have an enormous lunch, then walk some more, have a nap, then an enormous dinner. And let's see, does this continue? I don't think it does, no. And so we just have a few photographs. And first we have, scene in the orange grove is during a production of his series. Then we have a shot of the Palazzo Ducale in Urbino, and we see the mountains way in the distance, and this palazzo looks more like a cathedral to me with a big dome and a bell tower, and maybe it is included with the palace, but it's all stone, as you might imagine. The dome looks like it might be covered in copper. I'm not sure, kind of like the Pantheon. And then we have a shot of a bruschetta at Azienda Agricola Rosso Vesuvio near Naples, as you would think. And so bruschetta, these nice toasted pieces of bread, Italian bread, and then some basil and small cherry tomatoes all on top of that. Looks like it's drizzled with a little olive oil. Next in Discoveries is Game On. With a packed calendar of athletic events, Miami is staking its claim as one of the country's most exciting sports hubs. This is by Lila Najafi. Known for its nightlife and beaches, Miami is now stepping into the international sports spotlight, fueled by a year-round calendar of marquee events. The biggest draw is this year's FIFA World Cup. Hard Rock Stadium will host 7 matches. And they have more information in the magazine on more World Cup locations. The April opening of new NU Stadium at Miami Freedom Park, a 25,000-seat stadium and home of Major League Soccer's Inter Miami CF, co-owned by David Beckham, reinforces the city's football cred. The development features the city's largest green space and over 1 million square feet of retail, dining, entertainment, offices, and hotel rooms. But it's not just the beautiful game that's attracting sports fans. In March, the 2-week spectacle of the Miami Open took over the city, offering glimpses of tennis phenoms like Coco Gauff and Taylor Fritz. That month, the Cini World Baseball Classic also drew an international crowd. Come May, the action shifts into high gear with the Formula One Crypto.com Miami Grand Prix. For well-heeled fans, Casa Tua, the restaurant group and members club that started in Miami and has since expanded to Aspen, New York, and Paris, operates a 10,000-square-foot trackside club with an omakase bar, a Moroccan-style lounge tent, and live music. And now we have where to play, where to eat, and where to stay. The latest phase of construction on the Underline, the city's 5-mile urban park, was recently unveiled. Visitors can run, bike, roller skate, and more along the corridor. There are also basketball courts, an outdoor gym, and a soccer pitch. Eventually, it will total 10 miles of green space, spanning the city's Brickell and Dadeland neighborhoods. Where to eat? These days, the city's hottest restaurants are steakhouses. The Michelin-starred Tokyo Wagyu spot, Oniku Karyu, debuted stateside this winter with Karyu, K-A-R-Y-U, tasting menu from 350 in the Design District, with dishes like a beef cutlet sandwich. Later this year, an outpost of beloved New York institution, 4 Charles Prime Rib, is opening nearby. Entrees 32 to 150 on that. We have a photograph of that beef cutlet here. It almost looks like a piece of cake, but it looks, I guess it's a filet, all nice and pink. And it looks like there might be, not sure if that's bread atop and below it, or it almost looks like it could be an egg poached in perfect shape. Hard to tell, very small picture. And then where to stay? The Art Deco icon, Delano Miami Beach, with doubles from 734, reveals a fresh look after a multi-million-dollar renovation, bringing modern glamour to the heart of South Beach. The Oceanfront Hotel has 4 restaurants and bars, plus a members club. The 171 rooms and suites have oversized windows and terraces, and select bungalows have direct pool access. And we have a photograph, too, and it's of the Hard Rock Stadium. And this is a match at the Miami Open held there. What strikes me about it is how blue everything is. Miami blue, I guess. The surface of the tennis court is a turquoise, and then the court itself on top of that larger surface is more of a baby blue, deep baby blue. And then the seats are all that kind of turquoise color. So it's very Miami looking. Then one final note, now boarding this month. P.S., the luxury service offering a private terminal experience for commercial travelers is opening its 4th location in Miami. Set in the former Pan American Airways headquarters, it has 5 suites, 2 lounges, and a spa. And our next discovery is Family Matters. I think we'll have time to finish just this one. The stewards of a Provence fragrance empire always knew how to live in style. Now, with the opening of a guest house, they're sharing that joie de vivre with the world. By Kelly Manley. In Grasse, the perfume capital of the world, even pastries carry floral notes. The fougassette, a local sweet bread, is flavored with orange blossom. This small village on the Côte d'Azur in France is scented with fields of jasmine, rose, and lavender. It's a fitting home for Fragonard, the venerable fragrance house founded in 1926. "We've become a symbol of the Provençal lifestyle," says Agnes Webster, the Maison's CEO and creative director. She and her sisters, Anne and Francois Costa, are the great-granddaughters of Fragonard's founder, Eugène Fuchs. In running the family business, they've extended the brand's sunny Mediterranean sensibility beyond perfumes. First came home goods and fashion, then seven museums across France, including the Musée de la Mode et du Costume in Arles. Home to 10,000 pieces of Provençal clothing and accessories dating back to the French Revolution, which opened last summer. This month, the sisters unveil their latest venture, Ma du Parfumeur, from 11,500 per week, or Perfumer's House, a six-bedroom, exclusive-use country estate outside of Glass. The meticulously restored property allows guests, quote, to live the Fragonard experience, Webster says. And Grasse is spelled G-R-A-S-S-E. It's not the brand's first foray into hospitality. 5 years ago, it opened La Maison Fragonard, doubles from 255, a six-room bed and breakfast in Arles, close to the Roman amphitheater. For Ma du Parfumeur, Webster channeled the easy glamour of the south of France in the 1960s, partnering with Parisian designer Marthe Simon, recently named one of the country's emerging talents by Architectural Digest France. Simon outfitted the rust-colored farmhouse with floral prints and mosaic tiling by acclaimed artist Pierre Mesguiche. She also splashed Fragonard motifs throughout the villa. Straw marquetry in one bedroom, for example, nods to the rays of the brand's signature sun. The property has jasmine-covered terraces and a 15-acre garden with 5,000 roses that serves as, quote, a living olfactory journey, Simon says. Guests learn how to harvest flowers like the Centifolia rose, which is hand-picked at dawn as soon as it blooms in May, and can join a perfume class. Pastry lessons, olive oil sampling, and wine tastings are on offer, along with a screening room, a spa, and a pool. But it's the long, languid lunches of traditional Provençal dishes, family recipes prepared by a private chef, that make a stay at the Ma feel of a different era. And we have a photograph of the three sisters here. They're all in kind of a navy, one on a stool, one standing, and one on a chair, all lovely, beautifully dressed, all with brownish hair, shoulder length. And then a little shot of a container of Belle Cherie, a scent by Fragonard. And that's where we end today, folks. So till next time, thanks for joining Mind's Eye Radio. Take care and be well.
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2: Good evening. This evening, expect cloudy skies. Tonight, look for heavy rain showers with a low near 78. Friday, there is a slight chance of rain with a high near 83. Friday night, look for clear skies with a low near 69. Saturday, look for moderate rain with a high near 80. Get your weather every hour right here on Mind's Eye Radio, your virtual newsstand.
3: Belleville and Granite City and Collinsville. It's partly cloudy and 88 degrees.

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3: Welcome to the St. Louis American. My name's Greg Conroy, and this is brought to you by the good folks at Mind's Eye Organization. From the front page of the St. Louis American, 1990s summer nostalgia. Parents today seek balance between freedom, safety. By Ashley Winters of the St. Louis American. The sound of kids laughing and the spray of an open hydrant, bikes scattered across front porches and neighborhood games stretching until the streetlights flickered on, are memories many adults now romanticize as the perfect quote-unquote 90s summer. But while social media celebrates the freedom and nostalgia of those childhood summers, pediatricians say some of the habits many grew up with can carry real risks in today's world. For Michelle Layden, known as Shell, summer in St. Louis meant long days outside with little supervision and even fewer worries. She remembers drinking straight from garden hoses, playing jump rope in the middle of the street, and walking to the corner candy store alone as a child. Quote, our parents would send us outside and we would be okay, close quote, Layden said. Quote, these kids don't get the learning experience of playing outside anymore, close quote. Children today generally have fewer opportunities to walk, bike, and play without adult supervision than previous generations, according to a review by researchers in Washington University's McLeod Schools program. As nostalgia for 90s summer trends online, health experts are reminding families that balancing outdoor freedom with modern safety precautions is critical. Pediatricians say simple measures, reapplying sunscreen, staying hydrated, wearing helmets, and setting clear check-in expectations, can prevent serious injuries while still allowing children to enjoy active summer outdoors. Dr. Daniel Walkstock, a pediatrician, said parents should not let fear keep children inside all summer. Quote, the worst thing for kids is to sit on the couch and play video games all summer, close quote, Walkstock said. Quote, I want the kids moving, get out there and have fun, close quote. Still, he cautions that some childhood habits celebrated online are not as harmless as many remember. Garden hoses, once treated like neighborhood drinking fountains, can contain bacteria, insects, and harmful metals. Quote, I'm not opposed to drinking out of a water hose. Kids need to get in the dirt and play to build up their immune system, close quote, Walkstock said. However, data show that water left sitting in hoses under the summer sun can become hot enough to cause severe burns. Walkstock said one of his biggest concerns during the hottest month is heat-related illness. Children experiencing dehydration or heat exhaustion may complain of headaches, vomiting, or extreme fatigue. Sunburns can also escalate quickly, especially during peak afternoon UV hours. Quote, when the skin is still red, go inside for a while or cover up the skin, close quote, he said, stressing the importance of reapplying sunscreen throughout the day. Bike and scooter injuries remain another common summer danger. Walkstock said helmets are one of the simplest ways to reduce serious injuries, noting that protective headgear can significantly lower the risk of traumatic brain injuries. Part of the 90s summer nostalgia includes long afternoons at community pools, lakes, and beaches. But water safety advocates warn that those memories can carry greater risk for black children. Black children ages 5 to 9 drown at rates more than twice as high as white children. Advocates say the disparity is tied in part to generations of unequal access to pools and swim instruction. The issue has touched St. Louis families directly. The 2022 drowning death of 6-year-old T.J. Mister during a St. Louis County summer camp outing sparked renewed conversations about water safety, swimming education, and access to swim lessons in the region. For many adults, though, the nostalgia tied to those summers is less about the risks and more about the independence they experienced. Elizabeth Sharp Taylor recalls going to the pool with friends as a teenager without cell phones or adults nearby. Quote, as long as we had a big group and were home by a certain time, my parents were okay with me going, close quote, she said. Quote, I also remember riding my bike during this age with no supervision, close quote. Sharp Taylor believes children today miss opportunities opportunities to develop decision-making skills that naturally came with outdoor play and independence. Quote, I think kids today are missing the opportunity to make small decisions on their own, close quote, she said. Quote, learning how to judge strangers, deciding if this is a trusted person, or knowing when to leave if the group is doing something they don't value, close quote. Research highlighted in the WashU Review found that children given greater independence spend more time outdoors and are more physically active. But as a parent herself, she admits the world feels different now. Her 7-year-old son is already being taught to be cautious around strangers, and she expects he will eventually have a cell phone for safety reasons. Quote, not because I don't trust him, close quote, she said. Quote, it's just a way to have connection to him because I don't trust others, close quote. Layden shares those concerns. While she finally remembers bikes left on porches and children roaming freely through neighborhoods, she said she would not allow her grandchildren to experience the same level of independence today. Concerns about reckless driving, gun violence, and kidnappings have changed how families approach outdoor play. Quote, there's no community, close quote, Layden said. Quote, neighbors don't look out for the kids who play outside, close quote. The WashU Review also found that parents' perceptions of neighborhood safety and community trust are among the strongest factors influencing whether children are allowed to walk, bike, and play independently. Even so, both parents and pediatricians agree children still need time outdoors. The challenge for today's families is finding a balance between the carefree spirit of summers past and the safety precaution modern life demands. Continuing on the front page, court ruling won't end police budget dispute. This is by Sylvester Brown Jr. of the St. Louis American. A legal battle over police funding in St. Louis is headed to the next round after the state-appointed Board of Police Commissioners said it will appeal a judge's ruling rejecting its bid for roughly $67.5 million in additional city funding. The announcement came a day after Circuit Judge Joan Moriarty ruled that RAM settlement proceeds and city budget reserves should not be counted as current year revenue when calculating the minimum amount the city must provide for the St. Louis Metropolitan Police Department. Board of Police Commissioners President Chris Saraceno said Wednesday that the board intends to challenge the decision. The ruling drew praise from city leaders who argued that the board's interpretation of state law would have forced deep cuts to other city services. Board of Aldermen President Megan Green said the decision reinforced arguments made in a separate lawsuit challenging the authority of the state-controlled board. Quote, the state-controlled Board of Police Commissioners' overreach here isn't only shameful, it's indefensible, close quote, Green said. Quote, their inclinations toward rushed, ill-informed decision-making and their unwillingness to consider the needs of the entire city are precisely why the city should continue to hold its own ground, close quote. Mayor Kara Spencer called the ruling, quote, a win for St. Louis, close quote. Quote, it is absurd to claim that city reserves and RAMS funds are somehow current year revenue, and I'm pleased and grateful that the court have now ruled as much, close quote, Spencer said in a statement. Moriarty's ruling stemmed from a lawsuit filed by the police board, which argued that the city failed to meet state funding requirements for the police department during the current fiscal year. The board sought roughly $67.5 million before the fiscal year ends June 30th. In her decision, Moriarty wrote that, quote, general revenue only includes current income of the fiscal year in question and does not include income from prior years, close quote, rejecting the argument that reserve funds and RAM settlement proceeds should be included in the calculation. Saraceno said the board was disappointed by the ruling and cited staffing shortages, heavy overtime demands, aging infrastructure and recruitment, and retention challenges as reasons it believes additional resources are needed. He said the board remains committed to serving city residents and intends to appeal. The dispute is one of several clashes between city officials and the police board since Missouri lawmakers returned control of the department to a state-appointed commission in 2024. The funding fight also drew scrutiny from the Board of Aldermen, which last month issued subpoenas seeking records related to the board's budgeting process and financial requests. The legal dispute comes as the board considers substantial raises for command staff. In a statement released Sunday, commissioners proposed pay increases ranging from 16% to 22% for lieutenants, captains, majors, and lieutenant colonels beginning July 1st. On Wednesday, Spencer voted to postpone consideration of the raises for 2 weeks, and the board agreed. For now, Moriarty's ruling leaves the city's current police funding plan in place, but the board's appeal ensures the dispute over police funding and the authority of the state-appointed commission will continue. Sylvester Brown Jr. is the Deaconess Foundation Community Advocacy Fellow. Next up from the front page, KC map changes, attention turns to STL's First District, by Sylvester Brown Jr. The U.S. Supreme Court's ruling involving Louisiana's congressional map has emboldened some Missouri Republicans who are openly questioning districts drawn to preserve black voting strength. Additionally, the Missouri Supreme Court recently upheld lawmakers' authority to redraw congressional districts mid-decade, leaving intact a Republican-backed map that reshaped the Kansas City-based district represented by U.S. Representative Emmanuel Cleaver. Now, some black elected officials and voting rights advocates worry the St. Louis-based 1st Congressional District could eventually face similar scrutiny. The court's decision did not affect the 1st District, currently represented by Democratic U.S. Representative Wesley Bell, but some Missouri Republicans, including Secretary of State Denny Hoskins, have argued that districts drawn around race deserve renewed examination. Drawing districts based on skin color is, quote, the definition of racism, close quote, Hoskins recently told reporters. Quote, we don't want that in Missouri, close quote. According to a News from the States report, Senator Eric Schmidt, a Republican from Missouri who chairs the Senate Judiciary Subcommittee on the Constitution, urged the U.S. Department of Justice to examine districts around the country that were drawn to protect black voting strength. Quote, these maps do not become constitutional because they're already in use, close quote, Schmidt said. Quote, they do not survive because politicians call them voting rights maps. Yet they will not disappear on their own. The Department of Justice has an obligation to act, close quote. Rachel Dumke, a spokesman for Schmidt, added, quote, redistricting is up to the state legislature, but this SCOTUS decision ensures that should the first district be redrawn, it will not be done so based on race, close quote. The first district, which includes most of St. Louis and parts of St. Louis County, remains the state's strongest Democratic congressional seat and the district where black voters are most politically concentrated. State Representative Marty Murray, a Democrat from St. Louis, believes the district could eventually face another redistricting fight. Quote, I think they'll try. I think the phone calls will come in to try to redistrict it, close quote, Murray said. State Senator Brian Williams, a Democrat from St. Louis County, said black political leaders should remain vigilant. Quote, I don't put anything past this administration to influence the legislatures throughout the country, close quote, Williams said. Quote, and I think this summer we need to be just as engaged, encouraging folks to register to vote, and most importantly, talk about the importance of protecting voting rights as well as representation in our city and beyond, close quote. Republicans nationally have pointed to the Louisiana decision as justification for revisiting districts where black voters gained great electoral influence. Last year, Republicans successfully redrew Cleaver's Kansas City-based district after President Donald Trump urged Republican-led states to revisit congressional maps in hopes of strengthening Republican prospects in future House elections. According to Fox 2, Republican lawmakers concluded that changing the St. Louis district would have been more difficult politically and legally than altering Kansas City's district. The battle over Missouri's congressional map is not finished. People Not Politicians, a coalition opposing the Kansas City redraw, submitted more than 300,000 signatures seeking a referendum that could overturn the map. But the Missouri Supreme Court ruled that filing referendum signatures does not automatically suspend the law, allowing the map to remain in effect while Secretary of State Denny Hoskins reviews the petitions. The Missouri Supreme Court's ruling also found no constitutional restriction limiting congressional redistricting to once every decade after the census, a decision some voting rights advocates fear could open the door to additional redistricting battles before the next census. In his book, Bill Clay, A Political Voice at the Grassroots, the late Congressman William Clay Sr. wrote that a coalition of Republicans, black legislators, and and rural Democrats helped create a district centered on St. Louis's black community. That political compromise largely shaped the district for more than six decades. Since 1969, the district has remained a center of black political representation, electing Clay Sr. between 1969 and 2001, his son, William Lacey Clay Jr., between 2001 and 2021, Cori Bush, 2021 to 2025, and Bell, who took office in 2025. Cleaver argued the Kansas City redraw would, quote, silence voices, close quote, and, quote, deny representation, close quote. Bell called the recent redistricting effort, quote, bluntly partisan and unfair, close quote. Quote, it continues taking our constitutional rights down a dark path, not befitting the promise of the greatest democracy the world has ever known, close quote. Bell said. The first district survived Missouri's latest round of redistricting, but after Republicans successfully altered Kansas City's congressional district, the Missouri Supreme Court affirmed lawmakers' authority to redraw districts before the next census, and Republican officials began publicly questioning districts drawn to preserve black voting strength. Some elected officials and voting rights advocates say the fight over Missouri's congressional map may not be over. Moving now to the editorial page, here's a commentary by Karen Branding and Ron Kitchens. Branding is president and CEO of the St. Louis Regional Business Council. Kitchens is managing partner for Greater St. Louis, Inc. Invest in North City and downtown. St. Louis contemplates how to allocate $250 million. As the city of St. Louis contemplates how to allocate more than $250 million in RAMS settlement funds, we agree. North St. Louis should receive the largest share of these resources. Devastation caused by decades of disinvestment, compounded by the May 16, 2025 tornado, demands bold action. But if we are serious about rebuilding North St. Louis for the long term, we must also invest significant RAM funds in the economic engine that helps fund services and investments throughout the entire city, downtown. Downtown is the city's economic backbone. While downtown makes up less than 4% of St. Louis's geography, the hotels, restaurants, residences, offices, sports and event venues, and entertainment corridors within downtown account for more than 20% of the city's tax base. At Busch Stadium, for example, the Cardinals generate an average of $12 million in tax revenue for the city each season. In just 1 week, the U.S. Figure Skating Championships, held downtown this past January, generated more than $416,000 in sales taxes and nearly $400,000 in hotel taxes for the city. The downtown footprint revitalized in 2024 through the City Arch Review Project, which connected and expanded the park's grounds and museums, created $30.7 million in tax revenues for the region. These are just a few examples of the fuel the downtown economic engine generates. Earnings taxes, commercial and residential property taxes, sales taxes, and hotel taxes flow from downtown into the city's operating budget. The city depends on these revenues to provide services that reach residents citywide. Public safety, parks, streets, trash removal, mental health services, and more. When downtown thrives, St. Louis thrives. According to St. Louis-based Development Strategies, Inc., for every dollar the city's general fund puts into downtown-related spending, it gets $4 back in taxes. Investments in downtown have ripple effects far beyond its two-square-mile footprint. When downtown struggles, though, that tax revenue shrinks, and the city's operating budget has less money to spend on critical services. That is the situation today. Downtown is at an important inflection point, and it's critical that we invest in its growth. A stronger urban core means less vacancy, more jobs, and more visitors who generate the tax revenue needed to serve families and neighborhoods in every corner of the city. The Rams settlement is a one-time opportunity. Decisions on how to spend it are not easy. There is more need than there are dollars available, but applied strategically, the Rams settlement funds can help restore and strengthen several critically important priorities for St. Louis, North City, downtown, and citywide infrastructure. Like Missouri disaster funding, FEMA dollars, private dollars, and philanthropic support, the RAMS funds are an essential financial infusion for rebuilding North City. Fortunately, the possibilities for ongoing disaster support do not end with the deployment of RAMS funds. The next major phase of tornado recovery and rebuilding will require pursuing significant federal funding through the Department of Housing and Urban Development's Community Development Block Grant Program. Those Those grants are designed to cover unmet needs after insurance, FEMA assistance, SBA loans, and other aid have been exhausted. The business community will stand with St. Louis and Missouri in pursuing those federal block grants to support the ongoing rebuilding of North City. Downtown and North St. Louis are not in competition for St. Louis's future. They are linked. Place-based investment done thoughtfully lifts more than the place it lands. Smart commitments to downtown today will create compounding returns for St. Louis for years to come. Excluded from RAM's investments, downtown will generate fewer of the resources that make true recovery possible elsewhere. Included, downtown becomes a multiplier. We say this not as advocates for one neighborhood, but as believers that growth is a prerequisite for inclusive prosperity. We encourage St. Louis to choose strategy rather than choose sides. Invest the RAM settlement boldly in North St. Louis and strategically in downtown and infrastructure. The future of each depends in part on the success of the other. Continuing on the editorial page, here's a guest editorial from Mark Morial, who is National Urban League President and CEO. Pope Leo is true man of faith, unlike Trump. Begins with a quote. Neither can we deny or diminish the delay with which both society and the church came to denounce the scourge of slavery. This constitutes a wound in Christian memory, one from which we cannot consider ourselves detached. It is impossible not to feel deep sorrow when contemplating the immense suffering and humiliation endured by so many in stark contrast to their immeasurable dignity as persons infinitely loved by the Lord. For this, in the name of the church, I sincerely ask for pardon. Close quote. That was from Pope Leo XIV. The editorial begins here. Despite his bungled attempts to quote the Bible or portray himself as Jesus Christ, the President of the United States is not a faith leader. Such leadership demands not only the condemnation of atrocities, but, quote, acknowledging the harm done, just reparation, and taking steps to prevent it from happening again, close quote. These were the eloquent words of Pope Leo XIV's first encyclical, in which he formally apologized for the role the Vatican played in legitimizing slavery and its centuries-long failure to condemn it. The Pope's principled and unequivocal declaration stands in stark contrast to the Trump administration's unconscionable vote against a United Nations resolution designating the transatlantic slave trade, quote, the gravest crime against humanity, close quote. According to the resolution, quote, states bear responsibility for internationally wrongful acts and have an obligation to cease the act, offer appropriate assurances and guarantees of non-repetition, and to make full reparation for the injury caused, close quote. Neither the UN resolution nor Pope Leo's encyclical specify what form such reparation should take, but Deputy U.S. Ambassador to the UN Dan Negrea's feeble and dishonest defense of the indefensible vote was that the United States, quote, does not recognize a legal right to reparations for historical wrongs that were not illegal under international law at the time they occurred, close quote. In fact, the United States has repeatedly recognized the right to reparations, the most widely recognized of which is the Civil Liberties Act of 1988, which granted formal apologies and reparations to Japanese Americans who were forcibly relocated and incarcerated in internment camps during World War II. Between 1946 and 1978, the Indian Claims Commission awarded more than $800 million to tribes for land taken without fair compensation. In 1974, the United States provided reparations to survivors of the Tuskegee syphilis study and their heirs. The United States even provided reparations to slaveholders when the institution was abolished in the District of Columbia. Even if the issue of reparations were set aside, the only historical injustice the Trump administration affirmatively acknowledges is imaginary discrimination against white people. In his encyclical, Pope Leo wrote, quote, injustices do not arise solely from the wrong choices of individuals, but also from structures, mechanisms, and economic and cultural systems that produce reduce inequality almost automatically, close quote. The president repeatedly cloaks his actions and policies in the language and imagery of faith, wielding a Bible for a photo op, claiming he was chosen by God, and pandering to the religious right. But when confronted with faith's moral demands, he has resisted and rejected it. The contrast is not merely a disagreement over policy, but a deeper conflict over whether faith is an instrument to defend authority or to hold it to account. Moving now to the news page. As recovery drags on, North St. Louis groups receive tornado relief grants. This is by Ashley Winters of the St. Louis American. Nearly a year after a tornado tore through North St. Louis, many residents are still struggling to repair homes, navigate insurance claims, and recover from the emotional toll of the disaster. Community leaders say those ongoing needs are one reason seven grassroots organizations involved in recovery efforts will receive a combined $70,000 through the St. Louis Regional Racial Healing and Justice Fund. The one-time crisis response grants are intended to support organizations providing direct and mental health services, housing support, food access, and community healing in neighborhoods hardest hit by the May 16, 2025 storm. Recipients include 314 Oasis, For the Ville, Action St. Louis, Black Healers Collective, Dream Builders for Equity, Chosen for Change, and St. James AME Church. The grants were awarded by the fund's Community Governance Board, which said many residents remain in recovery nearly a year after the tornado damaged or destroyed thousands of homes, businesses, churches, and other buildings across the city. Quote, nearly a year later, many are still navigating recovery, rebuilding, and stability, close quote, said Dr. Shonda Ambers Phillips, a member of the Community Governance Board. For Joyce White, recovery has been far slower than she expected. White still remembers standing in her bathroom praying as the tornado ripped through her North St. Louis neighborhood. Quote, I had to just stand there and call on the name of Jesus, close quote, she said. Her home sustained extensive damage. Although she eventually received a tarp for her roof, she said rain continued leaking inside, damaging ceilings and her grandson's room. More than a year later, portions of the two-family flat she owns still need repairs. Quote, one window is $500, close quote, White said. Quote, that's a lot of money for one window, close quote. White said she also remains frustrated by what she sees as a slow recovery process in some North St. Louis neighborhoods. Across the street from her home, she said, a tree that crashed into a vacant house during the tornado has yet to be removed. Quote, I've been looking at it since May 16th, close quote, White said. Property owner David Walker said he is still repairing tornado-damaged buildings more than a year later. Walker, who owns several properties in heavily damaged neighborhoods, said he spent months dealing with debris removal and emergency repairs and has invested more than $100,000 into recovery efforts. Quote, a year later, and I'm still fixing stuff, close quote, he said. Community organizations receiving grants say stories like White's and Walker's remain common. Rebecca Bennett of Empower Institute's Black Healers Collective said her organization continues to encounter residents dealing with displacement, housing instability, and emotional trauma tied to the storm. Quote, displacement, despondency, despair, and depression have become the new norms for many community members, close quote, Bennett said. She said Black Healers Collective and its partners have organized healing events, wellness programs, and crisis counseling services for residents affected by the tornado. Quote, the recovery process has been stunted and uneven, with most residents not getting adequate facilities and FEMA assistance to repair their homes, restore their lives, and rebuild their neighborhoods, close quote, Bennett said. Chosen for Change, founded by Michael Brown Sr. and Cal Brown, said the grant will support its work providing grief support, mentorship, and crisis response services. Since the tornado, the organization said it has helped provide hotel stays, meals, toiletries, and children's services for affected families. Cal Brown said one lesson from the recovery effort has been the importance of collaboration among neighborhood groups, churches, and volunteers. Quote, while the road to recovery remains long and frustrating for many, grassroots organizations, churches, and volunteers continue to fill the gaps where systemic responses have fallen short, close quote, Brown said. The Racial Healing and Justice Fund was launched in 2020 through a partnership involving Forward Through Ferguson, Deaconess Foundation, and Missouri Foundation. Foundation for Health to support community-led efforts focused on racial healing and equity across the St. Louis region. Fund leaders said the tornado recovery grants recognize organizations that stepped in to help residents in the immediate aftermath of the storm and continue providing support as recovery enters its second year. Here are some news briefs. Poll finds three-way tie in county executive race. Recent polling suggests the Democratic primary for St. Louis County Executive remains highly competitive, with a large share of voters still undecided. A Missouri Scout survey conducted in early April found a three-way tie among Democratic candidates, with State Senators Brian Williams and Senator Angela Mosley and St. Louis County Assessor Jake Zimmerman each receiving 16% support. Of more than half of voters surveyed, 52% were undecided. The poll offers an early snapshot of the race to succeed County Executive Sam Page, who is not seeking re-election. The Democratic primary is scheduled for August 4th. Vacant Page Boulevard building to come down. The City of St. Louis is seeking bids to demolish a long-vacant building at 3509 Page Boulevard that became the focus of a years-long legal dispute involving developer Paul McKee's Northside Regeneration, the St. Louis Business Journal reported. The City's Land Reutilization Authority acquired the property last year through a settlement stemming from a lawsuit filed by the Covenant Blue Grand Center Neighborhood Association. According to bid documents, demolition could begin by July 15th and be completed by September 30th. The Land Reutilization Authority initially hoped to preserve the structure for redevelopment, but later concluded the building had deteriorated beyond economically feasible repair. The project will be funded with American Rescue Plan Act dollars, and the site is expected to be cleared for future redevelopment. Armory Data Center approval challenged. The St. Louis Board of Adjustment is expected to hear appeals challenging the city's approval of a permit for a proposed data center near the Armory in Midtown. Residents, business owners, and advocacy groups have filed multiple appeals seeking to overturn the conditional use permit granted in April for the project, which would convert the former Famous Bar warehouse into a data center and redevelop the Armory as office space. Opponents have raised concerns about potential impacts on water use, energy consumption, noise, and neighborhood development. City officials approved the project with a series of conditions and a community benefits agreement aimed at addressing those concerns. Police Board delays vote on command staff raises. The St. Louis Board of Police Commissioners has postponed consideration of proposed pay raises for command staff, according to St. Louis Magazine. The proposal would have provided raises ranging from 16% to 22% for high-ranking police officials and 4% raises for civilian employees. The delay comes amid ongoing disputes between the board and city leaders over police funding and budget priorities. Supporters say the raises are needed to improve recruitment and retention, while city officials have expressed concerns about the financial impact as the city prepares its next budget. Here's a guest commentary column. The Trust Factor by Michelle D. Tucker, who is president and CEO of United Way of Greater St. Louis. 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It naturally encourages deeper engagement. This principle applies to both personal and professional relationships. Trust reinforces the idea that integrity is non-negotiable, drawing people closer together. core values play a major role in shaping our actions. They shouldn't just be statements we talk about. They should guide our everyday decisions. A solid set of core values keeps us grounded and provides a framework for decision-making. When faced with tough choices, reflecting on core values such as honesty, respect, and a commitment to excellence can help clarify the path forward. I've personally found that organizations operating on shared values tend to be more cohesive and resilient. Employees feel more engaged when they believe in the company's mission, which boosts both productivity and morale. Trust and core values go hand in hand. A trusted brand relies on consistently applying those values. When individuals and companies live by their stated values, trust among stakeholders grows stronger. 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When we integrate trust and values into our daily practices, we create meaningful relationships that endure. So, how can we continue strengthening trust and core values every day in our lives? It starts with the choices we make, the promises we keep, and the values we demonstrate through our actions. Here's a news item. Katrina Commander brings disaster recovery lessons to St. Louis. This was written by the St. Louis American staff. The retired Army general who led the military response to Hurricane Katrina visited St. Louis last week. As North St. Louis continues recovering from a tornado that exposed challenges in emergency response, recovery, and neighborhood resilience, retired Lieutenant General Russell L. Honoré, commander of Joint Task Force Katrina during the 2005 hurricane that devastated New Orleans, will headline the Disaster Preparedness Community

quote, the storm overmatched the infrastructure and it overmatched the ability for them to deal with it, close quote, Honore said. Honore has said the lessons of Katrina remain urgent as communities face increasingly severe weather and climate-related disasters. He has pointed to the importance of preparedness, effective communication, and ensuring vulnerable residents are not left behind during emergencies. Many of the challenges Honore has highlighted in the years since Katrina, strained infrastructure, communication failures, and the disproportionate impact disasters can have on vulnerable communities, also surfaced in St. Louis after the 2025 tornado. The storm caused an estimated $1.6 billion in damage and left thousands of homes, businesses, churches, and other buildings damaged or destroyed across North St. Louis and surrounding communities. A review by the Crisis Cleanup Coalition, a network of nonprofit and faith-based disaster relief organizations that assess storm damage throughout the city, found nearly 2,000 properties were assessed after the tornado, including 558 high-priority cases. The coalition identified 476 properties requiring major repairs or possible demolition. Recovery has been especially difficult in some of the hardest-hit neighborhoods, where the Missouri Department of Commerce and Insurance reported that roughly 73% of homeowners lacked insurance coverage before the storm. For many community leaders and researchers, the tornado revealed vulnerabilities that existed long before the storm arrived. Quote, disasters do not create inequity. They expose it and accelerate it, close quote, Mohammed Abba Aji, a postdoctoral research associate at Washington University in St. Louis School of Public Health, told the St. Louis American for his story in its one-year anniversary coverage. City officials have acknowledged shortcomings in the response to the tornado and have since reorganized portions of the city's emergency management operations while expanding severe weather preparedness efforts. Saturday's forum focused on severe weather safety, emergency planning, community coordination, response efforts, and available disaster resources. Honore said communities must prepare before disaster strikes. Quote, Mother Nature can break anything built by man, close quote, he told NPR. Quote, when we get proper warning, we need to evacuate and we need to be prepared to evacuate, close quote. The forum is hosted by State Senator Angela Mosley and State Representatives Chanel Mosley and Yolanda Fountain Henderson. Sponsors include ARCHS, Family and Community Trust, the American Red Cross, Salvation Army, Missouri State Highway Patrol, and the Missouri Department of Public Safety. Continuing on the business page, here are some items from the People on the Move column. Amber Bell, Associate Professor of Social Work at Lincoln University of Missouri, has received the 2026 Missouri Governor's Award for Excellence in Education. Bell serves as Director of the University's Bachelor of Social Work program and has taught in the Department of Social and Behavioral Sciences since 2019. She became Program Director in 2020 and was promoted to Associate Professor in 2025. Bell has developed courses in peer mentoring and digital mental health and advises two student organizations. Ellen Usher, an English professor at St. Louis Community College Forest Park, has been selected for two writing programs. Invest St. Louis named Usher a resident storyteller fellow in the Neighborhood Storytelling Practice Pilot Program, which focuses on community-based storytelling in North St. Louis. Usher also received Gotham Writing Group's 2025 Writers of Color Screenwriting Scholarship. She is taking screenwriting courses and developing several projects, including an original television drama series set in St. Louis. State Representative Del Taylor, a Democrat from St. Louis, has been appointed Vice Chair of Missouri's Substance Abuse Prevention and Treatment Task Force. Taylor will help oversee efforts focused on substance abuse prevention, treatment access, and recovery initiatives statewide. The task force works with health providers, state agencies, and community organizations on issues including the opioid epidemic and other substance use challenges. Lincoln University awarded preservationist Crockett Oakes III an honorary Doctor of Humane Letters degree during commencement ceremonies May 9th. Oakes recently left his position at Missouri State University West Plains to focus on restoration efforts at Lincoln School, a one-room schoolhouse built for black children in 1926 in West Plains. The building closed in 1954 and is now listed on the National Register of Historic Places. Moving to the Your Health Matters page, panel explores intersection

0: Food, Health, Inequality by Jennifer Porter Gore from Word in Black. Recent federal changes to the Supplemental Nutrition Assistance Program, or SNAP, have prompted concerns among hunger prevention advocates who say the policy shifts could disproportionately affect Black Americans and other vulnerable populations. Those concerns were the focus of a May 13th panel discussion convened by Word in Black, which brought together food policy experts, scholars, and faith-based organizers to discuss food access, health disparities, and the policies that shape how Americans obtain food. Hosted by Joseph Williams, Word in Black's head of content, and sponsored by the Knight Foundation, the discussion explored what Williams described as two themes often associated with food in Black communities, joy and survival. The panel featured Reverend Dr. Heber Brown III, founder of the Black Church Food Security Network, Ty Jones Cox, Vice President for Food Assistance at the Center on Budget and Policy Priorities, and Dr. Ashante Reese, author of several books, including Gather, Black Food, Nourishment, and the Art of Togetherness. Brown said his work addressing food insecurity grew out of his experience as pastor of Pleasant Hope Baptist Church in Baltimore. Quote, I just have never been the kind of minister who's just concerned about the spiritual welfare of members of my church, close quote, Brown said. Quote, in fact, I have a more expansive view of what it means to be spiritually healthy, and that includes being physically healthy and whole as well, close quote. Brown said the effort expanded after the 2015 death of Freddie Gray and the unrest that followed in Baltimore when some grocery stores temporarily closed in neighborhoods where many residents already faced limited food access. The church began growing food on its property, and the effort later expanded into a national network connecting Black churches and Black farmers. Reese said food insecurity in Black communities is shaped by multiple factors, including access, affordability, and changes in the food supply. Quote, there are far more things that are allowed to be in our food than there were 15 years ago, 20 years ago, 40 years ago, close quote, Reese said. Quote, a lot of times people will say, why is this stuff now all of a sudden unhealthy? Our grandparents used to eat the same way. Not saying that that's necessarily how we should eat. We might be eating the same things, but the composition of those things are not the same as they were, close quote. Reese also discussed broader economic and social factors that influence food access, citing the work of geographer Ruth Wilson Gilmore. Jones Cox focused on recent changes to SNAP. She said reductions in federal spending, expanded work requirements, and other policy changes have resulted in fewer people receiving assistance. Quote, you can't tell me that children should be working, or that children are undeserving, or that children are fraud, close quote, Jones Cox said. The panelists also discussed proposals affecting what SNAP recipients can purchase and debated how policymakers approach food and nutrition issues. Asked about possible solutions, Brown pointed to historical examples of community-based food systems, including Fannie Lou Hamer's Freedom Farm Cooperative and other efforts centered on local food production. Quote, this system, I believe, is beyond redemption, close quote, Brown said. He urged greater investment in community-based food initiatives. Reese highlighted local organizing efforts and food justice networks, while Jones Cox emphasized civic engagement and public awareness. Word in Black Research Director Dr. Krista Malobo also discussed a recently completed survey that sought to gather Black Americans' views on food access, well-being, and potential solutions to food insecurity. Quote, through this research, we highlight that we're not just studying what it is that folks are eating, but what food means to us in this sort of cultural, emotional, and even spiritual way, close quote, Malobo said. The discussion was part of a broader effort by Word in Black to examine how food policy, health outcomes, and economic conditions intersect in Black communities. Moving now to the Living It page, the runway edit continues Laha's showcase of young designers, models, by Zariah Mack of the St. Louis American. With the runway edit, LAHA founder Lillian Tyner once again turned the runway into a training ground for young talent. Sunday's show at SLU marked her 17th annual Children's Fashion Showcase, continuing a legacy she began in 2009 of helping kids step into confidence, creativity, and possibility. For nearly two decades, Tyner has empowered young people ages 5 to 16 through runway coaching, helping them build confidence, coordination, and connections with local designers that can lead to portfolio-building opportunities. One of those success stories is styling with Kay. She began began her fashion journey with Tyner at age 14 and is now presenting her fourth fashion show. Quote, inspired by creativity, confidence, and self-expression, Styling with Kay blends streetwear and glamour to create bold and elevated looks that celebrate individuality and authenticity. Close quote, said Lady Ray, comedian and host of The Runway Edit. Her models wore preppy outfits paired with sneakers, capturing an elevated streetwear aesthetic. Jewels sparkled as they walked the runway, and many more chiffon bows in their hair or around their necks, accented with oversized gems. The looks remained stylish and youthful, and carried the unmistakable confidence that comes with being a LAHA model. The children who participate in these shows aren't simply placed on the runway. They spend months preparing, perfecting posture, pacing, and stage presence. They practice posing and learn simple runway techniques, including twirls and sidestepping. Throughout the process, participants build confidence and meaningful connections at no cost to their parents. All that's required is a willingness to show up and learn something new. Another featured line was Kiddos Kidswear, a children's boutique offering sizes from 2T to 20, with select styles available in adult sizes. Founded by Terrence Muhammad, the boutique has locations in the St. Louis Galleria and St. Clair Square. Quote, they have the freshest and the dopest boys and girls streetwear, keeping the latest trends in stock so your children will always be dripped out in the newest fashion. Close quote, Lady Ray said as she introduced the brand. His models wore vibrant shades of denim, yellow, pink, and cobalt blue, in casual, ready-to-wear pieces that stayed highly trend-focused. Stacked jeans, oversized shirts, and bold graphic designs dominated the runway. By offering a wide range of sizes in the latest styles, Muhammad is carving out a unique niche in the children's luxury fashion market. The show highlighted another rising talent, designer Amira, who is just 12 years old. Originally from St. Louis and now based in Los Angeles, she is already making her mark in the industry. Quote, she has been building a brand that celebrates confidence, individuality, and self-expression for the young girl. Close quote, Lady Ray said. Quote, and tonight's collection, exactly who she thinks she is a global reminder that every girl deserves to feel confident and stylish, unapologetically herself. Close quote. Her collection featured fringe skirts made from unconventional materials such as feathers and tinsel. Other looks used pink and black tulle to create dramatic silhouettes. Several models wore long black gloves that added a glitzy material girl feel. Their confident walks underscored the message. Determination can be a defining factor in success, no matter your age. Guests were treated to CEM designs by Caprice Merritt, who has spent more than a decade designing for children and adults. Her collection centered on denim, coordinated skirts, pants, and matching sets, with silver fringe accents and hot pink sequins adding sparkle throughout. The show concluded with collections from Tyner herself, who had already presented two lines earlier in the evening. Her first featured high fashion couture tulle and satin dresses for special occasions and holiday celebrations. Her second included embellished Cardinals jerseys, a staple during 314 day festivities. Tyner closed the evening with a collection of monochromatic black and white ensembles. Some looks featured solid fabrics, while others incorporated polka dots and stripes. The collection was playful and youthful while maintaining an unmistakable sense of luxury. More than a fashion show, The Runway Edit serves as a celebration of youth, creativity, and self-expression. Tyner's commitment to mentoring young people underscores the importance of investing in the next generation and creating opportunities for them to thrive. The event provides a safe, supportive space where children can explore their creativity, develop confidence, and sharpen their talents in fashion and design. Through programs like this, Tyner continues to empower young people to embrace their individuality, pursue their passions, and recognize their potential, both on and off the runway. Turning to the sports page, with Earl Austin Jr., St. Louis athletes deliver standout performances at state meet. The St. Louis area was well represented at last weekend's Missouri Class 4 and 5 State Track and Field Championships at Jefferson City High. The two most dominant individual performances in the girls' Class 4 meet came from juniors Bailey Hensgens of Incarnate Word Academy and Jamisha Patterson of Festus. Hensgens lived up to her status as an All-American in the jumping events, while Patterson led Festus to its second consecutive state championship. Hensgens won three individual state championships championships, the high jump, long jump, and triple jump. She won the high jump with a clearance of 5 feet 11 inches, breaking the state record. Hensgens had cleared 6 feet during the season. She also won the long jump with a leap of 19 feet 6 inches and the triple jump with an effort of 40 feet 3 and a quarter inches. Hensgens may already be the best all-round girls jumper in Missouri prep track and field history. She also finished second in the 200-meter dash, earning a total of 38 points, which powered the Red Knights to a second-place finish in the team standings behind Festus. Patterson led the Tigers to their state title with her work in the sprints and hurdles. She finished first in the 200 in 24.48 seconds and the 100-meter hurdles in 14.2 seconds. She also finished second in the 100 and anchored the Tigers 4x100-meter relay team to a state championship. All four of the Tigers' relay teams placed in the top 8 to earn points. The 4x200 relay team finished 4th, the 4x400 team was 8th, and the 4x800 team finished 3rd. Jessica Hawkins finished 2nd in the 100-meter hurdles and 3rd in the 300-meter hurdles. While Hensgens led Incarnate Word to a second-place finish, the Red Knights also got a strong performance from Ava Tobias, who won the 400-meter dash in 56.34. She also finished 3rd in the 200. The two athletes accounted for all of the Red Knights' 54 points at the state meet. Ledoux and Cardinal Ritter are no strangers to team success at the state championships. Ledoux finished 3rd in the Class 5 meet, while Cardinal Ritter finished 4th. Ledoux was led by sprinter Layla Murray, who placed 2nd in the 100, 200, and 400. The Rams also finished 4th in the 4x100, 2nd in the 4x200, and 4x400. Ledoux's one individual state champion was Sabra Fink, who won the discus with a throw of 139 feet, 1 inch. Cardinal Ritter's lone state champion was Nalia Kerr, who won the 100-meter hurdles in a time of 13.98 seconds. Sasha Redding finished 2nd in the shot put, while the Lions finished 8th in the 4x100, 6th in the 4x200, and 3rd in the 4x400. The top individual performers in the girls' Class 5 meet from the St. Louis area were sprinter Justice Sanders of MICDS and distance runner Brooke Samuelson of Eureka. Sanders won the 200 in 23.94 seconds and the 400 in 54.55 seconds. Samuelson won the 800-meter run in 2:07.43 and the 1600-meter run in 4:43.27. The Belleville West Maroons finished 2nd at the IHSA Class 3A State Championships at Eastern Illinois University in Charleston last weekend. The Maroons had a pair of individual state champions in Marquez Bulliner in the 400 and Jalen Cole in the 110-meter hurdles. Bulliner won the 400 in 47.2 seconds, while Cole finished 1st in 13.53 seconds. West also won the 4x400-meter relay in 3:15.04. The 4x200 relay team also finished 2nd. Cahokia finished 2nd in the Class 2A team standings. The Comanches' top performer was Victrice Thomas, who won the triple jump with an effort of 46 feet. Dalen Donaldson of Belleville East won the Class 3A state title in the 300-meter intermediate hurdles, while East St. Louis won the Class 2A state title in the 4x100. Next up, a few items from the Hot Sheet page. R&B singer Foster Silvers dies at 64. Foster Silvers, the child star whose early solo success and later work with his family helped shape the sound of 1970s R&B, has died at 64 years of age. His brother Leon Silvers III confirmed the news to yourweb.com. He shared that Foster had been battling prostate cancer that had spread to other parts of his body. Born in Memphis and raised in the Watts neighborhood of Los Angeles, Silvers broke through at just 11 years old with his 1973 self-titled debut album. Its standout single, Misdemeanor, became a national hit and led to appearances on American Bandstand and Soul Train. He later joined the siblings and the Silvers, the family group behind a run of charting singles, including the number one hit Boogie Fever, which became a defining track of the era's R&B, soul, and disco crossover. After his time with the group, Silvers moved into studio work, contributing to projects including Dynasty's Your Piece of the Rock, When You Feel Like Giving Love and Satisfied, as well as Evelyn Champagne King's Shakedown. Peebo Bryson dies at 75. Peebo Bryson, the Grammy-winning balladeer whose voice defines some of Disney's most iconic love songs, has died, according to a statement from his family. Best known for Beauty and the Beast with Celine Dion and A Whole New World with Regina Bell, Bryson suffered a stroke earlier in the week. Quote, with broken hearts and profound sadness, the family of two-time Grammy Award-winning singer, songwriter, and balladeer Peebo Bryson announces his passing. Close quote, the statement read. Quote, he transitioned peacefully at 5 p.m. Eastern Time on the evening of Tuesday, June 2nd, 2026, surrounded by the love of his family and those closest to him, close quote. Bryson's five-decade career spanned R&B, adult contemporary, and film soundtracks, earning him a reputation as one of music's most expressive and enduring voices. Quote, while our hearts are broken, we find comfort in knowing how deeply Peebo was loved and how many lives were touched by his voice and his generous spirit, close quote, the statement said. Ice Cube and Mike Epps confirm Last Friday is officially in the works. Ice Cube and Mike Epps say the Friday franchise is finally moving forward. They confirm that they're actively writing the script for the long-awaited next installment titled Last Friday. The first new film in the series will come more than 30 years after the original Friday became a cultural phenomenon. You've been listening to the Saintless American. My name's Greg Conroy. This has been brought to you by the good folks at Mind's Eye Organization. Have a great week. Take care.
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2: Good evening. This evening, expect cloudy skies. Tonight, look for heavy rain showers with a low near 78. Friday, there is a slight chance of rain with a high near 83. Friday night, look for clear skies with a low near 69. Saturday, look for moderate rain with a high near 80. Get your weather every hour right here on Mind's Eye Radio, your virtual newsstand.
3: In Belleville and Granite City and Collinsville, it's partly cloudy and 88 degrees.
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1: Good evening. 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

This is the Central Illinois News Roundup on Mind's Eye Radio. It's Thursday, June 11th, 2026. Good evening. I'm Wendy Roylance. These are the headlines. A tornado watch is issued for parts of Central Illinois tonight. The watch is set to expire at about 10 p.m. Last night's severe weather caused significant damage throughout our listening area, including the Springfield Airport. The Springfield Animal Shelter damaged by those storms, and staff now need fosters for 150 pets. Thousands lost power during the overnight storms, and heat and humidity today provide another chance for severe weather. Much of our listeners are in an enhanced risk category. In economic news, inflation hits a three-year high. Weather dominates the headlines again for Central Illinois. Currently, I'm tracking severe weather across Central Illinois and a tornado watch issued for parts of the area. The tornado watch issued for parts of Central Illinois tonight, Thursday. The watch has been issued for the counties Morgan, Sangamon, Cass, DeWitt, Ford, Iroquois, McLean, and Logan. A tornado watch is issued when weather conditions are favorable for producing tornadoes. According to the National Weather Service in Lincoln, severe storms are expected throughout much of the region on Thursday evening. The National Weather Service said that all hazards, including 75-mile-per-hour winds and higher, tornadoes, and potentially golf ball-size hail are possible. Stay up to date tonight on weather throughout the evening. The forecast for Peoria and Chicago tonight is menacing. Right now, both are in a level 4 weather risk. A level 4 risk would mean strong tornadoes and high winds and hail, most likely. And at this broadcast, over 130,000 customers remain without power across Illinois, primarily driven by the severe damaging storms that swept through the Chicago and central regions last night. ComEd is known as Commonwealth Edison. 130,000 customers are without power at this broadcast. Cook County was the hardest hit. Over 100,000 outages in that area. And Ameren, Illinois. 15,000 customers are still without power tonight, mainly central Illinois areas like Peoria and Chillicothe. The rural cooperatives have had a hard time, too. Several hundred additional customers are out across smaller rural electric co-ops. At this broadcast at 6:30 p.m., Sangamon County has 1,655 people without power. Peoria County, 1,752 residents without power. And right now in Cook County, 93,507 residents without power. Will County, 14,452 customers. DuPage County, 2,761 missing their power. In LaSalle County, 2,383 customers have reported no power. Winnebago County, 1,770 people remain without power. And in Tazewell County, 1,341 people still in the dark. Again, Chicago area and Peoria County are facing very serious storms. AccuWeather report tonight, a severe thunderstorm early, breezy, humid early, mostly cloudy skies. Storms will bring flooding, downpours, hail, damaging wind gusts, and an isolated tornado is possible. Meteorologists are speaking out tonight and urging residents to heed warnings if they have a tornado warning issued. Right now at this broadcast, tornado warnings are issued in Grundy and Kankakee counties. According to the Storm Prediction Center, much of the Chicago area is under a moderate risk of severe weather, a rare level 4
out of 5. With many still cleaning up debris and working to restore power following a night of intense winds and storms, the Chicago area is already bracing for its next battering, only this time comes with an even greater tornado risk. According to storm prediction centers, much of the Chicago area is under a moderate risk of severe weather. 4 out of 5, a tornado warning was issued today in LaSalle County with a confirmed tornado touchdown, according to the National Weather Service. Other reports, severe thunderstorm warning issued for parts of Kendall and Grundy counties. That was issued this evening. Southeastern Kendall County and northern Grundy County are under the warning, according to the National Weather Service. Wind gusts are now 60 miles per hour. Nickel-size hail is expected. Severe thunderstorm warning issued for McHenry, Lake DeKalb, and King counties. That thunderstorm warning is for this evening. At 6:10 p.m., a line of thunderstorms from Paddock Lake to McHenry County near Kirkland were moving east to northeast at 50 miles per hour. The National Weather Service says gusts of wind up to 60 miles per hour and quarter-size hail are possible. Damage is likely to cars from hail and also to roofs, siding, and trees from wind. Right now, the tornado watch remains in effect for both counties until 9 p.m. And just a few minutes ago, a tornado warning for parts of Grundy and Kankakee County. The tornado warning issued for southeastern Grundy County and southwest Kankakee County this evening. At 6 o'clock, a confirmed tornado located over Odell or near Dwight, moving northeast at 40 miles per hour. Flying debris will be dangerous throughout the night to those caught without shelter. Mobile homes will be damaged or destroyed, according to the National Weather Service. Damage to roofs, windows, and vehicles will occur. Tree damage also likely. The Chicago White Sox game versus Atlanta Braves delayed by storms. The White Sox match against the Atlanta Braves that was originally scheduled to kick off at 6:40 p.m. will start in a delay, according to the team making that announcement, at about 6 p.m. The team said in a post that they will provide more information as they receive it. But right now, tonight's game will start in a delay. The National Weather Service has confirmed a tornado moving near and over portions of Streeter, Illinois. That confirmed tornado was moving near and over southern and southeastern portions of Streeter, Illinois, in LaSalle and Livingston counties. At 5:50 p.m., the National Weather Service sounded the confirmed tornado alarm and advised residents to seek shelter immediately if they are in the path of a storm. The storm is moving toward the Ransom and Verona areas. A confirmed tornado again moving near and over the southern, southeast portions of Streeter, Illinois. Seek shelter immediately if you are in that path. It's moving toward the Ransom and Verona areas. The National Weather Service again confirming large tornadoes touching down near Streeter and Dwight. The National Weather Service confirmed large tornadoes touched down near Streeter and Dwight tonight. I'm looking at a picture of the funnel clouds on my computer. It's a very dark, a dark circle of gray with many gray clouds around it. A tornado was impacting southern and southeastern portions of Streeter this evening at about 6 o'clock. Residents urged to take shelter. Another tornado reported on the ground near Dwight. A tornado issued for them, Grundy and Kankakee counties, as I mentioned. Debris signatures were observed on Doppler radar, and the storm is moving through the Streeter area. With nearly the entire Chicago area under a rare risk level of 4 out of 5 for severe weather tonight, some outdoor events canceled altogether. In addition to the flood watch for the entire Chicago area, warning of a potential rainfall rate that could at times exceed 1 to 3 inches per hour. The National Weather Service has issued a tornado watch for the vast majority of the region until 9 p.m. A high wind warning and severe thunderstorm warnings in some counties will remain past then. The 45th annual Fiestas Patrolis in Chicago's Humboldt Park announced on social media it will not open today due to weather. They are pushing back the start to 3 p.m. tomorrow.
Wind gusts over 60 miles per hour have been recorded across the Chicagoland. The high wind warning has expired, but there were several eye-popping wind gusts across Chicago this afternoon. A 65-mile-per-hour gust was reported in Leland, located in DeKalb County. The National Weather Service says a 60-mile-per-hour gust was reported in Batavia. Wind gusts in excess of 50 miles per hour reported in Cedar Lake, Indiana, and at Aurora, Illinois Airport. A tornado watch issued for parts of central Illinois. I'll go through that with you right now. A tornado watch for Springfield, Jacksonville, Lincoln, Bloomington, and Watseka. We are in the yellow range. That is the tornado watch range. This will continue until 9 p.m. That means a tornado watch is issued when weather conditions are favorable for producing tornadoes. Again, severe storms are expected throughout much of the region tonight, and the National Weather Service says we need to be aware tonight. This is an important weather night. 75-plus mile-per-hour winds, tornadoes, high amounts of rainfall, and potential golf ball-size hail are possible. It won't surprise you that what's moving this front through, a cold weather push. So tomorrow is going to be much more seasonable and comfortable. But first, we need to get through this evening safely. Turning now to current weather, it's 87 degrees in downtown Decatur, but with humidity at 65%, the feel-like temperature is actually 96 degrees. Sunset tonight, 8:24 p.m. Today in Decatur, thunderstorms strong in the evening, giving way to fair skies overnight. But first, damaging winds, large hail, and possibly a tornado with storms. The low dropping down to 62 degrees. Winds west at 15 to 25 miles per hour. Chance of rain 80%. Again tonight, thunderstorms strong in the evening. They will give way to fair skies overnight. The chance of rain 80% and getting down to 62% from where we've been. That is the reason for the high pressure coming through tomorrow. Sunny skies, high 82 degrees, winds west to northwest at 10 to 15 miles per hour. I'm now reading a new update from the National Weather Service in Lincoln. The National Weather Service in Lincoln has issued a severe thunderstorm warning for Logan County in central Illinois, DeWitt County in central Illinois, northwestern Macon County in central Illinois until 7:15 p.m. tonight. Just a few minutes ago, severe thunderstorms were located along a line extending from San Jose to near Kilbourne, moving east at 50 miles per hour. The hazard, 70 mile per hour wind gusts, quarter size hail. This is from the radar. Hail damage to vehicles is expected, and expect considerable tree damage. Wind damage will be likely to mobile homes, roofs, and outbuildings. Severe thunderstorms will be near Emden, Hartburg, New Holland about 6:20, Lincoln a little after that at 6:30 p.m. But other locations in the path of these severe thunderstorms, Atlanta, Waynesville, Elkhart, Beeson, Clinton, Mount Pulaski, Kenny, Chestnut, Wapella, and Latham. And this is including the following highways: Interstate 155 between mile marker 0 and 10, Interstate 55 between mile marker 112 and 141. National Weather Service says it's important to be prepared for your protection. If you are in these areas, move to an interior room on the lowest floor of a building. A tornado watch, again, remains in effect until 9 p.m., 10 p.m. for some areas for central Illinois. To recap for those just joining us, the National Weather Service says thunderstorm damage threat is considerable. Also, hail threat, very likely. This is radar indicated. The max hail size could be a full inch. And according to the radar, the wind threat is high. The max wind gust could be 70 miles per hour. Taking a look at our 7-day forecast, Friday will be sunny skies.
and peaceful after all of this. Chance of rain 0%, mainly sunny skies, highs in the low 80s, lows in the low 60s. Sunrise will be at 5:26 in the morning. Humidity will be at 57%, a little bit more the way we like it. Friday night, clear skies, low 60, winds southwest at 5 to 10 miles per hour. Turning now to Saturday, 82 degrees will do it for the high, partly cloudy skies, highs in that low 80 range, lows in the mid 60s. 20% chance of rain. Sunset 8:25 on Saturday. Wind south to southwest at 14 miles per hour. Looks like a nice day. Humidity 59%. Sunrise that morning on Saturday 5:26 a.m. Saturday night, thunderstorms during the evening will give way to steady rain overnight. Low 65 degrees. Winds west to southwest at 10 to 15 miles per hour. The chance of rain on Saturday night 70%. So you can count on that. On Sunday, mix of sun and clouds, high 77 degrees, lows in the mid-50s, coming in at 56 degrees. Chance of rain 20%, sunset will be at 8:25 p.m., and sunrise on Sunday morning, 5:26 p.m. Humidity staying at 56%, a little bit more enjoyable. The UV index is going to be very high, though, on Sunday, 9. Be sure you have your sunscreen on. A few clouds from time to time on Sunday night, the low 56 degrees. Won't that feel nice? And on Monday, partly cloudy skies, highs in the upper 70s, lows in the mid-50s, getting up to 76 degrees on Monday. Not bad for the start of the week. Sunset will be at 8:26 p.m. Winds will be west out at 12 miles per hour. Sunrise will be at 5:26 in the morning on Monday. The UV index again on Monday, high at 9. So that's very high UV index. Few clouds from time to time, low 55 degrees on Monday night. Winds west at 5 to 10 miles per hour. Turning out to Tuesday, 77 degrees will do it for the high. Thunderstorms will develop in the afternoon. Highs in the upper 70s, lows in the upper 50s. Chance of rain 20%. Sunset 8:26 p.m. The winds out of the west and southwest at 12 miles per hour. Humidity dropping down to 52%, even more comfortable. UV index on Tuesday, again, very high at 9. Wear your sunscreen. You will need it if you are outside. Tuesday night, a few clouds, low 57 degrees. Doesn't that sound delightful? Wind southwest at 5 to 10 miles per hour. Going into Wednesday, we have a few thunderstorms possible again, highs in the lower 80s, lows in the upper 60s. Chance of rain just 20%. Sunset 8:26 p.m. Winds south to southwest, 16 miles per hour next Wednesday. Sunrise 5:26 a.m. and humidity at 58%, much more comfortable. The UV index will be a 6. High, but not as high as we've seen. Wednesday night, overcast with rain showers at times, low 68 degrees. Winds south to southwest at 10 to 20 miles per hour. Chance of rain 40%. Depending on where you're listening from, I hope you stay awake and stay attentive to these latest weather forecasts. Now, taking a look at the damage that these strong storms caused last night across central Illinois, we'll take a look first at Sangamon Airport. The damage was severe in Springfield, but no tornado sirens sounded in Springfield on Wednesday. Now, the Springfield Fire Department chief is explaining why. Springfield residents are speaking out tonight after Wednesday evening and early this morning storms. They want to know why there was a lack of tornado sirens being sounded in the area. Springfield Fire Department Chief Nick Zumo confirmed that no sirens were sounded on Wednesday. He said it's because the tornado issued by the National Weather Service did not actually include the city of Springfield in the path. He and Assistant Chief Julie Plunk emphasized the importance of seeking shelter immediately when a warning is announced, even if you are not directly in the path.
I'm taking a look at the full bulletin originally issued by the National Weather Service. And at that time, no official determination has been made whether it was high winds or a tornado that damaged parts of the Illinois State Fairgrounds. The Animal Protective League, the airport, and other nearby homes and businesses. The tornado warning was issued because of a radar-confirmed tornado. So much more of an investigation there. Taking a look at the Springfield Airport following the storms. The storms damaged planes and hangars at the Capital City Airport. Strong storms late Wednesday night caused significant damage to the Abraham Lincoln Capital Airport in Springfield. Several small planes were thrown into fences. Another image of a photo I'm looking at shows a plane without any wings or even a tail. Several hangars appear to have been damaged with walls and roofs torn away. Mike George is the owner of several portable metal buildings that were destroyed. And he was holding storage next to the Air Combat Museum, which he owns. He says the trailers were heavy, but they were installed with those big spikes that they do for the big tents at events, and it just yanked them out, said George. That trailer is about $15,000. The furniture we cut from my other business was about $15,000. That trailer is $5,000, and the buildings were worth $60,000. But it's going to cost me $20,000 or more to demolish the buildings. This sounds more like an insurance report than a news story. Twisted metal was strewn across the area. Luckily, no reports of injuries. The nearby Air National Guard did not report any damage, but debris from the main airport was on their property. Strong storms moved through central Illinois late Wednesday into early this morning. It's not clear if the damage in Springfield is from a tornado or strong winds. Several tornado warnings have been issued across the area. But if you remember, the alarm did not go off for tornadoes. The National Weather Service in Lincoln will survey damage to later determine the cause. Storm surveys will not take place today due to this other round of potential severe weather in the area that I've been talking to you about. And according to the airport website, the damage at the airport has not impacted flights. Two American Airlines flights expected to arrive on Friday are on schedule, and two outbound flights also appear to be unaffected. A dire situation for the Springfield Animal Protective League. They are having to relocate the animals after possible tornado damage rushed through the building. Right now, the Animal Protective League in Springfield is assessing significant damage after a severe storm and strong winds struck the facility late Wednesday. Despite the damage, officials say all animals now housed at the shelter are safe. The building is located on Taintor Road on Springfield's north side. The Animal Protective League has been taking care of animals in Sangamon County, they say, for over 60 years. According to Friends of Sangamon County Animal Control on Facebook, the storm caused enough damage that animals could no longer be housed at the facility while recovery efforts are underway. The APL Executive Director, Deanna Corbin, said she was at home when her son found out about debris on the shelter. She said she has got an assembly line formed to help get the animals out safely. It was midnight, 1 o'clock, and people were showing up, offering to foster and help, offering to do what they could, said Corbin. It was just a heartwarming feeling to know that people care enough to come out and help in the middle of a crazy storm like we had last night. The APL shelter is completely demolished, which is devastating for Melissa Bostick, who has volunteered there for 12 years. We help so many animals and pull them from counties and pull them from other places. Right now, we're not going to have that ability. Again, all animals are safe, but right now, they are looking for fosters. 150 dogs could use a home. The Animal Protective League was hit by, they say, a tornado last night, causing significant damage.
and the animals cannot stay there, but the animals are safe. Sangamon County Animal Control was on site. They took in 11 dogs and 29 cats for temporary housing. There will be significant need for foster homes, especially for cats, as these recovery efforts continue. Please consider fostering, they say, if you are able, and watch for updates on how you can help support the animals and staff during this time. I'm looking at a picture of the Animal Protective League, and I can tell you that one whole side of the building has just been demolished, lying on the ground. You can see the inside of the ceiling. There is extensive damage done here, and clearly no one could work there, or definitely no animals could be in there. Someone said, I gathered my crew and they came to build temporary shelters at no cost, and they will be willing to see if some of the shelters in St. Louis could take some of the cats and dogs. In central Illinois, it was a hot one. The highs today, 91 degrees at the University of Illinois, 91 degrees in Lincoln, Springfield, 93 degrees, Taylorville, 92 degrees. And right now there is a tornado warning in Iroquois County. We've got a tornado warning in Iroquois. The National Weather Service has extreme tornado watches issued for Cass County, DeWitt County Extreme Tornado Watch, Ford County Extreme Tornado Watch. Iroquois County now has an extreme tornado warning. This just out, the National Weather Service in Chicago issued a tornado warning for southeastern Kankakee in northeastern Illinois, northeastern Iroquois County in east central Illinois, northwestern Newton County in northwestern Indiana. Right now, a severe thunderstorm capable of producing a tornado was located near Martinton, 12 miles west of Morocco, moving northeast 30 miles per hour. The National Weather Service says the hazard is a tornado, and the source they are using, radar-indicated rotation, they are seeing online. And how would we be impacted? Flying debris would be dangerous to those caught without shelter, mobile homes damaged or destroyed. Damage to roofs, windows, and vehicles will occur, and tree damage is likely. This dangerous storm will be near Hopkins Park, Lake Village. Other locations impacted by this tornadic thunderstorm include Papanua and Beaverville, Illinois. The National Weather Service, in all caps, wrote, take cover now. Move to a basement or an interior room on the lowest floor of a sturdy building. Avoid windows. If you are outdoors or in a mobile home or car, move to the closest substantial shelter and protect yourself from flying debris. Again, the concern is a tornado. It is radar indicated, and this would be for Iroquois County going on right now. They are still under an extreme tornado watch in Iroquois County as well. Livingston County, extreme tornado watch. Logan County, extreme tornado watch. The National Weather Service issued tornado watch, and this goes until 9 p.m. tonight. This would be for central Illinois, DeWitt, Logan, Mason, McLean, Menard, Sangamon County, Tazewell, Woodford, in west central Illinois, Cass County, Morgan County, Scott County. So the cities would be Beardstown, Bloomington, Clinton, Eureka, Havana, Jacksonville, Lincoln, Normal, Pekin, Petersburg, Springfield, and Winchester. Turning now to sports, the University of Illinois is hosting hundreds of people to watch the biggest World Cup yet. The biggest men's World Cup in history kicked off Thursday in Mexico. Plenty of soccer fans from across the county showed up at the University of Illinois campus today to enjoy the first match on the big screen. Friends, family, and soccer fans gathered at the Courtyard Cafe inside the Illinois Union. They are hosting watch parties from Thursday until July 19th. The university is also hosting knockout and medal games for people to enjoy. In business news, it's hard to have a business in Vermilion County after the closure of the Middle Fork Vermilion River. A business in Vermilion County is speaking out and said Wednesday's rain is making the issue even worse because the Middle Fork Vermilion River has shut down the route.
Kickapoo Adventures organizes trips for people to float down the river on tubes, canoes, and more. They say they've had to close the river for the past 2 days after getting 3 feet of rise in the river in the past 3 days. The Illinois Department of Natural Resources say the conditions are too hazardous for the river to be used. The dangers for this would be high-moving water. As you can see, a lot of high-moving water, and it's fast. People can get swept under. They can get swept to the side, caught under trees. With that right now, it's way too fast, said Kickapoo Adventure manager Connor Smith. Smith said they're hoping it doesn't stay like this for long. He said by the start of the weekend, the conditions hopefully will be safe again. In economic news, inflation hits the 3-year high. Consumer prices have risen 4.2% as the U.S. war with Iran drives energy costs during a sweltering summer even higher. Year-over-year inflation hit a 3-year high of 4.2% in May. The Iran war pushes energy prices higher, and the conflict's toll on consumers is now intensified. The rise in the consumer price index, as reported by the Labor Department on Wednesday, was in line with expectations and accelerated from 3.8% the previous month. It also was the highest year-over-year reading since April 2023, and it's a sign that high energy costs stemming from the U.S.-Israeli attack on Iran are continuing to push up price pressures on the American consumer. Beyond the gas pump, though, there were fewer signs of quickly rising prices. Prices excluding food and energy categories, that's the so-called core measure economists watch for in an effort to better understand the inflation underlying trend, rose 2.9% from a year earlier. That was in line with forecasts and was slightly hotter than the 2.8% in previous months. Also, the month-over-month rate of increase cooled slightly compared with April, a sign that the sharp rise in energy prices might have peaked and begun to soften. But Wednesday's report is not likely to provide Federal Reserve officials with a clearer direction on what to do about the interest rates. Economists say surging gasoline prices have erased more than a year of American wage gains. The hole got deeper in May when consumer prices rose 4.2% from a year ago. The Labor Department reported on Wednesday that it was significantly higher than the 3.4% gain in average hourly earnings registered in the May jobs report. The inflation-adjusted gap, the average hourly earnings fell 0.7% below the year earlier level. It's the biggest since February 2023. May marked the second month in a row that inflation topped year-over-year growth in earnings, and it's hurting mainly by a surge in prices at the fuel pump after the U.S. and Israel launched the attack on Iran at the end of February. Another factor, wage growth has been trending lower. It's harder for workers to keep up with higher prices. The mismatch has knocked Americans' inflation-adjusted earnings back to where they were in January of 2025 when President Trump returned to the White House. During the course of President Joe Biden's 4 years in office, prices surged, inflation-adjusted earnings fell 4.4%. The administration will continue pushing our affordability and agenda to enable Americans to keep more of their hard-earned money, according to White House spokesman Kush Desai. Seeing inflation eat into wage increases is one reason consumer sentiment is hovering around near record lows. Despite a relatively low unemployment record and a hot stock market at the moment, American wallets have been getting something of a reprieve this month, but regular gasoline averaged $4.15 a gallon on Wednesday. But that's not in the state of Illinois. We are closer to $5 a gallon. And according to AAA, the May average was $4.49. It's still significantly higher than it was a year earlier. The average a year ago, $3.12. But inflation-adjusted earnings in June might still be below their year-ago levels.
The Consumer Price Index is the CPI, and it's used to see how prices change for important items that most consumers need. So in May, I'm taking a look at select items and how have they changed from year to year. So fuel oil, that went up 60% over last year. Gasoline, this would be all types. It went up at least 40%. Airfare, this went up about 25%. Jewelry and watches, not that you necessarily need them, went up about 18%. Steaks, uncooked beef, because you remember that beef has been very expensive, that went up at least 15%. Financial services, if you use someone like that, they went up about 5%. Electricity, 5%. Hospital services, 5%. Lodging away from home went up about 4%. Clothing went up about 4%. Eating out went up a little bit too. That went up about 4%. Shelter, 4%. Groceries, 4%. Furniture and bedding, about 2%. Stock prices declined after the release of the data and after President Trump issued a new warning to Iran after a new flare-up of fighting in the Persian Gulf on Tuesday. The Dow Jones Industrial Average fell 953 points, or 1.9%. It was the largest one-day percentage decline since last October. The S&P 500 fell 1.6%. The NASDAQ Composite fell 2%. And crude oil futures rose 1.8% to $93.10 a barrel. That's why it is expensive at the gas pump. Still, economists say that May's inflation reading is likely to be the high water mark in the recent run-up in inflation from this year's energy price shock. That is assuming gasoline prices, which have ticked down in June, hopefully don't accelerate again on renewed conflict in the Strait of Hormuz.

5% from a year earlier. Overall, the economy is factoring overlapping inflationary shocks from tariffs, energy costs, and the investment boom in artificial intelligence. But what makes this bout of inflation harder to wave off than the inflation of a year ago is that the forces keep prices elevating, and they have also changed character. The Trump tariff story has given way to an energy crisis from the closure of the Strait of Hormuz. Pain at the pump is making many consumers feel miserable about the economy. Small businesses are prepping to raise prices to deal with higher fuel costs. The stock market has still been booming, which in turn helps well-heeled consumers keep their spending up. But most people will not move their money around in the stock market. It's just too dangerous to do so. Wednesday's report showed that the lion's share of price pressures were energy-related. Prices for core goods declined for the month, and service prices, excluding energy, did rise slowly. For federal officials on Wednesday, the report marks yet another month in which the central bank makes no visible progress toward the inflation goal. The report can't by itself resolve much of anything. Though the month-over-month reading on core inflation was relatively moderate, it counts for only so much when the headline number is so much higher. For federal policymakers, reluctance to raise rates, one soft core print doesn't offer the cover it would have had a year ago. This report contained a few signs that high gasoline prices are filtering into other costs. Airline tickets, for example, up about 2.7% from April. Prices for food, housing, and clothing rose just a little more slowly, so that's a welcome reprieve for inflationary-weary households. But some other categories posted outright declines from the previous month. Car insurance, it actually went down 1.7% in May from April. Prescription drugs also dropped 0.9%, and a price for a new car declined 0.3%. A separate report from the Labor Department on Wednesday showed that inflation outpaced year-over-year wage gains in May for the second month in a row. Inflation-adjusted hourly earnings declined 0.7% of the year in May after dropping 0.3% in April. What does that mean to you? It means households' purchasing power, it's just not keeping up with the increase in the cost of things such as rent, groceries, and gasoline. A chief economist at the American First Credit Union said consumers are now reluctant to change their spending habits, even when the sharp run-up in gasoline prices continue. The Ogden, Utah-based lender is seeing increased credit card delinquencies now, as well as write-offs and slightly slower demand for new and used car loans. They're still spending, but they're spending themselves into troubling situations, said the economist. We're headed into the summer season and vacations, and this is going to exacerbate expenditures. Thank you for joining me for the Central Illinois News Roundup on Mind's Eye Radio. I want you to listen closely to the weather and pay attention, especially before you go to bed. Know the forecast for your area before you go to sleep. And if you hear any warnings overnight, take all the necessary precautions you and your family would normally take. Thank you for listening to Mind's Eye Radio. I'm Wendy Roylance. Have a good weekend, and let's talk on Tuesday.

0: Here's your Southern Illinois weather forecast.
1: Good evening. This evening, expect cloudy skies. Tonight, look for heavy rain showers with a low near 78. Friday, there is a slight chance of rain with a high near 83. Friday night, look for clear skies with a low near 69. Saturday, look for moderate rain with a high near 80. Get your weather every hour right here on Mind's Eye Radio, your virtual newsstand.
2: In Belleville and Granite City and Collinsville, it's partly cloudy and 88 degrees.
3: Hello, Mind's Eye community. The 2026 season of St. Louis Cardinals baseball is underway at Busch Stadium in St. Louis. Mind's Eye will be providing audio description at select games this season, so dig out your Cardinals jersey, grab a friend, and come on down. On Wednesday, June 24th, the Cardinals host the Arizona Diamondbacks. Game time is at 6:45 p.m. On Sunday, July 12th, the Atlanta Braves come to town to play the Cardinals. First pitch is at 1:15 p.m. On Wednesday, July 29th, the Cubs are back to play the Cardinals. Game time is at 6:45 p.m. On Saturday, August 29th, the Pittsburgh Pirates come to town. Game time is at 1:15 p.m. And on Sunday, September 20th, it's our last audio-described game of the season as the Cardinals host the Washington Nationals. Game time is at 1:15 p.m. For the full list of events and links to purchase tickets, visit our calendar at bit.ly/upcoming-ad-events.
4: Wonder what the wind chill factor is? The answer can be found in everyday science. If you live in a northern climate, you've no doubt heard weather forecasters talk about something called the wind chill factor. Usually it's mentioned in conjunction with frighteningly low temperatures, brisk winds, and stern warnings to take precautions before going outside. So what exactly is it? Let's get to the naked truth. I say naked because the wind chill factor is actually a comparison of how cold our bare skin would feel when exposed to the combined effects of low temperatures and strong winds. Matter of fact, the baseline measurement is that of bare skin exposed to air at a speed of about 4 miles per hour. Now, we don't have to take our clothes off to know that adding just a little bit of wind to the equation would make us feel colder. That's because wind whisks heat away from our bodies by quickly dissipating the protective layer of heat that surrounds us. And feel that? We're even colder in higher winds because the stronger the winds, the faster that body heat is taken away. So, to determine the wind chill number on a day that's both frigid and windy, meteorologists factor wind speed along with temperature to calculate how fast heat will leave your body. And that allows them to predict how cold the air will feel on their skin. In other words, the wind chill temperature. Thanks for chilling out with us today, and for being a part of Everyday Science. 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
3: 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Showtime is at 2 p.m. And on Tuesday, March 25th, the St. Louis Blues host the Montreal Canadiens at the Enterprise Center. 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
2: If
5: If you have ever been sick, you've probably swallowed a time-release tablet that regulates the amount of medicine released into your body. Gene therapists are now working on a similar concept, time-release bacteria that deliver a DNA vaccine, today on Microbe World. This new form of biotechnology that uses bacteria to immunize against disease is called Bactofection. Scientists insert the vaccine into bacteria specifically designed to rupture within a few hours. When the bacteria rupture, they release the vaccine into the very host cell that triggers an immune response. Benjamin Simon from the Veteran Affairs Medical Center in Portland, Oregon, says the catch is that the bacteria need to live long enough to reach the target area in the body. He is experimenting with a weakened strain of Listeria, a pathogen used to study the immune system.
6: We're trying to figure out, in an animal model, how long should the bacteria be allowed to grow before they are eliminated. And with this attenuated strain of Listeria that we're using, we can finely tune when those bacteria die.
5: So far, some DNA vaccines are effective in animals. Scientists are now working on applying this technology to humans. I'm Regina O'Brien. 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
10: Due to circumstances beyond our control, we are unable to bring you a new episode of the following show. 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
11: Hello, this is Gary Wesselman with the Mind's Eye In-Depth Sports Show, recorded on June 4th, 2026. We're still working our way through the Sports Illustrated World Cup preview, and since that is now even closer, we'll continue on with some of the scouting reports for today's show. The 2026 World Cup will be bigger than ever, thanks to an expanded field that will bring 48 teams, split into a dozen groups of four, to the festivities. With the help of an artist from each nation who is asked to capture the spirit of the game in their homeland, we've got what you need to know about all of the competitors. Group A, Czechia. Containing this big lineup will be a tall order. Czechia's road to the World Cup was far from straightforward. After finishing second to Croatia in group play, Miroslav Kubek's side survived two nerve-wracking playoff penalty shootouts, first against Ireland and Denmark, to secure its spot. Its first World Cup appearance as Czechia marks the return of a team that is big. Five of the 10 outfield players who started against Denmark are at least 6'3", physical and dominant in the air. With a resolute defense and towering attacking threats, Czechia will no doubt test every opponent in its group. X Factor, Patrick Schick, forward. Why will opposing defenses fear the Bayer Leverkusen hitman? At Euro 2020, Schick finished tied with Cristiano Ronaldo as the top scorer and netted the goal of the tournament from the halfway line against Scotland. Breakout star, Pavel Suk, midfielder. A playmaker with silky feet, Lyons' 2025 signing is reinventing how Cheshire creates chances. His vision and blistering form, 17 goals and 11 assists in all competitions this season, make him the team's secret weapon. Likely finish round of 32. Team history, FIFA ranking 41, World Cup appearance 10th, last appearance 2006 in the group stage, best finish, runner-up 1934 and 1962. Manager, Miroslav Kubek. Iconic moment, three red cards, a keeper playing with a broken arm, extra time and some lenient refereeing, Czechoslovakia's 1-1 quarterfinal draw with Brazil, which would go on to win the replayed game in 1938, is one of the World Cup's wildest matches. Mexico, a high-energy El Tri side, has high hopes. Mexico will become the first nation to host the World Cup three times, and its fervent fans will be buoyed by the fact that its best results have come on home soil. Despite years of turmoil and unconvincing performances, manager Javier Aguirre will lead the co-host for a third time. He has a disciplined side that is short on flair but has a high engine. Only four countries have been to more World Cups, but El Tri has won just 17 matches and 17 appearances. Playing in front of an important patient fan base will not make it easy to significantly add to that total. X Factor, Raul Jimenez, forward. The striker's remarkable resurgence at Fulham, 12 goals last year and 9 through 31 games this season, could reach its pinnacle when he plays in his fourth World Cup, if the 35-year-old scores his first tournament goal. Breakout star, Gilberto Mora, midfielder. With Mexico's talent drought at its most dire, the Tijuana team has reinvigorated El Tri's hopes. Still 17 and somewhat injury-prone, Mora is a potential generational talent and seems bound for a marquee European move when he turns 18 this fall. Likely finish, round of 16. Team history, FIFA ranking, 15. World Cup appearance, 18th, last appearance, 2022, group stage, best finish, quarterfinals, 1970-1986. Manager, Javier Aguirre. Iconic moment, Noah Era Penal. Mexico's 2014 quarterfinal hopes were cruelly ended after a very soft stoppage time Rafa Marquez penalty was awarded to the Netherlands, leaving an entire nation to repeat those three words in disbelief. South Africa. Get ready for the return of the Vuvuzela. South Africa pulled off a surprise by topping CAF Group C to qualify for the 2026 field, edging out a star-studded Nigeria to return to the tournament for the first time since hosting in 2010. That year, as in their two previous World Cup appearances, Bafana Bafana exited at the group stage, and expectations are again modest this time around. Hugo Brew's squad has drawn a manageable group but lacks top-tier talent. Still, their passionate, horn-blowing fans will no doubt bring the party to North America, no matter how far the team advances. X Factor, Ronwen Williams, goalkeeper. Williams saved four Cabo Verde penalties in a shootout at the 2023 Africa Cup of Nations, showing his cool. Can he perform under pressure again? We'll find out when he faces Mexico and 83,000 screaming fans at Estadio Azteca in the opener. Breakout star, Mimkazeli Momkazi, defender. Let's just say nobody will be shoving the Chicago Fire defender off the ball anytime soon. Despite being only 20, this 5'11 man mountain has little respect for his elders and, if given sight of the goal, is likely to let rip with his powerful left foot. Likely finish, group stage. Team history, FIFA ranking, 60. World Cup appearance, 4th. Last appearance, 2010 in the group stage. Best finish, group stage, 1998-2002-2010. Manager, Hugo Bruce. Iconic moment, Sipuiwe Tshabalala's opening goal against Mexico at the 2010 World Cup in South Africa transcended the sport of soccer. Goal Bafana Bafana, goal for South Africa, goal for all Africa, commentator Peter Drury famously shouted. South Korea. These Warriors win by using their minds. South Korea was the only team to go unbeaten in AFC qualifying with 11 wins and 5 draws. Without overwhelming opponents, Hong Moeng Boys' side, built on a disciplined back three, was tough to break down. The Taeguk Warriors are organized, patient in possession, and strike at the right moment, often through their wingbacks. That measured approach is one Hong will carry into the summer, aiming to outthink rather than outmuscle the competition. Matching the country's fourth-place finish in 2002 may be ambitious, but a favorable group offers hope. X Factor, Son Heung-min, forward. Now entering the twilight of his career, the 33-year-old remains South Korea's talisman. The Los Angeles FC star has the skills to unlock any defense and will be motivated to make amends after a disappointing 2022 World Cup. Breakout star, Young Min-hoik, midfielder. If Sun is South Korea's present, then here is its future. The explosive young winger, also blessed with a keen eye for goal, shattered records in the K-League before being snapped up by Tottenham Hotspur, Sun's former club, no less, in 2024. Likely finish, round of 16. Team history, World Cup appearance, 12th. Last appearance, 2022, round of 16. Best finish, 4th place, 2002. Manager, Hong Moeng-bo. Iconic moment, An Jung-hwan became a national hero after scoring the golden goal against Italy in the 2002 World Cup round of 16. The strike, though, infuriated Italian fans in his club, Serie A side Perugia, which famously tore up his contract. Group B, Bosnia and Herzegovina. The Dragons will lean on a fiery vet. Bosnia and Herzegovina nearly blew it 3 times during qualifying, giving up a 77th-minute equalizer on the final match day, getting outplayed by Wales in the playoff semifinal, and needing a late goal and penalties to beat a 10-man Italy team. In years past, Bosnia developed gifted central playmakers, but this team is more practical and functional, doing much of its damage by whipping in crosses to Edin Dzeko. The ageless striker has 73 goals for his country. The rest of the lineup that featured in March is a combined 17. X Factor, Edin Dzeko, forward. With more than 1,000 career appearances, club and international, and over 450 goals, this is the ultimate swan song for the 40-year-old. But don't mistake him for an old-timer out for one last ride. He scored 6 times during qualifying. Breakout star, Esmir Bajratarevic, midfielder. It's unusual for a young player to look so comfortable at the senior level, but the 21-year-old Wisconsin-born PSV winger gives off serious confidence vibes. He's difficult to brush off the ball, always looking for the killer pass and an accurate shooter. Likely finish, round of 32. Team history, FIFA ranking, 65. World Cup appearance, 2nd. Last appearance, 2014 group stage. Best finish, 2014 group stage. Manager, Sergei Barbarez. Fun fact, Bosnia and Herzegovina faces the most grueling travel schedule of the entire group stage, playing in 3 cities spanning coast to coast. Starting out in Toronto and heading to Los Angeles and Seattle will total more than 3,100 miles. Canada. History could be made north of the border. Don't be surprised to see fans running into the streets if their team picks up a single point. Canada has lost each of its previous 6 World Cup matches, but with the feverish pace of Alphonso Davies, the goal-scoring confidence of Jonathan David, and the stepovers of Tyrone Buchanan, another shutout seems unlikely. With home field advantage in Toronto and Vancouver, manager Jesse Marsh hopes the pesky, high-pressing style that led his team to the 2024 Copa America semis against reigning World Cup champ Argentina will ignite a feverish campaign. X Factor, Jonathan David, forward. Any attacker who goes by the nickname Iceman can be relied upon to keep his cool under pressure in front of the goal. Expect the 26-year-old Juventus forward, who was born in New York City, to be a factor in a potential dark-horse run for Canada. Breakout star, Ismail Kone, midfielder. After a rough 1-year stint in Marseille that saw him rarely play and get loaned to Rennes, the flashy central midfielder has rediscovered his verve at Sassuolo and Serie A. The 24-year-old is a dynamic runner with the ball. Likely finish, round of 32. Team history, FIFA ranking 30th. World Cup appearance, 3rd. Last appearance, 2022. Group stage, best finish, group stage, 1986 and 2022. Manager, Jesse Marsh. Iconic moment, it took Canada 5 World Cup matches to score. So imagine the delight when Alphonso Davies headed home 67 seconds into its 2022 match against Croatia. The less said about the subsequent 4 Croatian goals, the better. Qatar, the host with the most losses, can only get better. In 2022, Qatar became the worst performing host nation in World Cup history, losing all 3 of its matches. The team has a few players who are accomplished pros in the Persian Gulf region, but they haven't been tested much on a wider international scale. That showed when Qatar couldn't keep pace with fellow World Cup sides Iran and Uzbekistan during qualifying. Manager Julen Lopetegui is also short on World Cup experience. He was sacked by Spain on the eve of the 2018 tournament for negotiating with Real Madrid behind his federation's back. X-Factor, Akram Afif, midfielder. A prolific scorer for the top Qatari club Al Saad, Afif was named best footballer in Asia in 2024. The right-footed 29-year-old who plays on the left side confounds defenders. He has 40 international goals, second most in Qatar's history. Breakout star, Mohamed Al-Manai, midfielder. In order for Afif to flourish, there needs to be a creative force behind him fashioning opportunities. That's the role of the 22-year-old midfielder. Breakout star, Mohamed Al-Manai, midfielder. In order for Afif to flourish, there needs to be a creative force behind him fashioning opportunities. That's the role of the 22-year-old midfielder who was named the best under-23 player by the Qatar FA in 2024-25. Likely finish, group stage. FIFA ranking, 55th. World Cup appearance, 2nd. Last appearance, 2022. Group stage. Best finish, group stage, 2022. Manager, Julen Lopetegui. Fun fact, Qatar arrives at the World Cup as reigning Asian champion after winning the last 2 AFC Asian Cups in 2019 and 23. Remarkably, the team had never so much as gotten past the quarterfinals in 9 earlier appearances at the tournament. Switzerland, don't sleep on the humble Swiss. Switzerland has long been an unspectacular force on the World Cup stage, a regular attendee to the party that often departs before the cake has been cut. Manager Murat Yakin's team has gone out in the first knockout stage in each of the past 3 tournaments. Hopes to go deeper are made possible by a wise and experienced group. But they lack in flair and individualism, they more than make up for an organization, camaraderie, and an unassuming reputation that often lulls opponents into a false sense of security. X-Factor, Granit Xhaka, midfielder. Once known as a hot-headed liability at Arsenal, the Swiss captain has rebuilt his reputation. Technical, yet tenacious, he led Bayer Leverkusen to a domestic double in 2023-24 and has continued his renaissance at Sunderland. Breakout star, Johan Manzambi, midfielder. Xhaka's talented mentee has the ability to dazzle audiences. The 20-year-old has scored 3 times in just 10 caps for the Swiss and has impressed at FC Freiburg with his precision passing, direct running, and finishing. Likely finish, round of 16. Team history, FIFA ranking 19th. World Cup appearance, 13th. Last appearance, 2022, round of 16. Best finish, quarterfinals, 1934, 1938, 1954. Manager, Murat Yakin. Iconic moment, Switzerland's best chance at making the World Cup semifinals wilted in 140-degree heat in 1954. As host, the Swiss surrendered a 3-goal lead to an Austria side that prevailed 7-5 in what remains the highest-scoring World Cup match. Group C, Brazil. The Seleção are embracing teamwork. Brazil might be the most successful team in World Cup history, but it has only one semifinal appearance since 2002. Manager Carlo Ancelotti is slowly transforming a squad of individual stars with varying levels of experience into a cohesive unit. Despite the big names headlining the attack, Brazil does not punish opponents with a flurry of goals. Instead, the Seleção bide their time before picking the perfect moment to strike. Having a world-class goalkeeper, Liverpool's Alisson Becker, helps the team secure narrow yet comfortable results. X Factor, Vinicius Jr. forward, an absolute menace in the final third, the speedster loves to make a mockery of defenders. Reunited with Ancelotti, his manager at Real Madrid for four seasons, Vinny Jr. is poised to finally translate his club form to the national team. Breakout star, Estevao, midfielder. Only a special player draws comparisons to Neymar, succeeds at Chelsea, and garners praise from the tough Ancelotti before turning 19. With Real Madrid's Rodrigo out with a torn ACL, Brazil will rely on Estevao, who has his own injury issues.

They finish semifinals. FIFA ranking 6th. World Cup appearance 23rd. Last appearance 2022, the quarterfinals. Best finish champion 1958, 1962, 1970, 1994, 2002. Manager Carlo Ancelotti. Iconic moment, a jaw-dropping goal against Italy capped Brazil's third World Cup in 1970. Seven players contributed in the build-up to Carlos Alberto's thunderous strike in a 4-1 win that gave Brazil permanent possession of the Jules Rimet Trophy. Haiti, the feel-good story of the tournament. A tiny island immersed in social and economic turmoil, Haiti defied the odds to end its 52-year-long wait and become the first Caribbean nation to qualify for a second World Cup. The melting pot roster, for instance, Sunderland striker Wilson Isidore, who scored in his first start for Haiti in March, was born in France, matches the island's identity, and even more dual nationals could join the cause to improve a team that will be playing with house money. Les Grenadiers are far from favorites, but their presence is a love letter to the nation's unbreakable resilience. X Factor, Jean-Rickner Bellegarde, midfielder. Convincing the Wolverhampton attacking midfielder to switch his allegiance from France was a defining moment in Haiti's World Cup journey. Bellegarde's visionary play has made him a mainstay in the middle of the park. Breakout star, Shashu Kashmir, midfielder. Called up to the Haiti roster for the first time last October, the Guadeloupe-born playmaker, now with AJ Auxerre, is a handful on the right side. Kashmir provided the assist on the winning goal in the final qualifier, which punched the squad's ticket. Likely finish, group stage, team history, FIFA ranking 83rd, World Cup appearance 2nd, last appearance 1974 group stage, best finish group stage 1974. Manager, Sebastian Migne. Fun fact, Sebastian Migne oversaw Haiti's qualification without ever getting foot in the country, setting foot in the country. The Frenchman, who was appointed as manager in 2024, and his team were forced to play their home matches 500 miles away in Willemstad, Curaçao. Morocco, the Atlas Lions are ready to roar. Morocco has provided its share of highs, becoming the first African team to reach the World Cup semis in 2022, a perfect qualifying campaign for this tournament, and lows, a humbling round of 16 loss to lowly Benin at the 2019 Africa Cup of Nations, needing a forfeit to win the AFCON final in January on home turf. New manager Mohamed Oubai, who preaches discipline, doesn't have any experience at the senior international level, but he does have some hardware. He led Morocco to the 2025 U20 World Cup Championship. X Factor, Ashraf Hakimi, defender. Morocco has one of the best fullbacks in the world on its right flank. A 2025 Champions League winner with PSG, Hakimi loves to set up his teammates, three assists in qualifying, almost as much as he loves going on lung-busting runs. Breakout star, Elias Akomash, midfielder. The 22-year-old can make an impact off the bench, often playing on the right and cutting inside with his preferred left foot. Having trained at Barcelona for 6 years when he was a teenager, Akomach is now with Rayo Vallecano in La Liga. Likely finish, quarterfinals. Team history, FIFA ranking 8th, World Cup appearance 7th, last appearance 2022, 4th place, best finish 4th place 2022. Manager, Mohamed Kouabi. Iconic moment, Youssef En-Nesyri's stunning 42nd-minute header, the lone goal in Morocco's win against Portugal in the quarterfinals, is one of the defining images of the 2022 World Cup. That and Cristiano Ronaldo's post-game tears. Scotland. The Tartan Army is on the march. Scotland erupted in celebration and then breathed a collective sigh of relief after scoring two stoppage time goals to beat Denmark 4-2 on the final day of qualifying to reach the 2026 World Cup. Is there enough magic left to make it to the knockout stage for the first time? Steve Clark's team won't wow anyone with free-flowing, beautiful play, but it is particularly effective in physical, chaotic games where its energy, direct play, and set-piece prowess can disrupt opponents. Grinding out one win might be enough to advance. X Factor. Scott McTominay, midfielder. Once a Man U holding midfielder,
He has reinvented himself into an elite playmaker and goal-scoring threat at Napoli. McTominay has a way of delivering when his country needs him the most, such as his bicycle kick goal in the decisive qualifier. Breakout star, Ben Gannon-Doak, forward. Quick and fearless with the ball at his feet, the Bournemouth forward is the kind of old-fashioned winger that fullbacks hate to come up against, especially if the 20-year-old is used as an impact substitute against tiring defensive legs. Likely finish, group stage. Team history, FIFA ranking 43rd, World Cup appearance 9th, last appearance 1998, group stage, best finish, group stage, 1954, 1958, 1974, 1978, 1982, 1986, 1990, 1998. Manager, Steve Clark. Iconic moment, the greatest goal of Scotland's greatest cup performance, Archie Gemmill's against the Netherlands in 1978, where he dribbled past three players and chipped the keeper, is shown on a loop at the Scottish Football Museum. Group D, Australia. The Socceroos are primed for a jump forward. Behind its golden generation, Australia reached the World Cup round of 16 for the first time in 2006. A key member of that team was centre-back Tony Popovich, whose tournament was cut short by a calf injury. Now he's leading his country's next generation, one that surprisingly reached the knockout stage in Qatar. Popovich has preached the sound organization, allowing the Socceroos to strike on the counterattack. The team is light on technically skilled players, but the discipline the former defender has instilled makes the Aussies tough to crack. X Factor, Matthew Ryan, goalkeeper. The most familiar Aussie player is the team's keeper, who has had stints in Spain, England, the Netherlands, and France. Ryan is an impressive shot stopper, particularly from the penalty spot, and is also known for his distribution. Breakout star, Nestori Irankunda, forward. The 20-year-old, a former Bayern Munich product, is the perfect attacking outlet for a team whose success is predicated on a tiny defense while maximizing limited attacking moments. Irankunda is also an impact threat from set pieces. Likely finish, round of 32. Team history, FIFA ranking 27th, World Cup appearance 7th, last appearance 2022, round of 16, best finish, round of 16, 2006 and 2022. Manager, Tony Popovich. Iconic moment, Australia returned to the big stage in 2006 with Gus Hiddink at the helm. Trailing Japan 1-0 with 6 minutes left in the group stage opener, substitute Tim Cahill scored twice to help seal the Socceroos' first World Cup victory. Paraguay, don't expect goal fest with La Albiroja. Paraguay was one of the unexpected success stories of the 2010 World Cup in South Africa, making a stirring run to the quarterfinals before losing to eventual champion Spain. Then came a 16-year exile, when that finally ended thanks to a CONMEBOL qualifying campaign that saw the team concede just 10 goals in 18 games. Alas, La Albiroja only scored 14. Paraguay's hopes will rest on its tenacious midfield and back line, anchored by the center-back pairing of Captain Gustavo Gomez and Sunderland star Omar Alderete, remaining unimpregnable. X Factor, Miguel Amarón, midfielder. Now in his second go-round with Atlanta United, a 7-year stint in Newcastle was sandwiched in between, the 32-year-old has shown no signs of slowing, picking up 3 assists in the MLS club's first 7 games. Breakout star, Diego Gomez, midfielder. MLS fans will remember Gomez playing alongside Lionel Messi at Inter Miami. Now a Premier League regular at Brighton, the box-to-box midfielder is brimming with energy and at 6 feet, 170 pounds, plenty of physicality. Predicted finish, group stage. Team history, FIFA ranking 40th, World Cup appearance, 9th, last appearance, 2010, quarterfinals, best finish, quarterfinals, 2010. Manager, Gustavo Alfaro. Fun fact, not satisfied with being an accomplished shot stopper, in 1998, José Luis Chilavert became the first goalkeeper to take a direct free kick in a World Cup against Bulgaria. It was Paraguay's best chance in what ended up as a 0-0 draw. Turkey, the Crescent Stars lack star power.
Turkey is the epitome of a team whose style mirrors the makeup of his squad. Vincenzo Montella's side weds the flair of its exciting young attackers with strong, mature defensive discipline. Without the ball, Turkey is compact and hardworking. In possession, however, it becomes a very different story, with Hakan Calhanoglu dictating the tempo in the midfield. The Crescent Stars are comfortable patiently controlling the ball before striking. The team's weakness is the lack of a natural striker, and a lead forward could take Turkey to the next level. X factor, Arda Güler, midfielder. At just 21, the Real Madrid wunderkind is already Turkey's main man. Whether deployed centrally or out wide, he can conjure magic in an instant, curling shots into the top corner or threading passes that unlock even the tightest defenses. Breakout star, Barış Alper Yılmaz, forward. Galatasaray's versatile winger is the epitome of an under-the-radar player. If the 26-year-old can replicate his electrifying displays at the club level for Turkey, expect his reputation and appeal to bigger clubs to soar. Likely finish, round of 16. Team history, 22nd. World Cup appearance, 3rd. Last appearance, 2002. 3rd place. Best finish, 3rd place, 2002. Manager, Vincenzo Montella. Iconic moment. Turkey's entire 2002 World Cup was unforgettable, but nothing tops Hakan Şükür's blink-and-you'll-miss-it strike 10.8 seconds into his team's victory in the 3rd place game against South Korea, the fastest goal in tournament history. United States. Home could be very sweet for the Yanks. Will this be the summer that U.S. fans are rewarded for optimistically chanting, "I believe that we will win," for years? Highlighted by Christian Pulisic's dynamic play down the wing and Weston McKennie's Swiss Army knife abilities in midfield, the co-hosts have plenty of talent. It will be up to ever-confident manager Mauricio Pochettino to make the most of it. One thing that doesn't inspire confidence is the team's ability to eclipse its 2002 quarterfinal surge. The U.S. lost its first two friendlies of 2026 by a combined score of 7-2 at home. X factor, Christian Pulisic, forward. The AC Milan forward has game-breaking qualities, smooth, incisive dribbling, and an ability to exploit space. But he hasn't scored a goal for the USMNT since November 2024, and he will find himself under extreme pressure to deliver on home soil. Breakout star, Alex Freeman, defender. Fresh off a move to La Liga's Villarreal after starring with Orlando City, where he was the MLS Young Player of the Year in 2025, the 21-year-old is a pacey right back who loves to get forward. His finishing ability is more akin to an attacker. Likely finish, round of 16. Team history, FIFA ranking 16th. World Cup appearance, 12th. Last appearance, 2022, round of 16. Best finish, semifinals, 1930. Manager, Mauricio Pochettino. Iconic moment, forwards Brian McBride and Landon Donovan scored the goals in a chippy 2-0 win over Mexico that sent the United States to the 2002 World Cup quarterfinals and cemented the 2-0 legend that lives on to this day. Group E, Côte d'Ivoire. Les Elephants will be up to the task, Didier Drogba and the Touré brothers, Yaya and Kolo, led Côte d'Ivoire to three state World Cups between 2006 and 2014. But without those national heroes, Les Elephants never made it back again, until now. Those teams never moved past the group stage, but during qualifying, his squad showed it had has the grit to win tight games. Côte d'Ivoire didn't concede a goal in 10 matches, but 5 of its 8 wins were 1-0 or 2-0. Credit that to coach Emerys Faye, who has instilled a more patient approach to a team that previously had a reputation for being chaotic. X factor, Amad Diallo, forward. It took a while after he made headlines with a $45 million transfer in 2021 to Manchester United, but Amad is finally a starter for his country. He usually plays on the right, but is naturally two-footed, wonderfully versatile, and wholly unpredictable. Breakout star, Yann Diomande, forward. One of European soccer's most talked-about talents, the 19-year-old left-winger bursts with explosive pace, has created and converted chances at will for RB Leipzig, and routinely headlines transfer gossip columns. Likely finish, round of 32.
team history. FIFA ranking, 34. World Cup appearance, 4th. Last appearance, 2014 group stage. Best finish, group stage, 2006, 2010, and 2014. Manager, Emers Fay. Fun fact, if Lael Fonts end up in a penalty shootout, get comfy. Two of Cote d'Ivoire's three AFCON finals victories came on shootouts that lasted at least 11 rounds, meaning that, yes, even the goalkeepers had to step up to the spot. Curaçao. The Blue Wave are the ultimate underdogs. Yes, Curaçao will be the smallest nation ever to compete at the World Cup in terms of population and landmass, but underestimate the Blue Wave at your own peril. They didn't lose a single game in CONCACAF's 18-month-long qualifying journey. As an independent territory of the Netherlands, Curaçao's talent comes from a rich diaspora. Only one player on the roster to secure qualification was born and raised on the island. However, the team's hopes took a hit when 78-year-old coach Dick Advocaat opted to resign instead of leading a third different nation to a World Cup. X Factor, Tahith Trong, midfielder. The former Netherlands youth international, who played for Man U and now is at Sheffield United, switched allegiances in 2025 and wasted little time making an impact, scoring a pair of goals in his first start for Curaçao last September. Breakout star, Levano Comaneci, midfielder. Tall, strong, agile, and multi-skilled, the 22-year-old former Juventus and PSV Eindhoven youth product anchors the midfield for the Blue Wave, but also can drop into the back line to allow the team's fullbacks to dart forward in transition. Likely finish, group stage, team history, FIFA ranking 82nd, World Cup appearance, 1st, tournament debut, top international result, quarterfinals, 2019 Gold Cup, manager, Fred Rutten. Fun fact, MetLife Stadium decided the 2026 World Cup final could accommodate nearly half of Curaçao's population of 185,000. The island itself is roughly a quarter of the size of Houston, where the Blue Wave plays its World Cup opener. Ecuador. La Tricolor will rely on a pair of blues. Ecuador knows a bit about being overlooked and counted out when often stacked against South American powerhouses like Argentina and Brazil. Yet, while the world wasn't looking, Sebastian Becsese molded his team, which finished second in qualifying ahead of Brazil, into a defensive force that's capable of keeping the biggest names and best nations quiet thanks to its tactical discipline and aggressive approach without the ball. Ecuador's elite back line also fuels La Tri's build-up play, forging a system and an identity that could force the world to take notice. X Factor, Moises Caicedo, midfielder. Arguably the Premier League's best midfielder, the Diamond of Ecuador is a destroyer with a knack for scoring world-class goals. His defensive work and distribution have been well worth the $147 million transfer fee Chelsea paid for him in 2023. Breakout star, Kendry Páez, midfielder. While Páez hasn't yet established himself in Chelsea's current plans, the teenager was loaned to Argentina side River Plate in January. His wizardry on the ball alone gets him to the World Cup, where he will be looking to turn the hype into reality. Likely finish, round of 32. Team history, FIFA ranking, 23rd. World Cup appearance, 5th. Last appearance, 2022 group stage. Best finish, round of 16, 2006. Manager, Sebastian Becsese. Fun fact, despite expressing interest, Ecuador ultimately declined FIFA's invitation to the inaugural 1930 World Cup in Uruguay due to the prohibitive cost. It would be another 72 years before the country graced the game's biggest showcase. Germany, a traditional power, tries to regain its mojo. Germany has reached the semifinals at 12 World Cups, making its repeat group stage exits in 2018 and 22 all the more shocking. But after Manuel Neuer, Toni Kroos, Thomas Müller, and Ilkay Gundogan hung up their jerseys for good in 2024, taking 451 caps and 56 years of combined national team experience with them, 2026 marks the beginning of a fresh chapter. There are still vets, mostly on defense, but the attack is spearheaded by 23-year-old Florian Wirtz, another relative neophyte is Julian Nagelsmann, an analytically minded coach with no World Cup experience.
X-Factor, Samuel Musiala, midfielder. The Bayern Munich maestro, who tied for the Golden Boot with 3 goals at Euro 2024, will pull the strings for Germany in the midfield. He is back to full health from a horrific broken leg and dislocated ankle at last year's Club World Cup. Breakout star, Nick Woltemade, forward. Largely unknown outside of Germany this time last year, a big-money transfer to Newcastle United thrust him into the Premier League spotlight. International teams yet to experience the rangy attacker's skill set firsthand are in for a surprise. Likely finish, round of 16. Team history, FIFA ranking 10th, World Cup appearance 21st.

doubtful to make the trip after undergoing ankle surgery. Losing two Champions League-caliber players hurts, but Moriyasu's squad still has the attacking dynamism and invaluable experience required to spring a surprise or two. X Factor, Takafusa Kubo, forward. Known as the Japanese Messi in his homeland due to his superb technical ability, Real Sociedad's 5'7" forward will bamboozle defenders with his searing speed and supreme agility. He racked up 4 goals and 8 assists in qualifying. Breakout star, Zion Suzuki, goalkeeper. Having already dazzled in Italy with Parma, the athletic 23-year-old keeper, who was born in Newark, can now thrust himself into the crosshairs of big clubs. He's been linked with AC Milan by taking his status from regional to global star. Likely finish, round of 32. FIFA ranking, 18th. World Cup appearance, 8th. Last appearance, 2022, round of 16. Best finish, round of 16, 2002, 2010, 2018, 2022. Manager, Hajime Moriyasu. Iconic moment. Japan got a brutal draw in 2022, being matched up with Germany and Spain in Qatar, but the Samurai Blue beat both former world champions, with help from a pair of equalizers from sub Ritsu Don, to win that group of death. Netherlands. The Flying Dutchman won't be flying high. No country has appeared in more World Cup finals without having lifted the trophy than the nation that gave the world total football. Don't expect the Dutch to get far enough for a fourth attempt. Ronald Koeman's side should be aesthetically pleasing in attack, aiming to dominate possession against the inferior opposition, and taking a more direct approach versus stronger outfits. But this is a team that, despite the inclusion of the likes of Virgil van Dijk, Frenkie de Jong, and Memphis Depay, lacks the same wow factor of years gone by. X Factor, Memphis Depay. 8 qualifying goals from the headband aficionado made him the Netherlands' all-time leading scorer with 55. Now 32, the Corinthians forward has been less prolific at the club level of late, but continues to pack a punch when wearing orange. Breakout star, Mickey van de Ven, defender. After having served as a reserve at Euro 2024, the Tottenham Hotspur defender will move into the starting 11. His speed, he holds the Premier League record for fastest sprint at 23.23 miles per hour, will be on display in his marauding runs from the back. Likely finish, round of 32. Team history, FIFA ranking 7th, World Cup appearance 12th, last appearance 2022 quarterfinals, best finish, runner-up 1974, 1978, and 2010, manager Ronald Koeman. Iconic moment? No one saw it coming, certainly not Sweden's Jan Olsen. Johan Cruyff looked ready to pass, but instead dragged the ball behind his standing leg turn and was away. It was 1974, and the world had witnessed the first Cruyff turn. Sweden. New tactics have led to new optimism. Sweden heads to the 2026 World Cup without having won a single match during qualifying. Yes, you read that correctly. But Graham Potter's team snuck into the playoffs by topping its group in the third tier of the UEFA Nations League, and subsequent victories over Ukraine and Poland sent the Swedes to North America. The playoff success came after Potter switched to a back three, having his team soak up pressure and counterattack. Qualifying was a disaster, but Sweden is now roused and ready to capitalize on its gathering momentum. X Factor, Viktor Gyökeres, forward. Goals have been hard to come by for the $87 million Arsenal striker this season, but the combative frontman is a real handful for defenders. He secured Sweden's place in the field with 4 goals in its 2 March playoff matches. Breakout star, Yassin Ayari, midfielder. The understated 22-year-old Brighton and Hove Albion midfielder has become a metronomic presence on England's south coast. His brilliance in possession is subtle, but make no mistake, he's a difference maker. Likely finish, round of 32. Team history, FIFA ranking 38th, World Cup appearance 13th, last appearance 2018, quarterfinals, best finish, runner-up 1958. Manager, Graham Potter. Iconic moment. Unheralded Sweden sparkled the last time the World Cup was held in the U.S., thanks to dashing midfielder Thomas Brolin, whose quarterfinal strike in a penalty shootout victory over Romania remains firmly rooted in Swedish folklore. Tunisia, the Eagles of Carthage have landed again.
which Tuniso will show up? The squad that went out in the round of 16 at the 2025 Africa Cup of Nations.

0: Sessions campaign after conceding 6 goals in 4 games, or the one that didn't allow a goal in 10 World Cup qualifiers. The Eagles of Carthage needed to beat the latter to have any chance of advancing to the knockout stage, something they've never done in 6 previous appearances. The defense will need to be stout because this team is not exactly an offensive juggernaut. 4 of Tunisia's 9 wins during qualifying were decided in the last 10 minutes. X-Factor, Elias Akuri, forward. The tricky winger's first 2+ years with FC Copenhagen have yielded 12 goals and 25 assists, and Tunisia is hoping for similar productivity from the 27-year-old. Fast, powerful, and comfortable with both feet, this will be his first taste of a World Cup. Breakout star, Ismail Garbi, midfielder. Technically proficient on the ball and an excellent passer, this graduate of Paris Saint-Germain's academy also has a point to prove to his current employers. SC Braga loaned the 22-year-old out to FC Augsburg of the Bundesliga last September. Likely finish, group stage. Team history, FIFA ranking 44th, World Cup appearance 7th, last appearance 2022 group stage, best finish group stage 1978, 1998, 2002, 2006, 2018, 2022, manager Sabri Lamouchi. Iconic moment, in 1978, Tunisia defeated Mexico 3-1 in Argentina, a shocking come-from-behind result that marked the first-ever win in a World Cup match by an African country, 44 long years after Egypt earned the continent's first berth. Group G, Belgium. The Red Devils went to atone for 2022. Belgium's need to evolve became clear 4 years ago when Roberto Martinez's team showed its age by wilting in the Qatari heat. The Red Devils succumbed to an embarrassing group stage exit, scoring just 1 goal against Canada. Remnants of the good old days are still within the framework for the first time World Cup manager Rudy Garcia. His roster has a balanced and deep midfield and proficient players out wide, but his defense is young and green. The draw has worked in its favor, but Belgium nonetheless enters the tournament as an outsider. X-Factor, Jeremy Doku, forward. Belgium's new main man is a game-breaker from Man City who, even without scoring, tormented the U.S. in a March friendly by both isolating himself in transition and distracting the defense to set up scoring plays for his teammates. Breakout star, Malik Fofana, forward. As dangerously unpredictable as Doku is, the 21-year-old Lyon playmaker is just as good at taking on his man. An ankle injury last October sidelined Fofana for 6 months, but that has done nothing to keep European powerhouses from circling. Likely finish, quarterfinals. Team history, FIFA ranking 8th, World Cup appearance 15th, last appearance 2022 group stage, best finish 3rd place 2018, manager Rudy Garcia. Iconic moment, the Red Devils seemed destined for a premature exit in 2018, falling behind 2-0 to Japan in the round of 16. However, a stunning comeback was capped off by a 94th minute Nasser Chadli winner from an electrifying counterattack. Egypt, a win would be divine for the Pharaohs. Despite winning the Africa Cup of Nations a record 7 times, Egypt is still working toward its first World Cup win. Manager Hossam Hassan, who adapts his tactics to his opponents, has the unenviable task of rewriting history with a squad lacking depth and much genuine talent outside of a pair of star performers, Liverpool legend Mohamed Salah and Manchester City forward Omar Marmoush. There is hope, though. The Pharaohs were unbeaten across 10 qualifying matches, conceding just 2 goals in that stretch. X-Factor, Mohamed Salah, forward. The global superstar has been his nation's driving force for much of his 15-year international career. At 33, the once speedy goal machine has slowed down, but he showed he can still take over by scoring 9 of Egypt's 20 goals during qualifying. Breakout star, Ibrahim Adel, midfielder. One of the few fresh faces on a roster that's in dire need of them, the 25-year-old is also one of the few Pharaohs to ply his trade outside of Egypt, on loan at FC Nordsjælland in Denmark. Adel can play several attacking positions. Likely finish, round of 32. Team history, FIFA ranking 29th. World Cup appearance, 4th. Last appearance, 2018 group stage. Best finish group stage, 1934-1990-2018. Manager, Hossam Hassan. Iconic moment? A rare moment of ecstasy arrived in 1990 when Egypt opened its campaign with a surprise tie against the Netherlands, the reigning European champs. Magdi Adelghany's PK secured Egypt's first World Cup point, defying the odds. Iran. A knockout game is finally within reach. Iran is due to compete at a fourth consecutive World Cup after making light work of a less daunting qualification process. The tournament's larger field means Amir Galanoy's side would have as good a chance as ever to reach the knockout stage, having suffered six group stage eliminations, with a resilient squad that is tough to beat in tight contest. With the U.S.-Iranian conflict casting a large shadow, one can expect the atmosphere to be uncomfortable as FIFA rejected Iran's request to move its matches out of the U.S. in a mightily competitive Group G. X Factor, Mehdi Taremi forward. An inexperienced Iranian squad will lean on its veterans, with the 33-year-old Olympiakos striker still the man the team will rely on the final third. He is a serious scoring threat, having notched 10 goals and 8 assists during qualifying. Breakout star, Amir Mohamed Razaghinia. Midfielder. Still new to the senior setup, the 20-year-old defensive midfielder built up minutes for Iranian club Istiqlal this season. He earned his second cap with a start in March friendly against Costa Rica and should see more time in the World Cup. Likely finished round of 32. Team history. Ranking 21st, World Cup appearance 7th, last appearance 2022 group stage, best finish group stage 1978, 1998, 2006, 2014, 2018, 2022. Manager Amir Galanoy. Iconic moment. In a 1998 match against the U.S. described as the most politically charged game in World Cup history, Iran, 19 years post-revolution, claimed its first tournament win. Players returned home as heroes despite failing to advance. New Zealand. This crop of Kiwis isn't ripe for much. The World Cup's expansion to 48 teams was a particularly big deal for New Zealand because it gave the Oceania Football Confederation its own automatic qualification berth. Three times before, the Kiwis had won their continental section, only to fall in the Inter-Confederation playoffs, this time exclusively facing a Pacific Island nations ranked outside the world's top 150. New Zealand scored 29 goals and conceded once to punch a ticket to the finals. The Kiwis are likely to struggle, but ultimately they have nothing to lose as the lowest-ranked team in the field. X Factor, Chris Wood, forward. The 34-year-old striker finished OFC qualifying with 9 goals. He is the country's all-time leading scorer, 45 goals, and is a game away from becoming its most capped player, but could be slowed by a knee injury that sidelined him for 6 months. Breakout star, Finn Sermon, defender. A tall 6'3" and imposing center back, Sermon, who was born in Wales, was awarded best young player at the 2024 OFC Nations Cup. The 22-year-old joined the Portland Timbers from Wellington Phoenix and is competing in his third MLS season. Likely finish, group stage. Team history, FIFA ranking 85th, World Cup appearance 3rd, last appearance 2010, group stage, best finish, group stage 1982-2010. Manager, Darren Basile. Fun fact, New Zealand was the only team to finish the 2010 World Cup undefeated. Even champion Spain lost a match in the group stage, but no wins and 3 draws in the opening round wasn't enough to save the All Whites from early elimination. Group H, Cabo Verde. The Blue Sharks are chomping at their first bid. The narrative of Cabo Verde's rise to its first World Cup seems like a familiar trope. Plucky upstart pulls off miraculous achievement. But the 10-island archipelago is a proud soccer nation and didn't stumble here by accident. This story is defined by proactive recruitment and remarkable resilience. The Blue Sharks beat out African giant Cameroon in its qualifying group thanks to its efficient counterattack. Two former world champs await Bubisa's first-timers as they aim to repeat the successful debut campaigns of Nigeria in 1994 and Senegal 2002. X Factor, Ryan Mendes, forward. The Cabo Verde captain is one of few on the roster with experience in Europe's premier divisions. The former Lille and Nottingham Forest star, currently playing in Turkey, is his country's all-time leading scorer with 22 goals in 96 games. Breakout star, Sidney Lopez Cabral, defender. Born in the Netherlands, the 23-year-old bounced around the youth and lower leagues of Sweden, Germany, and Portugal before landing at Benfica. The two-footed fullback has had one goal and one assist in two qualifying games for the Blue Sharks. Likely finish, group stage, team history, FIFA ranking 69th, World Cup appearance first, tournament debut, top international result, quarterfinals 2023 AFCON, manager, Bubista. Fun fact, the Cabo Verdean Football Federation used all means to build its squad, turning to LinkedIn to recruit Dublin-born defender Roberto Lopez in 2019. The 33-year-old has since racked up more than 40 caps representing his father's country. Saudi Arabia, the Green Falcons crave another upset. Saudi Arabia's domestic league has grown rapidly in recent years, but that investment has yet to fully translate to the national team. The Green Falcons required four rounds of qualifying, an inconsistent campaign in which they noticeably struggled against stronger sides. That may have been a factor in the decision to fire manager Eric Renard just 59 days before the tournament's start, but the change is unlikely to alter much tactically. Soaking up possession before springing forward to attack is the only way to grind out a positive results against Spain and Uruguay. X Factor, Salem Al-Dawsari, forward. The scorer of two of Saudi Arabia's three goals at the 2022 World Cup, including the winner against eventual champion Argentina, the captain will lead the attack again in 26. He's been in peak form domestically in recent years at Al-Hilal. Breakout star, Marwan Al-Sahafi, forward. One of the few Saudi players to venture into Europe, the 22-year-old has established himself on loan from Al-Ittihad at Belgian clubs Beerschot, where he had six goals last season, and Antwerp. At 5'9", he is quick and deceptively strong. Likely finish, group stage, team history, FIFA ranking 61st, World Cup appearance 7th, last appearance 2022 group stage, best finish round of 16, 1994, manager to be determined. Iconic moment. Yes, the Argentina win in 2022 was incredible, but Saeed Owarian's solo effort against Belgium in 1994? Iconic. Al-Awarin sprinted almost the full pitch, slaloming past five players to score an all-time great World Cup goal. Spain. Europe's best aims for world domination. Spain heads into this World Cup with lofty expectations, widely regarded as the most talented side from Europe. La Roja is able to exert all-out control over matches like few international outfits can, but are not exclusively passers. This is also a direct and speedy side that operates in unison so harmoniously with the extra sprinkle of magic supplied by perhaps the best player in the world, Lamine Yamal. With Spain having re-energized as an unstoppable force at Euro 2024, Luis de la Fuente's squad is going to be hard to beat this summer. X Factor, Lamine Yamal, forward. As the team's youngest ever goal scorer, the 18-year-old is capable of producing a World Cup campaign in, like 1986 Diego Maradona, 2018 Kylian Mbappe, or 2022 Lionel Messi. La Roja will lean heavily on Yamal for ingenuity out wide. Breakout star, Fermin Lopez, midfielder. He may well have played in more than 100 games for Barcelona, but the 23-year-old is still finding his way with the national team. Regardless, this midfielder has it all. Exquisite passing, deft dribbling, and clinical finishing with both feet. Likely finish, semifinals. Team history, FIFA ranking, 2nd. World Cup appearance, 17th. Last appearance, 2022, round of 16. Best finish, champion, 2010. Manager, Luis de la Fuente. Iconic moment, a brutal 2010 World Cup final featuring 14 yellow cards and a red card for the Netherlands' John Heitinga was decided by the swing of Andre Iniesta's right boot in the 116th minute, at last sending Spain to soccer summit. sphere factor. Soccer is simple, a ball, two nets, some feet. Nets and feet have stayed largely the same, but the game's most elemental object has evolved greatly. This year's World Cup game ball, the Adidas Trayonda, has a new four-panel construction that evenly distributes drag and an embedded motion sensor chip to tell us exactly where it is. It would be unrecognizable to those who chased the lumpy orb in the first tournament, even if the goal put in the net is the same. Well, that's all the time we have for this week's show. I hope you enjoyed it. For Mind's Eye, I'm Gary Wesselman.
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2: Good evening. This evening, expect cloudy skies. Tonight, look for heavy rain showers with a low near 78. Friday, there is a slight chance of rain with a high near 83. Friday night, look for clear skies with a low near 69. Saturday, look for moderate rain with a high near 80. Get your weather every hour right here on Mind's Eye Radio, your virtual newsstand.
3: In Belleville and Fairview Heights, it's rainy and 78 degrees. In Collinsville, it's overcast and 75 degrees.
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2: Hey there, it's Greg Lindberg here again with you for episode 6 of the Eyes Free Sports podcast. On this episode, we caught up with a very passionate blind athlete who has primarily played goalball throughout his life. And goalball, to many, is considered the most popular sport for the blind and visually impaired. So, ready, set, listen. All right, so joining me now on the Eyes Free Sports podcast, we have Denzel Fergus. Denzel, thanks so much for doing this for me.
3: Not a problem, man.
2: All right, so Denzel is a goalball player, and I definitely want to get into goalball and, you know, the different events you played in, Denzel, and then just your experience with that sport, how you got into it. But let's start off. If you could just give me like a brief bio about yourself.
3: Okay, well, I'm 28. From the east side of Baltimore City, born and raised, matter of fact. So anything about Baltimore, questions, comments, I can answer all that. That's about it as far as born and raised.
2: Gotcha.
3: Baltimore City is the only home.
2: yeah, very cool. And then as far as your visual impairment, what's your actual condition that you have?
3: I was born with cataracts from birth, and around about the age of 9, one day in school, I noticed that it was getting hard to, you know, read chalkboards and read textbooks and things like that. When the day before, everything was easy. It was pretty much normal and everything could, was easy, a normal day. But the next day, like I said, it was blurry. And I basically went home and told my mother that I couldn't, you know, really see. And she thought I was playing because, you know, I was always making jokes or joking around in that manner.
2: Yep.
3: So she took me to the doctors, and the doctor basically told her, like, you know, we got two options, either have emergency surgery or, you know, he can go totally blind. So she opted to take the emergency surgery, and they were able to save the left eye and save some of it in the right eye. And the cause of the vision loss is basically retinal detachment from having cataracts.
2: I see. And what age, how old were you when that happened?
3: I was 9 years old in the fourth grade. And, you know, I thought everything was normal. I always wore glasses. I think from 5 to 9, I wore glasses. So I thought maybe I was just having, you know, a normal day and trying to do something worse.
2: And how did you feel when that, when that day happened and all that happened with your eyes?
3: Honestly, I remember not feeling too sad or too disrupted or anything. Like, I just, you know, I was playing organized football at the time. So I remember the only question I asked the doctor was, would I be able to play football? His answer was no. That's the only thing I ever cried about in my whole entire life, is that I wasn't going to be able to play football because I had dreams of being a football player.
2: Yeah.
3: And so that was about it. Everything else, I just took everything else in stride.
2: Right.
3: And I learned how to do, before I learned Braille or even heard of large print or Zoom text or any of the equipment is out, I developed systems to get around the house, get around outside, pick out certain clothes at a very, very young age.
2: I see, yeah. And then I know you mentioned playing football. Did you play any other sports, you know, while your vision was still pretty good?
3: Nope.
2: Just football.
3: I played football. I didn't have a chance to get into anything else. Now, during the vision loss and before I got into goalball, I did play, you know, backyard sports, the baseball, soccer, football, things like that in schoolyards and stuff like that. I was always good. But because I had a vision loss, I never was given the opportunity to play organized sports in school.
2: Right, I see. And then talk to me about how you got into, you know, sports for the blind, like goalball, and was it pretty immediate after that happened to you, or did it take some time to kind of figure out what was out there?
3: Yep, so in 2000 and I want to say 12 years going into 13, I had basically got tired doing the same thing, and the same thing basically was waking up every day looking for jobs, taking a daily nap or going to work out outside. I got tired of basically doing that every day. So I said, it has to be something I can devote time to give me, you know, to hold me open. So I found a full-time job or a part-time job. So I started doing some research of sports and things available for blind people. Now, what I found first was interesting, but it wasn't it. It was flag football for the Special Olympics. And and they said I could play, but there would be some type of waiver I would have to sign and things like that. So I knew right away that wasn't enough. So luckily, and I'm going to say March, January of 13, I saw a post about a go-bart clinic here in Baltimore. So I said, cool, I've done it, freestyle. I've played it at camps at Merlin School for the Blind and did demos and things like that, but I never learned it as actually doing it professionally or even picking it up as a hobby. So I said, okay, I'll do it. And I signed up and went to the clinic, and I liked it so much that I came back the next following weekend and practiced, and I stuck with it ever since.
2: Wow. And I'm curious.
3: It gave me basically that feeling or that passion I was looking for, that basically was the part of a team, accomplish a goal of winning a championship, and giving me the ability to exercise and work out every day. That's what I was looking for.
2: Yeah, so it sounds like as soon as you started playing, it clicked. You knew this is for me. This is, such a cool thing. And
3: I wasn't as good as those who played at Merlin School for the Blind or had played it elsewhere in the country. I knew right away that I wanted to get better and get on a level where I can find, more opportunities as far as goalball goals.
2: Exactly, yeah. And for those out there who don't know about goalball, who aren't familiar, can you just kind of give a brief overview of the rules and how the game actually works?
3: Yes, so goalball is a sport for blind and visually impaired, blind athletes, of course. It's a game where you use your body to block the ball from going in the goal that's behind you, that's about 30 feet long, or wide, I should say. And you have to serve, underhand serve the ball back to the other team down the court, which is about 60 feet long. And there's three people in the court for each side, six players on the team. And you basically have to wear eye shades so that everyone is at a level playing field, no matter the level of sight that you have. Sighted people are allowed to play, but there's special guidelines and rules that each team has to follow.
2: I see. And then as far as the goalie, if that's the right term for it, are they also blindfolded?
3: Well, we basically are our own goalies, so we have to protect our, our gaps and lines, as we call them, just as well as return the ball back to the team on offense. Everybody's on the court is blind, wear eye sheets. Now, there are special occasions where a team may patch the whole entire team, but that's only on special occasions or through speculations that a team may be cheating or a certain player may be cheating.
2: Gotcha, I see. So it's not like, say, hockey or soccer where you do have someone, specifically defending exactly. That goal. All three players basically have to do that.
3: Yeah, their own assignments, own responsibilities, just as well as any other sport.
2: Gotcha, very cool.
3: It's a sport where communication is key. It has to be very, very good chemistry and communication between all six players, all five players, no matter how many players on your team. There has to be good communication between the players to the coaches and everybody else that's involved with the team.
2: Right, I see. And then this game, it could be played on a basketball court, basically any kind of standard court.
3: In my personal opinion, if you can get to a wood floor, that's excellent. So, it gives the ball a smoother floor to go across versus playing on a concrete or a tile floor where it's dangerous for you as the individual has to constantly bang against the floor. And it's very, very brutal for the ball, of course. So, like you said, basketball court is great.
2: Yeah. And then how would you describe the actual goal ball itself, the actual ball?
3: I'll say half plastic, half rubber. Some balls have two bells in it. Some balls have one. It depends on where you buy your ball from. I'll say it's about 7 to 8 pounds. It's maybe a little bigger than a basketball.
2: Right.
3: It all depends. It all depends on where you buy your goal balls from. It's different sizes from different companies. in different looks.
2: Yeah, and then it does have like a bell inside.
3: Yes. Yep, so that each player can determine and locate where the ball is coming from or going to.
2: Right, I see. And as far as you playing goal ball, is there like a certain place on the court that you really enjoy playing or where you think you're best at or whatnot?
3: For me, it's the wing. I feel like I can be more calm, cool, calm, collected on the right wing. I pretty much played all three, but usually in tournament situations or game situations, I'm usually on the right wing, which is where I'm best at. In practice, I usually try to play all three. So that, you know, it's best to be as versatile as you can because you never know when your team might experience an injury or your coach might say, hey, you know, we need you on this side to, you know, perform a certain assignment or task. But for me, you know, I just feel more engaged on the wing. I don't know why. I can't really explain that. I just feel like, you know, that's my little island and I'm home there.
2: Yeah. And then as far as the formations of the three players on a team, is it like a triangle or is it kind of, does each team kind of do their, you know, a different thing?
3: It can be. All depends on if you have sight as a sighted person or have minimal sight as a visually impaired person. It can look like the players are forming a triangle as they're laying out. It's different formations that can be formed. All depends on what system that you play in. Like here in Maryland, we run a number of different defensive formations as far for the women's team and the men's team. So one moment we might be in the gap defense where the two wings is not really sitting behind the center, but they're like in the two, what we call the two and the four gap. So it might look like we're forming a triangle that way. It's the base three defense where each player just responsible for their particular area of the court. You have the front line defense, which we typically are trying to implement for our women's team, where all three players is lined together on the team line. It's so many formations. I'm designing a few now.
2: Yeah.
3: That I would like to put in place or develop. There's so many things you can do. All depends on who you're playing and you know, which you do as a player and a coach.
2: Right. And then in terms of an actual game, how long is a game? How is it? Is it broken up into halves, quarters? Is there a clock?
3: Broken up into two halves of 10 minutes in pool play, 12 minutes in the medal rounds. There's a 10-second clock, which means the person that makes contact with the ball, then the team has 10 seconds to get a shot off to the other side of the court. If you don't, return the ball to the other side of the court successfully, then it results in a delayed game penalty. Then the opposite team has a choice to choose out of three players, which one of those players blocks the whole entire court.
2: And then what are like some typical scores? You know, how many goals or whatever the term is?
3: 1 point for a goal.
2: 1 point.
3: So it's a game, and then it's a mercy rule, which means if a team is down by 10 goals, then the game is usually called, and it's a mercy rule in effect. So, for example, if the score is 10-0, at any point in the game, then the game is stopped. If the score is 12-2, then the game is stopped at any point, and we'll move on to the next game.
2: Right, I see. And what are like some typical scores of games that you played in?
3: I've been on the end of a lot of different outcomes. I've been on the mercy side of things. I've been in games where the game has ended 3-2 or 2-4 or 4-5. I've been in games where we've almost touched 20 goals apiece with each team. So I've been
2: wow.
3: on the side of very, very number of different scores.
2: Yeah, I see.
3: Typically in goal ball, the game isn't designed really to go over, I'll say, about 5 or 6 goals. The elite players and elite teams, they usually don't touch 7 goals or add up to 7 goals.
2: Right, I see. And then I'm curious about the different teams you played on. I know you mentioned the Maryland Raptors. If you could talk about that team and who you actually play with and kind of how often you play, that kind of thing.
3: Oh, yeah. So starting with Maryland First, which is the team that I went to the clinic for, and I've been with the organization since that day from 2012 up until now, 2020. And we've actually come a long way as far as being a team that, in my opinion, you know, we're still learning the game versus now we're a team that's actually starting to put it together and finish games and actually have good outcomes at tournaments. Matter of fact, in Arizona, our men's team just took gold and our women's team took silver, which is our first championship ever as far as the organization goes for the men's side, and the women's would be their first place in the regional in their existence as well.
2: So wow, that's awesome.
3: Actually had a great outcome. As far as who I play with Calvin Atkinson, who is the team director / head coach / player of the organization. I play with Shadon Kosh, Terrell Allen, who has a lot of gold ball experience. If I'm remembering correctly, he won a youth nationals bronze medal with Team USA. I played with Forrest Doss, Harvey Gary, who was a veteran, and has played on a couple USABA vets teams. Quali Ford, Sean Ranson, that's all the men's team right there. And then we have our women's team, which is the Maryland Lynx, which consists of Brianna Pumphrey, who was involved in the 25-hour world record game that we had in 2018, along with Harvey Gary as well. We have Bridget Cassidy, Anaya Richardson, I believe, Nia Peavy, and Brittany Green, who has actually just signed on this year to play with the Maryland Lynx, and that's the whole organization right there. As far as other teams I played on, I really played on too many other teams outside of Maryland. I had a few teams in mind, before I'm done playing, that I wouldn't mind playing for and trying to win a championship with. It is one of those fantasy type things that everybody has. Like, if you just put a team together and play for a group of people and try to win a championship, that's kind of sort of what, I'm thinking about doing before I'm done with playing. You know, as far as teams I played against, let's see, the Delaware Money Men, New Jersey Thunder, DC Eagles, and the DC Revolution, Atlanta Force, BSO Wings. Hope I'm not missing anybody. As far as teams I played against, Spin Llamas, who I think really is a really, really great team. They should be around for a very, very long time and be successful. The Windy City Storm. I played against a lot of teams. Florida United White.
2: Wow. So it sounds like there are quite a few teams around the country, just in different cities, and yeah.
3: Yeah. Cool people. In my opinion, personally speaking, outside of just being an athlete in goalball, goalball is very, very fun to watch. And if you actually talk to some of the players and coaches, you will see that everyone has a story and come from very, very unique backgrounds, and they are very, very successful in their personal life. So, if you haven't seen the goalball tournament or even watched it on YouTube, I would check out at least one game or two.
2: Yeah, very cool. I know it's interesting you say about, different backgrounds, and I've always heard that as far as blindness or being visually impaired, there's so many different forms of it. It's one of those things that, there's a lot of diseases and conditions out there, but blindness, there's like more ways that you can become visually impaired or blind than any other disease,
3: Yeah, like I said earlier in the show, I lost my sight overnight. So for anyone that thinks that, you can't go blind overnight or at a blink of an eye, you can't. I'm speaking for probably a number of people who have lost their sight overnight. So it can happen overnight. You don't have to just be born or have a major accident. It can happen overnight.
2: Very true. Yeah. And then just getting back to goalball briefly, what would you say, I'm curious, from an offensive standpoint and then from a defensive standpoint, I know you talked about communication, but what are kind of the best strategies to, actually score a goal and actually defend a goal from being scored on you?
3: Well, like the NFL, for anyone who watches football, goalball is kind of sort of a copycat league. So whatever they're doing overseas in far as international go balls usually makes it back to the United States. And, you know, those players up there in Fort Wayne that are training for the Paralympics usually play on club level teams as well. So what they usually learn, they usually bring it back to the club level teams, and then teams such as Maryland or any other coach that sees a new thing, they're like, hey, you know, what's that? You know, how can we utilize that and be effective in trying to win or stop teams from scoring? So as far as defense goes, if there's a new formation that's developed and is successful, everybody does it. If there's a new type of ball developed and is successful, then everyone's using, like, for example, the bounce ball. Maybe a couple years ago, let's say maybe about 10 years ago, no one was really throwing bounces in the United States, and I don't even think that the United States level were utilizing the bounce ball as much. But I believe one year during the Paralympic tournament, Team USA had a kind of sort of a run-in with a team that used the bounce ball a lot. So now, you know, they were like, okay, well, you know, you can't get beat on bounce balls or bouncy balls, so we'll go back and work on defending, and not only defending them, we'll throw them. So now everybody that's either in the United States that plays for a club team or on a Paralympic team throws a bounce ball. I just developed mine maybe about a year, and it still isn't where I want it to be, but it's getting there. So if you can add things to your game defensively and offensively, you're going to have a better advantage, especially over someone who's just learning the sport, in the middle of the sport, or, you know, doesn't know what's really going on as far as what a team's learning.
2: Right. And then as far as practice goes, I mean, can you practice, you know, on your own? Are there things you can do to work on your craft?
3: Personally, you can. Speaking personally, if you can practice on your own, I would definitely recommend it as far as, you know, always working on your shot as far as speed, power, and accuracy. That's always a good thing to work on. Defensively, always polishing your defensive technique. And that means basically just doing some, you know, ready positions, getting yourself ready to block the ball, actually sliding out in the formation to block the ball. Just consistently practice your craft, I would say, by yourself as much as you can. You know, you only can do so much when you're by yourself or when you're limited as far as gyms and space. So if you can practice by yourself, consistently do it, I would say, as much as you can. Now, as far as practicing as a team, here in Maryland, we practice 2 days a week, which is Wednesday and Saturday, all year round. So we have a really, really great opportunity to practice, like I said, 2 days out of the week, all year round. I don't think most teams in the United States practice for more than a day a week, or maybe they may practice every other month, and it may be like 1 day out of that month or 2 days out of that month. So we practice a lot of things. We practice accuracy, like I said. We practice chase drills, passing the ball, defensive technique. We may even do some game time situations as far as being up a point, being down a point, blocking penalty shots, overtime, extra throws. We try to get as much as the rule book discussed, performed, and understood as possible.
2: Gotcha. And then as far as, you know, ages of the players, is it a pretty big age range of players that you played with and against?
3: On my team, I'll say I'm probably about the third oldest on the team. And then the age gap on the men's team, I say it's about 5 or 6 years between all of us, maybe. Oh, I think the youngest person I played with probably was 19, and the oldest being 50 plus.
2: Oh, really?
3: So we all treat each other, you know, as one. You know, there's no age difference, there's no anarchy involved, everybody has a say-so. I mean, it's like being in a, you know, a family, right? All families fight and have disagreements. You know, this is what has been on the sports team, but at the end of the day, we are share the same goal, and that's being the best and trying to win as many tournaments and championships as we can. On the women's team, they're probably close in age. I can't remember all the ages on the women's team, but they're pretty close to age. And it's the same goal for them. You know, let's be the best that we can be. Let's win as many tournaments and championships as we can. And as being the men, you know, they're like our little sister. So we basically help them achieve their goals as well as they help us achieve our goals.
2: Yeah, very well said. And can you talk about, the connections you've made, the friendships you've made, just how, from like a personal standpoint, how has goal ball, benefited you in your life?
3: Goal ball has, like I tell people, goal ball has changed my life dramatically. Like, I've really matured, seen, overcome a lot of things through goal ball, whether it's going through depression, not feeling, I guess you can say, wanted, or like I belong to someone, something, or, something special, not being treated fairly, being misunderstood. Goal ball has changed all that because it's challenging. You get to meet a whole lot of people from a lot of different cities and states that share the same similarities as you as far as blindness or hobbies or certain goals that you have. In life, I haven't met everyone in the goal ball community, but it's on my list to meet as many people as I can. Some of the people that I'm friends with in the goal ball community I've grew up with through different things, through the National Federation of the Blind, who I went to school with. So as far as socially, it's a really, really good sport to get into. Like I said, the atmosphere is just like being at a football game. You know, you have your hecklers, you have your fans of certain teams, you have your not so much of a fan of a certain team. It's, everything is mixed in the goal ball. Whether you are a representative of the team or you're an athlete, you'll find someone to connect with. Me personally, I think I try to meet, talk to, and hang out with as many people as I can.
2: Nice, yeah. I know you and I connected through the USA Goal Ball Facebook group, and that seems like a pretty cool platform also to connect with people.
3: Yes. Yeah, that's a great way to stay in contact with the directors of certain tournaments, certain officials, certain Paralympic athletes, certain coaches in the goal ball community. That's a great way to basically know what's going on, where is it going on, and how is it going on.
2: And just to wrap up here, can you talk about your goals within goal ball? Are there certain things that you'd still like to achieve as a goal ball player?
3: As a goal ball player, certain goals I want to achieve would basically be trying to get to the Paralympic level. As far as maybe, to be honest, even if I don't make a team as far as playing, in the Paralympics, just to get the training would be enough for me, because then, like I said earlier in the show, that a lot of people go to the next level and they bring it back to their club level team or their organization, and then they'll be able to teach their teammates how they did it at the next level, so that each player in the organization can be a better player. So my goal is basically to, like I said, obtain the Paralympic level to basically get better in skills, better knowledge of the game that's going on internationally. I have coaching goals, of course. I would like to basically start my own goal ball organization one day, or coach in a organization one day. And that's basically it as far as a player.
2: Nice. Very cool. All right. Well, I want to thank you, Denzel, for joining us here on Eyes Free Sports. Really appreciate your time and the insight on goal ball, which I know is widely considered, the most popular sport for the blind.
3: Yes, it is. And I appreciate you giving me the time to voice my opinion about the sport. Like I mentioned before, I'm really, really passionate about the sport. I believe it can change a lot of people's minds about blind people through goal ball. It's so much, man. Like I said, if we can do it again, that'd be great.
2: Absolutely. Yeah, we'd love to have you on again. Alrighty. Thanks again, Denzel. Really appreciate it.
3: Thanks again.
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4: Welcome to the Taking the Lead podcast, where we empower people to be unstoppable. I'm Leslie Hoskins with co-hosts Alyssa Otis and Timothy Cunio. How are we doing today? I know, Timothy, you've got some things happening in your life. You want to start us off today?
5: Within the past little while, I've decided to start thinking about replacing Glacier with another guide dog. So now we have started the process, I guess, and it was a hard thing, a hard decision to make. And Glacier's just, she's, when we get to common things she does every day, she gets kind of bored and she wanders off a little bit. Mm. When we go to the airport or go to the mall, she's dead on. But it's the everyday stuff that she's done 1,000,000,000 times, like going to in our church parking lot or at a grocery store, inside the grocery store, she's just starting to wander off a little bit. She's losing some attention. So I think she's getting to that point. So we decided to start the process, and it's a difficult situation. I'm not happy about it.
4: Sure.
5: It's a lot of emotions of doing this, and I'm going to need leader dog support and everybody else's, because this is my first dog, and I don't know what. It's okay now, but 9, 10, 12 months from now, or whatever, it's going to be difficult to leave that day to go to leader dog and say that I'm never going to work with my dog again. And just thinking about it gives me, upsets.
6: Yeah, and it's so hard, too, because, with people, we say we're ready to retire. I think people say that probably in their 20s, 30s, and eventually they get to that point of actually retiring. But with a dog, I mean, you're doing such a service to Glacier for looking at how she's feeling and looking at her body language and looking at her interests and looking out for her, best interest to decide when it's right to retire. Cause that's not an easy decision. And it's a big gray area. There's no, day that I know, yes, today's the day that I'm going to retire the dog. So I give you a lot of credit too, Timothy, because it is very difficult to come to that decision, feel okay with that decision, even if there are some fears or concerns or nervousness of not knowing what's ahead.
7: Yeah. And there's not like a specific age where it's just right. Like, okay, your dog's 8 years old. They are definitely going to be retired. It's so different for every dog. So, Glacier best and what is and what isn't normal for her.
5: Well, I don't want there to be a gap. There's a fine line, I guess, because you can probably work a dog too much. And I don't know. I don't want everyone to be that situation. But I'm just feeling it. And there's a little disconnect. I was embarrassed a couple of weeks ago with her at my church parking lot. She passed a truck several times, and we were just lost in the parking lot. And it was embarrassing because everybody's looking at you. We know that's a working dog, but she can't find a truck.
6: Right.
5: And that she's been going to for the past 6 years, 6.5 years.
6: Yeah.
5: And it was embarrassing for her and me.
6: Of course. But know that, that is a natural progression within a guide dog's life. You're not doing anything wrong. She's not doing anything wrong. And retirement and age and what retirement itself looks like for every dog is so different. Some dogs do work up until their handler decides to come back for another dog. Some dogs do partial retirement. I'm going to take the dog out sometimes and not others. And they're, like I said, there's no right or wrong way to do it. But definitely, I know you felt that embarrassment, but I'm sure there have been a million other times that she shown and everybody all that you guys could do as a team.
5: I mean, as much as we traveled over the past 4.5 years, I mean, good night.
6: That's exactly it. How many people have seen you and been impressed,
5: Yeah. So we're planning on a cruise this September. It'll be her last cruise to Alaska. It'll be her last big trip, most likely. And it'll be her third trip to Alaska on a cruise.
6: So, oh, my goodness.
5: We're going to have one celebration. 8 people are going with us. We're going to celebrate her retirement.
6: Yeah. If you need a 9th, I'm free.
5: Come on.
6: I've only been once. She's been more than I have. So it's a little embarrassing on my end there. Oh my goodness. Well, thank you for sharing that, Timothy, because like I said, it's good to let everybody know, all of our listeners know, it is not just from point A to point B. There are so many different ways to go throughout your independent travel journey, which actually brings me to our guest today. Our guest today has been involved with Leader Dogs for the Blind for the last 10 years. Trisha has participated in multiple Leader Dog programs and is excited to share about her independent travel journey.
7: Yes, with us here today is Trisha Kilcarney. She is originally from Dayton, Ohio, and found her way to Leader Dog as a teenager. Since that time, Trisha has earned her bachelor's and master's degrees in computer science from Stanford University, interned at companies like Microsoft and the Chan Zuckerberg Initiative, and graduated from an independence training program at the Louisiana Center for the Blind. This January, Trisha started her first full-time position as a software engineer at Apple, working on voiceover for the Mac.
5: Wow, I need to talk to you about my iPhone.
7: We got questions.
5: Yeah, Trisha, welcome to the podcast. How did you find Leader Dog as a teenager and come to the camp?
8: Thank you so much. It's awesome to be here. Leader Dog has a special place in my heart, and it's 10 years now, but I think my involvement in the organization will last a lifetime. So thank you for everything that the team does. How did I find Leader Dog? Well, I unexpectedly went blind right before high school. And of course, when the transition first started, there were a lot of questions to answer about how I was going to do school and live daily life. But around the middle of my high school journey, I started to crave a little bit more of the adventure that I had before I went blind. My family loved to travel, and the question popped up in my mind of, like, why can't I still do those things, even though now I might have to do it a little bit differently? And so even though it was really scary, I saw that Leader Dog had a camp for teenagers, and I thought it would be a fun experience to come and do some of the recreational activities that the camp put on. And that was really my motivation for coming, I would say. What I got out of it was a complete different story. I think that sometimes we think we know what we're going to get out of an experience. But what I didn't realize is that, you know, I went to school every day in high school, being the only blind person I knew and the only person that, like, knew about the struggles I was going through from a firsthand experience. And when I went to camp, I finally got to meet people who were going through the same experience as I was, both, you know, some of the challenges, but also some of the beauty that comes out of living life non-visually. There were people from all over the country, and we just ended up having a blast. Leslie was our camp director, and she did an amazing job with the program. We got to do all kinds of things, and it really showed me that life was for the taking, and I could go out and do things even that I didn't think I could do at that time. And that actually sparked me wanting to spend more time on being able to travel and feel confident with getting around, and that's what brought me to the accelerated O&M program as well. Was during camp, we did an activity with, I remember the Trekker Breeze. I don't know if Leader Dog still uses it, but we each got a Trekker Breeze

0: to that this is something I want to keep working on and growing with that I got out of those two programs.
1: Trisha, you're making my O&M and camp heart just like swell. This is like, everything you said is exactly like our dream. Like that's what we hope everybody walks away with from their camp experiences, those connections and life experiences, and then coming to O&M as well as like a follow-up and realizing you can do it. Absolutely. It's just using different tools and feeling empowered to take life on. I'm so happy to hear all of those things. That's absolutely fantastic. And so you came for that week of O&M. And I do remember you said we got into a little of you situations. We ran into each other recently, Trisha and I, at a conference. And I was telling Trisha that a core memory that I have is when she was with us for orientation and mobility, and we did a drop-off lesson. And I dropped Trisha off, and I'm kind of following in a van. Well, of course, the environment in Rochester that we had traveled all week, perfectly fine. Everything's fine. That Friday, all the construction in the world. They are redoing almost every sidewalk in downtown Rochester. And I just remember being like, oh my gosh. And it didn't exactly go perfectly. However, Trisha handled it with such poise and confidence and navigated it and did not let it fluster her. And I just was so absolutely impressed with everything that you did. And it was so exciting as an instructor to see the progression that you made throughout the week. But man, was I nervous, because that environment just completely took a turn on us on that final day. But then that wasn't your last journey. Do you want to tell us what happened next after O&M?
0: Yeah, so I'll mention that one of the parts of camp that was incredible, and I think my favorite part of camp, was dog day, which was a chance where each of us got to walk with a leader dog and get to do some routes with the GDMI. And I remember that I got Remus, who was a German Shepherd who was in training, and we had a great time. And I just remember, like, the feeling of walking with a guide dog was much more similar to how I traveled before I went blind compared to using a cane. And I really loved that feeling. And, at the time I was 16, 17, starting to think about going to college. And one of the biggest things that scared me about going to college was, how was I going to get around? Was I going to be able to be confident and make friends? And I think at the time, getting a guide dog was very in line with those goals. So I applied to receive a leader dog. And I have to tell this story. This is one of another really special part of my leader dog journey, which is that I actually returned to camp a week before I was supposed to receive my leader dog back home in Ohio. I was doing a home delivery. And I remember on dog day, I was like, am I going to get to walk with the dog that is going to be mine? And I was really stressed about it. And I kept asking everyone. I asked Erica, I asked Leslie, I asked anybody who worked there. I was like, am I going to get to meet my dog? And everyone kind of agreed that mom was the word and they weren't going to say anything. So one thing that I knew about the dog that I was going to get in July was the breed of my dog. And it was going to be a cross. And so the dog that I walked out, that day was not a cross, at least told to me, was a black lab. And so I was like, oh, this is not good. Like, I don't get to walk with my dog. I'm so sad. And throughout the day, I just fell in love with this other dog that I was walking with. And I was like, man, I love our pace together. And we got to do some extra routes compared to everyone else that was at camp that year. And I was so conflicted inside, because I was like, wow, if this is what my dog's going to be like, I'm super excited. But at the same time, I was disappointed that I wasn't going to get to walk with the dog that I was receiving. And so me and Kevin, I'll never forget this, sat down outside of the downtown training center, and he asked me how I thought the day went. And I was like, you know, it couldn't have gone better. I think that felt my a good rhythm, and I am really excited to get a guide dog. And he was like, So if you, when we are picking your dog, we would want it to be just like this one. And I was like, oh, I get it. She's not my dog.

0: fuck, I get it. And then he was like, what would I say? What would you say if I told you that this was your dog? And everyone started clapping and I started crying. And it was just a really special moment. But yeah, so I did end up going through a home delivery program with Liberty, Libby for short. And she was my partner in crime for my senior year of high school. And then we had a big move to the West Coast to start college. We navigated a global pandemic. Yeah. And then we wrapped up our working career during my master's program. When I graduated, we decided to retire her. And so now she's happy and loving her relaxed life in Ohio with my parents, where she gets too many treats, in my opinion.
1: Oh, God. I hope your parents listen to this. That's what an incredible experience. I know the instructors, we pride ourselves on not giving away too many secrets about somebody's dog. So I'm sure that was difficult for all of them all day. But what a great little story that you got to walk with your dog. It's amazing.
0: Oh, yeah. It was amazing, and she's amazing. One of the richest relationships I've had in my life is my Libby girl. So
2: Trisha, you said that when you came to camp, that was the first time you ever met another blind person. That's what you said?
0: Yeah, I would say so. I would say definitely the first time I met peers that were blind. I might have met, like, other adults, but...
2: What was that week like to be around 16, 17-year-olds your age and finding out, hey, you know... there's nothing wrong with me. We're normal. And to be able to get friendship out of that and stuff like that. How was that week with you like that?
0: Yeah, I think one thing that really struck me was a lot of times throughout school, people would be like, you're the first blind person I've ever met, or you're the only blind person doing this and doing that. And I think sometimes when those experiences got difficult, it was like, wow, I have nobody to talk to about these things. But when I was able to meet people who were honestly so diverse in their talents and what they wanted to do, I realized that if there was anything that I had questions about, I'm sure that I could find somebody who had been through something similar. I think the nice thing about going and finding community is that it doesn't take away your individuality. There were still some things that I was doing that other people weren't doing, or, like, you know, we're defined by where we come from and our family, but it was the first time I wasn't defined by blindness itself. And I think that was a really nice community to have, and one that carried me through the rest of high school. I know that we had a group chat with some of the people that I met during camp, and it was really fun to tell, like, wow, my guide dog really crushed it today. But also at the same time being like, man, this person just, like, would not believe that I could get up and get my own cup of water. And that was really frustrating. And so I think both for the wins and some of the hard moments, it was nice to have a group chat from Leader Dog to support me once I got home too.
1: Absolutely. And what's interesting, and I know Leslie had mentioned this earlier, is that that's a huge part of what we talk about when we talk about our teen summer camp, is the social aspect of it. So we can say, yay, Leader Dog does mobility, but they also help with relationships and building that connection and that community. And that itself is absolutely fantastic. And now through Leader Dog, you've traveled with both a cane and a guide. So how would they compare to you? I know you said that walking with a dog was more similar to how you felt prior to losing your vision, but what were some of those differences?
0: I've come to love both forms of travel, and I think that it's not just a good thing, but a really important thing for people to be comfortable with both. Admittedly, I wish that I had spent a little more time building on that foundation that I started with my instructors, including Leslie, like, in high school, yeah. Because I got a dog pretty soon after that, and I was so in love with that form of mobility that I didn't end up keeping up with my cane skills as well. And it was only when I was thinking about graduating college and starting a job that I was like, you know, I really need to work on this. Like, Libby is going to be retiring and I'm not quite sure if I'm ready to get another dog right away. So I actually invested in going to a 9-month rigorous independence program through the Louisiana Center for the Blind, where they really focus on cane skills. And I think after having gone through that and now feeling like my skill sets for both forms of mobility are up to par, I can more objectively compare the two. Because I think before I would say, oh, guide dog life is just superior in all every way. But I think it was because there was still growth I needed to do with using my cane. In terms of how they compare, I would say that a lot of what we hear about the two are true. You know, like you can put your cane in the corner of your room at the end of the day and not have to worry about it going to the bathroom. Or
1: you don't have to pick up after a cane.
0: Exercise. Yeah, exactly. But then, you know, with a cane, you're also not just confronting obstacles physically, right? Like you do have to hit a pole to know that it's there and then go around it. But there's also a lot more obstacles with the public, I would say, in terms of people assuming that you need help when you don't have a dog. I think people like to believe that a service dog like does the work for you. Yeah. And so they find peace in seeing that a dog has eyes and is looking out for you. But to convince the public that you're totally good with the cane, I think is something that we still need a lot of social reform on. I've noticed, like, I remember a few years ago, because Leslie was talking about, you know, people have different approaches to retirement. There was a time when Libby was working part-time. And so I was going to take her home to my parents. And so I flew one way with a dog and one way without a dog. And the contrast was crazy in terms of people's assumption that they could grab me or pull me in a certain direction. And I think that that is something that, whether it's a good thing or not, comes with having a dog, is maybe just a little bit more of a personal bubble. But I don't think that's a reason to stop using my cane, because I want that to change. I want more people to respect both forms of travel. I think those are some of the things that come to mind, but I'm happy to keep unpacking this.
1: You are hitting all of Leslie's talking points. So this is great. You are just thrilling her to no end here, Tricia.
3: I'm delighted by everything. I appreciate you sharing that and your perspective. And now you're doing so many different things with it, Lai. So I want to kind of fast forward a little bit, but before we move on to your career and all of the things that you're doing there, I am curious, you're not currently traveling with a guide dog. Can you tell us a little bit about that decision and or if that's, you know, going to maintain or where you're at with that decision?
0: Yeah, I think life handed me a big period of transition the past year. After Libby retired, I was traveling a lot and I was on the job search, and I wasn't really sure if I wanted the responsibility of having a dog, because I think maybe before I didn't even realize how much of a responsibility having a dog is. But after retiring Libby, I was like, wow, like I'm not waking up in like early in the morning to take my dog on a walk, and I had more time to myself. And I think some of that was a bit of a relief just with how much I was navigating and trying to figure out about my own life. And so I think it goes to show again that I really believe having cane skills is really important, because if I didn't have that, there might have been more of a need to get another dog right away. But I've been enjoying this transition period where I've been working on my health a lot. I actually got into running and am running a half marathon this summer. And so it's been a journey of kind of my own health and my own mobility without a dog in the picture. I do think that I miss some parts of having a dog for sure. I think as a young woman, one really big one is that I foresee myself living in big cities over the next few years, San Francisco or New York. I was just in DC, and you know, you can control your actions and your orientation and mobility, but you can't always control the public, as has been a theme in some of my comments so far. And I think that safety-wise, I would love to have a companion as I'm going through those experiences. And yeah, sometimes it can just reduce the mental load of getting around your day, offsetting some of that to a dog to be getting you around obstacles and those kinds of things. So I definitely haven't ruled it out. I am still kind of in a time of contemplation, but enjoying a little bit of a break and time for reflection.
2: That's what's so great about Leader Dog. It's what you want to do, and we will be here ready for you to get another dog eventually, hopefully, and it's on your time, not our time.
1: And that's it. And yeah, putting all of that thought into it ahead of time, just like you said, you know, when you were younger, you didn't really know. And how are you to know? No matter what age you are, how are you to know exactly what you're getting yourself into if you've never had a guide before? So spending time to think about it is, I mean, a brilliant thing to do. I would suggest that for everybody, you know, is whether it's a not now, not ever, whatever it is, it's different for everyone. So putting in that thought is great. And so you're getting around with your cane, and I know you've got a very busy life. I need to talk to you about Apple. Otherwise, Timothy will be upset that we're not talking about this. So what are you doing with Apple now?
0: Yeah, so I was really fortunate to get a full-time job opportunity at Apple as a software engineer on the voiceover team for Mac. So I've been actually a long-time Windows user with JAWS. And so at first I was like, are you sure you want to give me this job? But I think the whole spirit of working on accessibility at Apple is that we want to increase the usage of the product and see how we can make it easier and more fulfilling for blind people to use the product. And since starting, I've been blown away with just the culture at the company in terms of inclusion. It's not just like part of their branding. It's really clear, and just like even how the office is set up and the number of diverse perspectives they hire on at the company. So I'm really grateful that it's where I'm starting out my career, because kind of in the spirit of what we've been talking about, there's a lot to figure out as a blind person and what you care about in a job, and also some learning curves, right? Not everything comes as quickly, and especially in a time with AI where everything's moving super fast. I'm just super glad to have an employer that kind of understands that and is willing to work with me as we navigate some uncertain times.
3: And how lucky for Apple to have you and all of your experience. Aww. I'm just in awe of everything that you've continued to accomplish and share with us here today. So thank you so much. And I'm hopeful that we can follow along with your journey, whatever that looks like, and be a part of it and a part of your story. But you have so much to contribute to this world and to accessibility and Apple and all the things. And I just really appreciate the thoughtfulness that you have put into all of your mobility, whether it be with a guide dog or with a long white cane. I think there's so much to learn from this episode, and you really sharing your honest opinion and how you felt in different situations and the pros and cons. Much appreciated, Tricia.
0: Yeah, thank you.
2: Any secrets you can tell us about Apple is coming out.
1: Yeah, when's the next iPhone coming out? Like Leslie said, Tricia, thank you so much for being here. Thank you for talking. 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
5: Good evening. This evening, expect clear skies. Tonight, expect moderate rain with a low near 79. Friday, there is a slight chance of rain with a high near 82. Friday night, look for clear skies with a low near 69. Saturday, expect moderate rain with a high near 82. Get your weather every hour right here on Mind's Eye Radio, your virtual newsstand.
6: and O'Fallon, it's stormy and 74 degrees. In Granite City, it's overcast and 75 degrees.
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12: Hello, my name is Elizabeth Ingber with the Talking Information Center. This is the Thursday, June 11th, 2026 edition of USA Today. Politics. J.D. Vance on blind ambition, Catholicism and President Trump's faith, by Francesca Chambers, Washington. Vice President J.D. Vance has always wrestled with his character, the siren song of power and prestige, an impulse to rise above others, a question that lingers. Is he doing this for himself? There are, of course, good reasons to seek any higher office, a desire to serve the country and steer public policy in the right direction, Vance said in the USA Today telephone interview. Then there are what he calls the bad ones. There is the desire to be powerful. There is the desire to have influence or control over other people, says Vance, 41. And I think that what my Christianity does is counsel me and try to force me to focus on the good. For Vance, one of the youngest vice presidents in American history, and a potential presidential candidate, Catholicism has become an anchor in a sea of responsibilities, from marriage to fatherhood to counseling the commander-in-chief. He explores those themes in his latest book, Communion, a memoir centered on his Christian faith. The hunger is the same as when Vance pursued a law degree at Yale, because it is what he thought society expected of him. In those days, he writes in Communion, he was blindly chasing ambition. It is a trait Vance calls a flaw he may have been born with. In an interview ahead of the memoir's release, that impulse in me, that desire for prestige, that desire to rise above others, is something that's probably always just a part of who I am. And it's something that my faith tells me to fight against, to push back against, to focus on the good, he told USA Today. His religion does not always come out on top. Since becoming vice president last year, Vance has tussled with not one but two popes and broken with the Vatican over mass migration and the war in Iran. Vance will not go so far as to say his faith has been tested by any of the choices he has made since becoming the nation's second in command. Instead, he says, he tries to make wise decisions and moral decisions. A relatively new Catholic who converted to the religion in 2019 after rediscovering Christianity over the course of several years, Vance is wary of telling anyone else how to apply faith in their own lives. That includes his wife, Usha, who is Hindu, and the couple's soon-to-be four children. The couple are expecting a baby boy in July. Their children attend a Catholic school in Washington, D.C., but the couple are allowing them to pick their own religion. The Vance's oldest, Ewan, 9, chose to be baptized. The vice president generated a torrent of criticism last October when he said he would like to see his spouse convert to Christianity. He has since acknowledged it is unlikely to happen, and he writes in his book that his wife encouraged him to reconnect with his religion. Usha Vance dismissed gossip about the state of their marriage in the interview with USA Today last December, in which she spoke openly about her Hindu faith. The second lady said her family celebrated the religious significance of Christmas in her youth, and she exchanged gifts in Southern California with her friends. The Vances attend Mass together with their children most weeks. That stands in contrast to President Donald Trump, a non-denominational Christian who does not go to church. Trump has shared a belief that he was saved by God in an assassination attempt at a rally in Butler, Pennsylvania, on the eve of the Republican National Convention in 2024. He announced his choice of Vance, a one-time critic turned supporter, as his running mate less than 48 hours later. A day after the inauguration, January 20th, 2025, the two leaders and their wives attended an inaugural prayer service. Trump, who turns 80 this month, has sometimes talked about the afterlife. He has wondered aloud, more than once in his second term, whether he has done enough to earn a spot in heaven. "I want to try and get to heaven if possible," Trump said in an appearance on Fox and Friends last August. "I'm hearing I am not doing well." Vance chuckles when asked about Trump's pontifications and whether the president has ever asked him for spiritual advice. "No, he hasn't. I mean, I don't know what I would say," Vance replies, referring to himself as a very imperfect Christian in my own life. The president is joking when he muses that he is not heaven-bound, Vance insists. But he adds that all humor is based on an element of truth. "I also think that, like all of us, he is thinking about his own relationship with God, his own faith," Vance says. "He is a person of faith. He does not talk about it a lot publicly, but he does believe in God." Donald Trump. Trump's birthday wish is peace for the world amid Iran war, by Kinsey Crowley. President Donald Trump has a big birthday on Sunday, June 14th, and now he has revealed what he wants as a gift. Trump was answering questions from reporters on June 10th while signing the Secure America Act in the Oval Office. Trump was asked what his birthday wish is, besides peace in the Middle East. He thought about it for a moment before answering, "Peace for the world." Trump also said his New Year's resolution for 2026 was world peace. This year, U.S. troops captured Venezuelan leader Nicolas Maduro and his wife in a surprise attack in January. Months later, the U.S. and Israel bombed Iran in a conflict that is ongoing. Earlier in his remarks, he vowed to continue attacking them very hard after retaliating against Iran, shooting down an American Apache helicopter near the Strait of Hormuz. Trump continues to insist that Iran cannot have a nuclear weapon. Trump turns 80 years old June 14th. On his birthday this year, an Ultimate Fighting Championship event will be happening on the south lawn of the White House. The arena had stood taller than the roof of the White House for weeks, and Trump said it will hold about 5,000 spectators. Trump said the fight night will be the biggest event we have ever had at the White House. It was planned as part of the country's 250th anniversary. Last year on Trump's birthday, which is also Flag Day, Trump attended a military parade and festival for the Army's 250th anniversary. His administration insisted it was a coincidence. LGBTQ plus month. These brands deserted Pride Month. It could cost them. By Jessica Gwynn. Levi Strauss and Company's Pride Collection celebrates queer motorcycle clubs as the community protectors who became symbols of strength, safety, and solidarity. Non-binary artist Alva Skog created a collection of rainbow clothing and gear, including a camping chair for REI. Apple has a Pride-themed Sport Loop watch band and Pride wallpaper for the iPhone and iPad. Abercrombie and Fitch's Made with Pride lineup is accompanied by a $400,000 donation to youth crisis intervention organization, the Trevor Project. But this year's Pride Month still has far less rainbow bling and fewer corporate sponsorships. Pride Month has suffered corporate defections since gay and transgender rights emerged as a culture war flashpoint and the Trump administration cracked down on diversity, equity, and inclusion initiatives. With support for same-sex marriage and other LGBTQ plus issues flagging, major brands shrank budgets and muted the support of the nation's lesbian, gay, bisexual, transgender, and queer population in an effort to avoid the go woke, go broke backlash that roiled Bud Light, Harley Davidson, and Target. But that approach can have consequences too. Some 77% of LGBTQ plus shoppers and 86% of LGBTQ plus Gen Z respondents said they would pay more for a brand that meaningfully supports gay and trans people and issues, according to new data, the Harris poll provided exclusively to USA Today. Two-thirds said they have paid more. Even when budgets are tight, nearly three-quarters said they are likely to stick with brands that support causes or communities they care about. When a brand pulls back, that is a red flag for LGBTQ plus shoppers, 42% of whom said they trust it less and 38% look for another brand. The survey of nearly 5,000 U.S. adults, including more than 1,000 LGBTQ plus consumers, found. A more muted approach to Pride may soften public blowback, but it also risks alienating customers who expect companies to stick up for the values. Tim Oshetsky, Director of Thought Leadership and Trends at the Harris Poll, told USA Today, LGBTQ plus consumers are telling us that they notice when brands pull back. They can tell when supporters feel performative and many change how they shop when support disappears, he said. Though feelings are not as strong among the non-LGBTQ plus shoppers surveyed, 4 in 10 said they would pay more for a brand that meaningfully supports LGBTQ plus people and issues, and just over a quarter said they have done so in the past year. More than half said they would stick with brands that support causes or communities they care about, even when budgets are tight. What's more, 80% said they would be more likely to support brands that stand up for the values in the face of public criticism, and 77% said they feel more positively toward brands that support the communities the loved ones belong to. LGBTQ plus inclusion is not as niche as some brands may assume. More than half of Americans say they either identify as LGBTQ plus or personally know someone who does. That is a huge reminder for brands. This is not just about speaking to one discrete audience, Osechki said. For brands, LGBTQ plus support reaches friends, family members, co-workers, and parents too. If brands are pulling back because they think LGBTQ plus support only matters to a small group, they may be badly misreading how personally connected many Americans are to this community. Observed every year in June, Pride Month celebrates the rise of the modern gay and trans movement after the 1969 police raid of New York's Stonewall Inn. In recent decades, corporations emerged as important allies in the fight for gay rights, promoting LGBTQ plus equality internally with inclusive policies and publicly supporting same-sex marriage and opposing transgender bathroom laws. Pride Month became a magnet for rainbow capitalism, a golden opportunity for corporations to win over LGBTQ plus wallets with splashy promotions, signaling support for LGBTQ plus people. These shoppers represent a massive customer base, $1.4 trillion in annual purchasing power, according to a Merrill Lynch analysis from 2023. At the same time, that customer base is growing. Gallup estimates that almost 1 in 10 U.S. adults identify as lesbian, gay, bisexual, transgender, or something other than heterosexual, higher than readings of 7% between 2021 and 2023, and more than double the share in 2012. The numbers are fastest growing among young people. Nearly one quarter of adults under 30 identify as LGBTQ+, Gallup found. These younger LGBTQ+ consumers especially expect and demand trust, said Bob Wittek, president of Wittek Communications, an LGBTQ+ marketing firm. What we know is that consumer trust is among the truest measures of a brand's reputation, hard-earned, yet too easily squandered, Wittek said. Graduation ceremonies. Student grabs graduation mic after suspected anti-Semitic dog whistle. By John Statton and Janine Santucci. A high school valedictorian turned the heads of fellow graduates at a ceremony in North Carolina over the weekend when part of his speech was perceived by some as a reference to anti-Semitism, even prompting another student to later take the mic and speak out. At the Hoggard High School graduation ceremony in Wilmington on June 6th, valedictorian Kyler William Hosack ended his speech with a quote, "As my biggest inspiration once said, every human being has something of value that they bring to the table." Hosack did not name who his biggest inspiration was, but fellow graduate Sarah Haley Rudseal believed the quote was from a reference to an anti-Semitic comment made years ago by the rapper Ye, formerly known as Kanye West, and grabbed the microphone to let the audience know, reported the Wilmington Star News, part of the USA Today network. Before she could finish the quote, the mic was cut. The incident is the latest example of controversy at a graduation as the season for commencement ceremonies for high schools and colleges across the country continues. At another North Carolina high school graduation, a valedictorian was stopped during her speech when she went off script with comments related to Palestine and immigration enforcement in the United States. Ceremonies in Arizona, Tennessee, and Florida were disrupted when audiences booed the mention of artificial intelligence. In the Hoggard High School case, Hosek's speech was reviewed and approved before the graduation, according to the school district. The district did not notice anything wrong when it pre-approved the speech, but regretted that it was taken negatively, said new Hanover County School Superintendent Christopher R. Barnes. About an hour after Hosek's speech, as diplomas were being given out, Rude Seal grabbed the microphone and spoke to the crowd before her microphone was cut off, reported the Star News. Valedictorian Kyler William Hosek quoted a 2022 interview with Kanye West from InfoWars. Rude Seal said, "What Kyler forgot to do was finish the quote." The microphone was then cut off before Rude Seal could continue. The quote Rude Seal appeared to be referring to came from a 2022 interview with Ye by Alex Jones on the now-defunct InfoWars website. The quote said at the graduation closely resembles one spoken by West in the controversial interview, in which the artist went on to specifically name Hitler, among other anti-Semitic statements. The controversy over Hosek's speech had drawn national scrutiny. Rude Seal told the Star News in an interview that graduating Hoggard students began reacting to Hosek's speech via text message shortly after he finished. After Hosek's speech, Rude Seal said her friend texted her saying, "That was crazy." Rude Seal said her friend, who was Jewish, had been subject to anti-Semitic remarks in the halls of Hoggard. She had heard the quote before. She had it yelled at her. Students began texting back and forth, Rude Seal said, summarizing some of the messages. "This is insane that he stood up there as valedictorian and said that quote." As she stood in line to get her diploma, Rude Seal said, she decided to act. "If nobody said anything, it just would have been hushed up," she said. Graduates are supposed to hand the announcer a card with the name on it for the announcer to read, but she just grabbed the mic and spoke until her mic was cut off, she said. Rude Seal said Hoggard principal Christopher Madden instructed her to leave the stage without receiving her diploma. She said she received her diploma when she went to the school on June 8th. Rude Seal said she would like to see the valedictorian take responsibility for what he said. Hosek and his parents did not respond to multiple attempts to reach them by the Star News. According to the local station, WWAY, Hosek's family provided the news outlet with a statement that described his speech as a positive outlook on the future of AI, emphasizing the growing opportunity for all of us to make profound societal achievements in the future, that we all have something to offer and contribute, and that everyone has value. Neither Hosek's speech nor his family statement mentioned the name of the person he called his biggest inspiration. Asked about Hosek's speech, new Hanover County School Board member Tim Merrick said, "I don't want to assume he was blowing a dog whistle, but I would like for him to clarify." Merrick added, "I respect Rude Seal's willingness to speak out against something she thought was wrong." Barnes, the district superintendent, said in a statement that the district rejects any messages of hate, discrimination, anti-Semitism, or other harmful ideologies. "I regret the concern and distraction this situation has caused," Barnes said. "As part of our established process, the speech underwent the district's standard review procedures, including a review of the speech in its entirety. While the district did not identify any connection during the review process, we understand that some members of our community perceived the language differently. Barnes added, "Our goal is to ensure that graduation ceremonies remain focused on celebrating students, honoring the accomplishments, and bringing the community together." Jeremy Strong, The Social Reckoning. Jeremy Strong Transforms into Mark Zuckerberg by Brendan Morrow. Jeremy Strong is wired in for his latest role. Sony has revealed the first look at the succession star playing Meta CEO Mark Zuckerberg in The Social Reckoning, Aaron Sorkin's follow-up to the Oscar-winning 2010 movie The Social Network. Strong takes over the role of Zuckerberg from Jesse Eisenberg. The tense first trailer for the movie, released on June 10th, sees Strong show off his impressive Zuckerberg impersonation as the Facebook founder is seen preparing to deliver congressional testimony. A character played by Bill Burr confronts Zuckerberg in the footage for injecting a fire hose of bad information into the air supply, to which the Facebook boss defends himself as a free speech absolutist. Much of the footage, though, centers on Jeremy Allen White as Wall Street Journal reporter Jeff Horwitz and his dramatic efforts to expose damaging information about Facebook. He is seen meeting with Frances Haugen, a whistleblower played by Oscar-winning Anora star Mikey Madison. The Social Reckoning is described as a companion piece to The Social Network, rather than a direct sequel, although the trailer ends with the iconic musical score from the original movie, which was composed by Trent Reznor and Atticus Ross. Alexandra Desplat succeeded Reznor and Ross as composer of the new film. David Fincher directed The Social Network, which focused on the invention of Facebook, from a screenplay by Sorkin, but Fincher did not return to direct the follow-up. For The Social Reckoning, Sorkin is handling both writing and directing duties in his first directorial effort since 2021's Being the Ricardos. Sorkin won the Oscar for Best Adapted Screenplay for the original movie. A companion piece to the hit film The Social Network, Sorkin's original screenplay is based on the events that gave rise to the Wall Street Journal's shocking expose, The Facebook Files. The plot synopsis reads, "The film is inspired by the true story of how Frances Haugen Madison, a young Facebook engineer, enlists the help of Jeff Horwitz White, a Wall Street Journal reporter, to go on a dangerous journey that ends up blowing the whistle on the social network's most guarded secrets." In 2025, Strong told USA Today he prepared to play Zuckerberg by watching everything he's ever said and done. "I take it as an enormous responsibility," Strong added. "He's a very important person in our world, and the film touches on essential issues and third rail issues of our time." During an appearance on the Today Show in 2025, Eisenberg said he turned down reprising his role of Zuckerberg in The Social Reckoning for reasons that have nothing to do with how amazing that movie will be. While Eisenberg was vague on his reasons for not returning, he continued, "It's a really wonderful movie. I am friends with Aaron Sorkin, who wrote and is directing this movie, and all of the reasons that I am not in it are completely unrelated to how brilliant it will be." The Social Reckoning stars Mikey Madison, Jeremy Allen White, Jeremy Strong, Wunmi Moshaku, Betty Gilpin, Billy Magnuson, and Bill Burr. The Social Reckoning hits theaters on October 9th. Supreme Court of the United States. Hawaii Law Challenges Citizens United by Angel Latham. A leading free speech group has filed a federal lawsuit against a new law in Hawaii which seeks to limit the influence of money in politics. Act 11, passed in Hawaii on May 14th, is a first-of-its-kind effort by a state legislature to deny entities like corporations the power to spend in political campaigning. The law effectively neuters the power in the state of the landmark 2010 U.S. Supreme Court ruling in Citizens United v. Federal Election Commission, which allowed corporations and other groups to spend unlimited amounts of money on elections as part of the First Amendment protected speech. The Institute for Free Speech, a nonprofit free speech legal group, filed the lawsuit on June 5th in federal court for the District of Hawaii on behalf of the Grassroot Institute, a Hawaiian nonprofit public policy think tank. The lawsuit argues that the law is a substantial threat to the First Amendment. Act 11 is one of the most sweeping attacks on political speech we've seen in years, said Owen Yeats, a senior attorney with the Institute for Free Speech and the lead litigator on behalf of the Hawaii nonprofit. Americans have a constitutional right to join together through nonprofits and other associations to advocate for the causes that matter to them and their communities, Yeats said in a news release regarding the lawsuit. Moreover, Americans have a right to decide for themselves which voices they want to hear. Act 11 strips those rights from the residents of Hawaii. When the law passed, Hawaii's Democratic Governor Josh Green said in a statement that the bill is intended to strengthen transparency, reduce the influence of corporate money in elections, and help restore public trust in Hawaii's democratic process. Beginning on July 1, 2027, corporations, limited liability companies, partnerships, associations, and other artificial persons in Hawaii will not be allowed to spend money on or participate in any election activity or ballot issue activity, according to the bill's text. The law emphasizes the classification of corporations as an artificial person and states that the Hawaii government believes that the powers given to an artificial person are separate and distinct from the rights retained by natural persons. This act, therefore, does not regulate any natural person's rights to speech, petition, or association, the law states. This act simply defines and limits the powers that the state confers upon the artificial persons that the state charters or authorizes to do business. Part of the law's reasoning, it explains, is that the state supports repeated federal court decisions that limit the political influence of nonprofits because the nonprofits get tax benefits. Corporations, the law argues, should get the same treatment. Yeats said the law will silence groups that residents most typically use to make their voices heard, including advocacy organizations, unions, charitable nonprofits, and trade associations. An Institute for Free Speech news release said the law is also unconstitutionally vague, leaving organizations unsure of where the line between lawful advocacy and prohibited activity lies. This law does not affect just the Grassroot Institute, said Kali'i Akina, the Institute's president and CEO. It affects every Hawaii resident who wants to join with others to speak out on issues that impact the community. It does not matter what the issue is or which side of it the organization is on. This law prevents citizens from organizing and pooling resources, time, and efforts to speak on topics of public concern. Green's office declined to comment on the lawsuit, referring the USA Today Network to the Department of the Attorney General. A spokesperson for the department said the Attorney General is aware of the lawsuit and is reviewing the complaint, but will not comment on pending litigation. Act 11 was enacted by the legislature and signed into law by the governor. The spokesperson added, questions regarding the policy rationale underlying the legislation are best directed to the legislature. The state will review the allegations raised in the complaint and respond through the judicial process. Nation. Report finds Texas ICE facility wasted millions. Endangered detainee. By Mateo Rosales. A federal watchdog agency found the largest U.S. immigration detention center located on a Texas Army base, endangered staff and detainees, and wasted millions of dollars because it was rushed into operation. The U.S. Government Accountability Office published a report on Tuesday highlighting several issues that Camp East Montana on the Fort Bliss base in El Paso had faced since it was quickly opened by the military and immigration and customs enforcement. While the Army and ICE's planning and acquisition approach for Camp East Montana enabled them to award the contract quickly, it contributed to negative outcomes during the facility operations, the GAO report states. One of those issues included $11.5 million wasted on detainees' meals from August 1st through 15th, 2025, when there were no detainees at the facility, among others, the report stated. These findings come as a lawsuit was filed earlier in the month by the American Civil Liberties Union, ACLU of Texas, the Texas Civil Rights Project, and law firm Farella Braun and Martell against the detention center, claiming flagrant human rights abuses and inhumane treatment. Day-to-day life at Camp East Montana is dire, the lawsuit read. When the El Paso ICE facility opened, GAO stated there were no security cameras on the perimeter fencing, and there were blind spots in the placement of cameras throughout the facility, increasing the risk of a sexual assault or an escape, which a detainee did in October 2025. In addition, during a GAO visit to the facility on September 16, 2025, officials told the agency that the post responsible for monitoring security camera footage for all areas of the facility was understaffed. It was also in that same visit that officials were notified that the facility was not equipped to handle detainees with disabilities, so they were kept in medical care rooms. In January 2026, a contract security guard lost the loaded firearm in the facility. The report stated that despite several searches of the facility, as of March 2026, the firearm had not been recovered. The facility also faced several discrepancies with its contractors, who were hired to provide the required services. In the medical department, the GAO reports state that a contractor had been using a tuberculosis symptom questionnaire rather than administering the required skin tests for detainees at intake. As a result, in November 2025, a detainee with tuberculosis was housed with the general population. As the El Paso Times reported in February 2026, there were two additional active cases of tuberculosis.

not provide use of force and death reports to ICE as required. In addition, evidence associated with the incident was missing or destroyed, the report read. When it came to suicide prevention, the GAO report said that the facility did not follow proper protocol when a detainee was put on suicide watch, which resulted in the death of a detainee in January 2026. The report noted that although the detainee showed risk factors for suicide, staff placed the person in a medical holding room rather than a suicide-resistant cell and left the person unattended for intervals longer than 15 minutes. In addition, ICE officials raised concerns to the contractors in October 2025 regarding the lack of vision panels on the doors in medical holding rooms because there was no line of sight to detained non-citizens. However, the contractor had not installed the vision panels at the time of the death, read the report. The GAO ultimately found that the Army expedited the award of the $1.3 billion facility contract and its construction, which has negatively affected the planning and acquisition. This also resulted in the selection of a contractor without prior experience providing detention services. The Army also transferred contract administration responsibilities to ICE in October 2025, with ICE also terminating the original contract for convenience in April 2026 and awarding a new contract to a different vendor, which began operating the facility on April 18, 2026. ICE's nationwide detained population grew by 71% from January 20, 2025 to April 1, 2026, according to ICE data. Based on its findings, the GAO made four recommendations, including two to ICE, one to the Army, and one to DHS. Specifically, the director of ICE should incorporate cost-saving measures, such as tiered pricing for meals and other operations and services, into its detention facility contracts, including the contract for Camp East Montana, to account for population fluctuations. The director of ICE should develop controls to ensure that new facilities are inspected as required and meet applicable detention standards prior to housing detainees. The Secretary of the Army should assess the acquisition of Camp East Montana and identify any lessons learned to inform future acquisitions in support of ICE's detention efforts. The Secretary of Homeland Security should assess the acquisition of Camp East Montana and identify any lessons learned to inform future acquisitions in support of ICE's detention efforts. In response to the GAO findings, ICE released a statement to USA Today saying that it has contracted with a new provider following the termination of the old contract inherited from the Department of War and that it is continuously looking for ways to improve its detention facilities. This new contractor will allow Camp East Montana to continue abiding by the highest detention standards with the ability to provide more medical care on site. This contract also allows more on-site staff and a precise quality assurance surveillance plan. ICE will have even more oversight of the contractors at this facility. Far from closing, Camp East Montana is upgrading, read the statement. Wildlife. California condors are rebounding. So why are they still dying? By Anthony Thompson. California condors have made one of the most remarkable wildlife comebacks in U.S. history.
The population

0: Population of the critically endangered scavengers once reduced to just 26 birds in the wild in 1987 now numbers more than 400 across California and other parts of the West, according to National Geographic. The recovery effort recently reached another milestone when a wild condor pair laid the first egg seen in Northern California in roughly a century. For conservationists, it was a hopeful sign that decades of captive breeding and reintroduction programs had been paying off. But a new study published in the journal Nature Communications suggests that the birds remain threatened by an unexpected foe, lead ammunition. Researchers found that despite California's statewide ban on lead ammunition for hunting wildlife, condors continue to suffer and die from lead poisoning after feeding on animal carcasses left in the landscape. The findings suggest that growing numbers of wild pigs and increased pig hunting may be undermining some of the gains made by the state's conservation efforts. Lead poisoning has long been one of the biggest obstacles to condor recovery. The birds do not consume ammunition directly. Instead, they ingest tiny lead fragments when feeding on animals that were shot and left behind. Even small amounts can be deadly. One little fleck of lead gets in, and this great, tough, resilient animal just crumples. Study co-author Joe Burnett, a biologist with the nonprofit Ventana Wildlife Society, told National Geographic, lead can damage a condor's organs, cause anemia, and disrupt feeding behavior. In severe cases, it can be fatal. The study found that lead poisoning remains the leading known cause of death for California condors. Researchers analyzed nearly three decades of monitoring data, including blood samples, GPS tracking information, and records from condor recovery programs. California began phasing out lead ammunition in 2013, and a statewide ban took effect in 2019. Yet biologists continued finding condors that had died of lead poisoning. Researchers for the Nature Communications study discovered two key factors helping explain the problem. First, condors are increasingly behaving like truly wild birds. They are traveling farther from release sites and relying less on lead-free carcasses provided by wildlife managers. While that is a sign of successful recovery, it also increases the chances that they encounter contaminated food. Second, the study identified a strong connection between lead exposure and wild pig hunting, particularly in central California. Wild pigs are an invasive species with populations that had expanded in parts of the state. Researchers found that years with more pig hunting were also years with higher rates of lead exposure and lead-related deaths among condors. Some hunters may be unaware that California's lead ammunition ban also applies when controlling nuisance species such as wild pigs, researchers said. Despite the troubling findings, scientists said the study also offers encouraging news. After accounting for changing condor behavior and increased pig hunting, researchers found that California's lead ammunition restrictions and educational outreach programs are reducing lead exposure and saving birds. Programs that distributed lead-free ammunition and educated hunters about the benefits were associated with lower lead levels and fewer lead-related deaths. Researchers say expanding those efforts may be critical as condors continue to spread into new areas. The birds are wilding at a faster rate than we can do the outreach, Burnett said in National Geographic. Clearly, we have to increase our outreach because the birds are not stopping. For conservationists, the message is straightforward. Condor recovery remains possible, but reducing lead on the landscape remains essential if the species is to survive without constant human intervention. Donald Trump. I love the inflation, Trump says after surge in prices hits three-year high, by Joey Garrison, Washington. President Donald Trump brushed off concerns about the nation's sharp increase in consumer prices, telling reporters that he loves the inflation as gas prices remain high as a result of the U.S. war in Iran. Trump made the remarks, immediately seized on by Democrats, when asked June 10th whether he is worried about the Labor Department's latest consumer price index, which found prices were up 4.2% in May over the previous year. It was the first time inflation climbed above 4% since 2023, making it the largest increase in 3 years. No, I love it. The numbers were great. You know what I really love? I love the inflation. You know why? Trump said. Because as soon as this war is over, you know, I can say it now, something you did not know. The president then disclosed the United States has quietly been taking out millions of barrels of oil through the Strait of Hormuz, saying the efforts have helped prevent oil prices from soaring higher amid the war, which started with U.S. strikes in late February. Do you know we've been taking out millions of barrels of oil? Nobody knows it. You know who doesn't know? Iran until right now, Trump said, speaking from the Oval Office before signing a $70 million reconciliation bill that boosts border and immigration enforcement. Trump, in a post on Truth Social, later said the U.S. military has helped ensure more than 100 million barrels of oil have been shipped through the Strait through a secret mission he ordered in May. The Strait of Hormuz has been under competing blockades from the U.S. and Iran. The president did not say from which countries the oil originated. Since the start of the Iran war on February 28th, regular gas prices have climbed 40% for U.S. consumers as blockades in the Strait of Hormuz limit the global oil supply. In May, gas prices shot up 7%, according to the latest CPI report, following a 5.4% rise in April and a 21.2% surge in March. Trump's diplomatic efforts with Iran had failed to produce a peace deal, despite the president repeatedly insisting an agreement is near. Trump on June 10th said the U.S. plans to launch a new wave of strikes on Iran as he accused the Middle East nation of taking too long to agree to a deal. As the war in Iran had dragged on and peace talks had remained stalled, Trump and Republicans had risked making high gas prices caused by the conflict a focal point of the midterm election in November. Republicans face an uphill battle to retain the slim majority in the House, and Democrats increasingly believe they have a path to take control of the Senate. When the war's over, it is coming down, Trump said when asked whether he expects inflation to come down before November. It's going to come down like a rock. Jeffrey Epstein. Bill Gates testifies that Epstein tried to blackmail him over affairs. The billionaire Microsoft co-founder and philanthropist denied having any knowledge of Epstein's criminal conduct when the pair had a brief professional relationship. By Melina Khan, Zachary Shermel, and Aisha Bagchi, Washington. Bill Gates testified before members of Congress on June 10th that Jeffrey Epstein tried, but failed, to keep Gates in his orbit by blackmailing the Microsoft co-founder with information about extramarital affairs, according to a transcript of his planned opening remarks. Gates, 70, arrived on Capitol Hill before 9 a.m. to speak with members of the House Oversight Committee in a closed-door meeting, becoming the latest prominent figure mentioned in the Department of Justice's files on the well-connected financier and convicted sex offender to do so. He addressed reporters, sharing a brief statement before heading into the closed-door transcribed interview. "I'm glad to be here voluntarily to testify to help with the committee's work," he said, adding, "I hope my testimony is helpful to the important work of the committee to find justice for the victims." Photos and mentions of Gates appeared several times in the investigative files on Epstein, who died in 2019. He previously acknowledged having several dinners with Epstein, saying that he believed at the time Epstein was helping to fundraise for global health causes. As Gates' testimony was ongoing, Representative Tim Burchett, Republican of Tennessee, told reporters outside the hearing room that he was not sure Congress would learn much from what the multi-billionaire was saying, but described his demeanor as pretty downtrodden. "He did look pretty worn down and stressed, but if I were his attorneys, that is exactly how I would coach him to be in front of this crew," Burchett said. This concludes the presentation of USA Today for Thursday, June 11th, 2026. My name is Elizabeth Ingber with the Talking Information Center. As always, thank you.
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2: Good morning. Early this morning, look for clear skies and a low around 69. Later today, there is a slight chance of rain and a high around 82. Friday night, expect clear skies and a low around 69. Saturday, expect moderate rain with a high near 82. Saturday night, expect misty conditions with a low near 69. Sunday, there is a slight chance of rain with a high near 73. Get your weather every hour right here on Mind's Eye Radio, your virtual newsstand.
3: In Belleville and Fairview Heights, it's stormy and 74 degrees. In Granite City, it's overcast and 75 degrees.
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5: 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How Cardinals right-hander Dustin May silenced Mets to continue run of solid starts. Across the 101 pitches he threw Tuesday night at Citi Field, Cardinals starter Dustin May felt the execution of his six-pitch mix was overall pretty good, but not necessarily great. The right-hander felt the way he located his sinker and four-seam fastball, the former of which earned him three of his six strikeouts, was good. He thought the way he executed with his curveball and slider weren't super great. The cutter may have been iffy, but getting ahead always helps, said May, who landed 16 first pitch strikes to the 22 batters he faced over six scoreless innings in a 7-0 win over the Mets. The start marked May's first scoreless outing as a Cardinal and continued a stretch of quality outings that followed a pair of rocky starts to begin the year. May opened the season with 13 runs allowed in 7 1/3 innings across two starts. He has since posted a 2.89 ERA over his previous 65 1/3 innings. I don't place a whole lot of weight on that. Set those aside, he's been really good. Cardinals manager Ollie Marmol said of May's steadiness after the two rough starts. But the mentality he's just been on, the attack with all his stuff, and he's just landing all his pitches at a much higher rate. When I say he's got a purpose behind every pitch, I just like the mentality that he's bringing to every inning. It's been really good. May, 28, received six runs of support from the Cardinals lineup as he limited the Mets to four hits and one walk. The Cardinals, 36-28, broke through offensively versus Mets starter Freddie Peralta in the third inning with a four-run frame that included a two-run single from J.J. Weatherholt and the and RBI single from Jordan Walker. In the fifth, Alec Burleson launched a two-run homer to left field. Burleson added to his night with a one-run single to right field in the seventh that scored Ivan Herrera, who reached base with two singles, a double, and two hit-by-pitches. We had a big lead, so I was really comfortable, May said. It was just like, if they get a couple, it doesn't matter because we've got a big lead. I just went out and tried to attack the zone and get ahead early. Having a big lead like that is fantastic. Having a good defense behind you, trusting the players, it was a great team win. May was aided on defense in the fourth inning by a basket catch from Nathan Church in center field on a ball Marcus Semien hit over his head through the wind. On the play, Church raced directly back to center field wall to track down the sharp fly ball. He checked over his left shoulder, then right shoulder, and his left again before slowing his momentum to come back to the ball to make up a hip-high basket catch to end the inning with runners on the first and second base. I was like, I don't even know how to react to that because that was kind of insane. It was a fantastic play, May said. I've never made a basket yet, so that was the first ever, Church said. The shutout effort, led by May and backed by a combination of run support and run prevention, was completed with two innings from Justin Brule and one from Matt Svensson. With Tuesday's shutout, the Cardinals completed their third shutout and won their fifth consecutive game. For May, the effort earned him his eighth quality start in his previous 11 starts since April 4 and his first winning decision since April 21. Yeah, it's been a hot minute, May quipped. It's not even about me. It's good to get a full team win, the right-hander later said. May's outing continued a stretch for him that differs from the flow of his 2025 season when he had a 4.96 ERA and a career-high 132 and a third innings and saw his average fastball dip to 94.8 miles per hour. I grinded pretty much every start last year just to try and get through a halfway decent outing, May said. There was always the one inning last year where it was a blow-up. I knew I was close to kind of figuring some stuff out last year, but it never really clicked. During what is fifth career scoreless start of six or more innings, May's fastball reached as high as 98.5 miles per hour and hovered around 96.8 miles per hour per Statcast. He's got whiffs with each of his six pitches. The first two of his strikeouts came when he pitched with his first runner on. Working with A.J. Ewing on third base and one in the second inning, May recorded back-to-back strikeouts of Semien and Brett Batty to strand Ewing. His strikeout of Semien came on a nine-pitch sequence that ended with May getting Semien to chase a 98.2-mile-per-hour sinker thrown off the inner half of the plate. Against Batty, May had a 3-0 count, go full after landing a cutter for a strike and seeing Batty foul off back-to-back fastballs that were ticks above 97 miles per hour. May froze Batty with a sinker to wrap an eight-pitch sequence. May recorded strikeout MJ Melendez to open the third by getting called strikes on pitches that hovered around the edges of the strike zone. He tallied another two strikeouts on sequences that utilized four or more different pitch types. Nasty, really nasty. He makes my job easy because he can paint corners. We had a good communication, rookie catcher Jimmy Crook said of working with May. May added a sixth strikeout to his total in the sixth by getting Carson Benj to whiff on a changeup that hummed at 90.7 miles per hour. Later worked around a two-out walk with Juan Soto to keep the Mets lineup just like his pitching line, scoreless. I made some big pitches when it was needed, May said. That's kind of about it. St. Louis Alderman at Rams cash for North City. Activists say it's not enough. An automatic committee moved Tuesday to put more of the city's share of Rams settlement money toward tornado relief, the city's water system, and a crackdown on vacant properties, but not enough for activists who wanted more for the storm-damaged north side. After hours of public testimony, Alderman voted to redistribute $25 million out of the $255 million available that Mayor Kara Spencer and Aldermanic President Megan Green initially proposed holding in reserve. $10 million to help tornado victims repair their homes, $10 million more dollars to replace failing water mains, and $5 million more to hire lawyers and other staff to better enforce laws on derelict buildings. Alderman also approved directing interest earned on a $55 million fund for downtown redevelopment to North St. Louis, which they said could be good for a few million more dollars. Green said the additional money would help the city better address multiple crises, even if it couldn't solve them entirely. This isn't a first or a final step, but one of many steps that we have to take, she said. The changes bring planned spending to at least $120 million for tornado relief and North St. Louis redevelopment, including at least $68 million for repairing homes and building new ones, $40 million for water infrastructure, and $10 million for vacancy efforts. The $55 million for downtown redevelopment and $30 million for infrastructure fixes outside of downtown were unchanged. That did not sit well with activists who had spent months pushing for a minimum of $150 million from North St. Louis redevelopment. On Ash of Action St. Louis, that alderman appeared to care more about wealthy white business interests than black residents still reeling from the May 2025 tornado, and that such a disgrace would be remembered for many years to come. "What will your family members say?" she asked. "That downtown interest meant more than people." Kayla Reed, Action St. Louis executive director, laced into aldermen who ran as progressive Democrats with her organization's support and then voted for the bill. "Relationships will end behind this," Reed said. "You don't deserve to lead this city." Aldermen said they were moving legislation that could pass. "We have to work together down here," said Alderwoman Shamin Clark Hubbard of the West End neighborhood. "None of us get 100% of what we want," Green added. "Even with Tuesday's changes and more than $40 million previously allocated for tornado relief, the city remains well short of the estimated cost of storm recovery. City data indicates that just making initial repairs to damaged homes could cost more than $120 million, and those would be limited to making homes safe, sanitary, and functional, plugging leaks, removing mold, and restoring lights, air conditioning, and water. Officials have said full rebuilds could cost well over $400 million. And estimated total storm damages at nearly $2 billion. Mayor Kara Spencer said she will ultimately seek $1 billion in federal disaster recovery aid, but the timeline on such an award is uncertain. The addition to Water Division funds and an amendment making the allotment a grant rather than a loan gave Comptroller Donna Behringer what she asked for, though. Officials are also planning to raise water rates by more than 80% by 2032 to shore up the department's struggling finances and start rebuilding an aging system. But Behringer argued last month that the department needed at least a $40 million grant to secure favorable terms on bonds to jumpstart expensive rehabilitations of the main water treatment plant and the network of pipes delivering water to the rest of the city. The $5 million increase to the vacancy initiative, meanwhile, was welcomed by Alderman Shane Cohn of Dutchtown, who advocated for the initial $5 million. The money could pay staff to better enforce the city's rules on the owners of properties left to rot and collect on tens of millions of dollars in unpaid fines they owe. "This is putting a dent in the bucket, just like everything else we're doing," Cohn said. The bill now moves to the full board of aldermen. Under regular procedure, the full board votes would be taken next week. Federal budget cuts threaten program that brings Muslim students to St. Louis area. Muhammad Arib and Lean Juma could be two of the last exchange students to come to the United States through a federal diplomatic program. As he prepared for a trip back home on Wednesday, 16-year-old Muhammad of Pakistan said he was sad to go after spending his junior year at Maplewood Richmond Heights High School. "I've made so many friendships. I've made so many memories," Muhammad said. "These are the nicest people I've ever met, and now they're going to be 5,000 miles away. Lean, 16, of West Bank in Palestine, also will leave St. Louis on Wednesday. She said her goal is as a student at Clayton High School was to show that she is a teenage girl just like them. People got to know that Palestine is much more than what we see on the news, and that was the greatest thing I could give, she said. Mohammed and Lean came to St. Louis through the Kennedy Lugar Youth Exchange and Study Yes program, which was approved by Congress in the wake of the September 11, 2001 attacks as a diplomatic outreach to majority Muslim countries. About 13,000 students from more than 45 countries have participated in the federally funded program, including three students in the St. Louis area this year. The students live with a volunteer host family and attend high school while experiencing American culture, sharing their own culture and building ties between the countries. The application process is highly competitive, only accepting 2% of the thousands of interested students each year. The host families provide housing, food, and transportation, while the students receive a $200 monthly stipend for incidentals. Mohammed's theater teacher, Holly Potthoff, said foreign exchange students bring an important perspective to their American schools. It's really fun as a teacher to see the students mingle and become friends, Potthoff said. They come from such different worlds, but yet they come together and they learn so much. Mohammed performed in the school play, The Outsiders, and ran track and cross country for Maplewood Richmond Heights. He was the perfect exchange student in the sense that he seemed to dive into all the American experiences he could, Potthoff said. He was very quick to find friends, very easy to talk to. It was like he had been there forever. He was just one of the gang. Last year, a U.S. Department of State proposed cutting $691 million or more than 90% of the funding for international exchanges, which essentially would eliminate YES and dozens of other programs in the Bureau of Educational and Cultural Affairs. Leaders of nonprofits that help organize the exchange programs said the move could isolate the United States and prevent young people from gaining firsthand experience with their peers worldwide. International exchange programs are a proven investment in America, an investment in our economy, in our people, in our foreign policy influence and interests. In order to expand America's global influence, it's important to invest more in international exchanges, not less, said Mark Overman, executive director of the Washington-based Alliance for International Exchange, in a statement. Although Congress eventually rejected and reversed the 2026 cuts, the application process was paused during the budget negotiations. Now, funding for 2027 is at risk, with the presidential budget request proposing to slash money for exchange programs by nearly 70%. A House subcommittee counterproposal would fund the programs at $647 million, or about 85% of the total in previous years. The State Department did not respond to a request for comment. Meanwhile, there are no students scheduled to come to the United States through the YES program this fall. If funding is restored, students could arrive in January for the spring semester, although the number of participating countries may drop. Eliminating the program or reducing its reach means people in the United States and foreign countries will lose out on a chance for greater understanding and empathy, said Sharon Scherer of Eureka, who has coordinated home placements for YES students. It's a cost-effective way to educate people and promote peaceful relations, Scherer said. A family that hosted in Wisconsin said it's really hard to hate a place when there's someone from there who loves you. The diplomacy goes both ways, she added. It's been proven that The American image is greatly improved when people come here and have a positive experience and bring that home, Scherer said. Lena Palestine said she will tell her family and friends about the warm welcome she received in America and hopes to see her Clayton classmates again someday. I made three good friends that are worth the whole experience, she said. I think I made best friends for life. St. Charles County candidate made unsupported claims to get rival off ballot, judge says. A state representative candidate in West Central St. Charles County can remain on the ballot after a judge who rejected another candidate's effort to have him removed. Presiding Judge Chris McDonough said that Max Calfo, a Republican from Lake St. Louis, was making speculative assertions about the criminal history of incumbent state representative Mike Koslow of Dardenne Prairie. This court must disregard all such assertions because they are unsupported and irrelevant, McDonough said in court documents released late Monday afternoon. The two will face each other in the Republican primary election in August. Calfo believes that Koslow should be removed from the ballot because of prior charges related to a paintball gun trading scheme that Koslow orchestrated nearly two decades ago when he was 19 years old, living in Georgia. Missouri law prohibits anyone with a felony conviction from holding public office. According to comments made by his attorney in court, Koslow pleaded guilty in 2008 for stealing items valued at more than $500. But Koslow has maintained his criminal record was expunged under Georgia's First Offender Act and that he has been exonerated by the courts in Georgia. For comparison, officials said the items need to be valued at more than $750 to be considered a felony. Calfo said the items stolen by Koslow were valued at $1,050 based on court documents in the Georgia case. But prosecutors in Georgia only charged Koslow with stealing items valued at $500, which would make it a misdemeanor in Missouri. In court on Monday, Calfo wanted McDonough to consider the $1,050 figure, which included the theft of an $800 paintball gun that was mentioned in Koslow's arrest record. McDonough said in his ruling, the Missouri law requires him to only rely on documents that factually demonstrate what Koslow was charged with and what he pled guilty to, and that Calfo was wanting the court to disregard the plain and unambiguous language of state law. That is nothing this court cannot and will not do, McDonough said. With his ruling, McDonough also dismissed Calfo's lawsuit with prejudice, meaning that the case cannot be refiled. This lawsuit, which was filed in March, marks the second time that Calfo has sought to have Koslow removed from the ballot over his legal troubles. He filed a similar lawsuit in 2024, but another county judge dismissed that lawsuit, citing a lack of evidence regarding Koslow's charges. The two men also faced off against each other on the campaign trail. Koslow defeated Calfo in August 2024 to become the Republican Party's nominee for state representative for a district that includes Lake St. Louis and parts of Dardenne Prairie and O'Fallon. Absentee voting in the primary begins June 23rd. The winner advances to face Stephen Scott of Lake St. Louis, who is running as a Democrat. Woman killed ex-lover in Ferguson, charges say. A woman was charged Monday with killing a former lover in St. Louis County. Patricia Jones is accused of fatally shooting Dominic Tuwan Owens on Sunday during an argument, according to a probable cause statement. Police said in the court document that Jones drove to Owens' home, where she found him outside in a car and started arguing. She then shot him multiple times, killing him. She later called 911 to admit to the shooting, officers said in the probable cause statement. Ferguson police recovered a pistol from Jones. Police said they recovered a pistol from Jones and found a video on her phone of the incident. Officers said the phone had prior death threats she had sent as well. Jones is charged with first-degree murder and armed criminal action. Court documents do not indicate where the shooting occurred. The Ferguson Police Department did not immediately respond to a request for comment. FIFA booked tens of thousands of Kansas City hotel rooms for World Cup, then canceled 75%. With the World Cup coming to Kansas City this summer, the international governing body for the sport reserved up to 5,000 hotel rooms for many of the nights that the organization's officials and business partners would be in town. That means FIFA originally requested local hotels to reserve tens of thousands of nights, room nights, for the duration of the tournament that were meant for just the organization. But as the event drew closer, FIFA canceled the majority of those reservations, leaving local hotel managers to scramble to fill rooms this summer that they had hoped were already spoken for. Walker Swan, general manager for Crown Plaza Hotel in downtown Kansas City, said he never expects a group to use all of the rooms they block for major events, but FIFA's cancellation was larger than usual. "It was a lot, if I'm speaking honestly," said Swan, who is also president for the Hotel and Lodging Association of Greater Kansas City. "Without getting into specifics, it was the majority of the rooms that they had blocked," he added. FIFA's 5,000 rooms per night would have been significant. To put that into perspective, that amounts to nearly 14% of the 36,000-plus hotel rooms in the Kansas City metro each night. The global soccer organization was also able to drop most of those rooms without paying a cancellation fee, a perk that is not always granted to organizations blocking off a large number of rooms. Altogether, the cancellations likely means millions of dollars worth of unrealized spending in the metro. It's seemingly another example of how the international soccer tournament may not live up to lofty expectations of FIFA or public officials who promised an economic boom for host cities like Kansas City. FIFA's cancellations were a shock to the local hotel system. Swan said FIFA's cancellations are a major driver for why the local hotel industry is facing a room reservation shortfall during the biggest sporting event in the world. In a recent survey, Kansas City hotel managers reported to the National American Hotel and Lodging Association that they were realizing fewer bookings during the World Cup than a typical summer. Visit KC, which helped locals negotiate contracts with FIFA for reservations, confirmed that the organization canceled 75% of the room nights it had originally blocked. But the tourism group did not provide a total number of rooms that were originally booked by FIFA throughout the duration of the tournament. Mackenzie Walters, a spokesperson for Visit KC, said FIFA's cancellations were abnormally large, but similar to what other World Cup host cities experienced in the lead up to the tournament that kicks off on Thursday. "We recognize that it has put many of our hotel partners in a difficult position, but we are optimistic as we start to see more positive data for Kansas City," Walters said. Cancellations, it's not entirely clear just how many rooms FIFA officials had blocked, but it was likely in the tens of thousands of rooms for the duration of the tournament. Walters said FIFA had originally reserved 5,000 rooms for peak nights, presumably the nights of the six matches in Kansas City, but fewer than that for other nights they would stay in the city. Those rooms were meant for FIFA's visiting staff, business partners, and international dignitaries, she said. just accounting for the six matches, 5,000 rooms a night, would have totaled 30,000 room reservations for those nights. FIFA likely had requested even more. Quick math suggests that more than 22,000 rooms were released back to the hotels just a few months before the tournament. How much FIFA would have paid local hotels for these rooms is not known. Walter said that information is proprietary information for each of the hotels that entered contracts with FIFA. FIFA also didn't have to compensate the hotels for the cancellations. Walter said that's not normally the case for organizations reserving blocks of rooms for large events in Kansas City. Every group, hotel, and contract is unique, but other meeting and convention groups typically have more mutually agreeable terms and conditions with specifics on attrition and cancellation fees included, Walter said. Many of these events also have an established attendance history that the hotel industry can use as a benchmark and forecast too. Filling the gap? It's no secret that the booking surge hotels had hoped to see did not initially come to fruition. Local hotel leaders have said they've seen increased bookings around the six match days in Kansas City, but not much in between. Swan said the hotels has seen an influx of bookings in recent weeks as the global soccer tournament's kickoff draws nearer. We're not full yet, but the anticipation is that we will fill up, Swan said. The night before the game, nights is where we are seeing our highest occupancy. But Swan also gave credence to hotels that have reported fewer bookings than a normal summer because of fewer conventions and other events in the city. The Crowne Plaza Hotel is located across the street from the Kansas City Convention Center and just a few blocks from the T-Mobile Center, which often hosts conventions, concerts, and other events in the summer. However, the World Cup seems to have scared many of those other events away. Swan said his hotel is mostly seeking bookings related to the soccer tournament and fewer bookings for any other convention or concert. Summer is typically very busy, and we've seen some stronger summers, Swan said. Now we're just hoping to book as many as we can. Still, Swan said he's optimistic that the tournament will provide a boost to the local economy. He commented the city's efforts to make the area as welcoming as possible for incoming visitors. He pointed to the official fan festival and the city's efforts to keep transportation affordable. Swan said his colleagues in Seattle, another host city for the World Cup, were also impressed with Kansas City's airport making a great first impression by decorating the terminal to highlight the tournament. There are a lot of really great things that the city has done, creating excitement and high energy around the World Cup matches, Swan said. Two men critically injured in house fire in South St. Louis. Two men were critically injured in a house fire early Wednesday in the Marine Villa neighborhood of South St. Louis. The fire broke out after 2 a.m. in the 1900 block of President Street. St. Louis Fire Department said one person was rescued from the back of the first floor of the two-story brick home. The other victim was already outside when firefighters got there. Authorities haven't said what caused the fire or if the home had working smoke detectors. Arson detectives are investigating, as is protocol, anytime someone dies or is critically injured in a fire. Man killed in Walnut Park East shooting. A man died Wednesday morning in a shooting in the Walnut Park East neighborhood. Police responded to a call on the 5200 block of Thrush Avenue around 1:15 a.m., where they found a 67-year-old man shot inside a home. First responders declared him dead at the scene. Anyone with information should call homicide detectives at 314-444-5371 or to remain anonymous and possibly receive a reward. Contact Crime Stoppers at 866-371-8477. Woman stabbed to death in the Central West End. A woman died Tuesday night in a stabbing in the Central West End. Police responded to an apartment in the 4300 block of Forest Park Avenue at around 9:40 p.m. where they found a woman with multiple stab wounds. First responders declared her dead at the scene. Officers arrested a 64-year-old man. Man charged with murder in Cahokia Heights convenience store shooting. A man has been charged in connection with a fatal shooting last month at Cahokia Heights convenience store. St. Clair County State's Attorney Jim Comrick charged Justin N. Jones, 36, of Cahokia Heights, with first-degree murder in the death of Deshaun Bell, 35, of East St. Louis. Jones was indicted by a St. Clair County grand jury on Friday. St. Clair County Public Defender Kathy McElroy's office is representing Jones. She declined to comment at this time. Shooting happened May 13 at Crown Food Mart, 5839 Bond Avenue, which is across the street from the police station. Charging documents say Bell was shot multiple times. He was taken to a hospital where he died. Jones also faces the charge of unlawful possession of a firearm, a 9mm semi-automatic pistol, by a repeat felony offender. He was previously convicted of burglary in 2012 and unlawful possession of a weapon by a felon in 2020, according to charging documents. The Cahokia Heights Police Department investigated the fatal shooting. Jones was arrested and charged on May 15. St. Louis County names new police chief. St. Louis County Board of Police Commissioners on Tuesday named Deputy Chief Juan Cox as the county's next police chief after meeting for hours in closed session. Just after 1 p.m., Commission Chair Richard Banks said they had chosen Cox, a lieutenant colonel, to lead the department. The department announced the news to staff via email on Tuesday afternoon. It said the promotion to colonel and chief was effective immediately. We have the utmost faith in his visionary leadership, his integrity, and his ability to guide this department forward into a new era of safety, transparency, and strong community partnerships, the board said in a news release sent shortly after the meeting. Cox, 57, called his appointment the privilege of a lifetime and the agency, the best police department in the region. He promised to lower crime, foster innovation, and build lasting community relationships. I just want the department to be recognized as one of the premier police departments in the nation, Cox said after the meeting. County Executive Sam Page lauded the decision, saying Cox is respected in the department, passionate about public safety, and has been successful in his partnerships, including on the Regional Violence Reduction Initiative, Save Lives Now. Cox, who is from East St. Louis, has spent his entire career at the department, starting in 1995. He worked in precincts in North, South, and Central St. Louis County, the department said, plus at the department's Jennings office. He also worked in professional standards, risk management, and drug enforcement bureaus, including as commander of a regional anti-drug and violent crime task force. The department credits him with lowering crime when he served in Jennings, creating a community outreach initiative that recruited teens into law enforcement, helping develop the police athletic league in the county, and chairing the department's child care committee, which added a child care facility for officers' families. He was named deputy chief in 2024 and acting police chief after former chief Kenneth Gregory retired at the end of April. Cox's salary was $154,600 in 2024. Gregory was $204,225. Cox has a bachelor's degree in sociology from Eastern Illinois University, the department said, and a graduate certificate in criminal justice education from the University of Virginia. The police board invited the department's top five officers, all lieutenant colonels, to apply for the chief job. Three insiders applied. One, St. Louis County executive candidate Jason Law, dropped out, saying he wanted to focus on his campaign. That left

payout from the county after a complaint with the U.S. Equal Employment Opportunity Commission alleging she was the victim of discrimination. Dressy cuts to hit Missouri budget unless Kehoe acts now, auditor says. The state's top financial officer says Missouri lawmakers failed to address a looming budget disaster that could result in drastic cuts to services within the next 2 years. In a report issued Wednesday, Auditor Scott Fitzpatrick said it is imperative that Governor Mike Kehoe use his veto pen this month to slash millions of dollars in proposed funding to address the fiscal cliff facing the state. The numbers are right there in black and white, and unfortunately lots of red, and they show a trend of deficit spending that cannot be sustained and that continues to jeopardize our state's financial health, Fitzpatrick said. According to the report, the Republican-led House and Senate approved a $50 billion spending plan for the fiscal year beginning July 1 that will result in deficit spending for over $1.7 billion. The gap will be covered this coming year with surplus funds built up by a flood of pandemic-era emergency federal aid. Fitzpatrick projects the surplus to fall from a high of nearly $6 billion in 2023 to an estimated $600 million at the end of the next fiscal year, with the balance being erased by 2028, requiring the need for spending reductions under the current financial trajectory. He said Kehoe, a Republican, should begin slashing the budget now to avoid significant reductions the following year. As someone who has served as chairman of the House Budget Committee, I know making spending cuts can be difficult and even painful, but if we can make a responsible, proactive course correction for our budget today, these cuts will be far less painful than the ones that will be necessary in the near future, said Fitzpatrick, a Republican who is running for re-election in November. He is likely to face Democrat Quentin Wilson, a former Missouri Department of Revenue director and state commissioner of higher education. The report is follow-up to a warning Fitzpatrick issued in December before lawmakers began the budgeting process. At the time, he said the General Assembly should craft a spending plan that addresses the state's financial challenges. Instead, lawmakers sent Kehoe a blueprint that increases spending by about $66 million, potentially forcing Kehoe to wield his line item veto power to cut programs and projects. Kehoe's spokeswoman, Gabby Picard, did not respond to her request for comment Wednesday. The governor is expected to announce his budget actions within the next 3 weeks. Following final passage of the budget in early May, House Budget Committee Chairman Dirk Deaton said the overall spending plan does begin to address the dwindling surplus and slower revenue growth. It's a budget that starts to take a critical look at making sure that the Missouri state government is living within its means, just like Missouri citizens have to do around a kitchen table, Deaton said. Last year, Kehoe issued 208 line item vetoes and 32 expenditure restrictions in response to the budget sent to him by lawmakers. This time around, however, the governor's actions will come as he is asking voters to approve his plan to eliminate the income tax, which is the largest source of revenue for the state. Under a question on the August 4 ballot, voters will be asked to approve a plan calling for lawmakers to raise sales and service taxes to replace the income tax over a five-year period. Kehoe said the plan will boost the state's economy by luring businesses and individuals to the state. Opponents said it will hurt lower-income wage earners who must spend a higher percentage of their paychecks on everyday items that would be taxed at a higher rate under the proposal. Fitzpatrick, in his report, said the situation could worsen if the economy stumbles or programs like Medicaid grow faster than anticipated. Missouri's budget is broken, Fitzpatrick.

0: Patrick said, expenditures might be brought down to the level of ongoing revenue. Art Shapiro owes $181,550 in unpaid rent to another former landlord. The streetwear brand Art Shapiro owes another former landlord $181,550 in unpaid rent, a St. Louis County judge Monday. This comes a week after Ballpark Village won its lawsuit against Art Shapiro, winning over $316,000 in lease damages and other costs. Founded in 2016, Arch Apparel sold products that featured the Blues, Cardinals, Battlehawks, and City SC. At its peak, Arch Apparel had four stores. The brand closed at its last brick and mortar store last fall and officially ceased operations this year. In 2024, Arch Apparel owner Aaron Park shuttered his Brentwood store at 2335 South Hanley Road, citing a lack of foot traffic, fewer sales, and rising rent and operation expenses. At the time, Park said the Hanley Road store cost the business more and more to operate, and he wanted to get back to something more manageable, like online sales. That same year, the store landlord, 233537 South Hanley Road, LLC, sued Arch Apparel, claiming that owner Aaron Park had failed to settle their termination agreement of $87,000. According to the suit in 2019, 2335-37 South Hanley Road, LLC, and Arch Apparel entered a lease agreement for an initial term of 7 years. 6 years later, the park terminated the lease, acknowledging that Arch Apparel had defaulted under the agreement. As a result of breaching the agreement, the landlord alleges that Arch Apparel and Park owe about $171,550 in outstanding rent for 2024 through 2026. During a hearing last month, Park's attorney told the court that Park did not oppose judgment in favor of 2335-37 South Hanley Road. Park filed for personal bankruptcy last month. Last week, Park told the Post-Dispatch that he is the happiest he's been in years, with Arch Apparel stress behind him, and is currently assisting with a local transport startup. Medicaid paperwork problems continue to cost thousands of Missourians coverage. More than 333,000 Missourians lost Medicaid coverage from January 2025 through February 2026, with nearly 92% drop because of paperwork issues, not because the state determined they no longer qualified. The data from the U.S. Centers for Medicare and Medicaid Services shows 333,265 Missourians lost coverage during that period. Of those, 91.9% were classified as a procedural terminations, meaning the Missouri Department of Social Services could not determine whether they were still eligible because of missing forms, incomplete information, or other paperwork problems. That has healthcare and legal advocates worried as Missouri prepares to implement new federal Medicaid work requirements and twice yearly eligibility reverifications beginning January 1, 2027. The new requirements included in the One Big Beautiful Bill signed last year apply to adults covered through Medicaid expansion. Advocates were already concerned that eligible Missourians would lose coverage because of paperwork they didn't receive, did not understand, or that never got processed by the state. Now, they say a rule released last week by the Centers for Medicare and Medicaid Services could require additional paperwork as part of Medicaid applications and renewals, potentially causing more procedural terminations and processing delays across the state's Medicaid system. The rule narrows an exemption from work requirements for people considered medically frail, category patient advocates had hoped would cover people with acute illnesses that limit their ability to work. But while other exemptions would be met just by falling into a category like being recently incarcerated or getting treatment for a substance disorder to exempt someone as medically frail, states would have to determine both that someone has a qualifying condition and that it significantly impairs the individual's ability to comply with work requirements. Emily Kalmer, a lobbyist for the American Cancer Society Cancer Action Network, said she worries cancer patients will lose coverage or experience interruptions in care because of the rule. When you're going through something like cancer and you're fighting for your life, now you're saying that you need help, you get the treatments that you need, is going to be bogged down with even more paperwork, Kalmer said. The state has been having challenges processing the paperwork they get right now. States are required to attempt a renew Medicaid coverage using information sources already available to them before requesting information from enrollees, a process known as ex parte or parte verification. But Missouri only conducted 56.5% of renewals that way in the last quarter of 2025, according to the Center for Children and Families at Georgetown University. That's close to the national average. When the department needs more information, enrollees receive non-renewal letters, including a form they must return within 30 days. Bailey Watts, a spokesperson for the department, told The Independent in an email that the primary causes of procedural terminations are missing information or required action not being completed, such as the renewal form not being returned and requested verification not being provided. But Tim McBride, professor of public health at Washington University in St. Louis, who previously served on Missouri's Medicaid Oversight Board, told the Independent recipients don't always receive the form if they don't have a physical address or if the address on file with the department is incorrect. And he said it's not always clear to enrollees who receive the form for what department needs from them. I've seen the letters, and they're really complicated, McBride said. They're kind of abstruse, to be honest with you. We've heard from someone. I thought it said I still had Medicaid. In 2025, Missourians were dropped from Medicaid at renewal at a higher rate than throughout the U.S., with a lower percentage keeping coverage and a higher percentage left pending per month, according to McBride. Kate Holly, a senior attorney for Legal Services of Eastern Missouri, who assists clients with public benefit applications, told The Independent the letters sometimes list incorrect reasons for enrollees pending non-renewal. The reason that's listed may not be accurate, Holly said. It's just what the system pulled. Often there's several, and not all of them are correct. So really, a person needs to parse through all that and figure out, what do I need to hear? What do you want me to do? And that's before even trying to engage with the agency. The department has drawn scrutiny from the Centers for Medicare and Medicaid in the past for application processing times in excess of the 45-day federal maximum. Federal officials initiated a mitigation plan in July 2022 after processing times reached 116 days that June and stepped in to conduct a focused review in 2024. The department's numbers had improved, but crept back up so that in February 2024, 72% of applications took more than 45 days to process. In February 2026, about a third of applications took more than 45 days to process, compared to 7% nationwide. Even when recipients return the form listing their employment, earnings, and assets like cars and attaching pay stubs, advocates said they can lose coverage because the paperwork doesn't get processed. The department's computer system sometimes automatically terminates clients. Coverage of staff doesn't begin processing their paperwork before the 30-day deadline, said Joel Ferber, Director of Advocacy at Legal Services of Eastern Missouri. We have all these clients that send in all their paperwork and it doesn't get processed, but the system closes the case, Ferber said. Part of the problem, Holly said, is department staff have to complete much of the process manually. Somebody has to take it out of the portal, look who submitted it, file it in that person's electronic file, Holly said. And if the recipient doesn't, the paperwork a couple days before they're set to close, and then they're 2 weeks behind, that person's going to get auto-closed, auto-terminated. The department has been trying to automate more of these processes ahead of the January federal deadline to implement Medicaid work requirements, saving staff manual touches. But experts worry the new rule from the Centers for Medicare and Medicaid could interrupt attempts to streamline processing. Fisher Brooks, a research professor at Georgetown Center for Children and Families, told The Independent that states have been preparing to automate exemptions such as the one for medical frailty using diagnosis codes for qualifying medical conditions. But the requirement to show that someone can't work is more complicated, she said. I don't see how you're going to automate this kind of exclusion, Brooks said. You could have automated it based on diagnosis codes, but those aren't going to tell you the ability to work, so they're going to have to muddle through this. I have about a minute and a half, so I'll read as much of this article as I can. Eye care company plans Kirkwood layoffs to begin in August. Bausch & Lomb is laying off 119 workers from its Kirkwood manufacturing facility starting in August, the company has told state regulators. While the layoff is expected to be permanent, the facility at 3365 Treecourt Industrial Boulevard will remain open, an official of the Canadian eye care firm said in a letter to state and local officials. Bausch & Lomb Surgical is located at the Kirkwood site. The company's surgical business includes the sale of equipment for cataract and retinal surgeries. We are transferring production of certain surgical products from St. Louis, Chris Clark, spokesman for the company, said in an email Tuesday. To manage inventory and ensure uninterrupted product availability, the transfer will occur in phases. To hear this show and others, call the Audio Now line, 631-359-9275. 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That's 631-359-9275.
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2: Here's your Southern Illinois weather forecast.
3: Good morning. Early this morning, look for clear skies and a low around 69. Later today, there is a slight chance of rain and a high around 82. Friday night, expect clear skies and a low around 69. Saturday, expect moderate rain with a high near 82. Saturday night, expect misty conditions with a low near 69. Sunday, there is a slight chance of rain with a high near 73. Get your weather every hour right here on Mind's Eye Radio, your virtual newsstand.
4: In Belleville and Fairview Heights, it's stormy and 74 degrees. In Granite City, it's overcast and 75 degrees.
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6: Good morning. It's the second hour of news on Thursday, June 11th. 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
7: and Gene.
6: And we'll start with the obituaries today. From the St. Louis Post-Dispatch, Caetano, C-A-Y-E-T-A-N-O, Lynette Caetano. Ford Jursanovich, F-O-R-D hyphen, J-U-R-A-S-I-N-O-V-I-C, Stan Ford Jursanovich. Giannino, G-I-A-N-I-N-O. Michelle Lay, Nee Clark, Giannino. Ludi, L-U-E-D-D-E. Robert Bob H. Ludi. Wack, W-A-C-K. Thomas Edward Kerwin Wack. Wessels, W-E-S-S-E-L-S. Douglas Wessels. Now we move to the Belleville News Democrat obituaries. Fulton, F-U-L-T-O-N. Dorothy Fulton. Grice, G-R-I-C-E. Janice Grice. And now moving to the Springfield State Journal Register. Weller, W-E-L-L-E-R. Ruth Darlene Weller.
7: And now we'll head to On This Day in History. On June 11th, 1184 BC, Troy is sacked and burned during the Trojan War, according to calculations by Eratosthenes. In 631 on June 11th, Emperor Taizong of Tang sends envoys to the Zhu Yantuo bearing gold and silk for the release of Chinese prisoners captured on the Northern Front during the transition from the Sui to Tang Dynasty and succeeds in freeing 80,000. On June 11, 1776, Congress appointed a committee to draft what became the Declaration of Independence, with members including Thomas Jefferson of Virginia, John Adams of Massachusetts, Benjamin Franklin of Pennsylvania, Robert Livingston of New York, and Roger Sherman of Connecticut. Jefferson's original draft included 86 changes made by Adams, Franklin, and other members of the committee, as well as by Congress. On June 11, 1805, fire destroyed nearly all of Detroit in what was then the Michigan Territory. Residents formed a bucket brigade, handing buckets of water to each other from the Detroit River to try to douse flames engulfing wooden buildings, but the city was leveled within hours. No deaths were reported and no cause was determined. On this day in 1963, U.S. President John F. Kennedy says segregation is morally wrong and it is time to act. On June 11, 1987, Margaret Thatcher is the first British Prime Minister in 160 years to win a third consecutive term. In 2009, the World Health Organization declares H1N1 swine flu to be a global pandemic, the first such incident in over 40 years. In 2014, the Islamic State of Iraq forces seize control of government offices and other important buildings in the northern city of Mosul. And now for today in film and TV. In 1993, Jurassic Park, adapted from best-selling novel by Michael Crichton, directed by Steven Spielberg and starring Sam Neill and Jeff Goldblum, opens and set a box office record, weekend record of $502 million. In 2002, American Idol, created by Simon Fuller with judges Simon Cowell, Paula Abdul, and Randy Jackson, premieres on Fox TV. And on June 11th in music, in 1949, country singer Hank Williams Sr. made his Grand Ole Opry debut at the Ryman Auditorium in Nashville. The Alabama native, who was born with spina bifida and grew up extremely poor, was called back to the stage by the audience for six encores. In 2019, the New York Times reports that an estimated 500,000 song titles, including masters of Chuck Berry, Louis Armstrong, and Ella Fitzgerald were lost in a 2008 warehouse fire on Universal backlot in Los Angeles. And today in sport, in 2017, the French Open men's tennis, Spaniard Rafael Nadal beats Stan Wawrinka of Switzerland 6-2, 6-3, 6-1 to become the first man to win French title 10 times. And some famous birthdays that occurred on June 11th. Ben Jonson was born in 1572, died in 1637. Richard Strauss, 1864 to 1949. Jeanette Rankin, 1880 to 1973. Jacques Cousteau, 1910 to 1997. And celebrities who are celebrating birthdays today. Happy 87th birthday to Jackie Stewart. Robert Munch turns 81 today. Ray Nagin is celebrating his 70th birthday. Happy 70th birthday to Joe Montana. Hugh Laurie is 67 today. Peter Dinklage turns 57 today. Happy 44th birthday to Diana Taurasi. And Shia LaBeouf turns 40 today. Some famous weddings that occurred on June 11th. In 1509, King Henry VIII, who was 17 of England, marries his first wife, Catherine of Aragon, who was 23, the widow of his brother Arthur. In 1935, on June 11th, American, the Good Earth novelist Pearl S. Buck, who was 42, weds her American publisher Robert Walsh, who was 52, in Reno, Nevada, until his death in 1960. In 1949, American actress Hattie McDonnell, who was 54, weds interior decorator Larry Williams in Yuma, Arizona. They divorce a year later. Famous divorces on June 11th. In 1935, American, the Good Earth, Pearl S. Buck, who was 42, divorces American agricultural economist John Lossing Buck, 44, in Reno, Nevada, after 18 years of marriage. In 1952, actress Agnes Moorehead, who was 51, divorces actor Jack G. Lee, who was 50, after 22 years of marriage. And some famous deaths that occurred on June 11th. George I, he was born in 1660, died June 11th, 1727. Clemens von Metternich, 1773 to 1859. James Brooke, 1803 to 1868. John Wayne, 1907 to 1979. Timothy McVeigh, 1968 to 2001. Brian Wilson, 1942 to 2025.
6: And now we move to the horoscopes for today. Aries, be careful spending money today and dealing with financial transactions because you might make a money decision you later regret. Taurus, this is a tricky day because in one way, you have the advantage of the moon being in your sign, which means you have a bit more luck than all the other signs. Tonight, you win. Gemini, the vibes feel a bit weird today. You are empowered because the sun is in your sign. This is a given. However, today the moon is hiding in your chart. Tonight, enjoy solitude. Cancer, it's a good thing fair Venus is in your sign, smoothing your relations and making you extra diplomatic and charming because today, fiery Mars in the moon could get you in trouble. Tonight, be friendly. Leo, people notice you today. Be aware of this if you're in an emotional power struggle with someone. This is not pretty. Tonight, you're admired. Virgo, avoid controversial subjects today because they will quickly raise your hackles and you'll be annoyed. Tonight, explore and learn. Libra, resist the urge to get caught up in arguments about money, funding, and expenses regarding social outings and vacations or dealing with your kids. Tonight, check your finances. Scorpio, Be patient and tactful with partners, spouses, and close friends today. It's very easy for a minor irritation to develop into a full-blown confrontation. Tonight, listen and cooperate. Sagittarius, although there's a lot of obsessive-compulsive energy out there today, the fact of the matter is you can use this energy. Tonight, get better organized. Capricorn, be patient with your kids today. Likewise, romantic partners should be patient with each other. Tonight, socialize. Aquarius, it's challenging to keep the peace at home right now. For starters, fiery Mars is in this part of your chart, stirring up increased action, irritation, and chaotic energy. Tonight, relax at home. Pisces, you have to admit you've been feeling feisty lately. The good side is you've been convincing and persuasive. Tonight, conversations.
7: And now we'll head to sports, and we'll start off with the Springfield State Journal Register, an article on high school baseball. Route advances to state semifinals. The seven seniors in Jacksonville Route's starting lineup in the Class 1A Springfield Super Sectional at Lincoln Land Community College's Claude Krashick Field on Tuesday, June 9th, have plenty of experience in big games. Against Nokomis, those seniors used that to prevail with an 8-5 win to advance to the state baseball semifinals for the second time in their 4 years with the Rockets. Starting pitcher Jacob Brown battled the heat on the mound but looked cool at the plate as the Rockets' number 8 hitter went 3-for-3 with two RBIs. In four innings on the mound, he trusted his defense and allowed 3 runs on 4 hits, 1 walk, and 1 hit batter to pick up the win. "It's all a team effort, really, to me," Brown said. "I think it's great that I can go out there pitching, knowing my guys have a bunch of plays waiting for me. Pitch for contact, let them make the plays behind me. It's a great feeling to have them behind me. And it's even better to know that when we go into that dugout and we put our helmets on, we can stick it pretty well and get those runs we need to." Route, who is 24-12, will face Tremont in the semifinal at 10 a.m. on Friday at Illinois Field in Champaign. The Turks, who are 36-2, beat Armstrong 9-1 on Tuesday to win the Bloomington Super Sectional. Tremont is on a 32-game win streak. After the game, Route coach Ryan Turner got not one, but 2 ice water baths. The first was courtesy of his son, senior Brady Turner. After drenching his dad while the elder Turner was speaking to TV reporters, the first baseman reflected on playing 4 straight super sectionals on the Krashick Field. "Being here all 4 years has helped a lot. We know this field," said Brady Turner, who will play baseball at Quincy University. "We're not scared of it. Having a big group of seniors as well, we're confident in what we can do. If we play our best baseball, I'd take our team over anybody." Big first inning. After Brown returned the Nokomis side in order, the Rockets' bats quickly got to work. Catcher Talon Thompson walked, moved to second on an erroneous pickoff attempt, and scored on Turner's RBI single up the middle. Bryson Mossman singled to right field, and with one out, Cale Reich, a sophomore, walked to load the bases. That's when Dalton Brown drove in 2 with an infield single for a 3-0 lead. 2 batters later, Brown's 2-out single hit the gap in right center field for a 5-0 lead. The first 4 Route hitters were all lefties, and quickly, Nokomis started pitcher Levi German was in a big hole. That 5 spot helped lift Brown's efforts over the next inning. "It leaves you all carefree," Brown said of pitching with a 5-run lead. "You're going up there, you're having fun at that point, and you're working pretty well. It doesn't matter too much if they get 1 or 2 runs. You just pitch with some enthusiasm up there. Don't know quit." However, Nokomis played at 3 in the top of the 3rd with a big start from the bottom of the order. Number 8 hitter Dylan Yeske led off with a walk before number 9 hitter Landon Glenn singled past a diving Reich at 3rd. Leadoff hitter Cannon Jonas singled on a bunt to load the bases before Carter Wexton took a hit-by-pitch for a painful RBI. German hit into a double play, but Nokomis, who was 25-13, scratched across a run before Isaac Doyen hit a 2-out RBI off the left center field fence as Nokomis cut routes lead 5-3. Those guys don't know quit. They don't have any quit in them, Nokomis coach Donovan Riley said. Getting down 5-0 early, it's tough. Jacksonville route is a good ball club. They swing it well. Our guys competed all 7 innings. You can't ask for more than that. You dig yourself into a hole. After we got a couple of runs back, that's what I told my assistant coaches. We've got some fight in us. We didn't give up. Even down to the last out, we competed. We had productive outs all game long. It's baseball. They beat us. Rout got the 3 runs back in the bottom of the 4th with 3 straight bunt singles from Brown, Tegan Rives, and Thompson before Turner hit a sacrifice fly. The next batter, Mossman, lifted a fly ball to left field, which appeared to be caught by Wexton before the ball dropped. The umpires ruled Mossman safe, and that put Rout up 7-3. Samuel Long walked to reload the bases, and before Reich drew an RBI walk. Nokomis scored 1 in the top of the 5th and had 2 on and 2 outs against relief pitcher Reich in the top of the 7th when Doyen hit an RBI single. But pinch runner Craig Casterline overran 2nd and was tagged out between 2nd and 3rd for the final out. Ryan Turner has not been afraid to play a tough schedule in his time at Rout. But this year's might have been the toughest yet with Chatham Glenwood, Quincy, Glenn Carbon, Father McGivney, Sacred Heart Griffin, Pleasant Plains, and a tough opening 4-game trip to start the season 1-3. He says it helped pay off to get back to the state tournament for the first time since the Rockets finished 3rd in 2024. I think it does, Ryan Turner said. We've seen high velocity. We've seen great breaking balls. We've seen teams that push us on the base pass, etc. It's a muscle that we work. That's what that experience is. We're training our muscles to deal with stress in those situations. The guys are doing a good job with it. Whether or not it culminates with the first state title since 2008 is yet to be determined.
6: Now let's take a look at an article on 2026 World Cup. Bold predictions. What surprises are in store? You'll see plenty of predictions around this time, with the 2026 World Cup kicking off imminently. From breakout players, tournament stars, and World Cup winners, there will be no shortage of prognostications. But many of those predictions will focus on the familiar, the expected. Harry Kane to win the gold boot, you don't say. Instead, let's talk about some predictions that may not be expected. The bold, the unexpected, and yes, the hot takes. Here's our staff's boldest predictions. All 3 host countries make the knockout stages, but none make it as far as the quarterfinals. The home country boost will only go so far for the 3 host nations. For Canada, it means making it to the knockout rounds. This will be uncharted territory for Canada, which has never reached the knockout rounds at a World Cup. For Mexico, it means a knockout win before getting eliminated by England, which I have in the final. Same goes for the United States, which gets a round of 32 win before bowing out against defending World Cup champion Argentina in the round of 16. This unfortunate break in the bracket is a result of Turkey not winning the U.S., winning Cup D. France will be knocked out in the round of 16. Les Bleus came up well short of a 3rd straight consecutive final, losing in the round of 16 against another heavyweight, which could be Germany or Brazil. Kylian Mbappe will pass Olivier Giroud as France's all-time leading scorer. But it could be a frustrating tournament for the 27-year-old, with France not lacking in other attacking options. South American teams will reach the round of 16, and Brazil won't be one of them. Brazil will always have their flair players, and they have that with Endrick, Vinicius Jr., Rafinha, and the up-and-coming Rayan. But I'm worried about the midfield. Bruno Guimarães is class, but Fabinho and Casemiro are past their sell-by date. Over 18 matches of combo qualifying, Brazil finished fifth. This isn't your dad's Brazil. Meanwhile, Colombia, Ecuador, Argentina, and Uruguay all have better midfields, and I'm counting on that position to be the difference. Norway joins a long line of disappointing dark horses. Group one for me is the group of death. And while Norway will advance as a third place team, it'll produce a difficult first knockout match that is too tough for Haaland, Odegaard, and company to overcome. A team that has never won the World Cup will make the final. Only eight countries have won the biggest prize in soccer. But this tournament is without a dominant side, opening the door for Portugal, Netherlands, Croatia, or others to break through. Argentina won't come close to a repeat. Argentina is looking to run it back for its title defense, naming a roster filled with many of the same players from its 2022 triumph. But the team relies on players over 30 years of age like Lionel Messi, Rodrigo De Paul, and Leonardo Paredes, all of whom no longer play in Europe. There is also the fear of coming into this tournament cold, with Argentina stacking up wins against weak, friendly opposition over recent months. Playing Mauritania, Angola, Zambia, and Puerto Rico is hardly the way to prepare for a title defense. Uruguay makes the semifinals over Portugal and Argentina. Uruguay will be tested early with Spain also in Group H. But they are seeking redemption after not making it out of the group stage in 2022 and will play like it. Federico Valverde will step up as a leader with the guidance of manager Marcelo Bielsa, who is no stranger to the World Cup stage. La Cesta could make major statements against powerhouses Argentina and Portugal en route to a semifinal appearance.
7: And now back to high school baseball. Williamsville's Cinderella baseball run fizzles against St. Joe Ogden. Parker Fitch's pitchers were on point. The St. Joseph Ogden senior right-hander hurled a complete game shutout in a 9-0 baseball victory over Williamsville in the Class 2A Lincoln Land Community College Super Sectional at Claude Krajicek Field on Tuesday, June 10th. The formidable Spartans, who are 38-2, will make their first state semifinal appearance since 2017 against Ottawa Marquette on Friday, June 12th at 7 p.m. in Champaign at Illinois Field. Fitch, who is committed to Lakeland College, dialed up 8 strikeouts using a potent blend of fastballs, curveballs, and changeups. He didn't allow a hit until Dalton Root's single with 2 outs in the bottom of the 5th inning. He ultimately allowed 3 hits and 3 walks. "I had all 3 pitches going for strikes," Fitch said. "I was getting ahead of the counts and all that. I've had some starts where I didn't have every pitch with me, but I always just work through it and find a way to get through it. This has always been our expectation to go to state and win it." Early spell nixes Cinderella run. Williamsville senior pitcher Gage Ratliff just couldn't catch a break early in the game, whether it was a tight strike zone or a soft infield hit. And SJO jumped to a 5-0 lead after 3 innings. Ratliff weathered a shoulder injury during the regular season and came back to the mound even stronger, according to Williamsville coach B.J. Halford. He indeed flourished against Roxana in the Pleasant Plains sectional semifinal on Wednesday, June 3rd, where he struck out 8 and allowed just 1 run on 4 hits over 8 innings in a 2-1 victory. Ratliff said the mound is his favorite place to be. "Pitching's always kind of where I've excelled," Ratliff said. "This year, starting off, I actually was hitting well, but not pitching too great. I went through an arm injury there in the middle of the season, but came back. I pitched great this postseason for the team. I just couldn't get it done today." Williamsville, who is 18-16, also lost junior two-way standout Colin Grossenheider due to injury for an extended part of the season before returning for the playoffs. "Whenever we lost Colin to that facial injury, it was a big hit to the team," Ratliff said, "but we just came together. We all picked up some of the slack in places we could. Dalton Root moved up to the leadoff spot, and he did a great job there." Sam Duquette and Wyatt Patton put together some great games on the mound for us. We were just together, and it was great. Bullets set a high bar. Williamsville reached its first super sectional since 2015 with four seniors on the lineup: Ratliff, Root, Duquette, and Peyton Kaysen. Halford described the senior class as true workhorses. "If I ask them to put down a butt, they're going to put down a bunt," Halford said. "If I ask somebody we need another bucket of balls, it's the seniors that are jumping on getting the bucket of balls. It doesn't matter if you're a senior or if you're the best player on the team. You're going to contribute, and that's kind of the standard they set for us. That's leadership. You lead by helping your teammates, and that's them." It culminated with tantalizing postseason wins over Sangamo Conference rivals Petersburg Porta and Pleasant Plains. "If you told us in the middle of May that we're going to make a super sectional, I probably wouldn't have believed you," Ratliff said. "This team really came together here in the past week or two. We've been playing great baseball, but just couldn't get it done today. But great kids, great family on this team." Ratliff will now shift away from a lifelong baseball career that stretches back to when he was 4 years old and study engineering at Missouri S&T in Rolla. "It's been great. Some of my best memories and my best friends came from the baseball field," Ratliff said.
6: Now let's move to an article on the St. Louis Cardinals games last night. Cardinals open up offense early, add on with homers, and runaway win over the Mets. Against reliever the Mets used as an opener in the first inning Wednesday at Citi Field, the Cardinals did not take long to open up the scoring in what became a second consecutive runaway win over New York. The Cardinals collected two runs in the first inning off right-hander Austin Warren, tacked on another two runs in the third inning against left-hander David Peterson, and piled on with three runs in the third inning, another one in the fifth, and one more in the ninth. The constant offense, highlighted by four RBIs from Jordan Walker, who hit from the designated hitter spot, and two from left fielder Nelson Velasquez, powered the Cardinals to a 9-2 win, their sixth straight win. The Cardinals, now 37-28 for the season, received three home runs in a win over New York. The first came from Velasquez, and the second from Walker, who opened the scoring with a single in the first inning and later set a career high in homers with his 17th. Alec Burleson's solo home run in the ninth furthered a lead protected by the Cardinals' pitching staff. The Cardinals' early offensive barrage was backed up by quality six innings from starter Andre Pallante, two innings of relief from Matt Swanson, and one from JoJo Romero. Pallante limited the Mets to two runs and three hits while striking out five batters. Pallante faced stress in the third inning when he loaded the bases with two out, walked to Juan Soto. He escaped the jam with a ground out in the next at bat. He did not allow the Mets to score their first runs of the series until the fourth inning when he allowed a two-run home run to Francisco Alvarez. Walker hits number 17, keeps RBIs going. One home run away from surpassing the career best home run total he set as a rookie in 2023. Walker unleashed his milestone swing on the third pitch he saw from Peterson. Walker lifted a 92.5 mile per hour fastball and sent it 401 feet to left center field to best the home run mark he set at 21 years old. Now, at 24 years old, Walker has produced a 303 batting average, a 926 OPS, and 52 RBIs in just 64 games. With his RBI in the first inning, Walker extended his RBI streak to five consecutive games. The home run gave him his fifth multi-hit game in his previous six games. Two of those performances include three-hit efforts during the Cardinals' most recent homestand. Pallante limits Mets to two. The only offense the Mets lineup could get against Pallante came in the fourth inning on a two-run home run he allowed to Alvarez. The home run came on a slider left over the middle of the plate. Pitching with a seven-run lead entering the fourth inning, Polanta issued a one-out walk to A.J. Ewing after striking out Marcus Semien to begin the inning. Having struck out Alvarez in the second inning on a 1-2 sinker that got the Mets catcher to chase, Polanta welcomed Alvarez in the fourth inning with a slider thrown on the outer half of the plate that got a swing and miss. He bounced a knuckle curve in the dirt that Alvarez laid off. His next pitch, however, was too center cut for Alvarez to let go. On an 85.6 mile per hour slider left over the heart of the strike zone, Alvarez swung the Mets to their first runs of the series by hitting Polanta's breaking pitch 368 feet to left field for a home run. Velasquez gets swing off. Left looking at strike three from Warren after a successful automated ball strike challenge extended his at-bat in the first inning by one additional pitch. Velasquez did against the left-handed Peterson what the Cardinals have come to expect from him when facing a left-hander. The right-handed hitter slugged. Velasquez jumped on the first pitch he saw from Peterson and sent it 403 feet to left center field for a two-run blast that doubled the Cardinals' lead. Velasquez's home run off Peterson was his second since making his debut on May 29th versus the Cubs. Velasquez's first homer of the year came in the first pitch he saw from Chicago lefty Shota Imaga. He entered his start in left field 4-for-12 versus lefties since returning to the majors and was slotted seventh in the order on Wednesday with the thought that his first turn in the order would come up with Peterson set to follow Warren out of the bullpen. Spoiling the opening act. Their lineup set in a way to match up against the Mets opener Warren and the left-hander set to pitch behind him. The Cardinals greeted Warren with an immediate production. What started with a leadoff single from J.J. Weatherholt turned into a two-run inning that included RBIs from Walker and Mason Wynn as the Cardinals moved from station to station around the bases. Behind Weatherholt, Herrera walked, and Burleson hit a grounder to second base slow enough that Semien could only get the out at first base while both other runners advanced. With an RBI in each of his previous four games entering Wednesday, Walker extended his RBI streak to five consecutive games with a 107.7 mile per hour single to left field to drive home Weatherholt and move Herrera up 90 feet. After Lars Nootbaar walked to load the bases, Wynn's hustle down the line allowed the Cardinals to add onto their first inning lead. Wynn grounded a ball to Semien, but managed to beat Bo Bichette's throw to first base on an immense attempt to turn an inning-ending double play.
7: And in the spotlight, relax. FIFA head pleads for patience on World Cup ticket prices. Ref denied U.S. entry. On the eve of the World Cup kickoff, FIFA President Gianni Infantino called for patience in the face of a series of crises that threatened to overshadow the start of the tournament, led by the case of Somali referee Omar Abdulkader Artin, who was denied entry into the United States. On Thursday, Mexico faces South Africa at the Mexico City Stadium, kicking off the 38-day tournament with matches in Mexico, the United States, and Canada. The run-up to the global spectacle has been marked by controversy, including the U.S. denial of participant and fan visas and high ticket prices that have triggered attorney general inquiries in the United States. Artin, one of the 52 referees selected by FIFA for the World Cup, was unable to enter the United States due to issues related to background checks and will not be able to participate in the tournament. The Somali, who had been named Confederation of African Football Referee of the Year in 2025, became the first referee from his country to be appointed to call a World Cup match, but he was forced to return to Istanbul after being denied entry at Miami International Airport. What happened to the referee from Somalia is unfortunate, but we can't control everything. Sometimes you just have to relax. We're trying to find a solution, Infantino said at a news conference on Wednesday in Mexico City. We're not the kings of the world. We want to unite the world, Infantino added, defending ticket prices, his relationship with President Trump, and noting that there were decisions by the U.S. administration that had to be respected. When I say relax, I don't mean to relax and do nothing. I'm telling you to trust us. There are things we are working on behind the scenes. There are things they tell us, and there are things they don't. Sometimes we find solutions, other times we don't, Infantino said. We don't live on the moon. We live on planet Earth, and we try to do our best. Infantino has promoted inclusivity and unity, but the Iranian Football Federation reported that 15 of its officials were barred from entry into the U.S., and the Iranian team based in Tijuana will only be allowed to enter U.S. territory for a limited period of time. Iran will play two matches at SoFi Stadium on Monday night against New Zealand and on June 21st against Belgium. Citizens of Iran and Haiti are also barred from attending the tournament as fans. The International Sports Press Association also reported that journalists from Iran and various African nations did not receive visas or were granted only restricted access, blocking them from re-entering the U.S. if they leave to cover matches in Canada or Mexico. The reality is that every country has a government, said Infantino. It's not easy when you have 300,000 accredited people to process. Our world is very aggressive. Security is more important than anything. Infantino defended his close relationship with President Trump. Without his involvement, it would not have been possible to host the World Cup in the United States, he stated. He immediately understood the magnitude of the World Cup and instructed his administration to help. We're talking about the most powerful country in the world, and there are things that must be taken into account. In addition to immigration controversies, there is discontent over ticket prices. Critics slammed the most expensive tickets in World Cup history and dynamic pricing, which adjusts prices according to demand. According to Infantino, ticket prices were set based on variant market studies and taking the U.S. ticket resale market into account. If we had sold them at a lower price, they would have gone to secondary markets at much higher prices. And where would that money have gone? Not to soccer, argued Infantino, who said the profits will be invested in the growth of soccer in countries where no one wants to invest. Infantino closed his opening statement to a large group of journalists by urging people to feel free to attack him, but also promoting peace in soccer, which he argued has the potential to unite people and solve problems.
6: Now let's move to some college football news. Mizzou football to play at least four night games, three morning games in 2026. Missouri football will play at least four primetime games in 2026, with three of its home contests set for morning kickoffs. On Wednesday, the Southeastern Conference announced broadcast windows for its slate of league games, marking three of the Tigers' games as flex matchups that could be played in afternoon or night slots. More specific kickoff times for flex games, plus TV designations for all matchups, will be announced either 6 or 12 days before each game. Morning kickoffs range from 11 a.m. to 11:45 a.m. Afternoon slots range from 2:30 p.m. to 3:15 p.m., with night games coming after 6 p.m. Home games against Texas A&M and Texas will be morning kickoffs, while the Tigers will host Kentucky under the lights in a night game. The morning start time against the Longhorns on November 7th will make for some tired fans, with MU's men's basketball team playing at Salish University in St. Louis the night before. Broadcast details for MU's three non-conference games had previously been released. The Tigers will open in 2026 season at 7 p.m. on Thursday, September 3rd against Arkansas Pine Bluff, with the SEC Network carrying the game. The Big 12 Conference moved Mizzou's Week 2 game at Kansas up to Friday, September 11th, with Fox as the national broadcaster. Missouri's matchup with Troy in Week 3 will stream on SEC Network Plus with an 11:45 a.m. kickoff. The radio broadcast for MU football games will be carried locally on KTRS, which is 5:50 a.m. this year. Let's take a look now at the entire 2026 Mizzou football schedule. Season open.

0: Mizzou, and that will be a morning game. October 17th, Tigers will travel to Ole Miss for an afternoon game. On October 31st, notice that's a two-week break there, Mizzou will be at Arkansas for a flex game, which means it could be afternoon or night. November 7th, Tigers will host Texas in a morning game. On November 14th, the Tigers will travel to Georgia for a flex game. Saturday, November 21st, Kentucky will visit the Tigers, and that will be a night game. And the season will round out on November 28th as Oklahoma visits Columbia, Missouri for an afternoon game.
1: And now for an article on the WNBA by Benjamin Hockman. I saw Caitlin Clark play in person. Here's what made it so fascinating. The woman in the arena. When you watch Caitlin Clark in person, a spectator of the spectacle, it's quite different than the television highlights or Instagram reels of an impossible pass or a three so deep it should be a four. Because when you watch Caitlin Clark in person, you see how the sausage is made. You see the before, the grinding and the not so pretty grittiness that comes with getting open, getting space, or getting a shot off. And it was all so fascinating. My daughter is almost six, so my wife and I took a road trip with friends to Indianapolis. We wanted to take her to a Caitlin Clark game. Obviously, I meant an Indiana Fever game, the WNBA team with numerous standouts, including Clark, Kelsey Mitchell, Aliyah Boston, and a fan favorite, Sophie Cunningham, the Mizzou legend and mayor of Columbia, a nickname that comes without term limits. But for all intents and purposes, we were going to a Caitlin Clark game. The point was to witness greatness, to catch a comet. After all, this is the player who lifted women's basketball to another stratosphere. Following her record-breaking career at Iowa, complete with logos threes, Clark immediately impacted the WNBA the way Magic Johnson and Larry Bird impacted the NBA. Her 2024 season was, to borrow a bit of slang from the Brits, gobsmacking. The rookie guard finished fourth in the MVP voting while averaging 19.2 points, 5.7 rebounds, and 8.4 assists. She tallied more assists, 337, in a single season than any player ever had at that point. And she sold out arenas, plural, not just the one in Indiana, but all over the league. And as we know, everything in the WNBA escalated thanks to Clark. TV deals, endorsements, franchise value, overall league popularity. Alas, there was also polarization. Some fans pitted her against college rival Angel Reese and made it a racial battle on social media. In Clark's second season, 2025, she only played 13 games due to injury. So this year is her makeup for lost time. But in the Caitlin Clark game leading up to our Caitlin Clark game, she clashed with her coach. The team was just 4-4 coming home for last Thursday's matchup against Reese and the Atlanta Dream. The Fever play at Gainbridge Fieldhouse, home to the Indiana Pacers, and when you enter the building, it felt already at a Fever pitch. This was an event. The attendees were loud and proud and wore Clark 22 on their backs with pride, as if they were her disciples. Indiana, of course, is a state associated with basketball, the way our town is associated with baseball. In fact, on this Indiana trip, I paid homage to two other sharpshooters. I visited a statue of Larry Bird in Terre Haute, as well as the gym in Knightstown where the movie Hoosiers was filmed and where character Jimmy Chitwood seldom missed a shot. At Gainbridge, our seats for the game were pretty high up. I joked we were hanging from the Reggie Miller retired number banner, but we were in the arena to see the woman in the arena. With the ball in Clark's hands, you feel this anticipation. Would there be magic like magic? Bringing the ball up, number 22 in red with her signature dark ponytail faced physical pressure from the designated defender. Now, Some possessions, the defense was fruitless. Clark would quickly carve a path into the lane for a layup or dish to the perimeter. Remember, modern basketball doesn't feature a traditional center just waiting in the low post to be fed. The lane is left wide open if you can get there first.

0: first, but most times the defense was on the offensive. These Atlanta players would bump her or shove her persistently and consistently. They just would not go away. Credit to them. Even with steady set picks, Clark would still get smothered. Luckily for us spectators, Clark had the dribbling, poise, and patience to wait and create. So many times, Clark would penetrate and throw some off-balance pass precisely to her target, and the teammate would miss. The Fever shot just 30% in the first quarter. But Clark finished the evening with 8 assists, 7 rebounds, and 18 points, though just 2 for 8 from the three. And Indiana won 83-71. Reese had 11 points, 10 boards, and 4 turnovers. The crowd booed her early and often. Oh, and Clark made one jump shot that made me jump. She dribbled across half court and in seemingly one fluid motion, dribbled around her back, stutter stepped to the left, and with the defender unknotting herself, Clark hit a three. I said to my wife, "Ooh, it was pretty cool." Watching Clark that evening, her performance was thrilling, though she herself isn't a delightful persona, so to speak. She's a competitor, Kobe-esque, but what comes with that is a bunch of barking and whining. In her opinion, she's never not fouled. And when she scores, she kind of cocky, often sticking her tongue out and making a three-point hand sign. But she's unapologetic and authentic, and that's what fuels her. Sure enough, the next game Clark played, she hit a game-winning three. My daughter didn't watch the whole game we attended. It was noisy and a bit overwhelming, and she had fried food that needed to be devoured. But she experienced some Caitlin and Kelsey and Sophie, the former Tigers star I used to write about and still gush about. And on Wednesday, when someone asked our daughter how the game was, she smiled wide as a wingspan.
1: Now let's move to some NHL news as we're still in the Stanley Cup Finals. Staal helps Hurricanes even Stanley Cup Finals. Jordan Staal scored 2 goals, including the go-ahead tally in the third period. Nikolaj Ehlers had a goal and 2 assists. As the Carolina Hurricanes even the Stanley Cup Finals at 2 wins apiece with a 5-3 victory on Tuesday night. It marked the 4th straight game that Staal scored a goal. He has 5 total in the finals after registering just 2 in Carolina's first 13 playoff games this spring. Jackson Blake had a goal and an assist. And Logan Stankoven also scored for Carolina. Brandon Boosie, making his first NHL playoff start after coming off the bench in Game 3, made 18 saves. William Karlsson had a goal and assist, with Brett Howden and Mark Stone also found in net for the Golden Knights. Vegas's Carter Hart stopped 23 of 27 shots. Game 5 in the best-of-7 series is set for Thursday in Raleigh, North Carolina. Hurricanes led 3-1 after 1 period, but the Golden Knights leveled the contest 3-3 in the middle frame. Staal put Carolina back in front at 6:32 in the third period, flicking in a rebound of Ehlers' shot over Hart's glove while diving to the ice near the right post. Score came after the Hurricanes' Seth Jarvis intercepted a clearing pass from Shea Theodore in the high slot, but Hart turned away Jarvis's backhanded try. The Golden Knights pulled Hart for an extra attacker late in the game, and Ehlers sealed it with an empty netter from behind his goal with a 54.9 seconds remaining. Hurricanes needed only 66 seconds to take a 1-0 lead. They did it with a goal similar to the one that beat them in double overtime on Saturday. Jalen Chatfield fired a point shot that, like Theodore's winning tally in Game 3, bounced off the end boards. This one went to Stankoven, who beat Hart with a backhanded shot. Blake made it 2-0 at 3:28 of the first period, firing in a wrist shot from the bottom of the left circle off her Taylor Hall crossing pass. Vegas halved the deficit at 7:22 of the opening period. Stone took a long stretch pass from Theodore and broke in, faked a shot at the slot, and then wrapped a wrist shot around Bussey's right pad. The Hurricanes, taking advantage of a Vegas penalty for too many men on the ice, extended the lead to 3-1 at the 12:48 of the first period. Staal stationed in front of the crease, knocked in a rebound of Shane Golden Spears point shot. Vegas nearly scored at the end of the period on a Braden McNabb shot from the right circle at the buzzer. But the goal was waved off when replays showed time had expired before the puck crossed the goal line. The Golden Knights battled to tie a 3-3 in the second period on goals by Carlson, a one-timer through traffic from the left circle at the 4:22 mark, and Howden, who finished an odd-man rush with a wrist shot through the legs of defenseman Kendre Miller and over Bussey's right shoulder at 17:08. It was Howden's league-leading 14th goal of the playoffs, setting a franchise record for most goals in a postseason campaign.
0: And now for some NBA news. Knicks cap greatest ever finals comeback with OG Anunoby's tip-in. OG Anunoby's tip-in with 1.2 seconds left Wednesday night capped the greatest comeback in NBA Finals history as the New York Knicks stunned the San Antonio Spurs 107-106 to move within one win of a championship. The Knicks, who trailed by 29 points in the third quarter, lead the best-of-seven series 3-1. They can clinch their first title since 1973 on Saturday night when Game 5 will be played in San Antonio. Victor Wembanyama had 24 points and 13 rebounds for the Spurs, but sparked the Knicks' comeback by getting whistled for a flagrant foul on Karl Anthony Towns with 9 minutes 27 seconds left in the third and San Antonio ahead 81-52. New York scored the next 13 points to begin its rally. The Knicks trailed 90-75 at the end of the third quarter and didn't score on their first four possessions in the fourth as the Spurs extended the advantage by 95-75. A three-pointer by Jose Alvarado that rolled around the rim and in sparked the stunning final rally for New York. Consecutive three-pointers by Alvarado and Jalen Brunson pulled the Knicks within 105-104 with 2:21 left. The Spurs turned the ball over, but Josh Hart missed a layup, after which Wembanyama missed two free throws. Brunson then hit a floater to give the Knicks their first lead of the game. The teams traded empty possessions, after which Stephen Castle hit two free throws to put the Spurs up 106-105 with 30.3 seconds left. Off an inbounds play with 5.7 seconds left, Brunson missed a long three-point attempt, but Anunoby swooped in and tapped the ball home as the sellout crowd roared. The Spurs could not get a shot off following a timeout. Brunson finished with 36 points and 7 assists, with Anunoby had 33 points. Towns added 13 points and 10 rebounds. Dylan Harper scored 21 points off the bench for the Spurs, while Devin Vassell and De'Aaron Fox had 18 points each. Castle finished with 13 points. Wembanyama, 13 points, and Vassell, 12, combined for 25 points during the first quarter when the Spurs shot a blistering 65.2% and held the Knicks to 20.4% shooting to take a 41-22 lead. The Spurs kept the Knicks at bay in the second, and the visitors led by as many as 29 before ending the half with a 76-49 edge.
1: Let's take a look now at the MLB standings for today. We'll start in the National League, of course, the Central Division, the home of the St. Louis Cardinals. In first place with a 41-25 record, the Milwaukee Brewers. They have a 3.5-game lead over the second place, St. Louis Cardinals. 7 games out of first place are the third place Pittsburgh Pirates with a 35-33 record. Chicago Cubs are at 500 for the season, 34-34. They're in fourth place, 8 games out. Cincinnati Reds are in the cellar of the Central Division with a very creditable 32-35 record. They're 9.5 games out. Milwaukee's built their lead by having the best home record in the division. They're 21-13 at home and best away record 20-12 on the road. In other National League divisions in the East, The Atlanta Braves, who have the most wins in the National League with a 45-23 record, they have an 8-game lead over second place Philadelphia Phillies, who are 37-31. Washington Nationals, after a slow start to the season, have jumped up to third place with a 35-34 record. They're 10.5 games out of first place. Miami Marlins hold the fourth spot with a 33-35 record, 12 games out. And shockingly, New York Mets are in last place of the East with a 29-38 record, 15.5 games out of first place. In the West of the National League, the Dodgers are in first place with a 43-25 record. They hold a whopping 7.5 game lead over the San Diego Padres, who are 35-32. Arizona Diamondbacks sit in third place with 34-33 record, 8.5 games out of first place. San Francisco Giants are 7 games behind the Diamondbacks in fourth place with a 28-41 record. And a team with the worst record in the National League, the Colorado Rockies, they're in fifth place in the West with a 26-42 record. Looking at the American League, in the East, it's a tie at first base, even though for first place in the East. Tampa Bay is 40-25. New York Yankees have one more win and one more loss, so they're tied. The Yankees are 41-26. Third place Toronto Blue Jays are 9 games out already. They're 33-36. Baltimore Orioles hold the fourth place spot, 32-37, 10 out. And Boston Red Sox sit in cellar, 13.5 games out. In the Central, Chicago White Sox first place after years of being in last place. They're 36-31. Cleveland Guardians are second at half game out. Minnesota Twins sit in third spot, 6 games down. Detroit Tigers are in fourth place with a 28-40 record, 8.5 out. And Kansas City Royals are tied at the Tigers, 8.5 out, same identical 28-40 record. In the West, Seattle Mariners in first place, 36-33 record. 2 games behind them are Texas Rangers, who are 33-34. The Athletics are just a half game behind the Rangers, 2.5 behind the Mariners, with 33-35 record. Houston Astros are 31-39, 5.5 games out. And the Los Angeles Angels are 9 games out of first place as they hold a 27-42 record. Now let's take a look at what's been going on in the last 10 games. The Cardinals and the Phillies have the best record, 7-3 in the National League over the last 10 games. Well, that'll wrap it up for today. Have a great day.
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3: Good morning. Early this morning, look for clear skies and a low around 69. Later today, there is a slight chance of rain and a high around 82. Friday night, expect clear skies and a low around 69. Saturday, expect moderate rain with a high near 82. Saturday night, expect misty conditions with a low near 69. Sunday, there is a slight chance of rain with a high near 73. Get your weather every hour right here on Mind's Eye Radio, your virtual newsstand.
4: In Belleville and Fairview Heights, it's stormy and 74 degrees. In Granite City, it's overcast and 75 degrees.
5: Hello, Mind's Eye community. The 2026 season of St. Louis Cardinals baseball is underway at Busch Stadium in St. Louis. 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Game time is at 6:45 p.m. On Sunday, July 12th, the Atlanta Braves come to town to play the Cardinals. 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Game time is at 6:45 p.m. On Saturday, August 29th, the Pittsburgh Pirates come to town. Game time is at 1:15 p.m. And on Sunday, September 20th, it's our last audio-described game of the season as the Cardinals host the Washington Nationals. Game time is at 1:15 p.m. For the full list of events and links to purchase tickets, visit our calendar at bit.ly/upcoming-ad-events.
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Coming up next, RFK Jr. seeks to peek at Americans' medical records for clues on autism and vaccines. When the pain is real, but the reason is invisible. 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Hello, everyone, and welcome back to the program. This edition covers the week of June 7th, 2026. I hope everyone is doing well and trying to stay cool as summer asserts itself. We've got lots of cool stories for you this week, so grab your favorite beverage and a snack, and let's get started. And our first story this week comes from Disability Scoop, and you can find them online at disabilityscoop.com. RFK Jr. seeks to peek at Americans' medical records for clues on autism and vaccines. This is written by Amanda Seitz and Darius Tahir of KFF Health News, and it was published on June 5th. U.S. Health Secretary Robert F. Kennedy Jr. is pursuing federal government access to most Americans' medical records in a quest to research a link between vaccines and autism, a connection the medical establishment studied for decades and flatly rejects. The Department of Health and Human Services is seeking data from little-known state systems that allow hospitals and clinics to exchange detailed, identifiable patient information, KFF Health News has learned. In private meetings, some public health leaders have objected to giving Kennedy's team access to such data, raising doubts that it's legal or that the information would even be useful. They have also expressed concerns about allowing the federal government to peer into the minutiae of Americans' medical records, which could mean viewing anything from doctors' notes to prescription history. HHS has offered no insight into how it will protect or handle the personal health information it obtains. But Kennedy told KFF Health News that medical records are key to investigating the cause of autism, vaccine safety, and chronic diseases. And millions of dollars in grant money has poured into a Nebraska nonprofit that has assisted Kennedy's effort, according to state records. He and his advisors have been frustrated that federal access to Americans' medical records has been limited. Quote, we need a good health record system, and one of the things that really surprised me most when I came into office is that that the systems are broken, Kennedy said in a May interview. We had to go to the states, and luckily we've got lots of cooperation from the states, but now we have databases together where we can actually do the studies on. Those studies are in motion. HHS has not publicly announced any new projects involving medical records and autism or vaccine research. Kennedy faced blowback last year when he proposed compiling the medical records of people with autism to create a federal disease registry, which health department officials later disputed was underway. But Kennedy said in May, quote, we have a whole pipeline of studies that will be done over the next year, unquote. Though the White House has steered Kennedy away from further changes to U.S. vaccine policy ahead of November's crucial midterm elections, President Donald Trump has regularly echoed Kennedy's doubts about vaccine safety and last week signed an executive order calling for the U.S. to reduce the number of vaccines recommended for children. Kennedy's political appointees and allies, including William Rain Archer III, a former Texas health official and vaccine critic who Kennedy hired as a senior advisor, have led the initiative for the health department to collect and examine medical records. Federal officials met with leaders of the state-run health information exchange system several times over the past year and asked how the personal medical records they maintain could be used for vaccine research, according to seven people who participated in the discussions or were familiar with them. Craig Boehm, who runs the Maryland Health Information Exchange, said Kennedy's team asked how the
vast trove of medical records they store from hospitals and health systems could be used to study vaccines. Quote, if this administration wants to conduct research on the effectiveness of vaccines, are you saying you all can help us conduct that research? Unquote. Boehm recalled being asked by a top official at HHS Health Information Technology Office. Last June, Boehm and leaders of other state exchanges met with Kennedy's top advisors to discuss sharing more medical data with federal agencies. The state organizations followed up with a pitch in October for a new surveillance system that would give the federal health department, quote, real-time 24-hour data feeds on opioid and chronic disease trends, unquote. Within a year, according to a presentation reviewed by KFF Health News. Under the proposal, HHS would get data from 90% of the population's medical records by 2028. Administration officials regularly asked during the meetings how the records could be used to monitor vaccine safety. Kennedy has rejected the federal government's current vaccine monitoring systems. Decades of research has shown immunizations are safe and effective for most people. Quote, vaccine safety, or whatever words you want to use, has come up pretty consistently in these conversations, unquote, said John Kansky, CEO of the Indiana Health Information Exchange. Kansky sees the potential value of sharing information from the exchanges for public health, but is worried about the focus on vaccines. Quote, it's like, oh man, I wish you had picked something that pushed fewer buttons for people, unquote. A system to monitor chronic disease. Nearly every state has at least one health information exchange, often regulated by state laws and run by private companies or nonprofits. That enables hospitals and health systems to immediately share patients' medical records with one another. The systems allow doctors and nurses to quickly pull up nearly anyone's medical history and records at emergency rooms or share after-visit summaries and notes with patients' primary care providers. For example, in certain circumstances, most often dealing with cases of infectious diseases such as measles or flu, the exchanges notify public health authorities like the State Health Department or the Centers for Disease Control and Prevention. Using the exchanges for broader public health purposes is not an unusual idea in itself, but it can present privacy, legal, and ethical complications, health officials say. In the end, Boehm said his organization in Maryland declined to share more data with the federal government for vaccine research, noting that sharing medical records for that purpose would require a rash of approvals from hospitals, state political leaders, and research boards. Any new data-sharing agreement should also have a clear, detailed framework outlining what would be shared and with whom, he added. Quote, a number of us said, we can't do anything our agreements don't allow us to do, so no, Boehm said. Indeed, most health information exchanges have contractual restrictions on who can access clinical data. Kansky said Indiana is still weighing whether to provide additional data for Kennedy's project, and that nothing has yet been shared. HHS spokesperson Emily Hilliard did not answer questions about how many states are participating in Kennedy's project, what new data the agency is collecting, how much the federal government is spending on the initiative, how it is protecting patient privacy, or who has access to the data. HHS is strengthening public health surveillance and modernizing data systems to better understand and combat the childhood chronic disease epidemic as part of Secretary Kennedy's Make America Healthy Again agenda, Hilliard said in an emailed statement. Quote, Americans deserve robust systems to monitor the drivers of chronic illness, unquote. Kennedy has asserted, without evidence, that vaccines can cause chronic illness. A Kennedy partner in Nebraska. At least one state has been cooperative. The former leader of Nebraska's State Health Information Exchange has led the effort to share data from medical records with the federal government.
Jamie Bland, former CEO of Sync Health, the Nebraska health information exchange used by most hospitals and health systems in the state, said several states are looking to, quote, open up channels, unquote, to provide more analysis to Kennedy's team. Quote, they're looking at the data differently and providing some insights back to the CDC, unquote, Bland told KFF Health News. Bland was among a group who proposed that Sync Health would help kick off the initiative, according to a 43-slide PowerPoint presented to federal officials during an October meeting. Sync Health and other state health information exchanges would, quote, ingest data from hospitals, clinics, laboratories, pharmacies, payers, and social services agencies, then link clinics and claims records through a master patient index, unquote. Data from the exchanges, quote, will be de-identified where appropriate, unquote, according to one slide. The federal government would pay the exchanges for furnishing the records, according to the proposal, $3 a person annually. Officials would, quote, frame publicly that this is not a new database, but a federated trust model that delivers real-time data for all HHS missions, unquote, the presentation reads. After the meeting, Nebraska's health department was awarded a large grant from the CDC, and Sync Health in turn got millions of dollars from the state. On December 19th, the CDC announced new funding under its Epidemiology and Laboratory Capacity Program, which sends money to state and local health departments for lab work, health information enhancements, and solutions for outbreaks. Nebraska's State Health Department was awarded $18.7 million, the most of any state last year, though Nebraska is the 38th most populous state. By comparison, Texas received $9.2 million, and California got $10.8 million. Sync Health was then awarded three contracts totaling $13.6 million from the State Health Department just weeks later, on January 9th and January 16th. According to a publicly accessible database of state contracts. Grace McNamara, a spokesperson for Sync Health, said it retained $2.4 million of the funding for Kennedy's project. The remaining money was distributed to other participating states and various vendor organizations for implementation support. A former CDC official who was aware of the transaction but not authorized to speak publicly about it confirmed the money was intended for Sync Health to supply data for Kennedy's initiative to look at vaccines and autism. McNamara said that the work is focused on improving outcomes related to acute and chronic illnesses, unquote. Quote, the reference project is not research, but rather a proof-of-concept project on how health information exchange and public health can work together to improve health outcomes and is not specific to autism, unquote, she said in an emailed statement. McNamara did not answer questions about what type of medical data is being provided to the Federal Health Department or whether patients' identifying information is removed. Bland left her post at Sync Health, where she was paid nearly $420,000 a year, in December. She was named in April as the chief data strategist for the MAHA Institute, a think tank founded by allies of Kennedy and Trump to advance their Make America Healthy Again movement. Bland agreed that Kennedy, that data from state health information exchanges could provide more insight into autism's causes or vaccine injuries. Quote, the data is so fragmented, so modeled when it comes to population health and public health, that we lose sight of the individual stories, Bland said. She told a story that she had heard about a woman who had a seizure after receiving the HPV vaccine. Quote, you know, the vaccine is safe. It absolutely is. But it wasn't safe for her, Bland said. As public health officials, we say the vaccine is safe. But there are cases where it is not, unquote. Daniel Jernigan, a former top CDC official who left the agency last summer, said he tried to point Kennedy to data that would help the health secretary study vaccine safety and autism.
After 31 years at the CDC overseeing public health surveillance, emerging infectious diseases, and the influenza divisions, Jernigan thought the solution was simple. The secretary could work with researchers to obtain huge databases pulled from health systems nationwide and maintained by major electronic health records companies. Those databases were de-identified, meaning they don't include patient names or other information that can identify individuals. Jernigan said Kennedy didn't seem interested. Instead, as the New York Times first reported, the health secretary dispatched two top advisors, Archer and Hannah Anderson, his former deputy chief of staff, to the CDC's headquarters in Atlanta last July to download millions of identifiable patient records directly from the Vaccine Safety Data Link, the system the health agency uses to investigate complications from vaccines. The records, though, were decades old. Jernigan said the federal government has limited legal authority to access medical records from state health information exchanges. In any case, examining these records may provide a view of a person's medical history that will not necessarily produce answers to Kennedy's questions about vaccines and autism. Quote, if they're just using the electronic health record data, there are limits to that, Jernigan said. If they're only looking at electronic health record data, all you're going to get is what was captured in the encounter. It's not going to be very satisfying, unquote. Our next story comes to us from the American Civil Liberties Union, and you can find them online at aclu.org. Voting by mail is my lifeline. Voter with disability shares importance of mail-in voting. One voter with cerebral palsy shares how Trump's executive order against mail-in ballots limits voting accessibility and keeps voters with disabilities out of the election process. And this is written by Nick Papadopoulos, and it was published on June 3rd. And Nick Papadopoulos is a Georgia resident who has cerebral palsy and uses a wheelchair. He has previously served as a housing advocate, helping other people with disabilities find housing options. He is now an ACLU witness in a Georgia voting rights case, while also advocating for voting accessibility at the polls. And here's what Nick has to say. The only time I voted in person, I had to first find a driver, either through a voting advocacy agency or by placing an advertisement and paying out of pocket. Then my caregiver had to get me ready. Because I live in a rural area, finding care is not always easy. Before leaving home, I had to make sure that the polling place was wheelchair accessible and could accommodate my power chair and mobility constraints. As someone with cerebral palsy, voting in person is a difficult process. But participating in elections allows me to be part of the community, to express my identity as a human being and feel whole. That's why I rely on voting by mail. It is my lifeline to make my vote heard, express satisfaction or dissent, and remain part of a system that too often overlooks people like me. However, as politicians push new restrictions on mail-in voting across the country, millions of disabled voters are now at risk of losing one of the few accessible ways that we can participate in democracy. President Donald Trump issued an executive order in March that attempts to override state mail-in voting laws. That would make it harder for disabled voters, along with seniors, rural voters, overseas service members, people with inflexible work schedules, and more, to access the ballot. The ACLU is challenging this order in court, arguing that mail-in voting has been repeatedly proven to be safe and secure. These restrictions target communities that already face systemic barriers to voting. For many Americans with disabilities, the right to vote depends on whether our access needs are met during the voting process. A recent report from the ACLU found that mail-in voting is essential to that access, confirming what disabled voters have long known.
Yet according to the report's survey, 31% of people with disabilities felt unaccommodated while voting. In a democracy that promises equal participation, nearly one in three disabled voters is still being left behind. The barriers begin long before Election Day, from registering to vote, getting the right idea, or even obtaining a mail ballot. Having a disability impacts every part of the process. For Americans with disabilities, the challenges only multiply. Navigating inaccessible buildings or voting machines, standing in long lines, or traveling long distances without reliable transportation. Even when accommodations exist, like ramps, elevators, accessible entrances, sign language interpreters, closed captioning, or screen readers, they don't cover every need. They often fail entirely for people with less visible disabilities, chronic illnesses, or conditions that fluctuate day to day. Many of my own community members, who feel unseen because society does not take their needs seriously, have disengaged completely from political life. Disabled voters need flexible, secure, and accessible ways to participate in elections on their own terms. Mail-in voting fills those gaps. And by providing alternatives to the in-person voting, the ACLU's report notes that around 2 million more disabled Americans could vote. States where every eligible voter automatically receives a ballot by mail are already seeing a meaningful difference. By removing the need to travel to a polling place and giving voters more time to cast their ballots, all-mail voting reduces barriers for disabled voters, especially those with mobility limitations or conditions that make errands and day-to-day planning difficult. Disabled voters in these states are less likely to encounter problems, more likely to feel accommodated, and less likely to say their disability prevented them from voting at all. Yet many states still require voters to provide an excuse to vote by mail, an unnecessary hurdle that disproportionately harms disabled people. Though every state considers disability to be a valid excuse for mail-in voting, many people with disabilities may not know they qualify or may be uncertain if their condition is legally recognized as a disability. At a moment when our democracy is being tested, the only solution is to make participation more accessible. Beyond expanding mail-in voting, states should invest in accessible transportation, provide seating at polling places, and ensure that disabled voters can cast ballots independently and with dignity. For voters with print disabilities, including those with visual impairments, electronic ballot marking systems allow them to use the assistive technologies they already rely on at home. Election officials must also be trained to properly assist and interact with disabled voters so that accessibility is treated as a fundamental part of every aspect of the voting process. Voters have different needs, and our systems should meet them where they are. When voters with disabilities can fully participate in public life, our democracy becomes more representative and stronger for everyone. For our next story on this week's program, let's pay a visit to Future Reflections magazine, publication of the American Action Fund for Blind Children and Adults, and you can find them online at nfb.org. This is from their current issue, the special issue on Braille, and an article from Cassie McKinney, Our Family's Journey to Braille Literacy, and it's introduced by these words from the editor of Future Reflections magazine. As president of the National Organization of Parents of Blind Children, Cassie McKinney is a tireless advocate for blind children across the country and in her native state of Tennessee. In this article, she relates the journey to Braille literacy that she shares with her son, Robert. As a leader in the National Federation of the Blind and president of one of its divisions, the National Organization of Parents of Blind Children, or NOPBC, I would love to write to you about my fluency and appreciation of Braille. As a blind adult, I would be thrilled if I could write an article full of the wonderful adventures that the code has taken me on. However, that is not my story.
As a child with low vision, I was never given the opportunity to learn Braille. As an adult, I have struggled to learn even uncontracted Braille, despite my continued efforts. My story is the leading force that pushes me to be an advocate for Braille, not only for other blind children, but for my son Robert. When I learned that my son was blind, I wanted all the best things for him. I wanted him to be literate and independent. I wanted him to grow up with the philosophy of the Federation. I wanted him to be part of the Federation's loving and empowered community. Robert has always been a smart and outgoing child, but when he started going to school, he had to overcome many challenges. Most of them arose because the people around him held misconceptions about children with low vision. Because Robert can read large print, the education system did not understand why we wanted him to learn Braille. As his mom, though, I noticed the small things. How tired his eyes are by the end of the day, and the way he rubs his eyes during homework because everything looks blurry to him. I wanted better for Robert, and so we pushed. The teachers said, if you want him to learn Braille and really use it, he has to go to the school for the blind. And my response was, absolutely not. We will work extra hard at home, and you can all work with him at school. The day the Braille writer came home was like Christmas at our house. Everyone in the house wanted to see how it worked. Everyone wanted to try it out, and Robert was excited to demonstrate. Every night, Robert and I do homework, and we learn and practice our Braille. We are learning Braille together, and it will be life-changing for both of us. Robert comes home with the new contractions he has learned, and he teaches them to me. The overwhelming part about this journey is that at his age, which is 10, Robert doesn't fully understand the impact he is having on my Braille literacy. The more we work together, the better we both become. This increases his growth as a young man. It teaches him that hard work is worth it. It also teaches him that he has a role in promoting Braille literacy, to show its significance to his peers, and to be able to encourage others who are learning. Robert's independence has increased as he has gotten older. He is a leader in his school, and he enjoys taking his turn to be line leader for his class. His peers don't see him as the blind kid. They know him as Robert. He's the first one to go down the biggest slide. He's the one who loves telling stories about his adventures with his mom when they go to the national convention with the NFB. Robert has been surrounded by our Federation family since he was even born, since before he was even born, for that matter. He cherishes the time he gets to spend with his NFB friends from all over the country. Each year he looks forward to the events that we will attend. He says, quote, it's fun because we don't have to pretend to fit in with everyone around us. We just get to be who we are, unquote. This is what I wanted for him. To know that he has a place of belonging, a place where he can be himself and find support unlike any other we have ever known. So this is a story about our family's journey to Braille literacy. We aren't fluent yet, but we work toward that goal every day. Someday, when Robert is asked to write an article like this, he will be able to talk about how it all started. It started because his mom wanted better for him than what she had when she was growing up. She gave him all the tools he needed, the support of his parents and the unwavering support of the National Federation of the Blind. Our next story comes to us from Blind New World, a blog site operated by the Perkins School for the Blind. You can find them online at blindnewworld.org. I'm with the band, Tales from a Blind Metal Singer. When Joel lost his vision, he had to reset his relationship with music. Now he's the lead singer in the world's first blind-led metal band. I'm the lead singer in the world's only blind-led metal band. Becoming legally blind by the age of 27 due to multiple sclerosis complications turned my life upside down. The frustration was real. I had to learn how to do everything in a different way, especially music.
I've always been inspired with the stories that music could tell, not just the lyrics, but in ways I'd spent a lifetime trying to describe. So that's exactly what I've devoted my life to. And now, at age 32, I wouldn't change it for the world. Getting the band together. I could no longer see my fingers when playing instruments, so I focused on my voice, knowing I'd have to find a path that no one's ever traveled before. We've all heard of Stevie Wonder, after all, and I knew I wanted to redefine what people think blind musicians are capable of. It wasn't until I joined a new band that I really found my place in the world. Dead Within Days showed me what true acceptance feels like, that no matter what you are, with enough determination, you can still follow your dreams no matter what happens in life. We work together, practicing our performance, mapping everything on every stage we perform on so that I can depend on my surroundings and we can depend on each other. We want to surprise people with how much energy we have. Before we take the stage, I feel like most people simply see a blind guy just here with some friends and trying to stay out of the way. I imagine the amazement on their faces when that blind guy takes the stage and tells the crowd, quote, "I can't see you, but so I need to hear you," unquote. As I raise my hands, everyone cheers and the music starts blasting. The set always ends with our message, quote, "If you never give up on yourself, your dreams are always possible," unquote. Incorporating my lived experience into my music. One of our most popular songs, Sleep Traveler, talks about my experiences with blindness and insomnia. It's personal, but in a way that many fans are able to relate to. The music becomes a link between those who may suffer but choose to strive for better. We've been a band for a few years now, and I've been able to travel a lot, meet and connect with so many incredible people. It's something I'm completely committed to and always improving in hopes that we can bring as much attention to our music and our message. Music has given me an avenue in life to cultivate confidence by accepting my vulnerabilities. As a band, I believe we help inspire others to do the same. Being an example is often the best way to change people's minds about something. This is just a beginning for me and Dead Within Days. We're never giving up on showing the world that no matter who you are, you have a voice. And no matter what happens, you can always follow your dreams. And the author, Joel Sophia, is lead singer for Dead Within Days, the world's first blind-led metal band. A quintet from the New York music scene that delivers metalcore you wish you'd heard of sooner, while also demolishing the disability stigmas of the world. And if you have just joined us, you are listening to the Blindness and Disability News Hour from Mind's Eye Radio in Belleville, Illinois. This program covers the week of June 7th, 2026. Thanks for joining us, and now back to the program. Let's pay a visit to the June 2026 issue of the Braille Monitor magazine, a publication of the National Federation of the Blind, and you can find them online at nfb.org. When the pain is real, but the reason is invisible. And this is written by Kaylee Brendel. On a scale of 1 to 10, how do you rate your pain? That might appear to be a very straightforward question. You take the amount of pain you're experiencing and you compare it to episodes of pain you've encountered in the past. But what if you experience intense pain all the time? How do you quantify the pain you're experiencing in one given moment when pain has become your normal? When I'm asked that question now, I usually laugh it off and discuss my high pain tolerance without explaining why I've had to develop such a high tolerance in the first place. I'm 23 years old. I'll be attending UC Berkeley Law School this fall. I've been involved with the Federation since I was 17, after the College Board revoked Braille as an accommodation for all blind advanced placement students, and Federation have advocated for its immediate restoration. I learned from leaders like Tim Elder, Pam Allen, and President Mark Riccobono, and cultivated my blindness philosophy through candid discussions with students who had found the organization years earlier.
I knew that I had another disability. As I pursued my undergraduate degree at Villanova University and held leadership positions in both state and national student divisions, it sat comfortably in the background. It would pop up occasionally, but I could easily manage it with the appropriate academic accommodations and personal boundaries. My disability is called hypermobile Ehlers-Danlos syndrome, which is typically characterized by overly flexible joints. People sometimes think of us as the ones that can execute really cool party tricks and excel in gymnastics, but the extra flexibility can lead to joint pain and frequent dislocations. I didn't fully realize how much my Ehlers-Danlos syndrome would affect my life until I began my pursuit of training at the Louisiana Center for the Blind, or LCB. For the first time, I was the odd one out in a blindness space. I watched my peers of all ages progress through their classes with ease, while I ended up at the urgent care clinic so frequently that the receptionists all knew my name. I could barely be able to stand after my hours of preparing meals in the kitchen. I would come very close to fainting when performing travel routes on hot days. At night, I would experience intense temperature fluctuations, either feeling as though I was burning up with fever or so cold that I'd end up sleeping under multiple blankets in my heaviest winter coat. The pain was the worst part. Every night, I would lie perfectly still and feel it in my ankles, my knees, my hips, my wrists, my elbows, my shoulders, and my neck, hoping that sleep would grant me respite. I had the honor of developing my blindness skills under the direction of incredibly skilled instructors, but I was also learning what a life with Ehlers-Danlos syndrome meant. But how could I prove it? I had one letter from a physical therapist stating that I had Ehlers-Danlos, but that was it. The specialists I needed notes from were all completely swamped, if they were taking patients at all. We as Federationists contend that the world was not built with us in mind, and the same is true for those with disabilities like Ehlers. When someone sees my cane, they immediately gather that I cannot drive. By contrast, some perceive the limitations created by chronic conditions as personal choices rather than concrete facts. When I say that I cannot walk a mile in heat or sit at a desk for long periods of time, that doesn't mean I'm simply choosing not to because I don't feel like it. It means I can't, or I'll pass out or be in such pain that I'll lose a night of sleep. Those fears are based on experiences of having had to ignore those boundaries and fighting through the subsequent repercussions. All of a sudden, I was navigating two starkly different worlds. At LCB, my access technology instructor regularly incorporated stretch breaks into his lessons. Meanwhile, I was having to articulate to the Law School Admission Council, or LSAC, why I, quote, deserved, unquote, the accommodation of stretching during the LSAT. At LCB, my woodshop instructor would give me alternative assignments if I was in a significant amount of pain, assignments that would allow me to learn through the structured discovery approach. On the other hand, the LSAC nearly made me sit for the LSAT with a concussion and the associated pain that my additional disability creates when my body experiences trauma. In my experience, people tend to approach chronic health-related matters transactionally rather than empathetically. The focus becomes either your ability to prove what you are alleging you live through, or the subtle guilt trips that come with having to refuse a task or outing, or the inquiry of whether it's really all as bad as you make it out to be. Statements like, quote, well, you'll have to figure this out when you have kids, unquote, neglect to acknowledge that I would likely parent differently than someone else. Quote, figure it

met with an emphatic and unflinching expectation that I push harder. In so many spaces I've been in, no paper trail means you're on your own. My multiple disabled friends in and out of the Federation have been the biggest blessing. We support each other during the flare-ups and the difficult days. We share strategies for how we navigate the symptoms of our conditions. We listen, we empathize, we encourage, and we stand together. For those who do not possess disabilities that cause chronic pain and other similar tribulations, I ask this of you. Do not project your misconceptions in the advice you give. If you sprained your wrist once, that is not the same as having aggressive tendonitis. If your mom's cousin's friend has the same condition as the person you're speaking with, that doesn't mean that it manifests in the exact same way. If you are comfortable with and proud of your disability, understand that the person you're speaking with may not be in the same stage of their journey. Finally, and most importantly, no means no. If someone is telling you that doing something will cause them pain, or has attempted to do something and it is now causing them pain, their lived experience needs to take precedence in that moment. If you are concerned about the possibility of them faking a condition, ask yourself how you would feel if someone accused you of faking yours. To anyone reading this who has a disability like mine, you don't have to be proud today. You can cry. You can be angry. You can be nervous about what comes next. Just know that there will come a day when you've discovered strategies, therapies, supplements, or supports that make it easier. You will find people who believe you, who listen, who won't walk away when a flare-up strikes. I feel very lucky that we found many people like that through the Federation, and I'm grateful for them every day. I won't say that one day everything is going to be perfect, but one day it will be better. We stand with you until that day comes, and we'll be here to celebrate when it's here. And in a total turnaround in contrast to our previous article, let's turn to NLS Music Notes. You can find them online at blogs.loc.gov. And this is a service of the National Library Service for the Blind and Physically Handicapped, which is part of the Library of Congress. And a post from June 4th, written by Gilbert Bush, sharing the memories. On May 29th, many PBS stations presented a special film. It was of a concert honoring President Kennedy on his birthday, May 29th, 1962. Leonard Bernstein was the musical conductor, and performers included, or he was the MC, Master of Ceremonies, sorry. And performers included Harry Belafonte, Marian Anderson, and a very young Yo-Yo Ma. Toward the end of the program, Bernstein introduced Van Cliburn, who would play Liszt's Hungarian Rhapsody No. 12 in C-sharp minor, which you can find at the music section at call sign BRM20189. My wife Lisa and I braced ourselves for Onslaught 88, but Cliburn somehow kept the pyrotechnics in the background, allowing the melodies in the piece to express and to sing. I had probably heard this rhapsody before, but it had never affected me in a positive way until I heard this presentation. Only after the concert ended did I realize that history had just repeated itself for me. More than 50 years ago, when I was in junior high school, my mother and I and several others from school went to hear Van Cliburn perform with the Pittsburgh Symphony Orchestra. Until that Sunday afternoon, I had thought of Tchaikovsky's First Piano Concerto, which you can find online or at the music section at BRM23965, as a mix of bravura and schmaltz. Then, as on PBS, Van Cliburn made the piece beautiful. Not long after the concert, I got his recording of the concerto and listened to it over and over. 2 years later, one of my high school teachers took me to hear Van Cliburn give a recital. The program included Beethoven's Sonata No. 8, the Pathetique, at BRM 35809, Brahms' Variations and Fugue on a theme by Handel,
BRM 30549.

Debussy's Reflet dans l'eau from Images, Book 1, BRM00164, and Feu d'artifice from Preludes, Book 2, BRM28649. Ravel's Jeu d'eau, The Fountain, at BRM00383, and finally Chopin's Etude Opus 10, Number 12, The Revolutionary, from BRM36143. I still remember hearing my teacher humming part of the Chopin melody as we were leaving the hall. And to close out this article, here are some books that may be of interest. Stephen Huff at the Royal Academy of Music Masterclass, which includes Liszt's Hungarian Rhapsody No. 12. You can find this at call sign DBM03451. Moscow Nights, The Van Cliburn Story, How One Man and His Piano Transformed the Cold War, by Nigel Cliff, DB86789. And finally, The Ivory Trade, Music and the Business of Music at the Van Cliburn International Piano Competition, by Joseph Horowitz, at DB34313. Our next story comes from Even Grounds, inclusive and accessible travel for blind people. And you can find them online at evengrounds.com. Hopefully, all this will change soon. While United Airlines is only promising to fix it in the United States, in practice it also applies to their international flights, which I have found a couple times already. And other airlines are also adding it to their fleets. Last week, when I boarded the flight, I took a picture of it for you, which might not be the best quality, but you will see what it is. I am so delighted that soon I will be able to find my seat without assistance from the boarding area. However, for those of you who don't read Braille, or for those of you listening on the radio, let me explain what is on the sign. The sign says, quote, seat row 23CED, unquote. Thus, it has all the information you need, but there is a little issue with it. As I am quickly trying to read the numbers as I walk the aisle, on each sign it takes just a moment longer to locate the number, as it is practically the third word of the sign, and this slows me down unnecessarily. The other thing I found was that it feels like a plastic sheet or heavy-duty tape was posted there, and their corners are coming off, probably as people grab their suitcases a few times a day and if it catches on it. This could easily scratch your finger if you are walking fast while trying to read. It would be easier to read if the numbers would somehow be integrated in the plastic of the overhead bin, and each sign would start with the numbers, after all. You know this is a seat row, and the letters are only secondary until you find the right row. This will save serious time for staff and will make blind people much more independent. And why is United Air my favorite airline? Because when it comes to accessibility, they deliver. When it comes to accessible booking, resolving accessibility issues on the spot, etc., they saved my day so many times when I needed to count on them. Previously, I wrote about the fact that being blind is expensive, and this may be one of those cases, because I only buy a flight somewhere else if United doesn't fly it. Sometimes it is not the cheapest. But I will know that I paid for quality and accessibility. Let's pay a visit to the American Foundation of the Blind at afb.org and Access World Magazine, the latest issue thereof, and a review of iOS accessibility for Paramount Plus. And this is written by Janet Ingber. The streaming marketplace has become an increasingly crowded, with services competing for subscribers through exclusive programming, extensive content libraries, live sports, and original productions. 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
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The Paramount Plus catalog includes original productions such as NCIS, Tony and Ziva, Star Trek Lower Decks, and Behind the Music, alongside established series including NCIS, South Park, and Criminal Minds. The movie library ranges from Paramount originals to major theatrical releases such as Top Gun, Maverick, family-owned titles or family-oriented titles like Paw Patrol Air Rescue, and a variety of classic and contemporary films. For this review, I evaluated the Paramount Plus iOS app using an iPhone 16 running iOS 26.5. Navigating the app. After installing the app, users are prompted to create a profile. Each time the app launches, you can select an existing profile or create a new one. The interface is organized around a series of navigational tabs. At the top of the screen are Cast, Shows, Movies, and Hubs. 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As text is entered into the search field, results update dynamically. For example, entering NC immediately surfaced NCIS among the search results. The Clips tab provides access to short promotional videos and previews from access to the Paramount Plus catalog, while the Live TV tab offers access to real-time programming, including news, sports, and local broadcast where available. 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Users can also access their saved content through the My List feature found within this section. Playing content. Selecting a program opens a detail page containing information about the title, episode descriptions when applicable, and options such as Add to My List. A prominently placed Watch Now button starts playback. Playback controls were consistently accessible with VoiceOver during testing. Once content begins playing, VoiceOver identifies the video area as Video Player. Double-tapping this element reveals controls for AirPlay, Picture-in-Picture, subtitles, and audio track selection. Programs that include audio description provide an audio track labeled English USAD. Because audio description was enabled in my accessibility settings, described content automatically began playing with the descriptive track selected whenever one was available. Additional playback controls include buttons to skip backward or forward 10 seconds, along with play pause controls and elapsed and total playback time indicators. All controls were clearly labeled and easy to locate using VoiceOver. Accessibility observations. Accessibility throughout the Paramount Plus app was generally very good. Navigation elements were consistently labeled, search functionality worked well with VoiceOver, and playback controls were accessible and responsive.
The automatic detection and activation of audio description tracks was particularly welcome, eliminating the need to manually select descriptive audio each time accessible content was played. This creates a smoother experience for users who regularly rely on audio description. While the app's interface contains a significant amount of content and navigation options, the overall layout remained manageable with VoiceOver. Key controls were easy to locate, and moving between sections of the app was straightforward. So in conclusion, Paramount Plus combines a substantial library of television programming, movies, live events, and original content with a generally accessible user experience on iOS. VoiceOver users should find the app easy to navigate, and support for audio description is implemented particularly well. For users looking for a streaming service that offers a wide variety of content along with strong accessibility, Paramount Plus is well worth considering. And that about wraps up this week's edition of the Blindness and Disability News Hour. This program covers the week of June 7th, 2026. My name is Bill. Thanks for joining us this week. This program, as always, is a presentation and production of Mind's Eye Radio in Belleville, Illinois. Thanks again for being with us this week. Hope you all can survive this really hot weather we got coming up. Stay inside if you don't have to go out. Stay cool. Be good. Keep your pets hydrated. See you. Bye.

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1: Good morning. Early this morning, look for clear skies and a low around 69. Later today, there is a slight chance of rain and a high around 82. Friday night, expect clear skies and a low around 69. Saturday, expect moderate rain with a high near 82. Saturday night, expect misty conditions with a low near 69. Sunday, there is a slight chance of rain with a high near 73. Get your weather every hour right here on Mind's Eye Radio, your virtual newsstand.
2: In Belleville and Fairview Heights, it's stormy and 74 degrees. In Granite City, it's overcast and 75 degrees.

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3: Hello and welcome to St. Louis Magazine. This is Sue Bolin, your reader, and I have in my hands the June-July issue of St. Louis Magazine. And the cover story this month is Forest Park at 150 Years Old, a look at a life in the park from dawn to dusk. It is also Excellence in Nursing Awards, and I will read some of those. But we will begin with Letter from the Editor, which is something we always do at the beginning of a new magazine. There are places that belong to a city. Then there are places that belong to its people. For 150 years, Forest Park has been both. This month marks a milestone, a century and a half since the park officially opened and was dedicated on June 24, 1876. In that time, it's roughly 1,300 acres, larger than New York Central Park, has held generations of stories. Not yet the grand ones tied to a World's Fair or civic ambition, but the quiet personal moments that accumulate over time. A walk after a long day, a child's first glimpse of a penguin, the shared hush before a curtain rises. We've tried over the years to capture the park in all of its dimensions. An in-depth feature we published in 2010 remains one of our favorites, though that barely scratches the surface. How could it? Forest Park is less a subject than a living system of nature, of institutions, of people. During the pandemic, we told the stories of those working behind the scenes at its cultural anchors, keeping them going through uncertainty. In this issue, a photo essay follows a single day in the park from dawn to dusk, revealing just how much life unfolds here in the span of just a few hours. And still there's more. There are the institutions that shape the park's identity and in many ways the city's. The Missouri History Museum continues to tell St. Louis's story, past, present, and future, connecting the 1904 World's Fair to what comes next. The Muni, America's oldest and largest outdoor musical theater, offers something harder to define but instantly recognizable. As its artistic director and executive producer, Mike Eisenson, once described, there's a moment each night when the mood transitions from daylight into darkness and something shifts. Strangers become a collective. The performance becomes a shared experience. That's really powerful, he said. Anyone who sat beneath the stars there knows exactly what he means. Elsewhere, the St. Louis Zoo, the Science Center, and the St. Louis Art Museum provide their own anchors of memory. For many, the zoo is inseparable from childhood. The trains circling the grounds, the carousel spinning, the first awe-filled encounters with tigers or hippos. The Science Center invites a different kind of wonder. Lying back for a planetarian show, building a model arch alongside strangers, staring up at the towering T-Rex, or watching a film unfold across the Amamax. And inside the art museum, moments of quiet reflection, perhaps in front of one of Monet's water lilies or during Art in Bloom, offer a different rhythm entirely. But the magic of Forest Park isn't confined to its landmarks. It lies in the seasons of life that unfold across its landscape. Spring arrives in blossoms and fresh starts. Summer hums with festivals, concerts, and long evenings, while the balloon glow lights the sky in brilliant colors. Fall invites long walks, rounds of golf, and bike rides through the changing leaves. And winter transforms Art Hill into a sledding slope where laughter echoes across the snow. Ask any St. Louisans and they'll have their own version of this story. Forest Park is where you go to feel better after work, on a weekend, or whenever you need space. It's where families gather and where solitude can be found. It's where memories are made, layered one atop another until they become something shared. At 150, Forest Park is both constant and evolving. It reminds us that a city's greatest asset isn't just what it builds, but what it preserves and what it makes possible. Here in this vast green heart of St. Louis, we are connected to nature, to culture, and to one another. And that, perhaps, is its greatest legacy. Jarrett Medlin, Editor-in-Chief. Our next article comes from the news section, written by Nicholas Phillips. Looped In, a St. Louis nonprofit's lending circle. Sandra Morales refers to the mechanism by which she built up her credit and bought that's what they call it back in Mexico. In Japan, it's known as Tamamasaka. In Somalia, Ayato. In the Caribbean, Susu. In the Philippines, Palawagan. American English seems to be settling on lending circle. The idea is that folks band together and at regular intervals, say each week or each month, everyone puts money into a figurative or literal pot. At each interval, one participant takes process repeat a turn receiving the pot. If your turn comes early on, the money feels like a loan that you pay back with zero interest. If it's your turn comes late in the circle, the money feels like the whole thing runs on trust. Trust is what induced Morales in 2017 to try the very first lending circle organized by LifeWise, a nonprofit headquarters. Morales wanted to get better at saving the money she earned working in a restaurant. And when she met with Life. So she joined their inaugural circle, which involves six people placing $100 every month
4: for 6 months.
3: When the pot of $600 finally came around,
4: she gave her daughter a more festive 17th birthday party.
3: It was nice, she says. I didn't have to fight or need to get some different kind of loan. Since then, the South City resident has taken part in many more lending circles, which charges no fees to participants
4: on an installment loan.
3: The program has helped Morales go from credit invisible to a 710 credit. It also helped her purchase a 2018 Nissan Rogue, which she calls indispensable for getting to work and taking. It was something I never thought I'd be. Lending circles now include more than 300 people annually. From 77% for those with the staff. That's very good, says Natalie Webb, LifeWise's Director of Economic Wellness. That's what mortgage lenders are looking for. Hence the utility of the lending circle for upward economic mobility. Credit is what allows people to purchase big ticket items such as homes and business assets. LifeWise appears to be the only two nonprofits in the U.S. that organize no-cost lending circles for philanthropic purposes and report the financial activity to credit bureaus. While the benefits seem to be the greatest for people such as immigrants who have no established credit, plenty of lifelong Americans apply websites. I would say some of the most skeptical we receive is from the U.S.-born populations. They're like, what? No, we're an individualistic society. We don't pull our money together. A survey of LifeWise participants used the money to pay 15% used it to save in a bank account, and another 15% used it to purchase. About two-thirds say their role in the leading circle work by cutting monthly expenses or making a budget. And that's another thing. While participants aren't required,
4: the great majority do.
3: Unlike the people who join informal lending,
4: they do know grammar.
3: Sometimes someone is coming.
4: But then you see.
3: And here's some more to know. Scoreboard. Noteworthy numbers from LifeWise's lending circles. 300 plus is the number of spots available 2024 to 2025. 46,000 of inbound and outbound cash flow.
4: 77%.
3: 33 points. Our next section is Arts and Culture by Christine Jackson. Unveiling the Prophet. A new book examines the secretive and kind of. In the nearly 150 years since it first drew a group of prominent St. Louis men together in pursuit of power and prestige, the Veiled Prophet Society has waned in influence and reputation. These days, according to the VP St. Louis Chief Operating Officer,
4: Michael Rutwich, who gave a rare interview with St. Louis on the Arts Air, Denny Wykowski, in 2024. VP is just letters. It stands for nothing. But history is not easily erased, especially for those willing to troll the city's vast libraries and archives, fishing for treasure among newspaper clippings and advertisements. Author and sometimes St. Louis Magazine contributor Devin Thomas O'Shea is one such person. Over a decade of research, an idea for a Thomas Pynchon-esque novel set in St. Louis morphed into a comprehensive some of the St. Louis's strangest. The Veiled Prophet, Secret Societies, White Supremacy, and the Struggle for St. Louis, out June 23rd from Haymaker Books, is a shocking, far-reaching, and often entertaining account of a secret society founded in the wake of St. Louis's 1877. The story winds its way through from the chivalry captains of industry and their sceptering daughters. General interest in the veil was in a relative of Queen of Love and Beauty in 2021. The actress apologized, writing that this had an unquestionable. It would have been a difficult in education to acquire. Prophet's own lore is confused and contradictory, and the organization's influence in with labor, civil rights, land development, entrepreneurship, and politics. It is impossible to tell one story without understanding the context. This is a problem that O'Shea, through extensive research, VP itself declined to be involved in the book, which keeps the stories brief. It is a lot to tie into one unified, cohesive symbol, which is whose magic, and he's also readers may come from the familiar labor disputes, civil unrest, and environmental disaster. These pieces of local history are essential to understanding where we find ourselves now. Yet these details are often unknown or misunderstood. And the conclusion of the veil that he is not disheartened, it is rancid and unnerving, rebuilding the kind of city and learning about the past. The kind of city that I would like is one that actually on important issues up and down the by dying in droves. In those here is the art and culture June, July. Mark your calendars. Okay. June 27th and 28th, honoring LGBTQ plus communities, St. Louis's annual Pride Fest brings St. Louisans together to educate, advocate, and celebrate. The festival features dozens of local and national vendors, community and nonprofit organizations, family-friendly activities, live music, and of course, a parade. This all takes place in downtown St. Louis, June 27th and 28th. If you'd like to know more, go to Pride STL. July 27th, high-flying musical artist and Grammy nominee Benson Boone is headed to St. Louis for a mystical, magical evening. The Beautiful Things singer will make a stop at Enterprise Center on his Wanted Man tour. Enterprise Center, and that is on July 27th. June 13th, spend Juneteenth celebrating in Ferguson as the city hosts a day of remembrance, resilience, and joy. Forest Wood Park will play host to this day of fun and learning features, health and job resources, food trucks, and live entertainment. It all takes place in Ferguson at Forest Wood Park. For more information, go to FergusonCity.com. July 17th and 19th, spend the weekend concert hopping across Grand Center at Music at the Intersection. 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All takes place in the Grand Center Arts District. 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June 12th, an intermingling of race, critique, science fiction, and concert film, Space is the Place, screened as part of the St. Louis Art Museum's Slam Cinema Series, explores a vibrant genre of Afrofuturism. It's inspired by the album of the same name by mystic Sun Ra and his takes place at the St. Louis Art Museum on June 12th. July 3rd and 4th, the nation's birthday bash is bringing bright lights, good eats, and big names to the Gateway Arch. Celebrate 250 is commemorating 250 years of the American experience and world-class headlining music. A 1,500 drone aerial spectacle, an extravagant display over the Gateway Arch National Park, on July 3rd and June 15th and to the 21st. Big Dreams and Big Heart comes to the Muni stage this summer as Hairspray returns, telling the tale of Tracy Turnblad, a plus-size teen who dreams of becoming a dancer. The musical is full of laughter, romance, and hope. Don't miss Richard Kind in his Muni debut as Edna Turnblad, Tracy's worried but ultimately supportive mother. July 26th through the 29th, Dance the Night Away with the Worst Girl in the World when Slaughter takes the stage. The Kirkwood native built her career as a songwriter, singer, and producer by independently released on SoundCloud. This tour brings hyper-pop tunes inspired by Slater's adolescence in the Midwest. This all takes place. If you want to know more, go to the pageant. June 27th and 28th, the 30th annual Fiesta in Florissant features authentic handmade food representing Argentina, Mexico, Venezuela, and more. Attendees can peruse an artisan market with hand-stitched clothing, textiles, jewelry, and home goods while enjoying live music and dance performance. It all takes place at the Knights of Columbus Park. If you want to know more, go to HispanicFestivalSTL.com. Continuing in the arts, this is music by Max Havey. Birthday of the Cool. This, unfortunately, it's still interesting to hear about the show. St. Louis has always stood at the intersection of great modern musical genres, blues, jazz, rock, and roll. So it really makes sense that Terrence Blanchard and Ravi Coltrane's centennial celebration of jazz titans, Miles Davis and John Coltrane, is making a stop at Paul Hall. Davis and Coltrane's reputations precede them as two of America's foremost modern jazz musicians on trumpet and tenor saxophone, respectively. Both were innovators who pushed the boundaries of jazz, and their influence is still felt today. Notably, they also collaborated throughout the late 50s as part of Davis's first great quintet ensemble, including on his milestone album, Kinda Blue. While perhaps not quite as well known as the two musicians they're celebrating, Blanchard and Coltrane are contemporary icons. Terrence Blanchard is a Grammy-winning jazz trumpeter, composer, and band leader. He's also no stranger to the city, having previously produced and premiered work with Opera Theater of St. Louis. Ravi Coltrane is John Coltrane's son and has built a successful career as a saxophonist and an accompanied improviser and innovator. Paul Piotrowski, Chief Operating Officer of the St. Louis Symphony Orchestra, notes that this performance leans heavily on the collaborative side of Davis and Coltrane's work together, as Blanchard and Coltrane channel and interpret in their own style. They're going to be doing some of the tunes everybody knows, from Flamingo Sketches to Round Midnight, and kind of playing off of that. Terrence and Ravi are good at the fusion kind of feel, so they're going to explore both that relationship, the music that was developed together, and what it means to be a modern jazz player. It's kind of like their take on Miles Davis and John Coltrane. When presented with the opportunity to host them, the producer of the St. Louis Orchestra was excited to bring this music with deep local roots to St. Louis Cultural Hub and Grand Center. Miles Davis has been something of a local hero, performing a tribute at Powell Hall right in the heart of where his musical journey began. It's really kind of awesome to think that this is one story of many. They're going to Paris and London after St. Louis. It's a one-in-a-lifetime chance to hear this program in the centennial year. While Blanchard and Coltrane will be performing with a band, don't expect them to be playing with the orchestra. This performance is part of the Powell Hall Presents series, which opens a recently renovated stage to more artists and expands a musical palette audiences can hear there. Powell Hall is, of course, the home to the orchestra, but it's about more than just the orchestra being on stage. The series allows our world-famous hall that has great acoustics to have legendary artists perform on it. Petrowski is also quick to note that although the worlds of serious jazz can be intimidating to folks who aren't well-versed in the genre, this show is meant to be accessible to listeners of all levels. It's more about the feeling you get listening to the music live in the room that any in the room than any technical understanding. The music is all about emotion and energy. You don't need a degree in music theory to feel Miles Davis cool. It's exactly the type of show St. Louis deserves to have, and we're excited to present. And then here's a little side note, miles ahead. Miles Davis' local legacy looms large. Given Miles Davis's St. Louis roots, the June 6th Powell Hall concert is especially meaningful. Davis was born just a stone's throw away in Alton, Illinois, and grew up in East St. Louis, where he developed an affinity and talent for the trumpet. He played in bands and talent shows and even took trumpet lessons from Joseph Gustat, then principal trumpet player for the St. Louis Symphony Orchestra. It was also at Club Riviera in St. Louis where the 18-year-old Davis sat in on trumpet with Billy Eckstine's band, which includes heavy hitters Art Blakey, Dizzy Gillespie, Charlie Parker, and Sarah Vaughan. The experience gave him the push to leave the Midwest for New York City. It only makes sense to bring Davis's singular body of work back to the St. Louis Symphony's newly renovated home for a centennial celebration. Our next article is a family section by Emily Adams, and it's going to take us to Six Flags. One last ride. As Six Flags enters a new chapter, after more than 50 years, a nostalgic season blends throwback moments with new entertainment. For generations of St. Louis family, summers have meant the same thing, piling into the car, driving to Eureka, and spotting that first glimpse of a coaster rising above the trees. Maybe it was your first ride on the Screaming Eagle. Maybe it was the smell of waffle cones near the front gate, or the moment that your family, you were finally tall enough to ride something that just felt a little too big. Maybe now, it's watching your own kids do the same. Such memories carry more weight in 2026. After more than 50 years, Six Flags St. Louis is entering its final season under the Six Flags name before transitioning to a new ownership and a rebrand with Enchanted Parks in 2020. For many, it's the end of an era, once defined as much by family traditions as by thrill rides. Looking back and ahead, park leaders see it differently, not as an ending but a transition. It's a new chapter for the park, says Elizabeth G. Gottway, guest services and special projects manager. It's the same park, it's new owners, but it's also a new opportunity. That perspective is rooted in the park's long history. Since opening in 1971 as Six Flags Over Mid-America, the Eureka destination has evolved through multiple ownership changes, new attractions, and shifting trends while remaining a constant for local families. This year, that history is front and center. On June 5th, the park will celebrate its 55th birthday with special, including a theme show, historical displays, and limited-time treats. Still, there's no denying the emotional pull of the season. Gottway anticipates that people will return not only for the rides, but also for the memories attached. One of the most enduring is the Screaming Eagle, the towering wooden coaster that has been a rite of passage. Built in 1976, it was once the tallest and remains one of the park's most beloved attractions. It's very reminiscent of childhood, Gottway says. We see parents bringing their kids on it and saying, that was my first big coaster. The generational handoff is part of what makes this season feel different, turning familiar rides into first shared for parents, grandparents, and what's new. While nostalgia is driving many visits, 2026 is not just about looking. The park is leaning into live entertainment in a big way, with 8 shows scheduled throughout the most in years. Performances will take place across the park, including the return of shows at the Palace Theater and new outdoor productions. There was a time when people loved the shows, and then there was a period where they didn't want to slow down, Gottway says. Now we're seeing that demand come back. The renewed interest reflects a broader shift in how guests experience the park. After years of constant motion, many are looking for moments to pause, sit, and take in the atmosphere, especially during the height of summer. Other updates are more subtle but meaningful. The park has restored details on classic, such as an ongoing work on the carousel, and plans to enhance the Screaming Eagle this year with new lighting and anniversary torches that will touches that will let the coaster after dark, much like when it making the most of a visit. For families planning a trip this summer, Gateway emphasizes pacing the day. With attractions spread across the park, it helps it choose a central meeting point, especially for groups with kids of different ages. Areas like Bugs Bunny National Park has rides and shade for younger visitors can explore nearby coasters and return easily. The park also offers including indoor shows and a low sensory space. Sometimes it's about taking that 20 or 30 minutes to just sit. Timing matters too. Eating before or after peak lunch hours can help avoid long lines, and planning time at Hurricane Harbor can provide relief during the hottest. Then there are the traditions. For many, that means riding the train, taking a spin on the carousel, or grabbing a fresh waffle cone on the way out. If you don't ride the train and you didn't get a waffle cone, Gateway says with a laugh, you probably need to come back. A memorable season. The park has changed before and will change again. New ownership under Enhanced Enchanted Parks is expected to bring future investments and updates, though details are still emerging. In recent interviews, Enchanted Parks CEO James Hurry said the company is exploring ways to preserve some of the park's most recognizable DC Comics and Looney Tunes themes beyond the transition period, including attractions tied to Batman and Supergirl. He also hinted at future investments in major rides. For now, the focus is on the moment, a final summer under a name that has been part of a generations of St. Louis memories. I think people will come out to reminisce, Gateway says, but I know they're also excited. Whether it's your first visit or the 50th, there's something about hearing the rides and seeing. And this summer, more than ever, it's a feeling people want to hold. Now, here's more to know the shows of the summer. Six Flags St. Louis will roll out 8 new shows this season, included with the mission, each run on select dates, June 13th through August. Bubble Pop, 90s and early 2000 hits. Flashback on Route 66, a musical journey through the 50s to the 80s. Forever Country, classic and current country music. Gold Fever, a Wild West musical with Jeff. Let's Go to the Movies, iconic film scores. Miss Kitty's Cabaret, midweek country set, Surfin' Safari, and Watch Your Caboose Again experience on the stage. And don't miss the daily characters meet and greet at Carol. Since St. Louis Magazine is for 2 months, I'm now going to switch over to STL Mag with some current news so I don't read the whole magazine, so bear with me. We're going to go to the news section of ST. St. Peter's Man's victory will give many more people the right to. Chris Bank was prosecuted for his sunflowers, but his attorney, Beavis Shook, saw a bigger principle and by state. Ryan Kroll, dated June 5th. St. Peter's Man and his sunflowers have changed the way that many Missourians found guilty in municipal courts can seek new trials in the higher circuit court system. Now the game has changed. The balance of power has shifted, said Beavis Shook, the attorney for Chris Bank, a St. Peter's Man involved in a years-long legal battle with the city over the sunflowers in his. Bank's tiff with St. Peter's began in 2021 when the city cited him for a municipal property maintenance ordinance violation because his front lawn sported about 600 sunflowers planted in neat rolls. That ordinance stated that 70% of a front lawn needed to be grass. The ensuing year saw myriad twists and turns, including a woman cutting down all his flowers, the city changing the ordinance so that sunflowers were classified as a crop, and at least one commentator recommending that Bank just moved to the city of St. Louis, where no one would give him grief about his front yard. It all came to a head last October when Bank went to trial in municipal court and found guilty by a judge. He was ordered to pay a fine of $168.50 Fun.
3: And are shook. Shook is one of the leading libertarian-minded attorneys in the region. He is a member of the Holy Joe Society, which bills itself as a government watchdog and has thwarted taxpayer money going to the city's guaranteed basic income program, as well as been a perpetual thorn in the side of many people they believe are wasting government money. After Banks lost the municipal court, Shook took the case. He demanded that it call trial de novo in circuit court, which is essentially a do-over, as if the previous trial. Historically, people whose cases came out of a municipal court and won a new trial could only get what is called a bench trial, held before a judge with no. Shook wanted a trial jury. The request was denied by a St. Charles County Circuit Court judge. He filed a writ to the Missouri Court of Appeals. A writ is used to go to an appellate court while a case is still going on, he explained. They're kind of rare because the higher court judges don't like to fool around with things until it's done in the lower court. St. Peter's argued that Bank did not have a right to facing only a petty offense, and prosecutors were not seeking inquiry. I said under Missouri statutes, case law, and rules, my client is entitled. A few days ago, an appellate court sided. A three-judge panel wrote that the city's argument was based on a state law and only applied to municipal courts, not circuit courts, where Bank was seeking his new trial. All of this implications for people who don't have a front lawn. Good DWI attorneys can do their best work in front. Same goes for attorneys defending someone charged with low-level assault. That's always been the joke in the system. Oh, won't you plead guilty? Let's have a bench court. It's a slow plea. A good criminal defense attorney who may face a jury to see reason. Even though Shook himself is a libertarian-minded, the appellate ruling is being welcomed by a wide. William Waller, a managing attorney with Arch, also refers to bench trials as a slow guilty pleas, even in a state court. And that's dubly true of municipal courts. So many of these municipal cases are either so bogus or predatory in terms of the charges they pursue and the lack of evidence. Some of these municipalities, despite Amendment 3, you also want a jury if you can. You also always want a jury if you can. This does not affect all Missourians, though. Only those receiving violations from municipalities categorized as cities, which tends to be municipalities. Think of anywhere from. It also does not apply to charter cities like St. Louis City. Wallace notes Arch City has been about getting an ordinance guaranteeing the same right to a jury. As for Bank and his Sunflowers, Shook says to expect his new trial in front of a jury sometimes around. Continuing in our news section, WashU's new dorm takes its name from a librarian it laid off and then rehired. The dorm will be named for Clara, a German professor who rose to become a vice chancellor and dean. This is written by Elizabeth Stump. Last June, Clara McLeod was let go from Washington University after working as a librarian for its Earth, Environment, and Planetary Science Department for more than 37 years. Now the university is naming its newest dormitory building, a 600-bed residential hall, that's breaking ground this summer after her. Despite Claire McLeod's lengthy tenure in library services, she was given just a week's notice prior to her termination last summer, which the head of the library suggested to the campus paper had stemmed from budget cuts. McLean, though, often brushes off the idea. She says, even though those trying times of so many people here at the university, that it never occurred to me that it never occurred to me that I would ever not be a member of the family. Her faith was justified. Last December, the university rehired McLeod as a special advisor and assistant to the vice chancellor for student affairs. She tells St. Louis Magazine, I knew that people asked me all the time about being there, and I could think of no place that I'm here at the university that has shown such a love. But the big revelation. A few weeks ago, McLean thought that she was attending a reception to mingle with some WashU Board of Trustee members who were in town for the weekend.
4: Little did she know that she was at a surprise announcement of the resident hall named in her. And my first thoughts were, I really haven't, because I do believe that he would be completely embarrassed.
3: Have
4: probably found it was more worthy.
3: I also was overwhelmed.
4: During her time at the library, she led Geoscience Librarianship 101, the annual professional, and has held a number of leadership roles in the Geoscience Information Society committees. She says her new job with the university will let her apply skills learned as a librarian in a new capacity. She is assisting with identifying and interviewing people who have had a large impact for an exhibit in the new alumni building. Her late husband, James McLeod, went by Jim, started at WashU German in 1970, and went on to serve as dean of the college. Although James passed away, the impact of his 35-year tenure is felt. He was instrumental in reimagining residential community, the village-like residential area for first and second-year students. In addition, he oversaw the construction of the Danforth University Center to help students, faculty, and staff better meet and engage. Bob Wild, WashU's Dean of Students and Associate, said the decision to name the dorm after the McLeods was something made by the University Board. Nobody's had a greater impact on the student experience in the past than Dean McLeod. A scholarship fund started in James McLeod's honor, received nearly $4 million from nearly 1,000. It was used to establish, James also established, including the Irvin, Rodriguez, and Danforth Scholars, which offers support to service-orientated students. Tim Bono, WashU's current Associate Dean for Student Affairs, believes he was extremely lucky to be mentored by James. He led with profound kindness and humility, giving his heart and soul to WashU and inspiring everyone around him. Years later, that ethos remains the beating heart of our camp. Exceptional writing with the McLeod First. McLeod says she often meets with students. I do think that James felt that the student experience is a thing that actually makes higher education institutions great. Typically, major buildings on campus are named after donors. The naming of the dorm after them, despite no monetary commitment by them, puts the dorm on par with Danforth University Center, both of which are named after. The upcoming McLeod House is not only the newly named building on campus, as a few days prior to the announcement, WashU School of Public Health received a $200 million commitment from Andrew and James Bursky for the naming rights to the $200 million donation is the McLeod House of 2028, and a groundbreaking ceremony for the building will be held later. We're now going to go to the family section, and our article today is Top Family-Friendly Events This Week in St. Louis by Emily Adams, dated June 8th. Whether your kids want to meet mermaids, climb into a fire truck, pet animal farms, or catch a movie under the stars, these family-friendly events offer plenty of ways to make the most of the week ahead. Family movie night, Zootopia 2, on June 10th. 9 Mile Gardens Family Movie Night series returns with the screening of Zootopia 2, plus food trucks, desserts, and cold drinks. Lawn chairs, blankets, and leash dogs are welcome. This all takes place at the 9 Mile Garden at 9445 Gravel. St. Louis Kids Book Club, June 11th. Families with children age 3 to 8 years old are invited to a story time with hands-on activity centered around Jumper by Jessica Lannan. Free, but registration is required. It takes place 6 to 7 p.m. at the St. Louis County Library at Florissant Valley Branch, which is at 195. Dad and Me Music Night on June 11th. Music educator Lauren Lovelace leads an interactive evening of singing, dancing, and play for children 6 months to 6 years and their dads. Families can enjoy music activities and more than a dozen PlayStations. This takes place at 5 p.m. at the Tot Spot Social at 6451 Clayton Road. Groovin' in the Garden, June 12th. The Magic House's summer concert series combines live music, frozen custard, and after-hour access to museum exhibits and play spaces. Families are welcome to bring blankets and enjoy an evening of dancing and play. Takes place between 5:30 and 7:30 at the Magic House at 516 South Kirkwood. This is June 12th. Farm Friday on June 12th. 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Families can explore local resources, connect with community organizations, enjoy a morning of play featuring interactive activities, friendly play zone, hosted by Swap the Playroom and Cottage Village. Takes place from 9:30 to Village, which is at 4770 Missouri. Yeah. Reading is Fire, June 13th. This community literacy event brings together authors, readers, live music, and performances for an afternoon celebrating the power of books. Highlights include author readings and a fire danced performance. This takes place from 11 a.m. at the Ritz Park at 3147. Gabby's

0: Also on June 14th, BYO Baby, Baby Wearing Dance Party, June 14th. 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
0: Mermaids on the Mississippi. The St. Louis Aquarium's annual mermaid event returns with underwater mermaid dives, meets and greets, theme makeovers, and other ocean-inspired activities included with the mission. That's Thursdays through Sundays through June 14th, 10 a.m. to 5 p.m. at the St. Louis Aquarium. 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Summer Adventure returns with reading challenges and family friendly. Kids learning all summer long. Program is for ages. Next, we have the St. Louis Public Library. Celebrate the 100th anniversary. Interactive place at the Central Library. And Choo-Choo-Choo's reading through the National Museum of Transportation. Encourages children through 8th grade to read 10 transports, including a train whistle and tickets to the museum. Program runs through Labor Day. The National Museum of Transportation. Well, that's about all the time we have for this week. Come back next week and we'll discover interesting articles within the June-July issue of St. Louis Magazine, and we'll supplement with articles from stlmag.com. So this is Sue Boland wishing you all a great week, and it's supposed to rain a lot this week, so I hope you can stay inside and not have to go out into the elements. But have a great week, and I'll be back next time, next month, next
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0: Here's your Southern Illinois weather forecast.
1: Good morning. Early this morning, look for clear skies and a low around 69. Later today, there is a slight chance of rain and a high around 82. Friday night, expect clear skies and a low around 69. Saturday, expect moderate rain with a high near 82. Saturday night, expect misty conditions with a low near 69. Sunday, there is a slight chance of rain with a high near 73. Get your weather every hour right here on Mind's Eye Radio, your virtual newsstand.
2: In Belleville and Fairview Heights, it's stormy and 74 degrees. In Granite City, it's overcast and 75 degrees.
3: 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Game time is at 6:45 p.m. On Saturday, August 29th, the Pittsburgh Pirates come to town. Game time is at 1:15 p.m. And on Sunday, September 20th, it's our last audio-described game of the season as the Cardinals host the Washington Nationals. Game time is at 1:15 p.m. For the full list of events and links to purchase tickets, visit our calendar at bit.ly/upcoming-ad-events.
4: An undercover sheriff's deputy shoots a suspect as he flees. The officer says his life was in danger. The suspect says that he was the victim. Sound like a TV show? Just a day in the life of a forensic engineer. I'm Casey Morabito. Welcome to Voices of Innovation. Eric Dial is the engineer who had to weigh the deputy's contention that he was going to be run down against the suspect's plea of innocence.
5: The question was the officer ever in danger by this person driving near the officer? That was the officer's contention. And I was asked to look at the trajectory of the bullet, where it entered the car, where the police officer was when he fired his gun, and how quickly the car could have moved out of the residence, and whether that car ever posed a threat to the officer.
4: Although the incident took place 5 years before Dial began his investigation, he was able to locate the original car and take measurements of its windows and seats.
5: The next question was the officer ever in danger from being struck by this car before he fired the bullet? We then took the actual car back to the actual residence and instrumented the car with measurement devices that tell us how quickly the car can accelerate. And I then drove the car out of the residence, making the same right-hand turn maneuver that the driver did at the time of the incident. Based on that, I was able to tell that the car could not have accelerated quickly enough to pose a hazard to the officer, and then based on the testimony of the officer and other witnesses, he was never really in the path of that car.
4: His deductions gave the proof needed to solve the case.
5: I like the deductive process. I think most engineers tend to be logical by nature, and you look at somebody like Sherlock Holmes who could put together a whole mystery based on a few pieces of strong evidence is fascinating to me.
4: We'll hear about other forensic engineering mysteries on future programs. Voices of Innovation is presented by the American Association of Engineering Societies.
3: Hello, Mind's Eye community. Here are Mind's Eye's audio description events for the week of March 23rd. On Sunday, March 23rd, the Albion Theater presents The Beauty Queen of Linane at the Kranzberg Arts Center. Showtime is at 2 p.m. And on Tuesday, March 25th, the St. Louis Blues host the Montreal Canadiens at the Enterprise Center. The puck drops at 7 p.m. For a full list of events and links to purchase tickets, visit our calendar at bit.ly/upcoming-ad-events.
6: ice covering part of a lake or pond does not deter some birds from diving in for a meal. I'm David Ginder. I'll tell you more about one of the avian world's best cold weather, deep water divers on today's Nature Watch. Loons like this one dive underwater year-round, as long as there's a break in the ice for those which remain in colder climates during the winter. The birds are built much like a submarine, with a long, slender body and powerful legs set far back on their body. In fact, they're so top-heavy, they cannot even walk on land. Loons can stay submerged for several minutes, although most dives last less than a minute. They use their large, webbed feet for propulsion and have been recorded at depths of up to 600 feet in the Great Lakes. Loons are able to dive so deep because, unlike most birds, most of their bones are solid. That also makes them sit low in the water, helping bird watchers set the lake dwellers apart from ducks. Nature Watch is produced in association with the National Geographic Society. To find out more about your world, visit nationalgeographic.com.
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8: When you hear the word wetland, you probably think of a big marsh full of lush plants and waterfowl. But a wetland can also be very small. 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A wetland doesn't have to be big to be important. The majority of wetlands in the United States measure only 1 or 2 acres, but these fragile areas support a rich variety of plant and animal life. Amphibians such as frogs and salamanders use small wetlands to breed, and many creatures move between these habitats to spread their species. But small wetlands are usually not protected. When they're destroyed, the distance between wetlands increases. That means the animals that use them to survive have to travel farther to find a haven. So protecting even small wetlands is important for the survival of many species. 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
13: Today's broadcast of the Wall Street Journal is brought to you by Lighthouse for the Blind, St. Louis. Financial news, national headlines, and the biggest stories from around the world. 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

0: right, let's begin the reading of today's Wall Street Journal on the Talking Information Center for today. It is Thursday, the 11th of June, 2026, and we say hello on this Thursday to Ken.
1: Hello and welcome. In Wednesday's markets, stocks fall on Mideast clashes, pickup in inflation. Renewed fighting in the Middle East and a sharp rise in inflation hit stocks and drove up oil futures. Brent crude futures gained 1.8% to $93.10 a barrel after the flare-up of fighting in the Persian Gulf, with President Trump saying the U.S. will resume attacks later on Wednesday and posting on social media that Iran was taking too long to negotiate a deal and would pay the price. The Dow Jones Industrial Average suffered its worst day since October, losing 1.9% or around 953 points. The Nasdaq Composite fell 2%, extending a recent run of volatility in tech shares. In the S&P 500, losses were particularly acute in materials and industrial shares, sending the broad index down 1.6% to its lowest close in 5 weeks. The declines also came after data showed the consumer price index rising 4.2% on an annualized basis in May, a three-year high reflecting the war-fueled surge in global energy prices. That matched investors' expectations, and some said it won't put additional pressure on the Federal Reserve to raise interest rates. But the report also highlighted the war's pressure on consumer prices. The sharp reduction in marine traffic through the Strait of Hormuz has sparked one of the largest

energy shocks on record. Dashing hopes that the central bank will lower borrowing costs later in the year, especially after last week's blockbuster jobs report eased worries about an economic slowdown. That shift has weighed on markets, adding to worries about the outlook for artificial intelligence companies that have sparked a string of volatile sessions and pulled stocks back from records. Just because the inflation numbers came in consistent with expectations doesn't mean they were good, wrote Brian Jacobson, chief economic strategist at Annex Wealth Management, in an email. Tech stocks extended their recent slump. Chip makers, whose furious rally spurred recent records, retreated, with the PHLX Semiconductor Index shedding 3.6% to pare its 2026 climb to 72%. Advanced micro devices fell 4.9%, but has still more than doubled this year. Energy stocks in the S&P 500 climbed with the price of oil, adding 1.5%. Chevron gained 1.6%, and ExxonMobil climbed 1.1%. Gold fell 3.6% to $4,108.20 a troy ounce, its lowest settlement value since November 2025. Gold has retreated in five of the past six sessions and is down 23% from a record of $5,318.40 hit in late January. Treasury yields edged higher. The yield on the benchmark 10-year note settled at 4.54%, according to Tradeweb, up from 4.53% the prior session. Yields, which rise when bond prices fall, paired an early climb after an auction of 10-year notes met with solid demand. Investors who hoped for a short conflict warn that the longer fighting drags on, the worse price pressures will be. That could drive the 10-year yield, which serves as a risk-free benchmark for pricing other investments, even higher. If inflation stays higher than expected, that could force the Fed to hike rates, said Eric Stein, chief investment officer for Voya Investment Management. OpenAI weighs drastic price cuts. Company looks to win customers from Anthropic as users rein in spending. OpenAI is considering drastically lowering the prices it charges users as it seeks to win customers from its rival Anthropic. The company is weighing significant cuts to what it charges for tokens, the unit of measurement artificial intelligence firms use to bill for their products, according to people familiar with the matter. The move would be in anticipation of similar cuts the company expects at Anthropic, the people said. Business executives have begun to balk at the high prices for AI usage. OpenAI chief executive Sam Altman said at a recent event that costs had become a huge issue. I think we'll have a lot of ways we can help people get more value for less spend, he said. Drastic price cuts could potentially erode the profit margins of both companies, which already lose billions of dollars because of the enormous cost for computing resources needed for AI systems to process queries and carry out tasks. OpenAI is trying to catch up with its younger rival in the race to win enterprise customers that are paying large amounts of money for AI tools that can improve workplace productivity. Anthropic's revenue recently surged after its coding tool, Claude Code, went viral among software engineers, and the five-year-old startup surpassed OpenAI's valuation for the first time. OpenAI has since made its own coding tool, Codex, a major focus of the company. Some corporations poured so much money into Anthropic's products that their leaders are now seeking to rein in spending. Earlier this year, an Uber executive said the company had maxed out its 2026 budget for agentic or autonomous AI use, and another company leader said last month that it was difficult to link AI coding productivity improvements to new customer features. Such comments from many executives have triggered a broader debate within Silicon Valley about token maxing,
or the practice of using as many tokens as possible to boost productivity, including in ways that don't generate returns on investment. A price war would be an early test of the strength of both companies' business models ahead of hotly anticipated public listings. OpenAI and Anthropic have captured most of the revenue from new AI products, powering their rise. But an underlying risk that investors have long identified is the interchangeability of their products and the ease with which customers can abandon one for the other. OpenAI confidentially filed for an IPO earlier this week, following in the footsteps of Anthropic. In a recent Slack message to employees, Altman said the company plans to go public within the next year. The message was earlier reported by The Information. The company said in a confidential filing statement that there were things we want to do that are likely easier as a private company, but declined to elaborate further. News Corp, owner of the Wall Street Journal, has a content licensing partnership with OpenAI. Four-year U.S. trucking slump is over at last. Truckers who held on through almost 4 years of slumping freight rates finally have something to celebrate. It feels like a breath of air for an industry that maybe felt like they were running out of air, said Webb Estes, President, Chief Operating Officer of Estes Express Lines, a Richmond, Virginia-based carrier with revenue of about $6 billion. Trucking executives are calling an end to one of the longest freight downturns in carriers' memory. They say rates have risen to more sustainable levels after a period of low earnings, coupled with Trump administration crackdowns on immigrant drivers pushed many carriers out of the market. The Logistics Managers Index, a monthly survey of supply chain managers, showed transportation prices increased in May at the fastest rate for any metric in the report's 10-year history. This is the hottest that the transportation market has been in over 4 years, the report said. Dry van spot rates for the week ending June 5th were up about 52% year over year, excluding fuel surcharges, according to a report from FTR Transportation Intelligence and TruckStop.com. Estes said because of the stronger freight market over the past few months, the nationwide company is increasing its fleet of more than 10,500 trucks and expanding its pool of about 11,000 drivers. Sidney Brown, a co-owner and chief executive of NFI Industries, which operates one of the nation's largest truck fleets, said freight rates are rising even as shipment volumes are flat or only slightly up on last year's levels. This has been a supply-driven freight recovery as opposed to a demand-driven freight recovery, Brown said. The turnaround comes after 4 years in which carriers have been squeezed by a combination of too many trucks on the road and not enough loads. Drivers rushed into the industry during the pandemic as COVID-driven consumer demand drove freight rates to record highs. Rates plummeted in 2022, forcing hundreds of thousands of smaller carriers out of business. Many truckers held on, even as costs for drivers, equipment, and insurance rose. The exodus accelerated over the past year as the Trump administration enforced English language proficiency rules for drivers and introduced regulations that barred many immigrants from obtaining or renewing commercial driver's licenses. By the end of last year, even some mid-sized carriers had shut down. Trucking specialists say the industry has finally found an equilibrium where the supply of trucks is low enough to lift rates. Higher fuel prices because of the war in Iran have pushed up trucking companies' expenses, but operators are largely passing along these costs to their customers. Shelley Simpson, CEO of J.B. Hunt Transport Services, one of the largest for-hire carriers in the country, said on an April earnings call that the market felt meaningfully different from recent years. While predicting inflection points is never precise, we believe we are on a path of recovery, she said. Old Dominion Freight Line reported revenue per hundredweight, excluding fuel surcharges, rose 5.4% year over year for the second quarter through May.
Old Dominion is one of the largest carriers focused on the less-than-truckload market, which combines shipments from multiple companies. Demand has continued to improve as the quarter has progressed, said ODFL Chief Executive Marty Freeman. The recovery hasn't been even. Consumer demand has remained relatively flat, as has construction of new homes, both major drivers of logistics activity. At the same time, U.S. factory activity climbed in May for the fifth consecutive month, according to the Institute for Supply Management. Soaring demand for new data centers has helped lift the spot rate for flatbed trucks to what the FTR and TruckStop.com report said is an all-time high. We are very much starting to see the U.S. manufacturing base accelerate and influence freight volumes, said Daniel Moore, a senior research analyst at financial services firm Baird. Jason Miller, a logistics professor at Michigan State University, said the industry will now wait to see whether the Federal Reserve will raise interest rates following a strong April jobs report. If the Fed raises rates, that's not going to be good for the demand side picture in trucking, Miller said. Fidelity to offer annuity in 401ks. Fidelity Investments plans to start letting workers buy pension-like income within a popular breed of its 401k investments. The nation's second-largest target date fund provider is betting that as the large crop of older workers retire and begin to draw from their 401ks, they will want more predictability around how they pull out their money. Fidelity will add an annuity to a diversified target date fund, which shifts from stocks into bonds as workers get closer to retirement. They are typically the default investment when employers automatically enroll workers in 401k plans. Annuities are slowly making their way into more of these funds. Vanguard Group, the nation's largest target date provider, announced a similar product in December. BlackRock, which launched one about 2 years ago, has eight 401k plans using it, and another eight committed to adding it, the company said. Around 4% of 401k plans now offer a target date fund with an annuity, an option that wasn't widely available until the past couple of years, according to Callan, an investment consulting firm. Molly Cunningham, head of lifetime financial help at Fidelity, says that with about one quarter of workers age 55 or older, they are seeing more demand for such products. The firm's research found about half of retirees want guidance converting their savings to income. As older workers retire and roll their money over to individual retirement accounts, more employers are looking for ways to keep them in the 401k plan because larger plans have more leverage to bargain for lower investment and service fees. Fidelity will begin rolling out its new offering on its 401k record-keeping platform starting in early 2027. The new offering will give older workers the option to use some of their 401k savings to buy an annuity, an insurance contract that converts an upfront lump sum payment into fixed monthly payments for life. While retirement savers might be able to earn higher returns by leaving more of their money in the stock market, annuities shield them from stock market losses and provide a lifelong income. Fidelity's new target date series, called Freedom Lifetime, will let workers put some of their savings into annuities from insurers, New York Life, and Nationwide. Freedom Lifetime will charge between 0.14% and 0.27% annually. German telecom CEO plots mega merger. Timotheus Höttges is about to embark on the most ambitious test of his professional career, trying to push through the largest public company merger in history. Höttges already runs Deutsche Telekom, the West's largest telecommunications company with 273 million mobile customers in 50 countries and a 54% stake in T-Mobile US. Now he is reportedly looking to marry the straight-laced German firm with its flashy American offshoot.
Constant price pressure and regulatory intervention make telecom a crappy industry, Hotchkiss said in February on OMR, a German podcast about marketing. But he has found success in it. During his 12-year tenure as Deutsche Telekom's chief executive, Hotchkiss has helped turn T-Mobile from a money-losing underdog to the world's most valuable telecom brand by market capitalization. But analysts say T-Mobile is constrained on large deals. Its high leverage makes borrowing expensive, and it can't issue stock without diluting its German parent's stake. By combining Deutsche Telekom and T-Mobile into a single $300 billion behemoth, the company would likely be able to raise debt at a lower cost, among other benefits. T-Mobile aims to buy fiber internet operators in the U.S. to compete with AT&T and Verizon and offer bundled wireless and home internet to more customers. To pull off the merger, Hotchkiss will have to win over T-Mobile shareholders who own the remainder not held by Deutsche Telekom and who see little upside as the merger would expose them to lower margin foreign businesses. And he will need to convince the German state, which owns 28% of Deutsche Telekom. Should he get those votes, he will then have to navigate a complex regulatory approval process that would involve national security review by two governments. As Hotchkiss rose through the ranks at Deutsche Telekom, overseeing the German unit, European mobile operations and fixed broadband operations before becoming chief financial officer in 2009, the American asset became the empire's problem child, known for poor network coverage. Hotchkiss and then CEO René Obermann struck a deal in 2011 to sell T-Mobile to AT&T. The sale was scrapped after the Justice Department sued. The pair then plotted a new approach, go all in on America. They used their massive breakup fee from AT&T, including spectrum and some $3 billion in cash, to improve T-Mobile's network and expand the business. Hotchkiss worked on the plans with Obermann, first to sell T-Mobile, then to save it, in his signature deliberative process, Obermann recalled in an interview. For every idea, Hotchkiss insisted on considering the antithesis as well. If nobody contradicts him, he himself becomes his own dielectric force, Obermann said. Many years before Hotchkiss became CFO, the two had bought land in Bonn together and built neighboring houses. They kept up their discussions well past midnight, then often jogged together the next morning. When Hotchkiss took the reins from Obermann in 2014, T-Mobile's fortunes were rising. John Legere, T-Mobile CEO at the time, who pitched the company as the Un-carrier, attracted subscribers with discounts and flexible contract terms. As T-Mobile's chairman, Hotchkiss occasionally clashed with the brash Legere. In 2015, Hotchkiss publicly called his discounting unsustainable. Legere fired back on social media, calling Hotchkiss's comments total bulls. Legere didn't respond to a request for comment. Hotchkiss picked the right horse. Then he gave the horse enough fodder for it to run fast, said Roger Enther, founder of telecom research firm Recon Analytics, whose clients include T-Mobile. Hotchkiss has called T-Mobile's 2020 acquisition of Sprint his greatest achievement. Talks repeatedly broke down as he went toe-to-toe with Masayoshi Son, CEO of Sprint's majority owner, SoftBank, and a famously tough negotiator. Legere and other U.S. executives led talks with American regulators, and T-Mobile ultimately landed a deal that valued Sprint at $59 billion, including debt. The transaction gave the company more firepower to pursue fifth-generation wireless technology. Hotchkiss has invested billions in T-Mobile,
U.S. infrastructure to support its fixed wireless home internet product. He has also put billions into expanding the German network, where fiber internet subscribers have nearly tripled since 2023. He champions a cause popular with European regulators, tech sovereignty, or reducing reliance on American and Chinese tech. T-Mobile contributes nearly two-thirds of Deutsche Telekom's revenue. The growing U.S. operations has made political overtures to the Trump administration, which has meant Höttges at times walks a transatlantic tightrope to keep governments and stakeholders in both Germany and the U.S. happy. Last year, T-Mobile ended some policies related to diversity, equity, and inclusion, joining a wave of companies rethinking their language and commitments around those issues. Höttges got thousands of emails about it, including from angry German shareholders, said people familiar with the matter. We continue to live our culture of diversity in the U.S. as we do everywhere, and ensure that no one is discriminated against at work, said a Deutsche Telekom spokesman, adding that diversity remains a driver of the company's success. At the same time, we respect the political framework in the U.S. Höttges plans to retire at the end of 2028 and wants the right successor to be found first, said people familiar with the matter. Ford supplier restarts key plant. Fires at Novelis aluminum plant were very disruptive to the auto industry. An aluminum rolling plant in upstate New York that supplies Ford Motor and other automakers was slated to restart production on Wednesday, 9 months after a fire caused a supply crisis for the car industry, the plant's owner said. The Novelis plant in Oswego, New York, is the largest domestic supplier of aluminum sheet for the U.S. automotive industry. It serves about a dozen companies, including Ford, General Motors, Jeep, and Ram parent Stellantis, as well as foreign automakers with U.S. production facilities. A fire at the plant in September idled the rolling line where aluminum sheet is produced. Another fire in November caused additional damage to the rolling equipment and plant building. The thin aluminum sheets produced at the plant are later stamped into fenders, hoods, and other exterior vehicle parts. The outage was particularly disruptive for Ford, which uses aluminum for the body of the F-150 pickup truck, America's best-selling vehicle for decades. The subsequent shortage of aluminum reduced Ford's inventories of trucks at its dealers going into summer, typically a busy time for new auto sales. Novelis said it mobilized its plants in Europe and South Korea to supply U.S. customers during the outage in New York, but the contingencies cost automakers billions of dollars. While this is a positive progress, the disruption is a clear reminder of the distress facing many automotive suppliers today, a Ford spokesman said. Ford is committed to finding new and enhanced ways to work with our partners to prioritize long-term supply chain resilience. The U.S.'s 50% tariff on imported aluminum and the war with Iran have driven up the price of aluminum and tightened the global supply of the metal. The Middle East is a major aluminum-producing region. Automakers in recent years have increased their use of the lightweight metal. The auto industry in North America consumed 3.7 million metric tons of aluminum last year, nearly 30% more than in 2020, according to metals market consulting firm CRU. Novelis said it expected the Oswego plant to operate at less than full capacity in the coming weeks. We are deeply grateful for the flexibility and partnership our customers have shown, as well as the extraordinary efforts of our employees, Novelis President Steve Fisher said. Atlanta-based Novelis, a unit of India's Hindalco Industries, is in the process of adding more production capacity for automotive sheet at a new rolling plant under construction in Alabama. The company expects the full plant to be close to starting by the end of the year. Chewy cuts outlook despite higher results. Chewy cut its sales outlook for the year, up against a more dynamic consumer backdrop.
The online pet supplies retailer said it expected net sales to come in between $13.4 billion and $13.55 billion this year, down from a prior forecast of $13.6 billion to $13.75 billion. Analysts polled by FactSet expected sales of $13.65 billion. The lower view came as Chewy issued an outlook for the current quarter, guiding for adjusted earnings of approximately 36 cents a share on sales of $3.3 billion. Analysts were looking for adjusted earnings of 40 cents a share on sales of $3.36 billion. Chief Executive Sumit Singh said that despite a challenging environment, Chewy continues to gain market share, expand profitability, and add customers. For its first quarter ended May 3rd, Chewy posted a profit of $94.8 million, or 23 cents a share. That compares with a profit of $62.4 million, or 15 cents a share, a year earlier. Stripping out one-time items, adjusted earnings were 43 cents a share, in line with analysts' expectations. Net sales climbed 7.7% to $3.36 billion, just inching out Wall Street's model for $3.35 billion. UAW sets pact at GM truck supplier. Unionized workers at a Michigan plant producing a key component for General Motors trucks have reached a tentative agreement for a new labor contract following a 10-day strike. After 18 years of sacrifice, these workers are finally winning back a big chunk of what was taken from them, United Auto Workers President Sean Fain said. The deal between the UAW and Dauch, formerly known as American Axle, means workers could soon return to the Three Rivers, Michigan factory where they produce axles for GM's heavy-duty pickups, the Chevrolet Silverado and GMC Sierra. The deal must still be ratified in a vote of the plant's roughly 970 hourly workers, which isn't guaranteed to succeed. The plant's axles also go into GM's midsize trucks, the Chevrolet Colorado and GMC Canyon, and it makes an axle component for the company's light-duty Silverado and Sierra. We are pleased to have reached a tentative agreement with UAW Local 2093 at our Three Rivers manufacturing facility with a four-year contract, a Dauch spokesman said. GM has kept pickup production on schedule since the walkout began June 1st, but analysts have said the company's operations wouldn't last long without a fresh supply of axles. The UAW workers were pushing for wages closer to the $29 an hour they used to earn in 2008, before agreeing to a 50% wage reduction to keep the plant open during the recession. The plant's top wage rate for regular production workers is about $22 an hour. And a couple articles from the Herd on the Street page. Now's the time to buy into a mega utility. The largest U.S. utility is about to buy Dominion Energy, a big peer with data center exposure. What's not to like? Shares of America's largest utility, Next Era Energy, have fallen about 9% since the company said last month that it would buy Dominion Energy. This could be a good time to buy the dip on a top-notch utility. Next Era said it would buy Dominion in a mostly stock deal, creating a giant that would be more than double the size by market capitalization of the next biggest utility. Dominion's shares were trading at such a discount, about a quarter lower than NextEra's forward earnings multiple, that the latter was able to offer a hefty premium without denting its earnings growth. The NextEra expects the deal to be immediately assertive to its earnings per share. There could be a subset of NextEra investors that don't want to be part of Dominion, which has been stuck in the discount bin for the past few years. The latest overhang on the stock was its offshore wind project, which ran into cost overruns and stop work order by the Trump administration.
Regulatory risks are another reason for the decline. Utilities frequently get put into a merger penalty box because of the possibility that regulators will extract ratepayer-friendly concessions from utilities seeking deal approvals, according to Tim Winter, a portfolio manager of utilities funds at Gabelli. So far, NextEra has promised $2.25 billion worth of bill credits for Dominion's customers. But regulators are hyper-focused on affordability these days and might ask for more. That is a real risk, but the rewards of the deal are considerable. NextEra already has two top assets, a well-managed regulated utility in Florida Power and Light, and NextEra Energy Resources, one of the most prolific power plant developers in North America. The latter is a rare asset. Because U.S. power demand growth has been stagnant before the AI boom, many publicly listed utilities haven't built out power plants in a very long time. Dominion has two things that NextEra doesn't. One is exposure to Virginia, a data center-rich territory with high electricity demand growth. Dominion's power demand is expected to grow by 5 to 6% over the next decade on a compound annual growth rate basis, among the highest in the sector, according to analysis from Hugh Wayne, equity analyst at SSR. You get to tie this rapid growth opportunity at Dominion with NextEra's capital and expertise to realize it, Wayne said. Secondly, Dominion comes with a large regulated utility base that would take NextEra's mix of lower risk regulated utility earnings from around 70% to more than 80%, according to S&P Global Ratings. This is perhaps the more compelling deal rationale. It gives NextEra's rapidly growing unregulated development arm a lot of breathing room to expand without triggering a credit downgrade. NextEra's unregulated arm is the primary way the company can participate in demand growth outside its own Florida territory, which hasn't been a hotspot for a data center growth. And what if the deal doesn't close? This is a reasonable concern given NextEra's poor track record of getting acquisitions over the finish line. Even so, the share price decline has knocked roughly $17 billion off its market value, well above the $4.83 billion termination fee it must pay if regulators block the transaction. NextEra, as a standalone company, is still the nation's biggest utility, with targeted annual earnings per share growth of 8% or more, on the high end of its peer group. And the company's unregulated arm still has plenty of room to grow without triggering credit concerns. NextEra has estimated that it can keep growing earnings in that unit at a heady 12% pace through 2032 while maintaining its credit rating. NextEra's shares could be stuck in the penalty box for a while longer with regulatory approvals across Virginia, South Carolina, and North Carolina, expected to take 12 to 18 months. But its prospects don't look any dimmer than they did before the deal news, with or without Dominion. Inflation is picking investors' pockets. Investors are putting more thought and energy into minimizing taxes and investment fees these days. That's smart. Both can take a sneaky but surprisingly large bite out of future nest eggs. But what about the purchasing power of those savings? Inflation, the cruelest tax, has been making a comeback. It irks people when they buy milk, but gets scant attention when they buy stocks, unless it's about handicapping what the Federal Reserve's next rate move might be. Following Wednesday's report of a three-year high in U.S. inflation, Fed Chairman Kevin Warsh debut following next week's rate decision will give investors an important reading on how much of a priority controlling it is in Washington. The Fed's preferred inflation gauge has been running above its own target for 62 months straight. That's easier to ignore in a bull market,
Over the past 5 years, the S&P 500 is up almost 50%, even when adjusted for inflation, though not the 72% we see when looking at an unadjusted chart. But stocks are now at a valuation that has preceded other prolonged bear markets. Ian Harnett and David Bowers of Absolute Strategy Research see stagflation as a key risk. They warn that it could take a surprisingly long time for S&P 500 earnings to grow into today's lofty valuations if price earnings multiples return to more normal historical levels. They calculate that the S&P 500 took 15 years on a price basis to break even after inflation in the wake of the tech bubble burst, from 2000 to 2015. There have been far longer inflation-adjusted recoveries, too, 1929 to 1956 and 1965 to 1991. Looking at it another way, what was the absolute worst time in the past century to invest in U.S. stocks for 10 years? Most students of the market history would immediately say 1929. No bear market or economic downturn came close to the awfulness of the Great Crash and the Depression after all. That's true, just charting the index. But it was only the third worst time to invest at the beginning of a year, considering both inflation and dividends. Buying stocks in January of either 1973 or 2000 left you with less wealth 10 years later than in 1929. Chunky payouts and subdued prices meant the 1930s weren't quite as bad as they looked. The S&P 500's cyclically adjusted valuation today is well above where its predecessor index was in 1929. Its dividend yield is close to a record low. They say it isn't what you earn, but what you keep. Don't forget to ask what you'll be able to buy with it. Okay. And from the personal journal, older parents encounter new financial costs. Four families open up about the unexpected joy and expenses of later-in-life parenthood. Most people are becoming parents at older ages, and they are confronting a new and often surprising financial reality. Some are shouldering the costs of raising children while trying to turbocharge their retirement savings or manage age-related health problems. Others are weighing whether to step back from their careers just as they reach peak earning years. Then there are the costs of in vitro fertilization and egg and embryo storage that can accompany later pregnancies. Women 40 and older accounted for about 4.3% of U.S. births in 2025, up from 1.2% in 1990, according to provisional data from the National Center for Health Statistics. The average first-time mother was 27.5 years old, a record high, according to 2023 data, the most recent available. Older parents tend to be more educated, federal data show, and many describe having more patience, flexibility, and financial stability than they would have had earlier. Research has found that children of older mothers score higher on early assessments, a result of the education, income, and stability those parents tend to bring. But older parents also face a financial calculus they hadn't fully anticipated. When everything starts later in life, you have less time to adjust, said David Lamp, a financial advisor at Brighton Jones in Seattle. We asked four families to lay out the financial ups and downs of their older parenthood. Noel Cumanilla, 51, and Ed Merrick, 58, in Frisco, Texas. I don't know what my retirement picture looks like now. It is totally up to in the air. Ed Merrick. Retirement savings went on the back burner at age 50 when Ed Merrick's son was born. In that first year of parenthood, he put $75,000 into a 529 college savings plan. Merrick had left a banking career in his mid-40s to care for his aging parents. He had trouble re-entering the industry, so he reinvented himself as a real estate investor,
This freed him to spend more time with his son. We get to be involved, present and part of our kids' life in so many ways we wouldn't and couldn't have before, he said. The career change also meant no employer-sponsored health coverage,

for a $1 million whole life policy a few years ago, he was quoted around $3,000 a month, he said. He is now considering a 20-year term policy. A recent mailer offered a $300,000 term policy for a man his age at $170 a month. That is a fraction of the coverage he wanted, and unlike whole life insurance, doesn't build value over time. If the medical bills outpaced Keo Manila's income, Myrick has a plan. He would sell their house, currently valued around $1.2 million with a $200,000 mortgage at 2.5%, and buy something smaller for cash. Then he would seek out a job at Lowe's. He estimates his retirement savings could support them for about 7 years. If he claims Social Security at 62, 4 years from now, Myrick expects to receive roughly $1,200 a month. That is less than the taxes and insurance on the house. If Keo Manila could give advice to her younger self, she said, start saving a lot more, a lot sooner. Case number two. Laura Orico, 49, Chicago. I had an overwhelming peace about my decision. Laura Orico found the person she would have children with in her 30s. Then her husband Ryan was diagnosed with brain cancer. Before chemotherapy, Ryan froze his sperm and signed paperwork allowing Laura to use it if he died. Through his remissions, they pursued fertility treatments and rounds of IVF, but miscarried each time. Insurance covered none of it. They spent roughly $70,000 to $80,000 out of pocket, including $300 to $600 each time the sperm had to be moved from the cryobank to a fertility clinic. The money came from savings during years when Orico had stepped away from her acting career to care for Ryan, who also wasn't working. He died in 2015. Orico kept paying to store the sperm. A cancer patient assistant program called Verna's Purse helped hold storage costs to a few hundred dollars a year. Acting residuals trickled in and helped cover basic expenses. She also founded a public relations firm. In her late 40s, Orico decided to try one more time to have a child. There would be no maternity leave from the business she runs alone, and no second income. I'm going to regret this the rest of my life if I don't, she said. Because she had lost her late husband's health coverage and her own plan had never included fertility benefits, Orico bought a private insurance policy, $625 a month in premiums, and a $10,000 deductible. The policy covered her IVF procedures, ultrasounds, and lab work after she met the deductible. The cycle itself, including retrieval, transfer, testing, and medications, ran $20,000 to $25,000, mostly out of pocket. One embryo transfer worked. Her daughter was born in February. The story has drawn national attention. The hospital bill was just over $10,000, and Orico is on a payment plan. She estimates she has spent more than $100,000 over more than a decade. She still has one embryo. Donating it doesn't feel right, she said, and neither does discarding it. Anali Moran, 46, of Riverside, California. I used to feel like I had time. Now I really know how important it is. Anali Moran was already a mom to five children when, at age 44, she lost a pregnancy at 36 weeks in 2023. Her doctor couldn't find a clear medical explanation, blamed her age. Moran and her husband, a marriage and family therapist, chose cremation over a full burial and service, which could have run $10,000 to $20,000. A nonprofit founded by another family who had experienced a late pregnancy loss covered roughly 90% of the $5,000 bill. The family, with three children still at home, tends to be frugal, and

$5,000 would have been about a full month of living expenses for them. Moran had four children from a previous relationship and two sons with her current husband, who is 41. Their youngest was born in 2024. She hasn't worked in years. Her husband's income from his therapy practice supports the household. He opened 529 accounts for each of their children as soon as Moran became pregnant. The account opened for the child they lost still holds almost $3,000. They haven't decided what to do with it. This August, Moran is starting a master's program to become a therapist specializing in late pregnancy loss. She said there is sparse support for women like her, and she is taking out a student loan to pay for it. And finally, Lisa, 43, and Dave Collender, 39, Lewisburg, Pennsylvania. You're at this point where you've really made a career for yourself and made a name for yourself. Lisa Collender. She spent years climbing to a senior role in pharmaceutical sales. The job requires travel and long hours. She thought about stepping back at work to spend more time with her children, the first of whom she had at age 40. But that would mean walking away from a senior position she said she couldn't have built in her 20s or 30s. The job is hard to sustain at that level unless you're having someone else basically raise your kids, like a nanny. She has mulled her options, a smaller sales territory that requires less travel, a work-from-home role, a pay cut to a less demanding job, or quitting entirely and trying to come back later. Each step down, she figures, could cost hundreds of thousands of dollars in lifetime income, and she doesn't trust she could return to her current level. These are all the struggles I think about every stinking day, she said. She and her husband, Dave, moved quickly after they met 7 years ago. They married when Lisa was 38. Both wanted children, and her doctor had warned that egg quality declines quickly in the late 30s. Three rounds of IVF cost roughly $80,000. Her employer's benefits covered $35,000 of the cost. Pennsylvania doesn't require insurers to cover fertility treatment, and the couple paid the remaining $45,000 out of pocket. Their daughter is 2 years old. Their son is 4 months old. She says she doesn't take it for granted. You appreciate it so much more because the thought's gone through your mind so many times that this is out of reach, she said. Lisa will be 61 when the son is expected to graduate high school. Having a third child, which she still thinks about, would mean she wouldn't be an empty nester until her mid-60s. Dave had hoped to retire between 60 and 65, but having children later might push him towards the back of that range, he said. A third child is out of the question. I don't want to work until I'm 90, he said. Lisa Collender, with her husband and two children, says parenthood once seemed out of reach, but now she appreciates it more as a result. Next on the docket, James Madison's drinking habit. Rise of originalism is sparking bizarre debates on the Supreme Court. Do drug users have a constitutional right to own a gun? The answer may depend on what the Supreme Court thinks about the drinking habits of the Founding Fathers. Can states count mail-in ballots that are postmarked on time but arrive after Election Day? That may turn on a long-forgotten voting practice from the Civil War. As the Supreme Court works through its busiest month, its docket is chock-a-block with tough cases on modern-day problems. More than ever, the justices are looking deep into the past for answers. The time machine is driven by the ascendance of originalism, the legal philosophy pioneered by conservatives that says the meaning of the Constitution's words shouldn't evolve over time. Though the theory has been fashionable for decades, the court's conservative supermajority has embraced it with new fervor, sending attorneys scrambling for historical nuggets that once were more useful for trivial pursuit.
The more this form of analysis gets extended, the stranger it becomes, said Jonathan Ginnap, law and history professor at Stanford and a critic of originalism. Second Amendment cases are at the forefront of lawyers' efforts to amass historical ammunition. That's thanks to a 2022 Supreme Court ruling that significantly expanded the right to carry a gun. The court decreed that today's gun regulations are constitutional only if they are consistent with early American historical traditions. Since then, lawyers across the country have argued over what those traditions are. One dispute, pending before the justices, challenges a federal law that prohibits people who use illegal drugs from possessing firearms. The trouble for originalists is that drug addiction wasn't a well-accepted concept in the 19th century. So during oral arguments, Justice Neil Gorsuch and others focused on a potential parallel, alcohol use at the time of the founding. In those days, states commonly passed laws restricting the rights of habitual drunkards. But Gorsuch, who co-wrote a children's book titled Heroes of 1776, noted that many of the founders were themselves heavy drinkers. John Adams took a tankard of hard cider with his breakfast every day, Gorsuch sternly told a government lawyer who was defending the gun ban. James Madison reportedly drank a pint of whiskey every day. Thomas Jefferson said he wasn't much of a user of alcohol. He only had 3 or 4 glasses of wine a night. If using intoxicants automatically disqualified someone, Gorsuch seemed to suggest, the very people who wrote the Second Amendment would have been disarmed. Advocates of originalism say this sort of backward-looking reasoning is the only way to prevent modern judges or legislatures from abridging individual rights ratified in the Constitution. And that's it for today's reading of the Wall Street Journal. I'm Ken, your volunteer reader here at the Talking Information Center, and I thank you for listening.

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1: Good morning. Early this morning, look for clear skies and a low around 69. Later today, there is a slight chance of rain and a high around 82. Friday night, expect clear skies and a low around 69. Saturday, expect moderate rain with a high near 82. Saturday night, expect misty conditions with a low near 69. Sunday, there is a slight chance of rain with a high near 73. Get your weather every hour right here on Mind's Eye Radio, your virtual newsstand.
2: In Belleville and Fairview Heights, it's clear and 70 degrees. In Collinsville, it's clear and 66 degrees.
3: Dustin Hoffman's award-winning performance in the movie Rain Man brought a brain disorder called autism to national attention. But in typical Hollywood fashion, Rain Man portrayed autism in sensational form. Alongside his extreme social impairment and obsessive behavior, Hoffman's character had extraordinary ability with math and memory. Although in real life some people with autism do have amazing talents, such cases are rare. The majority have less sensational but no less troubling symptoms that typically appear within the first 3 years after birth. Affecting approximately 2 babies per 1,000, autism is a neurological condition that continues to baffle scientists. In most cases, autism affects a child's ability to communicate, form social relationships, and respond normally to their environment. An autistic child might avoid eye contact, shy away from or actively resist being held or touched, seem to withdraw into a shell, and become extremely sensitive to sound, touch, taste, and smell. Other symptoms can include fixating for hours on a particular object and repetitive actions such as rocking or hand flapping. For parents of autistic children, the inability to show or respond to parental affection can be particularly devastating. Although scientists have not pinpointed what causes autism, some research has focused on the amygdala, an area of the brain's limbic system that helps regulate social and emotional behavior. Some studies have revealed irregularities in the amygdalas of autistic children. There is no cure for autism, but therapies abound, from behavioral and developmental approaches to experimental drugs. This moment of science came from Indiana University, with underwriting from the Office of the Chancellor and Textilery Weavers of Bloomington, Indiana, creating handwoven throws, pillows, and accessories for America's home since 1979. Today's program was prepared by Jeremy Shear, with help from Jeffrey Alberts in psychology. I'm Don Glass.

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3: Military Times. My name is Mark Love, and our first article comes from front page of Military Times, dated June 10, 2026. Pentagon to launch Cyber Mastery Incentive Pay Program. The Pentagon is establishing a multi-layered cyber incentive pay program to boost cyber capabilities as part of the DoD's Project Patriot pipeline effort. The Cyber Mastery Incentive Pay, or CMIP, initiative is meant to modernize how the department encourages the cyberspace operation forces, the military and civilian units responsible for cyberspace operations, according to a June 10th release. To incentivize our cyber forces and meet both Department of War and defense industrial base needs, we need to shed legacy incentive models and invest directly in our people serving on the digital front lines. CMIP does this, Undersecretary of Defense for Personnel and Readiness Anthony Tata said in the release. The CMIP program drops the previous incentive models to a more flexible system that aligns pay with skill set mastery and performance of demanding skills. The announcement says the program was developed in 60 days by the CyberCom 2.0 unit. The program will feature two layers, skill incentive pay and special duty pay. Skill incentive pay, or SIP, is considered a foundational layer that rewards an individual for skill level, whether it's basic, senior, or master. Special Duty Assignment Pay, or CDAP, is a monthly incentive for members who perform duties CyberCom deems exceptionally demanding and scale their skills by serving roles such as trainers or more advanced cyber positions. By breaking down the bureaucratic norms of government incentives, this framework enables increased lethality by driving the skills, roles, and duties most vital to mission success. Katie Sutton, Assistant Secretary of Defense for Cyber Policy, who will lead the execution of the program, said in a statement. The pay incentive program is slated to begin October 1st per the release. The announcement did not specify the pay incentive amount for either program level. The initiative follows a recent push from some lawmakers to advance the creation of an independent cyber force military service. A report from two D.C. think tanks examined how a proposed cyber force could take over the service-like responsibilities that CyberCom is currently expected to perform currently. However, it would take at least 1 year and $10 million to stand up the new force. And in our next article, first look at the Global War on Terrorism Memorial design in Washington, dated June 10, 2026. The foundation overseeing the design of the future Global War on Terrorism Memorial on the National Mall in Washington has unveiled the first renderings of what the site will look like. Crafted by architect Kengo Kuma in partnership with the Global War on Terrorism Memorial Foundation, the memorial's design is the culmination of 8 years of input from 20,000 Americans, including veterans from every branch of service and every conflict since World War II, according to a foundation release. According to the memorial's description, visitors will first encounter steel and stone relics recovered from the 9/11 attacks at each of the site's three entrances, marking where the journey began, the release states. In a primary section coined the Embrace, a classically inspired amphitheater rises over the path below and features an arch made of reclaimed steel from the era's combat operation. The arch, which will also be adorned with native vegetation, is designed to filter light and will be oriented to align with Section 60 in Arlington National Cemetery, the resting place of roughly 1,000 service members killed in the post-9/11 wars. Below the arch, a predominantly marble path of honor includes embedded boot prints that represent the weight of war and the varied experience of those who served and their families, the release says. The path will also connect to adjacent memorials on the National Mall. Extending from the footpaths are shallow reflecting pools in which visitors can dip their feet before stepping back onto the stone to leave footprints of their own, an interaction component that offers visitors the chance to walk alongside a loved one once more, the foundation says. This design was shaped by history and held sacred from the beginning, forged by sacrifice and informed by the voices of warriors and their families. Michael Rod Rodriguez, president and CEO of the Global War on Terrorism Memorial Foundation and a retired U.S. Army Green Beret, said in a release, throughout history, societies have built sacred places to welcome their warriors home, places where a grateful people can say, we see you, we honor you, you are not forgotten. Rodriguez added, the GWAT generations deserve the same enduring tribute. Today, we take one step closer to welcoming them home. In addition to input gathered since 2018, a 23-member advisory council comprising Gold Star family members, veterans, and their families worked alongside designers to craft what the foundation has called a living place that will illuminate a night and invite reflection, healing, and unity for generations to come. At the site's architect, Kuma worked on the memorials resonated on a deeply personal level. He said in a recent interview, the artist lost his close friend, Yoichi Soegomo, who worked for Fuji Bank in a September 11th attack at the World Trade Center. The memorial is not an abstract commission for our team. It is a sacred responsibility, Kuma said in the release. Our role was not to impose a design, but to listen. The voices of those who served and the families who stood behind them became our source of inspiration. We wanted to create a place of reflection and connection, a living memorial where nature, light, and the materials of this war come together as an embrace for a grateful nation. Foundation's officials are slated to meet over the coming months with various city planning commissions to finalize design approval according to the foundation's proposed timeline. With approval, the foundation is aiming for a 2027 groundbreaking and a project completion date of late 2028. And in our next article, they got very lucky, Trump says of downed Apache helicopter's crew, dated June 10th, 2026. President Donald Trump on Wednesday said two U.S. Army aviators got very lucky after an AH-64 Apache attack helicopter was downed by Iran over the Strait of Hormuz, emphasizing that American retaliation for the incident is not over. Speaking to reporters in the Oval Office, the president declared, we hit them hard yesterday, and we're going to hit them hard again today. Trump initially claimed in a Truth Social post on Tuesday that Iran had shot down the aircraft, but before revising his account a day later to say it was struck by an Iranian ordnance that failed to detonate on an impact. The bomb was lodged in the helicopter. It didn't explode. It was on fire, but it didn't explode, Trump explained. Those two guys, they knew how to fly, but they got very lucky. He then quipped, you won't believe the rescue, how cool it was. The crew members were retrieved by a remotely piloted Navy surface drone in what Trump and military officials describe as the first U.S. operation of its kind. Still, the episode demonstrated one asymmetrical element of the conflict. U.S. officials said a low-cost Iranian Shahid 136 drone, estimated to cost roughly $20,000, engaged the American attack helicopter valued at between $35 million and $40 million. Describing the subsequent rescue, Captain Tim Hawkins, a spokesman for Central Command, told Military Times that the unmanned surface vessel retrieved the downed aviators and ferried them to a rendezvous point at sea, where they were then hoisted aboard a helicopter for extrication. The surface drone that assisted in Monday's rescue of the Apache crew off the coast of Oman was a U.S. Navy Corsair unmanned surface vessel operated by U.S. 5th Fleet's Task Force 59, he said. The task force began fielding these drones in theater in late March. The 24-foot Corsair, built by Texas-based Saronic Technologies, can carry payloads of up to 1,000 pounds over a 1,000 nautical mile range and reach speeds of up to 35 knots, according to a company's website. Soon after the U.S. began carrying out retaliatory strikes on Tuesday night, Iranian Foreign Minister Abbas Araghchi, in a social media post, wrote that our powerful armed forces will leave no attack or threat unanswered. The Islamic Revolutionary Guard Corps later announced, through a statement carried by Iranian State TV, that it had conducted 21 attacks on U.S. bases across the region, including in Bahrain, Kuwait, and Jordan. But despite the fresh waves of attack, Trump on Wednesday insisted that a peace agreement can be reached. We'll see what happens with the deal. We're really close to a deal, but they keep tapping us along. They keep playing us for suckers, Trump said. All they have to do is they have to start signing a paper. It's fully negotiated. Given the negotiations are highly sensitive and secret, it's unclear how close or distant the sides are from an agreement. And in our next article, Iraq and Afghanistan veterans are retiring. How will new leaders inherit their lessons learned? The military is preparing for future conflicts that may look a little like the wars fought in Iraq and Afghanistan. At the same time, the generation that spent two decades fighting those wars is steadily leaving the force. Across the branches, post-9/11 veterans are retiring, transitioning to civilian careers and stepping away from leadership and training positions. Their departures come as military leaders shift attention towards great power competition, distributed operations, and emerging technologies while preparing a force increasingly led by service members whose careers began after major combat operations in Iraq and Afghanistan ended. For retired Marine Lieutenant Colonel John Harmon, the retirement of that generation raises a question that extends beyond doctrine or force structure. What exactly is worth carrying forward? Some of the lessons forged during two decades of war remain relevant regardless of how future conflicts are fought, Harmon said. Never take lightly the responsibility of sending others into danger, he said. After a career that included 9 deployments and 6 combat tours across Iraq, Afghanistan, and the broader Middle East. That lesson emerged during some of the most intense fighting of the post-9/11 era. During the Battle of Fallujah, young and non-commissioned officers made life-or-death decisions under relentless pressure. The leaders who earned trust were not necessarily the most aggressive or outspoken, Harmon said. They were the ones who remained disciplined, calm, and committed to the service members under their charge. What separated exceptional leaders from average ones wasn't bravado or chest-thumping rhetoric, Harmon said. It was steady leadership under pressure. Military leaders have spent years adapting strategy and training for future conflict. Whether the next battle involves a near-peer adversary, proxy forces, or a crisis no one has yet predicted, Harmon said junior leaders will still face uncertainty, the weight of responsibility, and the consequences of their decisions. Technology will evolve, but leadership fundamentals will not, Harmon said. The Pentagon's 2026 National Defense Strategy shifts the department's focus towards deterring major powers, strengthening homeland defense, and preparing for future conflict. Army University's Press recent Lariat Advance report argues that future warfare will place greater demands on dispersed formations, decentralized decision-making, and leaders operating with incomplete information. Both describe operating environments that differ sharply from the counterinsurgency campaigns that shaped much generation that served after September 2001. The topic of what gets passed on to future military leaders has surfaced across military education, training, and force development discussions as the services prepare for future conflict. Harmon said he has seen that transition firsthand while working with younger Marines and officers after leaving active duty. Many of the students entering today's force are highly educated, technologically fluent, and comfortable operating environments shaped by artificial intelligence, unmanned systems, and constant connectivity, he said. What they lack is not capability. It is the shared operational experience that defined their predecessor. It is his interactions with students. Harmon said he occasionally finds himself sharing lessons that once required little explanations because entire units had lived through them together. Concepts such as trust, accountability, and responsibility were reinforced by repeated deployments and combat experience. For many younger service members, those lessons must now be taught in classrooms, training exercises, and professional military education programs, rather than learned during wartime deployments. The challenge isn't that this generation is unprepared, Harmon said. The challenge is making sure they inherit the lessons that previous generations learned through experience without having to relearn them in combat. Leaders who attended Soft Week 2026 agreed. This year, U.S. Special Operations Command leaders warned that training requirements continue to accumulate even as demands on the force grow more complex. Leaders argue that future readiness will depend on both emerging technologies and preserving the adaptability, judgment, and resilience needed to operate in uncertain environments. The fundamentals of leadership. The discussion is unfolding as many members who served during the height of global war on terrorism reach retirement eligibility. Service members who entered the military in the years following the September 11, 2001 attacks are now approaching or surpassing 20 years of service, the benchmark for military retirement. Many serve in senior enlisted officer instructor training positions responsible for developing the next generation of leaders. Retired Army Captain Maxine Reyes, an Afghanistan veteran who served in leadership and command positions during her military career, said one of the most important lessons she carried from Afghanistan had little to do with tactics. Having the ability to build genuine relationships often mattered as much as tactical proficiency, Reyes said. We must never forget that every mission is ultimately about people. Technology, weapons, and battlefield conditions will continue to evolve, she said, but the fundamentals of leadership remain remarkably consistent. The battlefield of the next conflict may look nothing like Afghanistan, said Reyes, but one thing remains constant. Success and failure often hinge on human relationships, trust, and leadership. Future conflicts may involve artificial intelligence, cyber warfare, and technologies that did not exist during much of the wars in Iraq and Afghanistan, Reyes explained. Even so, leaders will still be required to make decisions under pressure, uncertainty, and exhaustion. When conditions are at their worst, people rarely follow a rank, they follow a leader they trust, she said. For Harmon, those qualities are directly connected to future conflict. A fight involving a near-peer adversary could place greater responsibility on junior leaders operating with less oversight, degraded communications, and fewer opportunities to seek guidance from higher-ups, he said. In those environments, leadership, judgment, and trust become operational requirements. Reese Rogers, a retired Marine officer who served in Marine reconnaissance and special operations units during deployments to Iraq and Afghanistan, says gaining experience itself should be the goal. The first time is always the first time, Rogers said. Training can prepare leaders for many situations, but some lessons are learned only when responsibility becomes real. We always worry about how we should perform when it matters most, but you only learn by doing, he said. For retired Navy Senior Chief Stephanie Tinkersley, who served in Afghanistan during Operation Enduring Freedom as a Fleet Marine Corps Force Corpsman, one of those lessons is judgment. Perfect information is a luxury leaders rarely have, Tinkersley said. Most consequential decisions are made long before all the answers are available. Authentic leadership is the willingness to act amid uncertainty, guided by judgment, experience, and a clear understanding of what is at stake. A new era. Military historian Eric Chapman said the retirement of the post-9/11 generation is influencing a broader discussion about what future leaders need to know. As the military shifts from the wars that defined the last two decades to preparing for future conflict, Chapman said the challenge is not preserving Iraq and Afghanistan as case studies. It is determining which lessons remain relevant regardless of the battlefield. Every retirement represents more than a billet to be filled, Chapman said. It represents years of accumulated judgment, mentorship, and operational experience walking out the door. As military leaders redesign training, doctrine, and force priorities for future conflict, Chapman said, we can't wait for the next conflict to rediscover what previous generations learned through hard experience. He continued, the next generation doesn't need to fight the last war, but they do need to understand the hard-earned lessons that war produced. Ensign Christopher Miller, a recent Naval Academy graduate, is part of the generation that will inherit those lessons and apply them to conflicts that may bear little resemblance to those fought after 2001. My generation may never fight the same wars our mentors fought, Miller said. The responsibilities that come with leadership, however, remain unchanged. We'll face the same responsibility of making difficult decisions under pressure, Miller said. The technology will be different. The burden of leadership won't be. And in our next article, VA introduces new electronic health record system to forward additional sites, dated June 10, 2026. The Department of Veterans Affairs deployed a new federal electronic health record system to four sites in Ohio and Kentucky on Saturday, bringing the total number of VA health systems using this software to 14. Saturday's rollouts marks the second deployment this year to additional VA medical centers following a years-long pause prompted by implementation issues and safety concerns. The FEHR for made by Cerner was rolled out to four VA health care facilities and their associated clinics in Michigan in April, the first VA-specific facilities to receive it since 2022. On Saturday, the VA activated the system at the Cincinnati VA Medical Center, Chillicothe VA Medical Center, and Dayton VA Medical Center in Ohio, as well as the Cincinnati VA Medical Center, Fort Thomas in Kentucky. According to the VA, more than 7,200 VA providers and staff members and 107,000 veterans will have access to the new system in Southern Ohio. VA Secretary Doug Collins told members of Congress in April that the resumption of the program, which was put on hold to address system issues, is going as planned. How I know this is working is that I'm having center executive directors and employees at what is supposed to be next year's facilities hearing about it from their colleagues, and they're saying, we're ready to go now. We've been training. We've been doing this. We're ready to speed up our training, Collins told members at the Senate Military Construction, Veteran Affairs, and Related Agencies Appropriations Subcommittee. VA's adoption of Oracle's Health EHR was halted in 2033, following a year-long pause over safety and functionality concerns. The program was introduced to medical centers in Washington, Oregon, and Ohio between 2020 and 2022, but experienced reliability and safety issues and cost increases. VA officials said Monday the Michigan rollout, the first following the pause other than 2024 go-live, at the Joint Department of Defense Veterans Affairs James Lovell Federal Healthcare Center in North Chicago, introduced more than 200,000 veterans and 10,000 staff members to the system. It has received exceptionally positive feedback from users and hospital administrators, they said in a press release. To achieve a smooth rollout, the VA hired additional staff, fixed hundreds of problems related to the initial rollout in the Pacific Northwest, and streamlined the administration overseeing the implementation, according to the Deputy Secretary Paul Lawrence. The VA's fiscal 2027 budget request calls for $4.2 billion to continue deploying the system across 170 VA medical centers. The department plans to introduce the system to three medical centers in Indiana to August and facilities in Alaska and Cleveland, Ohio in October. And in our next article, U.S. aircraft fires at disables another oil tanker in Gulf of Oman, dated June 10, 2026. The U.S. military on Tuesday struck and incapacitated an oil tanker in the Gulf of Oman for violating the U.S. Navy's blockade by attempting to transport oil from Iran. A U.S. aircraft fired precision munitions at the engine room of the Palau-flagged MT Santabello after the vessel refused to adhere to warnings from military forces, U.S. Central Command said. The action marks the second U.S. strike this week against non-compliant vessels in the area. On Monday, a U.S. Navy F-18 Super Hornet assigned to the aircraft carrier USS Abraham Lincoln fired precision munitions at the Palau-flagged MT Mavericks in the Gulf of Oman. The vessel was attempting to sail to an Iranian port in violation of the U.S. Navy blockade, CENTCOM said, and military forces disabled the ship by launching a strike against its engineering and steering spaces. U.S. military forces also launched self-defense strikes against Iran after President Donald Trump and his said Iranian military forces were responsible for the downing of a U.S. Army AH-64 Apache helicopter on Monday near the coast of Oman. Both crew members aboard the helicopter were safely rescued by a U.S. Navy Corsair unmanned surface vessel that same evening. U.S. Central Command has disabled 8 non-compliant vessels, redirected 134 compliant ships, and allows 42 vessels since the U.S. Navy blockade began on April 13th. And in our next article, U.S. Navy stands up naval support activity in Western Australia, dated June 10th, 2026. The U.S. Navy has established a naval support activity in Western Australia, the service announced. The latest move designed to enhance security cooperation between Australia, the United Kingdom, and the United States. Stood up on May 30th, NSA Stirling, part of the Pillar 1 segment of the Trilateral AUKUS Pact, will provide services and programs for U.S. service members, civilian personnel, contractors, and their families assigned to Submarine Rotational Force West, according to a service release. Expected to be fully operational in 2027, SRF West will support a rotation of U.S. and British nuclear-powered fast attack submarines aboard Australia's HMS Stirling installation near Perth. The detachment is expected to assist submarine deployments by enabling expanded maintenance options and sustainment infrastructure in the region. Establishment of NSA Stirling with our AUKUS partners demonstrates our command mission to support the fleet, warfighter, and family, Vice Admiral Scott Gray, Commander of Navy Installation Command, said in a release. By providing essential services to U.S. personnel and their families, NSA Stirling will enhance rotational submarine force readiness. The first U.S. personnel assigned to SRF West are expected to begin rotating through HMAS Sterling in late 2026, according to a May 30th Pentagon release. The U.K. is also committed to a rotational presence with SRF West. We are currently in the early stages of establishing NSA Sterling, said Rear Admiral Ian Johnson, commander of the Navy Region Japan, which began the process of standing up NSA Sterling in October 24. While there is still much work ahead, we are confident in our ability to accomplish this task through strong collaboration with our AUKUS partners. The NSA activation, meanwhile, came as U.S. Defense Secretary Pete Hegseth attended a May 30th meeting at the U.S. Embassy in Singapore alongside Australian Deputy Prime Minister and Minister for Defense Richard Marles and U.K. Secretary of State for Defense John Healey. The three officials affirmed key AUKUS milestones continue to be met on schedule, with Australia on track to acquire a conventionally armed nuclear-powered submarine in the coming years. The Singapore meeting also yielded the announcement of the first signature project of Pillar 2 of the AUKUS agreement, which will focus on developing and delivering, starting in 2027, cutting-edge tech for uncrewed undersea vehicles, or UUVs. The project is intended to significantly enhance AUKUS partners' ability to protect critical national seabed infrastructure, deploying cutting-edge surveillance, reconnaissance, and strike capabilities, conduct logistic operations, and bolster superiority in anti-submarine and anti-surface warfare, mine countermeasures, electronic warfare, and contested littoral maneuver, the Pentagon release stated. And in our next article, U.S. Army astronaut tapped for NASA's Artemis III mission, dated June 10, 2026. The U.S. Army is launching into space, once again, by way of Colonel Frank Rubio, who will be part of the 2027 Artemis III mission, NASA announced Tuesday. The astronaut will be part of a four-man crew that will tackle a host of difficult tests within Earth's orbit in preparation for NASA's 2028 Artemis IV flight, which will be the first crewed mission to the moon's south pole. Rubio's mission is slated to serve as a proving ground for future lunar landings. As well, the team will evaluate how the special spacecraft navigates tours and docks with commercial landing systems developed by Blue Origin and SpaceX. My Army training has been an integral part of the experiences that have been enabled me to be ready for this mission, Rubio, a former Black Hawk pilot turned flight surgeon, said in a Tuesday statement released by the Army. Serving taught me to lead under pressure, how to stay calm when the stakes are highest, and how to put the mission and people beside you above yourself, he said. He added, Rubio's selection as a mission specialist for Artemis III comes after a record-setting 371-day mission aboard an International Space Station from September 2022 to September 2023, where he set the American record for the longest single space flight. The unexpected year-long mission saw Rubio complete 5,963 orbits around Earth, travel over 157 million miles, and complete three spacewalks that amounted to 21 hours and 24 minutes in total. His previous journey was only meant to last 6 months, but the spacecraft coolant leak prolonged the mission. Before he began eschewing gravity in pursuit of outer space, Rubio served nearly 20 years as an aviator, then physician. He graduated from the United States Military Academy in 1998 and logged over 1,100 flight hours, more than 600 in combat during deployments in Bosnia, Afghanistan, and Iraq, before beginning medical school and training as a family physician and flight surgeon. At the time of Rubio's NASA selection, he was a battalion surgeon for the 3rd Battalion of the 10th Special Forces Group Airborne in Colorado. Rubio is one of three Artemis III crew members with military backgrounds. Andre Douglas, who will serve as the mission specialist during the flight, graduated from the Coast Guard Academy before serving as a guardsman. Randy Bresnik, the crew's commander, retired as a colonel in the Marine Corps. Rob Hines, who was selected as backup crew member, is a colonel in the Air Force. 19 Army astronauts have taken part in NASA space probe missions, but Rubio and Colonel Ann McLean are the Army's only active-duty astronauts, according to the service. Chief Warrant Officer 3, Joseph Bailey, was also on active duty as an astronaut candidate and began his initial training in September 2025. And in case you're just now joining us, you're listening to Military Times. In our next article, an opinion. Defense Secretary's Navy Flag Board actions are unprecedented and deeply troubling, dated June 10, 2026. The Defense Secretary's recent removal of several qualified officers from the fiscal 2027 Navy 07 flag list should be of immediate concern to military personnel, veterans, and to all Americans, regardless of political affiliation. By now, it seems clear that the Navy approved, via a selection board, a list with 31 names on it. The final promotion list only contained 22. While this has not been confirmed by the Office of the Secretary of Defense, it seems clear that the names were removed by the Secretary himself. This is a line that has never been crossed before. No Defense Secretary in the past several decades has taken such a drastic action. While it is true that promotions have been withheld in the past, in the case of Tailhook scandal and Fat Leonard investigations, for example, those were tied to alleged misconduct. This is not the case here. All 31 of the selected met the approved merit-based standards of the selection board. Additionally, the group removed included all the women and several minorities, as well as some white officers who were originally selected. No reason was given, but some reporting indicates that a past association with diversity, equity, and inclusion initiatives is a common denominator. Regardless of the intent, the impact is clear. The makeup of this group of admirals will shape Navy leadership for decades to come. To recap, the board president led his members to a decision under a statutory guidance, a process that has been scrutinized and refined to the highest standard over the decades. Defense Secretary Pete Hegseth's actions effectively say that neither SecNav nor a board of highly qualified flag officers are capable of delivering a list of the best of the best that is his judgment alone without having reviewed records in the same detail is better. XF has made it clear by his words and actions that he holds a strong presumption. If a woman or minority was promoted to a leadership position, it was solely because of their race or gender. The idea that it might have been based on merit is discounted. If this new non-DEI standard imposed after the fact by the Secretary is at the heart of the action, the trend will continue toward an all-white male admiralty that does not resemble or represent the force it leads. If nothing else, it creates a gap of 9 flag billets with our nation is at war. Many of us see this as a seminal moment for the Navy. The actions of a single individual taken without justification or explanation demonstrate a dramatic and stark rebuke of Navy leadership, the Navy flag community, all the individuals selected by the board for promotion, and the board process, as well as its president and members. If Navy leaders cannot decide who leads the service, how can anything they say or do be trusted? This is a good spot to acknowledge a different perspective. A colleague with experience in such matters shared the following. As a secretary, it's one of the few levers you have to influence the future of the force. Previous administrations place much more emphasis on diversity. There are a limited number of flag positions. Choices have to be made. Promotions can't be entirely objective. They never really have been. Frankly, that is the service secretary's and sec board's job. This may be true, but it's this author's opinion. It does not come close to justifying the recent unprecedented actions. This situation transcends political alliances, even if the removals do not violate the letter of Title 10 and the Secretary's authority and responsibilities to Congress. It tramples on the spirit. If the Defense Secretary wanted to shape the force in his image, white, male, straight, Christian, we could have duly inserted language into the precepts, later with transparency, and not hide behind the opacity of the office. If we wanted to reduce the number of flag officers and some have upended, Hegseth could have cut the number of available billets. I had hoped, perhaps naively, for a revolt of the admirals, some form of unified stand, or at least a louder hue and cry from either the active duty or retired flag community, or even from the acting Secretary of the Navy. But if there has been one, it has remained behind closed doors. As many of those very flag officers have said many times in person in the same room as me, when you walk past a discrepancy and do nothing, you have just established a new lower standard. I agree. A lot of us are watching recent articles and interviews have captured the pressures and fears expressed by female and minority active duty and retired service members. They also fall against the backdrop of other actions, such as removal of high-ranking female and minority officers, a policy on shaving that impact primarily black service members, and a drumbeat of questioning about the suitability of women for combat roles. As one officer said to me, the cracks we put in this glass ceiling have now been repaired, and it's more impenetrable than ever. Those words and the feelings behind them indicate a loss of trust in the integrity of the institution and those who lead it. These actions will filter down over time. One black sailor told me, I submitted an officer package, but I feel my chances are now slim. A very senior female officer told me that this action chilled me to the bone. I cannot in good conscience advise young women to join a service where their opportunities are limited regardless of their talent. I feel especially bad for the 22 who were deemed acceptable for promotion. At some point, they will be in the room with one or more of the other 9 who met the exact same merit and accomplished base standards. Will they look away? They should not in this position, nor should the Navy. I hope to see redress of the situation in some form, preferably the reinstatement of all 31 selectees. At a minimum, there should be a clear accounting for the reasons the other 9 were removed. It appears that Navy leadership is not prepared to die on this hill, which is disappointing, but not unexpected. There is still time for Congress to demand and push for answers, but the cement is setting, and this is starting to look like the new normal. The foundation of the entire selection board process is cracked and may never recover. So it is a sad day for Navy, the military, and the country. In our next article, Qatari donated Air Force One now sports red, white, and blue paint job, dated June 10, 2026. The Qatari Boeing 747-8i aircraft gifted to the United States to serve as an interim Air Force One is now donning the red, white, and blue livery. The president's aircraft, referred to as the VC-25B Bridge, is undergoing its final government modifications, an Air Force spokesperson told Military Times on Wednesday. A photograph of the aircraft sporting its new paint job circulated on social media this week. It was taken by aviation photographer Travis Gormley on Saturday and posted the following day. The controversial gift from Qatar was donated in May 2025 after President Donald Trump aired his dissatisfaction over Boeing's delays to deliver 2 new VC-25B aircraft. The replacement of the current Air Force One was originally slated for 2024, but is now expected in 2028. The Air Force provided an update on the bridge aircraft at the beginning of May, saying it completed flight testing and is on track for a summer delivery to the Presidential Airlift Group. The service did not specify when the president will begin flying in the aircraft. The spokesperson declined Wednesday to comment on what final modifications are being made to the aircraft. To make the plane suitable for a president, the plane will require a reinforced defense with countermeasures, encrypted communications, and other capabilities installed. Currently, the president is flying in a version of the 747 aircraft, the VC-25A. And in our next article, Army mortar crews trade laptops for phone app, dated June 9, 2026. Army mortar teams have replaced 20-year-old software used to calculate firing data and ballistics with a new application designed for smartphones and tablets. In a press release, the Army said the motor app was approved for release to all Army motor units in March 2026, following roughly 3 years of testing and 6 years of development. Julia Gustafsson, a computer engineer at the Army Combat Capabilities Development Command Armament Center and the app's project lead, described it as something modern, user-friendly, and responsive. According to Gustafsson, soldiers from the 82nd Airborne Division were able to use the app effectively with minimal training. The Army said the software retained the workflow of the legacy system, making the transition intuitive for experienced mortar crews. Unlike the previous system, the mortar app runs on Android devices, allowing soldiers to download it onto smartphones and tablets instead of relying on laptops. The Army's existing tools, the mortar fire control software, and the lightweight handheld mortar ballistics computer entered service in 2003 and 2004, respectively. Gustafsson said the new application can also be updated more easily than its predecessor. After its initial release in 2023, the Army continued testing and refining the software, which is now in the fourth iteration. The app's origins date back even further. Gustafsson said the mortar app evolved from an application requested by the Marine Corps in 2015, helping explain the relatively seamless transition to the new system. The mortar app was a solution that had such an impact on the Fire Control Systems and Technology Directorate and soldiers, paving the way for providing these solutions has been exciting, Gustafsson said. And in our next article, Navy chaplains to remove rank insignias from all working and utility uniforms, dated June 10, 2026. U.S. Navy chaplains will discard their rank insignia on working and utility uniforms starting Tuesday, the service announced in an administrative message. The guidance follows an edict issued by Defense Secretary Pete Hegseth on March 24th in a video upload to X, which he stated that a chaplain is a chaplain first and an officer second. Previously, uniforms worn by chaplains presented rank insignias in addition to a symbol denoting their religion, but Hegseth ordered the removal of rank insignia to ensure that chaplains would be seen among the highest ranks because of their divine calling. Effective immediately, Navy chaplains will remove all rank insignias when wearing working or utility uniform components, including Navy work uniforms, NWUs, coveralls, flight suits, flight deck clothing, and two-piece organizational clothing, TUPOC uniforms, the administration message said. Rank insignia will also be removed from all outer garments and covers when worn with working and utility uniforms. The chaplain staff corps insignia, meanwhile, will include to be displayed according to the memo. When chaplains are wearing service dress, formal or ceremonial uniforms, service members are to offer required military honors and courtesy, the message said. When these personnel are in working and utility uniforms and are outdoors and are covered, sailors and chaplains are to exchange greetings and salutes. Chaplains are also required to greet and salute officers regardless of rank, the message said. The Pentagon is currently working to reform the chaplain corps with a December message from Hegseth calling for a renewed focus on serving religious duties as opposed to providing therapy and counsel to service members. Hegseth also recently said he reduced the number of religious affiliation codes from 200 to 31. And in our next article, Marine Corps looks to equip vehicles with 360-degree cameras, dated June 9, 2026. The U.S. Marine Corps is looking for 360-degree cameras systems to fit on the LAV-25 and other armored vehicles. The goal is to allow crews to operate their vehicles and enjoy full situational awareness, even while buttoned up with the hatches closed. The service is looking for fully integrated turnkey systems that provide complete situational awareness and enable crews to operate the vehicle from within the hull with all hatches and doors closed on land, according to a request for information published by the program manager Light Armor Vehicles. The deadline is June 18th. PMLAV envisions a system with a minimum of 4 cameras and a maximum of 10 that merge into a single video stream to provide a combined 360-degree review. The system should include infrared or thermal imaging for low-light conditions, a zoom feature, high-resolution videos such as 1080p or 4K, and accurate capture of colors for maneuvering, local security, and identification of personnel obstructions and obstacles. While the RFI specifically describes the project of a survivability upgrade that is intended to significantly enhance LAV platform, it also mentions amphibious platforms like the amphibious combat vehicle, as well as the advanced reconnaissance vehicle. The ARV will replace the LAV-25, which was first deployed in the early 1980s. The Marine Corps seems particularly concerned with allowing crews to close their hatches when the vehicles are in water. The U.S. Navy's Naval Safety Center noted that the amphibious assault

navigation lights, and day shapes for collisional avoidance. Crews must be able to use the cameras to assess sea state, wave patterns, and visibility conditions that may affect swimming, and it should feature real-time tracking and ranging of contacts in fog, surf, and low-light conditions. Companies are asked to provide evidence of prior deployment or testing in maritime or amphibious environments. The cost should be no greater than $160,000 per vehicle, including all cameras, displays, software, and other components. And in our next article, the U.S. usually sells weapons to Taiwan. With drones, expect the reverse. Dated June 10, 2026. New Taipei City, Taiwan. The United States has been selling advanced weapons for Taiwan for years, with large American contractors churning out more of the higher-end equipment than the island could ever produce alone for its defense against its military rival China. Now Taiwan, an all-purpose manufacturing hub since the 1980s with an emphasis on high-tech hardware, is positioning to sell homegrown drones to the U.S. military so it can avoid the dominant Chinese supply chain, analysts and recent transactions indicate. Foreign governments value Taiwanese drones mainly because of Taiwan's strong information communication technologies foundation and its role as a trusted supply chain partner, said Li Yicheng, an analyst with the Market Intelligence and Consulting Institute in Taipei. From a supply chain perspective, Western countries have increasingly prioritized reducing the reliance on Chinese drones and Chinese-made components, Li said, amid concerns over information security, wartime supply chain resilience, and national security. The trustworthiness of component sources has become an important factor for Western governments when evaluating drone suppliers. China-headquartered DJI makes at least 70% of the world's commercial and civilian-use drones, including for American consumers. On June 4th, the de facto U.S. Embassy in Taiwan said the Virginia-based Association for Uncrewable Vehicle Systems International and the Industrial Technology Research Institute in Taiwan were working together on drone technology. A day earlier, domestic media had reported that Taiwan's Metal Industries Research and Development Center signed a memorandum to team up with the American defense technology company Anduril. We recognize that Taiwan's strengths in advanced manufacturing, electronics, and agile production make it a natural and indispensable partner, the de facto embassy's director, Raymond Green, said in June 4th statement. And last year, Taiwanese manufacturer Thunder Tiger Overkill brand Kamikaze drone set a precedent for Asia by meeting the Pentagon certification requirements. The Taiwanese drone industry was worth NT$12.9 billion, or $410 million U.S. dollars. Last year, after growing 2.5 times over 2024, and drone exports racked up NT$2.95 billion, the island's premier, Cho Jung-tai, said in a statement on April 30th, Taiwan has worked on drones of some type since the 1990s. In the first quarter this year, the United States was the number three importer with shipments worth $2.58 million after Poland and the Czech Republic. Taiwan aims to make NT$40 billion worth of drones by 2030, Cho added, noting that the island has a complete supply chain. U.S. military is paying special attention to drones in light of their use in Russia-Ukraine war, analysts said, and U.S. legislators proposed in 2025 expanding domestic drone production to 1 million units per year. But that ambition would take some time for the U.S. industry to expand that scale, particularly as they don't have a strong commercial UAV industry already in place, said Jeremiah Gertler, senior advisor with the U.S.-based Aerodynamic Advisory. It would not be sufficient to provide production capacity or finished products while the U.S. got its production in place, Gertler said. Taiwan could offer the United States an at-scale solution where swarms of UAVs are added for air and sea combat, and China will watch how well they perform, predicted Doug Berry, an international trade consultant and an adjunct professor at George Washington University. Taiwanese manufacturers can make drones in a small or large batches, a possible advantage over other suppliers, said Sean Su, an independent tech analyst in Taiwan. But its biggest appeal is the lack of China in the supply chain, he said. U.S. officials fret over data security, possible espionage, and supply chain risks posed by any military gear sourced from China. Drones in general are very low cost, so it doesn't matter if China is much cheaper, Su said. Taiwan's drones are in a range that is

0: already dozens of times cheaper than many other platforms with arguably even more capability, he added. And in our next article, Germany and France dropped joint fighter jet project, dated June 8, 2026. From Berlin, the leaders of France and Germany have agreed to scrap a landmark project to develop and build a new generation fighter jet, two German officials said on Monday, ending one of Europe's most ambitious defense programs. German Chancellor Friedrich Merz and French President Emmanuel Macron discussed the troubled project on the sidelines of the EU Western Balkans summit in Montenegro last week and concluded there was no prospect of breaking months of deadlock, the officials said. Failure to reach an agreement on the $100 billion euro or $116 billion U.S. dollar project underscores the struggles Europe has faced in rebuilding its military capacity after decades. The project, which centers on a core fighter jet supported by drones and linked by a classified combat cloud, has been in doubt for months as the two sides have wrangled over specifications and control. A European source briefed on the matter said the two sides were moving towards a face-saving solution in which the remaining systems outside the core fighter, such as the combat cloud of highly secure links, would maintain the same name, Future Combat Air System, or FCAS, FCAS. The compromise is mainly symbolic since FCAS is a generic name for such systems and not unique to this plan. But officials have been seeking a formula allowing Macron to relinquish the core fighter without having to declare the whole project dead. Macron launched a project with former German Chancellor Angela Merkel in 2017. His office did not immediately return requests for comment. Macron and Merz had tried for months to salvage the project and overcome differences between the main industry partners, European aerospace group Airbus, PA, which represents Germany and Spain, and France's Dassault Aviation. As well as disputes over control and technological specifications, the two sides had widely differing requirements for the aircraft. Merz has openly questioned whether developing a manned sixth-generation fighter jet still made sense for his country's air force, and said Germany did not need a nuclear-capable jet that could land on an aircraft carrier. Next article, after FCAS demise, Germany's options include ordering more F-35 warplanes, dated June 9, 2026. From Cologne, Germany, German defense leaders will go back to the drawing board in their quest for a next-generation fighter jet following the end of the once-ambitious French-German-Spanish Future Combat Air System. As the dust was settling into Berlin from Monday's bombshell news, Defense Minister Boris Pistorius outlined three options on Tuesdays, plus a mysterious fourth path that he alluded but left unexplained. One option consists of buying additional stealthy F-35 jets from the United States on top of the 35 already ordered, he said on the sidelines of a meeting with Czech counterpart Jaromír Zuna in Berlin. German news outlet Der Spiegel reported last October that plans were already in the works to purchase 15 such warplanes from the U.S. to the tune of almost $3 billion. Pistorius confirmed these plans are now on the table, saying they could be a bridge solution or whatever on the way to the next generation weapon for Germany. The second option entails Berlin getting involved in an existing international fighter program with sixth-generation features, Pistorius said. Aside from the U.S. push to that end, the most obvious candidate for this path would be a British-Italian-Japanese effort to have Global Combat Air Program. Finally, Germany could start its own program, Pistorius said, under German leadership with Airbus and other partners. He said German defense leaders have been talking about with Airbus about feasible options for months because the end of the FCAS program had been expected. Pistorius largely blamed unresolved differences with French industry champion Dassault over intellectual property, as well as diverging military requirements for the program's demise. In the end, government leaders from France and Germany were unable to compel the companies involved to cooperate, he said, as much as Paris and Berlin had wanted to. Knowing what we know today, we wouldn't set up a program in this way again, Pistorius said. And in our next article, Senator warns of government shutdown over dispute on fiscal 2027 defense budget, dated June 9, 2026. U.S. lawmakers across the aisle disagree about how much of a funding increase is necessary for the military during the next fiscal year, leading to at least one senator foreseeing another government shutdown. As the Senate Armed Services Committee continues to work through its version of the National Defense Authorization Act for fiscal 2027, Senator John Kennedy, Republican of Louisiana, said during a Tuesday hearing that America has a defense crisis, but Republicans and Democrats do not currently see eye to eye on the amount of funding required to mitigate the challenge. During a Senate Committee on Appropriations hearing about the Department of the Air Force's budget request, Kennedy said the President Donald Trump's request for a 42% increase will be difficult to deliver. Currently, Republicans are weighing the possibility of a 20 to 27% increase for the defense budget, even though the lawmakers have not settled on the final number yet. The president's final 2027 defense budget request is a historic $1.5 trillion that includes an increase in funding for each service branch, with the Air Force recommended to receive a 33.6% rise in appropriations. Kennedy claimed that Democratic senators have said privately that instead they wish to spend additional money on welfare. The senator did not refer to a specific welfare service to which Democrats wish to allot additional money. Services could include child welfare, housing assistance, or supplemental nutrition assistance program, or SNAP benefits. Now, they're smart people. They know that we can't do that, and we're not going to do that, Kennedy said during a hearing. If nothing else, it would explode the deficit. And besides that, as they know, you don't have a crisis in welfare like we have a crisis in defense. Louisiana senator clarified that he is not against assisting the less fortunate, but that he supports standing up to adversaries like China and North Korea. That tells me that Democrats have no intention of helping us pass a budget. And I also predict, if I'm wrong, I will apologize, and that my friend Senator Chuck Schumer is going to shut down government tight as Dick's hat man first chance he gets before the midterms, Kennedy said. The government will be shut down eventually for a period of time until there is a coming continuing resolution, Kennedy asserted, saying that his Democratic friends want to play politics ahead of the midterms in November. In response to how a shutdown without a reconciliation bill or continuing resolution would affect the Air Force, Secretary of the Air Force Troy Mink said that it will continually impact readiness. A lot of the investments we've just been talking about to meet the threats from the unmanned vehicles, as well as the increased readiness for weapons and systems to increase that F-35 readiness, as well as ammunition procurement, all that is substantially impacted if we stayed at $190 billion without a reconciliation or other mechanisms, Mink said at the hearing. Mink was referring to the fiscal 2026 NDAA that authorized a budget of $890 billion for the Defense Department, National Nuclear Security Agency, and related agencies. Kennedy said that he believes Mink should prepare for a possible shutdown. You're going to hear a lot of happy talk from senators about how we need to spend more money on defense, but I think a lot of my colleagues have no intention of voting for a budget under any circumstances, Kennedy said. They want the government to be shut down, and I think Senator Schumer is going to accommodate them, he concluded. During Trump's second administration, there have been two government shutdowns, with a complete one lasting a record number of 43 days in 2025 and a partial shutdown of 76 days in 2026. The House Armed Services Committee advanced its version of the fiscal 2027 NDAA last week. The measure includes a historic $1.15 trillion for the Defense Department after Democrats on a committee failed to reduce the amount of authorized by $150 billion. The bill is expected to go to the full House for a vote in mid-July. The Senate has not yet released its version to the public. Well, I'm afraid this is all the time we have for now. I'd like to thank you for joining us for the Military Times. My name is Mark Love, and I hope that you'll join us next time.
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2: Good morning. Today, expect moderate rain with a high near 90. Tonight, look for clear skies with a low near 69. Saturday, look for moderate rain with a high near 79. Saturday night, expect light rain showers with a low near 68. Sunday, there is a slight chance of rain with a high near 77. Get your weather every hour right here on Mind's Eye Radio, your virtual newsstand.
3: In Belleville and O'Fallon, it's sunny and 68 degrees. In Collinsville, it's sunny and 65 degrees.

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Coming up next, RFK Jr. seeks to peek at Americans' medical records for clues on autism and vaccines. When the pain is real, but the reason is invisible. 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Hello, everyone, and welcome back to the program. This edition covers the week of June 7th, 2026. I hope everyone is doing well and trying to stay cool as summer asserts itself. We've got lots of cool stories for you this week, so grab your favorite beverage and a snack, and let's get started. And our first story this week comes from Disability Scoop, and you can find them online at disabilityscoop.com. RFK Jr. seeks to peek at Americans' medical records for clues on autism and vaccines. This is written by Amanda Seitz and Darius Tahir of KFF Health News, and it was published on June 5th. U.S. Health Secretary Robert F. Kennedy Jr. is pursuing federal government access to most Americans' medical records in a quest to research a link between vaccines and autism, a connection the medical establishment studied for decades and flatly rejects. The Department of Health and Human Services is seeking data from little-known state systems that allow hospitals and clinics to exchange detailed, identifiable patient information, KFF Health News has learned. In private meetings, some public health leaders have objected to giving Kennedy's team access to such data, raising doubts that it's legal or that the information would even be useful. They have also expressed concerns about allowing the federal government to peer into the minutiae of Americans' medical records, which could mean viewing anything from doctor's notes to prescription history. HHS has offered no insight into how it will protect or handle the personal health information it obtains. But Kennedy told KFF Health News that medical records are key to investigating the cause of autism, vaccine safety, and chronic diseases. And millions of dollars in grant money has poured into a Nebraska nonprofit that has assisted Kennedy's effort, according to state records. He and his advisors have been frustrated that federal access to Americans' medical records has been limited. Quote, we need a good health record system, and one of the things that really surprised me most when I came into office is that that the systems are broken, Kennedy said in a May interview. We had to go to the states, and luckily we've got lots of cooperation from the states, but now we have databases together where we can actually do the studies on. Those studies are in motion. HHS has not publicly announced any new projects involving medical records and autism or vaccine research. Kennedy faced blowback last year when he proposed compiling the medical records of people with autism to create a federal disease registry, which health department officials later disputed was underway. But Kennedy said in May, quote, we have a whole pipeline of studies that will be done over the next year, unquote. Though the White House has steered Kennedy away from further changes to U.S. vaccine policy ahead of November's crucial midterm elections, President Donald Trump has regularly echoed Kennedy's doubts about vaccine safety and last week signed an executive order calling for the U.S. to reduce the number of vaccines recommended for children. Kennedy's political appointees and allies, including William Rain Archer III, a former Texas health official and vaccine critic who Kennedy hired as a senior advisor, have led the initiative for the health department to collect and examine medical records. Federal officials met with leaders of the state-run health information exchange system several times over the past year and asked how the personal medical records they maintain could be used for vaccine research, according to seven people who participated in the discussions or were familiar with them. Craig Boehm, who runs the Maryland Health Information Exchange, said Kennedy's team asked how the
vast trove of medical records they store from hospitals and health systems could be used to study vaccines. Quote, if this administration wants to conduct research on the effectiveness of vaccines, are you saying you all can help us conduct that research? Unquote. Boehm recalled being asked by a top official at HHS Health Information Technology Office. Last June, Boehm and leaders of other state exchanges met with Kennedy's top advisors to discuss sharing more medical data with federal agencies. The state organizations followed up with a pitch in October for a new surveillance system that would give the federal health department, quote, real-time 24-hour data feeds on opioid and chronic disease trends, unquote. Within a year, according to a presentation reviewed by KFF Health News. Under the proposal, HHS would get data from 90% of the population's medical records by 2028. Administration officials regularly asked during the meetings how the records could be used to monitor vaccine safety. Kennedy has rejected the federal government's current vaccine monitoring systems. Decades of research has shown immunizations are safe and effective for most people. Quote, vaccine safety, or whatever words you want to use, has come up pretty consistently in these conversations, unquote, said John Kansky, CEO of the Indiana Health Information Exchange. Kansky sees the potential value of sharing information from the exchanges for public health, but is worried about the focus on vaccines. Quote, it's like, oh man, I wish you had picked something that pushed fewer buttons for people, unquote. A system to monitor chronic disease. Nearly every state has at least one health information exchange, often regulated by state laws and run by private companies or nonprofits. That enables hospitals and health systems to immediately share patients' medical records with one another. The systems allow doctors and nurses to quickly pull up nearly anyone's medical history and records at emergency rooms or share after-visit summaries and notes with patients' primary care providers. For example, in certain circumstances, most often dealing with cases of infectious diseases such as measles or flu, the exchanges notify public health authorities like the State Health Department or the Centers for Disease Control and Prevention. Using the exchanges for broader public health purposes is not an unusual idea in itself, but it can present privacy, legal, and ethical complications, health officials say. In the end, Boehm said his organization in Maryland declined to share more data with the federal government for vaccine research, noting that sharing medical records for that purpose would require a rash of approvals from hospitals, state political leaders, and research boards. Any new data-sharing agreement should also have a clear, detailed framework outlining what would be shared and with whom, he added. Quote, a number of us said, we can't do anything our agreements don't allow us to do, so no, Boehm said. Indeed, most health information exchanges have contractual restrictions on who can access clinical data. Kansky said Indiana is still weighing whether to provide additional data for Kennedy's project, and that nothing has yet been shared. HHS spokesperson Emily Hilliard did not answer questions about how many states are participating in Kennedy's project, what new data the agency is collecting, how much the federal government is spending on the initiative, how it is protecting patient privacy, or who has access to the data. HHS is strengthening public health surveillance and modernizing data systems to better understand and combat the childhood chronic disease epidemic as part of Secretary Kennedy's Make America Healthy Again agenda, Hilliard said in an emailed statement. Quote, Americans deserve robust systems to monitor the drivers of chronic illness, unquote. Kennedy has asserted, without evidence, that vaccines can cause chronic illness. A Kennedy partner in Nebraska. At least one state has been cooperative. The former leader of Nebraska's State Health Information Exchange has led the effort to share data from medical records with the federal government.
Jamie Bland, former CEO of Sync Health, the Nebraska health information exchange used by most hospitals and health systems in the state, said several states are looking to, quote, open up channels, unquote, to provide more analysis to Kennedy's team. Quote, they're looking at the data differently and providing some insights back to the CDC, unquote, Bland told KFF Health News. Bland was among a group who proposed that Sync Health would help kick off the initiative, according to a 43-slide PowerPoint presented to federal officials during an October meeting. Sync Health and other state health information exchanges would, quote, ingest data from hospitals, clinics, laboratories, pharmacies, payers, and social services agencies, then link clinics and claims records through a master patient index, unquote. Data from the exchanges, quote, will be de-identified where appropriate, unquote, according to one slide. The federal government would pay the exchanges for furnishing the records, according to the proposal, $3 a person annually. Officials would, quote, frame publicly that this is not a new database, but a federated trust model that delivers real-time data for all HHS missions, unquote, the presentation reads. After the meeting, Nebraska's health department was awarded a large grant from the CDC, and Sync Health in turn got millions of dollars from the state. On December 19th, the CDC announced new funding under its Epidemiology and Laboratory Capacity Program, which sends money to state and local health departments for lab work, health information enhancements, and solutions for outbreaks. Nebraska's State Health Department was awarded $18.7 million, the most of any state last year, though Nebraska is the 38th most populous state. By comparison, Texas received $9.2 million, and California got $10.8 million. Sync Health was then awarded three contracts totaling $13.6 million from the State Health Department just weeks later, on January 9th and January 16th. According to a publicly accessible database of state contracts. Grace McNamara, a spokesperson for Sync Health, said it retained $2.4 million of the funding for Kennedy's project. The remaining money was distributed to other participating states and various vendor organizations for implementation support. A former CDC official who was aware of the transaction but not authorized to speak publicly about it confirmed the money was intended for Sync Health to supply data for Kennedy's initiative to look at vaccines and autism. McNamara said that the work is focused on improving outcomes related to acute and chronic illnesses, unquote. Quote, the reference project is not research, but rather a proof-of-concept project on how health information exchange and public health can work together to improve health outcomes and is not specific to autism, unquote, she said in an emailed statement. McNamara did not answer questions about what type of medical data is being provided to the federal health department or whether patients' identifying information is removed. Bland left her post at Sync Health, where she was paid nearly $420,000 a year, in December. She was named in April as the chief data strategist for the MAHA Institute, a think tank founded by allies of Kennedy and Trump to advance their Make America Healthy Again movement. Bland agreed that Kennedy, that data from state health information exchanges could provide more insight into autism's causes or vaccine injuries. Quote, the data is so fragmented, so modeled when it comes to population health and public health, that we lose sight of the individual stories, Bland said. She told a story that she had heard about a woman who had a seizure after receiving the HPV vaccine. Quote, you know, the vaccine is safe. It absolutely is. But it wasn't safe for her, Bland said. As public health officials, we say the vaccine is safe. But there are cases where it is not, unquote. Daniel Jernigan, a former top CDC official who left the agency last summer, said he tried to point Kennedy to data that would help the health secretary study vaccine safety and autism.
After 31 years at the CDC overseeing public health surveillance, emerging infectious diseases, and the influenza divisions, Jernigan thought the solution was simple. The secretary could work with researchers to obtain huge databases pulled from health systems nationwide and maintained by major electronic health records companies. Those databases were de-identified, meaning they don't include patient names or other information that can identify individuals. Jernigan said Kennedy didn't seem interested. Instead, as the New York Times first reported, the health secretary dispatched two top advisors, Archer and Hannah Anderson, his former deputy chief of staff, to the CDC's headquarters in Atlanta last July to download millions of identifiable patient records directly from the Vaccine Safety Data Link, the system the health agency uses to investigate complications from vaccines. The records, though, were decades old. Jernigan said the federal government has limited legal authority to access medical records from state health information exchanges. In any case, examining these records may provide a view of a person's medical history that will not necessarily produce answers to Kennedy's questions about vaccines and autism. Quote, if they're just using the electronic health record data, there are limits to that, Jernigan said. If they're only looking at electronic health record data, all you're going to get is what was captured in the encounter. It's not going to be very satisfying, unquote. Our next story comes to us from the American Civil Liberties Union, and you can find them online at aclu.org. Voting by mail is my lifeline. Voter with disability shares importance of mail-in voting. One voter with cerebral palsy shares how Trump's executive order against mail-in ballots limits voting accessibility and keeps voters with disabilities out of the election process. And this is written by Nick Papadopoulos, and it was published on June 3rd. And Nick Papadopoulos is a Georgia resident who has cerebral palsy and uses a wheelchair. He has previously served as a housing advocate, helping other people with disabilities find housing options. He is now an ACLU witness in a Georgia voting rights case, while also advocating for voting accessibility at the polls. And here's what Nick has to say. The only time I voted in person, I had to first find a driver, either through a voting advocacy agency or by placing an advertisement and paying out of pocket. Then my caregiver had to get me ready. Because I live in a rural area, finding care is not always easy. Before leaving home, I had to make sure that the polling place was wheelchair accessible and could accommodate my power chair and mobility constraints. As someone with cerebral palsy, voting in person is a difficult process. But participating in elections allows me to be part of the community, to express my identity as a human being and feel whole. That's why I rely on voting by mail. It is my lifeline to make my vote heard, express satisfaction or dissent, and remain part of a system that too often overlooks people like me. However, as politicians push new restrictions on mail-in voting across the country, millions of disabled voters are now at risk of losing one of the few accessible ways that we can participate in democracy. President Donald Trump issued an executive order in March that attempts to override state mail-in voting laws. That would make it harder for disabled voters, along with seniors, rural voters, overseas service members, people with inflexible work schedules, and more, to access the ballot. The ACLU is challenging this order in court, arguing that mail-in voting has been repeatedly proven to be safe and secure. These restrictions target communities that already face systemic barriers to voting. For many Americans with disabilities, the right to vote depends on whether our access needs are met during the voting process. A recent report from the ACLU found that mail-in voting is essential to that access, confirming what disabled voters have long known.
Yet according to the report's survey, 31% of people with disabilities felt unaccommodated while voting. In a democracy that promises equal participation, nearly one in three disabled voters is still being left behind. The barriers begin long before Election Day, from registering to vote, getting the right idea, or even obtaining a mail ballot. Having a disability impacts every part of the process. For Americans with disabilities, the challenges only multiply. Navigating inaccessible buildings or voting machines, standing in long lines, or traveling long distances without reliable transportation. Even when accommodations exist, like ramps, elevators, accessible entrances, sign language interpreters, closed captioning, or screen readers, they don't cover every need. They often fail entirely for people with less visible disabilities, chronic illnesses, or conditions that fluctuate day to day. Many of my own community members, who feel unseen because society does not take their needs seriously, have disengaged completely from political life. Disabled voters need flexible, secure, and accessible ways to participate in elections on their own terms. Mail-in voting fills those gaps. And by providing alternatives to the in-person voting, the ACLU's report notes that around 2 million more disabled Americans could vote. States where every eligible voter automatically receives a ballot by mail are already seeing a meaningful difference. By removing the need to travel to a polling place and giving voters more time to cast their ballots, all-mail voting reduces barriers for disabled voters, especially those with mobility limitations or conditions that make errands and day-to-day planning difficult. Disabled voters in these states are less likely to encounter problems, more likely to feel accommodated, and less likely to say their disability prevented them from voting at all. Yet many states still require voters to provide an excuse to vote by mail, an unnecessary hurdle that disproportionately harms disabled people. Though every state considers disability to be a valid excuse for mail-in voting, many people with disabilities may not know they qualify or may be uncertain if their condition is legally recognized as a disability. At a moment when our democracy is being tested, the only solution is to make participation more accessible. Beyond expanding mail-in voting, states should invest in accessible transportation, provide seating at polling places, and ensure that disabled voters can cast ballots independently and with dignity. For voters with print disabilities, including those with visual impairments, electronic ballot marking systems allow them to use the assistive technologies they already rely on at home. Election officials must also be trained to properly assist and interact with disabled voters so that accessibility is treated as a fundamental part of every aspect of the voting process. Voters have different needs, and our systems should meet them where they are. When voters with disabilities can fully participate in public life, our democracy becomes more representative and stronger for everyone. For our next story on this week's program, let's pay a visit to Future Reflections magazine, publication of the American Action Fund for Blind Children and Adults, and you can find them online at nfb.org. This is from their current issue, the special issue on Braille, and an article from Cassie McKinney, Our Family's Journey to Braille Literacy, and it's introduced by these words from the editor of Future Reflections magazine. As president of the National Organization of Parents of Blind Children, Cassie McKinney is a tireless advocate for blind children across the country and in her native state of Tennessee. In this article, she relates the journey to Braille literacy that she shares with her son, Robert. As a leader in the National Federation of the Blind and president of one of its divisions, the National Organization of Parents of Blind Children, or NOPBC, I would love to write to you about my fluency and appreciation of Braille. As a blind adult, I would be thrilled if I could write an article full of the wonderful adventures that the code has taken me on. However, that is not my story.
As a child with low vision, I was never given the opportunity to learn Braille. As an adult, I have struggled to learn even uncontracted Braille, despite my continued efforts. My story is the leading force that pushes me to be an advocate for Braille, not only for other blind children, but for my son Robert. When I learned that my son was blind, I wanted all the best things for him. I wanted him to be literate and independent. I wanted him to grow up with the philosophy of the Federation. I wanted him to be part of the Federation's loving and empowered community. Robert has always been a smart and outgoing child, but when he started going to school, he had to overcome many challenges. Most of them arose because the people around him held misconceptions about children with low vision. Because Robert can read large print, the education system did not understand why we wanted him to learn Braille. As his mom, though, I noticed the small things. How tired his eyes are by the end of the day, and the way he rubs his eyes during homework because everything looks blurry to him. I wanted better for Robert, and so we pushed. The teachers said, if you want him to learn Braille and really use it, he has to go to the school for the blind. And my response was, absolutely not. We will work extra hard at home, and you can all work with him at school. The day the Braille writer came home was like Christmas at our house. Everyone in the house wanted to see how it worked. Everyone wanted to try it out, and Robert was excited to demonstrate. Every night, Robert and I do homework, and we learn and practice our Braille. We are learning Braille together, and it will be life-changing for both of us. Robert comes home with the new contractions he has learned, and he teaches them to me. The overwhelming part about this journey is that at his age, which is 10, Robert doesn't fully understand the impact he is having on my Braille literacy. The more we work together, the better we both become. This increases his growth as a young man. It teaches him that hard work is worth it. It also teaches him that he has a role in promoting Braille literacy, to show its significance to his peers, and to be able to encourage others who are learning. Robert's independence has increased as he has gotten older. He is a leader in his school, and he enjoys taking his turn to be line leader for his class. His peers don't see him as the blind kid. They know him as Robert. He's the first one to go down the biggest slide. He's the one who loves telling stories about his adventures with his mom when they go to the national convention with the NFB. Robert has been surrounded by our Federation family since he was even born, since before he was even born, for that matter. He cherishes the time he gets to spend with his NFB friends from all over the country. Each year he looks forward to the events that we will attend. He says, quote, it's fun because we don't have to pretend to fit in with everyone around us. We just get to be who we are, unquote. This is what I wanted for him. To know that he has a place of belonging, a place where he can be himself and find support unlike any other we have ever known. So this is a story about our family's journey to Braille literacy. We aren't fluent yet, but we work toward that goal every day. Someday, when Robert is asked to write an article like this, he will be able to talk about how it all started. It started because his mom wanted better for him than what she had when she was growing up. She gave him all the tools he needed, the support of his parents and the unwavering support of the National Federation of the Blind. Our next story comes to us from Blind New World, a blog site operated by the Perkins School for the Blind. You can find them online at blindnewworld.org. I'm with the band, Tales from a Blind Metal Singer. When Joel lost his vision, he had to reset his relationship with music. Now he's the lead singer in the world's first blind-led metal band. I'm the lead singer in the world's only blind-led metal band. Becoming legally blind by the age of 27 due to multiple sclerosis complications turned my life upside down. The frustration was real. I had to learn how to do everything in a different way, especially music.
I've always been inspired with the stories that music could tell, not just the lyrics, but in ways I'd spent a lifetime trying to describe. So that's exactly what I've devoted my life to. And now, at age 32, I wouldn't change it for the world. Getting the band together. I could no longer see my fingers when playing instruments, so I focused on my voice, knowing I'd have to find a path that no one's ever traveled before. We've all heard of Stevie Wonder, after all, and I knew I wanted to redefine what people think blind musicians are capable of. It wasn't until I joined a new band that I really found my place in the world. Dead Within Days showed me what true acceptance feels like, that no matter what you are, with enough determination, you can still follow your dreams no matter what happens in life. We work together, practicing our performance, mapping everything on every stage we perform on so that I can depend on my surroundings and we can depend on each other. We want to surprise people with how much energy we have. Before we take the stage, I feel like most people simply see a blind guy just here with some friends and trying to stay out of the way. I imagine the amazement on their faces when that blind guy takes the stage and tells the crowd, quote, "I can't see you, but so I need to hear you," unquote. As I raise my hands, everyone cheers and the music starts blasting. The set always ends with our message, quote, "If you never give up on yourself, your dreams are always possible," unquote. Incorporating my lived experience into my music. One of our most popular songs, Sleep Traveler, talks about my experiences with blindness and insomnia. It's personal, but in a way that many fans are able to relate to. The music becomes a link between those who may suffer but choose to strive for better. We've been a band for a few years now, and I've been able to travel a lot, meet and connect with so many incredible people. It's something I'm completely committed to and always improving in hopes that we can bring as much attention to our music and our message. Music has given me an avenue in life to cultivate confidence by accepting my vulnerabilities. As a band, I believe we help inspire others to do the same. Being an example is often the best way to change people's minds about something. This is just a beginning for me and Dead Within Days. We're never giving up on showing the world that no matter who you are, you have a voice. And no matter what happens, you can always follow your dreams. And the author, Joel Sophia, is lead singer for Dead Within Days, the world's first blind-led metal band, a quintet from the New York music scene that delivers metalcore you wish you'd heard of sooner, while also demolishing the disability stigmas of the world. And if you have just joined us, you are listening to the Blindness and Disability News Hour from Mind's Eye Radio in Belleville, Illinois. This program covers the week of June 7th, 2026. Thanks for joining us, and now back to the program. Let's pay a visit to the June 2026 issue of the Braille Monitor magazine, a publication of the National Federation of the Blind, and you can find them online at nfb.org. When the pain is real, but the reason is invisible. And this is written by Kaylee Brendel. On a scale of 1 to 10, how do you rate your pain? That might appear to be a very straightforward question. You take the amount of pain you're experiencing and you compare it to episodes of pain you've encountered in the past. But what if you experience intense pain all the time? How do you quantify the pain you're experiencing in one given moment when pain has become your normal? When I'm asked that question now, I usually laugh it off and discuss my high pain tolerance without explaining why I've had to develop such a high tolerance in the first place. I'm 23 years old. I'll be attending UC Berkeley Law School this fall. I've been involved with the Federation since I was 17, after the College Board revoked Braille as an accommodation for all blind advanced placement students, and Federation have advocated for its immediate restoration. I learned from leaders like Tim Elder, Pam Allen, and President Mark Riccobono, and cultivated my blindness philosophy through candid discussions with students who had found the organization years earlier.
I knew that I had another disability. As I pursued my undergraduate degree at Villanova University and held leadership positions in both state and national student divisions, it sat comfortably in the background. It would pop up occasionally, but I could easily manage it with the appropriate academic accommodations and personal boundaries. My disability is called hypermobile Ehlers-Danlos syndrome, which is typically characterized by overly flexible joints. People sometimes think of us as the ones that can execute really cool party tricks and excel in gymnastics, but the extra flexibility can lead to joint pain and frequent dislocations. I didn't fully realize how much my Ehlers-Danlos syndrome would affect my life until I began my pursuit of training at the Louisiana Center for the Blind, or LCB. For the first time, I was the odd one out in a blindness space. I watched my peers of all ages progress through their classes with ease, while I ended up at the urgent care clinic so frequently that the receptionists all knew my name. I could barely be able to stand after my hours of preparing meals in the kitchen. I would come very close to fainting when performing travel routes on hot days. At night, I would experience intense temperature fluctuations, either feeling as though I was burning up with fever or so cold that I'd end up sleeping under multiple blankets in my heaviest winter coat. The pain was the worst part. Every night, I would lie perfectly still and feel it in my ankles, my knees, my hips, my wrists, my elbows, my shoulders, and my neck, hoping that sleep would grant me respite. I had the honor of developing my blindness skills under the direction of incredibly skilled instructors, but I was also learning what a life with Ehlers-Danlos syndrome meant. But how could I prove it? I had one letter from a physical therapist stating that I had Ehlers-Danlos, but that was it. The specialists I needed notes from were all completely swamped, if they were taking patients at all. We as Federationists contend that the world was not built with us in mind, and the same is true for those with disabilities like Ehlers. When someone sees my cane, they immediately gather that I cannot drive. By contrast, some perceive the limitations created by chronic conditions as personal choices rather than concrete facts. When I say that I cannot walk a mile in heat or sit at a desk for long periods of time, that doesn't mean I'm simply choosing not to because I don't feel like it. It means I can't, or I'll pass out or be in such pain that I'll lose a night of sleep. Those fears are based on experiences of having had to ignore those boundaries and fighting through the subsequent repercussions. All of a sudden, I was navigating two starkly different worlds. At LCB, my access technology instructor regularly incorporated stretch breaks into his lessons. Meanwhile, I was having to articulate to the Law School Admission Council, or LSAC, why I, quote, deserved, unquote, the accommodation of stretching during the LSAT. At LCB, my woodshop instructor would give me alternative assignments if I was in a significant amount of pain, assignments that would allow me to learn through the structured discovery approach. On the other hand, the LSAC nearly made me sit for the LSAT with a concussion and the associated pain that my additional disability creates when my body experiences trauma. In my experience, people tend to approach chronic health-related matters transactionally rather than empathetically. The focus becomes either your ability to prove what you are alleging you live through, or the subtle guilt trips that come with having to refuse a task or outing, or the inquiry of whether it's really all as bad as you make it out to be. Statements like, quote, well, you'll have to figure this out when you have kids, unquote, neglect to acknowledge that I would likely parent differently than someone else. Quote, figure it out, unquote, won't mean performing tasks that will put me at risk of injury. Quote, figuring it out, unquote, means finding alternative ways of doing something. It may also mean asking for help. People have balked when I've made that comment, but there's nothing wrong with asking for help when your disability necessitates it. Able people ask for help all the time. Reaching out when we truly cannot do something should never be something a disabled person is shamed for. I have been shamed for asking for help by people of all ages.
I have been mocked for my disability by other disabled people. I have cried that I'm hitting my limit and been met with an emphatic and unflinching expectation that I push harder. In so many spaces I've been in, no paper trail means you're on your own. My multiple disabled friends in and out of the Federation have been the biggest blessing. We support each other during the flare-ups and the difficult days. We share strategies for how we navigate the symptoms of our conditions. We listen, we empathize, we encourage, and we stand together. For those who do not possess disabilities that cause chronic pain and other similar tribulations, I ask this of you. Do not project your misconceptions in the advice you give. If you sprained your wrist once, that is not the same as having aggressive tendonitis. If your mom's cousin's friend has the same condition as the person you're speaking with, that doesn't mean that it manifests in the exact same way. If you are comfortable with and proud of your disability, understand that the person you're speaking with may not be in the same stage of their journey. Finally, and most importantly, no means no. If someone is telling you that doing something will cause them pain, or has attempted to do something and it is now causing them pain, their lived experience needs to take precedence in that moment. If you are concerned about the possibility of them faking a condition, ask yourself how you would feel if someone accused you of faking yours. To anyone reading this who has a disability like mine, you don't have to be proud today. You can cry. You can be angry. You can be nervous about what comes next. Just know that there will come a day when you've discovered strategies, therapies, supplements, or supports that make it easier. You will find people who believe you, who listen, who won't walk away when a flare-up strikes. I feel very lucky that we found many people like that through the Federation, and I'm grateful for them every day. I won't say that one day everything is going to be perfect, but one day it will be better. We stand with you until that day comes, and we'll be here to celebrate when it's here. And in a total turnaround in contrast to our previous article, let's turn to NLS Music Notes. You can find them online at blogs.loc.gov. And this is a service of the National Library Service for the Blind and Physically Handicapped, which is part of the Library of Congress. And a post from June 4th, written by Gilbert Bush, Sharing the Memories. On May 29th, many PBS stations presented a special film. It was of a concert honoring President Kennedy on his birthday, May 29th, 1962. Leonard Bernstein was the musical conductor, and performers included, or he was the MC, Master of Ceremonies, sorry. And performers included Harry Belafonte, Marian Anderson, and a very young Yo-Yo Ma. Toward the end of the program, Bernstein introduced Van Cliburn, who would play Liszt's Hungarian Rhapsody No. 12 in C-sharp minor, which you can find at the music section at call sign BRM20189. My wife Lisa and I braced ourselves for Onslaught 88, but Cliburn somehow kept the pyrotechnics in the background, allowing the melodies and the piece to express and to sing. I had probably heard this rhapsody before, but it had never affected me in a positive way until I heard this presentation. Only after the concert ended did I realize that history had just repeated itself for me.

The program included Beethoven's Sonata No. 8, the Pathetique, at BRM 35809, Brahms' Variations and Fugue on a Theme by Handel, BRM 30549, Debussy's Reflet dans l'eau from Images, Book 1, BRM 00164, and Feux d'Artifice from Preludes, Book 2, BRM 28649. Ravel's Jeu d'eau, The Fountain, at BRM 00383, and finally Chopin's Etude Opus 10, Number 12, The Revolutionary, from BRM 36143. I still remember hearing my teacher humming part of the Chopin melody as we were leaving the hall. And to close out this article, here are some books that may be of interest. Stephen Huff at the Royal Academy of Music Masterclass, which includes Liszt's Hungarian Rhapsody No. 12. You can find this at call sign DBM03451. Moscow Nights, the Van Cliburn Story, How One Man and His Piano Transformed the Cold War, by Nigel Cliff, DB86789. And finally, The Ivory Trade, Music and the Business of Music at the Van Cliburn International Piano Competition, by Joseph Horowitz, at DB34313. Our next story comes from Even Grounds, inclusive and accessible travel for blind people. And you can find them online at evengrounds.com. Hopefully, all this will change soon. While United Airlines is only promising to fix it in the United States, in practice it also applies to their international flights, which I have found a couple times already. And other airlines are also adding it to their fleets. Last week, when I boarded the flight, I took a picture of it for you, which might not be the best quality, but you will see what it is. I am so delighted that soon I will be able to find my seat without assistance from the boarding area. However, for those of you who don't read Braille, or for those of you listening on the radio, let me explain what is on the sign. The sign says, quote, seat row 23CED, unquote. Thus, it has all the information you need, but there is a little issue with it. As I am quickly trying to read the numbers as I walk the aisle, on each sign it takes just a moment longer to locate the number, as it is practically the third word of the sign, and this slows me down unnecessarily. The other thing I found was that it feels like a plastic sheet or heavy-duty tape was posted there, and their corners are coming off, probably as people grab their suitcases a few times a day and if it catches on it. This could easily scratch your finger if you are walking fast while trying to read. It would be easier to read if the numbers would somehow be integrated in the plastic of the overhead bin, and each sign would start with the numbers, after all. You know this is a seat row, and the letters are only secondary until you find the right row. This will save serious time for staff and will make blind people much more independent. And why is United Air my favorite airline? Because when it comes to accessibility, they deliver. When it comes to accessible booking, resolving accessibility issues on the spot, etc., they saved my day so many times when I needed to count on them. Previously, I wrote about the fact that being blind is expensive, and this may be one of those cases, because I only buy a flight somewhere else. If United doesn't fly it, sometimes it is not the cheapest. But I will know that I paid for quality and accessibility. Let's pay a visit to the American Foundation of the Blind at afb.org and Access World Magazine, the latest issue thereof, and a review of iOS accessibility for Paramount Plus. And this is written by Janet Engber. The streaming marketplace has become an increasingly crowded, with services competing for subscribers through exclusive programming, extensive content libraries, live sports, and original productions. 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

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The Paramount Plus catalog includes original productions such as NCIS, Tony and Ziva, Star Trek Lower Decks, and Behind the Music, alongside established series including NCIS, South Park, and Criminal Minds. The movie library ranges from Paramount originals to major theatrical releases, such as Top Gun, Maverick, family-owned titles or family-oriented titles like Paw Patrol Air Rescue, and a variety of classic and contemporary films. For this review, I evaluated the Paramount Plus iOS app using an iPhone 16 running iOS 26.5. Navigating the app. After installing the app, users are prompted to create a profile. Each time the app launches, you can select an existing profile or create a new one. The interface is organized around a series of navigational tabs. At the top of the screen are cast, shows, movies, and hubs. The cast tab was used to stream content to another device using AirPlay. The shows and movies tab provide access to their respective content categories, while the hubs tab groups content into broader collections. While hubs are categories such as collections, sports, and news, each providing access to related programming. At the bottom of the screen are five primary navigation tabs: Home, Search, Clips, Live TV, and Profile. 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The Search tab contains an edit field along with suggestions for popular programs. As text is entered into the search field, results update dynamically. For example, entering NC immediately surfaced NCIS among the search results. The Clips tab provides access to short promotional videos and previews from access to the Paramount Plus catalog, while the Live TV tab offers access to real-time programming, including news, sports, and local broadcast where available. The Profile tab contains account settings and profile management tools. Users can also access their saved content through the My List feature found within this section. Playing content. Selecting a program opens a detail page containing information about the title, episode descriptions when applicable, and options such as Add to My List. A prominently placed Watch Now button starts playback. Playback controls were consistently accessible with VoiceOver during testing. Once content begins playing, VoiceOver identifies the video area as Video Player. Double-tapping this element reveals controls for AirPlay, Picture-in-Picture, subtitles, and audio track selection. Programs that include audio description provide an audio track labeled English USAD. Because audio description was enabled in my accessibility settings, described content automatically began playing with the descriptive track selected whenever one was available. Additional playback controls include buttons to skip backward or forward 10 seconds, along with play pause controls and elapsed and total playback time indicators. All controls were clearly labeled and easy to locate using VoiceOver. Accessibility observations. Accessibility throughout the Paramount Plus app was generally very good.
Navigation elements were consistently labeled, search functionality worked well with VoiceOver, and playback controls were accessible and responsive. The automatic detection and activation of audio description tracks was particularly welcome, eliminating the need to manually select descriptive audio each time accessible content was played. This creates a smoother experience for users who regularly rely on audio description. While the app's interface contains a significant amount of content and navigation options, the overall layout remained manageable with VoiceOver. Key controls were easy to locate, and moving between sections of the app was straightforward. So in conclusion, Paramount Plus combines a substantial library of television programming, movies, live events, and original content with a generally accessible user experience on iOS. VoiceOver users should find the app easy to navigate, and support for audio description is implemented particularly well. For users looking for a streaming service that offers a wide variety of content along with strong accessibility, Paramount Plus is well worth considering. And that about wraps up this week's edition of the Blindness and Disability News Hour. This program covers the week of June 7th, 2026. My name is Bill. Thanks for joining us this week. This program, as always, is a presentation and production of Mind's Eye Radio in Belleville, Illinois. Thanks again for being with us this week. Hope you all can survive this really hot weather we got coming up. Stay inside if you don't have to go out. Stay cool. Be good. Keep your pets hydrated. See you. Bye.

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1: Good morning. Today, expect moderate rain with a high near 90. Tonight, look for clear skies with a low near 69. Saturday, look for moderate rain with a high near 79. Saturday night, expect light rain showers with a low near 68. Sunday, there is a slight chance of rain with a high near 77. Get your weather every hour right here on Mind's Eye Radio, your virtual newsstand.
2: In Belleville and Collinsville and O'Fallon, it's sunny and 71 degrees.
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9: Good morning. Grab yourself a cup of coffee and relax while we bring you the morning news. 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
10: Hello and welcome. I'm Bill Farrell, and I'll be reading today from the St. Louis Post-Dispatch. Here's the first story. A Collinsville teen has been detained by the Immigration and Customs Enforcement agents and is being sent to Texas to await deportation, a family friend and area officials say. U.S. Representative Nikki Budzinski said her office is now trying to gather information about the detainment of Jesus Alexis Cruz, age 16. Our team is in contact with those close to the individuals and is working to gather additional information about their situation, Budzinski said in a statement. Cruz and two other teens, Hector Cruz Sanchez, age 19, and Jonathan Godoy, age 19, were arrested at a traffic stop Tuesday morning near the Christian County town of Morrisonville, Illinois, about 80 miles northeast of the St. Louis area and 35 miles south of Springfield. Sergeant Tony Telford, an investigator with the Christian County Sheriff's Department, said his department has determined that the three teens were stopped by the Morrisonville Police Department on a traffic violation. Morrisonville Police did not respond to a request for comment. At some point, a tow order was placed on the vehicle and the teens were driven to a convenience store. While at the store, Telford said, an ICE agent who had been at the nearby Taylorville Correctional Center encountered the teens. Telford said his department did not take anyone into custody, but a Christian County deputy was on the scene in case any backup was needed. The information about Cruz's arrest came from Anna Marie Bell, a community organizer and activist who's also the Democratic Committee person for Edwardsville's 11th Precinct, according to Madison County records. Bell told the Post-Dispatch that she was a friend of the Cruz family and was contacted by members of the family shortly after the arrest Tuesday. The three teens were in the Morrisonville area for work, Bell said, adding that she had no other details about their travels. Saying the family feared retribution, Bell declined to be more specific about details involving the family, including where Cruz lived in the Collinsville area or if he had attended schools there. Bell said that an aunt and uncle, which she described as documented, tried to pick up Cruz from custody, but that authorities would not release Cruz to them. Bell also said Cruz's aunt and uncle have not been provided names, contact information, or details about who supposedly is transporting Cruz to a detention facility in Texas. Wednesday morning, a spokesperson from Buzinski's office said the office had not gained any new information since Tuesday night. In her statement, Buzinski said she plans to use every oversight tool available to demand transparency and seek answers. A press release on the arrest was sent Tuesday by David Vitoff of Edwardsville. Vitoff's social media lists a link to the Highland Square protesters, whose Facebook page contained a copy of the press release sent by Vitoff to area media. Vitoff said he has received no new information since Tuesday and referred calls to Bell. The incident appears to be the second recent situation in which an area resident has been detained by ICE agents. Last week, U.S. Representative Wesley Bell of St. Louis visited Bonarje Flores Bravo at a detention center in Louisiana before he was deported to Nicaragua. Flores, age 53, has worked with his wife, Alba Matamoro, for 2 years as custodians at the Maplewood-Richmond Heights School District's Early Childhood Center. The couple fled violence and political persecution in Nicaragua in 2022. They were working legally after requesting asylum, according to school officials and immigration paperwork. Last month, Flores went to a routine immigration check-in appointment in downtown St. Louis, was detained by ICE agents, and transferred to the jail in Louisiana. A few hundred teachers, students, and families from the Maplewood-Richmond Heights district rallied last week outside a downtown federal building. In the past, people legally could live and work in the United States while awaiting for an asylum determination by an immigration judge. Under President Trump's administration, many people with pending asylum claims have been arrested and typically been given a choice of staying incarcerated indefinitely while awaiting a judge's ruling or leaving the country. According to our next story in the Post-Dispatch, the Francis Howell School District failed to adequately vet a Kansas educator hired as superintendent last year, leading to a $230,000 agreement for him to leave the district before he ever started work, according to the state auditor. An investigative report released Wednesday by Auditor Scott Fitzpatrick said there were clear warning signs before the district board hired former superintendent Mike Dominguez. No references from his most recent employer, a resignation from his last position, typos in his application. The enormous amount of money paid out to a man who never worked a day for the district certainly raised a lot of questions for taxpayers and numerous red flags for my office, Fitzpatrick said in his statement on Wednesday. Fitzpatrick's report comes 10 months after the district school board inked a deal with Dominguez on July 31st, which provided Dominguez a lump sum of $229,166.67 in exchange for his agreement to resign. The report provides the most detailed insight yet into why the district agreed to settle with him in closed-door negotiations last year. Dominguez did not respond to requests for comment on the report. Frances Howell's attorney, in her response to the report, wrote that the district disagreed with the auditor's conclusion, calling it speculative. While the auditor may question the reasoning for the board's decision, it was within the board's purview and discretion to enter into an agreement that it felt was in the best academic and financial interest of the district. Attorney Margaret Hesse wrote, "The board stands by this unanimous decision." On Wednesday, the district added that while the auditor did not find any legal wrongdoings or violations of board policy, it has proactively implemented several changes related to superintendent contracts. "We have strong leadership in place and are focused on the future," the district said in a statement sent by Jennifer Joles, the district's chief communications officer. Dominguez was intended to replace Kenneth Rompos, who left Frances Howell to lead Kirkwood School District at the end of last school year. 4 days before Dominguez's July 1st start date, district officials announced he wouldn't begin work as planned due to unforeseen circumstances. The board approved his resignation and separation agreement about a month later with unanimous votes. The $230,000 payment was an addition to a month Dominguez was on leave with pay, bringing his total payout from Frances Howell to $250,000. The agreement gagged Frances Howell officials from explaining Dominguez's departure. It stated that if asked about any employment dispute involving Dominguez, district employees and board members agreed to respond. Dr. Dominguez resigned from the Frances Howell School District effective on July 31, 2025. I cannot comment further on a confidential personnel matter. Fitz said in August he would investigate Dominguez's departure. The report, according to a copy shared with the Post-Dispatch, said board members became aware of a social media post in May 2025, 2 months after the board voted to hire him, that detailed concerns about him. The report does not describe the post. But it said after that, Frances Howell opened an investigation into Dominguez. During the investigation, officials learned the board of Dominguez's previous district held several closed sessions meeting to discuss personnel matters without Dominguez in attendance, the auditor said. Legal counsel for the district told the auditor's office that the board believed Dominguez's performance was discussed at those meetings. Dominguez provided the Frances Howell board with responses to its concerns, references from the Kansas district, and denied misrepresenting himself during the hiring process, the auditor said. He argued in a closed meeting with the school board in July that it lacked sufficient evidence to terminate his contract and threatened legal action. The auditor's report framed the settlement with Dominguez as a cutting of losses. The board weighed the cost of lengthy termination proceedings or defending the district in litigation, which could have left the district on the hook for damages. But the auditor argued Frances Howell could have avoided it all. The district should have identified red flags about Dominguez before officials hired him, the auditor said, including several typographical errors in Dominguez's application. The auditor also said the board did not question why Dominguez initially chose not to list any references from his previous district in Garden City, Kansas, which he led from June 2022 to May 2025. The board also did not know of or question Dominguez's resignation from his previous district a year before, according to the auditor. The auditor was also critical of the search firm that aided Frances Howell in its superintendent search, but stopped short of accusing it of misconduct. Frances Howell did not use a competitive formal process to select the search firm, the auditor said. Board policy does not require competitive bids for professional services, and the board feared quality candidates would get hired elsewhere if the district took the time to bid out the contract. The chosen firm, Chicago area consultant firm School Exec Connect, did not identify potential concerns with Dominguez. Background checks did not reveal any issues, the auditor said. The board, according to the auditor, said the search firm did only a cursory social media search and did not identify that Dominguez's former school district did not extend his contract. School Exec Connect has conducted several other searches in the St. Louis area, including the search that resulted in Dominguez's predecessor's move to Kirkwood. Kevin O'Mara, president of School Exec Connect, did not respond to a request for comment. The majority of board members who approved Dominguez's hire no longer serve on the board. They include former president Adam Bertrand, former Vice President Randy Cook, Directors Mark Ponder and Ron Harmon, Steve Blair, and Carolee Owens also approved Dominguez and still hold seats. Former Treasurer Jane Puskar was the lone dissenter. She lost a re-election bid in April. The district named former Deputy Superintendent Mark Delaney as Francis Howell's permanent leader in December. In other news from the St. Louis Post-Dispatch's front page, a major transmission project that would cross the St. Louis area and enhance the region's access to cheap electricity has prompted concerns from some residents who question the route's proposed placement in flood-prone and sensitive areas. The more than 130-mile, $881 million Eastern Missouri Grid Transformation Project, which largely replaces older lines, would stretch along the edge of northeast Missouri from near the Iowa border to St. Louis. Power utility Ameren said that the vast majority of the lines will be rebuilt along existing corridors, although some sections could be built on new routes. The proposed route for the transmission line and a new substation includes some low-lying areas, and that raises alarms for local residents over flooding, effects on wildlife, and the potential for water contamination. It seems like there are so many better places to build this, said Dave Dwiggins, who lives in St. Charles County on 55 acres that has flooded so much it's at times been reachable only by boat for weeks on end. The proposed power line marks the southernmost project in a network of transmission upgrades across much of the upper Midwest by the regional grid manager, the Mid-Continent Independent System Operator, or MISO. The line is targeted to begin operation in 2032, Ameren said, but before construction can begin in 2028, the project will first need to have its route finalized and secure approval from state utility regulators. In response to the flood concerns, Ameren said in an email that while building in those types of low-lying areas does require additional levels of planning and investment, Ameren has a long track record of safely and reliably constructing, operating, and maintaining transmission lines in those settings. And while the route's new sections have been among the most contentious issues, planners have worked to trim those some, from 19 miles in March to up to 11 now in St. Charles County, the utility said. We whittled it down, said Jim Jontry, Ameren's lead project manager for the line. The transmission line redo would swap out miles of existing lines on old wooden and steel structures, often H-frames, with new steel monopoles capable of carrying more power. The new poles could be 80 to 199 feet tall, bigger than the 55 to 190-foot structures currently along the route. They could also reduce the project's footprint on the ground since they could be placed further apart, Ameren said. The project stands to ease congestion on existing transmission lines and bring in more power from other areas, especially an abundance of cheap wind energy from places like Iowa and other blustery reaches of MISO's Midwestern territory. Right now, as in many parts of the MISO grid, the St. Louis metro region has congested transmission lines, so they're at their capacity, and lower-cost electricity from renewables cannot get through to reach those customers, said James Gignac, the Midwest Policy Director for Climate and Energy Programs with the Union of Concerned Scientists. He calls the project part of a really important initiative that stands to deliver long-term benefits through improving the grid's ability to move power over long distances. With a stronger regional grid overall, the power can flow more easily in different directions, Gignac said. So when we have extreme weather events or power plant outages, the system is better able to move electricity from one place to another. The project also stands to lower electricity system costs by an average of $2.08 per megawatt hour, Ms. Miso said. Ameren said that it's not immediately clear how the net financial impact could be reflected in customers' bills. And because benefits from the suite of transmission projects stand to be felt across the region, the cost will not be shouldered solely by Ameren customers. Some of the pushback has come from groups like Great Rivers Habitat Alliance, which aims to prevent the project from negatively affecting the 100-year floodplain and wildlife habitat that skirts between the project route and the nearby Mississippi River. The group says the bulk of the planned route seems all right. There's a couple of lines that we still don't like, said Mike Chuckett, the Great Rivers Executive Director. Anything east of Highway 79 is kind of our line in the sand. The local floodplain is a magnet for millions and millions of migratory birds that pass through, including large species like swans, geese, and ducks, he said. There's a real hazard for a bird collision with those lines, Chuckett said. We want to try to minimize that as much as we can. Those tasked with routing the line generally agree, saying that advocacy from hunting clubs and concerns around potential construction in swampy parts of the floodplain led portions of earlier route plans to get scrapped. That's why we dropped those, said Andrew Burke, a routing lead for WSP, the consulting group hired by Ameren to plot the project's course. Dwiggins, the St. Charles County resident, said that part of the line that would pass near his family's home near Orchard Farm and accompanying plans for a nearby substation where Ameren has already acquired land should be redirected to higher ground, to the west. We all know that floods happen, said Sonia Dwiggins, his wife. Look at the history of what has gone on in this area. It's not a good fit for Ameren. She's especially opposed to any work that could build the ground up and threaten to make flood water spread out even more. The potential construction of a substation on a nearby plot of land also makes the Dwigginses and Doug Bauer, another nearby resident, uneasy. They voiced some lingering mistrusts and nervousness about potential impacts to the local water supply and to their shallow wells, given nearby contamination issues in St. Charles that have been linked to long-ago leakages of chemicals at an Ameren substation. Ameren has a horrible track record of polluting groundwater, said Bauer, whose father used to work for the utility. And given the way groundwater moves through the soil, if further instances of contamination happen, that's like a Pandora's box, he added. For more than a decade, Ameren has been doing work to address groundwater contamination in St. Charles. In early 2023, the EPA identified the utility's Huster Road substation as a cause of contamination in one of the city's well fields and told the company to take additional steps. The city filed a lawsuit against the company later that year, seeking millions in reimbursement and damages. We are actively remediating the last known areas of impact at the Huster substation and are currently projected to complete that project by the end of the summer or early fall, said Greg Geisman, Ameren's Missouri Director of Environmental Services, said in an emailed statement. Rigorous monitoring ensures there's no risk to landowners and residents. Transmission planning is notoriously prone to snags and delays, even before construction begins on a project. With other regional examples like the proposed but long-stalled Grain Belt Express, standing has cautionary tales about the uncertainty that can stretch on for years. But experts said this line might have a smoother path forward. It stands to deliver benefits at a time when the prospect of rising electricity demand driven by voracious mushrooming users like data centers has brought added attention and urgency to questions about the power grid's ability to withstand strains. And the project's orientation, largely overlapping with existing power lines, reduces the need for contentious steps like acquiring new easements. Because MISO and the transmission utilities are trying to maximize use of existing transmission corridors, these projects are able to be approved more quickly than another type of project that's mostly new right away, said Gignac with the Union of Concerned Scientists. The project's planners aim to find the best way to keep its impacts near a minimum and then present their case to the state for approval. Ameren plans to submit its proposed final route to Missouri Public Service Commission regulators later this year. Still, some degree of disruption will be inevitable, Burke said. We know there's going to be impacts no matter what route we select, he said. In news from Jefferson City, Missouri, the state's top financial officer says Missouri lawmakers failed to address a looming budget disaster that could result in drastic cuts to services within the next 2 years. In a report issued Wednesday, Auditor Scott Fitzpatrick said it is imperative that Governor Mike Keogh use his veto pen this month to slash millions of dollars in proposed funding to address a fiscal cliff facing the state. The numbers are right there in black and white, and unfortunately, lots of red, and they show a trend of deficit spending that cannot be sustained and that continues to jeopardize our state's financial health, Fitzpatrick said. According to the report, the Republican-led House and Senate approved a $50 billion spending plan for the fiscal year beginning July 1st that will result in deficit spending of over $1.7 billion. That gap will be covered this coming year with surplus funds built up by a flood of pandemic-era emergency federal aid. Fitzpatrick projects the surplus to fall from a high of nearly $6 billion in 2023 to an estimated $600 million at the end of the next fiscal year, with the balance being erased by 2028, requiring the need for spending reductions under the current financial trajectory. He said Keogh, a Republican, should begin slashing the budget now to avoid significant reductions the following year. As someone who has served as chairman of the House Budget Committee, I know making spending cuts can be difficult and even painful. But if we can make a responsible, proactive course correction for our budget today, these cuts will be far less painful than the ones that will be necessary in the near future, said Fitzpatrick, a Republican who's running for re-election in November. He's likely to face Democrat Quentin Wilson, a former Missouri Department of Revenue director and state commissioner of higher education. The report is a follow-up to a warning Fitzpatrick issued in December before lawmakers began the budgeting process. At the time, he said the General Assembly should craft a spending plan that addresses the state's financial challenges. Instead, lawmakers sent Keogh a blueprint that increases spending by about $66 million, potentially forcing Keogh to wield his line-item veto power to cut programs and projects. Keogh spokeswoman Gabby Picard said a review of the budget is underway. The governor is expected to announce his budget actions within the next 3 weeks. Following final passage of the budget in early May, House Budget Committee Chairman Dirk Deaton, a Republican from Seneca, said the overall spending plan does not begin to address the dwindling surplus and slower revenue growth. It's a budget that starts to take a critical look at making sure that the Missouri state government is living within its means, just like Missouri citizens have to do around a kitchen table, Deaton said. Last year, Keogh issued 208 line item vetoes and 32 expenditure restrictions in response to the budget sent to him by lawmakers. Governor Kehoe appreciates the support of Auditor Fitzpatrick and joins him in recognizing that these steps will again be necessary to reduce spending and prepare for the difficult budget years ahead, Picard said. This time around, however, the governor's actions will come as he's asking voters to approve his plan to eliminate the income tax, which is the largest source of revenue for the state. Under a question on the August 4th ballot, voters will be asked to approve a plan calling for lawmakers to raise sales and service taxes to replace the income tax over a five-year period. Kehoe says the plan will boost the state's economy by luring businesses and individuals to the state. Opponents said it will hurt lower-income wage earners who must spend a higher percentage of their paychecks on everyday items that would be taxed at a higher rate under the proposal. Fitzpatrick, in his report, said the situation could worsen if the economy stumbles or programs like Medicaid grow faster than anticipated. Missouri's budget is broken, Fitzpatrick said. Expenditures must be brought down to the level of ongoing revenue. Representative Betsy Fogel, a Democrat from Springfield, who's the ranking minority member on the House Budget Committee, agreed with Fitzpatrick that the budget is broken. But, she added, whose fault is that? One party has complete and unchecked power in the state. I would argue it's time for a different leadership in Jefferson City that's focused on a responsible budget. In other regional news, the Martin Luther King Bridge spanning the Mississippi River is targeted to be replaced, regional officials said at a riverfront event Wednesday. The yet-to-be-funded $629 million project would upgrade the structure that extends from Laclede's Landing to East St. Louis, just north of Eads Bridge. The replacement effort was mentioned in a discussion of Missouri and Illinois transportation officials and an accompanying report from the St. Louis Regional Freightway that identified a wide range of priority projects being pursued in the region as part of its annual Freight Week STL event. Opened in 1951, the bridge is in a deteriorated condition and has restrictions on the size of freight that can be safely trucked across it, the Freightway report said. The bridge replacement is the most expensive project in the concept development or planning stages, where projects are currently unfunded. At this stage, a timeline for the replacement work is not clear, although the Freightway report said that the Illinois Department of Transportation's budget includes $10 million for preliminary engineering through 2030. Although the Illinois Department of Transportation is the lead agency for the project, cost will be shared equally by Illinois and Missouri, the report said. Kerry Nelson, an engineer for the Illinois Department of Transportation, said that funding arrangement is typical for a border bridge between two states. She added that a range of alternatives will be examined for what the replacement work would entail. It's common for similar urban bridge replacement projects to take 15 years for completion, Nelson said. That's a good ballpark figure, she said. It could be faster, but I like to manage expectations. That could be realistic. The 4,000-foot bridge currently supports three lanes of traffic, one westbound and two eastbound. It provides connection to both Interstate 55 and Interstate 64 from Illinois into downtown St. Louis. The bridge's average traffic is 2,300 westbound vehicles and 4,500 eastbound vehicles per day. The structure provides important river crossing redundancy, according to the Freightway report. If one bridge has an incident or is under construction, the system of bridges work together to move motorists and freight through the region, it said, adding that traffic on the Martin Luther King Bridge spikes significantly whenever those situations occur. Our next story comes from St. Charles, where a state representative candidate in West Central St. Charles County can remain on the ballot after a judge here rejected another candidate's effort to have him removed. Presiding Judge Chris McDonough said that Max Calfo, a Republican from Lake St. Louis, was making speculative assertions about the criminal history of incumbent state representative, Representative Mike Koslow, a Republican from Dardenne Prairie. This court must disregard all such assertions because they are unsupported and irrelevant, McDonough said in court documents released late Monday afternoon. The two will face each other in the Republican primary election in August. Calfo believes that Koslow should be removed from the ballot because of prior charges related to a paintball gun training scheme that Koslow orchestrated nearly two decades ago when he was a 19-year-old living in Georgia. Missouri law prohibits anyone with a felony conviction from holding public office. According to comments made by his attorney in court, Koslow pleaded guilty in 2008 for stealing items valued at more than $500. But Koslow has maintained his criminal record was expunged under Georgia's First Offender Act and that he has been exonerated by the courts in Georgia. For comparison, officials said the items need to be valued at more than $750 to be considered a felony. Calfo said the items stolen by Koslow were valued at $1,050 based on court documents in the Georgia case. But prosecutors in Georgia only charged Koslow with stealing items valued at $500, which would make it a misdemeanor in Missouri. In court on Monday, Calfo wanted McDonough to consider the $1,050 figure, which includes the theft of an $800 paintball gun that was mentioned in Koslow's arrest record. McDonough said in his ruling that Missouri law requires him only to rely on documents that factually demonstrate what Koslow was charged with and what he pled guilty to, and that Calfo was wanting the court to disregard the plain and unambiguous language of state law. That is something this court cannot and will not do, McDonough said. With his ruling, McDonough also dismissed Calfo's lawsuit with prejudice, meaning that the case cannot be refiled. This lawsuit, which was filed in March, marks the second time that Calfo has sought to have Koslow removed from the ballot over his past legal troubles. He filed a similar lawsuit in 2024, but another county judge dismissed that lawsuit, citing a lack of evidence regarding Koslow's charges. The men have also faced off against each other on the campaign trail. Koslow defeated Calfo in August 2024 to become the Republican Party's nominee for state representative for a district that includes Lake St. Louis and parts of Dardenne Prairie and O'Fallon. Absentee voting in the primary begins June 23rd. The winner advances to face Stephen Scott of Lake St. Louis, who's running as a Democrat. In local education news, the St. Louis Public School District is moving forward with plans to demolish several vacant school buildings, despite efforts from a developer to acquire one of the properties. The board voted 4-2 at its Tuesday meeting to approve demolishing three neighborhood schools, Hempstead in Hamilton Heights, Euclid School in Fountain Park, and Scullin in Penrose. Board Vice President Brian Marston and Board Secretary A.J. Foster voted against the demolitions. The schools have been closed since the early 2000s, and Euclid suffered additional damage from last year's tornado. The demolitions will cost $3.7 million. The district plans to use insurance money from the tornado to pay for them. Fountain Park resident and developer Benjamin Anderson had tried for years to buy the 133-year-old Euclid property to turn into apartments, but it was largely ignored by the district. He was given until Tuesday to resubmit plans, though it's not clear whether the board received them, as the district's email server was down for several days. District spokesman Charles Poole said before the board meeting that the district resolved the server issue by Monday. No one offered a good price, Board President Karen Collins Adams said at the meeting. One thing we will not do is give our property away. Anderson, who lives a few blocks from Euclid, said he was disappointed by the board's decision to demolish the school. We're going to focus on projects we can do right by, he told the Post-Dispatch. A decades-long population decline in St. Louis has forced a closure of dozens of schools. That's left SLPS, which faces a $41 million deficit in 2027, with dwindling financial resources to handle the hefty maintenance cost. SLPS has sold buildings to developers in the past, and some of the former schools have become lofts and senior apartments. Earlier this year, it sold the Cleveland and Marshall schools to St. Louis's Economic Development Agency. But the district has about 20 vacant properties still on its rolls. Anderson first approached SLPS in 2023 to acquire Euclid School for $200,000, but the district didn't respond before his 90-day option expired. The district invited him back for a new contract, but never followed up, he said. Then, after plans to raise the three schools became public in January, Anderson again offered to buy the building, this time for $1, he said. SLPS rebuffed his offer but gave him until Tuesday to provide the board with financial and development plans for reconsideration. Anderson had letters of intent to provide financing from St. Louis Bank and a local preservation group, Landmarks Association of St. Louis, which has a revolving loan fund, according to documents reviewed by the Post-Dispatch. Landmarks Executive Director Steve Stuart Keating had urged the board to reconsider the demolition, arguing that previously converted school buildings contribute nearly $150,000 in real estate taxes to the district. It boggles the mind that the Board of Education, as stewards of taxpayer-owned property, would reject a reasonable cash offer to redevelop Euclid School into a property that contributes to the city's real estate tax base in favor of an empty lot they'll have to continue spending money on to maintain, Keating said in a statement Wednesday. Marston, one of the two board members who voted against the demolition, said it didn't make sense to spend money on a demolition when someone was interested in buying the building. It's worth the attempt in a neighborhood that's already lost so much, Marston said at the meeting. But most board members seemed unconvinced. Donna Jones said she's seen developers say they want to invest in a neighborhood but do minimal work and charge high rents. Where have you been when our schools have been burglarized? No one ever said a thing, Jones said. People are sick and tired of this pimping in the neighborhood every time you come in and want to get something for free. This is not a welfare state. It's not clear when the demolitions could begin, though documents filed with the meeting agenda showed an estimated date of June 15th. Euclid School's demolition is expected to cost $1.4 million, documents say. The last school the district demolished was the old Hodgson Elementary School in the Gate District in 2012. Time now to look at the news from our nation and the world. U.S. consumer inflation increased at its fastest pace in 3 years in May, boosted by surging prices for energy products amid the Middle East conflict and giving more ammunition for the Federal Reserve to keep interest rates unchanged into 2027. President Trump appeared to embrace the data Wednesday, telling reporters that he loved inflation and reiterating his belief that prices will fall as soon as the Iran war ends. Asked about the consumer inflation data and whether it could hobble his fellow Republicans just months ahead of November's midterm election, Trump said, "I love the inflation." The president then explained how he approved a plan to secretly move oil tankers through the Strait of Hormuz over concerns of higher cost and increasing inflation. "When it's over, you will see oil drop to where it was before," Trump said of the larger war. "It's coming down. It's going to come down like a rock." the third straight month of strong increases in the consumer price index reported by the Labor Department on Wednesday underscored the mounting pressure on households who are increasingly tapping their savings. Inflation eroded wages for a second consecutive month in May, which could weigh on overall economic growth. The soaring cost of living is a political liability for Trump and his Republican Party, seeking to retain control of Congress in the midterm elections in November. Trump won the 2024 presidential election in large part because of his promise to lower inflation, but watched his approval rating tumble as frustration mounts over his handling of the economy. Americans are getting squeezed financially by inflation, said Heather Long, chief economist at Navy Federal Credit Union. It's not just bad vibes about the economy now. There are real financial pressures, especially on middle class and lower income households. The consumer price index increased 4.2% in the 12 months through May, the largest gain since April 2023, the Labor Department's Bureau of Labor Statistics said. The CPI advanced 3.8% year-on-year in April and rose 3.3% in March. Prices increased 0.5% over the month after climbing 0.6% in April. The rise in inflation was in line with economists' expectations. The U.S. Central Bank tracks the personal consumption expenditures price indexes for its 2% inflation target. All inflation measures are running well above the Fed's target. In other national news of interest, Defense Secretary Pete Hegseth warned the government of Cuba on Wednesday against seeking weapons that could strike the U.S. homeland or the U.S. naval base at Guantanamo Bay, saying it would invite a confrontation Havana could not withstand. Hegseth, speaking to troops during a visit to the U.S. base, said he still hoped for a positive relationship with Cuba. It would be unwise of the government of Cuba to try to procure or get access to the types of weapons that could reach this base or the American homeland, Hegseth said, without offering more specifics about the weaponry in question. They would be inviting the kind of confrontation not only do they not want, but they could not stand, he said. No country on earth can match the capabilities of the United States of America. Hegseth's visit is the latest high-profile trip to the communist-ruled island by a senior American official as President Trump steps up his pressure on Havana. It came less than 2 weeks after the top U.S. commander for Latin America, General Francis Donovan, visited Naval Station Guantanamo Bay and held discussions with a senior Cuban general at its perimeter. It also followed

supported by hardline Cuban Americans in Florida who have pushed for U.S. instigated regime change for decades. On May 20th, the U.S. formally charged former Cuban President Raul Castro with 4 counts of murder for the 1996 downing of civilian aircraft operated by Miami-based exiles. In other national news from Washington, D.C., President Trump said Thursday he will nominate federal prosecutor Jay Clayton to be the next director of national intelligence, following pushback from U.S. lawmakers over his pick to fill the role temporarily. Few people anywhere in the legal community are respected at the level of Jay. I encourage the United States Senate to confirm Jay as soon as possible, Trump said in a social media post. Clayton is the U.S. attorney for the Southern District of New York and a former chairman of the Security and Exchange Commission. Trump said loyalist and head of the Federal Housing Agency Bill Pulte would take over as acting director on June 19th to replace Tulsi Gabbard, who resigned effective June 30th. Pulte's appointment sparked a political standoff that derailed renewal of an existing surveillance law. The Republican-controlled U.S. House of Representatives Thursday rejected a short-term extension of foreign surveillance powers Trump sought, deepening a political standoff over his selection of an inexperienced loyalist to serve as the top United States spy chief. With surveillance authority due to expire after midnight Friday, the House voted 218 to 198 to reject a measure that would have extended the spying powers until July 2nd. 19 Republicans joined most Democrats to oppose the measure. 7 Democrats voted for the extension. Senate Republicans also were expected to try to extend the program on Thursday after a failed effort Wednesday. Republican leaders sought to extend the program for 3 weeks to give Trump time to find a permanent replacement for Pulte. Trump called for the short-term extension Wednesday. The appointment was met with outrage from Democrats and some Republicans over Pulte's lack of experience, and Democrats vowed to shun efforts to extend Section 702 of the Foreign Intelligence Surveillance Act. Some Republicans also rejected an extension, saying the law lacks protections for U.S. citizens, including warrant requirements. "It's shameful and very dangerous," said an angry House Speaker Mike Johnson, as he told reporters after the failed vote, which he blamed entirely on Democrats. "We did everything in our power to try to ensure that this statute does not expire," the Louisiana Republican added. Johnson rejected a suggestion that Trump could replace Pulte with a more experienced candidate to break the deadlock and gain support for a FISA extension from Democrats, saying Pulte's appointment would only last for a short time. Democrats contend that Trump picked Pulte, a federal mortgage regulator, because of his willingness to use confidential data to push mortgage fraud probes of the president's perceived enemies. The House and Senate were due to leave Washington later Thursday. The House is scheduled to be out of session next week. If the law is not extended, U.S. intelligence agencies will lose legal authority to collect emails, texts, and cell phone data of foreigners believed to be located outside the United States without individual judicial warrants. FISA advocates in Congress warned that the loss of legal authority could jeopardize U.S. national security at a time when the U.S. is at war with Iran and co-hosting the World Cup with Canada and Mexico. In other news from Washington, D.C., President Trump on Wednesday said the U.S. would strike Iran again if no peace deal is secured, threatening further escalation following one of the most significant exchanges of hostilities in 2 months. "We're going to be attacking them very hard," Trump told reporters at the White House, saying the strikes would come later Wednesday.
The U.S. and Iran traded fire several times since a tentative ceasefire took hold in early April.

0: even as negotiators sought an end to the three-month-old war. Trump repeatedly said a deal is close, though there's no sign of a breakthrough. In the latest incident, the U.S. military targeted air defenses and radar sites around the Strait of Hormuz after a U.S. attack helicopter went down near the strategic waterway. Iran responded with missile and drone attacks on U.S. bases in Jordan, Kuwait, and Bahrain. A U.S. official said there were no significant damage from those attacks. Iran said the U.S. violated international law by striking reservoirs that supply drinking water to 10 villages. Looking now at the News Digest, Bill Gates told members of Congress on Wednesday that he did not fully understand the extent of Jeffrey Epstein's crimes when he associated with the late convicted sex offender to raise money for his philanthropic foundation. Gates also testified that he never witnessed criminal conduct from Epstein. He accused Epstein of blackmailing him over his extramarital affairs. "These affairs had nothing to do with my interactions with Epstein, but they were painful for my family," Gates said, according to a copy of his opening statement. Congress is investigating the U.S. Justice Department's handling of the Epstein case. The billionaire's testimony concerned his contacts with the sex offender who ensnared women and girls from poor or unstable backgrounds. Also from the Digest, the U.S. Justice Department issued subpoenas to major banks, including J.P. Morgan Chase and Bank of America, seeking information on whether they improperly closed customer accounts for political reasons, the Wall Street Journal reported Wednesday. The subpoenas, some dating back to last year, were from the U.S. Attorney's Office in Washington, D.C., headed by Jeanine Pirro. They requested banks to provide lists of individuals who were allegedly debanked, along with details explaining why their accounts were closed, the report said. Pirro's office is also seeking information for Wells Fargo, the report said. And now here are some brief items from the News Digest. President Trump's nominee to head the U.S. Bureau of Labor Statistics, Brett Matsumoto, said Wednesday he did not believe the agency's data was fabricated, countering Trump's accusation that the previous Bureau of Labor Statistics commissioner issued fake job numbers. Trump fired the agency's previous commissioner, Erica McTarfer, an appointee of former President Joe Biden, in August. The U.S. Commodities Futures Trading Commission, the top U.S. derivatives regulator, released new draft regulations Wednesday governing the burgeoning prediction markets industry, seeking to cement federal oversight over companies that have shot to the forefront of politics and sports betting. The Federal Aviation Administration said Wednesday that President Trump's proposed 250-foot-tall Independence Arch would need red safety lights but does not pose safety impacts to traffic at nearby Reagan Washington National Airport. The FAA said it will conduct a full aeronautical study in coordination with the National Park Service. Overseas, the family of a man who lost an eye in a knife attack appealed for calm Wednesday after the incident triggered a wave of anti-immigration violence in Belfast, Northern Ireland, overnight. A Sudanese man was charged with attempted murder in the attack. And in the Middle East, West Israeli settlers obstructed Palestinians putting out a large blaze near a Christian village in the Israeli-occupied West Bank late Tuesday, a local priest and Palestinian civil defense firefighters said. In Africa, the number of confirmed Ebola cases in the Democratic Republic of Congo increased to 635, including 127 deaths, government data showed Wednesday. Meanwhile, the U.S. State Department said it would provide an additional $20 million to help fight the Ebola outbreak in Africa, bringing its total direct support to more than $220 million. Turning back now to some local news, an aldermanic committee in St. Louis has moved to put more of the city's share of RAMP's settlement money toward tornado relief, the city's water system, and a crackdown on vacant properties. But not enough for activists who wanted more for the storm-damaged north side. Aldermen on Tuesday voted to redistribute $25 million out of $255 million available that Mayor Kara Spencer and Aldermanic President Macon Green initially proposed holding in reserve. Aldermen also approved directing interest earned on a $55 million fund for downtown redevelopment to North St. Louis, which they said could be good for a few million more dollars. Green said the additional money would help the city better address multiple crises, even if it couldn't solve them entirely. This isn't a first step or a final step, but one of the many steps that we have to take, she said. The changes bring planned spending to at least $120 million for tornado relief and North St. Louis redevelopment, including at least $68 million for repairing homes and building new ones, $40 million for water infrastructure, and $10 million for vacancy efforts. The $55 million for downtown redevelopment and $30 million for infrastructure fixes outside of downtown were unchanged. That did not sit well with activists who had spent months pushing for a minimum of $150 million for North St. Louis redevelopment. And our time is about up. This has been Bill Farrell. I want to thank you for joining me here on Mind's Eye this past hour. Until the next time, please take care.
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1: Here's your Southern Illinois weather forecast.
7: Good morning. Today, expect moderate rain with a high near 90. Tonight, look for clear skies with a low near 69. Saturday, look for moderate rain with a high near 79. Saturday night, expect light rain showers with a low near 68. Sunday, there is a slight chance of rain with a high near 77. Get your weather every hour right here on Mind's Eye Radio, your virtual newsstand.
8: In Belleville and Fairview Heights and O'Fallon, it's sunny and 72 degrees.

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2: Welcome to your second hour of news for Friday, June the 12th. Starting with two obituaries from the St. Louis Post-Dispatch. Everhart, E-B-E-R-H-A-R-T-T, John R. Everhart. Giannino, G-I-A-N-I-N-O, Michelle Lee Giannino. Ponte, P-O-N-T-E, Manuel Ponte. Obituaries from the Belleville News Democrat. Fulton, F-U-L-T-O-N, Dorothy Fulton. Grice, G-R-I-C-E, Janice Grice. Hassard, H-A-S-S-A-R-D, Michael Kaysen Hassard II. From the Springfield State Journal Register. Roan, R-H-O-N-E, Anthony David Roan. Scott, S-C-O-T-T, Janet F. Davis Scott. Weller, W-E-L-L-E-R, Ruth Darlene Weller. Yackel, Y-A-K-L-E, Anita Jo Yackel. Moving on to On This Day in History, June 12th. 1770, patent for the spinning jenny, the first multiple spinning machine that revolutionizes cotton spinning, is granted to English weaver James Hargreaves. 1830, beginning of French colonization of Algeria. 3,400 French soldiers land 27 kilometers west of Algiers in Sidi Farouche. 1931, Al Capone is indicted on 5,000 counts of prohibition violations and perjury. 1942, Dutch schoolgirl Anne Frank receives her diary as a birthday present in Amsterdam. 1964, Nelson Mandela is sentenced to life in prison for sabotage in South Africa. 1991, Boris Yeltsin wins Russia's first presidential election with a 57% vote. Today in film and TV, 1981, Raiders of the Lost Ark, directed by Steven Spielberg, starring Harrison Ford, with story by George Lucas premieres. 2010, Toy Story 3, directed by Lee Unkrich, and starring Tom Hanks and Tim Allen, premieres at the Taormina Film Fest in Italy, first animated film to earn $1 billion. Today in music, 1990, Mariah Carey's self-titled debut album is released. Today in sports, 1880, Worcester Ruby Legs pitcher Lee Risman throws the first perfect game in MLB history in a 1-0 win over the Cleveland Blues. Famous birthdays, Thomas J. Walsh, 1859, Anthony Eden, 1897, George H.W. Bush, 1924, Anne Frank, 1929, Jordan Peterson is 64. Celebrity birthdays, Adriana Lima is 45, Dave Franco is 41. Famous deaths on this day, Terrence O'Neill, 1990, Gregory Peck, 2003, Henry Hill, 2012, Jerry West, 2024. That's everything that happened on this day.
3: Hello and welcome to this week's edition of The Athletic, St. Louis Style. My name is Don Pavlicek, and thank you very much for joining me today. Let's begin with a baseball story this week. MLB tarps off craze has awakened baseball heaven with the bare truth. Stories by Candace Buckner. Place that calls itself baseball heaven is now filled with a bunch of shirtless dudes and women in bare chest novelty tees and kiddos who needed permission from their moms to strip from the waist up. And those proudly showing off their hairy chest and pimply backs, scars from surgeries, and stretch marks from a life well lived. They all congregate here in the right field bleachers at Busch Stadium. Every night, it starts with just a handful of the bravest and youngest fans. But inning by inning, it spreads like a virus, infecting a crowd of all ages and body types. United, they celebrate baseball with zeal, and the majority does so without their tarps, a.k.a. their upper body garments. Together, they have resurrected the cemetery where the Cardinals' way went to die. These fans stand all game and cheer loudly, so loud that even the visitors in their dugout down the third baseline can hear them. They are the new celestial beings protecting the great tradition in this gateway city. And they are the last thing you'd expect to originate through the St. Louis Cardinals. The tarps off wave that has swept through Major League Baseball began in earnest last month when several out-of-towners visited St. Louis for a weekend. Inside a sleepy Busch Stadium, some college baseball players decided to shed their shirts, repurposing them as rally towels. Their fervor sparked a comeback win by the Cardinals and a shout-out from manager Oliver Marmol. Since then, the Cardinals organization has embraced this organic movement, printing Ollie Says Tarps Off t-shirts, and even dedicating sections 107 and 109 as a space for fans to let loose. The movement feels like a miracle drug for boredom, a long time coming for even baseball's most traditional fan base. Best fans in baseball. Put that on a billboard, haters. Right above the Missouri-Illinois state line on I-70 West for all to see. I'm from here. Grew up on gooey butters and pizza slices covered in Provolone cheese and cut into squares. And I can assure you with great humility and Midwest modesty that St. Louis baseball does God's work. Our franchise has never spent Dodgers money on buying teams. We build ours. Fun fact, the architect behind the game's modern farm system was the Cardinals executive Branch Rickey. We invented the minor leagues, basically. In the 1880s, while affiliated with the American Association of Baseball Clubs, the Cardinals were one of the few teams to permit the sale of alcohol to spectators. We invented beer, essentially. You're welcome. Also, decades before other Cubs created their own clubs, created their own knothole sections in which they gave away tickets to local boys who had previously watched games through the gaps in the outfield fences, the Cardinals sponsored the first knothole game in 1917. We invented kindness, pretty much. I had a sliding catch when I was with the Mets down the right field line and got cheers from the home fans here. They just enjoy good baseball. Chicago Cubs outfielder Michael Conforto recalled to me. I think the word around the league is just that, like, they're just great baseball fans. I remember hearing that and finally coming out here, just seeing how they support their team. Still, as much as I take civic pride in the whole best fans in baseball moniker, it's way better than the alternative, St. Louis, where we've lost an NFL franchise twice. There's an ick factor I can't ignore. An air of arrogance and entitlement. It's rooted in traditionalism and an us versus them mindset, which people who look like me and even certain Cardinals players wonder if we'd be considered them. Although every born and bred St. Louisan wears the birds on the bat, and I mean everyone from the suburbs of South County to the streets of North City, the most vocal of the fan base skews older and whiter. In 2017, when Dexter Fowler, who's black, played here and made some innocuous comments about President Trump's executive order restricting travel from several predominantly Muslim countries, a commenter posted with terrible grammar on the Facebook page St. Louis Cardinals True Fans. You can take your ass back to Chicago, jerk. What you're worried about, you're going to have to support your relatives when he pulls the welfare button. Although the Tarps Off crew can still resemble a frat house, the base might no longer be older, yet still very much whiter. Last weekend, when the Cardinals hosted the rival Chicago Cubs, I spied several young men of color throughout the section, and a group of four female cousins in shirts printed to look like naked chests. That's a start. More so, it hits the restart button on the stodgy Cardinals way. The organization's old modus operandi was Spursian in nature and similar to Heat culture, but without all the neon and nightclubs. It worked, with homegrown Cardinals leading the team to playoff appearances and the 2011 championship until it didn't. Over time, the team stopped churning out big league-ready talent, and the results showed. The team missed three straight playoffs, and in 2025, attendance at Busch Stadium dipped to 19th in the league. They were at the point where they weren't doing the attendance quiz anymore because it was too embarrassingly low. Season ticket holder Ryan Russell told me, shirtless and showing off his dad bod, after what management did and everybody voting with their feet to not come back, the team does need something. Still, even when the so-called Cardinals way was a thing, you might walk around Busch and ask 10 fans what it meant and get 20 different answers. But not tarps off. This is a movement that doesn't require words. It's visceral and primal and, yes, sometimes regretful. At its best, it's 2.5 hours of passion. Nightly roll calls that start with chants of Jordan Walker, the 24-year-old native of Stone Mountain, Georgia, who's reaching his peak in this all-star caliber season. And dance moves fueled by domestic beer when the opening chords of shortstop Mason Wynn's Walking walkout song, EI, blasts through the stadium. I'm a sucker for cornrows and manicured toes, Fendi Capri pants, and parasucos, as crooned by St. Louis's own Nelly. The Cardinals' way was tradition, but tarps off is just vibes. If you look at St. Louis, the years they were good, and even go back when Ozzie Smith and that group was here, man, this was a party, Marmol told me. It was a good time to be in the stands at a game in their stadium. With our young group and our roster, that's why we leaned into that tarps off group in right field the way we did, because I think it plays well with everybody having a good time. Last Friday night, five friends, none older than 20, showed up early for the prime spots at the front of the bleachers. Lucas Gospodarski wore no shirt, but covered the scars from his several heart surgeries with a 6 and a 7, the meme of choice for Gen Alpha, painted in red. "Hopefully they catch me on broadcast," he said, smiling. A watchful usher caught his buddy, Chase Eberwein, before the cameras did, and so Eberwein's upper body looked like a smeared mess, although you could still clearly read that Cubs suck across his torso. Kason Bridgeforth, the friend who spoke in two-time speed, would normally bounce during the sixth inning whenever he attended a Cards game, but tarps off has kept him invested. "Sometimes baseball games can be boring, but this makes it, like, really fun. You know what I'm saying?" Bridgeforth said. "The most fun I've ever had at a game," Eberwein chimed in. "This makes me want to be here the whole time because it's like a high school student section," Bridgeforth continued. Like high school, the chants emanating from the tarps off crew can be a bit sophomoric. Throughout the series, Cubs outfitter Pete Crow Armstrong, known by his initials, starred as their favorite target. Whenever he approached the batter's box, boos smoothly transitioned into a chorus of "overrated." Friday night, a guy in his 20s remembered PCA's recent incident in which he responded to a female heckler with vulgarity. And so the Cards fans shouted, "He hates women." However, when humidity met toxic masculinity, and with the protection that comes with being in a crowd, several bros in the back of the bleachers, chanted something that would have embarrassed their mothers and most of civilized society. PC gay. Saturday night, however, Crow Armstrong shushed the overrated noise by drilling a 444-foot homer right to the tarps off gang. They got like hundreds of shirtless guys in right field. Interesting thing for the year. "But they're rowdy and showing up," Crow Armstrong said. "They're buying into something, so I can appreciate it. They don't really rest for 9 innings. I guess that's what they're there to do." Tarps off is what happens when a younger, louder roster and the newer, more appealing innovations in the game appeal to a demographic baseball has been desperate to woo. In St. Louis, every waved shirt feels like a victory. Upon entering Busch Stadium, an announcement intones, "Welcome to baseball heaven." Yet near the steps that lead to the tarps off section, a sign serves as a warning. "This area may not be suitable for guests seeking a traditional seated game experience. Traditions for the birds. Tarps off, that's for the Cardinals." Again, this story is by Candace Buckner, is a national columnist of The Athletic. As you might expect, several stories accompany this article, and they feature fans from the tarps off section. The lead one here says the tarps off crew cheers from the right field bleachers, which are right above the Cardinal bullpen out there in right field, during a recent game between the Cardinals and Pirates at Busch Stadium. And again, all the fans there have their shirts off, and they're waving in unison. Looks like they're moving to their left, both arms raised above their heads, almost like a touchdown signal, although their bodies are tilted a little bit to their left. So it kind of looks like the Leaning Tower of Pisa instead of a field goal celebration. But again, all the fans there with their shirts off. I shouldn't say all of them. There are a few there that have shirts that look like they're still on a little bit with blue baseball caps. But still a smorgasbord of testosterone there in the picture. And then a picture in the middle of the article of four young ladies. It says, from left, sisters Elena and Natalie Buss, and their cousins, sisters Jordan and Skylar Roosevelt, enjoy being part of the tarps off crew at Busch Stadium. Now, they have all have shirts on, very light colored brown, if you will, meant to simulate a bare chest. And they're all smiling as they get their pictures taken. They've all got their sunglasses propped on top of their heads. One of the ladies, blonde, in the middle there, and then the other two are darker hair and one kind of a mix of blonde and brown, if you will. All smiling. A couple of them have a can of beer, Mick Ultra in their hands, or not sure exactly what that is, but kind of a liquor-free, alcohol-free drink there. And then we have another picture here of five youngsters here. From left, Sean Tenney, Chase Eberwine, Kason Bridgeforth, Lucas Gospodarski, and Riley Tilley showed up early for prime spots at the front of the bleachers. They've all got their shirts off. The one on the right has it holding a sign that says tarps off with a bucket hat, if you will. And then to his right, a youngster with a 6'7 STL in red on his chest, also wearing a bucket hat. And the youngster in the middle with a big smile on his face, not wearing a hat. He's got something scribbled on his chest there in red, but I can't really read it. And then to his right, another youngster, no hat on. And you can see the smeared Cubs suck on his chest. And then finally, another gentleman in, broad shoulder, thick chested man with a bucket hat. And he's got it tightly secured under his chin, wearing some sunglasses as he looks at the camera. So congratulations to those fans, making it exciting to go to the ball game. And it's funny to hear people talk about it when they say, I'm going to the Cardinal game tonight, but I'm not gonna take my shirt off in the tarps off section, or I'm gonna check it out or whatever. You talk about little kids, 2 or 3 years old, asking their parents if they can take their shirt off at the Cardinal game, and it's spreading like a virus, but it's really enlivened Busch Stadium. I've had a chance, along with a couple other folks from Mind's Eye, to audio describe a couple of Cardinal games here recently, and it's an experience that, as the article said, gets louder by the inning until the whole section is full. Again, out there in right field, right above the Cardinal bullpen. It started a few weeks ago when some college players from Stephen F. Austin College down in Texas were in town for a tournament, decided to go to a Cardinal game. And just kind of spontaneously started this. And the Cardinals ended up rallying late in the game. And it got Ollie Marmol and the Cardinals excited. And the next night it happened again. The Cardinals came from behind. And next thing you know, those players were invited into the Cardinal dugout, or Cardinals locker room, after the game with Ollie. And it's spread ever since. And then it's spread to other baseball stadiums around the league. I know Tampa Bay has had that experience, and others. So baseball and baseball heaven. Let's resume here with some hockey. Most likely Blues move at the draft, another offer sheet, trade possibilities. It's part of Mailbag Part 1 by Jeremy Rutherford. Starts out with a picture of the Cardinals drafting Dalibor Dvorsky at number 10 in 2023. And it shows a bunch of St. Louis personnel, front office types, surrounding Dalibor Dvorsky, who is in the middle wearing a Blues jersey after being selected. And there are, three, five members of the front office to his right, and then another six to his left, including the Cardinals, or the Blues owner, main owner, Tom Stillman. And then one of the front office personnel's son in a Blues jersey just to the right of Dalibor Dvorsky. And it says Dalibor Dvorsky, round one, pick 10, with a big Blues logo on the back. In the aftermath of AHL Springfield's lengthy playoff run, the St. Louis Blues have re-signed two players on their affiliates roster. Forwards Zach Dean and Dylan Peterson each signed one-year, two-way contracts this week. Dean, 23, who was acquired in the trade that sent Ivan Barbashev to the Vegas Golden Knights, returned from the NHLPA Player Assistance Program and finished the season strong. He had 10 assists in 14 points, 36 regular season games, and 2 goals and 3 points in 12 playoff games. Peterson, 24, a third-round draft pick, number 86 in 2020, continued his physical play for the Thunderbirds. He had 12 goals and 24 points in 57 regular season games and one goal and 2 points in 12 playoff games. Dean and Peterson will be in Blues training camp in September, as will Adam Yerichek and Justin Carbonell, a pair of prospects who finished the season in Springfield after their junior seasons ended. Yerichek, the number 16 pick in 2024, and Carbonell, the number 19 pick in 2025, joined the Thunderbirds in the playoffs. Yerichek played 6 games and Carbonell 3. And though neither had a point, the 19-year-olds benefited from being part of the run. For Dean, Otto Stenberg, and Theo Lindstein, anytime you can play NHL-style playoff rounds, it's good for you. Blues General Manager Doug Armstrong said this week, the job that Coach Steve Ott did to get them to play those 3 different series, that's experience they have now and didn't have to wait a year to get. And Yerichek and Carbonell's limited playing time, did the Blues see anything to make them feel like the two could be on the NHL roster next season and perhaps even make an impact? There's not something to say that they got X amount of games, thus they're on the team, Armstrong said. As far as impacting next year, I would say less than future years. With several prospects in the fold and more on the way with 12 picks in the NHL draft on June 26th and 27th, Armstrong called June a massive month. There's a lot of intrigue, and the best illustration of that may be the fact that subscribers sent more than 300 questions and comments for this mailbag. We've just divided them into 2 parts, with part 1 this week focusing heavily on the draft. And first question is, which is more likely? The Blues trade up into the top 5 of the draft? They've traded a significant roster player at the draft? Or they make all 3 first-round draft picks? And Jeremy Rutherford's answer here, make all 3 first-round picks. I don't think they'll make all 3 picks, but it's more likely than the other 2 options. Trade number 2 is trade a significant roster player at the draft. I think it will happen this offseason, but I don't know if it will happen at the draft. And finally, number 3, trade into the top 5. I think they'd like to trade up high, but like Armstrong said this week, they have to find a team that wants to trade back. And the next question, what should the Blues be willing to give up for the number 2 pick? We tackled this topic in May, but I didn't give my personal opinion on what the Blues should be willing to give up. If I were them, I'd be willing to give up veteran players and high draft picks, but I'd be careful about giving up too much of the young core. Would the San Jose Sharks be interested in Jordan Kyrou, Colton Parayko, or Jordan Binnington? If so, could that be the start of a conversation? I'm not sure, but I'm not trading Jimmy Snuggerud, and I'm not trading Yerichek or Carbonell and multiple other assets. If that's the ask, then I'll take who I get at numbers 11, 15, and 29 and stay the course. Would this get a deal done with San Jose? Sharks receive Parayko, Jake Neighbors, a third-round pick, and the Blues receive the number 2 overall pick. And his answer is, I don't think it comes close to what San Jose would accept. The Sharks need a guy like Parayko, but he's 33. I'm guessing they're aware of what Neighbors brings to the table, but I wouldn't think they're moving the number 2 pick unless they're getting a high-end, skilled player in the deal. And that third rounder would have to be a first rounder. All right, next question. If we can't reunite the Stenberg brothers, is Ivar Stenberg going to the Chicago Blackhawks the next best option, creating a fun rivalry? Or do we hate that the Blackhawks are getting another high upside forward? I'll be coming back to read the comments section on this question. If I know Blues fans, as far as your fun rivalry goes, you'd prefer the Blackhawks pick never plays an NHL game. I'm kidding. Stenberg versus Stenberg could be cool. But regardless, the Hawks will be adding a great player at number 4. Stenberg is the name we all want the Blues to move up for, but do you think there's an appetite for us to get someone in the number 3 to 5 range, like Chase Reed or Caleb Malhotra? And he says, looking at the Athletics' series of mock drafts, Reed has been mentioned at number 2 to San Jose, and Malhotra number 3 to the Vancouver Canucks. So there's no guarantee they'll be there, but obviously that means somebody like Stenberg would drop. Any of them would be worth trading up for, but it'll come down to whether one of those teams wants to move down and what the cost would be. If the Blues wanted to trade up for Viggo Bjork, how far up would they have to move and what would the cost be? I've seen Bjork go anywhere from numbers 8 to 10 in mock drafts. For the purpose of your question, let's say the Blues traded up with the Winnipeg Jets at number 8 to get him. The value of the Jets pick, according to the Perry pick value calculator, is 39.34. The combined value of the Blues, number 11, 31.99, and number 29, 11.92, is 43.92. So it wouldn't take quite that much, but the Blues don't have a second-round pick at the moment, so it would have to be something else. To me, though, if the Blues wanted York, they'd be better off hoping he falls to them at number 11, because there's a good block of players available in that range. Next question. Now that we know we'll pick number 29 with the Colorado Avalanche's pick via the New York Islanders, would it be worth it to take a swing on an intriguing prospect, specifically Jackson Cover? If you haven't read Scott Wheeler's story on Cover, who is from Grand Cayman, it's quite the tale. A right winger who has played for OHL London and is committed to Penn State is projected to go in the first two rounds. The Athletic's Corey Pronman had him at number 49, though so number 29 would be a stretch. Would the Blues be willing to trade Dalibor Dvorsky in number 11 to the Vancouver Canucks for number 3 to select Caleb Malhotra? Or would they rather keep Dvorsky and trade up a few spots to get Bjork or Tynan Lawrence? I'm afraid to say that I think if Malhotra is available at number 3, and I assume he will be, Vancouver isn't passing up on him. The Canucks just hired his father, former NHLer Manny Malhotra, and he's arguably the best center in the draft. Bjork or Lawrence are viewed as the next best centers. I can't see the Blues wanting to trade Dvorsky just to move up a couple of spots for either of them, though. Again, they're still going to get a good player at number 11. They don't have to lose the number 10 pick from 2023 to do so. Can we get a shout-out to the Blues Director of Amateur Scouting, Tony Feltrin? That guy runs a great draft. How does he do it? Feltrin and his staff have done a terrific job. Bill Armstrong, his predecessor, left for the Arizona Coyotes GM job in 2020. Feltrin was promoted to the position and has been in charge for the past five drafts. In that stretch, the Blues have added Snuggerud, Iracek, Carbonneau, Dvorsky, Lindstein, Zach Bolduc, Alex Centeri, Koskomaki, and Otto Stenberg, among others. He's benefited from having a lot of high picks, but he appears to have done well with them. The 2024 NHL draft has six elite defensive prospects. Number 2, Artem Levchinov of the Blackhawks. Number 7, Carter Yakimchuk, Ottawa Senators. Number 9, Zane Perik, Calgary Flames. Number 10, Anton Siliev, New Jersey Devils. Number 11, Sam Dickinson of the Sharks. And number 12, Zave Bjum, Minnesota Wild. If they did a redraft, how many of these defensemen would Iracek go ahead of? I reached out to Pronman on this one for his thoughts. Right off the bat, he said that the group of six is now 7 with the emergence of Iracek. And not only that, but Pronman believes that if there was a redraft, Iracek would go in the middle of the pack, ahead of Siliev for sure, and in the conversation with Yakimchuk and Parikh. What do you think the chances are that the Blues offer sheet Maverick Bork? Do you think they should? Should they be interested in Bork? Yes. What are the chances of getting him? I'd say slim. But after what Armstrong pulled 2 years ago with Dylan Holloway and Philip Broberg, you can't rule it out, right? Bork, 24, the Stars' first-round pick and number 30 in 2020, has been viewed as an offer sheet target in the past and could be again this summer if unsigned. The issue for the Blues is that Bork's projected salary would require a 2027 second-round pick, and the team no longer owns that pick, having sent it to the Anaheim Ducks in the Cam Fowler trade. But 2 years ago, when the Blues didn't have a second-rounder to sign Broberg to an offer sheet, Armstrong acquired one in a trade with the Pittsburgh Penguins. Every day I see mock trades involving the Blues. I'm curious how you navigate the noise and find the truth in what's actually going on in the front office. Anyone recall Armstrong telling reporters that he checked the phone records of his staff after the Parayko leak last season? As you can imagine, the club is notoriously tight-lipped. Even national reporters comment on the difficulty of getting any scoops in St. Louis. Typically, any tidbits come from around the league. When I hear something that sounds like it might have legs, I check it out with people I trust. But I literally pay zero attention to internet speculation from non-credible places, which makes life a lot easier. Do members of NHL organizations intentionally plant seeds to reporters to create noise, diversions, and competition when it comes to trade rumblings? Has this happened to you? And this is an interesting answer. Yes, teams have been known to manipulate the media in this way. And while I don't recall a situation where that's happened to me, I'd be naive to think it hasn't. That's why you stick with people you've built relationships with and trust. And the last question here in the mailbag, I'm a jersey nut and very intrigued about the Blues' upcoming hometown remix jerseys being black. Have you heard anything about them? Have you seen the show Hogan's Heroes, Sergeant Schultz? I know nothing. I see nothing. I hear nothing. They should be cool. So speaking of the NHL draft, which is set for June 26th and 27th, here is Corey Pronman with his mock draft 2026. and says his second attempt to project the first round of the draft. And what he has is the Blues, who are picking at number 11, barring any trades, taking Malte Gustafsson, a left-handed defenseman from the Swedish Hockey League. Says Gustafsson's name has generated a lot of buzz in this range recently after a great U18 Worlds. His excellent gap control, good puck-moving skills, and rugged play make him an easy projection for a top four in the NHL. He and Adam Juracek would project to play a lot of minutes for the Blues over the next decade. And then the Blues pick again at number 15, and he has him taking Oliver Savanto, a center from Tappara. With their second pick, the Blues bolster their center depth. Savanto's direct, highly competitive net front style to go along with legit offense is a highly desirable player type, even if his feet are a bit heavy. Between him and Gustafsson, they have now added two legit players as premium at premium positions. And finally, that number 29 pick, which did belong to the Colorado Avalanche. He's got him taking a right-handed defenseman, Tommy Blail. He says, with their third pick of the first round, the Blues can afford to swing on Blail's immense raw offensive talent, an undersized, dynamic puck mover. He skates very well, possesses highly gifted hands, and can break open a shift with his flashy abilities. He comes with notable risk due to his frame, but he has the potential to be a power play quarterback in the NHL. And on that note, I conclude this week's edition of The Athletic, St. Louis Style. Again, my name is Don Pavlicek, and thank you very much for listening today. Hello, and welcome to this week's edition of The Athletic, Central Illinois Style. My name is Don Pavlicek. Thank you very much for joining me today. Let's begin with some baseball. The Chicago Cubs. Boos rain down at Wrigley Field as Cubs continue to muddle through the season. The story is by Sahadev Sharma. Following a one-hour delay, the rain mostly stopped Friday afternoon, but the Chicago Cubs were continually showered with boos after getting drilled 18-3 by the San Francisco Giants in another rough performance at Wrigley Field. The Cubs' breathtaking comeback victory over the A's on Thursday felt like a galvanizing moment. Perhaps it was merely a brief reprieve from what feels like a never-ending freefall for a team that was once atop the league. There was Edward Cabrera, fresh off the injured list, crouched down behind the rubber in the fourth inning Friday, lamenting the fact that he'd just given up a grand slam. It was symbolic of the distress being felt across the Cubs fan base as they struggled to keep faith in their team. The slam off the bat of Matt Chapman was the second of three home runs allowed by Cabrera and seven total by Cubs pitchers. It was one of 19 hits for the Giants, 10 for extra bases, as Chapman, Willie Adames, and Casey Schmidt each ended the day with a pair of long balls. The Giants scored six runs in the fourth and seven in the sixth, and the Cubs trailed by 16 before they finally scored a run of their own. It continued a dismaying stretch of play that's looking more and more like the standard than an aberration. Cabrera's return to the mound was a disaster. His stuff was up, but the Giants still made him look pedestrian, and the results were ugly. The big righty gave up eight runs on eight hits and lasted just 3 2/3 of an inning, or innings, I should say. Cabrera was booed off the field as he strolled off the mound in the fourth. "It bothers me," Cabrera said through an interpreter about the booing, "because I'm a competitive person that doesn't like to lose." As much as Wrigley Field had been rocking early in the season, the opposite is now the case. The Boo Birds have become a regular occurrence on the north side. Before the loss, manager Craig Counsell referred to the booing as how frustration manifests itself for fans. The Cubs need to manifest some wins. It seems like all aspects are beginning to feel them. The long ball has been absent from the offense and has been a problem for the pitching staff. They've now given up a league-leading 95 homers. The 62 from the starters is the most in baseball by a half dozen. If there is a time to turn things around, it has to be now. "We got way over 500, and we cashed a lot of that in, unfortunately," team president Jed Hoyer said before the loss. "I do think it's time to do that. You can't muddle forever. You can't struggle forever. We need to get back to playing well." This point in time is about more than one unexpected, thrilling win. There were big moments for individuals Thursday night, including Dansby Swanson and Pete Crow Armstrong, that could have signified turning points. The team is getting healthier, with Cabrera rejoining the rotation and Matthew Boyd making what should be his final rehab outing on Saturday before returning to the big leagues. And the Cubs are in the middle of 22 consecutive games against teams that started June under 500. With a 20-3 run that pushed them to 27-12 on the season, the Cubs seemed to be sitting pretty. They followed that up with this 6-19 stretch they're mired in and now look like a middle-of-the-pack team, desperate for a spark. In particular, the Cubs seemed unbeatable at Wrigley Field for a stretch, winning 15 straight. They then followed that up with 8 straight losses at home, finally snapping it with Thursday's improbable win, something that happened quite frequently during the winning streak. "This is the story of the season," Council said. "We frankly spoiled everyone for the first 6 weeks. Some games happened that were like, did that just happen? And then it's been rough here over the last 8 games." Friday was an early sign that the Cubs won't build off Thursday's win. Things could actually get worse. The fans are getting restless and exceedingly tired of watching the same story unfold day after day. The pitching is probably the biggest concern long term, but it's not as if the bats have been doing much damage. On the season, the offense has been solid, but that unit has been the main culprit in this freefall. Hoyer spoke of a game on May 8th against the Texas Rangers, in which he felt the team had World Series quality at bats. The Cubs are 29th in batting average, .211, in the month following that game. They're dead last in ISO, isolated power, which represents how many extra base hits a team is getting, at 119. They still take their walks. The Cubs had 6 Friday. But what's the point of getting those men on base if you can't drive them in? After feeling the highs of Thursday, the Cubs have fallen back to earth with a thud. Instead of capitalizing on that momentum, a weak spot in the schedule and the rotation getting healthier, it's just more of the same. A once promising season is starting to look all too familiar. Fans have seen a hot stretch go poof before. If this lasts much longer, there will be little good to remember about the Cubs' 2026 season. "It's really about us and how we're playing," Hoyer said. "I know if we're playing well, any part of the schedule is doable. We haven't been playing well, and that has to change." Let's do another Cubs story here. Craig Counsell benches Dansby Swanson for a reset as Cubs search for answers. This story is by Patrick Mooney. Amid a collective slump that has amplified the boos at Wrigley Field, Chicago Cubs manager Craig Counsell plans to temporarily bench Dansby Swanson, hoping a couple of days away from the game will help the All-Star shortstop regroup. "Swanson is a healthy player," Counsell said, and the manager wound up subbing him in as the automatic runner at second base for Saturday's 10th inning win against the San Francisco Giants. Swanson scored the winning run when Michael Busch singled past diving second baseman Luis Arraez, and right fielder Victor Barroquelto misplayed the ball for an error, giving the Cubs a 3-2 walk-off victory. A crowd of 39,248 erupted, and the players celebrated on the field. But the Cubs have already seen so many highs and lows this season that they aren't viewing this as a turning point. Though still delivering his usual Gold Glove caliber defense, Swanson has a .180 batting average and an OPS plus that makes him roughly 24 points worse than a league average hitter. He's nearing the halfway point in the fourth season of a 7-year, $177 million contract. "We're just trying to get him a different look and a little break mentally," Counsell said. "The things that he's working on doing, we think, are good things and the right things. We haven't seen many signs of positive results from it. Let's try to commit to a couple more days of good work and maybe cement some of those thoughts and habits and then take it into a game." After being featured in Sunday Night Baseball, the Cubs are off Monday before a 3-game series against the Colorado Rockies, starting Tuesday night at Coors Field, a hitter's paradise. Meanwhile, Nico Hoerner was a starting shortstop in Saturday's lineup, with rookie infielder Pedro Ramirez covering second base, underlining the potential options for a club with several versatile defenders. "Does Swanson understand the reasoning behind this decision?" "Yes and no," Counsell said. "That's how you usually expect it to be. He wants to keep going out there and figuring it out, but he understands why we're doing this. These guys want to play. They believe that's how it should be, so you expect some of that." Swanson, now 32, developed an Ironman reputation with the Atlanta Braves, playing in 160 games and 3 playoff rounds during their 2021 World Series winning campaign. During his contract year with the Braves in 2022, Swanson appeared in all 162 games and made 161 starts at shortstop, logging 1,433 innings at a premium defensive position, while also producing 25 home runs and 96 RBIs. As advertised, Swanson remains a peak defender, and his offensive production can be particularly streaky. After an encouraging start that saw Swanson launch 6 home runs in April, he has produced only 1 since the beginning of May. 31-game sample that generated a 437 OPS at a time when nearly all of Chicago's established hitters fell into a funk. Cubs outfielder Ian Happ seemed to benefit from a similar break recently, and Council gave All-Star outfielder Kyler Tucker a reset last summer, so this move is not unprecedented. For the moment, the Cubs want Swanson to focus on his work in the batting cage. They're just mechanical things and thoughts around the direction you're trying to create, Council said. You're trying to create good swings. You're trying to create consistent swing decisions. That's what produces results. Council had also recently talked about how Swanson needed good feedback in a game. The pent-up emotions poured out of Swanson after he delivered a clutch RBI single in the ninth inning of Thursday's 7-6 comeback win over the Athletics, which suggested that maybe the Cubs would create a new sense of momentum. "This is who we are," Swanson said in the Wrigley Field clubhouse after that walk-off victory. The next day, the Giants beat the Cubs 18-3. Saturday afternoon, the Cubs almost wasted Ben Brown's 5 1/3 scoreless innings and Pete Crow Armstrong's 2 home runs, including another dramatic one with 2 outs in the ninth inning. Though Swanson became Saturday's headliner for being on the sideline, the story of this downswing has been several high-paid hitters underachieving in the batter's box. For this offense to function at a high level, Alex Bregman can't be a single sitter, and Seiya Suzuki can't go nearly a month between home runs. Horner, too, can be more of a catalyst. Neither Horner flyout nor Bregman strikeout could get the big 2-out hit Saturday when the Cubs loaded the bases in the 6th and 7th innings against San Francisco's bullpen. The Cubs ranked near the bottom of the majors with a .228 batting average with the runners in scoring position. Since getting to 15 games above .500 in May with their second 10-game winning streak, the Cubs have endured a 7-19 stretch. Swanson's steady presence was essential to the Cubs winning 92 games in a playoff round last year. Across the past 4 seasons, this is how Baseball Reference has rated his overall contributions in terms of WAR, wins above replacement: 5.5, 5.2, 4.0, and 4.5. With a 34-31 record and a +4 run differential, the Cubs have drifted into mediocrity, which in June still makes them a viable contender for an expanded playoff field. On Friday morning, Council said he believes the best possible version of this team features Swanson as the everyday shortstop. "There's always lessons in the bad," Swanson said, "especially when you're grinding through things. For me, it's just been all about if you show up and be yourself, whether you go 0-4 or 4-4, you can still impact winning in so many other ways. It's embracing more of that and kind of taking the pressure off of just the offense." And there's a picture of Dansby here that kind of let off the story. And you can see he's frustrated. He's standing with his hands on his hips. And the bearded Swanson, no hat on at the moment, with that look on his face of, "I just can't believe I made another out," so to speak. Says he's roughly 24 points worse than a league average hitter. In a story from the Chicago South Side, the White Sox says the White Sox to host alumni home run derby headlined by Jose Canseco, Daniel Palka, Scott Pitsednik. Stories by John Greenberg. Last summer, the Milwaukee Brewers held a post-game alumni home run derby in front of a sold-out crowd. Now, the Chicago White Sox are copying the idea. On July 11th, the Sox will hold their own alumni home run derby, which will be part of a jam-packed day at Wrigley Field. The Sox have the number one pick in the draft and are inviting fans to watch the selection before they play the A's at 1:10 p.m. After that, the derby. White Sox marketing guru Brooks Boyer said the team's promotions committee seized on the concept last season and started the process of inviting former players earlier this year, once the team had set the date. Boyer is spinning it as a celebration of the franchise's future, present, and past all on the same day. But while the Brewers had Prince Fielder, Ryan Braun, Carlos Gomez, and Corey Hart show up for last season's exhibition, the Sox list, which was announced on Monday, is a bit less star-studded. You won't see Frank Thomas, Paul Konerko, or Jim Thome. Still, fans will get a chance to gawk at the arms of Jose Canseco, who turns 62 9 days before the derby. The favorite among the six-man field is probably Daniel Palka, the only participant to hit at least 25 homers in a season for the Sox. 27 of Palka's 29 career home runs came in the 2018 season. He last played in Mexico in 2024. "Palka can fall out of bed and hit," Boyer said. Former shortstop Alexei Ramirez hit 21 homers as a rookie with the Sox in 2008 and 109 during his 8 seasons with the club. The 44-year-old Ramirez played for Cuba in the World Baseball Classic this spring and promptly tested positive for 4 anabolic steroids. Also included in the field is Scott Podsednik, who famously hit 0 home runs in the 2005 regular season and then hit 2 big ones in the playoffs that fall, including a walk-off homer against Houston Astros closer Brad Lidge in Game 2 of the World Series. Lourdes Garcia, 34 homers in 676 games with the Sox, and Gordon Beckham, 67 in 839 games for the Sox, round out the list of competitors. Boyer and his staff reached out to several ex-Sox players who passed on the opportunity. Tomei would have been interesting. He has been known to hit some BP dingers while coaching his son Landon's high school in suburban Chicago, but he's going to be busy that day with the draft. Not only does he work in the Sox front office, but Landon Tomei could be a hot commodity. There's plenty of people that we inquired about, but it takes some guts to get up there in front of a big crowd and try to hit bombs, Boyer said. Beckham, who often fills in for Steve Stone in the Sox broadcast booth, said he needs to lock it in and start preparing. Despite not swinging a bat very often these days, the 39-year-old former infielder readily accepted the invite. I said yes because my kids have never seen me do any baseball, and I thought they would have fun watching me, he told The Athletic, adding that finishing without a serious injury would be a win. While Boyer joked that he was making Beckham the favorite just to put pressure on him, the obvious star of the show, at least in terms of name recognition, is Canseco, the erstwhile Bash brother who hit 462 homers in his roller coaster career. Canseco's final season in the majors was with the Sox in 2001, and he acquitted himself quite well, hitting 16 homers in 76 games. Canseco's last major league home run came off Mike Mussina on October 3rd, 2001 at Yankee Stadium. He then went on to a vagabond career in the independent leagues that ended in 2018. I don't know if you've seen any of his videos recently, Boyer said. The guy looks in great shape, and you know he'll probably grab like a 44-ounce bat and just hit tanks. Let's talk a little hockey now with the NHL draft coming up here in a couple weeks. Blackhawks GM Kyle Davidson says he's motivated to make a major offseason move. The story is by Scott Powers. A year ago, Chicago Blackhawks general manager Kyle Davidson sat in a hotel conference

Dylan Larkin, or anyone else notable who might be made available in the coming month, Davidson wasn't about to dive that deep into the possibilities, but he provided some insight into why he's more willing to make such a trade now and what he has to weigh if the opportunity presents itself. The why comes down to Davidson entering his fifth full season as Blackhawks GM and more of his NHL draft picks being further along in their development process. I think it's just the maturation of our team, Davidson said. We have a better idea of where guys are starting to fall, what things are looking like moving forward, where we need to fill some holes, which was sort of where we wanted to understand where some of these players were after this year. And so it's just a better understanding of what we're actually trying to fill. Now, last couple of years, it's not like there's been some windfall of players that we just sat out on, he said. But there's just, as we get further into this thing, and these players are in the NHL, and we understand their capabilities, their areas of growth and their strengths. What do we need to augment that, and what do you need to support that? And so that's something we have more information on at this point, which allows us to be much more specific and targeted in what we might want or don't want. There have been a lot of signs that some notable players could be available for trade this offseason. The question is whether the Blackhawks would have what those other teams would want in exchange. Not many teams are in the position the Blackhawks were in a few years ago, looking to part with capable players in exchange for prospects and draft picks. A majority of teams believe they're not far from being a Stanley Cup contender and are likely seeking trades involving players already in the NHL on both sides. If you are looking to find a player, other teams probably want a player or players back, Davidson said. And so, trying to figure out, are you actually better? It feels like there's much more of a desire for hockey trades rather than a player for futures or prospects and stuff. The Blackhawks have players, including young ones, who could fit the criteria for these types of trades. It's just a matter of whether Davidson is willing to part with players who are entering their primes. I do believe that, given the youth throughout our lineup, we do have to be careful about not moving too many pieces for maybe one, Davidson said. I think it's delicate right now, just with the youth in our lineup, to not go too far and blow holes on the roster for one thing that may or may not be an improvement. As of Friday, Davidson thought he'd likely keep the number 4 pick in the 2026 draft. He said he'd trade it for the right player, but didn't think teams would want a draft pick as the major piece in a trade. I'm not afraid to do that, but it would require someone taking something off their team and having to potentially wait a year or two to put something back on their team, right? Davidson said. I get the hurdles in that, especially when you're in an environment where so many teams are looking to push forward, looking to add. Having said that, if we're picking, we're going to get a really good player. There's a lot of calls to move up. It's been a lot busier, way busier, in terms of trying to inquire about our pick at number 4 for teams behind us than any year I've been doing this. Davidson didn't get into exactly what he's looking to add. He mentioned the possibility of a veteran defenseman after seeing how his young defensive group handled games late last season. But the sense is that if Davidson makes a major trade, it would be for a top 6 forward who could help elevate his young forwards, especially Connor Bedard. Considering how young the Blackhawks roster is, Davidson said he'd ideally acquire a player who would fit his core's timeline and could play alongside those players for many years. But he also isn't closing the door on any possibilities. Now, I don't want to rule out someone that's maybe beyond that timeline, because it could be a great benefit derived from that player, he said. But there's a balancing act in establishing the value, maybe a price for a player that could, in turn, support the growth of these young players and really help make life easier on the young players, or boost them up and improve them through someone like an older player. But if it comes down to paying some massive price for a player whose best years are maybe behind them or only have a couple years in their prime window, then it maybe doesn't make as much sense. But again, it all depends on the acquisition cost and what we see that doing for us moving forward. For now, it is all largely speculation. Davidson said he has spoken to every NHL team and has an idea of what's real and what's fiction. That is constantly evolving. Larkin's request to be traded by the Red Wings became public only a day ago. I've talked to every team, so you have a pretty good understanding of what's going on around the league and what's out there and also what's not out there, Davidson said. And it's still early June, so as much as everyone is here now and talking, it's still early. Those pressure points are usually around draft free agency times when things have to start happening and dominoes have to start falling. That spurs some action. It's still pretty early. We'll see what teams actually want to do and what they are motivated to do versus what the entertainment side of hockey wants them to do. We're certainly engaged and interested in trying to be aggressive and see what we can do to help the group, because we believe in the group as currently constructed. We think it would be a good thing to

0: add, if at all possible. In another Blackhawks story here by Scott Powers, could defenseman Chase Reed make sense for the Blackhawks at number 4 of the 2026 NHL draft? If Chase Reed happens to be drafted by the Chicago Blackhawks later this month, he knows exactly who he'll be leaning on for information. He won't even have to go far. Reed lives a short drive from his friend and Blackhawks forward Frank Nazar in suburban Detroit. We live like 5 minutes from each other, so we hang out quite a bit at home and golf and skate every day in the summer, Reed said Thursday, between NHL scouting combine meetings with teams. So we have a good time for sure. Aside from his proximity to Nazar, Reed's path to becoming an NHL draft pick couldn't be more different. Reed hoped to play for the U.S. National Team Development Program like Nazar, or at least in the USHL, but he was cut from both teams. He found himself in the North American Hockey League during the 2024-25 season. He knew at the time he was miles away from being an NHL draft pick of any round. His confidence in what he could become never wavered, though. I wouldn't say there was anything that didn't make me think I couldn't do it, but there was definitely bumps along the way and definitely a lot of people who helped me along the way, Reed said. But I'm glad I got to where I am now, and I couldn't be more grateful to be where I'm at. I love hockey, so it's never really been a problem to work hard in hockey, and obviously I want to show my little brother that anything is possible. What's possible now is Reed being selected near the top of the 2026 NHL draft. He's ranked the draft's number one defenseman by The Athletic's Corey Pronman and Scott Wheeler. While the Blackhawks would ideally add another high-end forward to their roster pool with the fourth pick, it's possible the draft's top three forwards, Gavin McKenna, Ivar Stenberg, and Caleb Malhotra, will be gone by then. If that's the case, the Blackhawks would likely draft whomever they view as the best defenseman. Reed, who is scheduled to meet with the Blackhawks on Thursday, is in at discussion. Blackhawks general manager Kyle Davidson has stated he's about drafting the best player possible, regardless of position. If it's that clear cut, it's an easy decision. Reed may be the best defenseman in the draft, but if it isn't, which is also possible, considering how a lot of defensemen have been lumped together in draft rankings, the Blackhawks have enough players in their roster pool that would allow Davidson to evaluate what he has and what he potentially needs. Reed is a right-handed shot, just like Artem Levchinov and Sam Brinzell, who are also first-round picks. All three are different in their skill sets. With Reed, he may be projected as more of an all-around defenseman than the other two. This comparison might not go over great with Blackhawks fans, but Pronman's comparable for Reed, who is 6'2", 2 inches, and 195 pounds, is Seth Jones. Removing whatever you thought of Jones with the Blackhawks, he was once considered an elite right-handed defenseman who could play massive minutes in all situations, could skate, contribute offensively, and hold his own defensively. Reed showed those traits in the OHL this season, and it's why his stock has skyrocketed. One of the more interesting topics Reed discussed during his 15-minute interview with The Athletic on Thursday was how he perceived pressure and what it means to be a number one defenseman. I love it, Reed said. I love playing all those minutes. I love being the go-to guy. I love having that kind of pressure on me. I always play better under pressure. So having that pressure on me always made me play better. Just to show the guys on my team where to set the bar for everyone else on the team and be the role model for the young guy. I've always embraced that. We also got into facing actual opponents' pressure on the ice and why it appears he's so calm in his decision-making. I just think there's nothing to really be worried about, Reed said. You can go out there and do your thing, and if you make a mistake, you make a mistake. You just got to learn from it and move on to your next shift. You can't change your past, so you just go out and do everything in your power to be the best player you can be. Coincidentally, next season, Reed is headed to Michigan State, where Levchinov played one college season before turning pro. As with Levchinov, Spartans coach Adam Nightingale is excited about Reed's arrival. I think his skating is elite, and his ability to create and transition separates him from other guys, Nightingale said. The offensive side of the game has come easier to Reed. He produced 18 goals and 30 assists in 45 games this season, but he's put a lot of work into the defensive side. It's what he was most proud of this past season with the Sioux Greyhounds. I was told 2 seasons ago that if I didn't add a defensive element to my game, that I wasn't going to be here today, ever. So I definitely took that to heart and definitely worked on that for the past 2 years, Reed said. It's done nothing but help me become more of an all-around defenseman. I learned just that defense comes before offense. I'd say I'd love having the puck on my stick, love jumping in on the rush, but you also got to keep pucks out of your back, out of the back of your own net before you can jump in the rush. What's the next step? It's what most draft prospects say. Just getting bigger, faster, and stronger, Reed said. I think if those three things come together, I can really step up my game. Will that be as a Blackhawks prospect or another NHL team's prospect? We'll soon know. It's interesting to note here, a story by Corey Pronman on the NHL mock draft, his second mock draft, that he has at number four with a Blackhawks pick, he has him taking Ivar Stenberg, the left winger from Sweden. And he has the San Jose Sharks, who pick second, taking Chase Reed. And then the Vancouver Canucks taking Caleb Malhotra. So at number four, he has Ivar Stenberg of Sweden going to the Blackhawks. So a couple of weeks, we'll find out where all these prospects are going for every team. And on that note, I conclude this week's edition of The Athletic, Central Illinois Style. Again, my name is Don Pavlicek, and thank you very much for listening today.
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2: Good morning. Today, expect moderate rain with a high near 90. Tonight, look for clear skies with a low near 69. Saturday, look for moderate rain with a high near 79. Saturday night, expect light rain showers with a low near 68. Sunday, there is a slight chance of rain with a high near 77. Get your weather every hour right here on Mind's Eye Radio, your virtual newsstand.
3: In Belleville, it's sunny and 76 degrees. In Granite City and O'Fallon, it's sunny and 75 degrees.
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8: Greetings, folks. This is Monica Hatch with Mind's Eye Radio and the Travelogue program. Here it is, June, and we are still finishing up the April issue of Travel and Leisure. But let's do that today, starting with Hungarian Rhapsody. Though buffeted by history, Budapest has always hung on to a sense of grandeur and glamour. Joshua Levine explores a city finally getting the glow-up it deserves. Photographs by Manuel Obadiah-Wills. There is no more pleasant way to savor Budapest's past glory and see where the city is heading than to stroll the length of Andrássy Avenue, from Erzsébet Square to City Park. When Andrássy was designed, beginning in 1872, Hungary had only recently won autonomy within the Habsburg Empire. With this grand boulevard, almost as wide as the Champs-Élysées, it flexed its newfound political and commercial muscle. The political vision came from liberal statesmen like Gyula Andrássy, the Hungarian prime minister who gave the avenue its name. The commercial drive was boosted by a wave of immigrants, including many Jews from Russia and other parts of the Habsburg Empire, who were welcomed to the city in the mid-19th century to jumpstart a lethargic economy. They repaid the favor with deep civic pride, funding, and developing monumental late Habsburg architecture. By the end of the century, sleepy Budapest had become one of the fastest-growing cities in the world, the European equivalent of Chicago. But where Chicago built skyscrapers, Budapest built palatial apartment blocks. Today, they stand proudly, shoulder to shoulder, along Budapest's Avenue of Dreams, as Andrássy was called. Every burgher without any hope of entering the Hungarian nobility or a baronage was eager to obtain the rank that can be reached on one's own strength, a landlordship on Andrássy Avenue, wrote Gyula Krudi, whose wry short stories cast Gilded Age Budapest as their main character. History had been hard on Hungary. The Ottoman Turks battered it, the Austrian Habsburgs suffocated its identity and autonomy, and in the last century, fascists and communists both had their brutal way with it. But for a shining few decades around the turn of the 19th century, Hungary flowered, and nowhere more so than along Andrássy Avenue. About halfway up the thoroughfare at number 25 stands one of its grandest buildings. Odon Lechner and Gyula Partos designed this neo-Gothic behemoth in the early 1880s. Everybody called it the Dreschler Palace after the cafe that once occupied its ground floor, but some of its 172,000 square feet was divided up into only 24 apartments. Ceiling height? Stratospheric. If you can't get an apartment in the Dreschler Palace today, you can at least get a very big room. It's now W Budapest, which gives you some kind of idea of what the city has been doing lately. On the warm evening my wife and I arrived, the hotel terrace facing Andrássy Avenue pulsed with beautiful young Budapesters taking selfies, Hasidic men in wide hats and yarmulkes sipping mojitos, and tourists from India and China trying to talk over the disco thump. The hotel decor is bracingly up to date, too. Vivid blues and greens and oranges, metallic mesh room dividers, and retro futuristic furniture. Certain design elements wink at the local culture, but you wouldn't know unless somebody told you. The building once housed a dance school, and spreading brass lampshades are meant to recall the tutus of bygone ballerinas. The stylized chess pieces and checkerboard floors in the restaurant nod to Hungary's prowess as a global chess power. There are mirrors everywhere, a tip of the hat to Harry Houdini, born Erik Weiss in Budapest in 1874. This can sometimes be taken a bit too far. I complained that I kept getting lost in the mirror-lined corridors of the basement spa. Oh, that's on purpose, I was told. But on the whole, the splashy design never gets overly cute, and it brings a welcome balance to the ponderous weight of the late Habsburg style. When the Dreschler Palace was purchased in 2014, there were only two other luxury hotels in the city. By the time West W Budapest finally opened in July 2023, after years of painstaking renovation, it had plenty of competitors, and even more luxury hotels are set to open in the coming years. There are several reasons for this. Budapest may be chock-a-block with stately old buildings, but many are in terrible shape, with stucco flaking from their outer walls and the odd bullet hole to remind you of the horrors the city has lived through, which makes those buildings relatively cheap for investors betting on a Budapest boom. For the moment, the supply of new luxury hotels outstrips demand, said Igor Bucher, West W Budapest general manager, but he doesn't expect it to stay that way for long. Much of the impetus behind all these hotels comes from the top, which means the national government, which means Viktor Orban, the authoritarian prime minister. Orban doesn't much like Budapest, which is run by his political opponents, and Budapest feels the same way about him. Overall, Orban would rather spread government largesse around the Hungarian countryside, where his voters tend to live. But both ends of the political spectrum agree that Budapest needs a better class of visitor, and they're willing to put aside their enmity to make it happen. The city's shabby old days live on right around the corner from the W in the old Jewish quarter. This is where Budapest's famous ruin bars are clustered, and these ramshackle watering holes are still a big tourist draw. They sprang up in the derelict buildings around the neighborhood during the late 1990s and early 2000s, when times were particularly tough in Hungary. A joyful, subversive spirit reigned, fueled by cheap booze. Think the Lower East Side of Manhattan in the 1970s. It was like a second renaissance of the city, very free, very creative, said Gergely Bozsormani Nagy, who heads the foundation for the Moholy Nagy University of Art and Design in Budapest. Before long, bands of carefree kids from around Europe discovered that a certain kind of raucous, low-budget fun could be had at the ruin bars. They became a popular staging area for stag parties and similar debauchery, with all the predictable collateral damage. Slowly but surely, the ruin bars lost their local patrons. There's no real underground anymore. We have a dozen artificial ruin bars that are 100% filled with tourists. It's all fake now, Bozsormani Nagy told me sadly. The one I visited had organic soup and a Dyson Airblade dryer in the bathroom. Some ruin. So where can you find some real, honest ruins today? Or at least the playful, inventive bars and restaurants that once squatted in them? We were pointed to a place in the out-of-the-way 8th District. Bar Bizarre and the next-door restaurant, Enzo, were tucked away in the courtyard of a crummy-looking building in a down-at-the-heels neighborhood. It took us a few minutes to find them, even though the taxi had dropped us at the right address. But it was here that we had our best meal in Budapest. Enzo's menu looked Asian, but Martin Nauduvari, the chef, likes to throw for a few curveballs. So we got things like Nashville hot chicken, bao, and pig ear salad with tofu, mayo, pickles, and chili. Everything we ate was surprising and awfully good. Parentheses, Enzo has closed since our visit, only to be reborn as Yumi in the same space with the same chef, his eclectic sensibility intact. Truffle koroki, anyone? A shinier vision of Budapest's future lies just beyond Heroes Square, where Andrássy Avenue terminates. You can walk there easily from the W, or better yet, take the old-fashioned M1 subway with its adorable pint-sized carriages. Parentheses, the M1 started running in 1896, giving Budapest the oldest electrified line in continental Europe. It looks now much as it looked then. Stop briefly in Hero Square for a truncated timeline of Hungary's melancholy history. Many of the stone heroes on the square's colonnade earned their laurels from unexpected victories in losing causes, whether against the Ottomans or the Habsburgs. One sad hero who isn't on the colonnade is very much here in spirit. On June 16, 1989, 250,000 people gathered in Heroes Square for the ceremonial reburial of Imre Nagy, the prime minister who was executed after leading Hungary during the doomed 1956 revolution against the Soviets. A fiery speech by a young Viktor Orban, who was then a student, had the crowd chanting, "Soviets, go home." Not long after the rally, they did, and Orban vaulted onto the national stage. Heroes Square opens onto the sprawling city park, or Városliget in Hungarian. Liget means grove. Like the subway system, the park as we know it dates to 1896, the date believed, rightly or wrongly, to mark 1,000 years since the chieftain Arpad led the Magyar tribes out of the Kazakh steppes to found Hungary. Budapest is littered with architectural party favors from this millennial blowout. Városliget itself has the Disneyfied Vasdunhunard Castle left over from the event. But by the 21st century, the park, like so much of Habsburg Budapest, had succumbed to decay and neglect. If Andrássy Avenue glorified the Budapest of its era, Városliget is meant to glorify its future. Over the past 12 years, the Hungarian government has spent $750 million to transform it into an oasis of culture and leisure, and it's more than half finished. There was some grumbling at the outset, mostly about cutting down trees, but everybody soon went all in on this one. "We had the privilege of working inside a kind of political bubble," said Tomas Végvári, the clever fellow who heads content development for the Liget Budapest project. "We worked with the right, we worked with the left. There's no one who doesn't like the project," he said. Végvári showed us the happy outcome of all this goodwill as he walked around the manicured grounds. Daring modernist museums have sprouted around the park in the past several years, with more on the drawing board. Parentheses, the Museum of Ethnography, with its arched, meadow-topped roof, is not to be missed. Fanciful Habsburg follies have been restored and repurposed. New playgrounds are so smart and charming that they make a strong case for bringing a kid along with you, any kid. Végvári asked me what Americans call the miniature urban streetscapes where children can drive bikes instead of cars. "I don't think we have such things, do we? But we ought to. The one in Városliget is wonderful." Liget Budapest's crown jewel, so far, is the House of Music, Hungary, which opened in early 2022. The country has historically punched way above its weight when it comes to music. There was a time in the mid-20th century when many of America's leading orchestras had Hungarian-born conductors. So it makes sense that the Liget Budapest project has bet big on a music museum. The Japanese architect Su Fujimoto took his inspiration from the light filtering through the surrounding trees and the undulations of sound waves to make something quietly sublime. With its glass walls, leafy ceiling motif, and mottled mushroom cap roof, the House of Music looks like it grew straight up from the ground, with a little help from a large watering can. We sprawled on beanbags in the museum's downstairs sound dome, a kind of musical planetarium. Dreamy images drifted across a cupola, while music from God knows how many speakers enveloped us. A few years ago, the renowned composer Gheorghe Kurtág and Vera Ligeti, widow of the even more renowned composer Gheorghe Ligeti, sprawled here, the museum director told us. The past met the future. Both were over 90, and they literally loved the beanbags. Budapest is still a great music town. Since 2005, the Budapest Festival Orchestra has made one of its homes in a striking block on the Danube called MUPA, which is like Budapest Lincoln Center. The Béla Bartók National Concert Hall is known for its first-class acoustics, and the orchestra, often overlooked, is among the finest in the world. I tried to get tickets to an all-Brahms program led by the orchestra's beloved founder, Ivan Fischer. Parentheses, when it comes to Brahms, there's simply no one better. Sold out, like most of Fischer's concerts, but strings were pulled, I'm not embarrassed to say. Végvári is friendly with Fischer's assistant, who even got us backstage to meet the maestro after a thrilling rendition of Brahms' Fourth Symphony. If you're in town when Fischer is on the podium, go. If you miss Fischer at MUPA, you might catch him leading a small ensemble in the restored synagogue on Rumbach Street, which he does regularly. The architect, Otto Wagner, or Wagner, was only 27 when he designed the buildings in 1868. Moorish-style arches on slender columns encircle the eight sides of its airy, domed sanctuary. The fortunes of Rumbach Synagogue tell a broader story of Budapest's Jews and their singular history. Its Jewish population reached almost 200,000 by the end of the 19th century, around 25% of the population of the city that had come to be known as Judapest. These Jews did their things their own way. They preferred speaking Hungarian to Yiddish, waved the red, white, and green flag with real fervor, and in general took a loose-limbed approach to Orthodox Jewish practices. They felt, and were encouraged to feel, completely at home. The Jews of Budapest fared better than many Jews elsewhere in Hitler's Europe. 8 out of 10 survived the war, thanks in part to the relative squeamishness of Hungary's homegrown fascist leaders. Parentheses, Jews in the rest of Hungary were not nearly so lucky. But Budapest Jews suffered, too. Walking along the Danube promenade, we came across 60 pairs of empty cast-iron shoes, men's, women's, and children's, lining the embankment near the Hungarian Parliament building.
9: In the winter of 1944-45, the fascist militiamen of Hungary's Arrow Cross forcibly led thousands of Jews to the riverbank, made them remove their shoes, and killed them. The executioners often kept the shoes. The iron renditions were placed on this spot in 2005 as a quiet, moving remembrance. Rumbach Synagogue survived, but, like its congregation, by the skin of its teeth. Shelling damaged the roof during the Soviet siege of Budapest in 1945, and the last rabbi moved to London in 1957. By the end of the 1970s, birds were the building's only congregation. Rumbach Synagogue reopened in 2021 after 6 years of restoration. It is again exactly as Wagner meant it to be, and a small miracle to behold. The Hungarian state paid for most of it and required Rumbach to also operate as a non-sectarian cultural venue, which is why Fischer performs here. But you can't keep a good synagogue down. A 23-year-old approached us to restart Friday night services here, Henriette Kiss, Rumbach's director, told me. Soon, we had 70 young people every Friday night. My wife and I spent our last nights in the city at the Four Seasons Hotel, Gresham Palace, Budapest, which has changed very little since I stayed there some years ago, thank goodness. The Gresham Life Assurance Company of Great Britain commissioned the handsome 5-story building as an overseas headquarters and fancy residence for its employees in the early 1900s. The company's suits did not stint on the budget for beautiful leaded glass and wrought iron. They are everywhere. A century later, Four Seasons brought the Gresham's Art Nouveau splendor back to life, and it didn't stint either. The Gresham makes my personal list of top 5 hotel lobbies anywhere, so I was glad to see a new cocktail bar smack in the middle of it. Any excuse to hang out there is welcome. The other thing you want to do at the Gresham is stare out of your window, if you're lucky enough to get a room facing the Danube. Dead in front of you is the magnificent Széchenyi Chain Bridge, which is to Budapest what the Brooklyn Bridge is to New York. Before it opened in 1849, there was Buda and there was Pest. After, the two cities were united and officially became Budapest in 1873. But like the Brooklyn Bridge, no history lesson is needed to appreciate its genius and its beauty. Looming down from the heights above the bridge is the Buda Castle Complex, which, like the bridge, is the stone embodiment of Budapest's history, for good and ill. Both the bridge and the castle have gotten shined up and refurbished recently, which is in itself a political act. The national government says we must preserve the past. The city leadership asks why we don't build more modern architecture. We're in a struggle for identity, Bozsornyi Nagy told me. Fortunately, a visitor doesn't need to pick sides. And we have some great pictures here. And the first is of a cafe life on Andrássy Avenue. Table set up outside, the sun's shining. It's a tree-lined street, so quite lovely. And then here is a shot of the W. Budapest Hotel as seen from the Hungarian State Opera House. And it's that just such a beautiful kind of regal kind of architecture with columns and statuary built in and so forth. This is really striking. This is the a thermal baths. It is the Széchenyi thermal bath and pool in Városliget. And I can barely believe this place. It is an enormous complex. There is a big square of and with colonnade along the front, a huge central dome over the entrance, and then domes on the four corners of it. Inside that are courtyards. And the rooftop behind the dome looks as if it might be glass. I'm not sure. But then behind that is a series of pools. 2 half circles on either side, and then a very large rectangular one in the center. Much larger than an Olympic-sized pool, I would say. I can see umbrellas. This is an aerial view. But then the buildings all around that, and I'm not sure what's inside there, circle around in the 2 half-circle pools. So it's just an enormous complex. I can't imagine all that goes on there. But behind that is a circular building that looks like it might be some kind of an arena. But it does at the same time blend with this architecture. The rooftop is striped like a candy stripe with a pinwheel in black and a dark brown. So it does match in a way. Here's a shot of the interior of the Hungarian State Opera House. And it's got nothing on Carnegie Hall. Oh, no, Carnegie Hall has nothing on it. It's all those levels, and each one has got kind of arched little areas for people to sit. The ceiling itself is painted like it was a cathedral with what looks like angels. Angels and cherubs and all sorts of figures flying around up in this domed ceiling in a glorious glass chandelier. Here's a young woman cycling over the Danube River. Can't see very much there, so. Here's a very, very modern building. It's the Museum of Ethnography in Vörösklaki. It's just a big cube. Museum of Ethnography. It's mostly gray. There's no protrusions on it. It's just very sleek and straight. But the texture of it seems to be what adds interest to it. And we do have a little map here of Hungary, and it shows us the various areas. Budapest is pretty much central there, and then it tells us all the surrounding countries. And going from left to right in a circle, Slovenia, then Austria, Slovakia, Ukraine, Romania, Serbia, and Croatia, and they all encircle Hungary. Here's a shot of the domed Hungarian Parliament building, and that's a scene from that cool chain bridge that united Buda and Pest. Can't see the bridge, but there's a kind of a tourist boat going along with people seated outside. The dome is one of those high, narrow domes, and lots of spires all around it as well. And then these buildings line the Danube. Here's a shot of the lobby of the Four Seasons Hotel Gresham Palace Budapest, and it looks as if it has a glass roof. It's domed, and I suppose that's wrought iron, all in little squares, but we're looking up at what I believe is the sky through that. It's a gorgeous space. You know, I think this is the one when he said ceilings, stratospheric, because they are. And so we've got a lot of light coming in here, too. And there's a young woman seated on a couch looking up and enjoying that. And she's also enjoying what looks like a chihuly chandelier here. I don't know that it is. Maybe it's old. But it's a lot of spokes coming out of this glass chandelier. It looks modern. Very expensive, too. but stone floor with a swirling line through it, a beige floor and black lines swirling through it. Don't know if they're original or not. If they're not, they surely stayed true to the style of the original architecture. And here's a shot of what looks to be like a trolley. It's the yellow tram, and it's their signature, the yellow trams, people boarding and getting off. Looks like it's connected to electricity above. Let's read some of the where to stay, what to do, where to eat stuff. And where to stay? Four Seasons Hotel Gresham Palace, Budapest. Luxury in an Art Nouveau architectural gem from 1906 with stunning views of the Danube. Doubles from 844. W, Budapest. I kept thinking it was West, but it's a capital W with no period, just W, Budapest. On a ritzy apartment complex that housed the Dreschler Cafe, this lively hotel today has a young, fashionable clientele. Doubles from 532. Where to eat? Deryne, and that's spelled D-E-R-Y-N-E, with accents over both E's. Deryne. Not sure. A Budapest institution, this French-Hungarian bistro serves a delightful brunch and killer French baked goods from its in-house bakery. Entrees 20 to 79. Rosenstein, a beloved family-owned restaurant where Budapest natives go for a culinary trip down memory lane with goulash, stuffed cabbage, roast goose, and other heavy hitters of traditional Hungarian Jewish cuisine. Entrees 14 to 85. You may. And that's Y-U with an umlaut, M-E. Chef Martin Nadudvaris, successor to Enzo, fuses Japanese and Hungarian flavors to dazzling effect. Small plates, $6 to $19. What to do? Buda, B-U-D-A, castle. This sprawling royal palace complex, more a little village than a castle, is halfway through a 12-year refurbishment project to restore its former glory. House of Music, Hungary. This graceful modernist museum celebrates Hungary's fabled musical prowess with fun, interactive exhibits and performances. Great for kids. MUPA, M-U-P-A, the nod over the U. Budapest Performing Arts Center comprises a theater, a museum, and a concert hall where you can catch the world-class Budapest Festival Orchestra. Museum of Ethnography. Come for the exhibits on peoples and cultures of the world. Stay for the stunning architecture overlooking Városliget. Rumbach Synagogue. This graceful neo-Moorish monument to Budapest's prosperous Jewish past has gone through hell and come back as a beautifully restored cultural center. Now for the photographs. Here's one of the signature yellow trams that Budapest has, and it's a kind of an golden yellow, people getting on and off. I think they're probably electrical. It looks like there's some of those wires up top. Here is a magnificent space. This is the lobby of the Four Seasons Hotel Gresham Palace Budapest. And it is, when he said something about stratospheric ceilings, I think this might be what he was talking about. This is a domed ceiling, but it looks as if it's made of glass, all with black squares, perhaps leaded glass. I'm not exactly sure, but there is beautiful light in here. And there's a woman seated on a couch who's looking up at the light, or maybe at the fancy chandelier that looks like a Chihuly modern sea urchin kind of look to it, all glass, but a beautiful stone floor with black lines swirling around through it, archways. It's a stone building, just magnificent. I'm not sure what year they said that this was built, but it's definitely of an earlier time and just beautifully restored. Here's a photograph of the domed Hungarian Parliament building, and that's as seen from the chain bridge that unified Buda and Pest. And there's what looks to be a tourist boat going down the river. But yeah, the Parliament is, it looks like a cathedral, very steep dome and spires all around it, and then the long buildings that remind me of the Parliament buildings along the Thames, going all along the river there. And then we have a shot of the Museum of Ethnography, and it's ultra-modern, just a very sleek, square, rectangular shaped building, but with an interesting bottom to it. It actually is on a, it looks like it's sitting on a diagonal on the ground. You could walk under what looks to be the bottom of the building. I don't think I'm explaining that very well, but it looks like it's tipping. But just all gray, but different textures on it, making it interesting. Here's an interior of the Hungarian State Opera House, and Carnegie Hall has nothing on this. It's those layers of seating with what looks like little box seats for each area. Maybe I think I see some red curtains in the background of each one. Very opulent. And the ceiling tops it all off. Amazing. Looks like something, the inside of a domed cathedral, because there are angels and cherubs and all different kinds of figures flying around, painted onto the ceiling. And of course, a magnificent chandelier, glass chandelier. This is probably the most intriguing picture. It is for me. This is the, and I'm sure I'm destroying this, Széchenyi thermal bath in pool in Városliget, and it's spelled S-Z-E-C-H-E-N-Y-E, thermal bath and pool. This is a complex that is enormous. It's unbelievable. I'm looking at a long, a square of buildings. I'll start with that, kind of a rectangle of buildings. In the center, as you go into the entrance, is a dome. And then on the four corners of this structure are more domes, a dome on each corner, and then courtyards inside. But the buildings around, that's part of all this, are huge in and of themselves. And then if you add to it the fact that it's got these different sections, it's just, you know, it must be several city blocks. And interestingly, behind the dome, it looks like that rooftop is a glass one. Can't tell. It's an aerial picture from way up high, so I'm not sure. But it has a different look to it than the rest of the buildings. And then behind that is a pool. That is, it looks like it might be three pools, a rectangular one in the center and two half circles on either side. And then buildings that wrap around those half circles that repeat that same shape. And there are people in these baths. So it obviously gets used. It's a sunny day and there are folks in there. Beyond that, in another building behind this, separate, is something that looks like it could be an arena because it's circular, but it fits with the rest of the architecture because the ceiling, the rooftop is pinstriped like a piece of candy, only instead of red and white, it's brown and black. And it just meshes pretty nicely with this huge, old complex of very grand architecture. I'm not sure what era that would be. And then we also have a shot of the W Budapest Hotel as seen from the Hungarian State Opera House, which we saw the interior of. And this is just one of those magnificent buildings, so stately. And the ceiling on, I'm not sure which building, I think it's probably the Opera House, has statuary that is part of the decoration on this balcony up way up high. But we're looking over at all the spires and the mansard roof and the arched windows and all that, all in stone. And then finally, a little shot of cafe life on Andrassy Avenue. And beautiful, looks like we could be in Paris with the little cafes all along. Very broad sidewalk, but trees planted all along too, which makes it really especially nice. And that finally finishes the April issue, so let's jump into May. And the caption on the front is, "Suddenly it's summer." Photograph shows a woman with long hair kind of splayed out there, and she's got a magazine. She's lying down and holding a magazine up. It's covering her face, but she's obviously relaxing. So let's start with a letter from the editor. "Suddenly it's summer, that glorious season when frazzled adults, buoyed by longer days and a healthy dose of sunshine, aim to recapture the feeling of a responsibility-free childhood, a time when there was nary a care in the world. Except these days, there are plenty of cares in the world. Inflation and rising fuel prices, long lines at the airport, global uncertainty, and still we travel. I've just returned from a whirlwind vacation in Orlando, where the manicured paths of Walt Disney World were filled with thousands of spring breakers pushing strollers and wearing colorful merchandise. They, like me, were eager for a bit of escapism. But it seems that with our relentless pursuit of entertainment and a frictionless world, we have forgotten that road bumps are and will always be part of the vacation package. Not knowing where and when they will occur keeps us on our toes. Our June issue is jam-packed with ideas on how to live your best life this summer, whether you're attending a match in one of North America's FIFA World Cup cities or planning your first AI-driven holiday. We also spotlight some of Europe's under-the-radar gems, Gothenburg, Sweden, a more relaxed foil to Stockholm, Opatija, Croatia, a high-style resort town with fascinating layers of history, and the jaw-dropping shores of the Albanian Riviera, where American sun worshippers are few and far between, for now. The idea of visiting a destination dupe, someplace similar to a classic that's a little off the beaten path, is nothing new, particularly when it comes to Europe. Still, when reading these dispatches from our contributors in the field, I couldn't help but be surprised by the freshness they found. I wanted to be the next to go before anyone else could beat me to it. The night before we left Orlando, my son Bobby cried because our joy-filled vacation was coming to an end. My mind was already speeding ahead, anticipating long TSA lines at the airport. We made it through just fine. But in hindsight, his sadness, a wind down of parades, roller coasters, and 24/7 family time, was more firmly grounded in reality. And we do have a couple pictures and more notes from my travels. What do family days want on vacation these days? Space and a well-stocked kitchen, especially after pounding the pavement at a theme park. Evermore Orlando Resort offers a brilliant solution with multi-bedroom flats from $749 and homes from $1699, anchoring a complex that also features a gleaming Conrad with doubles from $525, with an immaculate spa, a 20-acre white sand beach, sleek cabanas, boat rides, private chef dinners, and a convenient market for groceries. Our group bunked up in a house, 1236 Dazzle Court, enjoying movie nights, popcorn machine included, and games of cornhole by our own pool. We needed to flop after exploring Universal Epic Universe, a year-old theme park with five, quote-unquote, worlds to enter. Our VIP guide, Sarah Asbury, walked us through, explaining the intensity of each ride in preparation, $290 per person. For me, Dark Universe, a play off the original IPs of Dracula and Frankenstein, proved to be a throwback surprise. And now let's see. Jackie, picture of Jackie cruising the bay at Evermore Resort in Orlando. Just seeing her with her sunglasses on and a little water in the background. Universal Epic Universe's Wizarding World of Harry Potter, Ministry of Magic recreates 1920s Paris with a twist. And so we have a photograph of a little scene there of 1920s Paris. It looks like some kind of a shop. I think it looks like a cobbler's shop because I see what looks to be like foot samples to make shoes around. And it says on the sign there, Ministry, it's in French, Ministry of Affairs, Ministère des Affaires Magiques de la France, during the French Ministry of Magic, I guess. Let's jump into our first discovery, and this one's entitled A Bigger Canvas. Across Europe, art-focused hotels are infusing museum-worthy beauty into every stay, by Gisela Williams. In the last few years, some of the most talked-about hotels have been conceived by visionaries with no hospitality experience. There are remote lodges opened by textile entrepreneurs, Norden Camp on the Tibetan Plateau, and residence-style hotels opened by lawyers, Villa Fayoum in Egypt. In Europe, the trend has been led by art collectors and dealers. One of the newest iterations is the 13-room Casa Marqueta, doubles from 581, which opened in January in the Swiss hamlet of Seals near St. Moritz. It is part of Art Farm, a hospitality company started by Manuela and Iwan Wirth, co-founders of the Hauser and Wirth Gallery Empire. The property's pieces are, of course, remarkable. A Philip Guston in the restaurant, Alberto Giacometti lithographs in several of the bedrooms. But the Wirths also took care to treat the hotel itself like a work of art, not simply a showcase for their collection. They documented the building's history. Parentheses, in the 1980s, it was a haunt for figures like Jean-Michel Basquiat and Gerhard Richter, and commissioned British artist Corinne Sands to create murals for each guest room. Perhaps the original model for the art hotel is Amos, A-M-M-O-S, doubles from 312 near Chania on the Greek island of Crete. The 33-room beach resort is filled with contemporary collectibles, like chairs by British designer Faye Toogood, who is a frequent guest, and Michael Anastasiadis, the Cypriot-born London-based designer, another regular. Owner Nikos Tsepetis recently commissioned Eftimios Philippou, the screenwriter behind many of Yorgos Lanthimos' movies, to make a short film celebrating the hotel's 30th anniversary. And some photos. We have the pool at Calipo. That's a hotel in the Alentejo region of Portugal. A wire cabinet by Muller van Severen with ceramics by Eleni Vernadaki at Amos. That's the hotel on the island of Crete. A sculpture by Angela Bullock in one of the Palace Terrace Suites at Macam, a museum and hotel in Lisbon. And a staircase at Casa Newton, a hotel in Tuscany, Italy. And so let's see if I can figure out which is which here. Well, there's the pool, but what an interesting space alongside it. Just a pool with interesting, the chaise lounges are in a colorful plaid instead of your usual. And it looks like the, I think, marble that they're sitting on is striped in different shades. And then this metal cabinet is kind of a wire green, and there are objects of art on that. Very whimsical. One is black with big yellow polka dots. Another is wavy gray and white stripes. There's a kind of a stylized rooster. And let's see what else we have here. Here is a, we're looking down at a love seat. It's actually a staircase, and it is at the Casa Newton. That's the hotel in Tuscany, Italy. I wasn't sure what I was looking at because it's an aerial view, and I see this rounded green love seat. But what it is it's embedded at the bottom of this staircase, which is a big spiral staircase. It winds around, and it looks to be made of stone with a stone floor there. And then on the first floor there, this love seat is just fitted into this rounded space. It's like a big oval. And then there is this sculpture, which is just a very geometric sculpture. But going on and continuing with the bigger canvas, we have in France, the all-suite Villa Lacoste with doubles from 1886 grew out of the Chateau Lacoste winery near the Provençal village of Le Puy Saint-Réparade. R-E-P-A-R-A-D-E. Réparade. 2 years ago, the estate opened the more accessible Auberge Lacoste, doubles from 340, a 76-room hotel. Winding throughout is a site-specific art trail created by the Irish collector Paddy MacKillen, with architectural works by Pritzker Prize winner Tadao Ando, as well as Ai Weiwei. Last year, the Portuguese collector Armando Martins opened MACAM, M-A-C-A-M, all caps, doubles from 395, a museum housing his collection of 600 works paired with a 64-room hotel, all set within the former Palace of the Counts of Vila Franca in Lisbon. Even the facade, composed of three-dimensional tiles designed by ceramicist Maria Ana Vasco Costa, functions as an artwork. Also in Portugal, in the Alentejo region south of Lisbon, French collector Lionel Bensimon has opened Calipo, doubles from 219, set in a 17th-century palace with 14 rooms and artist residency spaces. Bensimon also invites visiting creators to perform concerts or host workshops. Another recent debut is Casa Newton, doubles from 1006, a 9-room, 2-suite property near Pienza in Tuscany, owned and designed by Antoni Bergerat-Kios, a Swiss architect and interior designer, and her husband, Philippe Bergerat. The couple mixes Gioponti sofas with modern statement pieces, like patterned curtains by Joseph Franck. We like to live with art, Philippe says. We wanted to make it feel like guests are coming to someone's home rather than a hotel. I guess that must have been a Gioponti sofa at the bottom of that staircase. Let's see what kind of photographs we've got here. This one is the pool and chapel at Casa Newton. And that is a beautiful, very long, skinny pool. And it's, I always love it when they do a color other than bright turquoise. This is more of a darker turquoise, but it isn't just one color. It looks as if the tiles are light turquoise, dark turquoise, maybe some navy, all in a pattern. Pink umbrellas all around, and lots of grass. In fact, these umbrellas and chaises are not on some kind of stone. Of course, there's stone around the pool itself, and it isn't just flat on the ground. There's a kind of little wall around the pool so that you can sit on it facing away from the pool, as well as dipping your feet in. But the chaises are on a beautifully manicured bit of grass, so it's really, really as natural as can be. And then the building close by, that's the chapel, is a warm, warm, deep terracotta color with the tile roof. And there's no steeple of any kind, but it looks old, definitely looks old. It's that stone building, but such a warm color. And then we've got a shot of a gallery at MACAM, M-A-C-A-M, and there's two gentlemen here admiring a work of art. It's all white walls, large works of art on the walls. And then just a little snippet here called Pool Days. Need a carry-all that can take you from airport check-in to arrival cocktails? Ritz-Carlton has partnered with Kilometre Paris on a limited edition collection of bucket bags, bandanas, and totes. And there's one picture here for $582. It's got pink palm trees on a blue background, and then a pink foreground in the front there with a couple of chaise lounges on it. Kind of fun. It was inspired by its resorts in California's Laguna Niguel and Santa Barbara, and Florida's Amelia Island and Key Biscayne. It does look kind of like a Floridian or California beach there. Next up is Renaissance Man, and who is that but good old Stanley Tucci? In the second season of his travel

spoke with TNL about the season, which highlights Sicily, Sardinia, and Veneto. And here's that interview. But we also have a photograph of Tucci, and he's wearing a gray cardigan sweater buttoned up with pockets, and the cap that we often see him wearing, a kind of a newsboy cap, I'd say. He's in an orange grove, and he's smiling broadly, standing up among the orange trees, and they're full of oranges. Let's begin with this interview. You've been everywhere in Italy. Do you have a favorite spot? I had visited Le Marche in central Italy a number of times on vacation, but I'd never filmed there. It's sort of like Tuscany, but quieter, with a beautiful coastline on the Adriatic. The food is like an amalgam of all parts of Italy. It's just one of my favorite places ever. Any memorable characters this season? In Campania's Sant'Agata de' Goti, we met these sisters who run a winery that their dad started. There was a vine nobody cared about because it had very high acidity, but he thought, I know how to do this. Now that grape, Falanghina, has become an enormous success with a following all over the world. What recipes did you bring home? I tried to make a dish from Sicily with eggs, sausage, and greens that this nonna made. It was really simple, but I'm afraid hers was much better. Where should more and more Americans go? Abruzzo is incredibly beautiful. It doesn't necessarily have the infrastructure, but that shouldn't dissuade people from going. It's just going to be a little bit more of an effort. What dish would you fly back for? There's a million of them, but lasagna bolognese in Bologna. What's your perfect day in Italy? If you're in a city, it's nice to wake up and order a great coffee and fresh orange juice and look out over the streets. If you're in Florence, the Hotel Lucarno has windows that overlook the Arno River. Then you go for a walk, visit a museum, have an enormous lunch, then walk some more, have a nap, then an enormous dinner. And let's see, does this continue? I don't think it does, no. And so we just have a few photographs. And first we have, this scene in the orange grove is during a production of his series. Then we have a shot of the Palazzo Ducale in Urbino, and we see the mountains way in the distance, and this palazzo looks more like a cathedral to me, with a big dome and a bell tower, and maybe it is included with the palace, but it's all stone, as you might imagine. The dome looks like it might be covered in copper. I'm not sure, kind of like the Pantheon. And then we have a shot of a bruschetta at Azienda Agricola Rosso Vesuvio, near Naples, as you would think. And so bruschetta, these nice toasted pieces of bread, Italian bread, and then some basil and small cherry tomatoes all on top of that. Looks like it's drizzled with a little olive oil. Next in Discoveries is Game On. With a packed calendar of athletic events, Miami is staking its claim as one of the country's most exciting sports hubs. This is by Lila Najafi. Known for its nightlife and beaches, Miami is now stepping into the international sports spotlight, fueled by a year-round calendar of marquee events. The biggest draw is this year's FIFA World Cup. Hard Rock Stadium will host 7 matches. And they have more information in the magazine on more World Cup locations. The April opening of new NU Stadium at Miami Freedom Park, a 25,000-seat stadium and home of Major League Soccer's Inter Miami CF, co-owned by David Beckham, reinforces the city's football cred. The development features the city's largest green space and over 1 million square feet of retail, dining, entertainment, offices, and hotel rooms. But it's not just the beautiful game that's attracting sports fans. In March, the 2-week spectacle of the Miami Open took over the city, offering glimpses of tennis phenoms like Coco Gauff and Taylor Fritz. That month, the CINI World Baseball Classic also drew an international crowd. Come May, the action shifts into high gear with the Formula One Crypto.com Miami Grand Prix. For well-heeled fans, Casa Tua, the restaurant group and members club that started in Miami and has since expanded to Aspen, New York, and Paris, operates a 10,000-square-foot trackside club with an omakase bar, a Moroccan-style lounge tent, and live music.
And now we have where to play, where to eat, and where to stay.

0: The latest phase of construction on the Underline, the city's 5-mile urban park, was recently unveiled. Visitors can run, bike, roller skate, and more along the corridor. There are also basketball courts, an outdoor gym, and a soccer pitch. Eventually, it will total 10 miles of green space, spanning the city's Brickell and Dadeland neighborhoods. Where to eat? These days, the city's hottest restaurants are steakhouses. The Michelin-starred Tokyo Wagyu spot, Oniku Karyu, debuted stateside this winter with Karyu, K-A-R-Y-U, tasting menu from 350 in the Design District, with dishes like a beef cutlet sandwich. Later this year, an outpost of beloved New York institution, 4 Charles Prime Rib, is opening nearby. Entrees 32 to 150 on that. We have a photograph of that beef cutlet here. It almost looks like a piece of cake, but it looks, I guess it's a filet, all nice and pink. And it looks like there might be, not sure if that's bread atop and below it, or it almost looks like it could be an egg poached in a perfect shape. Hard to tell, very small picture. And then where to stay? The Art Deco icon, Delano Miami Beach, with doubles from 734, reveals a fresh look after a multi-million dollar renovation, bringing modern glamour to the heart of South Beach. The Oceanfront Hotel has 4 restaurants and bars, plus a members club. The 171 rooms and suites have oversized windows and terraces, and select bungalows have direct pool access. And we have a photograph, too, and it's of the Hard Rock Stadium. And this is a match at the Miami Open held there. What strikes me about it is how blue everything is. Miami blue, I guess. The surface of the tennis court is a turquoise, and then the court itself on top of that larger surface is more of a baby blue, deep baby blue. And then the seats are all that kind of turquoise color. So it's very Miami looking. Then one final note, now boarding this month. P.S., the luxury service offering a private terminal experience for commercial travelers is opening its 4th location in Miami. Set in the former Pan American Airways headquarters, it has 5 suites, 2 lounges, and a spa. And our next discovery is Family Matters. I think we'll have time to finish just this one. The stewards of a Provence fragrance empire always knew how to live in style. Now, with the opening of a guest house, they're sharing that joie de vivre with the world. By Kelly Manley. In Grasse, the perfume capital of the world, even pastries carry floral notes. The Fougasette, a local sweet bread, is flavored with orange blossom. This small village on the Côte d'Azur in France is scented with fields of jasmine, rose, and lavender. It's a fitting home for Fragonard, the venerable fragrance house founded in 1926. "We've become a symbol of the Provençal lifestyle," says Agnes Webster, the Maison's CEO and creative director. She and her sisters, Anne and François Costa, are the great-granddaughters of Fragonard's founder, Eugène Fuchs. In running the family business, they've extended the brand's sunny Mediterranean sensibility beyond perfumes. First came home goods and fashion, then 7 museums across France, including the Musée de la Mode et du Costume in Arles. Home to 10,000 pieces of Provençal clothing and accessories dating back to the French Revolution, which opened last summer. This month, the sisters unveil their latest venture, Ma du Parfumeur, from 11,500 per week, or Perfumer's House, a 6-bedroom, exclusive-use country estate outside of Grasse. The meticulously restored property allows guests, quote, to live the Fragonard experience, Webster says. And Grasse is spelled G-R-A-S-S-E. It's not the brand's first foray into hospitality. 5 years ago, it opened La Maison Fragonard, doubles from 255, a 6-room bed and breakfast in Arles, close to the Roman amphitheater. For Ma du Parfumeur, Webster channeled the easy glamour of the south of France in the 1960s, partnering with Parisian designer Marthe Simon, recently named one of the country's emerging talents by Architectural Digest France. Simon outfitted the rust-colored farmhouse with floral prints and mosaic tiling by acclaimed artist Pierre Mesguich. She also splashed Fragon Art motifs throughout the villa. Straw marquetry in one bedroom, for example, nods to the rays of the brand's signature sun. The property has jasmine-covered terraces and a 15-acre garden with 5,000 roses that serves as, quote, a living olfactory journey, Simone says. Guests learn how to harvest flowers like the Centifolia rose, which is hand-picked at dawn as soon as it blooms in May, and can join a perfume class. Pastry lessons, olive oil sampling, and wine tastings are on offer, along with a screening room, a spa, and a pool. But it's the long, languid lunches of traditional Provençal dishes, family recipes prepared by a private chef, that make a stay at the Mas feel of a different era. And we have a photograph of the three sisters here. They're all in kind of a navy, one on a stool, one standing, and one on a chair, all lovely, beautifully dressed, all with brownish hair, shoulder length. And then a little shot of a container of Belle Cherie sent by Fragon Art. And that's where we end today, folks. So till next time, thanks for joining Mind's Eye Radio. Take care and be well.
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2: Good morning. Today, expect moderate rain with a high near 90. Tonight, look for clear skies with a low near 69. Saturday, look for moderate rain with a high near 79. Saturday night, expect light rain showers with a low near 68. Sunday, there is a slight chance of rain with a high near 77. Get your weather every hour right here on Mind's Eye Radio, your virtual newsstand.
3: In Belleville and Fairview Heights, it's sunny and 77 degrees. In Granite City, it's sunny and 76 degrees.

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3: Greetings and welcome to the Pet Hour. I'm your host, Amy, here with my cat, Squishy, bringing you news from the animal world. Our first article is a bulletin from The Independent. The bulletin is news for seriously busy people, so it's all in bullet points. Scientists confirm your pet is basically another child. 1. Pet ownership offers significant mental health benefits, including reducing stress and anxiety, providing companionship, and instilling a sense of purpose and responsibility. 2. Despite the positives, pet ownership can also lead to considerable stress, including challenges with training, veterinary care, and financial burdens, as well as the emotional toll of managing a pet's health or behavioral issues. 3. Many pet owners experience separation anxiety when leaving their pets, decline social invitations, and feel guilt similar to that of human parents regarding their pet's well-being. 4. The grief associated with pet loss is often disenfranchised, meaning it is not socially acknowledged or validated, which can lead to feelings of isolation, depression, and worsened quality of life for owners. And 5, there is a need for greater societal validation, patience, and compassion for pet owners' complex emotions, with suggestions for employers and loved ones to offer support and encourage self-compassion. And I have to admit, I find myself singing the same baby songs to Squish that I used to sing to my kids. From The Guardian, June 8th, now people stop to ask their names and even stroke them. Nigerians embrace dogs as pets. Every weekend in Lagos, 36-year-old Izien Aigbodion walks down his street with his three dogs, a poodle and two chow chows. Neighbors and passers-by, more used to seeing dogs in cages than walking on leashes beside their owners, stop to stare. With treats in one pocket and a bottle of water in the other, he pauses to calm his most skittish dog. People believe that dogs can only follow orders, he says, as one nudges his leg for attention. But when you live with them, you come to appreciate things like loyalty, emotion, and even empathy. In Nigeria, where dogs have long been viewed mainly as guard animals, or in some areas as meat in pepper soup restaurants, Aigbodion's weekend ritual is part of a broader cultural shift. For decades, dog meat, known locally as 404, has been a familiar sight on open grills and in stews across Nigeria, especially in the south, where many consider it a cultural staple with supposedly healing benefits. But as social attitudes shift and concern for animal rights grows, Nigeria's dog meat tradition is coming under increasing scrutiny as a growing community of dog lovers and animal welfare organizations redefine the norm. Advocates such as Jackie Idemogu, an anti-animal cruelty campaigner and founder of the My Dog and I group, which organizes the annual Lagos Dog Carnival to promote responsible pet ownership, and veterinarians such as Dr. Mark Ofua, founder of St. Mark's Animal Rescue Foundation, are leading a movement that signals a broader shift in Nigeria's approach to public health, the economy, and biodiversity. In many parts of Nigeria, dog meat is more than food. It is a way of life. In open markets in cities such as Lagos and Abuja, it sells for about 13 pounds to 25 British pounds a kilo and is also valued for its spiritual benefits due to its perceived role as a protector from evil spirits, ritual intermediaries, and symbols of loyalty. Although widely celebrated, this cuisine is closely linked to the darker side of the dog meat trade. Rising demand has fueled dog smuggling, particularly from informal breeding settings. Dogs sold in unregulated markets and butchered in informal slaughter facilities rarely receive vet care, increasing the risk of disease and zoonotic infections such as rabies. Despite these dangers, many Nigerians see an alternative trade that supports street vendors and provides affordable meat in a country where prices keep rising. For the poorest, dog meat is an important food source. Idemogu's efforts are part of a wider movement inspired by global animal welfare debates, yet firmly grounded in Nigerian realities and spreading quickly across the country. Crucially, her message is not couched as a rejection of culture, but as advancing it. As she puts it, "We are not asking Nigerians to abandon their traditions, but to adopt a new relationship with their dogs and pets, one grounded in compassion, responsibility, and respect. This is about progress, not rejection." Her advocacy not only challenges perceptions, but also celebrates the growing bond between Nigerians and their dogs. "We now care for dogs in more thoughtful, stylish ways. That's why we launched the Lagos Dog Carnival 7 years ago, to recognize how much dog dads and dog moms invest in their pets and to honor their loyal companionship. Nigeria has no national law expressly banning the killing or consumption of dogs or cats for meat. Still, the 1990 Criminal Code prohibits cruelly beating, kicking, infuriating, or neglecting to properly care for animals, with possible penalties of fines or imprisonment. However, the provision is rarely enforced." Last April, conversations about animal cruelty surged in Nigeria after a controversy over a primary school English textbook. Some social media users argued that its portrayal of a dog and its owner could encourage children to be cruel to animals. The backlash reflected a growing awareness of animal welfare and spurred wider calls for more humane portrayals of animals in media and education. Idemogu views this as a leading factor in Nigeria's broader shift, with more people now speaking out against animal cruelty. Central to this new approach is the work of vets such as Ofua, who rescues and rehabilitates abandoned dogs and promotes animal welfare. He and other vets are laying the groundwork for a new kind of relationship between Nigerians and their dogs, prioritizing animal health, well-being, and compassion. Ofua says eating dogs is a complex issue, especially emotionally. "Dogs are called man's best friend for a good reason. People raise them, live with them, and form deep bonds," he says. "For those of us who feel this bond, seeing dogs killed, eaten, or sold in open markets is deeply painful, especially knowing there are no dog farms and that nearly every dog slaughtered for meat was once someone's pet, often killed and eaten by the very owners it trusted." A significant factor driving the campaign against the dog meat industry is awareness of its health risks. Nigeria, like many African countries, has long faced zoonotic infections such as rabies linked to contact with diseased animals. In this trade, dogs are often sold without vaccination or treatment, significantly increasing the risk of disease transmission. Rabies remains a big public health concern, causing an estimated 10,000 human deaths annually in Nigeria, according to a report released by the Global Health Observatory last year. Globally, the disease kills 59,000 a year, with nearly 95% of the deaths in Africa and Asia. The informal dog meat supply chain is closely linked to illegal wildlife trade networks, posing risks to public health and biodiversity. Many of the dogs slaughtered for meat are former hunting animals that can no longer work and have been exposed to wildlife-borne diseases. They are subsequently sold in open markets. Ofua warns spent hunting dogs should not be introduced into dog markets at all. Doing so is a major risk to public health. As efforts continue to foster changes in perceptions, a shift in animal welfare is becoming visible among younger people who are increasingly adopting dogs as companions rather than as security tools or meat sources. In cities such as Lagos and Abuja, more Nigerians are adopting dogs and giving them a second chance at life. Shelters, rescue groups, professional dog trainers, and groomers all report more interest in dog ownership. Facebook dog adoption groups are also growing. For Agbodian, walking his dogs has become an unexpected form of advocacy. At first, he recalls, neighbors questioned why anyone would spend so much time caring for animals they thought lacked emotional intelligence. But over time, curiosity replaced doubt. Now, people stop to ask their names and even stroke them, he says. Some admit they never realized how emotional and intelligent dogs could be. The encounters, however small, are reshaping perceptions in ways that numbers and initiatives alone rarely can, turning vague discussions about animal rights into concrete human experiences. For Sunday Agbunika, a vet and founder of the Dog a Love Human Support Initiative, which uses rescue dogs to provide therapy for children with special needs in Abuja, the shift in perception is not theoretical. He sees it firsthand. People who once regarded dogs only as guard animals or even as food are now rethinking their value through direct experience. The change is instantaneous once they understand what these dogs can do, he says. When a nonverbal child begins to interact and respond, you know that dog is no longer something to be locked away or thrown in the pot, but part of the healing process. Such encounters are transforming perceptions, replacing fear with empathy. For those in the dog meat trade, I believe offering alternative livelihoods is a viable pathway, Agbunika says. When they understand that these animals are vital to our health and well-being, it can trigger a paradigm shift, and they start to see dogs as beings worthy of mindful care. The next article came from Instagram, the University of Galway, and it just made me laugh. Hedgehog Conservation Ireland and researchers at University of Galway and University of Oxford are calling on people to take part in the inaugural Great Big All-Ireland Hedgehog Count, aimed at helping scientists better understand the status of Ireland's hedgehog population. From Monday, June 8th, members of the public are encouraged to keep an eye out for hedgehogs in their gardens, parks, farms, estates, campuses, and public green spaces, and report sightings online. Recent studies suggest hedgehog populations have declined significantly in parts of Western Europe over recent decades, making public reporting initiatives increasingly important for conservation research. And I just absolutely adored the concept of a giant hedgehog count. I would love to be in Ireland right now counting hedgehogs. From The Guardian, June 6th, party poopers. New Yorkers sniff at pet owners leaving behind animal waste. Kumar Satya has lived in Manhattan's Washington Heights neighborhood since 2017 and said he loves the local parks, how people talk on the street, and the sound of children screaming and playing. It was a very hot day 2 weeks ago, and you noticed tiny children just offering lemonade to people, said Satya, a physician who has a 13-year-old son. But in recent years, the neighborhood has become inundated with a hazardous eyesore, dog poop. This year, at least 175 people from the community board, a governmental body that includes Washington Heights, filed dog waste complaints with the city. The second worst board has seen 116 complaints, according to the city. I grew up in India, where open defecation is a problem, Satya said. This reminds me of that. While the waste has been especially bad in Washington Heights, other neighborhoods and cities have also recently seen an uptick in poop left on the ground, prompting the city to take action. New York officials have tried to address the problem through enforcement of a law that fines people for not picking up poop, but they say that catching irresponsible dog owners is very difficult. Now, city council members have introduced a handful of bills they hope will encourage dog owners to become better neighbors and make sidewalks less treacherous. It's a quality of life issue which just makes people angry that people are not picking up after their dogs, said Julie Menon, the New York City Council speaker. We are not looking to penalize anyone here. We're just trying to encourage people to do the right thing. People failing to pick up after dogs is, of course, not a new issue, but U.S. residents and public officials say the problem has gotten worse in recent years. That appears to be, at least in part, because pet ownership has steadily increased over the past few decades, particularly during the COVID-19 pandemic, when people became more isolated. In 2016, there were 76 million pet dogs in the United States, according to the American Veterinary Medical Association. In 2021, there were almost 88 million. That has correlated with an increase in complaints filed about people not picking up dog waste. The Guardian requested data from New York City on the number of annual complaints concerning dog waste since 2019, but Ray Legendre, a spokesperson for the Office of Technology and Innovation, only provided numbers for 2022 onwards. Asked why he declined to provide data from 2019 to 2021, Legendre did not respond. But there has been a steady uptick even after the pandemic. In 2022, the city received 2,100 complaints. In 2025, the city received 2,659. And this year, the city has already received more than 2,400. Legendre attributed the spike to the blizzard. The subsequent snowmelt revealed weeks of dog waste. Other cities have faced the same problem. In San Francisco, the average neighborhood saw a 400% increase in complaints to the city's 311 hotline about dog or human waste between 2012 and 2021, the San Francisco Chronicle reported. In the United Kingdom, so many people started leaving poop bags on branches during the pandemic that the Daily Record labeled the scene the Hanging Gardens of Jobbylon. Jobby is a British nickname for poop. Dog excrement not only looks bad and irritates those who step in it, but also can harm public health because it contains bacteria, pathogens, and parasites, which during heavy rain can contaminate local water. Part of the problem is people simply not paying attention when walking their dogs, said Henry Berberian, a Brooklyn resident who has a dog, Stevie, and works for a dog rescue organization, the Sato Project. I am one of those neighbors who goes out of my way to say something because I often observe people who are either on a phone call or busy taking care of something else, Berberian said of walking in Fort Greene Park. Even though he tries to be polite, most people are not very pleased. Other people just don't care about littering. Crystal Lee and her neighbors in Brooklyn's Bedford-Stuyvesant neighborhood have witnessed the same person walking two dogs, repeatedly letting them poop on the sidewalk and then casually walking away. They have captured him on camera and confronted him about picking up the poop. "He's basically said, 'F you,' said Lee, a nurse and owner of a dog, Snowboard. In one case, a resident picked up the poop, followed him home, and dropped it off at his door. Lee also submitted screenshots of the video in a complaint to the city in May. The next day, the Department of Sanitation stated it had investigated the complaint and found no violation. "It's just incredibly frustrating," Lee said. "Either I just accept that I'm going to continue to have to pick up after his dogs when they land in front of my property, or I can go nuclear and be like, 'Let's post pictures of this guy, this repeat offender, and see if he has any shame.'" New York City has seen the uptick in waste, even though it was a trailblazer when in 1978 it passed the Pooper Scooper Law and became the first major U.S. city to require its citizens to pick up after pets. People who fail to do so can be fined up to $250. But it's difficult to enforce. In 2025, the Sanitation Department conducted patrols in Washington Heights, Harlem, Morningside Heights, and Flatbush in response to 311 complaints, but could not catch anyone, according to a spokesperson. The city issued a total of 2 summons last year. The chances of someone not picking up after their dog while an enforcement officer is watching is very, very slim, Vincent Gragani, press secretary for Sanitation Department, stated in an email. Instead, city council members recently introduced the Safe and Clean Outdoor Ownership Practices, SCOOP, Act, which contains legislation that would require agencies to regularly fill waste bag dispensers next to litter baskets, install signs about penalties for dog waste, establish a pilot program to collect dog feces as part of a composting program, and conduct an outreach campaign about the dangers of failing to remove the waste, among other measures. There is no excuse when there are going to be these dog waste bags on litter baskets, Menon, the council speaker said. It's not an enforcement approach, it's an education, awareness, and deterrent approach. Diane O'Dwyer, a frustrated Washington Heights resident, wants the city to do more to punish negligent dog owners. She once saw a woman step out of her convertible, throw a poop bag in the street, and enter a bodega. O'Dwyer, a home health care aide who was walking her dogs, threw the bag in the car and ran. She thinks enforcement is possible and pointed to aggressive efforts in the United Kingdom, where she once lived. In Liverpool, the city hired a contractor to crack down on littering and handed out 45 fines in July 2025, the BBC reported. "I know it's a tough city to deal with," O'Dwyer said of New York, "but don't have fines posted and not enforce them." From The Guardian, June 6th. Second flesh-eating screwworm infection reported in cattle in Texas. A second case of the flesh-eating screwworm fly has been confirmed in Texas by the U.S. Department of Agriculture, USDA, days after an initial case in a one-year-old calf set off an aggressive response to stop the spread of the parasite in the dominant cattle-producing state. Texas's Governor Greg Abbott said on Friday that state officials were working with the federal government to slow the spread of the fly and the infestations caused by larvae that feed on the living flesh of warm-blooded animals and humans. Officials are dispersing millions of sterile screwworm flies in the vicinity of where the twin infections were found, about 5 miles apart in Zavala County, southwest of San Antonio. Those sterile male flies would prevent wild female flies from reproducing. The infections of the New World screwworm, NWS, are the first detected in the U.S. since the 1960s. The USDA confirmed the second case. The first case was confirmed by the Texas Animal Health Commission, TAHC, on Wednesday after NWS was detected in a 3-week-old calf with an umbilical lesion. This is the first detection of New World screwworm in Texas since northward progression from Central America was observed in 2023, the commission said in a news release, adding that an infested zone has been established in the area. The commission also said that animal movement restrictions were in effect to prevent further spread of the pest. According to the USDA, the U.S. food supply is safe, and it noted that NWS does not infest meat, fruits, vegetables, or other food sources. New World screwworm are parasitic larvae or maggots of the NWS fly. They cause a painful condition called NWS miasis. When the fly's eggs hatch, larvae burrow through living flesh, killing their host if left untreated. TAHC has been actively preparing for a resurgence of New World screwworm for over 2 years, the commission's director, Dr. Bud Dingus, said. We are putting these preparations into action, and we encourage all animal owners and caretakers to continue to remain vigilant for the presence of larvae in animal wounds and immediately report any suspicions. The TAHC said that the introduction of sterile flies, when combined with enhanced surveillance, movement restrictions, prompt treatment of wounds, and education and outreach efforts, is a proven and effective tool for controlling and eradicating this pest. Abbott also issued a statewide disaster declaration, warned that it is likely to be an extraordinarily challenging summer for infected areas. We are in the season for spread, the governor said. The USDA discovered the second infestation after testing a number of suspect cases, the agency's Animal and Plant Health Inspection Service said in a press release. The detection of the parasite is a blow to U.S. cattle ranchers. A widespread resurgence now could pose a significant economic threat in Texas through animal deaths as well as higher labor and treatment costs. For more than a year, as the disease moved north, the U.S.-Mexico border has been closed to live cattle imports, causing the $100 billion U.S. beef industry to contract to a 75-year low. The U.S. formerly imported more than 1 million cattle a year from Mexico, representing about 4 to 5% of all cattle sold for U.S. beef production, according to industry data. On Friday, Canada's Food Inspection Agency announced a temporary ban on livestock from Texas after the infections were detected. Cows and horses that were in Texas any time within 21 days before crossing the border into Canada would not be accepted into the country, an agency news release said. Canadian officials noted that New World screwworm is unlikely to become a problem in the country because of its colder climate, but they warned farmers to monitor livestock for wounds and any cut that is accompanied by discharge or foul odor. And as of July 10th, 5 cases of the New World screwworm have been found in the United States. The cases are in Texas and New Mexico. From The Guardian, June 4th, 6 ways to improve your cat's one wild and precious life. I have grossly underestimated cat owners. I believed cats to be low-maintenance creatures, particularly compared with dogs, simply requiring a plate of tuna, a comfy bed, and as little human contact as possible. After Tracy Allison, our photo editor, shared that she takes her feisty cat Tux on walks to improve his mood, I realized I was mistaken. It turns out that, like their canine counterparts, cats require exercise, enrichment, and play. For some cats, toys are enough, but Tux, an outdoor cat confined to the house after a scuffle with a feral tomcat, was unimpressed with feathers on a string. Allison pulled the trigger on a leash and harness. In her piece, Allison shared how you, too, can walk your cat, recommending protective accessories, including a breakaway collar and pet-safe sunscreen. A pro behind the camera, Allison also included some very adorable photos. Not all cats will take to walks, and that's okay. Allison also asked experts how to enrich their lives indoors, recommending the best puzzles and toys. We also shared tips for pet-proofing your home, vetted by cat owners themselves. Below, I've outlined a few of our top recommendations that will earn you Cat Owner of the Year. For walking a cat like a dog, the Pet Go-Go Leash, $7.99 at Amazon. Ready to give your cat a taste of life outdoors? Start with an extra long leash. Allison uses this one for walking Tux, which she said allows her enough slack to prevent an immediate escape and enough time to calm him down before he can bolt. Rabbit Goo Cat Harness, $17.98 at Amazon. A well-fitting harness is another one of Allison's must-haves. Tux rocks this one from Rabbit Goo, which is well-fitted to ensure he can't wriggle free. For enriching an indoor cat's life, Cat Amazing Classic Puzzle, $15.95 at Chewy or Amazon. Instead of your cat's normal food dish, swap it for a tricky puzzle, suggested Stephanie Merlin, a certified cat behavior specialist. She told Allison that this puts their problem-solving skills to work and helps them sneak in a bit of exercise. Avituvin Cat Enclosure, $204.89 at Walmart or $239.99 at Amazon. Tux is partial to this cat enclosure. He uses the extra large size. It gives him the full outdoor experience without the stress of staying constantly alert. Lately, Tux's favorite thing is sitting out there late at night and listening to crickets. I like to think it reminds him of when he was a young stray sleeping under the stars, Allison wrote. For protecting your furniture, the AGM Cat Scratching Post, $39.99 at Amazon. Whenever people tell me their cats ruin their furniture but they don't want a scratching post, I'm like, well, then you're accepting ruined furniture, one cat owner told Filter contributor Marissa Miller in our guide to pet-proofing your home. The Cheerable Pumpless Cat Water Fountain, $39.99 at Amazon. When my male cat was urinating blood all over my home, I learned he was associating his litter box with discomfort, wrote Miller. After learning this was due to severe dehydration, she switched his basic water bowl out for this one, which she's found emits a constant stream of fresh water that kitties can actually see, leading them to drink. From The Guardian, June 7th, should your dog have its own bedroom? Does your cat need a bathroom? The rise and rise of the pet nook. Lox is sprawled out on a green sofa, bathed in warm light from a standing lamp, framed art on the wall behind him. This may sound like a relatively ordinary description of someone in their living room, except that Lox is a cat, not a human, and the living room he shares with another cat, Lottie, is a converted cupboard in a New York apartment. Lox and Lottie's owners, married couple Derek and Sarah, are fans of the cat behaviorist Jackson Galaxy, who advocates for creating a superhighway for indoor cats that gives them a vertical pathway around a room. Derek, 33, says that was our inspiration. He set about converting a high cupboard into a little nook the cats could access via scratching posts and perches. The idea was to make something whimsical, a cat-sized replica of a human living room. The whole thing cost $200, and after being featured online, made them all Instagram celebrities. A lot of people ask where we got the cat tree, he says, or the pigeon picture, which is a fan favorite. Most importantly, the cats themselves love spending time in their room. Lox and Lottie are up there every single day. These elaborate pet setups are becoming increasingly common. Recent research commissioned by the paint brand Deluxe revealed that 81% of UK owners are now designing dedicated spaces for their pets. Kiki Rowley, 38, from Gloucestershire, created an under-the-stairs nook for her two Chihuahua crosses, Bella and Ruby. Under the stairs is quite a dead zone, she says, so she decided to make her dogs a tiny little room. She sourced miniature furniture for the space and decorated it Mexican-themed in honor of their heritage. The whole thing cost her under $100. Though Bella is sadly no longer with us, Ruby and Dimitri, Rowley's new dog, a Russian toy, often make use of their nook. While I'm chilling in the living room, they just go in there and have a little snooze. Lauren Meyer, 39, a cosmetologist who lives in California, has built a prince-themed cat bathroom in her home. The project, she says, began as a solution to a practical problem. She needed somewhere to put the food bowls and litter tray for her two cats that her dog couldn't access. At first, she simply put a baby gate on her bathroom door, but then she realized that if she ripped out the bathroom's built-in hamper, there would be enough space to tuck the litter box in there and make it into a feature. Prince holds a very special place in mine and my husband's hearts, so we decided to go for a Purple Rain Prince, she says, and it's been a hit with her friends and family. Our guests love going in there, she says. Every time I talk to my nieces on the phone, they're like, "Can we see the cat bathroom?" And Myers isn't stopping there. For her next project, she's planning to make a Gothic library-themed cat nook above her fridge. Projects like this make my life a little happier, she says. I enjoy the process of putting time and energy into something super creative and fun for two little furballs I adore so much. Architect John T. Hallett, based in the Cotswolds, said an image of a built-in cat cubby he designed for his former home is his company's most liked photo on Instagram. A number of his clients have asked for design features in their homes to accommodate pets. People are really on board with pet-led design, he says. Tom Howley, who runs a Manchester-based kitchen design company, says he has had a lot of business from the boom in popularity of inbuilt pet nooks, which he thinks, like nearly everything that we do nowadays, is driven by social media. People treat their pets like humans, he says, so his company is now frequently asked to integrate practical pet features like built-in feeding stations, integrated bed nooks, and low-level storage for treats or toys into kitchens. It even engraves pet names into the furniture. Some influencers have taken things to the extreme. Last year, Jasmine Easton posted a video on her Instagram account that provocatively begins, "I spent over £8,000 on my rabbit setup." The Surrey-based countryside pet mom of six goes on to show her followers round her two rabbit sheds, which connect via green tunnels to outdoor playpens. Everything is decorated in pastel hues, complete with cutesy heart-shaped pet beds and patterned rugs. I know it's a lot of money, but I would do it again in a heartbeat, says Easton, 32, at the end of the video. This is what rabbits deserve. They're complex, intelligent animals that deserve more than just a cage in the corner. Easton, who works in dentistry alongside content creation, has also dedicated a room in her property to her two Bengal cats. When I speak to her, she admits the amount she has spent on her pet areas is over the top. But creating such elaborate setups for her pets has been beneficial for the influencer. People like watching animal routines and peaceful environments online. Like Easton, Catherine Sabalos, a 37-year-old pet influencer, has dedicated a whole room in her home in Tampa, Florida, to her pet, a Labrador called Leia. I grew up not wanting children, and I always wanted a dog, so when my fiancé and I got together and bought our house, I knew that I wanted to have a space just for her, she says. She didn't anticipate that the space would get to what it is now, though. Leia's girly room is furnished with her own single bed and a clothing rail with different colored collars and neatly hung harnesses. According to Sabalas, Leia has always been very independent. She noticed her dog would take herself off for naps in the room and enjoyed having her own space. That's what made me want to make it comfortable for her, she says. Once she started thinking about how she might do that, the creativity started and she began transforming the room. Like the other pet owners I speak to, Sabalas recognizes that what she's done might be seen as a bit extra, but her dog loves it and she has taken a lot of joy from making the space too, she says. It's fun. From CBS News, June 7th, One Dog's Impact on the Science of Aging. When the Roe family, mother Tara, father Jason, and daughter Eloise, saw their dog Ralph for the first time at an adoption event in 2012, they knew they wanted him instantly. We were like, Ralph, that's our dog, Tara Roe told Anderson Cooper in an interview. Ralph was mellow but liked to play hard. He loved frisbee, camping in the mountains, and swimming and munching on carrots and ice cubes. People were amused by Ralph's proportions. He had stubby legs and a big head. He gets a lot of attention because he looks pretty funny, Tara told 60 Minutes. Ralph helped his family through some difficult times. Eloise was born with esophageal atresia, tracheoesophageal fistula. She had multiple surgeries and experienced a range of complications throughout her life. Some still persist today. Jason had a cardiac arrest while riding his bike 8 years ago. He suffered an anoxic brain injury that resulted in permanent cognitive issues. Ralph was our unconditional love, happy, comforting, and always there when our world fell apart time and time again, Tara told 60 Minutes Overtime. It's as if he could sense how much pain we were in and could ease it. In 2024, the Roes noticed a significant change in Ralph's behavior. He seemed anxious and confused, pacing around a mountain home they had been visiting for years. He just couldn't calm down. He just wasn't comfortable. He was pacing, panting a lot, Tara told Cooper. He just wasn't himself. In February 2025, Ralph took a cognitive test and was clinically diagnosed with dementia. He was then enrolled in the Dog Aging Project, a collaboration between dog owners, veterinarians, and scientists to study dogs as they age. If, you know, Ralph can be part of a study that helps to figure out what could work for dementia in dogs, like, yes, let's get answers, Tara said. Over 50,000 dogs have participated in the Dog Aging Project so far, and the scientists working on the initiative hope they can unlock the secrets of a longer, healthier life for dogs and humans. Dr. Dirk Keen is a neuropathologist from the University of Washington who is part of the Dog Aging Project. He believes studying dogs with dementia can help scientists gain new insights into human diseases like Alzheimer's. To understand human disease and to be able to intervene and even prevent human disease, we have to find the right model. And in dogs, we think we have a really unique opportunity, he told Cooper in an interview. Keen showed Cooper four brains sliced in half on a medical tray. A human brain of someone who had dementia, a human brain of someone who didn't have dementia, the brain of a dog that had dementia, and the brain of a dog that didn't. Keen noted the similarities in structure between the dog and human brains. Didn't have dementia, the brain of a dog that had dementia, and the brain of a dog that didn't. Keen noted the similarities in structure between the dog and human brains. You can see the dog brain has the same frontal lobe, temporal lobe, and occipital lobe, he said. And dementia changes brain size and structure in very similar ways in both humans and dogs. As the disease kills off neurons, the brain shrinks and the space in the middle cavity enlarges. Cooper held the two human brain halves in his hands for comparison, noting that it looked like something bad completely fallen out of the middle cavity of the shrunken brain. Yeah, Keen replied, it's remarkable. Last year, Cooper and the 60 Minutes team filmed a short-term memory test with Ralph that was conducted by comparative psychologist Evan McLean. Ralph was shown where a treat is hidden and then allowed to go get it seconds later. The first time, Ralph quickly forgot about the treat, wandered off, and picked up a piece of lint off the floor. The second time, he walked up to McLean and then walked away. The third time, he sniffed around and then wandered off again. McLean said Ralph showed signs of cognitive impairment in the test. A typical young dog will find the treat quickly and easily in this task, even if they're required to wait before they're released to search, McLean told 60 Minutes Overtime. Not only does Ralph not know where the treat is hidden, he seems to forget that there's a treat hidden altogether. When he is released to search, he wanders aimlessly as if he has entirely forgotten what happened seconds beforehand, he explained. In August last year, McGrath scanned Ralph's brain using an MRI machine. She showed Cooper the results. On the left side of a monitor was an MRI of a healthy dog without dementia, and on the right side was an MRI of

conduct a pilot study of the drug rapamycin with 12 dogs, all showing signs of dementia. One group of dogs, including Ralph, were fed a pill containing rapamycin. The rest were given a placebo. As the dogs have died, Moreno has examined their brains. She found that the dogs who took rapamycin had fewer microglial cells, which produce inflammation commonly associated with dementia. Ralph's results were similar. Moreno shared a slide with 60 Minutes that showed noticeably fewer microglial cells in Ralph's brain compared to the brain of a dog who was given a placebo. The Rowe family told 60 Minutes Overtime that they are happy Ralph could make a valuable contribution to the science of aging. Ralph was always going to be a memorable dog to anyone who crossed his path, but this contribution to science makes us especially proud of him, Tara told Overtime. As a family, we've experienced medical concerns and moments of uncertainty where we may never have all the answers. The fact that Ralph was able to contribute to science, to be part of exploring the unknown of dementia, means more to us than we can fully put into words. It gives his life an added sense of purpose and brings us comfort knowing he may help others in the future. In an interview with McGrath, Cooper asked if there was any way for dog owners to protect the brain health of their dogs. Well, the more skeptical answer is, we're still trying to figure it out, McGrath said. The more optimistic answer is, all the things you kind of hear about in humans seem to be doing the same thing in dogs. So keep them active, keep them working, keep them thinking, and a good diet. From USA Today, June 4th, what is my cat trying to say? Learn what their meows mean. Ever wonder why your cat seems more talkative to you than to their feline peers? According to behavioral experts from the ASPCA, that's by design. Cats reserve meowing for their communication needs with humans, since adult cats prefer other methods when talking among themselves. Kittens do meow to their mothers, though they grow out of it as they age, switching instead to body language and vocalizations to communicate with each other. So, what is your cat trying to tell you? There are many different reasons why your cat is meowing. Most of the time, your cat wants something from you. It might be attention, food, a clean litter box, or for you to open the door. Sometimes excessive meowing can be a sign that your cat is stressed or in pain. If you notice an increase in meowing, investigate some of the reasons they might be vocalizing more. Check that all of their needs are met and that they aren't ill. A visit to the vet may be in order if you suspect they are meowing to communicate distress. Reasons cats meow. To say hello. A meow from a cat is often just a simple greeting. To make a bid for attention. Cats are social creatures, and they can use meows to solicit attention. This may be a request for pets, playtime, or just some one-on-one affection. To demand food. The closer it gets to mealtime, the louder your cat may be. To ask for something. A meow can be a signal that your cat needs something from you. Their litter box might need cleaning, their water bowl may be dirty, or they may want to go outside. Senior cats can develop kitty dementia as they age. As they feel confused or disoriented, they may meow more. When they're in heat, cats can be very vocal to signal to potential mates that they are available. Some cat breeds are particularly chatty, and their talkative nature is perfectly normal. If you are frustrated by the vocalizations, don't reward their loud behavior with an immediate response. Instead, try to prevent the causes of their meowing and be sure to reward their quiet moments. Don't punish a talkative cat for meowing, as this will only serve to make them afraid of you. Squish likes to meow to demand that we wrestle with her. From The Guardian, June 8th,

0: The pet I'll never forget, Chewy the dog, who loves gardening and saving lives. I got Chewy, short for Chewbacca, when he was 8 weeks old. He was this giant ball of a Newfoundland puppy. I live in North Carolina, and we drove 5 hours to Georgia to get him. It was love at first sight, but I never expected how much of a role he would play in my family. Chewy was the craziest puppy, very clumsy and goofy. He grew so quickly. He went from 10 pounds to 100 pounds in the first 10 months. Now, aged 4, he's calmed down quite a bit and looks like a big, fluffy, long-haired bear. He's enormous. You just want to hug him. His personality depends on the person he's with. When he's with my grandma, Barbara, who's 96, he is soft, gentle, and slow. When he's with me, he is needy. He wants me to take care of him and give him cookies. When he's with my kids, he is hyper, especially with my eldest daughter, who is 15. They like to tackle each other. Newfoundlands are traditionally water rescue dogs. When we're at the beach, my kids and I will play games and we'll push each other in the water. Then he will come up and save us. You have to grab onto his back and he will bring you all the way to shore. He will not let my kids swim. He just wants to save them. We never taught him that. It's just an automatic instinct. He can dig on command, too. In April, my grandma wanted to do some gardening. She would point to a spot, he would dig a hole, and then she'd put in the plant and fill it in with dirt. He's so intuitive. He knows she is older and doesn't have as much strength anymore, and the ground was really hard. He was helping her. I filmed it and posted it online. I didn't expect the video to do so well. Chewy and my grandma see each other multiple times a day because we live next door to each other. We're always doing something with her. I think he's a big part of her longevity. Being able to stay active and care for him gives her purpose, and he adores her. I have 3 children. Chewy is like the 4th child because he's such an important member of our household. It's so inspiring to see how he acts. He's full of compassion and so loving and caring. I never thought I could love a dog as much as I love him. And I wanted to remind everybody that if you would like to hear more of some types of stories, or fewer of some types of stories, or about a pet or an animal I have never covered, please let me know. You can send an email to feedback@mindseyeradio.org. Feedback is all one word, and Mind's Eye Radio is also all one word. That is feedback@mindseyeradio.org. And I would love to hear from you and know what it is that interests you, not just the things that interest me. Until next week, be kind, be careful, be safe, and as always, be amazed by the animal world.
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2: Good morning. Today, expect moderate rain with a high near 90. Tonight, look for clear skies with a low near 69. Saturday, look for moderate rain with a high near 79. Saturday night, expect light rain showers with a low near 68. Sunday, there is a slight chance of rain with a high near 77. Get your weather every hour right here on Mind's Eye Radio, your virtual newsstand.
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2: It's sunny and 79 degrees.
3: This is Soledad O'Brien from CNN with Do the Right Thing, a program that challenges young people to take an active part in stopping violence in their lives. We can't always stop others from being violent, but that doesn't mean we're powerless, as Donna, a high school student from Hawaii, writes about in this essay.
4: It's easy for people to say violence needs to end. We have to do our part to stop violence where it starts. When we talk about violence and we say it needs to stop, go into the bathroom and look into the mirror. That's where it needs to start. It is said that violence goes from generation to generation. I believe that. But I also believe cycles can be broken. It can be broken when the victims say, "Stop. I control my future. Only I can erase the hate that surrounds me." Violence was all around me. I saw it on TV, on the street, and at home. And I saw it in myself. I made a decision to let go of my past and start off fresh. Violence needs to be tackled head on, as does a linesman at a football game. Violence either tackles you, or you can stand up proud and carry on. We need to love ourselves enough to say, "No, I'm not going to hit her." I think of it this way, that my life is too important to lose. Like the poet Dylan Thomas says, "I will not lay myself down to die. When I go to my grave, my head will be high." I made a choice to start off fresh and learn.
3: 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I'm Soledad O'Brien.
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9: Hi, I'm Mickey Vandeloup, and this is USA Today, dated Friday, June 12th. Let's get started. Winning at all costs. Trump wraps himself in UFC's bare-knuckle image. Zach Anderson and Chris Kenning, USA Today. It was 2001, and mixed martial arts fighting was on the ropes. Banned in 36 states, booted from cable operators, derided as human cockfighting, it was such an outcast sport that it traded hands for $2 million, a song. And the new owners of Ultimate Fighting Championship faced a big challenge. Nobody wanted to host the fights. When UFC started, people were like, "Oh my God, this is disgusting and horrible. Oh my God, this is brutal." Dana White, who had become UFC president and CEO, told USA Today. In came Donald Trump. Long a fan of boxing and often seen ringside in Vegas, he agreed to showcase UFC matches at his Taj Mahal Casino in Atlantic City. It was the opening White said he needed when few others would touch it. "Trump was the first guy to give us a shot," White said. Now, a quarter century later, Trump is set to host one of the most unlikely and controversial UFC fighting events in history. The UFC Freedom 250, a seven-bout event on June 14th, timed to Trump's 80th birthday and the nation's 250th, fought on the White House southern lawn. The $60 million spectacle is the culmination of a decades-long relationship between a president and a sport that harnessed bravado to reach America's most prominent address. Whether viewed as an entertaining semi-centennial celebration or an undignified event that only underscores U.S. divides, the fight brings together bare-knuckle brands in politics and sports. It's a metaphor for America's pugilistic political moment. Having a giant cage in front of the White House, it's all the moment that we're in, said Julian Zelizer, a Princeton University political history professor. It speaks, he said, to Trump's supporters and detractors. It's in-your-face politics. He knows this, and he's going to make the spectacle very visible, Zelizer said. Trump's combative style rocked the political world during his first bid for the White House in 2016. It has been on full display during his second term as he pushes the boundaries of presidential power and routinely clashes with opponents. The president's close association with UFC, which started with the tagline, "There are no rules," offers a window with his own polarizing, no-holds-barred approach. And it tapped into a tranche of young male voters drawn to it. Allies are eager to describe Trump as a fighter, and the White House UFC event could help him further cultivate that image, even as critics accuse him of abusing his power and degrading the office. The 8 p.m. June 14th event, to be watched by 4,300 people in the temporary arena, by thousands more on large screens at a park across the street, and screened by subscription on Paramount Plus, exposes the sport to a wider audience than ever before. From human cockfighting to White House showcase. It began as an idea voiced over a roaring crowd at Madison Square Garden. In November 2024, Trump had just won a bruising campaign that cemented his comeback and returned him to the seat of American power. He'd come to see the mixed martial art fighters trade blows in the ring, called the Octagon. At one point, Trump leaned over to the White, who sat next to him. "You know what? We should do a fight at the White House," White recalled Trump saying. White quickly agreed, but making it happen would be a logistical beast. Trump's pitch came at a time when mixed martial arts had fought its way into the mainstream. Gone were the days of pressure from the late Senator John McCain, who in 1996 had decried no-holds-barred cage matches as human cockfighting and helped push it to the fringes. After White persuaded casino moguls Frank and Lorenzo Fertitta to buy the financially teetering Ultimate Fighting Championship, the sport's main promotion company, he faced an uphill battle to find a place to host fights, the point where Trump first helped. "Venues did not want this thing," White said. "They used to think, what kind of people will show up to an event like this? We don't want them here at our place." But it was also the political pressure that pushed the UFC to adopt to new rules, such as introducing five-minute rounds and weight classes, that led to greater acceptance. By 2007, McCain acknowledged they had cleaned up the sport to the point, at least in my view, where it is not human cockfighting anymore. Over the years, the sport rose in popularity and acceptance as it marched further into the mainstream. In 2016, the Fertitta brothers sold their UFC stake for about $4 billion. This year, Paramount Plus paid more than $7 billion for UFC streaming rights. When UFC fights moved to larger venues, Trump followed, watching fights and becoming a friend, White said. In 2019, Trump became the first sitting president to attend a UFC fight. It was a place he clearly felt at home. In June 2024, shortly after he was convicted of falsifying business records to hide hush money payments to adult film actress Stormy Daniels, Trump made his first public appearance at a UFC fight in Newark, New Jersey, to a roaring ovation. The president still regularly attends UFC fights. As recently as April in Miami, he mingled ringside with White, Secretary of State Marco Rubio, and rapper Vanilla Ice. Trump routinely watches televised matches from the presidential residence or Air Force One when he's traveling, a White House official said, and knows many of the fighters, describing his knowledge of UFC as expert level. "In May, Trump was texting me all night about fights," White recalled. "He's going to hit you twice." That Trump formed a tight relationship with UFC shouldn't be surprising. "The man and the sport are identical in their approach," said Trump biographer Gwenda Blair. "The only prohibitions in the first UFC match were against biting, eye gouges, and groin hits. The Venn diagram here is one circle on top of another," Blair said. "The sport is rooted in doing whatever it takes to win. It's an approach Trump has mirrored throughout his life," said Blair, "starting as an aggressive kid who was sent to military school and evolving into a cutthroat businessman and politician famous for telling people they're fired on television. Winning at all costs is what matters," Blair said. A self-described big sports fan, Trump has particularly embraced the spectacle of combat sports. He was staging boxing matches at his Atlantic City properties starting in the 1980s before partnering with the UFC and has long been involved with professional wrestling. He even entered the ring. Former GOP House Speaker Kevin McCarthy, who has attended a UFC event with the president, said the octagon matches Trump's political style. If anybody hits him, he's going to hit you twice, McCarthy said. Trump drafted UFC and World Wrestling Entertainment leaders into his administration. Linda McMahon, WWE's former CEO, is now Trump's education secretary. Trump communications director Steve Chung is a former UFC spokesman. FBI Director Kash Patel announced the agency was bringing UFC fighters to offer an instruction seminar at the FBI Special Agent Academy. An entertainer before he became president, Trump prizes showmanship and has long cultivated an image of strength. He staged a massive military parade in Washington, D.C. on his birthday last year. Soldiers in uniform will be in the crowd at the White House UFC fight, and the Pentagon has said they must be in good shape. The president displayed a UFC championship belt at his desk in the Oval Office recently as fighters stood behind him to hype the event. The UFC event is an attempt to project masculinity and strength, said University of Virginia political science professor Larry Sabato. Trump didn't serve in the military, receiving multiple draft deferments during the Vietnam War. I'm convinced a lot of things go back to the fact that he's a multiple draft evader, Sabato said. Fueled by testosterone, Trump's aggressive approach has twice delivered him the presidency while also roiling the country as he blows past established norms, tests legal boundaries, and ruthlessly attacks opponents. The president's instinct was to go for the jugular was on display in his first campaign when he was written off early on as an entertainer but found success with brutal takedowns. He tagged rivals with nicknames such as Low Energy Jeb, Lion Ted, Little Marco, and Crooked Hillary. White was there by his side from the beginning, the fight promoter championing his fighter. Taking the stage at the Republican National Convention in Cleveland in 2016, White declared, "I know fighters. Ladies and gentlemen, Donald Trump is a fighter, and I know he will fight for this country." During his 11-year run atop American politics, Trump has clashed with everyone from the Pope to the family of a fallen soldier. He even celebrated the death of former special counsel Robert Mueller, who investigated Russian ties to Trump's 2016 campaign. He never misses the opportunity to push the sword in all the way, Sabato, the political scientist, said. Sean Spicer, who has a tumultuous stint as White House press secretary before resigning 6 months into Trump's first term, said combativeness is central to Trump's brand of politics. Associating with UFC adds to that smash mouth image and may have helped Trump make friends with the sport's largely younger male audience, a group that powered his 2024 victory. Trump won 56% of male voters aged 18 to 29 in the 2024 election, up from 41% in 2020, according to an analysis of exit polling by the Center for Information and Research on Civic Learning and Engagement at Tufts University. A big part of the reason that Trump won was testosterone, NYU professor Scott Galloway said on his podcast, Raging Moderates. The president has sparked intense backlash in his second term as his bulldozer approach carries over into policymaking. For some, the White House UFC fight is symbolic of a president who doesn't play by any rules. Norms and standards don't matter anymore. Since returning to office, Trump has shaken the American political system with a series of contentious moves, overhauling federal agencies, levying steep tariffs, instituting mass deportations, deploying the National Guard in the streets of major cities, and launching military campaigns abroad. He often bypasses Congress and blows past guardrails. The actions thrill the president's MAGA base, but have been controversial, with Democrats calling Trump an authoritarian. Then there were his efforts to rename the Kennedy Center, the demolition of the East Wing for a ballroom, and banners with his likeness hung on government buildings. Some critics view gladiatorial displays of violence as inappropriate for a historic anniversary and complain that the spectacle hits a discordant note amid war in Iran and rising prices. Could he be more out of touch? California Senator Adam Schiff wrote of Trump on X. Trump can walk and chew gum at the same time as he hosts the fight while working tirelessly on behalf of the American people to lower costs for everyday citizens, White House spokesman Davis Ingles said. On an episode of the podcast Raging Moderates, commentator Jessica Tarlow called it gross and assigned Trump views the White House as just another casino. But Galloway, the co-host, said displaying performative masculinity at the White House was politically smart for Trump. The UFC fight is part and parcel of everything else, that he's decided that norms and standards don't matter anymore, said Edward Lengel, chief historian of the White House Historical Association from 2016 to 2018. President Theodore Roosevelt built a tennis court at the White House. Barack Obama turned it into a basketball court. Jimmy Carter invited Peggy Fleming to skate at the White House. What Trump's doing is unprecedented, Lengel said. Lengel, a self-described conservative whose father was a boxer, said he sees nothing wrong with mixed martial arts fighting. However, it doesn't belong at the White House, he said. Organizers and fighters have tried to downplay the political backdrop and instead to link it to America's fighting spirit. Whether you like Trump or not, this is about the 250th birthday of America, White said. Kyle Daukus, a participant, said he hopes the event draws new viewers to the sport who will look beyond its brutal nature and see its diverse roots in martial arts. That includes disciplines such as Brazilian jiu-jitsu, kickboxing, wrestling, and judo. I'm not here to kind of push any of my political views or anything like that. I'm just here to go out there and fight, Daukus said. Buckle up. However people feel about the event, it's certain to be a major spectacle. UFC executive Craig Bussari, who is overseeing production, said the idea to place a UFC octagon that typically weighs 25,000 pounds, along with stands on the sloping south lawn, initially made his head spin. Every worker had to go through Secret Service background checks, so did the fighters. You can't pick a more logistically challenging location to put on any event, he said. They designed a roughly 90-foot-tall claw built in Belgium to arch over the octagon for lighting and visibility. Trump's daughter Ivanka was involved in the planning, White said, and First Lady Melania Trump limited work hours because her bedroom is like right there. The grounds and lawns will be restored when the fight is over. The UFC has said it, not taxpayers, is fully funding the event and does not expect a profit, but it will get a huge promotional boost. The president's May financial disclosure reported that his trust purchased between $15,001 and $50,000 worth of stock in TKO Group Holdings, Inc., the parent company of UFC, in March. Vice President J.D. Vance told reporters that Trump doesn't make his own trades. Security will include uniformed officers, specialized police units, military support teams with intelligence and counter-surveillance capabilities, plainclothes federal agents, and tactical response teams, said Andrew Guglielmi, the Secret Service communications chief. Trump has spent weeks publicizing the event, and the White House is touting it on social media. The White House, in a post on X, adopted the ringside announcer's language of the fight style Trump has wrapped himself in. Buckle up, the post said. It's about to go down. Hoover Dam removes American flag weeks before USA's 250th. Greta Cross, USA Today. The large American flag at the Hoover Dam, hung for America 250, has been temporarily removed for repairs. The 150-foot by 300-foot American flag that hangs on the south-facing side of the dam was removed the evening of Tuesday, June 9th, according to the Bureau of Reclamation. The flag needs repairs due to a large rip along the red and white stripe section. Despite the lowering of the flag, the patriotic lighting display held at the dam each evening will continue through July 4th. A large red, white, and blue LED display illuminates the dam's south-facing side in celebration of America 250. When will the American flag return to Hoover Dam? As of June 10th, the Bureau of Reclamation did not have an estimate for when the repairs would be complete. Internet response to removal of American flag at Hoover Dam. Largely, the removal of the American flag has received responses of support, with many looking forward to the flag's return. Where's Betsy Ross when you need her? One Facebook user commented on the Hoover Dam's post about the flag's removal, referencing the woman who designed the American flag. Others asked what it would take to paint an American flag on the dam's south-facing side for a permanent installation. Phil Mickelson accused of inappropriate conduct at private golf course. Scooby Axon, USA Today. Golfer Phil Mickelson, a six-time major winner, was removed as a member of a San Diego area golf club after being accused of inappropriate contact earlier this year, according to a report from Golf Digest. According to the report, Mickelson had approached an unidentified female employee of Farms Golf Club in Rancho Santa Fe, California, when he allegedly made non-consensual and inappropriate physical contact with her. After she rejected him, she made a report of the incident to her bosses. Club officials then confronted Mickelson with the accusation while he was playing a round of golf and told him to leave the club immediately. The Farms Golf Club is committed to maintaining a golf club environment that is safe, respectful, and reflects the highest standards of conduct. All members are required to adhere to our code of conduct, and any allegations of misconduct are taken seriously. Following a staff member report of member misconduct, the club provided immediate and ongoing support to the staff member, conducted a thorough independent investigation of the incident, and took decisive action. This individual is no longer a member of the Farms Golf Club, the golf club said in a statement to Golf Digest. The Farms conducts thorough reviews of all reported matters according to California law and takes appropriate action when warranted, consistent with our commitment to integrity, excellence, and accountability. To protect the safety and privacy of our staff and members, we are unable to speak further on this matter. We appreciate your understanding. Golf Digest said they contacted Mickelson on June 7th through his representative for a chance to respond. An attorney told the website the incident was squarely contradicted by objective video evidence. There's a great deal of misinformation circulating, and while Phil's full attention is devoted to a private family health matter, he has retained defamation counsel and is determined to hold accountable any publication or individual trafficking in speculation or false rumors, attorney Tom Clare said in a statement days later. The 55-year-old Mickelson announced earlier this year that he was stepping away from golf to attend to a private family health matter. Mickelson will not be at the U.S. Open at Shinnecock Hills Golf Club in Southampton, New York, next week, as his five-year exemption from winning the 2021 PGA Championship has expired. He would have needed an invitation from the United States Golf Association to compete at the tournament. What will J.D. and Usha Vance name their baby? It's up for debate. Francesca Chambers, USA Today, Washington. Vice President J.D. Vance said he and his wife Usha have yet to pick out a name for their fourth child, a baby boy who's due in July. We have not decided on the name yet, Vance, 41, told USA Today during a telephone interview tied to the release of his new book, Communion, which comes out June 16th. The as-yet-unnamed child will be the firstborn to a sitting vice president in modern American history. The couple has three young children already, Ewan, 9, Vivek, 6, and Mirabel, 4. Vance told USA Today that he and his wife, Usha, 40, chose the names of all three very late and did not settle on names for two of the three children until the children were born. Usha and I have very different perspectives on what to name kids, and so we're always kind of debating names as we go into the delivery room, and then once we see the baby, that's usually when we decide, Vance said. So no baby name yet. We know it's a boy, that's all we know, and I'm sure we'll name the child by the time we have to put a name on a birth certificate, just like we always do. Usha Vance indicated in an interview last summer with the conservative podcast host Meghan McCain that she did not want to have additional children, but did not rule out a fourth one. Never say never, she said at the time. She and her husband announced they were expecting a fourth child in January of this year. Vance suggested in his soon-to-be-released memoir that his wife changed her mind about having more children after the death of their friend Charlie Kirk, following the young conservative activist's assassination last September. For years, I had asked Usha to have another baby, and for years she had told me she was done, especially now that public service has elevated us into the national spotlight, he wrote. But something changed for Usha, and not long after we buried my friend, she became pregnant with our fourth child, a boy. The excerpt from Communion appeared in the Wall Street Journal. Take your child to work day at the White House. In an interview with NBC News, Vance said he'd be bringing his older children with him to work while his wife takes time out of the public eye to bond with their newborn. The children enjoy visiting the White House, Vance told NBC, because they get to eat junk food and watch television. Speaking to USA Today about the arrangement, Vance said no one in the cabinet had offered to help him keep an eye on the older kids. Nobody's offered to babysit, but it's funny. Nobody minds when the kids are around either, he said. Vance said that a few weeks ago, when his wife wasn't feeling well, he brought one of the children with him to work. Everybody's very welcoming, he said. Obviously, when you're the vice president, the only person who can really get mad at you is the president, Vance added. And so we'll definitely use that privilege quite a bit over the summer when we can bring the kids into the White House with me. U.S. Park Police investigate giant 8647 seen in grass on National Mall. Fernando Cervantes, USA Today. The numbers 8647 appeared in large scale on the grass of the National Mall on Thursday, June 11th, only days before President Donald Trump's birthday, prompting an investigation from the U.S. Park Police. According to Reuters, park officials said they responded to the National Mall at around 11:30 a.m. local time to see a tracing of the numbers 8647 on the grass of the west lawn of the mall. Photos taken by Reuters from the top of the Washington Monument clearly show the numbers 8 and 7, while the numbers 6 and 4 are more faintly visible. The cause of discoloration has not yet been determined, park police said in a statement to Reuters. Grass samples have been collected for testing. The investigation is ongoing. The incident comes as the National Mall is set to host events celebrating the 250th anniversary of U.S. independence, and only weeks before a 16-day Great American State Fair is set to take place at the mall. Another in a long list of incidents. The numbers 8647 have been at the center of controversy in recent months. Back in April, former FBI Director James Comey was indicted for a second time for a social media post he shared in 2025. In a since-deleted picture on Instagram, Comey posted the number 8647 formed by seashells on the beach. The post sparked outrage from members of the Trump administration at the time, who painted it as a veiled threat against Trump. Then a federal judge on June 1st granted the Washington, D.C. chapter of the American Civil Liberties Union's request for a restraining order in a free speech lawsuit against the National Park Service after the organization alleged a U.S. Park police officer asked a protester to take down an 8647 flag over concerns it suggested a threat against Trump. What does 8647 mean? The chain of numbers has been interpreted by some as saying to 86 number 47. Trump is the 47th president. According to Merriam-Webster, 86 is used as a colloquial term meaning to throw out, to get rid of, or to refuse service to. The origin of the term is debated, with one theory saying it came from when barkeeps threw disorderly guests out of a former New York bar called Chumley's, which was located at 86 Bedford Street. Another version cited in the book, The History and Stories of the Best Bars of New York, was that during Prohibition, police would call the bartenders at Chumley's to 86 their patrons out the 86 Bedford door so they wouldn't have to arrest them. Merriam-Webster said the term came from 1930s soda counter slang, meaning that an item was sold out, and may have originated from the term nicks, a phrase still used by waitstaff in restaurants and bars. Carnival cruises look affordable, what you actually get for your money. Nathan Diller, USA Today. When I boarded a Carnival Cruise Line ship in late May, my first stop was my muster station for a mandatory safety check-in. My second stop was the same as always, grabbing tacos on the Lido deck. Blue Iguana Cantina, one of several included venues on the cruise line ships, is my go-to for lunch and often breakfast when I sail with Carnival. I got two chicken tacos and hit the salsa bar to load them up with tomatoes, onions, cilantro, tomatillo salsa, and hot sauce. Those weren't the last tacos I had during my five-night cruise. The breakfast burritos are my favorite way to start mornings aboard, too. In fact, I ate almost entirely at included venues during the trip, from Guy's Burger Joint, created with Food Network star Guy Fieri, to the Lucky Bowl walk-up window with a rotating menu of rice noodle and veggie-based dishes. They were among the best complimentary eateries I visited at sea across nearly 15 cruise lines. Carnival has a budget-friendly reputation, often listing lower fares than its competitors without skimping on variety. There's a lot of Carnival that's included, such as the food in the main dining room, the entertainment, the pools. Sally French, travel expert and co-host of the Smart Travel podcast for NerdWallet, told USA Today, "If you don't drink much and can skip the specialty restaurants, the math is actually hard to beat. However, guests' final bill could end up being higher than the attractive sticker price. Here's what to know. What's included with a Carnival cruise? Like other mainstream cruise lines, Carnival offers many complimentary dining venues and activities, while others come with an extra charge. Carnival Sunrise, which can accommodate just under 3,000 guests, had at least 10 eateries included with the fare during my cruise. Some even pulled double duty. Cucina di Capitano, a specialty Italian restaurant that normally costs $24 for adults and $11 for kids 11 and under for dinner, though that varies on some ships, offered a complimentary noodle bar at lunch. Pizza del Capitano, which is included, also served bagels in the morning. Swirl's ice cream stations with soft serve and frozen yogurt were popular throughout the day. Drinks like water, regular coffee, tea, lemonade, and hot chocolate are included as well. On Sunrise,
10: Sunrise. Complimentary entertainment offerings included the kid-friendly Sousapalooza Parade, which saw characters like Thing 1 and Thing 2 march through Deck 5 alongside children and parents, and Soulbound, which followed a tortured love story between the Witch Queen and Soul Collector set to Stevie Wonder and Aretha Franklin covers. The cast voices were powerful and the special effects were minimal but effective. Other carnival facilities like hot tubs, fitness centers, the Serenity adult-only retreat, and kids clubs are included too. Are carnival cruises cheaper than other lines? Carnival really sits at the value end of the mass market cruise ships, but in doing so, it's lowered the barrier to entry into cruising. French said, the itinerary skews short 3, 4, 5 nights and lean hard on drive to ports like Galveston, New Orleans, Jacksonville, and Mobile, which can help families avoid having to cover airfare too. However, those savings can be offset by add-ons depending on passenger preferences. The Cheers drink package, which includes spirits, wines, and beer by the glass, soda, specialty coffee, and more, starts at $69.95 per person per day, for example. And if one guest in a stateroom buys the package, all others of legal age must do so as well. Carnival also offers cheaper Cheers Zero Proof and Bottomless Bubbles soda packages, or drinks can be purchased a la carte. Specialty dining, Wi-Fi, and shore excursions can add up too. Most mainstream cruise lines have similar pricing structures, but French said a carnival cruise may end up being the cheapest option once the totals are tallied. Not spending anything extra can also require discipline. The key note is that sure, carnival almost always shows the lowest advertised fares of any major line, but realize that it's rare that the total price you'll pay, she said. It's a very a la carte model where it's unlikely your total cost will be the unbeatable fare you think you got. Carnival told USA Today in an email that its strategy to operate from more U.S. home ports than any other cruise line has also underscored our strong value proposition, as more than half of the U.S. population can drive to a carnival cruise in less than 5 hours. We offer more inclusive dining and entertainment options at no extra charge than any other cruise line, the cruise line added. How much do carnival cruises cost? Cruise fares vary based on a number of factors such as departure date, voyage length, and more. However, sailings that visit the cruise line's newly revamped Bahamas destination, Relax Away, Half Moon Cay, currently start at $216 per person based on double occupancy, including taxes and fees, according to its website. As of June 10th, the cheapest fare available on any cruise was on $187 per person based on double occupancy for a 3-day voyage to the line's exclusive destination on Grand Bahama, Celebration Key, sailing round trip from Miami aboard Carnival Conquest. French likened Carnival to a basic economy airfare or budget airline, which can be affordable but becomes more expensive after extras like seat assignments or checked bags are factored in. A lot of people choose Carnival, and budget airlines for that matter, because they're seduced by a low advertised price, French said. Just realize that it's unlikely to be that low. Do your research and find out what's included and what's not. Supreme Court blocks Alabama nitrogen gas execution of double murderer. Maureen Grope and Amanda Lee Myers, USA Today, Washington. The Supreme Court on June 11 said Alabama can't immediately excuse a death row inmate using a controversial method of nitrogen gas that a lower court said is likely unconstitutional. Alabama had argued in an emergency appeal that the suffering and distress caused by nitrogen gas does not violate the Eighth Amendment's ban against cruel and unusual punishment. In a brief and unsigned ruling, the court rejected the state's request that it allow the execution to proceed on Thursday, despite the lower court's decision. Alabama can still go through the regular appeals process, which will take time. Or the state can use another authorized execution method, including the electric chair or lethal injection. The Supreme Court has never found a method of execution to be unconstitutional. Three of the court's 6 conservatives, Justices Clarence Thomas, Samuel Alito, and Neil Gorsuch, said they would have allowed the execution of Jeffrey Lee to proceed as initially planned. Lee's attorneys had argued that by filing an emergency appeal, Alabama was asking the Supreme Court to make an irreversible life or death decision without the full review of the regular appeals process. Mr. Lee faces irreversible harm if executed by an unconstitutional method before appellate review concludes, his attorney told the Supreme Court, and the public interest lies in ensuring that executions comply with the Constitution. What is execution by nitrogen gas? Lee, who was convicted of a double murder during a pawn shop robbery in 1998, would have been the ninth person in the nation and the eighth from Alabama to be killed by nitrogen gas. Under the method, executioners strap an inmate to a gurney with chest and shoulder harnesses and attach a mask to his face. Ultra-high purity nitrogen gas flows into the mask, and that displaces breathable air until none is left. The inmate loses consciousness and dies. After a three-day bench trial this spring on the constitutionality of nitrogen gas, the first in the nation, a federal judge in Alabama found that the person being executed experiences severe air hunger and corresponding emotional distress, anxiety, physiological stress, and physical discomfort. But the judge said Lee's attorneys had not shown that the pain experience goes well beyond what's needed to cause death. Why did a court rule that execution was unconstitutional? The Atlanta-based 11th U.S. Circuit Court of Appeals disagreed. The court said the distress lasts for 1 to 3 minutes, a time frame that's intolerable under the Constitution. Such suffering, we believe, is over and above the mental distress that typically accompanies the knowledge of impending death by execution, the appeals court said. The American Thoracic Society told the Supreme Court in a filing that nitrogen gas executions cause intense, inhumane suffering and is considered too inhumane for euthanizing mice or dogs. The 11th Circuit's decision holding that execution by nitrogen hypoxia would be constitutionally intolerable aligns with the science, the group wrote. What execution method did Lee ask for? Both the district judge and the appeals court signed off on the alternative method of execution that Lee was required to choose when opposing nitrogen gas. A firing squad, the district judge ruled, produces a quick and painless death. Alabama argued that it can't quickly or easily turn to that method of execution. State officials said they would need time and resources, and even then may not be able to find enough expert marksmen willing to fire the guns. A method that rests on the availability of 5 trained executioners would risk a reliability problem like the one that led the state to adopt nitrogen hypoxia in the first place, Alabama Attorney General Steve Marshall wrote in his appeal to the Supreme Court. In May, Tennessee called off an execution after prison staff could not find a vein to administer lethal injection drugs. States have also had trouble getting the drugs, leading several to turn to nitrogen gas. What was Jeffrey Lee convicted of? On December 13, 1998, Lee walked into a pawn shop and shouted, "Give me your money," as two accomplices waited in a car, court records say. Within 6 seconds, Lee used a 12-gauge shotgun to shoot Jimmy Ellis, Elaine Thompson, and Helen King, court records and archive news reports show. Ellis and Thompson were killed while King survived the shooting, which drew national attention because Ellis was a noted Elvis impersonator at the time. A judge found Lee guilty of first-degree murder and in a 7-5 vote recommended that he be sentenced to life in prison without parole. But using override authority allowed under Alabama law, the judge in the case sentenced Lee to death. The fact that the jury in the case recommended life in prison, partly because Lee has mental disabilities, has drawn protests in recent weeks. New Hampshire Supreme Court overturns murder conviction and death of 5-year-old. Taya Nagoyan, USA Today. The New Hampshire Supreme Court has overturned the murder conviction of a man who was accused of killing his 5-year-old daughter in 2019, ruling June 11th that he did not receive a fair trial because key charges were inappropriately combined. Adam Montgomery, 36, was found guilty in February 2024 of second-degree murder in connection with the death of his daughter, Harmony Montgomery, whose body has never been recovered, USA Today previously reported. He was also convicted of second-degree assault, abuse of a corpse, falsifying physical evidence, and witness tampering. Montgomery was sentenced in May 2024 to 56 life years to life in prison, including a 45-year to life term for the second-degree murder conviction. Additional time was imposed consecutively for the other convictions. In a decision issued June 11th, the New Hampshire Supreme Court reversed the second-degree murder conviction, arguing that the murder and assault charges should have never been prosecuted together. The court upheld the other convictions but remanded the second-degree murder charge to a lower court for further proceedings. We conclude that under these circumstances, trying the second-degree assault and second-degree murder charges in a single trial jeopardized the defendant's right to a fair trial, the court ruled in the 15-page ruling. Despite the ruling, Montgomery will not be released from prison, as his other convictions will stand. He will continue to serve his sentence on those charges, as well as a separate 32-and-a-half-year sentence he was already serving on unrelated gun charges. We are disappointed by the court's decision to order a new trial in the second-degree murder charge, and we plan to pursue a retrial on that charge, the New Hampshire Department of Justice said in a statement to USA Today. Adam Montgomery remains convicted of multiple serious felonies arising from Harmony's death, as well as separate firearms offenses that were previously upheld on appeal. USA Today has reached out to Montgomery's attorney's office for comment. Harmony Montgomery was not reported missing for almost 2 years. Authorities believe Harmony was killed in Manchester, a city less than 20 miles south of the New Hampshire capital of Concord. The girl was last seen in 2019, but was not reported missing until late 2021, according to authorities. The New Hampshire Department of Justice previously reported that Harmony was last seen after being evicted with her family from a Manchester home the day before Thanksgiving. Investigators later determined that she was with her father and stepmother in the days following the eviction, as the family lived out of vehicles and moved around the city. Authorities said the circumstances made it difficult to trace the girl's movements, but multiple witness accounts helped narrow the timeline of her disappearance. Witnesses told police they saw Harmony with the couple in the days after November 27, 2019. But by early December 2019, authorities said the child was no longer with them. At the time, authorities said the investigation had narrowed the window of Harmony's disappearance to approximately November 28 to December 10, 2019. Months later, after an extensive investigation involving local, state, and federal agencies, authorities concluded that Harmony had been killed in Manchester in early December 2019. Her body has never been found, but investigators said biological evidence and other findings led them to determine she was murdered, according to the New Hampshire Department of Justice. Adam Montgomery accused of abusing his daughter. The Manchester Police Department arrested Montgomery in January 2022 in connection with his daughter's disappearance, and he was later charged in her death. Montgomery, who previously professed his innocence in court, did not attend his trial and was not present when jurors returned their verdict in 2024, USA Today previously reported. During the trial, prosecutors alleged that Montgomery beat his daughter to death, put her remains in bags and disposed of them, and abused his wife and pressured her to lie for him in court. At the time, prosecutors said Montgomery would not reveal where he hid Harmony's body. Harmony was an innocent five-year-old. Hillsborough County Superior Court Judge Amy Messer told Montgomery during his sentencing hearing in May 2024, "You treated her in the worst of possible ways, both in her life and in her death." Taylor Swift makes surprise NBA Finals appearance with Haim sisters, Brian West and Kimmy Robinson, USA Today. "Hey, Taylor Swift, you look like Stevie Nicks." Fresh off a surprise performance at the Toy Story 5 premiere and hours before she was formally inducted into the Songwriters Hall of Fame, the pop star was spotted with some familiar faces at Game 4 of the NBA Finals. Swift arrived with friends and collaborators Elena and Esty Haim at Madison Square Garden as the New York Knicks hosted the San Antonio Spurs on Wednesday, June 10th. The trio wore some clever merchandise, blue and orange t-shirts with Knicks puns. Swift's shirt shouted out one of her musical inspirations as it read Stevie Nicks. Elena's shirt in the same style said Nickelback, while Esty's was emblazoned with Nicole Kidman. They greeted several fans as they made their way to their courtside seats and were seen jamming out to a remix of Pitbull's Hotel Room Service, Drinks in Hand, while seated next to Ben Stiller. Also sitting next to them was Broadway's newest star, Mariska Hargitay, whom Swifties would know as the inspiration for Swift's cat, Olivia Benson. Kylie Jenner and Timothée Chalamet, Jackie and Adam Sandler, Spike Lee, Jerry Seinfeld, and Chris Rock were among the other stars spotted at the game. The Madison Square Garden outing marked the singer's second high-profile NBA appearance in less than a month. In May, Swift and fiancé Travis Kelce attended Game 3 of the Eastern Conference Finals between the Cleveland Cavaliers and New York Knicks at Rocket Arena in Cleveland. Kelce, who grew up in nearby Cleveland Heights, was there supporting his hometown team as the Cavaliers attempted to rally in the series. During the game, Kelce drew cheers from fans after appearing on the arena's video board and chugging a beer while Swift applauded from her courtside seat. Taylor Swift treks from Toy Story 5 premiere to Songwriters Hall of Fame. The basketball outing came less than 24 hours after Swift surprised fans at the premiere of Pixar's Toy Story 5 in Los Angeles. Though she does not voice a character in the film, Swift plays a major role in the movie's soundtrack with her country radio single, I Knew It, I Knew You. The singer had the cast and crew autograph her original VHS copy of Toy Story. Tom Hanks recounted the run-in to USA Today. "It means the world to me to be a small part of the universe of these films," Swift told the screening audience. "And Toy Story 5 is my favorite of all the Toy Story movies. I'm so happy to be a part of it." Swift is in New York City for the Songwriters Hall of Fame dinner, where she will become the youngest female songwriter ever elected. The 14-time Grammy winner joins a 2026 class that includes Gene Simmons and Paul Stanley of Kiss, Alanis Morissette, Kenny Loggins, Christopher Tricky Stewart, Terry Britton, and Graham Lyle, and Walter Afanasieff. For Swift, the recognition caps a career that's produced chart-topping albums across multiple genres and a catalog that includes songs such as Love Story, Blank Space, Anti-Hero, The Last Great American Dynasty, and All Too Well, 10-minute version. Those five tracks were among the songs she selected to represent her work during the Hall of Fame nomination process. John Davis of Coffee Time with John and Mama dies during live screen. Kimi Robinson, USA Today. John Davis, who posted daily videos cooking with his mother on their Coffee Time with John and Mama social media accounts, has died. He was 55. Davis died Wednesday, June 10th at his home in Jellico, Tennessee, according to his online obituary. A Campbell County Sheriff's Office deputy reported to a male head stopped breathing, according to an incident report obtained by People, and Davis was pronounced dead at the scene. TMZ was first to report the news. USA Today has reached out to the Sheriff's Office and Davis's family for comment. Davis is survived by his mother, Frances Davis, who starred alongside him in their kitchen videos. The duo boasts 215,000 followers on Facebook and 8,000 subscribers on YouTube. According to social media posts, John Davis experienced a medical event during a June 10th live stream, which no longer appears on Coffee Time's social pages. Their last live stream together from June 9th, which remains public, showed the mother and son making a tomato parm dish with ranch dressing for dinner. NYC unveils $50 soccer jerseys for World Cup starting Friday. James Powell, USA Today. New York City will be selling a limited run of $50 World Cup-themed soccer jerseys starting June 12th at 9 a.m. Eastern Time, offering fans a much cheaper alternative to official gear priced well into the hundreds. Mayor Zoran Mamdani said the 1,500 jerseys designed in Brooklyn and made locally are meant to give New Yorkers an affordable way to show city pride as the 2026 FIFA World Cup kicks off. The jerseys are part of a broader push that also included $50 ticket lotteries and free watch parties across the city. The jerseys come in three colorways, black and white, yellow and black, and orange and blue, and feature a soccer ball Big Apple hybrid badge on the left chest and a pigeon badge on the right. Each includes a New York City word mark on the front and 26 on the back. Jerseys represent more than just the team you support, Mamdani told GQ, which first reported the story. They're about pride in where you come from and who you are. With this limited run, we are offering New Yorkers an affordable jersey made for New Yorkers by New Yorkers. The jerseys were created by Brooklyn-based designer Arsh Razunin and produced by Mozzie Sports, a family-owned apparel company. All 1,500 were handmade at the company's factory in Brooklyn. The jerseys will be sold exclusively in person for roughly $50 at the NYC City store starting at 9 a.m. on June 12th, according to the outlet. By contrast, FIFA is selling limited edition city-themed jerseys on its website for $375. Adult jerseys for teams in the World Cup made by Adidas retail for up to $160, and a USA AeroFit authentic jersey made by Nike sells for $175. The jerseys are the latest effort by the city, helmed by an Arsenal supporter, to provide affordable options to celebrate the World Cup to its residents. New York City previously offered a lottery for $50 tickets to matches at MetLife Stadium and announced a watch party for the final on the Great Lawn in Central Park. City Hall's commitment to tackling the cost of living crisis isn't limited to making it easier to afford home or child care, Mamdani said at a May news conference. It extends to making it possible for every New Yorker to take part in the things that make us human. USA Today has reached out to the mayor's office, Razunadin, and Mozzie Sports for comment. Dwayne The Rock Johnson reveals really painful cancer scare. Edward Segarra, USA Today. Dwayne The Rock Johnson is the ultimate fighter, but even he has his weak moments. The Golden Globe nominator, actor, and professional wrestler opened up about his health, including a recent cancer scare, in an interview with Esquire magazine published Thursday, June 11th. Shortly before a press event for his upcoming film, Jumanji: Open World, Johnson said he discovered a lump on one of his testicles while taking a shower. "By the way, I'm fine," Johnson, 54, told the outlet. "But I didn't know that then, and that thing was really painful." Johnson said he kept his health concern on the down low, not even telling his wife and partner of nearly two decades, Lauren Hashian. "I didn't want to worry her before I knew if it was anything to even worry about," he said. Johnson said he later visited his doctor for an examination, was told the lump could be a case of epididymitis, which is an inflammation of the coiled tube at the back of the testicle, or epididymis, which carries sperm. But the doctor also acknowledged it could be a symptom of testicular cancer. The actor was instructed to get an ultrasound immediately after wrapping his Jumanji event. "So I had to live with that for those 24 hours, not knowing," Johnson recalled, later adding that he's okay now.

Little House on the Prairie reboot unveils new Laura Ingalls. Taijuan Mormon, USA Today. A new Ingalls family has emerged. The Little House on the Prairie reboot is fast approaching, and Netflix has released the first trailer and new images from the first episodes. Central character Laura, Half Pint, Mary, Pa, and Ma will return to TV screens on July 9th. In the new photos, the family travels in a covered wagon and gathers around the campfire. The kids, Laura and Mary, frolic in the Kansas prairie and play in the lake, while parents Charles and Caroline settle up into homestead life. The dramatic new trailer, meanwhile, shows it's not all traveling bliss in the series, which starts with a nearly treacherous wagon crossing across a deceptively dangerous river, one of the many challenges depicted in the new streaming series. Netflix first announced in 2025 that the hit 70s series would be reimagined with a fresh adaptation that is part hopeful family drama, part epic survival tale, and part origin story of the American West. In March, the streamer announced it had already been renewed for a second season before the show's premiere. From writer and executive producer Rebecca Schonenstein, the reboot comes 50 years after the original series, which ran from 1974 to 1983, and the original book series by author Laura Ingalls Wilder, published between 1932 and 1943. The original show famously starred Melissa Gilbert as Laura Ingalls, Melissa Sue Anderson as Mary Ingalls, Karen Grassi as Carolyn Ma Ingalls, and co-director Michael Landon as Charles Pa Ingalls. Little House on the Prairie cast, Alice Halsley as Laura Ingalls, Skywalker Hughes as Mary Ingalls, Luke Bracey as Charles Pa Ingalls, Crosby Fitzgerald as Carolyn Ma Ingalls, Warren Christie as John Edwards, Jocko Sims as Dr. Tan, Miguin Fairbrother as Mitchell, Ren Zawanim Gotz as Good Eagle, Alyssa Wapatanathak, Wapatanathak as White Son. Little House on the Prairie reboot release date. The Little House on the Prairie reboot will premiere on Netflix July 9, 2026. Trump appeals to keep name on Kennedy Center as judge's deadline nears. Michael Loria, USA Today. The Trump administration is moving to keep the president's name atop the John F. Kennedy Center for the Performing Arts after a judge ordered staff to take it down by June 12th. Lawyers for President Donald Trump filed a notice of appeal on June 11th, aiming to overturn U.S. District Court Judge Christopher Cooper's May 29th order that Trump's name be removed from the Kennedy Center's title within 14 days. The judge ruled the president's name was added to the center illegally. The move to appeal was directed by the Kennedy Center's board, according to reports by the New York Times and the Associated Press, citing people familiar with the board's actions. Cooper also ordered other signage with Trump's name be removed and ordered the president's name be stripped from all official materials. Trump's move to appeal Cooper's order comes a day shy of the judge's deadline for removal of his name from the venue. USA Today has reached out to the White House for comment. Cooper's ruling had drawn crowds to the building located on the banks of the Potomac River, hoping to see Trump's name get taken down from the facade. The judge's ruling came in response to a lawsuit brought by Democratic U.S. Representative Joyce Beatty of Ohio, a member of the Kennedy Center's board. Beatty challenged Trump's name being added to the iconic Washington, D.C. building after the center's board voted in December to rename the Kennedy Center the Trump Kennedy Center. In less than 24 hours, the action was followed with new signage on the building's exterior that reads, "The Donald J. Trump and the John F. Kennedy Memorial Center for the Performing Arts." Cooper, an appointee of former President Barack Obama, said the Kennedy Center's Board of Trustees, made up of primarily Trump loyalists, violated the 1964 federal law that created the center to honor the 35th president, arguing the statute makes clear the Kennedy Center must be named for and is meant to honor President Kennedy alone. Former NFL player Darren Lee indicted on first-degree murder charge. Jacob Kamaker, USA Today. Former NFL linebacker Darren Lee has been indicted on a first-degree murder charge in the death of his girlfriend. The indictment was returned June 9th by a grand jury in Hamilton County, Tennessee. It came after prosecutors dismissed a tampering with evidence charge, as Hamilton County District Attorney Cody Womp explained. The state dismissed the tampering with evidence charge, Womp told WTVC. We will focus solely on the murder. Prosecutors are pursuing a first-degree murder conviction, which could result in life sentences if Lee is found guilty. A decision on whether to pursue the death penalty will

0: will be made in the coming weeks. Lee stands accused of killing his partner, who was found dead in a rented home in Oltewah, Tennessee, east of Chattanooga. First responders attempted life-saving measures on the female victim upon arriving at the scene, but were unsuccessful. Lee was identified as a suspect and was taken into custody. He was denied bond after Detective Brian Lockhart testified in February that Lee was in the rented home when the sheriff's office deputies arrived and that his girlfriend likely fell in the shower due to her narcolepsy. Investigators said the evidence did not match Lee's description. Lockhart testified an autopsy showed Lee's girlfriend suffered severe injuries, including severe brain trauma, a broken neck, bruising across her body, a large bite mark on her shoulder and thigh, stab wounds to her legs, and significant facial trauma. Detectives also found cleaning supplies, including bleach wipes and a spray bottle, in the Oltewah residence. That's what led to the initial tampering with evidence charge, which was later dropped. According to WTVC, prosecutors presented evidence including body camera footage, testimony from investigators, and evidence recovered from electronic devices during a preliminary hearing. Prosecutors also accused Lee of asking ChatGPT, an artificial intelligence AI chatbot, for medical advice without calling the police per ESPN. That included a question about whether a fall could cause bruising around the eyes and two stabby-looking wounds. Lee remains in the Hamilton County Jail and is being held without bond, according to court records. The 31-year-old is next due to appear in court on June 17th. I'm Mickey Vandeleau, and this has been USA Today. I'll see you next week.
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2: Good afternoon. This afternoon, expect moderate rain with a high near 90. Tonight, look for clear skies with a low near 74. Saturday, expect moderate rain with a high near 83. Saturday night, expect misty conditions with a low near 69. Sunday, there is a slight chance of rain with a high near 72. Get your weather every hour right here on Mind's Eye Radio, your virtual newsstand.
3: In Belleville and O'Fallon and Collinsville, it's sunny and 80 degrees.
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3: 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Check local listings. Uh-oh. Nikki Newman's, played by Melody Thomas Scott, health takes a devastating turn on the daytime soap this week. After headaches and a troubling change in her vision send her to the doctor, she learns some very bad news. Nikki's world is rocked when she receives her diagnosis, because not only is it life-threatening, but it also requires immediate medical attention, Scott says about the diagnosis, which viewers will see unfold on screen. Time is not on her side, and she is forced to make some major decisions. One of those decisions will directly impact her already fragile marriage to Victor Newman, played by Eric Braeden. Nikki fears that she and Victor may have reached the point of no return, Scott admits. She's hesitant to share the news with Victor because she doesn't want him reconciling with her out of guilt or obligation. Nikki has been down that road with Victor in the past. At a time when Nikki needs Victor's support the most, she may end up pushing him away. And this news won't just alter her marriage. It will affect every aspect of her life. We will see her taking some dangerous risks, teases Scott. Nikki is in for quite a ride this summer, and I hope the audience enjoys taking this journey with her. The Listeners. Series premiere, 9/8 Central on Stars. Based on Jordan Tannehill's best-selling novel of the same name, the suspenseful drama starring Rebecca Hall follows English teacher Claire Cuddy, who suddenly hears a mysterious hum that begins to ruin her life. The Golden Girls of Summer, 10/9 Central on MeTV. This celebration of the beloved sitcom kicked off on June 8th with a Best of Dorothy Week, featuring Bea Arthur's top eps. Tonight, catch the two-part series finale, One Flew Out of the Cuckoo's Nest, which sees Dorothy and eccentric Lucas, Leslie Nielsen, get married. What's Worth Watching on Saturday, June 13th, by Damian Holbrook. Texas Two-Step, movie premiere, 8/7 Central on Hallmark Channel. Quick, quick, slow, slow may be the right moves on the dance floor, but in this new Hallmark original, leads Brendan Penny and Heather Hemmings make for the perfect combo. Packing enough charm to fill a 10-gallon hat, Chesapeake Shore's vet Penny stars as Luke, a cowboy who is reunited with former bestie Olivia, played by a luminous Hemmings, when she returns to their Texas town after years apart. Not only were these characters childhood friends, but I'm going to shock you here, they were also childhood sweethearts. I know you didn't see that coming, says Penny, an alum of over 20 Hallmark flicks, with a laugh. Back home to help her aunt's struggling bar, Olivia is soon reminded of her love of line dancing and Luke, but unresolved heartbreak has them both skittish to take another spin. She left Luke, and he kind of blew things up after that, so there was no coming back, says Penny. And while we'd never spoil whether they get back together, do they ever not? We can confirm that the actors have legitimately stepped up. We had 3 full days of rehearsals for the dance sequences, Penny reveals. Our director, Ava Tavares, had done a lot of music videos, and she's young and hip and cool, so she taught me how to dance properly and not look like a total dork. The dances and the way they're shot look fantastic. They're a pretty amazing part of the movie. The Jealous Bride, movie premiere, 8/7 Central on Lifetime. When bride-to-be Meg, played by Amber Stevens West, is shaken by the return of a woman from her fiancé Josh, Wild Card's Michael Xavier's past, her rising jealousy draws her into a dangerous psychological spiral. Over the course of the flick, her control and her faith are tested. Summer Love Marathon, 8/7 Central on IFC. It's a night for rom-coms. First, 2004's 51st Dates with Drew Barrymore and Adam Sandler. At 10:15, 9:15 Central, Jennifer Aniston joins Sandler for 2011's Just Go With It, followed by Aniston and Gerard Butler in 2010's The Bounty Hunter. My Adventures with Superman, season premiere, midnight, 11 Central on Adult Swim. It's back to Metropolis for this DC animated series, starring Jack Quaid as the voice of Clark Kent / Superman. In season 3, Clark's getting more comfortable in the cape, and he's ready to settle down. But Lois, voiced by Alice Lee, now the Daily Planet's lead reporter, isn't quite on the same page. Super! What's Worth Watching on Sunday, June 14th, by Miriam Norwitz. Patience. Season premiere, 8/7 Central on PBS. Check local listings at pbs.org. Uncomfortable, awkward, and brilliant is how Ella Maisie Purvis, who plays the titular Patience Evans, describes season 2 of her unique detective drama. When the action resumes, Patience's job helping solve murders from the criminal records office in the city of York is about to get even more difficult with the addition of a new boss. Patience already has trouble navigating unsteady relationships as an autistic woman, and Detective Frankie Monroe, Miss Austin's Jessica Hines, forces Patience to prove why she belongs on the team. Patience isn't naive. She knows that people treat her differently, but we see her almost flourish because she becomes more in love with the work this season, says Purvis. And though Patience and Frankie eventually learn how to work together, the dynamic is a bit spiky at first, admits Purvis. It's like two cats trying to understand each other. Speaking of spiky, season 2's first case sends Patience on the hunt for a possible vampire after a photographer is found dead with a stake in his heart. Patience will also explore her own heart as she and colleague Elliot Scott, played by Tom Lewis from Gentleman Jack, begin a tentative romance, her first real relationship. He really does see and respect her, Purvis says of Elliot. But in season 2, some miscommunication happens, and she takes things to heart. Have patience. Grantchester, season premiere, 9/8 Central on PBS. Check local listings at pbs.org. The drama's 11th and final season begins its 8 episodes in the transformative summer of 1963. Alfie, Rishi Nair's drive-in fundraiser, turns deadly when a sponsor is found murdered. As multiple suspects confess, it gets even more complicated. Property Brothers, Under Pressure, season finale, 9/8 Central on HGTV. As season 1 concludes, one couple is ready to buy a home, but they're clashing over her desperation to end the hunt and his careful restraint. Thankfully, Jonathan and Drew Scott help them find a balance between their big feelings. The Vampire Lestat, 9/8 Central on AMC. Flashbacks to 1772 France fill in the blanks about the doomed de Liancourt family and how the immortal connection between vampire musician Lestat, played by Sam Reed, and his mother, played by Jennifer Ailey, came to be. In the present day, his band demands answers after witnessing their frontman in action. What's Worth Watching on Monday, June 15th, by Alyssa Norwin. The McBee Dynasty, Real American Cowboys. Season premiere, 9, 8 Central on Bravo. The McBee family is back. And with legal issues, power struggles, and more, the stakes are higher than ever for the family business. Cameras were rolling when patriarch Steve was sentenced to 24 months in federal prison for crop insurance fraud in October 2025. And the show's third season will document his family's emotional reaction. The day of, the day after his sentencing, you're going to get to see it all, says son Cole. Amid Steve's legal issues, the family has to figure out how to pivot their business from farming to just ranching. At one point, we weren't sure if we were going to make it through or if we were going to lose everything, Cole admits. That's probably the biggest storyline this year, just how we had to endure the situation with my dad and go from being the biggest farmer in Missouri to not farming anything. Not everything will be doom and gloom. There will be plenty of sweet personal moments, including Cole's engagement to longtime on-and-off-again girlfriend Casey Atkinson and Steve Jr.'s romance with Allie Eklund. And even though the two have since broken up, Eklund promises you will see a genuine love story play out. Bring Me the Beauties, a model cult, 9, 8 Central on HBO. The final episode of this three-part documentary series, chronicling Hoyt Richards' life as a teen in the cult-like group Eternal Values, finds the young model grappling with the reality of his experiences, both personal and professional, along with other members. Little Singles, series premiere, 9, 8 Central on TLC. Being single isn't so bad if you've got friends in your corner. In this new series, a group of friends from the Little People community, who have become each other's chosen family since meeting at a convention, convene in Palm Springs. The 7-Year Itch, 10, 9 Central on TCM. TCM's month-long Monday night celebration of legendary actress Marilyn Monroe's 100th birthday continues tonight with this romantic comedy where Monroe befriends a neighbor, played by Tom Yule, whose wife has left him alone for the summer. And yes, he's very interested. What's Worth Watching on Tuesday, June 16th? By Barb Oates. Squatters, 10, 9 Central on A&E. I always say that I didn't plan any of this, explains Flash Shelton. His expertise in removing unwanted freeloaders from properties is the focus of A&E's newest series, which airs a new episode tonight. I was just being a good son. Shelton's mission is personal. After his father passed away and his mother moved out of her remote Northern California home, he found out people were living at the house without his knowledge. I called the sheriff, and the deputy called me and said, "Yes, I see the back door was broken in, but there's a house full of furniture, and you told me the house is empty," says Shelton. He told me it's a civil matter, and that since they had furniture in there, they were not considered squatters anymore, and we'd have to go through the eviction process. Infuriated, Shelton set out to learn about the system and fight for a law change, all in the name of bringing awareness to the practice. And the people behind the mess aren't who you might think. Most squatters that I find are not homeless people, he reveals. They are people who have nice cars and they have good jobs. I've dealt with CEOs of huge corporations. I have dealt with doctors, with real estate agents, with professionals who are taking over million-dollar homes because they can. America's Got Talent, 8, 7 Central on NBC. Auditions continue on season 21 of the reality talent competition. But don't fret. If the judges, including Sofia Vergara, don't give your favorite performer a golden buzzer, they could still be brought back during this season's new Judges Callbacks round. Lakefront Bargain Hunt Renovation, season premiere, 9, 8 Central on Magnolia Network. You've purchased your dream vacation home, and now you want to transform it into the most relaxing place possible. This season, families from New Jersey to Michigan will work their magic and muscles to earn those relaxing escapes. What's Worth Watching on Wednesday, June 17th by Andrea Towers. Birthday Tribute, Ralph Bellamy, 6 a.m. 5 Central on TCM. For over 65 years, Ralph Bellamy, born 1904, died 1991, entertained audiences in film, on TV, and on stage. Today, 122 years after his birth, celebrate his legacy with an all-day marathon, starting with two war dramas, 1933's Ace of Aces, then 1933's Ever in My Heart at 7:30 a.m., 6:30 Central. The 1933 comedy Picture Snatcher airs at 9 a.m., 8 Central. And at 10:30 a.m., 9:30 Central, catch Bellamy starring alongside Katharine Hepburn and Robert Young in the 1934 drama Spitfire, in which he plays a civil engineer who, along with his partner John, played by Young, gets caught up with Trigger Hicks, played by Hepburn, an outcast suspected of witchcraft. The screwball comedy Fools for Scandal from 1938 follows at noon, 11 a.m. Central, before the genre shifts back to drama, with 1941's Dive Bomber airing at 1:30, 12:30 Central, and then to musical comedy, with 1945's Delightfully Dangerous airing at 3:45, 4:45 Central. The final film in the marathon at 5:30, 4:30 Central is one of Bellamy's most well-known. 1960's Sunrise at Campobello, based on the Tony-winning play. Bellamy portrays Franklin D. Roosevelt well before he became president. It's the inspiring story of when FDR contracted polio but didn't let it keep him down. Greer Garson won a Golden Globe for her role as his wife, Eleanor. Million Dollar Nannies, series premiere, 8:30, 7:30 Central on Freeform. TikTok and social media content creators comprise an elite group of nannies and mannies who travel to Ibiza to start a new agency. But snagging VIP clients is only the start of the drama. Two back-to-back episodes air tonight. Los Culturistas Culture Awards, 9, 8 Central on Bravo. Bowen Yang and Matt Rogers host tonight's annual comedy special based on their popular podcast. Now in its fifth year, the awards show include live musical performances, special guests, and more. What's Worth Watching on Thursday, June 18th by Kate Hahn. Surviving Earth, 8, 7 Central on NBC. At Your Feet, an adorable tiny baby reptile scampers across leaves. Above your head are the dripping branches of a thick, rain-soaked forest. This is Earth 232 million years ago, and your visit is courtesy of the immersive special effects in the second episode of this 8-part series, which premiered June 11th and covers 450 million years. Each hour shows how life survived a different major extinction event on our planet. We have recreated lives and ecosystems as scientifically accurately as possible so the audience can see what the world once looked like, says executive producer Tim Haynes. Using special effects to create the animals and landscapes help viewers understand these important periods without the need to have an expert explain them. This hour follows the reptile heroine from hatchling to young adult babysitter as her herd of hippo-like creatures called Ischigualastia adapt from a rainy climate to drought. It is a coming-of-age story, She witnesses the start of a period of unstable climate change, which eventually saw the rise of dinosaurs, says Haynes, who views the massive upheavals optimistically. Our past shows us that life survives and comes back stronger. The trick? Be adaptable. Today's sports pick, golf, 6:30 a.m., 5:30 Central on USA Network, U.S. Open, first round. J.J. Spaun won his first major at last year's Open. Will he repeat it at Southampton's Shinnecock Hills Golf Club? House Hunters International, 10:09 Central on HGTV. In the first of tonight's two new episodes, young travelers in Costa Rica and Cambodia attempt the ultimate basic living. Then, two Texas dads decide to deal with their midlife crises by hopping on a plane to the other side of the world, Melbourne, Australia. What to stream on Prime? Every year after Wednesday, June 10th, Can You Go Home Again? Percy, played by Sadie Soverell, and Sam, played by Matt Cornett, childhood pals who spent vacations on the same lake, reunite nearly a decade after a heartbreaking mistake ended their blossoming romance. Based on Carly Fortune's bestseller, Every Summer After, and co-starring Alicia Cuthbert and Michael Bradway, this sweet romantic drama flashes back to the pair's sun-soaked past while exploring what family means and why they are sometimes the hardest to forgive. Reviewed by Damian Holbrook. What to stream on Hulu? Alice and Steve. Monday, June 8th. Platonic best friends Alice, Nicola Walker, and Steve, Jemaine Clement, have no sense of will they or won't they. So Alice encourages her bestie of 30 years to get back in the dating game after a divorce. But when a failed night at the bar lands Steve on his friend's couch, leading to his unexpected hookup with Alice's 26-year-old daughter, Izzy, played by Yali Topol-Margalath, what will that do to decades of trust? The feud that ensues is not to be missed. Reviewed by Megan Darwish. Deli Boys, available now. Life gets more complicated for Dar brothers Raj, played by Sagar Shaikh, and Mir, played by Asif Ali, as they go deeper into the criminal empire their late father left behind. They're richer and somehow more clueless than in season one, teases Shaikh. First, they must unload the dirty cash they're floating in, along with Lucky Auntie, played by Purna Jagannathan, who is teaming with Casino King Max Sugar, played by Fred Armisen. Can they somehow keep Darko up and running? Reviewed by Megan Darwish. Not Suitable for Work, available now. Having explored teen infatuations in Never Have I Ever and the post-high school hookup culture and sex lives of college girls, executive producer and creator Mindy Kaling moves on to 20-somethings looking for something more. In this uber-enchanting rom-com, AJ, Ella Hunt of Dickinson, and bestie-slash-roomie Abby Avantika of 2024's Mean Girl find that living and loving in New York City's exclusive Murray Hill neighborhood isn't easy when you have to pay rent, play nice with HR, and put up with the expectations of overbearing bosses. But it does help to have a trio of handsome, hilarious guys across the hall. The real bros of Simi Valley's Will Angus, Jack Martin of La Brea, and White Lotus's Nicholas Duvernay. And those guys include one AJ may share a past with. Greg German, Victor Garber, Judy Gold, and Ego Nwodim are among the series' recurring guests. Reviewed by Damian Holbrook. What to stream on AMC Plus? Doctor Who, Thursday, June 11th. How brilliant. All 176 episodes, including specials of The Modern Era Who, which premiered in 2005 with Christopher Eccleston as the time-traveling doctor and Billy Piper as his companion Rose Tyler, will be streaming on AMC Plus this June. And it might take all summer to watch as the Doctor regenerates and new actors, including David Tennant, Matt Smith, Peter Capaldi, and Jodie Whittaker, take up the Sonic Screwdriver. We have a feeling the Time Lord and the show's many galactic adversaries will fit right in with the Net's zombie and vampire fare. Reviewed by Emily Aslanian. What to stream on Apple TV? Star City, available now. In this suspenseful 1960s-era spinoff of For All Mankind, a sci-fi drama in which Russia wins the space race, the compound's head of surveillance is ominous Lyudmila Roskova, played by Anna Maxwell-Martin of the KGB. There's a mole leaking secrets to the Americans. Roskova's suspects include bed-hopping cosmonauts and the brilliant chief designer, played by Reese Iffens, pursuing a secret mission. Joseph Davies as a young engineer and Alice Engelert as an untested cosmonaut co-star. Reviewed by Kate Hahn. Unconditional, available now. The streamer's new 8-episode Israeli drama is every mother's worst nightmare. Orna, played by Liraz Chamami, 20-something daughter, Gali, played by Talia Lynn Ron, is imprisoned in Russia after being caught smuggling drugs. Orna is soon left to wonder what is more terrifying, navigating the brutal complexities of the Russian legal system in a desperate attempt to free her child, or confronting the harsh reality of the kind of person her daughter may actually be. Reviewed by Aaron Maxwell. Sugar, Friday, June 19th. No one on TV is cooler than E.T. Private Eye, John Sugar, played by Colin Farrell, who emulates classic movie heroes and cruises L.A. in a 1966 Stingray convertible. He's in fifth gear when this stylish new noir thriller picks up for season two. Sugar's trailing his sister's long-ago kidnapper, a fellow alien corrupted by a psychotic killer. Last season, the bad guy's dad, a powerful senator, threatened to expose Sugar's pals, a group researching humans. They fled Earth, so now Sugar is alone and must start from scratch. Executive producer Sam Catlin says, he'll look to humans for professional and emotional needs. Sugar also keeps an eye on the senator, takes a case searching for the brother of boxer Danny Moon, played by Jin Ha, and meets a femme fatale. Sweet! Reviewed by Kate Hahn. Imperfect Women, available now. Eleanor, played by Kerry Washington, and Mary, played by Elizabeth Moss, are determined to find out who killed their best friend Nancy, played by Kate Mara. But in a chilling instance of be careful what you wish for, the two find themselves suspects in an investigation that unleashes complicated, long-held secrets they never wish to see revealed. Annie Weissman's 8-episode binge-ready crime mystery, adapted from Araminta Hall's bestseller, offers up jaw-dropping cliffhangers and twists to go along with an all-star supporting cast, including Corey Stoll, Joel Kinnaman, Leslie Odom Jr., and Keith Carradine. We wanted the ending to be satisfying, Weissman says of the show's unnerving finale. We wanted to tell the story and give it a great push-off and an end. I think we did. Reviewed by Alyssa Norwin. 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Newly divorced mom Paula, played by Tatiana Maslany, is looking for some quick companionship, which she finds by scheduling erotic online calls for virtual trysts with Trevor, played by Brandon Flynn. She could use a good time, being stuck in the middle of a custody battle with her ex, played by Jake Johnson. But everything goes awry in this sexy thriller when a shocked Paula watches Trevor get kidnapped live on camera. Paula, a professional fact checker for a news outlet, goes looking for clues and finds herself in a world of blackmail and murder. There was a lot of intimacy, a lot of connection, Maslany says, of the video calls. The sessions were filmed in real time with each actor on their laptops on different sets. We had an intimacy coordinator for those scenes, which is interesting because we're not touching. Review by Kelly Boyle. What to stream on Viaplay? Save Me, Thursday, June 18th. In this tense 8-part thriller with shades of True Detective, a serial killer wreaks havoc on a small town in northern Greece, luring the return of talented detective Despoina Loukidi, played by Elena Mavrido. Meanwhile, another prodigal daughter, artist Nicole, played by Danai Skiati, is back for her father's memorial. When Nicole's sister disappears, she and Loukidi join forces, but the detective wonders if the secret lies in the artist's family. Reviewed by Robert Edelstein. What to stream on Shudder? Find Your Friends, available now. When one of five college gal pals cutting loose on a weekend in Joshua Tree National Park says, "We're best friends for life," you just know this horror flick will cut at least one of those lives very short. Especially once the ladies run afoul of sadistically unwelcoming locals, leering party dudes who can't take a hint, in an unforgiving desert. It stars Bella Thorne, Zion Moreno, Helena Howard, Chloe Cherry, and Sophia Ali. Reviewed by Damian Holbrook. What to stream on Acorn TV? You're Killing Me, available now. Crime novelist Allie Chandler, Brooke Shields, and millennial podcaster Andy Walker, Amalia Williamson, bridge the generation gap to solve murders in this cozy 6-episode mystery set in a Maine town with a high body count. Shields says their bond goes from adversarial to close. They need each other and learn from each other. Local PD lead detective Jack Kerrigan, Tom Cavanaugh, becomes an ally. Reviewed by Kate Hahn. Now reading from TVGuide.com. All the canceled and renewed TV shows this month, June 2026. Time's almost up for A Good Girl's Guide to Murder by TV Guide editors. Even though we're in June and looking ahead to a summer full of television, we're still watching the dust settle from last season. The last network television show in limbo finally has an answer about its future. NBC's The Hunting Party has been canceled after 2 seasons, officially wrapping up the 2025 to 2026 television year. Meanwhile, on streaming, Netflix's A Good Girl's Guide to Murder and Devil May Cry have each been renewed for a third and final season. Brace yourselves for some good news and bad news. We're keeping tabs on all the shows that have been canceled or renewed in June below. TV show cancellations. The Hunting Party on NBC. The status of the final broadcast show from last season, whose fate was not yet determined, has been determined. Cancellation after 2 seasons. The Melissa Roxburgh drama will be shopped around to other studios, with one potential target being Netflix, where it performed well. Announced June 2nd by Deadline. TV show renewals. A Good Girl's Guide to Murder on Netflix, final season. It's time to wrap up Pip's investigation. Netflix's A Good Girl's Guide to Murder, based on Holly Jackson's book trilogy, has been renewed for a third and final season, which will consist of 4 episodes. Announced June 9th by Netflix. Devil May Cry on Netflix, final season. The animated series, based on the video game franchise of the same name, has been renewed for a third and final season. The news comes weeks after the May premiere of season two. Creator Adi Shankar said in a statement that the show was always Dante's divine comedy with guns and a red coat, and that season three will be inspired by Dante's Paradiso, announced June 4th by Netflix. The Marlowe Murder Club on PBS. The murder mystery that's part of PBS's masterpiece programming will be returning for a fourth season, announced June 2nd by PBS Masterpiece. Star City Review. For all mankind's thrilling spinoff, weaves thoughtful sci-fi with Cold War paranoia. The darker tone is a necessary and successful shift from For All Mankind's Optimism by Gavia Baker Whitelaw. For All Mankind's alt-history concept always leaned more toward wish fulfillment than plausible world-building. In the Apple TV show's alternate 20th century timeline, the USSR beat the USA to land on the moon, adding a new sense of urgency to the space race. NASA retaliated by bulking up its astronaut program, training a cohort of women whose success created a cultural domino effect. Over the coming decades, race and gender equality progressed at a much faster rate than in our own universe, accompanied by dazzling technological advances. By the 1990s, humankind had settled on the moon and Mars, and the USA had a lesbian president, a pair of achievements that still feel totally out of reach in our own version of the 2020s. Unofficially, the show's goal was to create a realistic route to the utopian future of Star Trek. And at times, it felt like propaganda for a version of America that never had a chance to exist. The new spinoff, Star City, turns back the clock, revisiting the early years of this timeline from the other side of the Cold War. Beginning with the Soviet moon landing in 1969, we're introduced to the USSR's space program in a very different atmosphere from For All Mankind's glossy, optimistic approach, focusing just as much on Cold War paranoia as on the exploits of the Soviet Union's heroic cosmonauts. Where For All Mankind's aesthetic was all upbeat Mad Men light, Star City is darker and more mournful. Masterminded by the same core team of screenwriters, Ronald D. Moore, Ben Nadevi, and Matt Wolpert, it still delivers thrilling moments of sci-fi competence porn as the cosmonauts and their support teams cheat death on the cutting edge of the space race. But this time around, those scenes take place within a more oppressive atmosphere, replacing For All Mankind's soapier elements with a tight psychological drama. Leading the ensemble cast, Reese Iffens channels a downbeat Gary Oldman as the space program's clever but underappreciated chief designer, constantly chafing against invasive orders from his government overseers and the KGB. Beneath him in the hierarchy are a younger generation of cosmonauts and scientists, all striving to further their careers in a secretive military base known as Star City. As the USSR draws ahead in the space race, the city's security grows tighter and tighter, rightfully concerned that double agents are leaking Soviet innovations to NASA. Star City's casting department did a stellar job, populating the show with versatile character actors who looked the part for an unglamorous historical drama. British TV fans may recognize Anna Maxwell-Martin from Line of Duty as the chief designer's antagonistic co-lead, Ludmila Raskova, a terrifyingly ruthless KGB officer who oversees the surveillance office at Star City, an airless basement full of young women at typewriters, transcribing hours of audio recording from bugs planted in people's homes. The ambitious Irina Morozova, played by Agnes O'Casey, is among this group. A clever new hire who's determined to impress Ruskova. To prove herself, she must report back on the private lives of cosmonaut Valya Mironov, played by Adam Nagaitis, and his wife Tanya, played by Ruby Ashbourne Serkis, leading to some uncomfortable choices as Irina tries to climb the ranks of a fundamentally destructive institution. At the risk of making too many comparisons to For All Mankind, it's interesting to see how these two shows line up as works of feminist science fiction. The first couple of seasons of For All Mankind focused heavily on the idea of women achieving greatness and disproving the biases of a sexist environment, ultimately changing the world for the better. However, Star City begins with a different set of cultural norms. In the early 1970s, the USSR's Mission Control headquarters is still very male-dominated, but there are plenty of women working elsewhere in Star City, particularly within the KGB offices and the Women's Cosmonaut Program, where the charmingly awkward Anastasia Belikova, played by Alice Engelert, emerges as a key character. By episode 2, we already have a nuanced understanding of the gender dynamics at play. In a setting where some women have more career options and face less overt misogyny than their U.S. counterparts, while others face very similar obstacles, like Tanya Mironov's frustrating existence as the wife of a top cosmonaut. In many ways, Tanya's husband, Valya, is one of the most likable characters in the main cast, a well-intentioned commander whose competence outshines his brash and immature best friend, Sasha, played by Sully MacLeod. Yet, Valya has a very obvious blind spot when it comes to his wife's happiness, failing to consider how stifling it must be for her to live within the confines of a military research base. There's a painfully stark contrast between the close-knit community of NASA families in For All Mankind and the isolation experienced by women like Tanya, who aren't even informed when their husbands go to space. Meanwhile, Anastasia Belikova's success as a cosmonaut becomes a double-edged sword, promoted less for her abilities than for her perceived loyalty to the Soviet state, an achievement that leaves her trapped in a different way. Star City soon establishes itself as an ideal kind of spin-off, replicating the strengths of its predecessor while thriving as a standalone drama. Fans of For All Mankind's more technical style may balk at its emphasis on spycraft over science, but there's an obvious reason for that storytelling choice. We already know the general timeline of the space raid for decades to come, so this show must focus on events that weren't visible outside of the Soviet Union. That conundrum led Star City's writers to invent a gasp-inducing secret venture within the USSR space program, which becomes a core storyline for season one. American pop culture doesn't have a great track record with balanced depictions of Soviet life, but Star City succeeds by avoiding obvious pitfalls, e.g., fake Russian accents, and by drawing a line between the flaws of the Soviet system and the ordinary people who existed within it, much like how NASA's first female astronauts had to fight against their own system, in fact. Despite its more serious tone as a psychological thriller, Star City's creators stick to the same strengths that made For All Mankind so appealing. Workplace drama and secret love affairs balance their screen time with satisfying sci-fi problem solving, with a big enough production budget to really luxuriate in the retro technology and architecture of its setting. Premiered Friday, May 29th on Apple TV with a 2-episode premiere, followed by new episodes weekly. Who's in it? Reese Iffens, Anna Maxwell Martin, Alice Engelhardt, Adam Nagaitis, Agnes O'Casey, Joseph Davies, Ruby Ashburn Circus. Who's behind it? Ben Nandivi and Matt Wolpert, co-creators and showrunners, Ronald D. Moore, co-creator, Nick Murphy, director, for fans of For All Mankind, Tinker Tailor Soldier Spy, and Soviet History Documentaries. Episodes watched, 5 of 8. In summary, Star City on Apple TV, 9 out of 10 likes. A gripping balance of Cold War paranoia and science fiction. The beautifully chilly Soviet production design replicates the thrilling pace of For All Mankind. An excellent ensemble cast. Dislikes. Its plot may wind up feeling constrained by the existing timeline of For All Mankind. Not suitable for work review. Mindy Kaling's new comedy needs to improve its work-life balance. The hangout comedy needs more hanging out. By Maggie Fremont. One of TV's most tried and true genres, the hangout show. There's Friends, of course. Seinfeld, Cheers, Living Single, The Big Bang Theory, New Girl, How I Met Your Mother. And these are just the headliners. The genre is as prolific as it is enduring. This makes sense, though, doesn't it? These comedies are about groups of friends dealing with whatever life throws their way, big or small. It's incredibly relatable, comfortable, cozy, even. It's not surprising that these are the types of shows people will watch over and over again. All of them are built to make us laugh. Some of them make us swoon. Many can make us shed a tear or two, but the success of a hangout show almost always comes down to just one thing. Cast chemistry. Yes, it's about good writing and a fun comedy point of view, but if there's no spark between the main characters, if you don't actually want to see them hang out with each other, well, what are we even doing here? Enter. Not suitable for work. Mindy Kaling's latest entry into the genre. The Hulu series follows 5 20-somethings working various entry-ish level jobs in New York City. AJ, played by Ella Hunt, has just arrived from Boston to start an investment banking job and live with her college roommate, Abby, played by Avantika. The assistant to a demeaning and demanding celebrity stylist played by Constance Wu. They live across the hall from Josh, played by Jack Martin, a production assistant at an investigative news TV show and the son of the network CEO. His childhood friend Kel, played by Nicholas Duvernay, who is debating medical school or the pursuit of acting, and takes a temp gig substitute teaching at an all-girls school. And Josh's college friend, Davis, played by Will Angus, who happens to work at the same company as AJ. Hijinks are set to ensue, slow-burn romances release a few initial embers, and life lessons are perhaps learned. It's a hangout show. Inevitably, Not Suitable for Work will be compared to the other splashy hangout show in recent memory, I Love L.A. I mean, look, I'm doing it right here. It, too, is about 20-somethings navigating burgeoning careers and complicated relationships in a big city, although it couldn't be further from NSFW in

the glossiness of it all. Listen, not every show should look the same. That would actually be so awful, wouldn't it? But it's hard not to see the glossy artificiality of NSFW's New York City and not wonder if that transferred over to other elements of the show. It certainly finds its way into the characters themselves, who on the whole feel more like TV characters and less like actual human beings. Many of their interactions feel forced. There's little warmth or intimacy in the moments that are clearly going for those feelings between friends. This, of course, carries into the comedy itself, which many times doesn't feel like it's coming from the character, but from a script. It falls flat and often feels predictable. But there remains hope. The standout of the group is easily Will Angus as the lovesick, just inches away from toxic, doofus Davis. He joins an esteemed club of scene-stealing lovable doofuses in Kaling's shows. Please see Ike Barinholtz's Nurse Morgan in The Mindy Project and Scott MacArthur as Ness Gordon in the underrated, hilarious Running Point. Angus seems the most comfortable in his character's shoes and is a natural comedian. As a unit, the guys fare much better as the season goes on. There's a looseness in both the friendship dynamics and comedic chemistry between them by the time things wrap up. AJ and Abby, however, feel like acquaintances even by the season finale. The numerous romantic relationships, both temporary and those clearly marked for endgame status, suffer from the same stiffness. There's a startling lack of chemistry between most pairings. It's a bummer that Avantika, who has such a brightness to her on screen, gets saddled with such a predictable, lackluster arc with a movie star client that lasts almost the entire season. None of the other relationships offer much to get excited about either. No one actually seems believably into each other. Sexual tension seems to be set to zero. Let us bask in some yearning, or at least some palpable horniness. Now, there are clearly two slow burn relationships being set up within the main group, and while at the moment, neither exactly has me screaming, "Oh my God, will they or won't they?" just yet, they each end the season in interesting and compelling places. It's just a shame the show waited so long to show off what it can do with them. At times, it feels like in order to stand out, not suitable for work is fighting against what people love about hangout shows, the actual hanging out. There's so much focus on the individual workplaces. Seriously, this show is trying to set up four separate workplace comedies on top of everything else. There's simply not enough time to get these characters together in one room and see what comes of it. Everyone is stretched too thin, both main characters and supporting work colleagues, to have any of the depth needed for an audience to be endeared to them. The best storylines of the season are without a doubt the ones that have the core five interacting more. A disastrous dinner party in episode 3, one of the guys moving in with the girls after an argument in episode 6. Most of the workplace storylines feel like well-trodden territory. There is some charm in the choice to focus on Nepo baby Josh's relationship with hardened show producer Paula, played by Judy Gold. But by far the most fun and a funny workplace scenario is that of Kel getting pushed around by bossy, privileged high school girls. It's the latter that delivers the most emotionally affecting conclusion out of all the work-related storylines, too. But if I'm returning to Not Suitable for Work in season 2, should there be one, it will have nothing to do with the work of it all, and will only be because of the glimmer of some sparks of chemistry between our core characters that appear by season's end.
And maybe

0: hopefully, if there is a second season, they'll remember that, hey, we're here to hang out, people. Premiered Tuesday, June 2nd on Hulu with 3 episodes, followed by new episodes each Tuesday. Who's in it? Ella Hunt, Avantika, Will Angus, Jack Martin, Nicholas Duvernay, and Jay Ellis. Who's behind it? Mindy Kaling, creator, Charlie Grandy, showrunner. For fans of Mindy Kaling's comedies, hangout shows with heart, like Friends and New Girl. Episodes watched, 9 of 9. In summary, not suitable for work, on Hulu, 5.8 out of 10. Likes. Will Angus is a comedic standout amongst the ensemble. Potential for good, slow burn romance. Dislikes. Has an artificiality to the comedy and characters that flattens it. Stretched too thin between multiple workplace settings and doesn't give cast or characters enough time to build a real chemistry. Netflix's best new shows and movies in June. The June gloom has hit Netflix as the world's largest manufacturer of streaming content, blah, is taking it rather easy with a light month. But cutting through the gloom is one of Netflix's most comfy dramas, Sweet Magnolias, which packs its bags for a visit to New York City in season 5. If you'd rather travel to an even farther off land, Avatar, The Last Airbender returns to embark for Ba Sing Se, as fans of the franchise hope the live-action adaptation has a glow-up in Season 2 after a lukewarm reception to Season 1. Other highlights of the month include Season 3 of the deservedly popular docuseries America's Sweethearts, Dallas Cowboys Cheerleaders, a new iteration of the survival competition series Outlast that heads into the jungles of Panama, and the Jennifer Lopez rom-com Office Romance. HBO Max's best new shows and movies in June. On HBO Max, June is quite simply House of the Dragon month. After a long break between seasons, the Game of Thrones prequel's 3rd season premieres towards the end of the month, which gives you plenty of time to rewatch seasons 1 and 2. Seriously, it's been a while. Also, you don't need to curb your enthusiasm for Larry David's new sketch comedy series, Life, Larry, and the Pursuit of Unhappiness, which premieres in June. On the movie's end, there's the documentary Earth, Wind, and Fire, To Be Celestial versus That's the Weight of the World, which tells the story of the iconic band, as well as the A24 film How to Make a Killing, which stars Glenn Powell, and the dom-com Pillion, which follows the unlikely romance between a timid man and a biker. This has been Marianne reading from TV Guide magazine and TVGuide.com.
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2: Good afternoon. This afternoon, expect moderate rain with a high near 90. Tonight, look for clear skies with a low near 74. Saturday, expect moderate rain with a high near 83. Saturday night, expect misty conditions with a low near 69. Sunday, there is a slight chance of rain with a high near 72. Get your weather every hour right here on Mind's Eye Radio, your virtual newsstand.
3: In Belleville and Collinsville and Granite City, it's sunny and 82 degrees.
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9: 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You won't find any renegade donuts here, just consistently exquisite renditions of classic cake and yeast donuts, Long John's jelly donuts, and their essential apple fritter. On weekends, skip the line and stop at the takeout window behind the shop to pick up a dozen assorted donuts. Crown Candy Kitchen is one of St. Louis's oldest surviving restaurants. Crown Candy Kitchen has some stats to be proud of. Opened by Harry Karanzeff and his friend Pete Jugaloff in 1913, it is one of St. Louis's oldest surviving food and drink attractions. It is also the oldest soda fountain still in operation in the city, at least by our reckoning. Stuffed with bacon, the outsized BLT is the signature sandwich, but the sweeter sections of the menu are also stacked with winners from the Ozark Black Walnut Ice Cream, house-made hand-dipped clusters, and specialty chocolates to the Johnny Rabbit Special, a banana malt with whipped cream and nutmeg. If you dare, rise to the milkshake challenge. Drink 5 of these, 13% milk fat, lovelies, in 30 minutes, and you won't pay a dime for any of them. Good luck. Gioia's Deli is a St. Louis landmark. In a city of great sandwich shops, Gioia's Deli is elite. That's in no small part due to the signature hot salami used to great effect in sandwiches like the Spicy Daggett, which is toasted garlic pepper cheese bread stuffed with hot salami, hot copa, and capicola, and spooned with intensely pinguent giardiniera. The Bare Bones Little Deli on the Hill dates back to 1918, and they have grown to include locations in Creve Coeur, Valley Park, and Maryland Heights. Gioia's Deli fame has also spread far beyond St. Louis. In 2017, they won the James Beard American Classic Award, and the Food Network named the Hot Salami Sandwich one of the best sandwiches in America. When we say bare bones, we mean Gioia's on the Hill has only what it needs and no more. A walk-up counter, a drinks machine, a few chairs outside in the sunshine, and a rack of chips. When you've got a tightly wrapped Daggett in your hand and there's a pocket park across the road, what else could possibly be lacking? Washington Avenue Food Hall targets October opening in downtown St. Louis. Backed by more than $150 million in neighborhood investment, the project is poised to become a new gathering place in the heart of downtown. The Washington Ave Food Hall is expected to open in October of 2026, adding a new dining and entertainment destination to downtown St. Louis as investment continues to reshape the Washington Avenue corridor. The project, which is located at 1122 Washington Ave, is being developed by Oliver Properties and will be operated by Fire 10 Hospitality, a national food hall management company. St. Louis-based Rare and Airy Construction is overseeing construction. When it opens, the venue will feature 8 food and beverage concepts, including 6 full kitchen vendors and 2 specialty concepts. Plans also call for 2 central bars and an indoor-outdoor gathering space with a retractable roof. Developers say the concept is intended to function as more than a traditional food hall, combining dining, social spaces, entertainment, and programming under a single management structure. This is not just a food hall. It's an anchor for connection, relationships, food, and experience, said Alex Oliver of Oliver Properties. We are creating a place where people don't just come to eat, they come to visit, connect with others, and be a part of the energy of the Washington Avenue neighborhood. The project arrives amid continued growth along Washington Avenue, where Oliver Properties has invested more than $150 million in redevelopment projects, including more than 650 residential units and 150,000 square feet of commercial space. According to the company, that investment has helped drive new residential occupancy and increase demand for retail and restaurant space throughout the district. Located in the center of downtown, the food hall will sit within the walking distance of major attractions, including Busch Stadium, Ballpark Village, Energizer Park, Enterprise Center, America's Center Convention Complex, the Gateway Arch, Union Station, City Garden, Kenner Plaza, and City Museum. Developers say the location is intended to appeal to residents, office workers, convention attendees, and visitors seeking a centralized gathering place before and after downtown events. Technology will also play a role in the concept. Guests will be able to order from multiple vendors in a single transaction through an integrated ordering platform, a feature aimed at simplifying visits for groups and large parties. Plans also include a dedicated gaming and social activity area designed to encourage longer visits and create additional opportunities for interaction beyond dining. The most successful hospitality destinations today are the ones that give people a reason to stay, interact, and come back, said Natalie, who is the Chief Operating Officer of Fire 10 Hospitality. Our focus is on creating an environment that is consistently activated, operationally excellent, and memorable for guests every time they visit. Jeremy Barker, Chief Executive Officer of Fire 10 Hospitality, said the project reflects the continued evolution of the food hall model, which increasingly blends dining, entertainment, technology, and social experiences into a single destination. Construction is expected to wrap up in late summer of 2026, ahead of the planned October opening. Additional vendor announcements and project updates are expected in the coming months. St. Paul sandwich history explored in the new St. Louis documentary. St. Paul Pray For Us traces the origins of the local staple while exploring the communities and chop suey restaurants that continue to sustain it. There is a voice St. Louisans have likely heard without knowing whose it was. It has moved through the static of late-night radio, bounced off the rafters of college gymnasiums, and cut clean throughout the ambient noise of charity auction rooms. It belongs to Joan Parisi, a marketing director, voice actor, ring announcer, and for the last decade, an unlikely documentary filmmaker with a singular project, finding the stories this city keeps to itself. His latest film is called St. Paul Pray For Us, a title that sounds like it belongs on a parish wall, and it is about a sandwich. Specifically, it is about the St. Paul sandwich. If you grew up in certain parts of this city, you already know what that means. An egg-foo young patty on white bread slathered in mayonnaise. If you didn't, the fact that you're only hearing about this now in itself is the story. What struck me, Parisi says, was that it was this St. Louis-specific thing, but most of St. Louis doesn't even know about it. The That gap between a thing's significance and its public invisibility is where Parisi does his best work. He describes himself as drawn to pop culture oddities, things that were once embedded in daily life but have since slipped beneath the surface of collective memory. The St. Paul sandwich is one of those things. The origin story most commonly attached to the sandwich credits Stephen Yeun with its invention, and on that, Parisi agrees. The decade, however, was wrong. Yeun created the sandwich in 1974 at the Park Chop Suey in Lafayette Square, not the 1940s, as was erroneously reported and repeated for years. And the proof was still showing up to work. A man Yeun hired in the years that followed, who stood beside him in that kitchen for decades and never left. The original building is now a boutique pet supply store. Park Chop's Suey moved down the street and kept going. It is a small act of historical correction, but the film is interested in something larger than the sandwich's birth certificate. To spend time in the neighborhoods where the St. Paul sandwich resides is to understand something about how a city distributes its resources and its attention. Today, the Park Chop Suey sits at 1321 Chouteau Avenue, a single address that manages to border both Lafayette Square, one of the city's most sought-after historic neighborhoods, and Peabody Darce Web, where decades of concentrated poverty and disinvestment have left marks that change the address cannot fix. Parisi describes arriving at these restaurants at 11:30 on a Tuesday morning and finding the vestibules packed shoulder to shoulder, customers waiting 45 minutes for their orders. "I was blown away by how much business these chop suey restaurants are doing," he said. The clientele, he noticed, arrived largely on foot. No cars, no other options, or very few. These shops are not novelties. They are, in the most functional set, community infrastructure. What Parisi encountered in the communities surrounding them was something he did not expect to need a word for until he found himself searching for one. Some residents lit up when he approached with his camera, eager to claim the sandwich as their own. Others wanted nothing to do with him. Parisi didn't take it personally. They didn't want to see their neighborhood exploited, he said. He turned the observation over for a moment before finding the word that fit. Guardianship. It is the instinct of a community that has been made over a long time to think carefully about what it can afford to lose. But the word holds. These are communities that have watched resources leave, watched options narrow, watched the slow geography of disinvestment draw hit its borders around them. And they have learned to protect what remains. The chop suey restaurants are oases. In these food deserts, the chop suey shops are in many cases what stands between a neighborhood and having nothing, and the ecology of a community that is starved for options cannot survive losing one more. Parisi's film does not editorialize about any of this. It doesn't need to. He arrived with a camera and a question about a sandwich, and the neighborhoods answered with something else entirely. A portrait of what it looks like when people decide, without ceremony or credit, to hold something together. There is something instructive in that, in the idea that curiosity aimed at the right things is its own kind of care. So go. Find one of these places, order a St. Paul, and pile on the mayonnaise. Parisi is insistent on that point, and he has done the research. It is a small act and an uncomplicated one, which is sometimes exactly what a city needs from you. St. Paul, pray for us, is available now. Dirty Soda Shop Swig is now opened in Baldwin. Swig is doubling down on its St. Louis area footprint. The fast-growing Utah-based chain, known for its highly customizable dirty sodas, opened a second local shop on May 1st, this time at 13721 Manchester Road in Baldwin. The new outpost, dubbed Swig Manchester, lands in West County following what franchise owner Emily Peck describes as an enthusiastic response to the brand's first regional location. "It's been so fun to see people get excited about Swig," Peck said, adding that she's eager to bring the same momentum to a new pocket of St. Louis. If you're unfamiliar with the concept, Swig built its name on remixing familiar sodas into something more indulgent. Think classic soft drinks spiked with flavored syrups, fresh fruit, purees, and creams. 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A small food menu rounds things out with snacks like cookies and pretzel bites. For Swig CEO Alex Dunn, the Baldwin opening reflects both the brand's rapid national growth and the appetite for personalized drinks. He says the goal is simple, to give customers the freedom to experiment, whether they're stopping in for an afternoon pick-me-up or something a little bit more celebratory. To mark the opening, the Manchester Road location will host a grand opening event on May 22nd. Trattoria Marcella is among the best Italian restaurants in St. Louis. Trattoria Marcella is one of those quintessential, if you know, you know, restaurants. After 30 years in Lindenwood Park, it's still the conversation among the city's best Italian restaurants. The energy here is tangible, immediate, and infectious. People are having fun, and it's not hard to be drawn in. The delicious lasagna al forno is a freeform spin on traditional layered lasagna, and the crunchy shaved Brussels sprouts are a sleeper hit. Happy hour is proof that while you can spend big here, you don't need to, with $6 martinis, $5 pours of house wine, and plenty of discounted food items. Insider tip, don't miss the off-menu lobster risotto. For the next article, 13 of St. Louis's restaurant favorites of award-winning chef Lauren Nalick. If anyone has a pulse on where to eat in St. Louis right now, it's Lauren Nalick, the chef owner behind Webster Groves Hotspots, Balkan Treat Box, and Telva at the Ridge, has quietly built a resume that reads like a drumroll, with six straight James Beard Award semifinalist nods and back-to-back appearances as a finalist, including this year, with winners set to be announced June 15th in Chicago. It's one of those things that when you walk around the restaurant, it becomes a conversation starter you didn't know you needed. She said the recognition. It's always surprising every time. I'm super grateful. In between expanding Balkan Treat Box to 7-day service and refining what's next for both concepts, Nalick still finds time to support her industry brethren. Below, she shares her favorite St. Louis restaurants. Afghan Kebab House. It's comforting, consistent, and delicious, and the owners are just very kind, sweet people. Afghan Kebab House is located on 3500 Watson Road, St. Louis. Brasserie. It's classic and comforting, and I go there when I want to feel sophisticated. Brasserie is located on 4580 Laclede Avenue, St. Louis. Chicken Scratch. We go there when I want a complete, nourishing meal. I get their rice bowl. It's delicious and fresh and composed so well with lots of vegetables. Nalick loves the chicken tenders. They're the best ones anywhere, in my opinion. We were having a moral issue at the restaurant, so I called chief owner Nate Hereford and asked for 25 chicken tenders and turned everybody's day around. It was awesome. They went from melancholy to being happy. They got a chicken tender. That's the power of those tendies. Little Fox. Those Korean-style short ribs are an appetizer, but I wish they were an entree. Apparently, they have to do a lot of guest education with that dish because most people think of braised short rib, but these are chewy and on the bone. They're incredible. Pro tip, get two orders. Little Fox is located on 2800 Shenandoah Avenue, St. Louis. Louis. I think they're known as a restaurant that is for occasions, but really it makes you feel like Cheers, where you go in and it doesn't matter if you're there for an occasion or not. It's always a warm, welcoming place, and they do a fantastic job with the food. Louis is located on 706 D. Moon Avenue, Clayton. Miley. I eat the most frequent at Miley. I kind of have to lump it with Noodle House. On the days one is closed, I'll eat the other one. It's classic St. Louis comfort food and has been around as one of the long-standing restaurants in the area. I've been going there for years. Miley is located on 8396 Music Memorial Drive in Brentwood, Missouri. Nathaniel Reed Bakery. Nathaniel Reed is an outstanding bakery. I go to get pastries, but I don't think enough people understand how good his sandwiches are and that they should get lunch from there or even grab them dinner later. Turkey is my favorite, and Ito loves the roast beef. I can eat that sandwich weekly. Nathaniel Reed Bakery is located on 11243 Manchester Road, Kirkwood, Missouri. Press Pizza and Pasta. Press is going to blow up at some point. Not that they haven't already, but not enough people know about it. If they were in a high traffic area, they wouldn't know what hit them. I call Logan the Willy Wonka of food, which is what I want to be. He's a genius and his food is delicious, and I love him as a person too. Press Pizza and Pasta is located on 2509 South Jefferson Avenue, St. Louis, Missouri. Olive and Oak. This is a neighborhood family spot for us. If we're dining out as a family, that's where we go. I feel like Jessie is the queen of vegetables. She does such a great job. I could order just from the vegetable section. We like to go on a weeknight and belly up to the bar. Olive and Oak is located on 216 West Lockwood Avenue, Webster Groves, Missouri. O&O Pizza. First of all, it's in my neighborhood, so we go very often. It is fun to watch Mikey just change all of the iterations on the menu. I love to go see all of the new stuff he's doing. He's so inspired, and his food is consistently delicious. O&O Pizza is located on 102 West Lockwood Avenue, Webster Groves, Missouri. Original Shawarma House. I don't get out there very often, but when I do go to the Mideast Market, I'll go. The beef shawarma is delicious. They're really hardworking people, and I think we'll be seeing more from them in the coming years. It's exciting to watch them grow. Original Shawarma House is located on 14560 Manchester Road, Suite 29, Baldwin, Missouri. Tiebreaker. Pappy's Smokehouse and the Stellar Hog. At Pappy's, I'm part of the family, so there are certain dishes on that menu that are a part of my genetic makeup. And I worked with Alex at Stellar Hog, and he's doing great things with barbecue and pushing it forward. It's actually stellar. Pappy's Smokehouse is located on 3106 Olive Street, St. Louis, Missouri. And the Stellar Hog is located on 5623 Leona Street, St. Louis.
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10: Welcome to this edition of Ear to Ear. I'm your host, Laura Foudy, Mind's Eye Development and Communications Coordinator. And with me today, I have the pleasure of speaking to Sarah Schwegel, the president of Festability, and she is also the service management specialist for Heartland Dental. We won't get into all that today, though. We're going to focus on Festability. And I am so excited to do that. So welcome to the show, Sarah.
11: Thank you. I am so excited to be here.
10: All right. Will you start out by giving us a general idea of what is Festability?
11: Yeah, Festability is a celebration of disability. So it is a disability pride festival for everyone in the St. Louis area and even in the surrounding area, too. I think we have some guests coming in from New York that we're really excited about this year.
10: Oh, cool. Can you tell me a little bit about the history of the festival? When and why was it founded?
11: Of course. So in 2018, a group of folks from the disability community gathered together and we said, we need something similar to Pride for our people. So people with disabilities bring so much talent and skills to our community, and we need to celebrate them as well. So we got together and we're like, how can we make a really awesome, really fun, inclusive festival? And we came up with the idea of Festability. So for the past several years, it has been at the Missouri History Museum, although because of COVID, we did have to go virtual for 2020 and 2021. So we kind of took a hiatus, but we are back this year and we are really excited to be celebrating. Festability is planned by a group of disability-serving nonprofits in the St. Louis area. So Mind's Eye, Starcloth Disability Institute, Paraquad, Variety, St. Louis Arc, Center for Head Injury Services, as well as the Missouri History Museum, Different Dynamics, Blaze, STL, Artists First, I think I'm probably missing someone, Down Syndrome Association, are all of our really awesome community partners who help us plan the event.
10: That's fantastic. I know we're really excited to be a part of it and participate. So tell me more about what's on the docket for the day. What's the schedule, the rundown?
11: Yeah, so our schedule for the day is jam-packed with some really exciting stuff. Starting at 10 o'clock in the morning, we are all going to meet at the Forest Park Visitor Center for a Disability Pride walk or parade, just a really casual community gathering, sharing our pride from the Visitor Center to the Missouri History Museum. It's a little bit less than a quarter of a mile, so pretty accessible for everybody. But if you can't make that walk, at 11, our event begins. And we're going to start with a drum circle. Then we're going to have Without Limits Dance Company, a fully inclusive dance company. We've got some food trucks. We've got Uppity Theater Company is going to do a couple of skits. We've got Katie Bannister and Sean Gold, who are local talent, public speakers. And then we are so excited to welcome Latchy, who is a blind recording artist, and she's going to be our headliner this year. At 4 p.m., Latchy is going to take the main stage, and we'll be giving a really fabulous keynote as well as a few musical numbers for our guests. And all of our main stage acts are going to be audio described by everyone at Mind's Eye. There are other accessibility features include ASL and captions. And then we also have other activities aside from the main stage. Inside, we're going to have a bunch of vendor booths. We'll also have vendor booths outside. We're going to have the bubble bus in the morning around 11. And then in the afternoon, we're going to have the Upper Limits Rock Climbing Wall that has an adaptive climbing hoist so that folks with any ability level can climb. We're very, very excited. And then we'll also have hopefully some meatball demos from the team here.
10: Absolutely. The Gateway Archers will be, I'm sure, making an appearance.
11: And I know they're heading for Nationals or the next day. So it's really close. It's really exciting for them.
10: Yeah. Oh my gosh. They've had a busy summer and it's not slowing down. They have a tournament this weekend and then the World Series in a couple of weeks, but absolutely. It sounds like there's something kind of for everyone of all ages. Do you welcome, family participation?
11: Yes, 100%. In the past, we have had a festivity kids zone, but it is not just for kids. It is just interactive community art where anyone can come and create some things. Blaze and Artists First are working together and are going to have an art room set up with two different art activities. Blaze will be providing a ceramics-based activity, and Artists First is going to bring some supplies from their studio.
10: Well, that'll be fun to have kind of a ceramics tactile artistic experience. That sounds like something that would be great for our listeners, too.
11: Yeah, I'm really, really excited about that. I think it's Blaze is a new organization to our team, and we're really excited to welcome them and have them bring a tactile activity.
10: I love that your location is at the Missouri History Museum just because it's one of my favorite places, but it also seems like it would really lend itself to this kind of a festival. How did you choose that as your location and how has it been loaning itself to your needs?
11: Yeah, so back in 2018, when we were trying to figure out where to have our event, we reached out to the History Museum. They had a really fabulous disability exhibit back for the 25th anniversary of the ADA, I think. Okay. And so we reached out to them and asked if they would want to be involved in planning festability. And they have very graciously, for the past several years, allowed us to use their space and provided fully accessible tours of the some of the museum exhibits throughout the day.
9: That's great. I know that Missouri History Museum and the Historical Society have been really great accessibility partners of ours, and they, train their staff in audio description and have recorded audio description of the Soldiers Memorial Monument and of their exhibits inside the museum. And so I'm not surprised that they are excellent partners in the festival.
11: Yeah, they're fantastic. I cannot say enough good things about them.
9: Now, I think the location of the Missouri History Museum also lends itself well to being accessible. It's close to public transportation and the Metrolink. Can you talk a little bit about parking and arriving and transport to the location?
11: Yes, absolutely. So there is a Metrolink station right by the Missouri History Museum that you can take. And then our parking, we have parking with a fully accessible shuttle available at the visitor center parking lot. So since the History Museum doesn't have a ton of parking spaces, and we're actually going to be using a lot of them for our food trucks and our vendors need to park, and some of our main stage acts will need to do drop off and unload. So there's just going to be hardly any parking at the museum itself. We're encouraging folks to park at the visitor center and take our accessible shuttle sponsored by Paraquad to the museum, and that shuttle, we're getting confirmation on times, but we'll make sure there's plenty of information posted both on signage around the event as well as the website so folks can check it on their phones.
9: That's great. And there is plenty of parking there at that visitor center parking lot. So I think folks will find that really easy to grab a spot. And if they're able to make the walk or hop the quick shuttle ride, that sounds perfect. So I know that's always a weird, like, anxiety issue for me. Where am I going to park?
11: Right? Oh, my gosh. Parking always stresses me out, for sure.
9: Well, as it turns out, I will already be in Forest Park that morning, so I'm putting the pressure on now to all of my fellow members of Achilles St. Louis chapter, because we do our Saturday morning workouts. We run in Forest Park, and we meet at the Visitor Center at 8 o'clock on Saturdays, so I already told everyone we're going to have our workout, and then we can hang out and you know, join the parade at 10 o'clock, maybe.
11: Love it. Yeah, that would be perfect.
9: Or at least spectate. I don't know if we can just...
11: Yeah.
9: No, we can just run behind it.
11: Yeah. No, the really exciting thing about the parade is it is 100% like grassroots community-led. So if you want to bring your whole family out to join the Disability Pride Parade March, you are more than welcome to do that. You can make your own signs or not. Really whatever you feel inspired and empowered to do.
9: And if you and your family are not necessarily a member of the disability community, but you would like to come and be a spectator for the parade and show support and celebrate everyone, is that okay to do?
11: Yeah, come march with us. Come enjoy the festival. We are open to everyone. The really great thing about festivity is that we don't exclude anyone, no matter what their abilities or disabilities are. Disabilities are a natural part of the human existence. And, if you're alive long enough, you are eventually going to become part of our community. Mm-hmm. So we want to make sure everyone feels welcome and they can feel safe and good in our spaces.
9: That's wonderful. You mentioned the Missouri History Museum's exhibit about the history of the Americans with Disabilities Act. Is the festival is celebrating an anniversary with that ADA Act?
11: Yeah, this year is, I think, 32. Gosh. The ADA was signed in 1990, and we are celebrating the 32nd birthday. So it's very, very exciting. The ADA was signed on July 26th. So we're just a few days before. We're having an early birthday party, if you will.
9: Perfect. That's definitely a reason to celebrate. And we won't get into how it should be turning much older than 32, but it's still worth celebrating. I saw on your website a very cool shirt design with a flag and your logo, and I thought it was a really neat design, and I was wondering if you would be willing to talk a little bit about that design and maybe provide us with a visual description of your logo and what kind of imagery and colors that you use with your marketing of the festival.
11: Yes, of course. I would be happy to. So our Festability logo is purple, large block letters with the word Festability. The F and the A are capitalized. And then underneath, it's smaller, bold letters, a celebration of disabilities. And then our logo is like very fluid people, people shapes almost like ghosts. They're just like swish marks. And they're in red and purple and orange, and then there's one that appears to be like sitting in a wheelchair that's green, and it has a tire like circle that is yellow. So we took that colorful portion of our logo and put it on a version of the St. Louis flag. So the design is the same pattern as the St. Louis flag, but instead of the red, blue, and yellow on our city flag, we've got large purple blocks and then green and blue for like the little wavy lines. And then instead of the fleur-de-lis, we have put our logo in that circle.
9: It's a very cool design. I wish I would have grabbed myself a t-shirt.
11: So good news. Good news, we are hopefully going to be having a printing station at the event where you can buy your shirt there.
9: Oh, cool.
11: Yeah, and if not, if we can't get that to work, we are going to relaunch the link so that folks can buy their shirts there.
9: All right, excellent. All right, wanted to double back to your virtual events that you held in 2020 and 2021. Would you mind talking more about how you were able to bring Festability online?
11: Yeah, so it was certainly an adventure and definitely required a lot of creativity. For 2020, we decided to do a virtual variety show. So we had about an hour or so of videos put together from all of our member organizations. So it was like a 5-minute video from each of our organizations. And then we had Shane and Hannah Burkaw of Squirmy and Grub's YouTube channel and Amani Barberin, who is just a really awesome public speaker, activist, advocate. She's got great social media presence. And if you haven't followed her, I highly recommend it. I think her like social media is crutches and spice, but she's really great.
9: Cool.
11: Yeah, so we had those. And then for 2021, the virtual variety show was a lot to pull off and was not like sustainable for 2021.
9: Oh, yeah.
11: So we went ahead and partnered with our member organizations to do a social media campaign that week. So every day that week of like the week of Festability and the ADA's birthday, we had our member organizations post videos about Festability. We reposted them. We posted videos about our member organizations. And it was just like a really low-key and collaborative time to share information.
10: But I'm sure you're excited to be back in person. So you had an in-person festival in 2018, 2019, and then virtual 2020, 2021. So this, you'll tip the balance back to in-person this year.
11: Yes, and we are so, so excited.
10: I, in doing a little research for our interview, saw that you are involved with Power Soccer, and I don't know very much about that sport, and I was wondering if, before we finish, if you could talk a little bit about that.
11: Yes, absolutely. I love Power Soccer. So I played for about 14 years, and I am now a coach for our junior team here in St. Louis, and it's just an incredible sport. It allows individuals who use power wheelchairs for their mobility to play a team sport in a highly competitive environment. There are over 60 teams in America, and we have a Premier Cup, a Champions Cup, President's Cup, all the way down to Founders. It's structured just like the English soccer Premier Leagues and stuff. And it's run by disabled people. So the entire exec board of the United States Power Soccer Association is run by athletes or former athletes. And it's really, really incredible. We even have a Team USA. And the next World Cup is going to be in 2023 in Australia.
10: Oh, wow. Well, yeah. You know, we love our adaptive sports at Mind's Eye. It's always great to hear about other adaptive sports. And yeah, now I'm starting to wonder why there isn't a beatball international series.
11: Yeah, I think there should be.
10: Yeah. Well, before we finish, can you review for us one more time the date, the time, location, and then I don't think we need tickets or anything, but where we can find more details about the event?
11: Yeah, absolutely. So our website is going to be probably the best place for information. We are constantly updating it as we get things finalized. So please continue to check it as the date grows closer. The website is festability.org, and then you'll just click on the event tab, and it should take you to our schedule of the main stage. And then the date of the event is July 23rd, and it starts at 11, but we are meeting at 10 o'clock at the Visitor Center in Forest Park, and it runs until 5 p.m. Our keynote and headliner is going to go on stage at 4. So, plan your day accordingly for the parts that you want to see. But you can get all of the information by going to festability.org, using the in-person event 22 tab. Then it drops down to events, and it has a lot of great information. It also has our sponsors and vendors listed, as well as our accessibility features.
10: Perfect.
11: And if you have any questions, please feel free to email me at sarah@festability.org.
10: All right. And we'll include the link to the website and your contact in the show notes that will be available on the Mind's Eye blog. Starting this Friday. If anyone needs any more information, they'll know where to go.
11: Awesome. Well, I look forward to seeing everyone at Festability. I hope you all can make it out, and we'll just have a great time and party together.
10: Yeah, I can't wait. It's going to be a lot of fun.
11: It's going to be so fun. All right.
10: Thank you.
11: Yeah, thank you. See you soon.

0: Here's your Southern Illinois weather forecast.
1: Good afternoon. This afternoon, expect moderate rain with a high near 90. Tonight, look for clear skies with a low near 74. Saturday, expect moderate rain with a high near 83. Saturday night, expect misty conditions with a low near 69. Sunday, there is a slight chance of rain with a high near 72. Get your weather every hour right here on Mind's Eye Radio, your virtual newsstand.
2: In Belleville and Collinsville and Granite City, it's sunny and 82 degrees.
3: Hello, Mind's Eye community. The 2026 season of St. Louis Cardinals baseball is underway at Busch Stadium in St. Louis. Mind's Eye will be providing audio description at select games this season, so dig out your Cardinals jersey, grab a friend, and come on down. On Wednesday, June 24th, the Cardinals host the Arizona Diamondbacks. Game time is at 6:45 p.m. On Sunday, July 12th, the Atlanta Braves come to town to play the Cardinals. First pitch is at 1:15 p.m. On Wednesday, July 29th, the Cubs are back to play the Cardinals. Game time is at 6:45 p.m. On Saturday, August 29th, the Pittsburgh Pirates come to town. Game time is at 1:15 p.m. And on Sunday, September 20th, it's our last audio-described game of the season as the Cardinals host the Washington Nationals. Game time is at 1:15 p.m. For the full list of events and links to purchase tickets, visit our calendar at bit.ly/upcoming-ad-events.

0: Ever wonder how solar energy works? The answer can be found in everyday science. To really warm up to today's topic, let's go on a house tour. See that house just ahead? It's solar heated. Notice those large south-facing windows? They're designed to let in as much sun as possible. But most important is that box on the roof. Come on up. This insulated box is a flat plate collector. Want to take a peek inside? The outside of this box is painted black to absorb the sun's heat, and the inside is covered with a reflective paint so that heat stays put. Speaking of heat, here comes the noonday sun, and our chance to see this box in action. The sun streams through the black glass and bounces off the reflective coating. See those copper tubes running through this box? They're filled with water. The trapped heat warms the water, which is pumped out of this box into a heat exchanger. The heat exchanger sends the hot water to a storage tank and sends cool water back to the flat plate collector. Finally, fans blow across the sun-warmed water in the storage tank, heating the air, which is more than enough to keep this house nice and cozy throughout the night and until sunrise. So you see, a bright, sunny day can do a lot more than warm your heart. Thanks for being a part of Everyday Science. Everyday Science is part of Bayer Corporation's National Education Program, making science make sense.
1: 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Here are Mind's Eye's audio description events for the week of March 23rd. On Sunday, March 23rd, the Albion Theater presents The Beauty Queen of Linnaean at the Kranzberg Arts Center. Showtime is at 2 p.m. And on Tuesday, March 25th, the St. Louis Blues host the Montreal Canadiens at the Enterprise Center. 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
2: Artificial insemination of animals in captivity helps scientists to better understand the reproductive processes of these animals. 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Captive breeding of the beluga has found new hope in artificial insemination. Use of artificial insemination eliminates the expense of moving the whale to a potential mate and gives beluga handlers a bit more control of the fertilization process. Tracy Romano, Vice President of Research and Veterinary Sciences at Mystic, explained one benefit.
3: One of the reasons that we've started to look at artificial insemination is more for increasing the genetic fitness of the animals that we have in captivity.
2: The belugas have to be trained to remain still during blood and urine collections, as well as the actual insemination process. 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
3: We still have a lot to learn, although last year we really gained some insight into the timing of the different hormones.
2: The team at Mystic hopes to learn enough about beluga reproduction to minimize any threats of extinction they may face in the future. 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
6: Due to circumstances beyond our control, we are unable to bring you a new episode of the following show. 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
7: Hello, this is Gary Wesselman with the Mind's Eye In-Depth Sports Show, recorded on June 4th, 2026. We're still working our way through the Sports Illustrated World Cup preview, and since that is now even closer, we'll continue on with some of the scouting reports for today's show. The 2026 World Cup will be bigger than ever, thanks to an expanded field that will bring 48 teams, split into a dozen groups of four, to the festivities. With the help of an artist from each nation who is asked to capture the spirit of the game in their homeland, we've got what you need to know about all of the competitors. Group A, Czechia. Containing this big lineup will be a tall order. Czechia's road to the World Cup was far from straightforward. After finishing second to Croatia in group play, Miroslav Kubek's side survived two nerve-wracking playoff penalty shootouts, first against Ireland and Denmark, to secure its spot. Its first World Cup appearance as Czechia marks the return of a team that is big. Five of the 10 outfield players who started against Denmark are at least 6'3", physical and dominant in the air. With a resolute defense and towering attacking threats, Czechia will no doubt test every opponent in its group. X-Factor, Patrick Schick, forward. Why will opposing defenses fear the Bayer Leverkusen hitman? At Euro 2020, Schick finished tied with Cristiano Ronaldo as the top scorer and netted the goal of the tournament from the halfway line against Scotland. Breakout star, Pavel Suk, midfielder. A playmaker with silky feet, Lions' 2025 signing is reinventing how Czechia creates chances. His vision and blistering form, 17 goals and 11 assists in all competitions this season, make him the team's secret weapon. Likely finish, round of 32. Team history, FIFA ranking 41, World Cup appearance 10th, last appearance 2006 in the group stage, best finish, runner-up 1934 and 1962. Manager, Miroslav Kubek. Iconic moment, three red cards, a keeper playing with a broken arm, extra time and some lenient refereeing, Czechoslovakia's 1-1 quarterfinal draw with Brazil, which would go on to win the replayed game in 1938, is one of the World Cup's wildest matches. Mexico, a high-energy El Tri side, has high hopes. Mexico will become the first nation to host the World Cup three times, and its fervent fans will be buoyed by the fact that its best results have come on home soil. Despite years of turmoil and unconvincing performances, manager Javier Aguirre will lead the co-host for a third time. He has a disciplined side that is short on flair but has a high engine. Only four countries have been to more World Cups, but El Tri has won just 17 matches and 17 appearances. Playing in front of an important patient fan base will not make it easy to significantly add to that total. X Factor, Raul Jimenez, forward. The striker's remarkable resurgence at Fulham, 12 goals last year and 9 through 31 games this season, could reach its pinnacle when he plays in his fourth World Cup, if the 35-year-old scores his first tournament goal. Breakout star, Gilberto Mora, midfielder. With Mexico's talent drought at its most dire, the Tijuana team has reinvigorated El Tri's hopes. Still 17 and somewhat injury-prone, Mora is a potential generational talent and seems bound for a marquee European move when he turns 18 this fall. Likely finish, round of 16. Team history, FIFA ranking, 15. World Cup appearance, 18th, last appearance, 2022, group stage, best finish, quarterfinals, 1970-1986. Manager, Javier Aguirre. Iconic moment, Noah Era Penal. Mexico's 2014 quarterfinal hopes were cruelly ended after a very soft stoppage time Rafa Marquez penalty was awarded to the Netherlands, leaving an entire nation to repeat those three words in disbelief. South Africa. Get ready for the return of the Vuvuzela. South Africa pulled off a surprise by topping CAF Group C to qualify for the 2026 field, edging out a star-studded Nigeria to return to the tournament for the first time since hosting in 2010. That year, as in their two previous World Cup appearances, Bafana Bafana exited at the group stage, and expectations are again modest this time around. Hugo Brew's squad has drawn a manageable group, but lacks top-tier talent. Still, their passionate, horn-blowing fans will no doubt bring the party to North America, no matter how far the team advances. X Factor, Ronwen Williams, goalkeeper. Williams saved four Cabo Verde penalties in a shootout at the 2023 Africa Cup of Nations, showing his cool. Can he perform under pressure again? We'll find out when he faces Mexico and 83,000 screaming fans at Estadio Azteca in the opener. Breakout star, Mimkazeli Momkazi, defender. Let's just say nobody will be shoving the Chicago Fire defender off the ball anytime soon. Despite being only 20, this 5'11 man mountain has little respect for his elders and, if given sight of the goal, is likely to let rip with his powerful left foot. Likely finish, group stage. Team history, FIFA ranking, 60. World Cup appearance, 4th. Last appearance, 2010 in the group stage. Best finish, group stage, 1998, 2002, 2010. Manager, Hugo Bruce. Iconic moment, Sipuiwe Tshabalala's opening goal against Mexico at the 2010 World Cup in South Africa transcended the sport of soccer. Goal Bafana Bafana, goal for South Africa, goal for all Africa, commentator Peter Drury famously shouted. South Korea. These warriors win by using their minds. South Korea was the only team to go unbeaten in AFC qualifying with 11 wins and 5 draws. Without overwhelming opponents, Hong Moeng Boy's side, built on a disciplined back three, was tough to break down. The Taeguk Warriors are organized, patient in possession, and strike at the right moment, often through their wingbacks. That measured approach is one Hong will carry into the summer, aiming to outthink rather than outmuscle the competition. Matching the country's fourth-place finish in 2002 may be ambitious, but a favorable group offers hope. X Factor, Son Heung-min, forward. Now entering the twilight of his career, the 33-year-old remains South Korea's talisman. The Los Angeles FC star has the skills to unlock any defense and will be motivated to make amends after a disappointing 2022 World Cup. Breakout star, Young Min-hoik, midfielder. If Sun is South Korea's present, then here is its future. The explosive young winger, also blessed with a keen eye for goal, shattered records in the K-League before being snapped up by Tottenham Hotspur, Sun's former club, no less, in 2024. Likely finish, round of 16. Team history, World Cup appearance, 12th. Last appearance, 2022, round of 16. Best finish, 4th place, 2002. Manager, Hong Moeng-bo. Iconic moment, An Jung-hwan became a national hero after scoring the golden goal against Italy in the 2002 World Cup round of 16. The strike, though, infuriated Italian fans in his club, Serie A side Perugia, which famously tore up his contract. Group B, Bosnia and Herzegovina. The Dragons will lean on a fiery vet. Bosnia and Herzegovina nearly blew it 3 times during qualifying, giving up a 77th-minute equalizer on the final match day, getting outplayed by Wales in the playoff semifinal, and needing a late goal and penalties to beat a 10-man Italy team. In years past, Bosnia developed gifted central playmakers, but this team is more practical and functional, doing much of its damage by whipping in crosses to Edinziko. The ageless striker has 73 goals for his country. The rest of the lineup that featured in March is a combined 17. X Factor, Edinziko, forward. With more than 1,000 career appearances, club and international, and over 450 goals, this is the ultimate swan song for the 40-year-old. But don't mistake him for an old-timer out for one last ride. He scored 6 times during qualifying. Breakout star, Esmir Bajratarevic, midfielder. It's unusual for a young player to look so comfortable at the senior level, but the 21-year-old Wisconsin-born PSV winger gives off serious confidence vibes. He's difficult to brush off the ball, always looking for the killer pass and an accurate shooter. likely finish, round of 32. Team history, FIFA ranking 65, World Cup appearance 2nd. Last appearance, 2014 group stage, best finish, 2014 group stage. Manager, Sergei Barbarez. Fun fact, Bosnia and Herzegovina faces the most grueling travel schedule of the entire group stage, playing in three cities spanning coast to coast. Starting out in Toronto and heading to Los Angeles and Seattle will total more than 3,100 miles. Canada. History could be made north of the border. Don't be surprised to see fans running into the streets if their team picks up a single point. Canada has lost each of its previous six World Cup matches, but with the feverish pace of Alphonso Davies, the goal-scoring confidence of Jonathan David, and the stepovers of Tahone Buchanan, another shutout seems unlikely. With home field advantage in Toronto and Vancouver, manager Jesse Marsh hopes the pesky, high-pressing style that led his team to the 2024 Copa America semis against reigning World Cup champ Argentina will ignite a feverish campaign. X-Factor, Jonathan David, forward. Any attacker who goes by the nickname Iceman can be relied upon to keep his cool under pressure in front of the goal. Expect the 26-year-old Juventus forward, who was born in New York City, to be a factor in a potential dark horse run for Canada. Breakout star, Ismail Kone, midfielder. After a rough one-year stint in Marseille that saw him rarely play and get loaned to Rennes, the flashy central midfielder has rediscovered his verve at Sassuolo and Serie A. The 24-year-old is a dynamic runner with the ball. Likely finish, round of 32. Team history, FIFA ranking 30th. World Cup appearance, 3rd. Last appearance, 2022 group stage. Best finish, group stage, 1986 and 2022. Manager, Jesse Marsh. Iconic moment, it took Canada 5 World Cup matches to score. So imagine the delight when Alphonso Davies headed home 67 seconds into its 2022 match against Croatia. The less said about the subsequent 4 Croatian goals, the better. Qatar, the host with the most losses, can only get better. In 2022, Qatar became the worst performing host nation in World Cup history, losing all 3 of its matches. The team has a few players who are accomplished pros in the Persian Gulf region, but they haven't been tested much on a wider international scale. That showed when Qatar couldn't keep pace with fellow World Cup sides Iran and Uzbekistan during qualifying. Manager Julen Lopetegui is also short on World Cup experience. He was sacked by Spain on the eve of the 2018 tournament for negotiating with Real Madrid behind his federation's back. X-Factor, Akram Afif, midfielder. A prolific scorer for the top Qatari club Al Saad, Afif was named best footballer in Asia in 2024. The right-footed 29-year-old who plays on the left side confounds defenders. He has 40 international goals, second most in Qatar's history. Breakout star, Mohamed Al-Manai, midfielder. In order for Afif to flourish, there needs to be a creative force behind him fashioning opportunities. That's the role of the 22-year-old midfielder who was named the best under-23 player by the Qatar FA in 2024-25. Likely finish, group stage. FIFA ranking, 55th. World Cup appearance, 2nd. Last appearance, 2022. Group stage. Best finish, group stage, 2022. Manager Julen Lopetegui. Fun fact, Qatar arrives at the World Cup as reigning Asian champion after winning the last 2 AFC Asian Cups in 2019 and 23. Remarkably, the team had never so much as gotten past the quarterfinals in 9 earlier appearances at the tournament. Switzerland. Don't sleep on the humble Swiss. Switzerland has long been an unspectacular force on the World Cup stage, a regular attendee to the party that often departs before the cake has been cut. Manager Murat Yakin's team has gone out in the first knockout stage in each of the past 3 tournaments. Hopes to go deeper are made possible by a wise and experienced group. But they lack in flair and individualism. They more than make up for an organization, camaraderie, and an unassuming reputation that often lulls opponents into a false sense of security. X-Factor, Granit Xhaka, midfielder. Once known as a hot-headed liability at Arsenal, the Swiss captain has rebuilt his reputation. Technical, yet tenacious, he led Bayer Leverkusen to a domestic double in 2023-24 and has continued his renaissance at Sunderland. breakout star, Johan Manzambi, midfielder. Xhaka's talented mentee has the ability to dazzle audiences. The 20-year-old has scored 3 times in just 10 caps for the Swiss and has impressed at FC Freiburg with his precision passing, direct running, and finishing. Likely finish, round of 16. Team history, FIFA ranking 19th. World Cup appearance, 13th. Last appearance, 2022, round of 16. Best finish, quarterfinals, 1934, 1938, 1954. Manager, Mirat Yakin. Iconic moment, Switzerland's best chance at making the World Cup semifinals wilted in 140-degree heat in 1954. As host, the Swiss surrendered a 3-goal lead to an Austria side that prevailed 7-5 in what remains the highest-scoring World Cup match. Group C, Brazil. The Seleção are embracing teamwork. Brazil might be the most successful team in World Cup history, but it has only one semifinal appearance since 2002. Manager Carlo Ancelotti is slowly transforming a squad of individual stars with varying levels of experience into a cohesive unit. Despite the big names headlining the attack, Brazil does not punish opponents with a flurry of goals. Instead, the Seleção bide their time before picking the perfect moment to strike. Having a world-class goalkeeper, Liverpool's Alisson Becker, helps the team secure narrow yet comfortable results. X-Factor, Vinicius Jr., forward. An absolute menace in the final third, the speedster loves to make a mockery of defenders. Reunited with Ancelotti, his manager at Real Madrid for 4 seasons, Vinny Jr. is poised to finally translate his club form to the national team. Breakout star, Estevao, midfielder. Only a special player draws comparisons to Neymar, succeeds at Chelsea, and garners praise from the tough Ancelotti before turning 19. With Real Madrid's Rodrigo out with a torn ACL, Brazil will rely on Estevao, who has his own injury issues. Likely finish, semifinals. FIFA ranking, 6th. World Cup appearance, 23rd. Last appearance, 2022, the quarterfinals. Best finish, champion, 1958, 1962, 1970, 1994, 2002. Manager, Carlo Ancelotti. Iconic moment, a jaw-dropping goal against Italy capped Brazil's 3rd World Cup in 1970. 7 players contributed in the build-up to Carlos Alberto's thunderous strike in a 4-1 win that gave Brazil permanent possession of the Jules Rimet Trophy. Haiti, the feel-good story of the tournament. A tiny island immersed in social and economic turmoil, Haiti defied the odds to end its 52-year-long wait and become the first Caribbean nation to qualify for a 2nd World Cup. The melting pot roster, for instance, Sunderland striker Wilson Isidore, who scored in his first start for Haiti in March, was born in France, matches the island's identity, and even more dual nationals could join the cause to improve a team that will be playing with house money. The Grenadiers are far from favorites, but their presence is a love letter to the nation's unbreakable resilience. X Factor, Jean-Rickner Bellegarde, midfielder. Convincing the Wolverhampton attacking midfielder to switch his allegiance from France was a defining moment in Haiti's World Cup journey. Bellegarde's visionary play has made him a mainstay in the middle of the park. Breakout star, Shashu Kashmir, midfielder. Called up to the Haiti roster for the first time last October, the Guadeloupe-born playmaker, now with AJ Auxerre, is a handful on the right side. Kashmir provided the assist on the winning goal in the final qualifier, which punched the squad's ticket. Likely finish, group stage. Team history, FIFA ranking 83rd, World Cup appearance 2nd, last appearance 1974 group stage, best finish group stage 1974. Manager, Sebastian Migney. Fun fact, Sebastian Migney oversaw Haiti's qualification without ever setting foot in the country. The Frenchman, who was appointed as manager in 2024, and his team were forced to play their home matches 500 miles away in Wilmestad, Curaçao. Morocco. The Atlas Lions are ready to roar. Morocco has provided its share of highs, becoming the first African team to reach the World Cup semis in 2022, a perfect qualifying campaign for this tournament, and lows, A humbling round of 16 loss to lowly Benin at the 2019 Africa Cup of Nations, needing a forfeit to win the AFCON final in January on home turf. New manager Mohamed Oubai, who preaches discipline, doesn't have any experience at the senior international level, but he does have some hardware. He led Morocco to the 2025 U20 World Cup Championship. X-Factor, Ashraf Hakimi, defender. Morocco has one of the best fullbacks in the world on its right flank. A 2025 Champions League winner with PSG, Hakimi loves to set up his teammates, 3 assists in qualifying, almost as much as he loves going on lung-busting runs. Breakout star, Elias Akomash, midfielder. The 22-year-old can make an impact off the bench, often playing on the right and cutting inside with his preferred left foot. Having trained at Barcelona for 6 years when he was a teenager, Akomach is now with Rayo Vallecano in La Liga. Likely finish, quarterfinals. Team history, FIFA ranking 8th, World Cup appearance 7th, last appearance 2022, 4th place, best finish 4th place 2022. Manager, Mohamed Kouabi. Iconic moment, Youssef En-Nesyri's stunning 42nd minute header, the lone goal in Morocco's win against Portugal in the quarterfinals, is one of the defining images of the 2022 World Cup. That and Cristiano Ronaldo's post-game tears. Scotland. The Tartan Army is on the march. Scotland erupted in celebration and then breathed a collective sigh of relief after scoring 2 stoppage time goals to beat Denmark 4-2 on the final day of qualifying to reach the 2026 World Cup. Is there enough magic left to make it to the knockout stage for the first time? Steve Clark's team won't wow anyone with free-flowing, beautiful play, but it is particularly effective in physical, chaotic games where its energy, direct play, and set-piece prowess can disrupt opponents. Grinding out one win might be enough to advance. X Factor. Scott McTominay, midfielder. Once a Man U holding midfielder, he has reinvented himself into an elite playmaker and goal-scoring threat at Napoli. McTominay has a way of delivering when his country needs him the most, such as his bicycle kick goal in the decisive qualifier. Breakout star, Ben Gannon-Doak, forward. Quick and fearless with the ball at his feet, the Bournemouth forward is the kind of old-fashioned winger that fullbacks hate to come up against, especially if the 20-year-old is used as an impact substitute against tiring defensive legs. Likely finish, group stage. Team history, FIFA ranking 43rd, World Cup appearance 9th, last appearance 1998. Group stage, best finish, group stage, 1954, 1958, 1974, 1978, 1982, 1986, 1990, 1998. Manager, Steve Clark. Iconic moment, the greatest goal of Scotland's greatest cup performance, Archie Gemmill's against the Netherlands in 1978, where he dribbled past 3 players and chipped the keeper, is shown on a loop at the Scottish Football Museum. Group D, Australia. The Socceroos are primed for a jump forward. Behind its golden generation, Australia reached the World Cup round of 16 for the first time in 2006. A key member of that team was centre-back Tony Popovich, whose tournament was cut short by a calf injury. Now he's leading his country's next generation, one that surprisingly reached the knockout stage in Qatar. Popovich has preached the sound organization, allowing the Socceroos to strike on the counterattack. The team is light on technically skilled players, but the discipline the former defender has instilled makes the Aussies tough to crack. X Factor, Matthew Ryan, goalkeeper. The most familiar Aussie player is the team's keeper, who has had stints in Spain, England, the Netherlands, and France. Ryan is an impressive shot stopper, particularly from the penalty spot, and is also known for his distribution. Breakout star, Nestori Irankunda, forward. The 20-year-old, a former Bayern Munich product, is the perfect attacking outlet for a team whose success is predicated on a tiny defense while maximizing limited attacking moments. Irankunda is also an impact threat from set pieces. Likely finish, round of 32. team history, FIFA ranking 27th, World Cup appearance 7th, last appearance 2022 round of 16, best finish round of 16, 2006 and 2022. Manager Tony Popovich. Iconic moment, Australia returned to the big stage in 2006 with Goose Hiddink at the helm. Trailing Japan 1-0 with 6 minutes left in the group stage opener, substitute Tim Cahill scored twice to help seal the Socceroos' first World Cup victory. Paraguay, don't expect goal fest with La Albiroja. Paraguay was one of the unexpected success stories of the 2010 World Cup in South Africa, making a stirring run to the quarterfinals before losing to eventual champion Spain. Then came a 16-year exile, when that finally ended thanks to a CONMEBOL qualifying campaign that saw the team concede just 10 goals in 18 games. Alas, La Albiroja only scored 14. Paraguay's hopes will rest on its tenacious midfield and back line, anchored by the center-back pairing of Captain Gustavo Gomez and Sunderland star Omar Alderete, remaining unimpregnable. X-Factor, Miguel Amarón, midfielder. Now in his second go-round with Atlanta United, a seven-year stint in Newcastle was sandwiched in between, the 32-year-old has shown no signs of slowing, picking up 3 assists in the MLS club's first 7 games. Breakout star, Diego Gomez, midfielder. MLS fans will remember Gomez playing alongside Lionel Messi at Inter Miami. Now a Premier League regular at Brighton, the box-to-box midfielder is brimming with energy and at 6 feet, 170 pounds, plenty of physicality. Predicted finish, group stage, team history, FIFA ranking 40th, World Cup appearance, 9th, last appearance, 2010, quarterfinals, best finish, quarterfinals, 2010. Manager Gustavo Alfaro. Fun fact, not satisfied with being an accomplished shot stopper, in 1998, Jose Luis Chilavert became the first goalkeeper to take a direct free kick in a World Cup against Bulgaria. It was Paraguay's best chance in what ended up as a 0-0 draw. Turkey, the Crescent Stars lack star power. Turkey is the epitome of a team whose style mirrors the makeup of its squad. Vincenzo Montella's side weds the flair of its exciting young attackers with strong, mature defensive discipline. Without the ball, Turkey is compact and hardworking. In possession, however, it becomes a very different story. With Hakan Calhanoglu dictating the tempo in the midfield, the Crescent Stars are comfortable patiently controlling the ball before striking. The team's weakness is the lack of a natural striker, and a lead forward could take Turkey to the next level. X-Factor, Arda Güler, midfielder. At just 21, the Real Madrid wunderkind is already Turkey's main man. Whether deployed centrally or out wide, he can conjure magic in an instant, curling shots into the top corner or threading passes that unlock even the tightest defenses. Breakout star, Barış Alper Yılmaz, forward. Galatasaray's versatile winger is the epitome of an under-the-radar player. If the 26-year-old can replicate his electrifying displays at the club level for Turkey, expect his reputation and appeal to bigger clubs to soar. Likely finish, round of 16. Team history, 22nd. World Cup appearance, 3rd. Last appearance, 2002. 3rd place. Best finish, 3rd place, 2002. Manager, Vincenzo Montella. Iconic moment. Turkey's entire 2002 World Cup was unforgettable, but nothing tops Hakan Şükür's blink-and-you'll-miss-it strike 10.8 seconds into his team's victory in the 3rd place game against South Korea, the fastest goal in tournament history. United States. Home could be very sweet for the Yanks. Will this be the summer that U.S. fans are rewarded for optimistically chanting, "I believe that we will win," for years? Highlighted by Christian Pulisic's dynamic play down the wing and Weston McKennie's Swiss Army knife abilities in midfield, the co-hosts have plenty of talent. It will be up to ever-confident manager Mauricio Pochettino to make the most of it. One thing that doesn't inspire confidence is the team's ability to eclipse its 2002 quarterfinal surge. The U.S. lost its first 2 friendlies of 2026 by a combined score of 7-2 at home. X-Factor, Christian Pulisic, forward. The AC Milan forward has game-breaking qualities, smooth, incisive dribbling, and an ability to exploit space. But he hasn't scored a goal for the USMNT since November 2024, and he will find himself under extreme pressure to deliver on home soil. Breakout star, Alex Freeman, defender. Fresh off a move to La Liga's Villarreal after starring with Orlando City, where he was the MLS Young Player of the Year in 2025, the 21-year-old is a pacey right back who loves to get forward. His finishing ability is more akin to an attacker. Likely finish, round of 16. Team history, FIFA ranking 16th. World Cup appearance, 12th. Last appearance, 2022, round of 16. Best finish, semifinals, 1930. Manager, Maurizio Pochettino. Iconic moment, forwards Brian McBride and Landon Donovan scored the goals in a chippy 2-0 win over Mexico that sent the United States to the 2002 World Cup quarterfinals and cemented the 2-0 legend that lives on to this day. Group E, Côte d'Ivoire. Les Elephants will be up to the task, Didier Drogba and the Touré brothers, Yaya and Kolo, led Côte d'Ivoire to three state World Cups between 2006 and 2014. But without those national heroes, La Elephants never made it back again, until now. Those teams never moved past the group stage, but during qualifying, his squad showed it had has the grit to win tight games. Côte d'Ivoire didn't concede a goal in 10 matches, but five of his eight wins were 1-0 or 2-0. Credit that to coach Emerus Faye, who has instilled a more patient approach to a team that previously had a reputation for being chaotic. X-Factor, Amad Diallo, forward. It took a while after he made headlines with a $45 million transfer in 2021 to Manchester United, but Amad is finally a starter for his country. He usually plays on the right, but is naturally two-footed, wonderfully versatile, and wholly unpredictable. Breakout star, Yann Diomande, forward. One of European soccer's most talked-about talents, the 19-year-old left-winger bursts with explosive pace, has created and converted chances at will for RB Leipzig, and routinely headlines transfer gossip columns. Likely finish, round of 32. Team history, FIFA ranking 34, World Cup appearance 4th, last appearance 2014 group stage, best finish group stage 2006, 2010, and 2014. Manager, Emerus Faye. Fun fact, if Les Elephants end up in a penalty shootout, get comfy. Two of Côte d'Ivoire's three AFCON finals victories came on shootouts that lasted at least 11 rounds, meaning that, yes, even the goalkeepers had to step up to the spot. Curaçao. The Blue Wave are the ultimate underdogs. Yes, Curaçao will be the smallest nation ever to compete at the World Cup in terms of population and landmass, but underestimate the Blue Wave at your own peril. They didn't lose a single game in CONCACAF's 18-month-long qualifying journey. As an independent territory of the Netherlands, Curaçao's talent comes from a rich diaspora. Only one player on the roster to secure qualification was born and raised on the island. However, the team's hopes took a hit when 78-year-old coach Dick Advocaat opted to resign instead of leading a third different nation to a World Cup. X-Factor, Tahith Chong, midfielder. The former Netherlands youth international, who played for Man U and now is at Sheffield United, switched allegiances in 2025 and wasted little time making an impact, scoring a pair of goals in his first start for Curaçao last September. Breakout star, Levano Comaneci, midfielder. Tall, strong, agile, and multi-skilled, the 22-year-old former Juventus and PSV Eindhoven youth product anchors the midfield for the Blue Wave, but also can drop into the back line to allow the team's fullbacks to dart forward in transition. Likely finish, group stage, team history, FIFA ranking 82nd, World Cup appearance, 1st, tournament debut, top international result, quarterfinals, 2019 Gold Cup, manager, Fred Rutten. Fun fact, MetLife Stadium decided the 2026 World Cup final could accommodate nearly half of Curaçao's population of 185,000. The island itself is roughly a quarter of the size of Houston, where the Blue Wave plays its World Cup opener. Ecuador. La Tricolor will rely on a pair of blues. Ecuador knows a bit about being overlooked and counted out when often stacked against South American powerhouses like Argentina and Brazil. Yet, while the world wasn't looking, Sebastian Becsese molded his team, which finished second in qualifying ahead of Brazil, into a defensive force that's capable of keeping the biggest names and best nations quiet thanks to its tactical discipline and aggressive approach without the ball. Ecuador's elite back line also fuels Latry's build-up play, forging a system and an identity that could force the world to take notice. X factor, Moises Caicedo, midfielder. Arguably the Premier League's best midfielder, the Diamond of Ecuador is a destroyer with a knack for scoring world-class goals. His defensive work and distribution have been well worth the $147 million transfer fee Chelsea paid for him in 2023. Breakout star, Kendry Páez, midfielder. While Páez hasn't yet established himself in Chelsea's current plans, the teenager was loaned to Argentine side River Plate in January. His wizardry on the ball alone gets him to the World Cup, where he will be looking to turn the hype into reality. Likely finish, round of 32. Team history, FIFA ranking, 23rd. World Cup appearance, 5th. Last appearance, 2022 group stage. Best finish, round of 16, 2006. Manager, Sebastian Becsese. Fun fact. Despite expressing interest, Ecuador ultimately declined FIFA's invitation to the inaugural 1930 World Cup in Uruguay due to the prohibitive cost. It would be another 72 years before the country graced the game's biggest showcase. Germany, a traditional power, tries to regain its mojo. Germany has reached the semifinals at 12 World Cups, making its repeat group stage exits in 2018 and 22 all the more shocking. But after Manuel Neuer, Toni Kroos, Thomas Müller, and Ilkay Gundogan hung up their jerseys for good in 2024, taking 451 caps and 56 years of combined national team experience with them, 2026 marks the beginning of a fresh chapter. There are still vets, mostly on defense, but the attack is spearheaded by 23-year-old Florian Wirtz, another relative neophyte is Julian Nagelsmann, an analytically-minded coach with no World Cup experience. X-factor, Jamal Musiala, midfielder. The Bayern Munich maestro, who tied for the Golden Boot with 3 goals at Euro 2024, will pull the strings for Germany in the midfield. He is back to full health from a horrific broken leg and dislocated ankle at last year's Club World Cup. Breakout star, Nick Woltemade, forward. Largely unknown outside of Germany this time last year, a big-money transfer to Newcastle United thrust him into the Premier League spotlight. International teams yet to experience the rangy attacker's skill set firsthand are in for a surprise. Likely finish, round of 16. Team history, FIFA ranking 10th, World Cup appearance 21st, last appearance 2022 group stage, best finish, champion 1954, 1974, 1990, and 2014. Manager, Julian Nagelsmann. Iconic moment? No one could have foreseen Germany's 7-1 annihilation of Brazil in the 2014 World Cup semis, going up 5-0 in the first 29 minutes. So beaten were the hosts that German manager Joachim Löw told his team, not the ridicule, Brazil. Group F, Japan. Injuries are making the samurai blue. Japan manager Hajime Murayasu has a squad that is known for its high-intensity pressing and endless energy reserves. He's going to need that because his side has been hit by a handful of serious injuries. Takumi Minamino of AS Monaco will miss the tournament after tearing his ACL, and captain Wataru Endo is also doubtful to make the trip after undergoing ankle surgery. Losing two Champions League-caliber players hurts, but Moriyasu's squad still has the attacking dynamism and invaluable experience required to spring a surprise or two. X-factor, Takafusa Kubo, forward. Known as the Japanese Messi in his homeland due to his superb technical ability, Real Sociedad's 5'7" forward will bamboozle defenders with his searing speed and supreme agility. He racked up 4 goals and 8 assists in qualifying. Breakout star, Zion Suzuki, goalkeeper. Having already dazzled in Italy with Parma, the athletic 23-year-old keeper, who was born in Newark, can now thrust himself into the crosshairs of big clubs. He's been linked with AC Milan by taking his status from regional to global star. Likely finish, round of 32. FIFA ranking, 18th. World Cup appearance, 8th. Last appearance, 2022, round of 16. Best finish, round of 16, 2002, 2010, 2018, 2022. Manager, Hajime Moriyasu. Iconic moment. Japan got a brutal draw in 2022, being matched up with Germany and Spain in Qatar, but the Samurai Blue beat both former world champions, with help from a pair of equalizers from sub Ritsu Don, to win that group of death. Netherlands. The Flying Dutchman won't be flying high. No country has appeared in more World Cup finals without having lifted the trophy than the nation that gave the world total football. Don't expect the Dutch to get far enough for a fourth attempt. Ronald Koeman's side should be aesthetically pleasing in attack, aiming to dominate possession against the inferior opposition, and taking a more direct approach versus stronger outfits. But this is a team that, despite the inclusion of the likes of Virgil van Dijk, Frenkie de Jong, and Memphis Depay, lacks the same wow factor of years gone by. X factor, Memphis Depay. 8 qualifying goals from the headband aficionado made him the Netherlands' all-time leading scorer with 55. Now 32, the Corinthians forward has been less prolific at the club level of late, but continues to pack a punch when wearing orange. Breakout star, Mickey van de Ven, defender. After having served as a reserve at Euro 2024, the Tottenham Hotspur defender will move into the starting 11. His speed, he holds the Premier League record for fastest sprint at 23.23 miles per hour, will be on display in his marauding runs from the back. Likely finish, round of 32. Team history, FIFA ranking 7th, World Cup appearance 12th, last appearance 2022 quarterfinals, best finish, runner-up 1974, 1978, and 2010, manager Ronald Koeman. Iconic moment? No one saw it coming, certainly not Sweden's Jan Olsen. Johan Cruyff looked ready to pass, but instead dragged the ball behind his standing leg turn and was away. It was 1974, and the world had witnessed the first Cruyff turn. Sweden. New tactics have led to new optimism. Sweden heads to the 2026 World Cup without having won a single match during qualifying. Yes, you read that correctly. But Graham Potter's team snuck into the playoffs by topping its group in the third tier of the UEFA Nations League, and subsequent victories over Ukraine and Poland sent the Swedes to North America. The playoff success came after Potter switched to a back three, having his team soak up pressure and counterattack. Qualifying was a disaster, but Sweden is now roused and ready to capitalize on its gathering momentum. X factor, Viktor Gyökeres, forward. Goals have been hard to come by for the $87 million Arsenal striker this season, but the combative frontman is a real handful for defenders. He secured Sweden's place in the field with 4 goals in its 2 March playoff matches. Breakout star, Yassin Ayari, midfielder. The understated 22-year-old Brighton and Hove Albion midfielder has become a metronomic presence on England's south coast. His brilliance in possession is subtle, but make no mistake, he's a difference maker. Likely finish, round of 32. Team history, FIFA ranking 38th, World Cup appearance 13th, last appearance 2018, quarterfinals, best finish, runner-up 1958. Manager, Graham Potter. Iconic moment. Unheralded Sweden sparkled the last time the World Cup was held in the U.S., thanks to dashing midfielder Thomas Brolin, whose quarterfinal strike in a penalty shootout victory over Romania remains firmly rooted in Swedish folklore. Tunisia, the Eagles of Carthage have landed again. Which Tunisia will show up? The squad that went out in the round of 16 at the 2025 Africa Cup of Nations campaign after conceding 6 goals in 4 games, or the one that didn't allow a goal in 10 World Cup qualifiers? The Eagles of Carthage need it to be the latter to have any chance of advancing to the knockout stage, something they've never done in 6 previous appearances. The defense will need to be stout because this team is not exactly an offensive juggernaut. 4 of Tunisia's 9 wins during qualifying were decided in the last 10 minutes. X factor, Elias Akuri, forward. The tricky winger's first 2+ years with FC Copenhagen have yielded 12 goals and 25 assists, and Tunisia is hoping for similar productivity from the 27-year-old. Fast, powerful, and comfortable with both feet, this will be his first taste of a World Cup. breakout star, Ismail Garbi, midfielder. Technically proficient on the ball and an excellent passer, this graduate of Paris Saint-Germain's academy also has a point to prove to his current employers. SC Braga loaned the 22-year-old out to FC Augsburg of the Bundesliga last September. Likely finish, group stage. Team history, FIFA ranking 44th, World Cup appearance 7th, last appearance 2022 group stage, best finish group stage 1978, 1998, 2002, 2006, 2018, 2022, manager Sabri Lamouchi. Iconic moment, in 1978, Tunisia defeated Mexico 3-1 in Argentina, a shocking come-from-behind result that marked the first-ever win in a World Cup match by an African country, 44 long years after Egypt earned the continent's first berth. Group G, Belgium. The Red Devils went to atone for 2022. Belgium's need to evolve became clear 4 years ago when Roberto Martinez's team showed its age by wilting in the Qatari heat. The Red Devils succumbed to an embarrassing group stage exit, scoring just one goal against Canada. Remnants of the good old days are still within the framework for the first time World Cup manager Rudy Garcia. His roster has a balanced and deep midfield and proficient players out wide, but his defense is young and green. The draw has worked in its favor, but Belgium nonetheless enters the tournament as an outsider. X Factor, Jeremy Doku, forward. Belgium's new main man is a game breaker from Man City who, even without scoring, tormented the U.S. in a March friendly by both isolating himself in transition and distracting the defense to set up scoring plays for his teammates. Breakout star, Malik Fofana, forward. As dangerously unpredictable as Doku is, the 21-year-old Lyon playmaker is just as good at taking on his man. An ankle injury last October sidelined Fofana for 6 months, but that has done nothing to keep European powerhouses from circling. Likely finish, quarterfinals. Team history, FIFA ranking 8th, World Cup appearance 15th, last appearance 2022 group stage, best finish 3rd place 2018, manager Rudy Garcia. Iconic moment, the Red Devils seemed destined for a premature exit in 2018, falling behind 2-0 to Japan in the round of 16. However, a stunning comeback was capped off by a 94th minute Nasser Chadli winner from an electrifying counterattack. Egypt, a win would be divine for the Pharaohs. Despite winning the Africa Cup of Nations a record 7 times, Egypt is still working toward its first World Cup win. Manager Hossam Hassan, who adapts his tactics to his opponents, has the unenviable task of rewriting history with a squad lacking depth and much genuine talent outside of a pair of star performers, Liverpool legend Mohamed Salah and Manchester City forward Omar Marmoush. There is hope, though. The Pharaohs were unbeaten across 10 qualifying matches, conceding just 2 goals in that stretch. X Factor, Mohamed Salah, forward. The global superstar has been his nation's driving force for much of his 15-year international career. At 33, the once speedy goal machine has slowed down, but he showed he can still take over by scoring 9 of Egypt's 20 goals during qualifying. Breakout star, Ibrahim Adel, midfielder. One of the few fresh faces on a roster that's in dire need of them, the 25-year-old is also one of the few Pharaohs to ply his trade outside of Egypt, on loan at FC Nordsjælland in Denmark. Adel can play several attacking positions. Likely finish, round of 32. Team history, FIFA ranking 29th. World Cup appearance, 4th. Last appearance, 2018 group stage. Best finish group stage, 1934-1990-2018. Manager, Hossam Hassan. Iconic moment, a rare moment of ecstasy arrived in 1990 when Egypt opened its campaign with a surprise tie against the Netherlands, the reigning European champs. Magdi Adelghany's PK secured Egypt's first World Cup point, defying the odds. Iran, a knockout game is finally within reach. Iran is due to compete at a 4th consecutive World Cup after making light work of a less daunting qualification process. The tournament's larger field means Amir Galanoy's side would have as good a chance as ever to reach the knockout stage, having suffered 6 group stage eliminations, with a resilient squad that is tough to beat in tight contest. With the U.S.-Iranian conflict casting a large shadow, one can expect the atmosphere to be uncomfortable as FIFA rejected Iran's request to move its matches out of the U.S. in a mightily competitive Group G. X Factor, Mehdi Taremi forward. An inexperienced Iranian squad will lean on its veterans, with the 33-year-old Olympiakos striker still the man the team will rely on the final third. He is a serious scoring threat, having notched 10 goals and 8 assists during qualifying. Breakout star, Amir Mohamed Razaghinia. Midfielder. Still new to the senior setup, the 20-year-old defensive midfielder built up minutes for Iranian club Istiqlal this season. He earned his second cap with a start in March friendly against Costa Rica and should see more time in the World Cup. Likely finished round of 32 team history, ranking 21st, World Cup appearance 7th, last appearance 2022 group stage, best finish group stage 1978, 1998, 2006, 2014, 2018, 2022, manager Amir Galanoy. Iconic moment, in a 1998 match against the U.S. described as the most politically charged game in World Cup history, Iran, 19 years post-revolution, claimed its first tournament win. Players returned home as heroes despite failing to advance. New Zealand.

is the country's all-time leading scorer, 45 goals, and is a game away from becoming its most capped player, but could be slowed by a knee injury that sidelined him for 6 months. Breakout star, Finn Sermon, defender. A tall 6'3" and imposing center back, Sermon, who was born in Wales, was awarded Best Young Player at the 2024 OFC Nations Cup. The 22-year-old joined the Portland Timbers from Wellington Phoenix and is competing in his third MLS season. Likely finish, group stage. Team history, FIFA ranking 85th, World Cup appearance 3rd, last appearance 2010, group stage, best finish, group stage 1982-2010. Manager, Darren Basile. Fun fact, New Zealand was the only team to finish the 2010 World Cup undefeated. Even champion Spain lost a match in the group stage, but no wins and 3 draws in the opening round wasn't enough to save the All Whites from early elimination. Group H, Cabo Verde. The Blue Sharks are chomping at their first bid. The narrative of Cabo Verde's rise to its first World Cup seems like a familiar trope. Plucky upstart pulls off miraculous achievement. But the 10-island archipelago is a proud soccer nation and didn't stumble here by accident. The story is defined by proactive recruitment and remarkable resilience. The Blue Sharks beat out African giant Cameroon in its qualifying group thanks to its efficient counterattack. Two former world champs await Bubista's first-timers as they aim to repeat the successful debut campaigns of Nigeria in 1994 and Senegal 2002. X-Factor, Ryan Mendes, forward. The Cabo Verde captain is one of few on the roster with experience in Europe's premier divisions. The former Lille and Nottingham Forest star, currently playing in Turkey, is his country's all-time leading scorer with 22 goals in 96 games. Breakout star, Sidney Lopez Cabral, defender. Born in the Netherlands, the 23-year-old bounced around the youth and lower leagues of Sweden, Germany, and Portugal before landing at Benfica. The two-footed fullback has had 1 goal and 1 assist in 2 qualifying games for the Blue Sharks. Likely finish, group stage, team history, FIFA ranking 69th, World Cup appearance 1st, tournament debut, top international result, quarterfinals 2023 AFCON. Manager, Bubista. Fun fact, the Cabo Verdean Football Federation used all means to build its squad, turning to LinkedIn to recruit Dublin-born defender Roberto Lopez in 2019. The 33-year-old has since racked up more than 40 caps representing his father's country. Saudi Arabia, the Green Falcons crave another upset. Saudi Arabia's domestic league has grown rapidly in recent years, but that investment has yet to fully translate to the national team. The Green Falcons required 4 rounds of qualifying, an inconsistent campaign in which they noticeably struggled against stronger sides. That may have been a factor in the decision to fire manager Eric Renard just 59 days before the tournament's start, but the change is unlikely to alter much tactically. Soaking up possession before springing forward to attack is the only way to grind out a positive results against Spain and Uruguay. X-Factor, Salem Al-Dawsari, forward. The scorer of 2 of Saudi Arabia's 3 goals at the 2022 World Cup, including the winner against eventual champion Argentina, the captain will lead the attack again in 26. He's been in peak form domestically in recent years at Al-Hilal. Breakout star, Marwan Al-Sahafi, forward. One of the few Saudi players to venture into Europe, the 22-year-old has established himself on loan from Al-Ittihad at Belgian clubs Beerschot, where he had 6 goals last season, and Antwerp. At 5'9", he is quick and deceptively strong. Likely finish, group stage. Team history, FIFA ranking 61st. World Cup appearance 7th. Last appearance 2022 group stage. Best finish round of 16 1994. Manager to be determined. Iconic moment. Yes, the Argentina win in 2022 was incredible, but Saeed Owarian's solo effort against Belgium in 1994. Iconic. Al-Awarin sprinted almost the full pitch, slaloming past 5 players to score an all-time great World Cup goal. Spain. Europe's best aims for world domination.
Spain heads into this World Cup with lofty expectations, widely regarded as the most talented side from Europe. La Roja is able to exert all-out control over matches like few international outfits can, but are not exclusively passers. This is also a direct and speedy side that operates in unison.

0: so harmoniously with the extra sprinkle of magic supplied by perhaps the best player in the world, Lamine Yamal. With Spain having re-energized as an unstoppable force at Euro 2024, Luis de la Fuente's squad is going to be hard to beat this summer. X factor, Lamine Yamal, forward. As the team's youngest ever goal scorer, the 18-year-old is capable of producing a World Cup campaign in like 1986 Diego Maradona, 2018 Kylian Mbappe, or 2022 Lionel Messi. La Roja will lean heavily on Yamal for ingenuity out wide. Breakout star, Fermin Lopez, midfielder. He may well have played in more than 100 games for Barcelona, but the 23-year-old is still finding his way with the national team. Regardless, this midfielder has it all. Exquisite passing, deft dribbling, and clinical finishing with both feet. Likely finish, semifinals. Team history, FIFA ranking, 2nd. World Cup appearance, 17th. Last appearance, 2022, round of 16. Best finish, champion, 2010. Manager, Luis de la Fuente. Iconic moment, a brutal 2010 World Cup final featuring 14 yellow cards and a red card for the Netherlands' John Heitinga was decided by the swing of Andre Iniesta's right boot in the 116th minute, at last sending Spain to soccer summit. Sphere factor. Soccer is simple. A ball, two nets, some feet. Nets and feet have stayed largely the same, but the game's most elemental object has evolved greatly. This year's World Cup game ball, the Adidas Trionda, has a new four-panel construction that evenly distributes drag and an embedded motion sensor chip to tell us exactly where it is. It would be unrecognizable to those who chased the lumpy orb in the first tournament, even if the goal, put it in the net, is the same. Well, that's all the time we have for this week's show. I hope you enjoyed it. For Mind's Eye, I'm Gary Wesselman.
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2: Good afternoon. This afternoon, look for moderate rain with a high near 90. Tonight, look for clear skies with a low near 74. Saturday, look for moderate rain with a high near 83. Saturday night, expect misty conditions with a low near 69. Sunday, there is a slight chance of rain with a high near 72. Get your weather every hour right here on Mind's Eye Radio, your virtual news stand.
3: In Belleville and Granite City and Collinsville, it's sunny and 83 degrees.
4: Hey, hey, what do you know? What do you say? Let's talk about some rock and roll on Sunday. Hey, everybody, join me, Alan Newsham, every Sunday at 11 p.m. as I take you through the pages of the Rolling Stone magazine and bring you all the news on music, movies, old stars, new music and old music, and all things rock and roll. 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
2: It's now time for The Athletic, sports stories from St. Louis and around the country, written by some of the best sports writers in the business.
3: Hello and welcome to this week's edition of The Athletic, St. Louis style. My name is Don Pavlicek, and thank you very much for joining me today. Let's begin with a baseball story this week. MLB tarps off craze has awakened baseball heaven with the bare truth. Stories by Candace Buckner. The place that calls itself baseball heaven is now filled with a bunch of shirtless dudes and women in bare chest novelty tees and kiddos who needed permission from their moms to strip from the waist up. And those proudly showing off their hairy chest and pimply backs, scars from surgeries, and stretch marks from a life well lived. They all congregate here in the right field bleachers at Busch Stadium. Every night, it starts with just a handful of the bravest and youngest fans. But inning by inning, it spreads like a virus, infecting a crowd of all ages and body types. United, they celebrate baseball with zeal. And the majority does so without their tarps, a.k.a. their upper body garments. Together, they have resurrected the cemetery where the Cardinals' way went to die. These fans stand all game and cheer loudly, so loud that even the visitors in their dugout down the third baseline can hear them. They are the new celestial beings protecting the great tradition in this gateway city. And they are the last thing you'd expect to originate through the St. Louis Cardinals. The tarps off wave that has swept through Major League Baseball began in earnest last month when several out-of-towners visited St. Louis for a weekend. Inside a sleepy Busch Stadium, some college baseball players decided to shed their shirts, repurposing them as rally towels. Their fervor sparked a comeback win by the Cardinals and a shout-out from manager Oliver Marmol. Since then, the Cardinals organization has embraced this organic movement, printing Ollie Says Tarps Off t-shirts and even dedicating sections 107 and 109 as a space for fans to let loose. The movement feels like a miracle drug for boredom, a long time coming for even baseball's most traditional fan base. Best fans in baseball, put that on a billboard, haters. Right above the Missouri-Illinois state line on I-70 West for all to see. I'm from here, grew up on gooey butters and pizza slices covered in Provolone cheese and cut into squares, and I can assure you with great humility and Midwest modesty that St. Louis baseball does God's work. Our franchise has never spent Dodgers money on buying teams. We build ours. Fun fact, the architect behind the game's modern farm system was the Cardinals executive Branch Rickey. We invented the minor leagues, basically. In the 1880s, while affiliated with the American Association of Baseball Clubs, the Cardinals were one of the few teams to permit the sale of alcohol to spectators. We invented beer, essentially. You're welcome. Also, decades before other Cubs created their own clubs, created their own knothole sections, in which they gave away tickets to local boys who had previously watched games through the gaps in the outfield fences, the Cardinals sponsored the first knothole game in 1917. We invented kindness, pretty much. I had a sliding catch when I was with the Mets down the right field line and got cheers from the home fans here. They just enjoy good baseball. Chicago Cubs outfielder Michael Conforto recalled to me. I think the word around the league is just that, like, they're just great baseball fans. I remember hearing that and finally coming out here, just seeing how they support their team. Still, as much as I take civic pride in the whole best fans in baseball moniker, it's way better than the alternative, St. Louis, where we've lost an NFL franchise twice. There's an ick factor I can't ignore, an air of arrogance and entitlement. It's rooted in traditionalism and an us-versus-them mindset, which people who look like me and even certain Cardinals players wonder if we'd be considered them. Although every born and bred St. Louisan wears the birds on the bat, and I mean everyone from the suburbs of South County to the streets of North City, the most vocal of the fan base skews older and whiter. In 2017, when Dexter Fowler, who's black, played here and made some innocuous comments about President Trump's executive order restricting travel from several predominantly Muslim countries, a commenter posted with terrible grammar on the Facebook page St. Louis Cardinals True Fans. "You can take your ass back to Chicago, jerk. What you're worried about, you're going to have to support your relatives when he pulls the welfare button." Although the Tarps Off crew can still resemble a frat house, the base might no longer be older, yet still very much wider. Last weekend, when the Cardinals hosted the rival Chicago Cubs, I spied several young men of color throughout the section, and a group of four female cousins in shirts printed to look like naked chests. That's a start. More so, it hits the restart button on the stodgy Cardinals way. The organization's old modus operandi was Spursian in nature and similar to Heat culture, but without all the neon and nightclubs. It worked, with homegrown Cardinals leading the team to playoff appearances and the 2011 championship, until it didn't. Over time, the team stopped churning out big league ready talent, and the results showed. The team missed three straight playoffs, and in 2025, attendance at Busch Stadium dipped to 19th in the league. They were at the point where they weren't doing the attendance quiz anymore because it was too embarrassingly low. Season ticket holder Ryan Russell told me, shirtless and showing off his dad bod, "After what management did and everybody voting with their feet to not come back, the team does need something." Still, even when the so-called Cardinals way was a thing, you might walk around Busch and ask 10 fans what it meant and get 20 different answers. But not Tarps Off. This is a movement that doesn't require words. It's visceral and primal, and yes, sometimes regretful. At its best, it's 2.5 hours of passion. Nightly roll calls that start with chants of Jordan Walker, the 24-year-old native of Stone Mountain, Georgia, who's reaching his peak in this all-star caliber season, and dance moves fueled by domestic beer when the opening chords of shortstop Mason Wynn's walkout song, E.I., blasts through the stadium. I'm a sucker for cornrows and manicured toes, Fendi Capri pants, and parasucos, as crooned by St. Louis's own Nelly. The Cardinals' way was tradition, but Tarps Off is just vibes. If you look at St. Louis, the years they were good, and even go back when Ozzie Smith and that group was here, man, this was a party, Marmol told me. It was a good time to be in the stands at a game in their stadium. With our young group and our roster, that's why we leaned into that Tarps Off group in right field the way we did, because I think it plays well with everybody having a good time. Last Friday night, five friends, none older than 20, showed up early for the prime spots at the front of the bleachers. Lucas Gospodarski wore no shirt, but covered the scars from his several heart surgeries with a 6 and a 7, the meme of choice for Gen Alpha, painted in red. "Hopefully they catch me on broadcast," he said, smiling. A watchful usher caught his buddy, Chase Eberwine, before the cameras did, and so Eberwine's upper body looked like a smeared mess, although you could still clearly read the "Cubs suck" across his torso. Kason Bridgeforth, the friend who spoke in 2x speed, would normally bounce during the 6th inning whenever he attended a Cards game, but Tarps Off has kept him invested. "Sometimes baseball games can be boring, but this makes it, like, really fun. You know what I'm saying?" Bridgeforth said. "The most fun I've ever had at a game," Eberwine chimed in. "This makes me want to be here the whole time, because it's like a high school student section," Bridgeforth continued. Like high school, the chants emanating from the Tarps Off crew can be a bit sophomoric. Throughout the series, Cubs outfitter Pete Crow Armstrong, known by his initials, starred as their favorite target. Whenever he approached the batter's box, boos smoothly transitioned into a chorus of "overrated." Friday night, a guy in his 20s remembered PCA's recent incident in which he responded to a female heckler with vulgarity, and so the Cards fan shouted, "He hates women." However, when humidity met toxic masculinity, and with the protection that comes with being in a crowd. Several bros in the back of the bleachers, chanted something that would have embarrassed their mothers and most of civilized society. PC gay. Saturday night, however, Crow Armstrong shushed the overrated noise by drilling a 444-foot homer right to the tarps off King. They got like hundreds of shirtless guys in right field. Interesting thing for the year. But they're rowdy and showing up, Crow Armstrong said. They're buying into something, so I can appreciate it. They don't really rest for nine innings. I guess that's what they're there to do. Tarps off is what happens when a younger, louder roster and the newer, more appealing innovations in the game appeal to a demographic baseball has been desperate to woo. In St. Louis, every waved shirt feels like a victory. Upon entering Busch Stadium, an announcement intones, "Welcome to baseball heaven." Yet near the steps that lead to the tarps off section, a sign serves as a warning. This area may not be suitable for guests seeking a traditional seated game experience. Traditions for the birds. Tarps off, that's for the Cardinals. Again, this story is by Candace Buckner, is a national columnist of The Athletic. As you might expect, several stories accompany this article, and they feature fans from the Tarps Off section. The lead one here says the Tarps Off crew cheers from the right field bleachers, which are right above the Cardinal bullpen out there in right field, during a recent game between the Cardinals and Pirates at Busch Stadium. And again, all the fans there have their shirts off, and they're waving in unison. Looks like they're moving to their left, both arms raised above their heads, almost like a touchdown signal, although their bodies are tilted a little bit to their left. So it kind of looks like the Leaning Tower of Pisa instead of a field goal celebration. But again, all the fans there with their shirts off. I shouldn't say all of them. There are a few there that have shirts that look like they're still on a little bit with blue baseball caps. But still a smorgasbord of testosterone there in the picture. And then a picture in the middle of the article of four young ladies. It says, from left, sisters Elena and Natalie Buss and their cousins, sisters Jordan and Skylar Roosevelt, enjoy being part of the Tarps Off crew at Busch Stadium. Now, they have all have shirts on. Very light-colored brown, if you will, meant to simulate a bare chest. And they're all smiling as they get their pictures taken. They've all got their sunglasses propped on top of their heads. One of the ladies, blonde, in the middle there. And then the other two are darker hair. And one kind of a mix of blonde and brown, if you will. All smiling. A couple of them have a can of beer, Mick Ultra, in their hands, or a, what is this other one here? An ice, not sure exactly what that is, but kind of a liquor-free, alcohol-free drink there. And then we have another picture here of five youngsters here. From left, Sean Tenney, Chase Eberwine, Kason Bridgeforth, Lucas Gospodarski, and Riley Tilley showed up really for prime spots at the front of the bleachers. They've all got their shirts off. The one on the right has it holding a sign that says Tarps Off with a bucket hat, if you will. And then to his right, a youngster with a 6'7 STL in red on his chest, also wearing a bucket hat. And the youngster in the middle with a big smile on his face, not wearing a hat. He's got something scribbled on his chest there in red, but I can't really read it. And then to his right, another youngster, no hat on. And you can see the smeared Cubs suck on his chest. And then finally, another gentleman in, broad shoulder, thick-chested man with a bucket hat, and he's got it tightly secured under his chin and wearing some sunglasses as he looks at the camera. So congratulations to those fans, making it exciting to go to the ball game. And it's funny to hear people talk about it when they say, I'm going to the Cardinal game tonight, but I'm not going to take my shirt off in the tarps off section, or I'm going to, check it out or whatever. You talk about little kids, 2 or 3 years old, asking their parents if they can take their shirt off at the Cardinal game. And it's spread. It's spreading like a virus, but it's really enlivened Busch Stadium. I've had a chance, along with a couple other folks from Mind's Eye, to audio describe a couple of Cardinal games here recently. And it's an experience that, as the article said, gets louder by the inning until the whole section is full. Again, out there in right field, right above the Cardinal bullpen. It started a few weeks ago when some college players from Stephen F. Austin College down in Texas were in town for a tournament, decided to go to a Cardinal game, and just kind of spontaneously started this. And the Cardinals ended up rallying late in the game, and it got Ollie Marmol and the Cardinals excited. And the next night it happened again. The Cardinals came from behind, and next thing you know, those players were invited into the Cardinal dugout or Cardinals locker room after the game with Ollie. And it's spread ever since. And it's spread to other baseball stadiums around the league. I know Tampa Bay has had that experience and others. So baseball and baseball heaven. Let's resume here with some hockey. Most likely Blues move at the draft. Another offer sheet. Trade possibilities. It's part of Mailbag Part 1 by Jeremy Rutherford. Starts out with a picture of the Cardinals drafting Dalibor Dvorsky at number 10 in 2023. And it shows a bunch of St. Louis personnel, front office types, surrounding Dalibor Dvorsky, who is in the middle wearing a Blues jersey after being selected. And there are, three, five members of the front office to his right, and then another six to his left, including the Cardinals, or the Blues owner, main owner, Tom Stillman. And then one of the front office personnel's son in a Blues jersey just to the right of Dalibor Dvorsky. And it says Dalibor Dvorsky, round one, pick 10, with a big Blues logo on the back. In the aftermath of AHL Springfield's lengthy playoff run, the St. Louis Blues have re-signed two players on their affiliates roster. Forwards Zach Dean and Dylan Peterson each signed one-year, two-way contracts this week. Dean, 23, who was acquired in the trade that sent Ivan Barbashev to the Vegas Golden Knights, returned from the NHLPA Player Assistance Program and finished the season strong. He had 10 assists and 14 points, 36 regular season games, and 2 goals and 3 points in 12 playoff games. Peterson, 24, a third-round draft pick, number 86 in 2020, continued his physical play for the Thunderbirds. He had 12 goals and 24 points in 57 regular season games and 1 goal and 2 points in 12 playoff games. Dean and Peterson will be in Blues training camp in September, as will Adam Yerichek and Justin Carbonell, a pair of prospects who finished the season in Springfield after their junior seasons ended. Yerichek, the number 16 pick in 2024, and Carbonell, the number 19 pick in 2025, joined the Thunderbirds in the playoffs. Yerichek played 6 games and Carbonell 3, and though neither had a point, the 19-year-olds benefited from being part of the run. For Dean, Otto Stenberg, and Theo Lindstein, anytime you can play NHL-style playoff rounds, it's good for you, Blues General Manager Doug Armstrong said this week. The job that Coach Steve Ott did to get them to play those 3 different series, that's experience they have now and didn't have to wait a year to get. And Yerichek and Carbonell's limited playing time, did the Blues see anything to make them feel like the two could be on the NHL roster next season and perhaps even make an impact? There's not something to say that they got X amount of games, thus they're on the team, Armstrong said. As far as impacting next year, I would say less than future years. With several prospects in the fold, and more on the way with 12 picks in the NHL draft on June 26th and 27th, Armstrong called June a massive month. There's a lot of intrigue, and the best illustration of that may be the fact that subscribers sent more than 300 questions and comments for this mailbag. We've just divided them into two parts, with part one this week focusing heavily on the draft. And first question is, which is more likely? The Blues trade up into the top five of the draft? They trade a significant roster player at the draft? Or they make all three first-round draft picks? And Jeremy Rutherford's answer here, make all three first-round picks. I don't think they'll make all three picks, but it's more likely than the other two options. Trade number two is trade a significant roster player at the draft. I think it will happen this offseason, but I don't know if it will happen at the draft. And finally, number three, trade into the top five. I think they'd like to trade up high, but like Armstrong said this week, they have to find a team that wants to trade back. And the next question, what should the Blues be willing to give up for the number two pick? We tackled this topic in May, but I didn't give my personal opinion on what the Blues should be willing to give up. If I were them, I'd be willing to give up veteran players and high draft picks, but I'd be careful about giving up too much of the young core. Would the San Jose Sharks be interested in Jordan Kyrou, Colton Parayko, or Jordan Binnington? If so, could that be the start of a conversation? I'm not sure, but I'm not trading Jimmy Snuggerud, and I'm not trading Yerichek or Carbonneau and multiple other assets. If that's the ask, then I'll take who I get at numbers 11, 15, and 29 and stay the course. Would this get a deal done with San Jose? Sharks receive Parayko, Jake Neighbors, a third-round pick, and the Blues receive the number two overall pick. And his answer is, I don't think it comes close to what San Jose would accept. The Sharks need a guy like Parayko, but he's 33. I'm guessing they're aware of what Neighbors brings to the table, but I wouldn't think they're moving the number two pick unless they're getting a high-end, skilled player in the deal. And that third rounder would have to be a first rounder. All right, next question. If we can't reunite the Stenberg brothers, is Ivar Stenberg going to the Chicago Blackhawks the next best option, creating a fun rivalry? Or do we hate that the Blackhawks are getting another high upside forward? I'll be coming back to read the comments section on this question. If I know Blues fans, as far as your fun rivalry goes, you'd prefer the Blackhawks pick never plays an NHL game. I'm kidding. Stenberg versus Stenberg could be cool. But regardless, the Hawks will be adding a great player at number four. Stenberg is the name we all want the Blues to move up for, but do you think there's an appetite for us to get someone in the number 3 to 5 range, like Chase Reed or Caleb Malhotra? And he says, looking at the Athletics' series of mock drafts, Reed has been mentioned at number 2 to San Jose, and Malhotra, number 3 to the Vancouver Canucks. So there's no guarantee they'll be there, but obviously that means somebody like Stenberg would drop. Any of them would be worth trading up for, but it'll come down to whether one of those teams wants to move down and what the cost would be. If the Blues wanted to trade up for Viggo Bjork, how far up would they have to move and what would the cost be? I've seen Bjork go anywhere from numbers 8 to 10 in mock drafts. For the purpose of your question, let's say the Blues traded up with the Winnipeg Jets at number 8 to get him. The value of the Jets pick, according to the Perry pick value calculator, is 39.34. The combined value of the Blues, number 11, 31.99, and number 29, 11.92, is 43.92. So it wouldn't take quite that much, but the Blues don't have a second-round pick at the moment, so it would have to be something else. To me, though, if the Blues wanted Bjork, they'd be better off hoping he falls to them at number 11, because there's a good block of players available in that range. Next question. Now that we know we'll pick number 29 with the Colorado Avalanche's pick via the New York Islanders, would it be worth it to take a swing on an intriguing prospect, specifically Jackson Cover? If you haven't read Scott Wheeler's story on Cover, who is from Grand Cayman, it's quite the tale. A right winger who has played for OHL London and is committed to Penn State is projected to go in the first two rounds. The Athletics' Corey Pronman had him at number 49, though so number 29 would be a stretch. Would the Blues be willing to trade Dalibor Dvorsky at number 11 to the Vancouver Canucks for number 3 to select Caleb Malhotra? or would they rather keep Dvorsky and trade up a few spots to get Bjork or Tynan Lawrence? I'm afraid to say that I think if Malhotra is available at number three, and I assume he will be, Vancouver isn't passing up on him. The Canucks just hired his father, former NHLer Manny Malhotra, and he's arguably the best center in the draft. Bjork or Lawrence are viewed as the next best centers. I can't see the Blues wanting to trade Dvorsky just to move up a couple of spots for either of them, though. Again, they're still going to get a good player at number 11. They don't have to lose the number 10 pick from 2023 to do so. Can we get a shout-out to the Blues Director of Amateur Scouting, Tony Feltrin? That guy runs a great draft. How does he do it? Feltrin and his staff have done a terrific job. Bill Armstrong, his predecessor, left for the Arizona Coyotes GM job in 2020. Feltrin was promoted to the position and has been in charge for the past five drafts. In that stretch, the Blues have added Snuggerud, Yurecek, Carbonneau, Dvorsky, Lindstein, Zach Bolduc, Alex Santeri, Koskomaki, and Otto Stenberg, among others. He's benefited from having a lot of high picks, but he appears to have done well with them. The 2024 NHL draft has six elite defensive prospects. Number two, Artem Levchinov of the Blackhawks. Number seven, Carter Yakimchuk, Ottawa Senators. Number nine, Zane Perek, Calgary Flames. Number 10, Anton Siliev, New Jersey Devils. Number 11, Sam Dickinson of the Sharks. And number 12, Zave Bjum, Minnesota Wild. If they did a redraft, how many of these defensemen would Yurecek go ahead of? I reached out to Pryman on this one for his thoughts. Right off the bat, he said that the group of six is now seven with the emergence of Yurecek. And not only that, but Pryman believes that if there was a redraft, Yurecek would go in the middle of the pack, ahead of Siliev for sure, and in the conversation with Yakimchuk and Parikh. What do you think the chances are that the Blues offer sheet Maverick Bork? Do you think they should? Should they be interested in Bork? Yes. What are the chances of getting him? I'd say slim. But after what Armstrong pulled 2 years ago with Dylan Holloway and Philip Broberg, you can't rule it out, right? Bork, 24, the Stars' first-round pick and number 30 in 2020, has been viewed as an offer sheet target in the past and could be again this summer if unsigned. The issue for the Blues is that Bork's projected salary would require a 2027 second-round pick, and the team no longer owns that pick, having sent it to the Anaheim Ducks in the Cam Fowler trade. But 2 years ago, when the Blues didn't have a second-rounder to sign Broberg to an offer sheet, Armstrong acquired one in a trade with the Pittsburgh Penguins. Every day I see mock trades involving the Blues. I'm curious how you navigate the noise and find the truth in what's actually going on in the front office. Anyone recall Armstrong telling reporters that he checked the phone records of his staff after the Parayko leak last season? As you can imagine, the club is notoriously tight-lipped. Even national reporters comment on the difficulty of getting any scoops in St. Louis. Typically, any tidbits come from around the league. When I hear something that sounds like it might have legs, I check it out with people I trust. But I literally pay zero attention to internet speculation from non-credible places, which makes life a lot easier. Do members of NHL organizations intentionally plant seeds to reporters to create noise, diversions, and competition when it comes to trade rumblings? Has this happened to you? And this is an interesting answer. Yes, teams have been known to manipulate the media in this way. And while I don't recall a situation where that's happened to me, I'd be naive to think it hasn't. That's why you stick with people you've built relationships with and trust. And the last question here in the mailbag, I'm a jersey nut and very intrigued about the Blues' upcoming hometown remix jerseys being black. Have you heard anything about them? Have you seen the show Hogan's Heroes, Sergeant Schultz? I know nothing. I see nothing. I hear nothing. They should be cool. So speaking of the NHL draft, which is set for June 26th and 27th, here is Corey Pronman with his mock draft 2026. And says his second attempt to project the first round of the draft. And what he has is the Blues, who are picking at number 11, barring any trades, taking Malte Gustafsson, a left-handed defenseman from the Swedish Hockey League. Says Gustafsson's name has generated a lot of buzz in this range recently after a great U18 Worlds. His excellent gap control, good puck-moving skills, and rugged play make him an easy projection for a top four in the NHL. He and Adam Yurecek would project to play a lot of minutes for the Blues over the next decade. And then the Blues pick again at number 15, and he has him taking Oliver Savanto, a center from Tapara. With their second pick, the Blues bolster their center depth. Savanto's direct, highly competitive net front style to go along with legit offense is a highly desirable player type, even if his feet are a bit heavy. Between him and Gustafsson, they have now added two legit players as premium at premium positions. And finally, that number 29 pick, which did belong to the Colorado Avalanche, he's got him taking a right-handed defenseman, Tommy Blail. It says, with their third pick of the first round, the Blues can afford to swing on Blail's immense raw offensive talent, an undersized, dynamic puck mover. He skates very well, possesses highly gifted hands, and can break open a shift with his flashy abilities. He comes with notable risk due to his frame, but he has the potential to be a power play quarterback in the NHL. And on that note, I conclude this week's edition of The Athletic, St. Louis Style. Again, my name is Don Pavlicek, and thank you very much for listening today.
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3: Hello and welcome to this week's edition of The Athletic Central Illinois Style. My name is Don Pavlicek. Thank you very much for joining me today. Let's begin with some baseball. The Chicago Cubs. Boos rain down at Wrigley Field as Cubs continue to muddle through the season. The story is by Sahadev Sharma. Following a one-hour delay, the rain mostly stopped Friday afternoon, but the Chicago Cubs were continually showered with boos after getting drilled 18-3 by the San Francisco Giants in another rough performance at Wrigley Field. The Cubs' breathtaking comeback victory over the A's on Thursday felt like a galvanizing moment. Perhaps it was merely a brief reprieve from what feels like a never-ending freefall for a team that was once atop the league. There was Edward Cabrera, fresh off the injured list, crouched down behind the rubber in the fourth inning Friday, lamenting the fact that he'd just given up a grand slam. It was symbolic of the distress being felt across the Cubs fan base as they struggled to keep faith in their team. The slam off the bat of Matt Chapman was the second of three home runs allowed by Cabrera and seven total by Cubs pitchers. It was one of 19 hits for the Giants, 10 for extra bases, as Chapman, Willie Adames, and Casey Schmidt each ended the day with a pair of long balls. The Giants scored six runs in the fourth and seven in the sixth, and the Cubs trailed by 16 before they finally scored a run of their own. It continued a dismaying stretch of play that's looking more and more like the standard than an aberration. Cabrera's return to the mound was a disaster. His stuff was up, but the Giants still made him look pedestrian, and the results were ugly. The big righty gave up eight runs on eight hits and lasted just 3 2/3 of an inning. Or innings, I should say. Cabrera was booed off the field as he strolled off the mound in the fourth. "It bothers me," Cabrera said through an interpreter about the booing, "because I'm a competitive person that doesn't like to lose." As much as Wrigley Field had been rocking early in the season, the opposite is now the case. The boo birds have become a regular occurrence on the north side. Before the loss, manager Craig Counsell referred to the booing as how frustration manifests itself for fans. The Cubs need to manifest some wins. It seems like all aspects are beginning to feel them. The long ball has been absent from the offense and has been a problem for the pitching staff. They've now given up a league-leading 95 homers. The 62 from the starters is the most in baseball by a half dozen. If there is a time to turn things around, it has to be now. "We got way over 500, and we cashed a lot of that in, unfortunately," team president Jed Hoyer said before the loss. "I do think it's time to do that. You can't muddle forever. You can't struggle forever. We need to get back to playing well." This point in time is about more than one unexpected, thrilling win. There were big moments for individuals Thursday night, including Dansby Swanson and Pete Crow Armstrong, that could have signified turning points. The team is getting healthier, with Cabrera rejoining the rotation and Matthew Boyd making what should be his final rehab outing on Saturday before returning to the big leagues. And the Cubs are in the middle of 22 consecutive games against teams that started June under 500. With a 20-3 run that pushed them to 27-12 on the season, the Cubs seemed to be sitting pretty. They followed that up with this 6-19 stretch they're mired in and now look like a middle-of-the-pack team, desperate for a spark. In particular, the Cubs seemed unbeatable at Wrigley Field for a stretch, winning 15 straight. They then followed that up with 8 straight losses at home, finally snapping it with Thursday's improbable win, something that happened quite frequently during the winning streak. "This is the story of the season," Council said. "We frankly spoiled everyone for the first 6 weeks. Some games happened that were like, did that just happen? And then it's been rough here over the last 8 games." Friday was an early sign that the Cubs won't build off Thursday's win. Things could actually get worse. The fans are getting restless and exceedingly tired of watching the same story unfold day after day. The pitching is probably the biggest concern long-term, but it's not as if the bats have been doing much damage. On the season, the offense has been solid, but that unit has been the main culprit in this freefall. Hoyer spoke of a game on May 8th against the Texas Rangers, in which he felt the team had World Series quality at-bats. The Cubs are 29th in batting average, .211, in the month following that game. They're dead last in ISO, isolated power, which represents how many extra base hits a team is getting, at 119. They still take their walks. The Cubs had 6 Friday. But what's the point of getting those men on base if you can't drive them in? After feeling the highs of Thursday, the Cubs have fallen back to earth with a thud. Instead of capitalizing on that momentum, a weak spot in the schedule and the rotation getting healthier, it's just more of the same. A once promising season is starting to look all too familiar. Fans have seen a hot stretch go poof before. If this lasts much longer, there will be little good to remember about the Cubs' 2026 season. "It's really about us and how we're playing," Hoyer said. "I know if we're playing well, any part of the schedule is doable. We haven't been playing well, and that has to change." Let's do another Cubs story here. Craig Counsell benches Dansby Swanson for a reset as Cubs search for answers. This story is by Patrick Mooney. Amid a collective slump that has amplified the boos at Wrigley Field, Chicago Cubs manager Craig Counsell plans to temporarily bench Dansby Swanson, hoping a couple of days away from the game will help the all-star shortstop regroup. "Swanson is a healthy player," Counsell said, and the manager wound up subbing him in as the automatic runner at second base for Saturday's 10th inning win against the San Francisco Giants. Swanson scored the winning run when Michael Busch singled past diving second baseman Luis Arias, and right fielder Victor Berocolto misplayed the ball for an error, giving the Cubs a 3-2 walk-off victory. A crowd of 39,248 erupted, and the players celebrated on the field. But the Cubs have already seen so many highs and lows this season that they aren't viewing this as a turning point. Though still delivering his usual Gold Glove caliber defense, Swanson has a .180 batting average and an OPS plus that makes him roughly 24 points worse than a league average hitter. He's nearing the halfway point in the fourth season of a 7-year, $177 million contract. "We're just trying to get him a different look and a little break mentally," Counsell said. "The things that he's working on doing, we think, are good things and the right things. We haven't seen many signs of positive results from it. But let's try to commit to a couple more days of good work and maybe cement some of those thoughts and habits and then take it into a game." After being featured in Sunday Night Baseball, the Cubs are off Monday before a 3-game series against the Colorado Rockies, starting Tuesday night at Coors Field, a hitter's paradise. Meanwhile, Nico Hoerner was a starting shortstop in Saturday's lineup, with rookie infielder Pedro Ramirez covering second base, underlining the potential options for a club with several versatile defenders. "Does Swanson understand the reasoning behind this decision?" "Yes and no," Counsell said. "That's how you usually expect it to be. He wants to keep going out there and figuring it out. But he understands why we're doing this. These guys want to play. They believe. That's how it should be. So you expect some of that." Swanson, now 32, developed an Ironman reputation with the Atlanta Braves, playing in 160 games and three playoff rounds during their 2021 World Series winning campaign. During his contract year with the Braves in 2022, Swanson appeared in all 162 games and made 161 starts at shortstop, logging 1,433 innings at a premium defensive position, while also producing 25 home runs and 96 RBIs. As advertised, Swanson remains a peak defender, and his offensive production can be particularly streaky. After an encouraging start that saw Swanson launch 6 home runs in April, he has produced only one since the beginning of May, a 31-game sample that generated a 437 OPS at a time when nearly all of Chicago's established hitters fell into a funk. Cubs outfielder Ian Happ seemed to benefit from a similar break recently, and Council gave All-Star outfielder Kyler Tucker a reset last summer, so this move is not unprecedented. For the moment, the Cubs want Swanson to focus on his work in the batting cage. They're just mechanical things and thoughts around the direction you're trying to create, Council said. You're trying to create good swings. You're trying to create consistent swing decisions. That's what produces results. Council had also recently talked about how Swanson needed good feedback in a game. The pent-up emotions poured out of Swanson after he delivered a clutch RBI single in the ninth inning of Thursday's 7-6 comeback win over the Athletics, which suggested that maybe the Cubs would create a new sense of momentum. This is who we are, Swanson said in the Wrigley Field clubhouse after that walk-off victory. The next day, the Giants beat the Cubs 18-3. Saturday afternoon, the Cubs almost wasted Ben Brown's 5 1/3 scoreless innings and Pete Crow Armstrong's 2 home runs, including another dramatic one with 2 outs in the ninth inning. Though Swanson became Saturday's headliner for being on the sideline, the story of this downswing has been several high-paid hitters underachieving in the batter's box. For this offense to function at a high level, Alex Bregman can't be a single sitter, and Seiya Suzuki can't go nearly a month between home runs. Horner, too, can be more of a catalyst. Neither Horner flyout nor Bregman strikeout could get the big 2-out hit Saturday when the Cubs loaded the bases in the 6th and 7th innings against San Francisco's bullpen. The Cubs ranked near the bottom of the majors with a .228 batting average with the runners in scoring position. Since getting to 15 games above 500 in May with their second 10-game winning streak, the Cubs have endured a 7-19 stretch. Swanson's steady presence was essential to the Cubs winning 92 games in a playoff round last year. Across the past 4 seasons, this is how Baseball Reference has rated his overall contributions in terms of WAR, wins above replacement, 5.5, 5.2, 4.0, and 4.5. With a 34-31 record and a +4 run differential, the Cubs have drifted into mediocrity, which in June still makes them a viable contender for an expanded playoff field. On Friday morning, Council said he believes the best possible version of this team features Swanson as the everyday shortstop. There's always lessons in the bad, Swanson said, especially when you're grinding through things. For me, it's just been all about if you show up and be yourself, whether you go 0-4 or 4-4, you can still impact winning in so many other ways. It's embracing more of that and kind of taking the pressure off of just the offense. And there's a picture of Dansby here that kind of let off the story. And you can see he's frustrated. He's standing with his hands on his hips. And the bearded Swanson, no hat on at the moment, with that look on his face of, I just can't believe I made another out, so to speak. Says he's roughly 24 points worse than a league average hitter. In a story from the Chicago South Side, the White Sox says the White Sox to host alumni home run derby, headlined by Jose Canseco, Daniel Palka, Scott Pitsednik. Stories by John Greenberg. Last summer, the Milwaukee Brewers held a post-game alumni home run derby in front of a sold-out crowd. Now, the Chicago White Sox are copying the idea. On July 11th, the Sox will hold their own alumni home run derby, which will be part of a jam-packed day at Wrigley Field. The Sox have the number one pick in the draft and are inviting fans to watch the selection before they play the A's at 1:10 p.m. After that, the Derby. White Sox marketing guru Brooks Boyer said the team's promotions committee seized on the concept last season and started the process of inviting former players earlier this year once the team had set the date. Boyer is spinning it as a celebration of the franchise's future, present, and past all on the same day. But while the Brewers had Prince Fielder, Ryan Braun, Carlos Gomez, and Corey Hart show up for last season's exhibition, the Sox list, which was announced on Monday, is a bit less star-studded. You won't see Frank Thomas, Paul Konerko, or Jim Thome. Still, fans will get a chance to gawk at the arms of Jose Canseco, who turns 62 9 days before the Derby. The favorite among the six-man field is probably Daniel Palka, the only participant to hit at least 25 homers in a season for the Sox. 27 of Palka's 29 career home runs came in the 2018 season. He last played in Mexico in 2024. Palka can fall out of bed and hit, Boyer said. Former shortstop Alexei Ramirez hit 21 homers as a rookie with the Sox in 2008 and 109 during his 8 seasons with the club, with the Cub. The 44-year-old Ramirez played for Cuba in the World Baseball Classic this spring and promptly tested positive for 4 anabolic steroids. Also included in the field is Scott Podsednik, who famously hit 0 home runs in the 2005 regular season and then hit 2 big ones in the playoffs that fall, including a walk-off homer against Houston Astros closer Brad Lidge in Game 2 of the World Series. Lourdes Garcia, 34 homers in 676 games with the Sox, and Gordon Beckham, 67 in 839 games for the Sox, round out the list of competitors. Boyer and his staff reached out to several ex-Sox players who passed on the opportunity. Thome would have been interesting. He has been known to hit some BP dingers while coaching his son Landon's high school in suburban Chicago, but he's going to be busy that day with the draft. Not only does he work in the Sox front office, but Landon Thome could be a hot commodity. There's plenty of people that we inquired about, but it takes some guts to get up there in front of a big crowd and try to hit bombs, Boyer said. Beckham, who often fills in for Steve Stone in the Sox broadcast booth, said he needs to lock it in and start preparing. Despite not swinging a bat very often these days, the 39-year-old former infielder readily accepted the invite. I said yes because my kids have never seen me do any baseball, and I thought they would have fun watching me, he told The Athletic, adding that finishing without a serious injury would be a win. While Boyer joked that he was making Beckham the favorite just to put pressure on him, the obvious star of the show, at least in terms of name recognition, is Canseco, the erstwhile Bash brother who hit 462 homers in his roller coaster career. Canseco's final season in the majors was with the Sox in 2001, and he acquitted himself quite well, hitting 16 homers in 76 games. Canseco's last major league home run came off Mike Mussina on October 3rd, 2001 at Yankee Stadium. He then went on to a vagabond career in the independent leagues that ended in 2018. I don't know if you've seen any of his videos recently, Boyer said. The guy looks in great shape, and you know he'll probably grab like a 44-ounce bat and just hit tanks. Let's talk a little hockey now with the NHL draft coming up here in a couple weeks. Blackhawks GM Kyle Davidson says he's motivated to make a major offseason move. The story is by Scott Powers. A year ago, Chicago Blackhawks general manager Kyle Davidson sat in a hotel conference room during the NHL scouting combine and declared he was open to acquiring a significant player in the offseason. Ultimately, he did not. A year later, on the same date and in the same location, Davidson said nearly the same thing. This year, though, might be different. Davidson certainly is approaching the offseason with more intent of getting something done. I'm certainly motivated to, Davidson said. I don't know if I feel like it's like a mandatory thing, but I want to, yeah. It's kind of been a lot of the motivation, and a lot of the work here is trying to figure out what's there that we potentially could add to the group. I would say we weren't motivated in the past to add, but there's certainly an extra bit of willingness or aggressiveness in trying to explore what's out there for sure. Does that mean potentially acquiring Jason Robertson, Matthew Nyes, Dylan Larkin, or anyone else notable who might be made available in the coming month? Davidson wasn't about to dive that deep into the possibilities, but he provided some insight into why he's more willing to make such a trade now and what he has to weigh if the opportunity presents itself. The why comes down to Davidson entering his fifth full season as Blackhawks GM and more of his NHL draft picks being further along in their development process. I think it's just the maturation of our team, Davidson said. We have a better idea of where guys are starting to fall, what things are looking like moving forward, where we need to fill some holes, which was sort of where we wanted to understand where some of these players were after this year. And so it's just a better understanding of what we're actually trying to fill. Now, last couple of years, it's not like there's been some windfall of players that we just sat out on, he said. But there's just, as we get further into this thing, and these players are in the NHL, and we understand their capabilities, their areas of growth and their strengths, what do we need to augment that, and what do you need to support that? And so that's something we have more information on at this point, which allows us to be much more specific and targeted in what we might want or don't want. There have been a lot of signs that some notable players could be available for trade this offseason. The question is whether the Blackhawks would have what those other teams

is willing to part with players who are entering their primes. I do believe that, given the youth throughout our lineup, we do have to be careful about not moving too many pieces for maybe one, Davidson said. I think it's delicate right now, just with the youth in our lineup, to not go too far and blow holes on the roster for one thing that may or may not be an improvement. As of Friday, Davidson thought he'd likely keep the number 4 pick in the 2026 draft. He said he'd trade it for the right player, but didn't think teams would want a draft pick as the major piece in a trade. I'm not afraid to do that, but it would require someone taking something off their team and having to potentially wait a year or two to put something back on their team, right? Davidson said. I get the hurdles in that, especially when you're in an environment where so many teams are looking to push forward, looking to add. Having said that, if we're picking, we're going to get a really good player. There's a lot of calls to move up. It's been a lot busier, way busier, in terms of trying to inquire about our pick at number 4 for teams behind us than any year I've been doing this. Davidson didn't get into exactly what he's looking to add. He mentioned the possibility of a veteran defenseman after seeing how his young defensive group handled games late last season. But the sense is that if Davidson makes a major trade, it would be for a top 6 forward who could help elevate his young forwards, especially Connor Bedard. Considering how young the Blackhawks roster is, Davidson said he'd ideally acquire a player who would fit his core's timeline and could play alongside those players for many years. But he also isn't closing the door on any possibilities. Now, I don't want to rule out someone that's maybe beyond that timeline, because it could be a great benefit derived from that player, he said. But there's a balancing act in establishing the value, maybe a price for a player that could, in turn, support the growth of these young players and really help make life easier on the young players, or boost them up and improve them through someone like an older player. But if it comes down to paying some massive price for a player whose best years are maybe behind them or only have a couple years in their prime window, then it maybe doesn't make as much sense. But again, it all depends on the acquisition cost and what we see that doing for us moving forward. For now, it is all largely speculation. Davidson said he has spoken to every NHL team and has an idea of what's real and what's fiction, but that is constantly evolving. Larkin's request to be traded by the Red Wings became public only a day ago. I've talked to every team, so you have a pretty good understanding of what's going on around the league and what's out there and also what's not out there, Davidson said. And it's still early June, so as much as everyone is here now and talking, it's still early. Those pressure points are usually around draft free agency times when things have to start happening and dominoes have to start falling. That spurs some action. It's still pretty early. We'll see what teams actually want to do and what they are motivated to do versus what the entertainment side of hockey wants them to do. We're certainly engaged and interested in trying to be aggressive and see what we can do to help the group, because we believe in the group as currently constructed. We think it would be a good thing to add, if at all possible. And another Blackhawks story here by Scott Powers. Could defenseman Chase Reed make sense for the Blackhawks at number 4 of the 2026 NHL draft? If Chase Reed happens to be drafted by the Chicago Blackhawks later this month, he knows exactly who he'll be leaning on for information. He won't even have to go far. Reed lives a short drive from his friend and Blackhawks forward Frank Nazar in suburban Detroit. We live like 5 minutes from each other, so we hang out quite a bit at home and golf and skate every day in the summer, Reed said Thursday, between NHL scouting combine meetings with teams. So we have a good time for sure. Aside from his proximity to Nazar, Reed's path to becoming an NHL draft pick couldn't be more different. Reed hoped to play for the U.S. National Team Development Program like Nazar, or at least in the USHL, but he was cut from both teams. He found himself in the North American Hockey League during the 2024-25 season. He knew at the time he was miles away from being an NHL draft pick of any round. His confidence in what he could become never wavered, though. I wouldn't say there was anything that didn't make me think I couldn't do it, but there was definitely bumps along the way and definitely a lot of people who helped me along the way, Reed said. But I'm glad I got to where I am now, and I couldn't be more grateful to be where I'm at. I love hockey, so it's never really been a problem to work hard in hockey, and obviously I want to show my little brother that anything is possible.
What's possible now is Reed

0: being selected near the top of the 2026 NHL draft. He's ranked the draft's number one defenseman by The Athletic's Corey Pronman and Scott Wheeler. While the Blackhawks would ideally add another high-end forward to their roster pool with the fourth pick, it's possible the draft's top three forwards, Gavin McKenna, Ivar Stenberg, and Caleb Malhotra, will be gone by then. If that's the case, the Blackhawks would likely draft whomever they view as the best defenseman. Reed, who is scheduled to meet with the Blackhawks on Thursday, is in that discussion. Blackhawks general manager Kyle Davidson has stated he's about drafting the best player possible, regardless of position. If it's that clear-cut, it's an easy decision. Reed may be the best defenseman in the draft. But if it isn't, which is also possible, considering how a lot of defensemen have been lumped together in draft rankings, the Blackhawks have enough players in their roster pool that would allow Davidson to evaluate what he has and what he potentially needs. Reed is a right-handed shot, just like Artem Levchinov and Sam Brinzel, who are also first-round picks. All three are different in their skill sets. With Reed, he may be projected as more of an all-around defenseman than the other two. This comparison might not go over great with Blackhawks fans, but Pronman's comparable for Reed, who is 6'2", 2 inches, and 195 pounds, is Seth Jones. Removing whatever you thought of Jones with the Blackhawks, he was once considered an elite right-handed defenseman who could play massive minutes in all situations, could skate, contribute offensively, and hold his own defensively. Reed showed those traits in the OHL this season, and it's why his stock has skyrocketed. One of the more interesting topics Reed discussed during his 15-minute interview with The Athletic on Thursday was how he perceived pressure and what it means to be a number one defenseman. "I love it," Reed said. "I love playing all those minutes. I love being the go-to guy. I love having that kind of pressure on me. I always play better under pressure. So having that pressure on me always made me play better. Just to show the guys on my team where to set the bar for everyone else on the team and be the role model for the young guy. I've always embraced that. We also got into facing actual opponents' pressure on the ice and why it appears he's so calm in his decision-making. I just think there's nothing to really be worried about," Reed said. "You can go out there and do your thing, and if you make a mistake, you make a mistake. You just got to learn from it and move on to your next shift. You can't change your past, so you just go out and do everything in your power to be the best player you can be." Coincidentally, next season, Reed is headed to Michigan State, where Levchinov played one college season before turning pro. As with Levchinov, Spartans coach Adam Nightingale is excited about Reed's arrival. "I think his skating is elite, and his ability to create and transition separates him from other guys," Nightingale said. The offensive side of the game has come easier to Reed. He produced 18 goals and 30 assists in 45 games this season, but he's put a lot of work into the defensive side. It's what he was most proud of this past season with the Sioux Greyhounds. "I was told two seasons ago that if I didn't add a defensive element to my game, that I wasn't going to be here today, ever. So I definitely took that to heart and definitely worked on that for the past 2 years," Reed said. "It's done nothing but help me become more of an all-around defenseman. I learned just that defense comes before offense. I'd say I'd love having the puck on my stick, love jumping in on the rush, but you also got to keep pucks out of your back, out of the back of your own net before you can jump in the rush. What's the next step? It's what most draft prospects say. Just getting bigger, faster, and stronger," Reed said. "I think if those three things come together, I can really step up my game." Will that be as a Blackhawks prospect or another NHL team's prospect? We'll soon know. It's interesting to note here a story by Corey Pronman on the NHL mock draft, his second mock draft, that he has at number four with a Blackhawks pick. He has him taking Ivar Stenberg, the left winger from Sweden. And he has the San Jose Sharks, who picked second, taking Chase Reed. And then the Vancouver Canucks taking Caleb Malhotra. So at number four, he has Ivar Stenberg of Sweden going to the Blackhawks. So a couple of weeks, we'll find out where all these prospects are going for every team. And on that note, I conclude this week's edition of The Athletic, Central Illinois Style. Again, my name is Don Pavlicek, and thank you very much for listening today.
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0: All right, let's begin the reading of today's Wall Street Journal on the Talking Information Center for today. It is Thursday, the 11th of June, 2026, and we say hello on this Thursday to Ken.
1: Hello and welcome. In Wednesday's markets, stocks fall on Mideast clashes, pickup in inflation. Renewed fighting in the Middle East and a sharp rise in inflation hit stocks and drove up oil futures. Brent crude futures gained 1.8% to $93.10 a barrel after the flare-up of fighting in the Persian Gulf, with President Trump saying the U.S. would resume attacks later on Wednesday and posting on social media that Iran was taking too long to negotiate a deal and would pay the price. The Dow Jones Industrial Average suffered its worst day since October, losing 1.9% or around 953 points. The Nasdaq Composite fell 2%, extending a recent run of volatility in tech shares. In the S&P 500, losses were particularly acute in materials and industrial shares, sending the broad index down 1.6% to its lowest close in 5 weeks. The declines also came after data showed the consumer price index rising 4.2% on an annualized basis in May, a three-year high reflecting the war-fueled surge in global energy prices. That matched investors' expectations, and some said it won't put additional pressure on the Federal Reserve to raise interest rates. But the report also highlighted the war's pressure on consumer prices. The sharp reduction in marine traffic through the Strait of Hormuz has sparked one of the largest energy shocks on record, dashing hopes that the central bank will lower borrowing costs later in the year, especially after last week's blockbuster jobs report eased worries about an economic slowdown. That shift has weighed on markets, adding to worries about the outlook for artificial intelligence companies that have sparked a string of volatile sessions and pulled stocks back from records. Just because the inflation numbers came in consistent with expectations doesn't mean they were good, wrote Brian Jacobson, chief economic strategist at Annex Wealth Management, in an email. Tech stocks extended their recent slump. Chip makers, whose furious rally spurred recent records, retreated, with the PHLX Semiconductor Index shedding 3.6% to pare its 2026 climb to 72%. Advanced micro devices fell 4.9%, but has still more than doubled this year. Energy stocks in the S&P 500 climbed with the price of oil, adding 1.5%. Chevron gained 1.6%, and ExxonMobil climbed 1.1%. Gold fell 3.6% to $4,108.20 a troy ounce, its lowest settlement value since November 2025. Gold has retreated in five of the past six sessions and is down 23% from a record of $5,318.40 hit in late January. Treasury yields edged higher. The yield on the benchmark 10-year note settled at 4.54%, according to TradeWeb, up from 4.53% the prior session. Yields, which rise when bond prices fall, paired an early climb after an auction of 10-year notes met with solid demand. Investors who hoped for a short conflict warn that the longer fighting drags on, the worse price pressures will be. That could drive the 10-year yield, which serves as a risk-free benchmark for pricing other investments, even higher. If inflation stays higher than expected, that could force the Fed to hike rates, said Eric Stein, chief investment officer for Voya Investment Management. OpenAI weighs drastic price cuts. Company looks to win customers from Anthropic as users rein in spending. OpenAI is considering drastically lowering the prices it charges users as it seeks to win customers from its rival Anthropic. The company is weighing significant cuts to what it charges for tokens, the unit of measurement artificial intelligence firms use to bill for their products, according to people familiar with the matter. The move would be in anticipation of similar cuts the company expects at Anthropic, the people said. Business executives have begun to balk at the high prices for AI usage. OpenAI chief executive Sam Altman said at a recent event that costs had become a huge issue. I think we'll have a lot of ways we can help people get more value for less spend, he said. Drastic price cuts could potentially erode the profit margins of both companies, which already lose billions of dollars because of the enormous cost for computing resources needed for AI systems to process queries and carry out tasks. OpenAI is trying to catch up with its younger rival in the race to win enterprise customers that are paying large amounts of money for AI tools that can improve workplace productivity. Anthropic's revenue recently surged after its coding tool, Claude Code, went viral among software engineers, and the five-year-old startup surpassed OpenAI's valuation for the first time. OpenAI has since made its own coding tool, Codex, a major focus of the company. Some corporations poured so much money into Anthropic's products that their leaders are now seeking to rein in spending. Earlier this year, an Uber executive said the company had maxed out its 2026 budget for agentic or autonomous AI use, and another company leader said last month that it was difficult to link AI coding productivity improvements to new customer features. Such comments from many executives have triggered a broader debate within Silicon Valley about token maxing, or the practice of using as many tokens as possible to boost productivity, including in ways that don't generate returns on investment. A price war would be an early test of the strength of both companies' business models ahead of hotly anticipated public listings. OpenAI and Anthropic have captured most of the revenue from new AI products, powering their rise. But an underlying risk that investors have long identified is the interchangeability of their products and the ease with which customers can abandon one for the other. OpenAI confidentially filed for an IPO earlier this week, following in the footsteps of Anthropic. In a recent Slack message to employees, Altman said the company plans to go public within the next year. The message was earlier reported by The Information. The company said in a confidential filing statement that there were things we want to do that are likely easier as a private company, but declined to elaborate further. News Corp, owner of the Wall Street Journal, has a content licensing partnership with OpenAI. Four-year U.S. trucking slump is over at last. Truckers who held on through almost 4 years of slumping freight rates finally have something to celebrate. It feels like a breath of air for an industry that maybe felt like they were running out of air, said Webb Estes, president, chief operating officer of Estes Express Lines, a Richmond, Virginia-based carrier with revenue of about $6 billion. Trucking executives are calling an end to one of the longest freight downturns in carriers' memory. They say rates have risen to more sustainable levels after a period of low earnings, coupled with Trump administration crackdowns on immigrant drivers pushed many carriers out of the market. The Logistics Managers Index, a monthly survey of supply chain managers, showed transportation prices increased in May at the fastest rate for any metric in the report's 10-year history. This is the hottest that the transportation market has been in over 4 years, the report said. Dry van spot rates for the week ending June 5th were up about 52% year over year, excluding fuel surcharges, according to a report from FTR Transportation Intelligence and TruckStop.com. Estes said because of the stronger freight market over the past few months, the nationwide company is increasing its fleet of more than 10,500 trucks and expanding its pool of about 11,000 drivers. Sidney Brown, a co-owner and chief executive of NFI Industries, which operates one of the nation's largest truck fleets, said freight rates are rising even as shipment volumes are flat or only slightly up on last year's levels. This has been a supply-driven freight recovery as opposed to a demand-driven freight recovery, Brown said. The turnaround comes after 4 years in which carriers have been squeezed by a combination of too many trucks on the road and not enough loads. Drivers rushed into the industry during the pandemic as COVID-driven consumer demand drove freight rates to record highs. Rates plummeted in 2022, forcing hundreds of thousands of smaller carriers out of business. Many truckers held on, even as costs for drivers, equipment, and insurance rose. The exodus accelerated over the past year as the Trump administration enforced English language proficiency rules for drivers and introduced regulations that barred many immigrants from obtaining or renewing commercial driver's licenses. By the end of last year, even some mid-sized carriers had shut down. Trucking specialists say the industry has finally found an equilibrium where the supply of trucks is low enough to lift rates. Higher fuel prices because of the war in Iran have pushed up trucking companies' expenses, but operators are largely passing along these costs to their customers. Shelley Simpson, CEO of J.B. Hunt Transport Services, one of the largest for-hire carriers in the country, said on an April earnings call that the market felt meaningfully different from recent years. While predicting inflection points is never precise, we believe we are on a path of recovery, she said. Old Dominion Freight Line reported revenue per hundredweight, excluding fuel surcharges, rose 5.4% year-over-year for the second quarter through May. Old Dominion is one of the largest carriers focused on the less-than-truckload market, which combines shipments from multiple companies. Demand has continued to improve as the quarter has progressed, said ODFL Chief Executive Marty Freeman. The recovery hasn't been even. Consumer demand has remained relatively flat, as has construction of new homes, both major drivers of logistics activity. At the same time, U.S. factory activity climbed in May for the fifth consecutive month, according to the Institute for Supply Management. Soaring demand for new data centers has helped lift the spot rate for flatbed trucks to what the FTR and TruckStop.com report said is an all-time high. We are very much starting to see the U.S. manufacturing base accelerate and influence freight volumes, said Daniel Moore, a senior research analyst at financial services firm Baird. Jason Miller, a logistics professor at Michigan State University, said the industry will now wait to see whether the Federal Reserve will raise interest rates following a strong April jobs report. If the Fed raises rates, that's not going to be good for the demand side picture in trucking, Miller said. Fidelity to offer annuity in 401ks. Fidelity Investments plans to start letting workers buy pension-like income within a popular breed of its 401k investments. The nation's second-largest target date fund provider is betting that as the large crop of older workers retire and begin to draw from their 401ks, they will want more predictability around how they pull out their money. Fidelity will add an annuity to a diversified target date fund, which shifts from stocks into bonds as workers get closer to retirement. They are typically the default investment when employers automatically enroll workers in 401k plans. Annuities are slowly making their way into more of these funds. Vanguard Group, the nation's largest target date provider, announced a similar product in December. BlackRock, which launched one about 2 years ago, has eight 401k plans using it, and another eight committed to adding it, the company said. Around 4% of 401k plans now offer a target date fund with an annuity, an option that wasn't widely available until the past couple of years, according to Callan, an investment consulting firm. Molly Cunningham, head of lifetime financial help at Fidelity, says that with about one quarter of workers age 55 or older, they are seeing more demand for such products. The firm's research found about half of retirees want guidance converting their savings to income. As older workers retire and roll their money over to individual retirement accounts, more employers are looking for ways to keep them in the 401k plan because larger plans have more leverage to bargain for lower investment and service fees. Fidelity will begin rolling out its new offering on its 401k record-keeping platform starting in early 2027. The new offering will give older workers the option to use some of their 401k savings to buy an annuity, an insurance contract that converts an upfront lump sum payment into fixed monthly payments for life. While retirement savers might be able to earn higher returns by leaving more of their money in the stock market, annuities shield them from stock market losses and provide a lifelong income. Fidelity's new target date series, called Freedom Lifetime, will let workers put some of their savings into annuities from insurers, New York Life, and Nationwide. Freedom Lifetime will charge between 0.14% and 0.27% annually. German telecom CEO plots mega merger. Timotheus Höttges is about to embark on the most ambitious test of his professional career, trying to push through the largest public company merger in history. Höttges already runs Deutsche Telekom, the West's largest telecommunications company with 273 million mobile customers in 50 countries and a 54% stake in T-Mobile US. Now he is reportedly looking to marry the straight-laced German firm with its flashy American offshoot. Constant price pressure and regulatory intervention make telecom a crappy industry, Höttges said in February on OMR, a German podcast about marketing. But he has found success in it. During his 12-year tenure as Deutsche Telekom's chief executive, Höttges has helped turn T-Mobile from a money-losing underdog to the world's most valuable telecom brand by market capitalization. But analysts say T-Mobile is constrained on large deals. Its high leverage makes borrowing expensive, and it can't issue stock without diluting its German parent's stake. By combining Deutsche Telekom and T-Mobile into a single $300 billion behemoth, the company would likely be able to raise debt at a lower cost, among other benefits. T-Mobile aims to buy fiber internet operators in the U.S. to compete with AT&T and Verizon and offer bundled wireless and home internet to more customers. To pull off the merger, Höttges will have to win over T-Mobile shareholders who own the remainder not held by Deutsche Telekom and who see little upside as the merger would expose them to lower margin foreign businesses. And he will need to convince the German state, which owns 28% of Deutsche Telekom. Should he get those votes, he will then have to navigate a complex regulatory approval process that would involve national security review by two governments. As Höttges rose through the ranks at Deutsche Telekom, overseeing the German unit, European mobile operations and fixed broadband operations before becoming chief financial officer in 2009, the American asset became the empire's problem child, known for poor network coverage. Höttges and then CEO René Obermann struck a deal in 2011 to sell T-Mobile to AT&T. The sale was scrapped after the Justice Department sued. The pair then plotted a new approach, go all in on America. They used their massive breakup fee from AT&T, including spectrum and some $3 billion in cash, to improve T-Mobile's network and expand the business. Höttges worked on the plans with Obermann, first to sell T-Mobile, then to save it, in his signature deliberative process, Obermann recalled in an interview. For every idea, Höttges insisted on considering the antithesis as well. If nobody contradicts him, he himself becomes his own dielectric force, Obermann said. Many years before Hotchkiss became CFO, the two had bought land in Bonn together and built neighboring houses. They kept up their discussions well past midnight, then often jogged together the next morning. When Hotchkiss took the reins from Obermann in 2014, T-Mobile's fortunes were rising. John Legear, T-Mobile CEO at the time, who pitched the company as the Un-carrier, attracted subscribers with discounts and flexible contract terms. As T-Mobile's chairman, Hotchkiss occasionally clashed with the brash Legear. In 2015, Hotchkiss publicly called his discounting unsustainable. Legear fired back on social media, calling Hotchkiss's comments total bulls. Legear didn't respond to a request for comment. Hotchkiss picked the right horse. Then he gave the horse enough fodder for it to run fast, said Roger Enther, founder of telecom research firm Recon Analytics, whose clients include T-Mobile. Hotchkiss has called T-Mobile's 2020 acquisition of Sprint his greatest achievement. Talks repeatedly broke down as he went toe-to-toe with Masayoshi Son, CEO of Sprint's majority owner, SoftBank, and a famously tough negotiator. Legear and other U.S. executives led talks with American regulators, and T-Mobile ultimately landed a deal that valued Sprint at $59 billion, including debt. The transaction gave the company more firepower to pursue fifth-generation wireless technology. Hotchkiss has invested billions in T-Mobile U.S. infrastructure to support its fixed wireless home internet product. He has also put billions into expanding the German network, where fiber internet subscribers have nearly tripled since 2023. He champions a cause popular with European regulators, tech sovereignty, or reducing reliance on American and Chinese tech. T-Mobile contributes nearly two-thirds of Deutsche Telekom's revenue. The growing U.S. operations has made political overtures to the Trump administration, which has meant Hotchkiss at times walks a transatlantic tightrope to keep governments and stakeholders in both Germany and the U.S. happy. Last year, T-Mobile ended some policies related to diversity, equity, and inclusion, joining a wave of companies rethinking their language and commitments around those issues. Hotchkiss got thousands of emails about it, including from angry German shareholders, said people familiar with the matter. We continue to live our culture of diversity in the U.S. as we do everywhere and ensure that no one is discriminated against at work, said a Deutsche Telekom spokesman, adding that diversity remains a driver of the company's success. At the same time, we respect the political framework in the U.S. Hotchkiss plans to retire at the end of 2028 and wants the right successor to be found first, said people familiar with the matter. Ford supplier restarts key plant. Fires at Novelis aluminum plant were very disruptive to the auto industry. An aluminum rolling plant in upstate New York that supplies Ford Motor and other automakers was slated to restart production on Wednesday, 9 months after a fire caused a supply crisis for the car industry, the plant's owner said. The Novelis plant in Oswego, New York, is the largest domestic supplier of aluminum sheet for the U.S. automotive industry. It serves about a dozen companies, including Ford, General Motors, Jeep, and Ram parent Stellantis, as well as foreign automakers with U.S. production facilities. A fire at the plant in September idled the rolling line where aluminum sheet is produced. Another fire in November caused additional damage to the rolling equipment and plant building. The thin aluminum sheets produced at the plant are later stamped into fenders, hoods, and other exterior vehicle parts. The outage was particularly disruptive for Ford, which uses aluminum for the body of the F-150 pickup truck, America's best-selling vehicle for decades. The subsequent shortage of aluminum reduced Ford's inventories of trucks at its dealers going into summer, typically a busy time for new auto sales. Novelis said it mobilized its plants in Europe and South Korea to supply U.S. customers during the outage in New York. But the contingencies cost automakers billions of dollars. While this is a positive progress, the disruption is a clear reminder of the distress facing many automotive suppliers today, a Ford spokesman said. Ford is committed to finding new and enhanced ways to work with our partners to prioritize long-term supply chain resilience. The U.S.'s 50% tariff on imported aluminum and the war with Iran have driven up the price of aluminum and tightened the global supply of the metal. The Middle East is a major aluminum-producing region. Automakers in recent years have increased their use of the lightweight metal. The auto industry in North America consumed 3.7 million metric tons of aluminum last year, nearly 30% more than in 2020, according to metals market consulting firm CRU. Novelis said it expected the Oswego plant to operate at less than full capacity in the coming weeks. "We are deeply grateful for the flexibility and partnership our customers have shown, as well as the extraordinary efforts of our employees," Novelis President Steve Fisher said. Atlanta-based Novelis, a unit of India's Hindalco Industries, is in the process of adding more production capacity for automotive sheet at a new rolling plant under construction in Alabama. The company expects the full plant to be close to starting by the end of the year. Chewy cuts outlook despite higher results. Chewy cut its sales outlook for the year, up against a more dynamic consumer backdrop. The online pet supplies retailer said it expected net sales to come in between $13.4 billion and $13.55 billion this year, down from a prior forecast of $13.6 billion to $13.75 billion. Analysts polled by FactSet expected sales of $13.65 billion. The lower view came as Chewy issued an outlook for the current quarter, guiding for adjusted earnings of approximately 36 cents a share on sales of $3.3 billion. Analysts were looking for adjusted earnings of 40 cents a share on sales of $3.36 billion. Chief Executive Sumit Singh said that despite a challenging environment, Chewy continues to gain market share, expand profitability, and add customers. For its first quarter ended May 3rd, Chewy posted a profit of $94.8 million, or 23 cents a share. That compares with a profit of $62.4 million, or 15 cents a share a year earlier. Stripping out one-time items, adjusted earnings were 43 cents a share, in line with analysts' expectations. Net sales climbed 7.7% to $3.36 billion, just inching out Wall Street's model for $3.35 billion. UAW sets pact at GM truck supplier. Unionized workers at a Michigan plant producing a key component for General Motors trucks have reached a tentative agreement for a new labor contract following a 10-day strike. After 18 years of sacrifice, these workers are finally winning back a big chunk of what was taken from them, United Auto Workers President Sean Fain said. The deal between the UAW and Dauch, formerly known as American Axle, means workers could soon return to the Three Rivers, Michigan factory where they produce axles for GM's heavy-duty pickups, the Chevrolet Silverado and GMC Sierra. The deal must still be ratified in a vote of the plant's roughly 970 hourly workers, which isn't guaranteed to succeed. The plant's axles also go into GM's midsize trucks, the Chevrolet Colorado and GMC Canyon, and it makes an axle component for the company's light-duty Silverado and Sierra. "We are pleased to have reached a tentative agreement with UAW Local 2093 at our Three Rivers manufacturing facility with a four-year contract," a Dauch spokesman said. GM has kept pickup production on schedule since the walkout began June 1st, but analysts have said the company's operations wouldn't last long without a fresh supply of axles. The UAW workers were pushing for wages closer to the $29 an hour they used to earn in 2008 before agreeing to a 50% wage reduction to keep the plant open during the recession. The plant's top wage rate for regular production workers is about $22 an hour. And a couple articles from the Herd on the Street page. Now's the time to buy into a mega utility. The largest U.S. utility is about to buy Dominion Energy, a big peer with data center exposure. What's not to like? Shares of America's largest utility, Next Era Energy, have fallen about 9% since the company said last month that it would buy Dominion Energy. This could be a good time to buy the dip on a top-notch utility. NextEra said it would buy Dominion in a mostly stock deal, creating a giant that would be more than double the size by market capitalization of the next biggest utility. Dominion's shares were trading at such a discount, about a quarter lower than NextEra's forward earnings multiple, that the latter was able to offer a hefty premium without denting its earnings growth. The next era expects the deal to be immediately assertive to its earnings per share. There could be a subset of next era investors that don't want to be part of Dominion, which has been stuck in the discount bin for the past few years. The latest overhang on the stock was its offshore wind project, which ran into cost overruns and stop work order by the Trump administration. Regulatory risks are another reason for the decline. Utilities frequently get put into a merger penalty box because of the possibility that regulators will extract ratepayer-friendly concessions from utilities seeking deal approvals, according to Tim Winter, a portfolio manager of utilities funds at Gabelli. So far, NextEra has promised $2.25 billion worth of bill credits for Dominion's customers. But regulators are hyper-focused on affordability these days and might ask for more. That is a real risk, but the rewards of the deal are considerable. NextEra already has two top assets, a well-managed regulated utility in Florida Power and Light, and NextEra Energy Resources, one of the most prolific power plant developers in North America. The latter is a rare asset. Because U.S. power demand growth has been stagnant before the AI boom, many publicly listed utilities haven't built out power plants in a very long time. Dominion has two things that NextEra doesn't. One is exposure to Virginia, a data center-rich territory with high electricity demand growth. Dominion's power demand is expected to grow by 5 to 6% over the next decade on a compound annual growth rate basis, among the highest in the sector, according to analysis from Hugh Wayne, equity analyst at SSR. You get to tie this rapid growth opportunity at Dominion with NextEra's capital and expertise to realize it, Wayne said. Secondly, Dominion comes with a large regulated utility base that would take NextEra's mix of lower risk regulated utility earnings from around 70% to more than 80%, according to S&P Global Ratings. This is perhaps the more compelling deal rationale. It gives NextEra's rapidly growing unregulated development arm a lot of breathing room to expand without triggering a credit downgrade. NextEra's unregulated arm is the primary way the company can participate in demand growth outside its own Florida territory, which hasn't been a hotspot for a data center growth. And what if the deal doesn't close? This is a reasonable concern given NextEra's poor track record of getting acquisitions over the finish line. Even so, the share price decline has knocked roughly $17 billion off its market value, well above the $4.83 billion termination fee it must pay if regulators block the transaction. Next Era, as a standalone company, is still the nation's biggest utility, with targeted annual earnings per share growth of 8% or more, on the high end of its peer group. And the company's unregulated arm still has plenty of room to grow without triggering credit concerns. Next Era has estimated that it can keep growing earnings in that unit at a heady 12% pace through 2032 while maintaining its credit rating. Next Era's shares could be stuck in the penalty box for a while longer with regulatory approvals across Virginia, South Carolina, and North Carolina expected to take 12 to 18 months. But its prospects don't look any dimmer than they did before the deal news, with or without Dominion. Inflation is picking investors' pockets. Investors are putting more thought and energy into minimizing taxes and investment fees these days. That's smart. Both can take a sneaky but surprisingly large bite out of future nest eggs. But what about the purchasing power of those savings? Inflation, the cruelest tax, has been making a comeback. It irks people when they buy milk, but gets scant attention when they buy stocks, unless it's about handicapping what the Federal Reserve's next rate move might be. Following Wednesday's report of a three-year high in U.S. inflation, Fed Chairman Kevin Warsh debut following next week's rate decision will give investors an important reading on how much of a priority controlling it is in Washington. The Fed's preferred inflation gauge has been running above its own target for 62 months straight. That's easier to ignore in a bull market. Over the past 5 years, the S&P 500 is up almost 50%, even when adjusted for inflation, though not the 72% we see when looking at an unadjusted chart. But stocks are now at a valuation that has preceded other prolonged bear markets. Ian Harnett and David Bowers of Absolute Strategy Research see stagflation as a key risk. They warn that it could take a surprisingly long time for S&P 500 earnings to grow into today's lofty valuations if price-earnings multiples return to more normal historical levels. They calculate that the S&P 500 took 15 years on a price basis to break even after inflation in the wake of the tech bubble burst, from 2000 to 2015. There have been far longer inflation-adjusted recoveries, too, 1929 to 1956 and 1965 to 1991. Looking at it another way, what was the absolute worst time in the past century to invest in U.S. stocks for 10 years? Most students of the market history would immediately say 1929. No bear market or economic downturn came close to the awfulness of the Great Crash and the Depression after all. That's true, just charting the index. But it was only the third worst time to invest at the beginning of a year, considering both inflation and dividends. Buying stocks in January of either 1973 or 2000 left you with less wealth 10 years later than in 1929. Chunky payouts and subdued prices meant the 1930s weren't quite as bad as they looked. The S&P 500's cyclically adjusted valuation today is well above where its predecessor index was in 1929. Its dividend yield is close to a record low. They say it isn't what you earn, but what you keep. Don't forget to ask what you'll be able to buy with it. Okay. And from the personal journal, older parents encounter new financial costs. Four families open up about the unexpected joy and expenses of later-in-life parenthood. Most people are becoming parents at older ages, and they are confronting a new and often surprising financial reality. Some are shouldering the costs of raising children while trying to turbocharge their retirement savings or manage age-related health problems. Others are weighing whether to step back from their careers just as they reach peak earning years. Then there are the costs of in vitro fertilization and egg and embryo storage that can accompany later pregnancies. Women 40 and older accounted for about 4.3% of U.S. births in 2025, up from 1.2% in 1990, according to provisional data from the National Center for Health Statistics. The average first-time mother was 27.5 years old, a record high, according to 2023 data, the most recent available. Older parents tend to be more educated, federal data show, and many describe having more patience, flexibility, and financial stability than they would have had earlier. Research has found that children of older mothers score higher on early assessments, a result of the education, income, and stability those parents tend to bring. But older parents also face a financial calculus they hadn't fully anticipated. When everything starts later in life, you have less time to adjust, said David Lamp, a financial advisor at Brighton Jones in Seattle. We asked four families to lay out the financial ups and downs of their older parenthood. Noel Cumanilla, 51, and Ed Merrick, 58, in Frisco, Texas. I don't know what my retirement picture looks like now. It is totally up to in the air. Ed Merrick. Retirement savings went on the back burner at age 50 when Ed Merrick's son was born. In that first year of parenthood, he put $75,000 into a 529 college savings plan. Merrick had left a banking career in his mid-40s to care for his aging parents. He had trouble re-entering the industry, so he reinvented himself as a real estate investor. This freed him to spend more time with his son. We get to be involved, present and part of our kids' life in so many ways we wouldn't and couldn't have before, he said. The career change also meant no employer-sponsored health coverage and retirement benefits. His income now arrives in lumps when a property sells. His wife, Noel Cumanilla, has been at the same telecom security company for 21 years, giving the household a steady income. She got pregnant naturally at 43 after two rounds of failed IVF. The family health insurance she gets through her job has come in handy for Myrick. He says keeping up physically with a young child has taken a toll on his body. He's had two neck surgeries and 28 stitches from a trampoline park accident. The medical bills have eaten into the savings he was counting on for retirement. The health challenges priced him out of the life insurance he wanted. For a $1 million whole life policy a few years ago, he was quoted around $3,000 a month, he said. He is now considering a 20-year term policy. A recent mailer offered a $300,000 term policy for a man his age at $170 a month. That is a fraction of the coverage he wanted, and unlike whole life insurance, doesn't build value over time. If the medical bills outpaced Cumanilla's income, Myrick has a plan. He would sell their house, currently valued around $1.2 million with a $200,000 mortgage at 2.5%, and buy something smaller for cash. Then he would seek out a job at Lowe's. He estimates his retirement savings could support them for about 7 years. If he claims Social Security at 62, 4 years from now, Myrick expects to receive roughly $1,200 a month. That is less than the taxes and insurance on the house. If Cumanilla could give advice to her younger self, she said, start saving a lot more, a lot sooner. Case number two, Laura Orico, 49, Chicago. I had an overwhelming peace about my decision. Laura Orico found the person she would have children with in her 30s. Then her husband Ryan was diagnosed with brain cancer. Before chemotherapy, Ryan froze his sperm and signed paperwork allowing Laura to use it if he died. Through his remissions, they pursued fertility treatments and rounds of IVF, but miscarried each time. Insurance covered none of it. They spent roughly $70,000 to $80,000 out of pocket, including $300 to $600 each time the sperm had to be moved from the cryobank to a fertility clinic. The money came from savings during years when Orico had stepped away from her acting career to care for Ryan, who also wasn't working. He died in 2015. Orico kept paying to store the sperm. A cancer patient assistance program called Verna's Purse.
2: Because of its macroeconomic, not microeconomic, the IMF analysis shows. For example, China uses foreign exchange intervention and capital controls to keep its currency cheap. It also subsidizes investment through taxes on households and a skimpy safety net boosting savings. All of this helps exports while depressing consumption and imports. French President Emmanuel Macron would love for some sort of coordinated solution to these imbalances to emerge from his chairmanship of the G7. Without coordination, these imbalances risk unwinding in a disorderly way, he said Thursday. The solution looks obvious. The U.S. should slash its budget deficit, and China should reform its financial and fiscal system. Another solution could be modeled on the Plaza Accord of 1985, under which the G5 forerunner of the G7 agreed to let the dollar depreciate sharply against the West German mark and Japanese yen. Imbalances narrowed sharply in following years. Today, the dollar is overvalued by many measures, while China's yuan, according to Joseph Gagnon of the Peter Institute for International Economics, is at least 15% undervalued. Ending deep currency undervaluations is the one policy change that would directly bring balance to the global trade, Brad Setter of and Sean Feliz, former economic advisors to the U.S. and French governments, respectively, recently wrote. None of these solutions is about to happen, and not just because China isn't part of the G7. It did send an official to a separate summit Macron hosted Thursday. The U.S. blames its problem on others, especially China. China sees no need to change policies it thinks are working. The IMF, the one body charged with disciplining imbalances, has no means to do so. The international imbalance discussion is fundamentally about the irresponsible policies of China and the U.S., Adam Posen, president of the Peter Institute, said at April's panel discussion. There is only so much traction that IMF surveillance has on the world's two largest economies, the world's two largest nuclear powers, two of the four largest shareholders of the IMF. So if coordinated actions by government can't correct these imbalances, will it take a crisis? There's no good template. The Latin American and Asian financial crises originated with fixed exchange rates that encouraged banks to lend across borders. Currencies then devalued, precipitating broader banking crisis. Similar dynamics brought on the Europe crisis, although the euro didn't collapse. The U.S. housing bubble was largely financed through private debt. Exchange rates mostly float now. In a recent paper, Kristen Forbes, an economist at the MIT, and three co-authors noted for the U.S. has financed a lot in its deficit lately by selling stocks to foreigners. $736 billion last year, a record. The good news, according to Forbes, is that a plunge in stocks driven, for example, by disappointment in AI would effectively write down the IOUs that the U.S. issued to foreigners to finance its deficits.

my request for nursing home stays. If you're a senior, the Medicare plan you choose may have a major impact on whether you can get nursing care when you need it. And a new federal investigation shows the largest insurers had some of the highest denial rates. Medicare insurers have widely varying rejection rates for patients seeking nursing home stays, as well as for long-term care hospitals and inpatient rehabilitation facilities, according to two new reports from the Office of Inspector General for the Department of Health and Human Services. The Medicare insurers with the biggest enrollments, United Healthcare, CVS's Health, Aetna, and Humana, were among the most likely to initially refuse access to the costly facilities. For these companies, denial rates hovered over 13% for nursing home care, but they were far higher for patients trying to get into other types of facilities. For long-term care hospitals, initial rejection rates were as high as 80%. The new investigation raised concerns that some patients may have been denied medically necessary care, said Rosemary Bartholomew, the lead author of the report. Medicare typically covers a nursing home stay if patients still need high-level skilled care after a hospital admission of 3 days or more. Insurers have long said that their pre-approval requirements aim to ensure that patients don't get necessary or harmful care. For seniors enrolled in traditional Medicare instead of private Medicare Advantage plans, there's generally no need to get the same kind of pre-approval. The Centers for Medicare and Medicaid Services said it was committed to protecting Medicare enrollees' access to Medicare care and ensuring insurers comply with coverage requirements. CVS's Health Aetna said that when combined with timely clinical information from our provider partners, prior authorization supports safe, effective, and affordable care. Other insurers had no immediate comment early Thursday morning. The two new reports from the Inspector General, which focused on data from June 2024 and included the 19 largest Medicare insurers, come while the industry is making public promise to cut back on and smooth prior authorizations for care, long a pain point for doctors and patients. The Inspector General also examined the role of contractors that insurers hire to review authorization requests. Navi Health, owned by United Health and used by its insurance unit, had a relatively high denial rate of 14% for nursing home care. The investigators found that most people didn't appeal when insurers denied their doctor's request for access to a nursing home, specifically a skilled nursing home, the type of nursing home care covered by Medicare. Bartholomew said that those who didn't appeal may have gotten a different lower-cost type of care like home health, but the investigation didn't focus on that. Appealing does appear to pay off. Of the 18% of people who did appeal, nearly all of them were able to overturn the initial denial of skilled nursing care. Overall, there were far fewer requests for access to long-term care hospital and inpatient rehab facilities, which are typically used for fragile patients who need even more high-level care than a nursing home can provide. Request for these facilities was denied at a far higher rate, 65% on average across all the insurers for long-term care hospitals and 54% for inpatient rehab. We're going to read a little bit of this article, What to Know About Drone Boat Maker Behind Iran Helicopter Crew Rescue. It was a boat ride for the history books with nary a sailor in sight.
On Tuesday, the Navy employed a remotely piloted drone boat from defense company Saronic to rescue the crew of an Apache helicopter.

0: helicopter struck near the Strait of Hormuz. The Navy has spent years working on developing an unmanned fleet as drones have rapidly emerged as key military technology. Saronic joined Task Force 59, the Navy's first operation.
1: 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Mind's Eye Radio. 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
2: Good afternoon. This afternoon, look for moderate rain with a high near 90. Tonight, look for clear skies with a low near 74. Saturday, look for moderate rain with a high near 83. Saturday night, expect misty conditions with a low near 69. Sunday, there is a slight chance of rain with a high near 72. Get your weather every hour right here on Mind's Eye Radio, your virtual news stand.
3: And Collinsville and Fairview Heights, it's sunny and 83 degrees.
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10: Howdy, howdy, and thanks for tuning into episode 167 of the Eyes Free Sports podcast. This is your host, Greg Lindberg. Here on this episode, we are chatting with two guests, one of whom is a highly accomplished adaptive athlete who has quite the resume to her name, along with one of her guides, who's been there to guide her through many of their adventures as a team. And I think you'll really enjoy hearing just both perspectives and kind of how they've worked together to accomplish some amazing feats. So let's go ahead now and get rolling with episode 167 of the Eyes Free Sports podcast. All right, so joining me on this episode, we have two guests here with us, and really excited about this conversation. So we have a highly accomplished adaptive athlete slash Paralympian slash just so many different hats and accomplishments. First, would like to introduce Sean Cheshire. Sean, welcome to the podcast.
11: Thank you for having me, Greg.
10: Absolutely. Appreciate you doing this. And then we also have Jesse Crandall, who has been a guide for Sean on many of her adventures. Jesse, welcome aboard.
12: Thanks so much. Glad to be here with you both.
10: Awesome. This is going to be fun. So why don't we just kind of start things off here, just talking about your backgrounds, you know, personally, professionally. I'm sure you both have plenty to reveal, so try to keep it, you know, fairly concise here initially. We can start with Sean first.
11: Oh, I was going to say rock, paper, scissors. Jesse, you go first.
10: You want to defer?
11: I defer. Jesse, Audible. You defers. Yep. Yeah. And you can also mention how we met in your story.
12: Yeah, absolutely. Okay. So I grew up in far northern Wisconsin, really surrounded by forests and surrounded by winter sports. And so I am a lifelong cross-country skier. And I was a college cross-country skier, and I did okay. And then I got into ski coaching after college, and that was a wonderful experience in Western Colorado. And I got to travel all over the West coaching cross country skiing. And so the beauty of cross country skiing for me is you get to go up hills and down hills, and it's a wonderful aerobic activity. And I did lots of trail running and those types of things as well. And after a while, the ski coaching position that I had ended up going away because of cuts at the university I was working at. And I went to graduate school to study chemistry in central New York in Syracuse. And so I was studying chemistry and coaching a number of high school athletes there. And through that kind of network of coaches, I learned of a blind woman who wanted to learn how to cross-country ski and do biathlon, which is skiing along with shooting a rifle at a target. And while I don't have any experience with biathlon, the cross-country skiing world is relatively small, and we were in the same locality at the time. So I thought, well, I heard about this idea of guiding blind folks because I had coaches in high school who worked with an organization called Ski for Light, which is a nationwide organization. And so I met Sean, and we did some cross-country skiing together. And as with lots of the athletes that I worked with, she was super motivated. But she's also just a special person. And so we were able to develop good chemistry guiding together, good chemistry as friends. And I was a person who didn't ever say, no, we can't do that. I always thought, well, let's figure out a way for us to do this together. So we went from cross-country skiing to do some biathlons. And along the way, I finished up my PhD in chemistry, and I've started teaching chemistry. And we did trail running. And I think that somewhere along the way, well, in between her becoming a Paralympic tandem cyclist, somewhere along the way, she said she wanted to try riding a single bike. And so we used some of the guiding things that we learned from cross-country skiing and trail running and just working together to try to see if I could guide her riding a single bike. And so that sort of opened up a whole nother dimension in the types of activities that we were doing, and sort of the wow factor as well, because there are some blind people that ride single bikes. Sean's totally blind, and we use sound, and I make lots of noise, and and so we figured out a way to do that. But that's probably a good place for me to pause and for her to tell you a little bit about her background and how she got into some of those adaptive sports and her journey there.
11: Yeah, I think that also part of your stories is you still do things with other blind individuals, and you're on the board of Choosing to See. So I think it's other branches that you've taken.
12: Yeah, and in the meantime, since being in Syracuse, I've lived on the East Coast, further east in Connecticut, and now I'm in Western Michigan, and Sean and I do stuff together still, but I've cultivated been recruited by a number of blind and visually impaired athletes in Michigan that I run with, that I cross country ski with, that I do some single bicycling with. I work with another one of your guests, Gwen Botting, who has an organization called that Opportunities Unlimited for the Blind. We do a kids bicycle camp here in Michigan as well. And through the organization that Sean started, that I'm sure we'll talk about later, Choosing to See, we're able to sponsor some of those events. And so it's really opened a lot of doors for me to meeting and being able to do outdoor recreation with other blind and visually impaired folks. And also within my kind of local running community, skiing community, recruit other guides that want to get involved with doing these sorts of wild and crazy things.
10: Nice. Appreciate that background, Jesse. Sean, it's all yours.
11: Where do I start? One time, long, long ago, I used to be sighted. I was born in Texas, joined the Army at 17, worked as a helicopter armament system mechanic for 8 years in the Army. Got out of the Army, eventually became a paramedic and taking care of a patient, snowy day, combative patient, sustained a brain injury in the back of an ambulance. I have no recollection of the injury itself, but I now have cortical blindness, and that was the end of 2009. And so I spent about a year severely visually impaired. I had about 5 degrees of central vision and diplopia, so double vision. My images, my brain didn't fuse my images together. Super sensitive to bright lights and all the other things you can think of that come with concussion and head injury. At that time, I was a single mom and my kids were young. And I think back then I just kind of plummeted into despair, and all I could think about was how I didn't want to live. And, the VA system in Syracuse is amazing. And, I had individuals that would, like the New York State Commission for the Blind, people would check on me. I think that everybody could see like how much I was struggling with a desire to live at that time. So there was this big push of parasports, and so I'm kind of hovering in life in bad attitude, angry, hopelessness, suicidal, while people are shoving different types of sports in my direction to be like, hey, try this, hey, try this, hey, try this. And the first thing that I did was I ran with Team Red, White, and Blue, which really, I mean, if I'm being honest, was a very pivotal moment as to where I was in mentally and emotionally. And being, being able to run tethered with a guide runner was very, very life-changing. But the thing that I had to learn after that was that I had to make some choices if I was going to change how I was living, because I was really just kind of festering in my loss. Eventually I, went to like blind rehab, and then, learned how to get on a tandem bike. And, I've never ridden a road bike before. So I wasn't real sure how I felt about it until one of the male coaches for the USA team in Colorado Springs at this camp made a statement that I'd never be good enough to go to the games. And it was about 3.5 years before the 2016 games in Rio. And I think that that's kind of all I needed at that time, was just like this hook. So I decided that I was going to learn how to become a cyclist on the back of a tandem. And long story short, went to the games. And I think that for me, like being an elite athlete racing with Team USA, I raced for about 7 years with Team USA. And I think that I didn't really have a desire. Like I never really had a drive in my life to like be Team USA. But I think that for that phase of my life where I was learning to adapt as a blind person, and what was my life going to look and feel like now, it gave me a catalyst of getting out of bed, learning how to eat healthy, learning how to take care of myself, and then doing hard work to prep myself for the races. And then we just kind of transitioned, like Jesse said, from tandem racing to because what I realized up to my brain injury is that I lived a very limited life. And if I was going to choose to live, then my choice was to live the biggest, fullest life that I potentially could do. And to kind of change that mentality from, everybody has an opinion about what blind people can and can't do. So I wanted the mentality to be, if I want to try something or do something, how can I do it? Not if I can or can't. And I think that's just kind of what led you know, us, you know, Jesse and I into experimenting with like single bikes and then eventually doing a ride across the country. And, you know, some of the other stuff is, I seem like a lot of the things I do, I'm provoked by someone somewhere in society that has made a statement that blind people can't. And that really upsets me. And the least I can do is to show, you know, what's possible if you put your mind to it. And that's kind of like how I show up every day.
10: I love that. That's awesome. Kind of taking a negative, you know, negative energy out there in society and turning it around into something positive.
11: Yeah, absolutely.
10: Yeah. So yeah, I'm definitely curious about, as far as, you know, riding the single bikes, you know, both you guys, you know, riding your own bikes together and just kind of how that all works. And obviously, like we've talked about, you know, the tandem cycling is certainly a super popular way to do it and works for many folks, but you guys mm-hmm. have kind of taken it to the next level with the two individual bikes.
12: Yeah, it was definitely a process. We started out by riding on sort of the rails to trails type routes where you have either paved or very, very smooth, fine gravel that's pretty straight and not a lot of people and no cars. And we used the same technology that we were using for cross-country skiing, which was simply, I was wearing, I kind of jokingly refer to it as the "do you want fries with that" microphone. So I have a microphone in front of my face, and then the speaker for that microphone is right around my waist. So it's pointing out my backside. So I can't change direction without the sound changing direction. So even if I screw up my left and right, Sean still will follow the sound. Yep. And then I ordered a new speaker one time because the one I had was getting old, and this one had the ability to also Bluetooth to a phone. So it could play music and have me speaking over it, which made my life a lot easier, because if I'm having to constantly be giving verbal cues, even if it's like a plain straight thing, it's exhausting for me and boring for Sean. And so she started connecting her phone to it, and we're within, you know, anywhere from, I don't know, a couple of bike lengths to four or five bike lengths away from each other. And she's really good at following sound. And that's a skill that she's developed and continues to work with along the way. And then she gives me feedback about how I give instruction about some of the fine tuning that I'm doing verbally. Then we moved to using bigger speakers. So we use a fairly large Bluetooth speaker that we attach to the bicycle on a little rack. And so she can follow that more significant sound that can deal with wind and road noise. And then we have some other radios that we use that are actually integrated into our helmets. So there's a company out there called Sena, S-E-N-A, and they've been a sponsor of some of Sean's adventures. And we've worked with them. And these are helmets that have a two-way radio in them so that we can talk back and forth. And she's brought those into the downhill skiing, adaptive downhill skiing world. I've used them with kids at our bicycle camps. And it's just it's a way for us to talk easily, and they have some nice wind canceling stuff. So she uses the speaker that's attached to my bicycle to sort of, I will say, and as Sean has sort of described it, is painting an auditory line of where she's going to ride. And then my voice gives her information about whether there's a bump or information about, you know, if you're off balance, whatever you do, don't go to the right. And so we moved from being on these car-free trails to riding on the side of the road like any cyclist would. And, you know, one of the things that I've jokingly said to folks when they ask about, well, how safe is that? And what about all the cars? And I think about, well, when I'm riding on the road, cars are whizzing by me and they don't want to hit me. It's the mailboxes that I worry about, because mm-hmm. they don't have a conscience. And so it's my job to make sure that we avoid the mailboxes mm-hmm. as well as other obstacles. So that's sort of the evolution of our guiding technology, and it does involve a lot of technology. And it also involves us being good communicators, because if something's not working, I need to know about it. Mm-hmm. Or if I'm having a bad day, we both need to know about it because we have to make adjustments.
10: Mm-hmm. Interesting. Yeah. Sean, how about your perspective?
11: Oh, I mean, yeah, he's spot on with, I mean, that's the technology aspect. And then on the other side of this, like with my sports trainer, you know, I'm always working on balance and coordination, and concentration, and, you know, when it comes to like the trails and being on a trail by myself, I work on ankle strength. Like I can roll my ankle 1 million times and, I'm not going to damage my ankle because we really work hard, because I think Andrew, my sports trainer that I work with, he, you know, since 2020, really gets that, like my feet give me a lot of data, especially like when I'm feet on ground, and when I'm on the bike, like balancing coordination, and being able to multitask, you know, listen and follow instructions at the same time while, you know, managing my own bike and the terrain is, you know, it's a lot. So I'm also training in the gym for stuff like that as well, as using technology. And then it just really comes down to like trust. I mean, if I've learned anything since losing my vision, trust is a process. And through the core, I mean, Jesse, I've known you since, so 14 years?
12: 2012 or late 2012. Yeah. So almost 14 years.
11: Yeah. So, you know, I mean, by this time, I mean, we know each other really well. So it's, you know, it's just, but it's always a process, I think, especially when you work with new people, and that's a, you know, communication is huge. Like Jesse said, I think with every adventure I do, always poses its own unique challenges, also while encompassing, you know, familiar things from other things that I've done.
10: Absolutely. Yeah.
11: Yeah.
10: And then, so just to clarify, as far as this communication system, so Sean, is there a way for you to kind of speak back to Jesse, or?
11: Yeah, we have two-way radios in the helmets when we're on the bike.
10: I see.
11: Yeah.
10: Gotcha.
11: Yeah. Yeah.
10: Very cool.
12: And prior to using the two-way radios, when we're both traveling forward from in front, I can really hear anything she says to me because her voice is always being projected at me. It's the challenge of the person in front, because my voice, and I need to be, you know, getting the visual part of it. I need to be looking in front to get the visual part, so my voice doesn't get projected back. Mm-hmm. And so my communication always has to be getting to her as clearly as possible. So that's why we have to have some kind of amplification of it.
10: Mm-hmm. Right. Makes sense. Yep. And I'm curious, Jesse, also, I assume like over time you've kind of learned what information is important to relay to her, you know, just what's relevant, what's not relevant. Just, I would think over time that's kind of evolved as well.
12: Yeah, that's absolutely part of the learning process for any guide. And when I've worked with folks that are new guides, or even when Sean has introduced me to her other guides, we all have strengths and weaknesses. And so sometimes we don't learn those weaknesses until somebody else does it differently. And so mm-hmm. It's important for every guide to, well, first of all, listen to their blind person, but second of all, be themselves, mm-hmm. Because we're always, you know, I always tell people that, to err on the side of too much information, because it's a lot easier for your blind person to tell you, you don't have to share that with me. It's a lot worse to say, I wish you would have shared that with me as they're laying on the ground and bleeding or something along those lines. That's a little bit dramatic.
10: Sure.
12: And also like the trust between the guide and the blind person is also so that we both can recognize when we're getting tired. Mm-hmm. And that's something that has come over time, certainly between Sean and me, but also with other folks that I, you know, with my friend John that I cross country ski with here in Michigan. I can sense when he starts to fatigue, and that changes how I guide. It changes the types of information that I relay. And I know that Sean, when I'm guiding her, can sense when I'm getting tired. It's very obvious when I get tired. And she reminds me, she's like, hey, you know, do we need to take a break? And we do that back and forth. And so that's that communication that you build that trust. And then once you've sort of done that a few times, then it becomes easier. For me, it becomes easier to do it, with new people. And I trust that it is the same for Sean, that she has become more adept at giving feedback to her guides to get what she needs.
11: Absolutely.
12: And it's not something that, it's something you have to practice, I should say. Yeah. It's not something that just is innate. You have to practice it, like a lot of things.
11: Yeah.
10: Absolutely. Yeah. So I understand you guys did do this cross country trek, you know, across the US a few years ago on bikes. And I'm definitely curious how that kind of came to fruition, Sean.
11: Oh, you know, racing with Team USA for 7 years and listening to sighted people constantly say blind people only ride tandem bikes. And I don't actually feel like sighted people should have a say in what we can and can't do. So I was just like, with Jesse, I was just curious. I didn't even know if it was possible, but that's kind of like where the curiosity came, was like, if I wanted to ride a single bike, how would we do this? And then we started playing around with it. And then it just kind of morphed into me being curious if I could ride my bike across the country. And then that, you know, and then it just became a thing because I had been approached in 2015, ESPN Women's Magazine did a special edition for women veterans, that were injured and used parasports as part of like their healing process. And I was like one of what five women that they did their story on. And the woman that was contracted by ESPN to do that article found me in 2019 after I did my first double crossing of the Grand Canyon with three sighted guides, being the first blind woman to complete that crossing, and then approached me about creating a documentary. And so then the ride across the country became part of, you know, the basis of the documentary and telling my story, which is a combination of my life's trauma and then showing how like I've used sports to, as part of my healing process. And, you know, I have to say, like, for me, the riding a single bike as a blind person, like we did across the country in traffic and weather and terrain. And I mean, I guess the terrain was more Tour Divide, but it's hard and it's exhausting and it's empowering all at the same time. And it was okay that I felt empowered, even though it was harder than being on the back of a tandem, if that makes any sense. And so I really embraced that about that ride and the things that I learned on that ride. Which kind of just then morphed into Tour Divide, which was the mountain bike ride from Banff, Canada to the border of Mexico and New Mexico along the Continental Divide. And it was bikepacking. And we rode single bikes for that as well and used the same technology and approach for that ride that we did for the bike ride across the country. And honestly, I probably should have died about 99 times on that ride. I'm not real sure how I pulled that one off, because riding a mountain bike on various terrain is, I just have to say kudos to me. I'm a great bike handler for a blind person. Yes, I did not get hurt and I did not die.
12: I think you're a great bike handler, period.
11: I have no idea where that came from. but you know, so it's just, I think for me, I come from a really, a background full of trauma, and where my life has been affected by everybody else's decisions. And up to my brain injury, I didn't know that I had a say with who I could be and how I could live. And so for me, part of this is not letting other people dictate how limited Like, how small do I have to be? How quiet do I have to be? How limited do I have to be based off of other people's opinions and thought processes, right? Or beliefs. Like, I get to decide how I want my life to look and feel, and how do I want to be limited? And if I don't, like, the sky's the limit. So I can try anything I want because I can, right? And then my hopes, I think, you know, and in retrospect, I never realized people were watching me and being affected by what they were seeing and how I was taking care of myself, because everything I've done has been for myself, not to inspire. I don't actually think it's my responsibility to inspire people. I feel like that is a very big ask. I feel like the best thing that I could do is live my life by example. But I learned that people were watching and it was affecting them regardless of that mentality that I had. And so, you know, maybe my legacy is for the up and coming generations of the blind and visually impaired, or for anyone in general, to, you know, be curious about that mentality of you making the decision of how you want your life to look and feel. And you do that. And that, because that takes a lot of courage to do that, and it's hard, and it's so empowering. And so I think that's a big part of why I do that, or have done that.
10: Yeah, that's an interesting perspective. So I was kind of thinking in my head, like, you know, you're on Wikipedia, obviously you've had a lot of media coverage on your adventures, and I'm curious, like, the feedback you've gotten from the blind community, or maybe parents mm-hmm. of blind kids, or... you know, I'm sure you've gotten a fair amount of feedback over the years, and how you've kind of mm-hmm. interpreted that, or how that's made you feel.
11: I'm humbled. I think I'm humbled every day by the challenges that come with living in a sighted world and trying to be independent. And it's just hard. I think that, you know, I have a bit of experience with parents of children who are blind and visually impaired, and trying to convince them not to make their fears the parents' fears, the kids' fears, to let the kids try things and live big and brave. And it's like, kids, whether they're blind or visually impaired or not, are going to get hurt. Like, they're going to try things. They're going to try jumping their bike. They're going to crash. They're going to break an arm, get hit with a baseball. Like, just, you know, it's not limited to the blind and visually impaired kids. And so it's like trying to encourage parents to encourage the kids to be brave and try new things is not easy. And, but you know, I'm okay having those conversations, because I can speak to the power that it has, on your mental health when you live that way. So, I mean, with all the, I don't care about the news articles, and I feel like every time a news story is done, they never get the facts right, and it's very frustrating. I think the best article that was ever written about miracles, and I feel like every time a news story is done, they never get the facts right, and it's very frustrating. I think the best article that was ever written about me was the Phoenix Magazine, when I did the solo crossing of the Grand Canyon from the North Rim to the South Rim. And it was because she came and hiked with me for a day blindfolded and was really in the moment to talk about, like, what that experience was like. But I mean, other than like media and stuff like that, it's just, you know, I look at it as getting the word out of what's possible, but not, you know, it's not my favorite to be in the limelight, if I'm just going to be honest. That's not my favorite.
10: Gotcha. Yeah.
11: Yeah.
10: Cause I know, even just with this podcast, sometimes I wonder, I reach out to folks and it's like, do they really want to be, you know, spotlighted on a podcast, mm-hmm. or if they've had, you know, articles or media coverage of themselves in the past, are they just kind of over it, or, mm-hmm. you know, and in some ways, maybe some folks are. I mean, I've been lucky to have a lot that have said yes, but I do kind of wonder about that.
11: Well, this is great though, Greg, because this is so different than a news article, because we're having a conversation.
10: Right.
11: And I feel like conversation is so much more powerful than just like a news article.
10: Absolutely. And to hear someone's voice and inflection and personality.
11: Yes.
10: Yeah. One of the reasons I love doing this. Yeah.
11: Mm-hmm.

0: I did want to talk a little more about skiing. I guess, Jesse, maybe we can go to you on this one. Just talk to me about, I know you've mentioned, you know, coaching skiing, I believe you mentioned, and just any memories, you know, skiing with Sean and how that's gone.
1: Well, for me, as I mentioned earlier, cross-country skiing is really a big part of my life, and it has been since I was a child. You know, the chance to coach skiing really came from sort of my, I don't know, what I've learned is my innate desire to be a teacher. But one of the things that I always wanted with the skiers that I coached, and I think I learned this a lot from Sean, was that I wanted to help people use tools to ski faster, and not necessarily to try to be that rah-rah coach that motivates, but more of the coach that gives tools. And so, as you kind of heard Sean mention, she finds her motivation in this, you know, desire to live life to its fullest. And that has really helped me, in a lot of areas of my life. But especially when it comes to skiing, because when I've worked with her skiing and skied with her, it's about enjoying the process. It's about, using the tools, and it's about just getting better every day. And skiing, cross-country skiing, is a very, very technical thing. Like, there's so much technique to it. Talk to any high-level cross-country runner, and if they've ever tried cross-country skiing, they'll feel like Bambi on ice, because there's so much technical stuff to it. And so it was amazing to ski with Sean, because with some folks, you work with them, and it's one step forward and two steps back, and Sean just doesn't take steps back. Sometimes we're not progressing as fast as she wants to progress, but once we get something, she's got it. And it's just amazing. And so we got to do lots of skiing adventures, and it's always wonderful to tell people about skiing biathlon with a blind person, because, you know, how does they let blind people have guns? Well, she uses an audio rifle, and that's how they do it on the World Cup and the Paralympic level. There's an audio rifle, and so there's a tone. And we did a biathlon event in central New York on the Tug Hill, where they get tons and tons of snow. And Sean ended up beating all the boys they could see. And
2: they were not happy.
1: They weren't totally excited about that. And they were like, well, but she doesn't have to shoot a real gun. And so we got them out there, and we got them using the audio rifle. And so it really became a learning experience for them, because they got to see and hear and feel what she was hearing and feeling in that feedback, and to see that, oh my gosh, this really is a challenge. And, you know, they couldn't shoot nearly as well as she could. And so that's really exciting. And I just love being a part of that, and love sharing that experience with somebody that I care about, and somebody that's my friend, because, you know, I think we all can get great things from being outside, from going fast, from pushing our limits. Mm-hmm. And that was really the thing that, introduced me to Sean, and is the thing that's introduced me to, ultimately to working with lots of other blind folks, and through the organization that Sean started, Choosing to See, we get to help other people have those experiences to cross-country ski, or to experience for a blind or visually impaired person to ride a single bike, or to go do a race that they've always wanted to do. And so that entry via being on skis has had a big impact, not just on me, but on all kinds of people around me too.
0: Absolutely. Yeah. And Sean, definitely curious about any highlights, you know, in terms of being out there skiing.
2: Oh, that biathlon story I use all the time. I'll never forget it, because they're like, ah, I could shoot a rifle like that. but it's always interesting. I feel like I live my life educating people, and that is definitely one of those moments where you're educating people that just jump to conclusions. But you know, I love cross country ski. I don't get to do it enough. I love downhill skiing too. I say that I love it. I think that it's scary, and I'm not, I would probably be better at it if I did it more, but I think just being out in the snow, I love snowshoeing. The cold weather is like that's my jam in the snow. I never raced other than biathlon. So I don't know. I feel like skiing, you know, had they had support for para biathletes for blind, I would have probably stuck with that over cycling. But they didn't really have support for a blind paranordic athlete at the time. So I kind of went to cycling because there was more support. I love skiing, but I love hiking and I love biking and I love finding new challenges to learn or to try.
0: Nice. Yeah. You're not afraid of anything, right?
1: I think the other highlight of skiing, when I really try to tie it into the other activities that we've done together and the activities that Sean has undertaken on her own, is that that was the first time, because they use it at the international level, that we got exposed to the technology, to the speakers, and to that that following sound part. Because if you're at a para ski race, which you'll often hear from a guide, in addition to saying, you know, we're going steep down and going to be making a left. Well, when it's in the boring time, there somebody's constantly yelling up, up, up, up, up.
2: Except for us.
1: So that there's a sound to follow. And so then we thought, oh, well, we could maybe use music for that. And then that really opened the door to all this other stuff. And maybe we would have busted down that door anyway. And I'm sure Sean would have done that. But that really got us on the road to, wait, there's other things that we can do. There's other technologies we can use. And so it really comes back to that. Not, oh, we can't do this, but what can we do? How can we work together? How can we leverage technology to figure out a way, figure out a way, figure out a way?
2: I should, you know what? I should have used one of my skiing highlights is the Berkey.
1: And you mean when I crashed and you went right by me?
2: Exactly. I will never forget that.
1: Yeah, we did a 50-kilometer ski race in northern Wisconsin. It's the largest cross-country ski race in North America. And Sean stayed up the whole way. And I was trying to do too many things. I guess I'm making excuses. But I ended up going down, catching an edge. And she skied right by me and had to wait for me to get up and dust myself off and make sure the speaker was still plugged in. And actually there was another one in that race, Sean, where we were climbing a hill and passing people. And the person that we were passing was making, like, was grunting or something. And I went around on the left and I said, come around to, you know, follow me, move left. And you weren't about that life. And you went around the person on the right.
2: Well, it was mashed potatoes out there. Yeah, I'm not going left. Yeah.
0: Very cool. And yeah, I love the concept of using music. I think of, I got to ride on a Waymo recently, and there's a way to enable, you know, a little melody. So, you know, which car that you're getting into the right vehicle. Just kind of that concept of music, you know, we're so used to verbal communication and verbal cues, and sometimes it's nice to hear just a little tune, right?
2: Yeah. I've not ridden in a Waymo yet.
0: Yeah, they're starting to get out there this year. I think they launched in a few different cities around the country, so.
2: Well, I reached out to them to see if they would use me as an experiment, and when they're ready for like an unsupervised trip, I told them I want to go on a road trip with my guide dog. And they can document the whole thing when they're ready for it to go long distance.
0: Right.
2: Yep.
0: Yo. So in terms of mountain climbing, I know you've gotten into that as well, Sean. Talk to me about that.
2: Yeah, not really. It's kind of a funny story. When I went to Everest, is my friend Lonnie Bedwell, who's working on to completing the seven summits and the two poles, and he's totally blind. And in 2021, the ride across the country, they were in Aconcagua, and I was like, yep, nope, I'm busy. And then the next year in 2022, we were doing Tour Divide and they were doing Denali, and I was like, yep, nope, I'm busy. And then 2023, he says, hey, we're going to go climb Everest. And I was like, you know what? I don't have anything planned this year. I've never had mountaineering on my radar as something to do. It was literally Lonnie was like, hey, you want to come with us? I was like, sure. And that's kind of how I got into that. But, the downside to this is, you know, getting to base camp, attempting to climb through the ice fall, the higher I went, and I've had four ear surgeries now. So now I am severely hard of hearing, from that, extreme altitude and the impact that it had on my ears. So I will not be doing extreme altitude again. That literally is the reason why I was at Everest that year. And I thought at that time, like, a blind woman still had not summited. So I was like, okay, sure, I'll try. But, you know, now I'm having to relearn a new normal with being totally blind and having extreme hearing loss, and which I'm not having a lot of fun over here. I just want to point that out. It's very hard. I don't, yep. Like, not another challenge that I needed. But I will tell you this, is that I love hiking, and I know it's not climbing, my latest record is being the first blind person to complete the Wonderland Trail. We did that this last August. It was 93 miles around the base of Mount Rainier and over 24,000 feet of climbing. And we did it in less than 3 days. That's a lot of up, in 93 miles. And even though it's not mountaineering, it's not crampons and ice axes and belaying and all of the things, you're on your own two feet, and you're still doing a lot of climbing. And I feel like that's my jam right there. That was my jam. Yeah.
0: Nice. You kind of found your niche. Yeah.
2: I love it. Yeah.
0: Very cool. Yeah. Also, I know we have reference Choosing to See, which is this nonprofit that you have, Sean. So talk to me about, like, the motivation behind starting that and kind of what you do with that.
2: Yeah. So a friend of mine, Rich Cardillo, used to work with the military program for the United States Association for Blind Athletes. And back then they had this military program, and he's the one who kind of poked me to get me in. Basically, he made all the things happen for me to get into that learn how to race, how to ride camp on tandem. He was just very pivotal, and he found me at blind rehab and just was very pivotal in the propelling me into parasports. And so we talked about, back in like 2012, 2013, of potentially starting a nonprofit together, because one of the challenges that I was realizing as a single mom now with no job, workman's comp, having a disability was the cost of things. And I really wanted to provide, to create an organization that supported the blind and visually impaired population, it wouldn't be finances that prevented someone from getting out and doing something. Like, it would be something else, because I wanted to be able to provide the financial opportunities for, blind and visually impaired individuals to do the things that they want to do. With guides, race entries. We support Lonnie with his attempt in the seven summits and the two poles, the Grand Slam. We've done a lot of things and supported quite a few individuals from big scale to small scale. And that was really the purpose of it, is to make sure that, that individuals can do the things, and it's not money that's keeping them from not getting out and doing them. And so Jesse's on the board. My friend Rich Cardello, he's the director. And another friend, Scott Drum, is also on the board.
0: Excellent. That's amazing. And Jesse, talk to me about your kind of role on the board and your perspective of all that.
2: He does everything.
1: Well, we're a small but mighty organization, and we are, one of the things that makes us mighty is that, one, we have some very dedicated donors that help us to provide the assistance that we provide. And one of the other things that makes us mighty is that we're small, and that unlike some of the larger organizations, we can kind of respond relatively quickly to requests. So when folks find out about us, or we find out about some projects, we can say, hey, do you need financial assistance? And we're very supportive of not just the blind person, mm-hmm. but we are also supportive of their support structure, so their guide, because, you know, we all know that guides have to take time off from work, or they have to get themselves to an event. And so we can help to fund guide travel, and we can help to fund some of those things that oftentimes other organizations aren't able to fund or don't have the resources to fund. And so we're very proud of the people that we work with. I've made connections with other organizations in Michigan. So the Michigan chapter of Ski for Light holds an event every year that has anywhere from 30 to 50 blind and visually impaired folks, getting them out on skis. And we've been a sponsor of that. We've been a sponsor of the Opportunities Unlimited kids bike camps. And we've been a sponsor of some blind veterans just recently climbing Mount Kilimanjaro. And we have a deaf-blind athlete that we work with who's in New Jersey that does endurance swimming events. And we're really proud of all of that. And we want to get the word out about that, both to blind and visually impaired folks and to the folks that are interested in being involved from a financial assistance point of view as well, if they don't have the time to maybe be a guide, but maybe they have some financial resources or a company that they're aware of that wants to be involved. We certainly are very much open to having those conversations, and we're a small group. And so that we can talk with folks kind of anywhere they want to meet with us, whether that's in a big setting or whether that's in just one-on-one conversations. Mm-hmm. That's something that we're really proud of. And we've continued to develop over the years of our organization.
0: That's awesome. Yeah. And I do know that transportation and finances are like probably the two biggest barriers for blind folks to get involved in sports or recreation or just anything, honestly. So that's amazing what you guys are doing with that. Yeah. I'm curious about the name Choosing to See. Love the name. How'd you come up with that?
2: I think it goes back to that time where all I could think about was dying. And I knew that, and I was surrounded, I was actually at that cycling camp, and I was surrounded by, you know, a guy who I've never met before, took vacation from his job to come to Colorado Springs to ride a bike with me. Like, people were doing so many things to try to help me and push me and in like such positive ways. And I was just angry and disgruntled. And I just knew that I was going to have to make a choice. And, you know, by making a choice as whether to live or die is kind of what it really came down to for me. And, you know, but I had to, you know, I could be in my emotions and the sadness and be overwhelmed and be stuck in that, but I could choose to see the other side of that, which was a different life, but life and living and all of the things that I'm doing now. But I had to make that choice to see the other side of it.
0: Right. Very powerful. I appreciate you sharing that.
2: Yeah.

0: name, just so everyone knows your first and last name.
1: Shawn, S-H-A-W-N. And Cheshire is C-H-E-S-H-I-R-E.
0: Perfect. All right. And as usual, I'll include links to all that info in the show notes as well. Excellent. All right. Well, again, definitely want to thank you, Shawn, and Jesse as well, so much for your time, for joining us here on the podcast. Really, really enjoyed this conversation. And Jesse, loved hearing your perspective just as a guide and then kind of that other, you know, kind of side of the coin, so to speak. So thank you guys so much for taking the time to do this.
1: Yeah, thank you for having us.
2: Yeah, you're very welcome. I encourage everybody to go out and do things that make them a little bit scared.
0: Great advice. Yep.
1: It should be easy.
0: Absolutely. Yep. And choose to see, right? Choose positivity. Choose something to have fun with and enjoy life. Yep.
1: That's right.
0: Absolutely. Alrighty. Thank you guys again. Really appreciate it.
1: Thank you.
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5: Good evening. This evening, expect clear skies. Tonight, look for clear skies with a low near 74. Saturday, look for moderate rain with a high near 84. Saturday night, look for clear skies with a low near 68. Sunday, look for partly cloudy skies with a high near 73. Get your weather every hour right here on Mind's Eye Radio, your virtual newsstand.
6: In Belleville and Collinsville and Fairview Heights, it's sunny and 83 degrees.
7: 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Game time is at 1:15 p.m. And on Sunday, September 20th, it's our last audio-described game of the season as the Cardinals host the Washington Nationals. Game time is at 1:15 p.m. For the full list of events and links to purchase tickets, visit our calendar at bit.ly/upcoming-ad-events.
8: When you picture engineering marvels, what comes to mind? A bridge? A skyscraper? 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I'm Casey Morabito. Welcome to Voices of Innovation. 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One of the world's most popular and useful inventions was still waiting to be developed. Henry Petrosky is a professor of civil engineering at Duke University who writes on the history of design.
9: The challenge was to really come up with something rather original, something that would replace the straight pin for fastening papers together and yet, you know, not make holes, just hold the papers together by its own spring action. 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
8: Many inventors rose to the challenge, and in the 1880s, a now anonymous British engineer working for the GEM
10: Limited Company, came up with the design we know today. 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
9: One of the qualities of the GEM paperclip that seems to have put it in, say, the number one position is its appeal.

0: appearance. It's a very pleasant looking object. It's very simple and yet at the same time very complicated. Its turns of wire, its loops, have a certain symmetry to them, have a certain aesthetic appeal to them. Very, very often, when an architect or designer is asked what are the 10 most ingenious inventions or designs of all time, the paperclip is very, very often mentioned, and by the paperclip is meant the gem.
1: We'll hear more about paperclip design in upcoming programs. Our thanks to Henry Petrosky. 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
8: Hello, this is Terry, and today I will be reading from the June 12, 2026 edition of the Ladue News. And as always, we will start with the letter from the editor. If springtime ushers in renewal, then summer celebrates such growth. And if you're reading this in print, then you are privy to the newest chapter of Ladue News. We've adapted the size of our publication, making it easier than ever to toss Ladue News in your bag or briefcase and take us along with you as you go about your day. Rest assured, these pages are still flush with the same great content you've come to expect from LN. Our in-depth interview with the illustrious chef Nick Bognar on page 53 catches him at the precipice of opening a fourth much hyped about eatery at the same time he has reached the finalist stage of the coveted James Beard Awards. And on page 50, the chief operating officer of the members-only Missouri Athletic Club gives our readers a tour of the MAC's exclusive new hub now open in Clayton. Meanwhile, on page 56, we explore the spa at Four Seasons, which has undergone a multi-million dollar renovation. Take a peek at its interior design, which looks to the four elements as inspiration for a grounding guest experience. Thanks for reading Ladue News, Amanda Dahl, Editor-in-Chief. And then, as always, along with that, we have her highlights of the editor's picks in this edition. Missouri Chamber Music Festival presents the 16th season at the Sheldon. Going on now through June 21st, the annual festival educates and cultivates a public interest in classical chamber music through concerts that spotlight nationally recognized talent and local musicians. 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